quote, "We are confident in the legal basis for these cases and will continue to pursue them vigorously, including on appeal." Voter rolls showdown started with President's executive order. President Trump signed an executive order in March 2025 that directed the DOJ to prioritize preventing non-citizens from voting. The president said he has the, quote, unavoidable duty to secure elections by taking steps such as ensuring the citizenship of voters. Dylan then began demanding voter rolls from the states to check the names for citizenship and inaccuracies such as people who moved or died. She cited the 1960 Civil Rights Act in justifying her request for the names and identifying information. And she cited the 2002 Help America Vote Act and the 1993 National Voter Registration Act as requiring states to ensure only ineligible voters are on the voting list. Quote, "Federal law requires states to make reasonable efforts to maintain accurate registration lists. And where states fall short, this department will act to enforce that obligation," Dylan said in a statement. The administration seeks to check state voter lists against the Department of Homeland Security's systematic alien verification for entitlements, or SAVE, database, which a judge has blocked as, quote, inaccurate and, quote, unreliable for that purpose. Election experts say the Constitution gives states the authority to administer elections, and the 1974 Privacy Act aims to prevent sharing personal information about voters the way the executive branch seeks. Quote, "The Department of Justice has no power, none, to purge the voter rolls," Justin Levitt, a professor at Loyola Law School in Los Angeles and a former DOJ official in the Obama and Biden administrations, told USA Today. "The courts aren't buying what the Department of Justice is selling." So far, 23 mostly Republican-led states provided the voter information, but officials in many states refused, citing privacy laws against sharing the personal information and a lack of federal authority over the list. The DOJ then sued 30 states and the District of Columbia for the unredacted lists. Trump-appointed judges rule against the administration. 15 U.S. District Courts judges, 9 appointed by the Republicans, including 7 appointed by Trump, and the 6th U.S. Circuit Court of Appeals have rejected the department's demands as unlawful. Quote, "The government's request is unprecedented and illegal," U.S. District Judge David Carter in Los Angeles said in one of the earliest decisions, issued in January 15th. Quote, "It is not for the executive or even this court to authorize the use of civil rights legislation as a tool to forsake the privacy rights of millions of Americans. That power belongs solely to Congress." The Constitution provides that states determine the, quote, "times, places, and manner of holding elections." Quote, "As a former DOJ attorney, the idea of going 0-15 in cases, that is, you can't even wrap your head around it," said David Becker, a former senior trial attorney for the voting section of the DOJ's Civil Rights Division, told USA Today. "It's just remarkable." But Acting Attorney General Todd Blanche told the Senate Judiciary Committee July 15th that most of the cases remain under appeal and that some judges sided with some of the department's positions. For example, U.S. Judge Kent Weatherall in Florida ruled July 7th that 4 Republican-led states could use the SAVE database to check the citizenship of voters. His decision conflicted with that of U.S. District Judge Sparkle Suknanan in Washington, D.C., who halted the use of, quote, "unreliable database" June 22nd. Some Republican election officials are taking a stand. Republican election officials
and a handful of states are among those fighting the DOJ's demands. Kentucky Secretary of State Michael Adams argued the request for the state to surrender personally identifying information about millions of voters would turn a, quote, little-used provision of the Civil Rights Act in 1960 into a sweeping surveillance tool. Utah Lieutenant Governor Deirdre Henderson, who oversees the state's elections, argued that the department's demands for records was, quote, unlawful. West Virginia Secretary of State Chris Warner said that he agrees with the goals of policing voter rolls, but that turning over sensitive voter data would violate state law. He noted that the judge found, quote, no indication West Virginia had a problem with its maintenance of voter registration lists. Idaho Secretary of State Phil McGrain told federal officials in December that he recognized the DOJ's authority under the Civil Rights Act to request election-related records. But in February, McGrain said that he learned from another lawsuit about the transmission of personally identifiable information outside approved channels. The DOJ acknowledged in a court filing January 16th that members of a Trump advisory group called the Department of Government Efficiency got access to Social Security Administration information in March 2025, contrary to earlier denials. An unidentified political advocacy group asked two of the DOJ members to analyze state voter rolls with a goal of finding, quote, voter fraud and to overturn election results in certain states, the DOJ said in the filing. Quote, while I appreciate the department's representations that Idaho's data will be safeguarded, I cannot take that now apparent risk in the absence of clear legal duty to do so, McGrain wrote. Administration contends it's fighting election fraud. Despite Trump's demands to check state voter rolls for fraud, studies have found few examples of non-citizens voting, presumably because the documentation required to vote is also what would make it easy to be charged criminally. Quote, this notion that non-citizens are voting in large quantities is fiction, said Levitt, the former DOJ election lawyer. You are leaving a trail of criminal behavior that is going to be discovered. Federal authorities cite a handful of recent examples in pending cases. Two Pakistani men were charged in New Jersey for allegedly attesting to being U.S. citizens when they registered to vote and then cast ballots in the 2020 election. A lawful permanent resident from Australia was charged in Louisiana with making false statements and fraudulent voting in 2022 and 2024. And a Chinese student in the University of Michigan was charged with registering to vote using a student ID and voting in the 2024 election before jumping bail and flying back to China, officials said. Quote, illegal voting is a serious crime that casts doubt on our elections and serves to disenfranchise U.S. citizens by diluting their power at the ballot box, U.S. Attorney Jerome Gordon said in Michigan. After Trump's national address, July 16th, the Department of Homeland Security said more than 250,000 non-citizens were illegally registered to vote in four states, California, Pennsylvania, New Jersey, and Nevada. But the department didn't document how it arrived at that estimate. DHS Secretary Mark Wayne Mullen sent letters July 17th to election officials in the four states urging them to check the voter rolls in the federal SAVE database. At a news conference, he threatened criminal penalties for officials who didn't secure their elections. Quote, if the election officials, once we gave them the information that they need to secure their elections and they choose not to, then those individuals can also be held accountable by fines, by penalties, and even, depending on how far it goes, prison time, Mullen said. Earlier in July, Dylan set
letters to election officials in all 50 states threatening criminal investigations of election officials if non-citizens are found to have voted in the 2026 election. Federal monitors are being sent to 6 states, Arizona, Michigan, Massachusetts, Minnesota, New Hampshire, and Virginia, Dillon said in a social media video July 8th. Quote, an intentional act that is aimed at diluting the votes of citizens could also constitute a violation of federal law, Dillon said. Henderson, the Utah Republican, responded to, quote, threats of criminal prosecution on social media July 7th as, quote, truly bizarre behavior by the federal agency that is supposed to be protecting civil rights. States insist they're already policing their voter rolls. States documented how much they already police their voter rolls and how small the problem of non-citizen voting is. In Utah, a year-long audit of voter registration released in May found 27 non-citizens who were removed from voter rolls out of more than 2 million voters. 8 non-citizens voted in the 2020 election and 4 each in 2018 and 2024. In Idaho, state officials working with federal authorities to verify the citizenship of 1.1 million registered voters before the 2024 election. State officials referred 34 people for criminal investigation of non-citizen registration or voting, but none had voted in the primary or general elections that year. Another 15 cases were referred to the U.S. Attorney's Office in August 2025 for possible prosecution. Texas began routinely auditing county voter rolls in 2021. After 2022 election, an audit of Harris County, which includes Houston and had nearly 2.6 million registered voters, removed 1,136 non-citizens. After the 2024 election, an audit of Val Verde County, which sits along the southern border with Mexico and has 30,000 registered voters, found one non-citizen who was removed. Louisiana Secretary of State Nancy Laundrie has announced in September that checking state voter lists dating to the 1980s against DHS's SAVE database revealed 399 citizens who registered to vote and 79 who cast a ballot in at least one election. The state has 2.9 million voters. Quote, I want to be clear. Non-citizens illegally registering to vote is not a systematic problem in Louisiana, said Laundrie, a Republican. The third story for today is Americans find ways to cope as everything's, quote, more expensive. Consumers see prices climbing for 5 years in a row. By Danielle DeVice, Rachel Barber, Jessica Gwynn, Medor Lee, and Ken Altucker of USA Today. American consumers are hard-pressed to remember a time when inflation wasn't on their minds. Consumer prices have spiked for 5 straight years. In that span, prices have risen more than 25%. In other words, a typical product that cost $100 in 2021 is likely to cost at least $125 now. There is little relief on the horizon. The annual inflation rate for June, 3.5%, was higher than that of any month in 2025. The inflation crisis began under President Joe Biden in the waning months of the COVID-19 pandemic. It has persisted through the second term of President Donald Trump, fed by his campaign of import tariffs and a lengthening war against Iran. USA Today asked 6 American consumers to tell us how they're coping with rising prices. Here's what they have said. Mike DeVitas, 71, of Rainbow Lake, New York, and his wife bring home about $4,500 each month between her full-time job as a historical interpreter and his part-time job as an environmental
I feel like it's almost cheaper for us at this point to go to the Chipotle than to buy groceries. They still financially support their daughter, who is a junior at Pittsburgh State University. After paying their fixed expenses, De DeVitas said there is little room to save. De DeVitas, a former postal worker, ended up needing to pull from his thrift savings retirement account when his pickup truck needed $2,000 in repairs. Over the past year, he said the cost of nearly everything they buy has gone up. Their electricity bill has more than doubled. Their paychecks, however, have not increased. Quote, car repair prices are getting very expensive. Everything's getting more expensive. So it just makes things tough. We can't afford a new vehicle at this point, he said. They've cut back on going out to eat, dining out about once a month instead of once a week. They buy off-brand products and look for sales at the grocery store. They've cut back on driving in response to high gas prices, though De DeVita said his wife still needs to drive about 50 miles each day to get to and from work. Making ends meet today is harder than it was during the Great Recession, De DeVita said. Quote, I don't think we're doing as well overall as a country as we had been in the past, De DeVita said. The economic situation is, I think, just going to get worse. I don't have a lot of faith in things getting better. Nearly $1 million for a condo, and that's not counting condo fees. Gas costs nearly $6 a gallon at the service station near Mary Merkin's home in Culver City, California. Quote, I'm so grateful that I have a remote job, she said. Merkin's, 34, works as a YouTube news editor. Her husband is a product manager at a tech company. He commutes, but not far. They love their neighborhood, quote, because we don't drive a lot, because we walk a lot, to a lot of places. A luxury in LA, she said. The couple's biggest affordability challenge is housing. They have two good incomes. They would like to buy a house, or at least a condo. But even condos in Culver City cost about $900,000, Merkin said, not counting the monthly condo fee. Quote, we've saved the down payment money, but that would be everything gone. And then we think about potential layoffs. So they rent. Their other big expense is childcare, $1,600 a month for their 3-year-old daughter. Merkin laughs when she remembers thinking back when she was pregnant that daycare might cost $500. Quote, my husband and I, as our incomes have gone up, we're racing with prices, she said. Food costs keep rising too, especially fresh produce and meat. We try not to eat overly processed food, and it's just becoming quite difficult to maintain that, she said. I feel like it's almost cheaper for us at this point to go to Chipotle than to buy groceries. All on fixed incomes. Social Security doesn't cover her housing. Esther Malkin, 65, survived two rounds of layoffs before she lost her job as a regional sales representative for a global food company 2 years ago. She never planned to retire this soon, but despite 25 years with the company and a long track record in corporate training and sales, she couldn't find work. A local affordable housing and renters' rights advocate, Malkin had long-standing offers to work for nonprofits after she left the corporate world, but those evaporated with government cuts and other funding woes. At first, Malkin considered herself lucky. She had 10 months severance and health benefits until she was eligible for Medicaid. Then reality sunk in. Her Social Security check doesn't even cover rent and utilities for her 750 square foot house in Monterey, California. For the rest, she has to dip into her savings, her 401k, and a tiny pension. Quote, before I used to say, what do you mean you're on a fixed income? We were all on fixed incomes. But if you have a salary, that's your fixed income, she said.
But it's different when you have a fixed income and Social Security doesn't even cover your housing costs, let alone all of your other expenses. Malkin can't help but worry about possible cuts to Social Security. Already the spiraling cost of everyday necessities like groceries, prescriptions, and gas have forced her to get by on less, a lot less than she used to. Gone are the vacations and dinners out with friends. These days, getting out of the house means gardening, hitting the gym, or volunteering at the local animal shelter. For years, she dreamed of getting a dog when she retired, but now she can barely afford her two cats. Anise Koester, who moved to California more than 25 years ago and once owned homes in Miami and Denver, Malkin said she's even thought about moving. But where would she go? At least before you had the option of going somewhere else that might be affordable, she said. That's pretty much gone. While retirement doesn't look like anything like she imagined, she says she's grateful that she's better off than many. Quote, at the end of the day, if you've got a lot of money in the stock market, you're doing okay. Everybody else isn't. Reality check. It doesn't feel like I blink and my entire paycheck is gone. Carrigan Rosado, 29, commutes an hour each way to her job as an administrative office assistant in Central Michigan University. Her husband has a half-hour drive to his job helping people with disabilities. Rosado spoke to USA Today in April. At the time, she was spending $50 twice a week to fill the tank of her Chevy Equinox in her hometown of Saginaw, Michigan. Gas prices aren't much better now, and everything else seems to cost more. Quote, we have some of the highest rates in the Midwest for electricity, she said. They keep raising our prices, our rates, our distribution fees every year, and they keep saying that it's to improve the grid. But our reliability hasn't gotten better. Rosado estimates she and her husband pay about $300 a month for electricity and gas, compared with the low 200s a couple of years ago. Groceries cost more, she said, pretty much across the board. A family-sized pack of chicken drumsticks a few years ago was 99 cents a pound, and now it's $1.30. In recent months, she said, if I go to the grocery store and I don't spend much, usually I'm walking out spending $100. To cope with rising prices, Rosado said, quote, I'm buying more stuff in bulk. I'm cooking more at home. I'm making my own bread rather than buying a loaf of bread because it saves a couple pennies. And it adds up. It feels like I blink and my entire paycheck is gone, Rosado said. Prices are insane. Groceries, gas, restaurants, everywhere Chicagoan Krista Engel looks, prices have risen. Prices are insane, she wrote in an email. Breakfast for two at a restaurant used to be $25. Now it's $50, she said. An extra large cup of tea is almost $5. Bananas never go on sale. Even good deeds have a price nowadays. Engel, 60, recently moved just outside Chicago city boundaries and discovered you even have to pay to get furniture donations picked up. To stay afloat, Engel said she and her husband eat at home more, get rewards as much as possible, shop more frequently so we only get what we need and don't waste. I really only try to buy things when they are on sale. But tight budgeting doesn't alleviate the pressures. I worry about my own finances because things are not improving, Engel said. I worry that it can get way worse, and we have no control. But even with the raise she received about a year ago, I noticed the net increase, but it definitely doesn't keep up with the cost of living. Mesa Grandma worries about rising health costs for family. When it comes to rising health care bills, Mesa, Arizona resident Peg Kilroy, 74, isn't concerned about herself. She has a private Medicare insurance plan through Blue Cross Blue Shield that covers most of her expenses.
But she worries about how family members will cope with paying for health insurance and medical bills. Quote, I'm fortunate enough to be able to have health care, Kilroy said. There are people younger than I am who are not that fortunate. Kilroy said her younger sister has an Affordable Care Act health insurance plan, and her costs more than doubled this year. When Congress failed to extend the enhanced subsidies that expired at the end of the 2025, average costs for ACA enrollees who wanted to keep their insurance plans soared 114% in 2026, according to KFF, a health policy nonprofit. A June 18th survey from West Health Gallup found fewer than half of adults said they believed they could pay for health care, medical appointments, and prescriptions. Kilroy said rising health insurance bills and medical costs are too much for Americans who are dealing with rising inflation and higher grocery bills. My nieces, nephews, and grandkids, they're all struggling, Kilroy said. The next article is in the movies, entitled Nolan's Odyssey Tops His Epic Resume, by Brian Truitt of USA Today. Certain conventions are expected for a Christopher Nolan movie. For one, the film's probably going to be a pretty darn good. Also, extremely long running times are a must. Another, the central protagonist is always a complicated figure. And the fourth, prepare for the unconventional. Nolan plays by his own cinematic rules, and that's why we love the iconic director. From the war movies and psychological thrillers to a trilogy featuring a guy dressed up like a bat, Nolan has a taste for the unexpected that's often surprising and usually satisfying. His latest effort, a follow-up to the mighty Oscar-conquering behemoth Oppenheimer, is his best swing yet. Nolan tackles an adaptation of Homer's epic The Odyssey, and it's in theaters now, with Matt Damon leading an A-list cast as the legendary Odysseus. The only thing more treacherous than his journey home might be tackling a ranking of Nolan's filmography. But challenge accepted. Here are all of his movies, from worst, but still pretty dang good, to best. 13, Following, 1998. Nolan's tendencies towards nonlinear storytelling, broody complex personalities, and throwing out the filmmaking rule all were apparent in his 70-minute Hitchcockian debut. Jeremy Theobald stars as a London writer who follows around strangers for inspiration, a personality quirk that gets him in trouble when he becomes tied to a serial burglar, Alex Haw, and a femme fatale, Lucy Russell. 12. Tenet, 2020. Best way to describe Nolan's puzzling secret agenda bonanza, James Bond by way of Rubik's Cube. The globe-trotting film casts a sensational John David Washington as a super spy in an organization that uses time inversion for its missions. It's a lot to explain. Just sit back, don't think too much, and blissfully enjoy Washington and Robert Pattinson as his partner in an out-of-time hallway brawls and car flipping forward and backwards. Number 11, The Dark Knight Rises, 2012. Yeah, no one really understood what Tom Hardy's Mass Bane was saying in Nolan's third Bat film, which didn't quite reach the extremely high bar set by the first two. Still, there's a lot to dig in this Gotham City adventure, from Anne Hathaway slinking around as Catwoman to Christian Bale's Batman, rising up from the broken man to a city savior in time for a rousing climax. Number 10, Insomnia, 2002. Nolan lends a moody atmosphere to his chilly psychological thriller
in which features Al Pacino as a homicide detective sent to Alaska to investigate the brutal murder of a teenage girl. He can't sleep really well, so that doesn't help, and neither does being taunted by his prime suspect, Robin Williams. Nolan adds his signature intensity to the cop drama, benefited by one of Williams' creepiest performances. Number 9, Dunkirk, 2017. The World War II movie was Nolan's first foray into a real history, and like, quote, Saving Brian, Private Ryan, immersed viewers in the horrors of battle. Of course, he did it in his own signature way. Three tales of the heroic Dunkirk evacuation of 1940 unfold at different times over the land, sea, and air. Fionn Whitehead stars as a British soldier trying to stay alive on a Nazi-occupied beach in one story, while another focuses on Tom Hardy as a pilot battling German planes with a rapidly depleting fuel tank. Number 8, Memento, 2000. The innovative neo-noir delight that put Nolan on the cinematic map. And here's the fun thing about having Guy Pearce as your lead amnesiac who can't create new long-term memories. You can craft one heck of a whodunit narrative told backwards, featuring two timelines where the dude has to solve his wife's murder using photos, helpful tattoos, and written notes to himself. Number 7, Oppenheimer, 2023. Nolan's ambitious and exquisitely crafted biopic casts Cillian Murphy as theoretical physicist J. Robert Oppenheimer. The movie follows his early years being tapped to work on the Manhattan Project and the ticking clock lead up to the atomic bomb, and also his consequential fallout with the rival Louis Strauss, played by Robert Downey Jr. Nolan turns into a harrowing era of American history into equal parts horror show, paranoia thriller, and political potboiler. Number 6, Batman Begins, 2005. On Nolan's watch, the all-too-familiar origin story of how billionaire Bruce Wayne becomes Batman receives a fresh, expertly crafted twist. Bruce, who's played by Christian Bale, is trained as an assassin overseas after his parents' death, embraces the whole cape and cowl thing, reunites with an old flame, Katie Holmes, and tussles with creepy scarecrow Cillian Murphy to keep the entire Gotham populace from being poisoned. Number 5. The Prestige, 2006. Nolan's scintillating Victorian era of rival illusionists is itself a nifty magic trick. Christian Bale and Hugh Jackman are partners in a snazzy teleportation bit who turn on each other after the tragic death of their assistant. The bad blood just increases from there and gets exceedingly personal as each magician tries to outdo the other in an electrifying, gripping duel that tears apart both lives. Number 4, Inception, 2010. The kaleidoscopic sci-fi thriller blew people's minds, from a stacked cast to groundbreaking, eye-popping visuals. Leonardo DiCaprio plays a thief who extracts secrets from sleeping people's minds, and his crew's latest job involves invading the dreams of a businessman, Cillian Murphy. A mission with rotating hallways, physics-busting cityscapes, and gravity-defying brawls. And the final scene with the top? It still haunts so many years later. Number 3. Interstellar, 2014. The trippy, mind-bending sci-fi thriller stars Matthew McConaughey as a former NASA pilot recruited for a mission to find a potential new world for mankind when Earth becomes unlivable. But more than just a cosmic adventure, it's an intriguing, emotionally affecting father-daughter tale where McConaughey's astronaut and his kid, played by Jessica Chastain, find a heartfelt connection across time and space. Number 2,
The Dark Knight. Nolan pulled off one of the best superhero movies ever, thanks to in large part to Heath Ledger's inimitable performance as the chaotic, unpredictable

in Nolan's brutal yet introspective adaptation of Homer's epic poem. The filmmaker's masterpiece examines war and storytelling in its star-studded narrative, but also has a huge action sequences and a flair for the fantastical, with Odysseus dealing with sea creatures, witches, a cyclops, and his own guilt monstrously manifested in this memorable journey. The next article is entitled Houthi Blockade in the Red Sea Tightens Iran's Grip on Energy, from Reuters. Yemen's Iran-aligned Houthis will impose a maritime blockade on Saudi Arabia, they said on July 20th, further throttling a global energy market already greatly restricted by Iran's closure of the Strait of Hormuz. It is not clear how the Houthis would carry out a maritime blockade of Saudi Arabia, its northern neighbor along the Red Sea coast, or whether it would include a return on to attacks on shipping. Yemen sits on the Bab el-Mandeb Strait, the southern gateway to the Red Sea, and closing that would open up a new front in the energy crisis and Iran's overarching conflict with the United States. With Hormuz already disrupted, the Red Sea has become a critical alternative outlet for Gulf oil and other products. A serious disruption would mean both of the Middle East's major oil export routes are shut simultaneously. Iran's partial blockade of the Strait of Hormuz after Israel and the United States attacked it on February 28th disrupted most oil and other exports from the Gulf, raising prices and delivering a global energy shock. Saudi Arabia has responded by diverting more than 70% of its normal daily crude exports to the Red Sea port of Yanbu. Ships from Yanbu, bound for Europe, go north through the Suez Canal. Those headed to Asia go south through Bab el-Mandeb. Shipments from Yanbu averaged 4 million barrels per day in recent weeks, according to data from Kepler and Signal Ocean, up from around 973,000 billion per day a year earlier. Total petroleum volumes transiting Bab el-Mandeb amounted to 7.4 million barrels per day in June, or about 7% of global oil output, according to Kepler data, up from 4.2 last year. That has provided a lifeline for the energy market, helping to keep down global oil prices. Saudi Arabia has considered an expansion of its crude oil pipeline to the Red Sea coast, Reuters reported last week. When the Houthis launched attacks on Red Sea shipping in November 2023, Gulf oil exports were flowing freely. Who are the Houthis? The Houthis emerged as a military, political, and religious movement in North Yemen in the 1990s, fighting guerrilla wars against the government in Sana'a. They have been in a civil war against the Saudi-backed, internationally recognized government for more than a decade, and have attacked Gulf neighbors with missiles and drones. However, a 2022 truce between the country's warring sides largely held until last week, when Yemen's internationally recognized government said it had struck Sana'a airport to stop an Iranian plane landing. The Houthis said Saudi Arabia was responsible, and in response fired missiles at the Abha airport in the kingdom's mountainous southwest. A senior Houthi official, Politburo member Mohammed al-Farah, then warned in an interview on Iran's press TV website that if the situation kept escalating, Bab el-Mandeb would be closed. Iran champions the Houthis as part of its regional, quote, axis of resistance, which includes Lebanon's Hezbollah and Iraq's Shia militias, although its ties with the Yemen movement are less clear than with those of other groups.

0: The Houthis do not recognize Iran's supreme leader as their ultimate religious authority in the same way Hezbollah and the Iraqi groups do. Their motivations are mainly domestic, though the group is ideologically aligned with Iran. The United States says Iran has armed, funded, and trained the Houthis with help from Hezbollah. The Houthis deny being an Iranian proxy, and they developed their own weapons. It is not clear how far the group's stance on Bab el-Mandeb in the Red Sea stems from its own strategic priorities or is being made on Iran's behalf. What happened during previous attacks in the Red Sea? After the October 7, 2023, Hamas attacked on Israel in Israel's devastating war in Gaza. The Houthis began firing at Israel on shipping in the Red Sea, saying they were doing so in support of Palestinians. The attacks severely disrupted global shipping, prompting Maersk, Hapag-Lloyd, and other major companies to divert around Africa, a far longer, more expensive route. Red Sea traffic has not recovered since, with traffic through the Suez Canal down 52% in 2025 versus 2023 levels, and at its lowest in at least 50 years, Suez Canal Authority data shows. A U.S.-led mission to restore free navigation in the Red Sea involved repeated strikes on Houthi targets and a defensive campaign that shot down hundreds of drones and missiles. But some Houthi attacks continued until last summer, only ending completely with the Gaza ceasefire in October. In June, the Houthis said they would ban ships linked to Israel from the Red Sea after Israel renewed military attacks on Iran. However, that threat was never acted on, and shipping groups Maersk and Hapag-Lloyd are resuming some Red Sea routes that they had abandoned during the Houthi attacks last year, Maersk said. What have they done during the latest war with Iran? While Hezbollah and the Iraq groups joined the war early with rocket and drone fire after the first U.S. and Israeli attacks on Iran, the Houthis had been comparatively quiet. The group's leader, Abdul Malik al-Houthi, said on March 5th, quote, "Our fingers are on the trigger at any moment should developments warrant it." Iranian commanders have repeatedly warned that the Houthis could join the war. The Houthis launched a few missile and drone attacks on Israel in late March and early April. Revolutionary Guard Quds Force Commander Esmail Khani said on June 1st, they could choke off the Red Sea. That may now have changed with their announcement of the blockade against what they called the criminal Saudi Arabia in retaliation for the kingdom's siege of its ports and airports, including with last week's strike. The next article is Cyclospora Outbreak, Challenge to Trace. Symptoms can take up to 2 weeks to appear, by Julie Steenhuisen of Reuters. Chicago. Cyclospora, the parasite behind thousands of suspected cases of a foodborne illness, has a long incubation period and samples cannot be cultured in labs, making it especially challenging to trace. To investigate, laboratory scientists have worked with epidemiologists to gather information from infected patients about what they ate, where, and when. And then the U.S. Food and Drug Administration has tried to identify the tainted food products. From those interviews, public health officials have traced a large outbreak in Michigan, Indiana, Kentucky, Ohio, and West Virginia to shredded iceberg lettuce from Taco Bell restaurants supplied by Taylor Farms operations in Mexico. The officials have often relied on those interviews instead of testing because of the particular characteristics of Cyclospora. The FDA did test Taylor Farms products in the U.S.-Mexican border, aimed at preventing more tainted produce from entering the United States. That initially produced a positive result for the presence of cyclospora, but it turned out to be a false positive following quality control checks, the agency said. Still, its investigation and the outbreak data continue to point to shredded lettuce from a Taylor Farms location in central Mexico, the agency said in a briefing on July 20th. And the company has issued a recall of all iceberg lettuce products sourced from that region of Mexico. Even so, Taco Bell accounts for only about 60% of all cases in the multi-state outbreak, according to former FDA Commissioner Scott Gottlieb. Investigations of other, possibly unrelated outbreaks are still underway, according to the U.S. Centers for Disease Control and Prevention. Quote, cyclosporiasis is very hard to test for. There's no whole genome sequencing, Gottlieb said. FDI relies on whole genome sequencing to effectively fingerprint a pathogen to try to isolate a particular pathogen to a particular outbreak, to a particular grower. You don't have that in this case. Testing is difficult. Some better-known food pathogens, such as Salmonella or E. coli, cause symptoms within days of consumption, but cyclosporiasis symptoms can take up to 2 weeks to appear, too long for people to easily recall exactly what they ate and where. By that time, fresh produce items such as tainted lettuce may have already been out of stores or restaurants. That is all the time we have for today. I am Michael, and I thank you for listening to the USA Today at the Talking Information Center. Good day.
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0: Let's begin today's reading of the Wall Street Journal for today. It is Tuesday, the 21st of July, 2026. And with today's Wall Street Journal, we say hello to Scott.
1: Thank you, John. Good morning. Good morning, everyone. Let's take a quick look at Wall Street as we start the day today. A chip stock rebound yesterday lost steam late in the day and helped to pull down the S&P 500 and the Dow by 0.2% and 0.6%, respectively. The NASDAQ was down by less than 0.1%. An index of U.S. leading economic indicators edged lower last month as consumer spending weakened. Icahn Enterprises has struck a deal to sell auto service chain Pep Boys to a private equity-owned company, Mavis Tire Express Services, for about $700 million. Electric vehicle maker Polestar has confirmed it will not appeal a national security-motivated Commerce Department ban on selling new models in the United States. A federal judge in California has granted a temporary restraining order that prohibits Paramount and Warner Brothers Discovery from closing on an $81 billion merger. In the wake of the 2026 World Cup, which just wrapped up this past weekend, the most popular ever, FIFA is planning to cash in on media rights for the 2030 and 2034 tournaments. BlackRock is leading a debt sale that's targeting at least $12 billion for its massive new El Paso data center project that is backed by Meta Platforms. Ryanair posted a drop in fiscal first quarter profit, hit by lower fares and higher jet fuel costs. The European Union's executive arm has fined Alibaba's AliExpress the equivalent of $630 million, the largest penalty ever handed to a company under the bloc's Digital Services Act. And finally, in the What's News section of page one of the Wall Street Journal, Domino's Pizza is reporting higher profit and revenue for the second quarter, but same-store sales growth slowed. Taking a look at page one on today's Wall Street Journal, the story is headlined, IRS chief spied on colleagues when he worked at J.P. Morgan. Frank Bisignano, the head of the Internal Revenue Service and Social Security Administration, sits atop two government organizations that store vast reams of sensitive financial data about every U.S. taxpayer. More than 10 years ago, he was co-chief operating officer at J.P. Morgan Chase, another perch that gave him visibility and authority over every part of a massive financial institution. At the bank, people familiar with the matter say, he spied on fellow executives, using his authority over the security department and position to access sensitive information and internal communications without an apparent business justification. The executive directed his security staff to use software to snoop in the email of rival executives, including Charlie Scharf, J.P. Morgan's then head of consumer banking, who is now the CEO of Wells Fargo. That, according to some of the people spoken to by the Wall Street Journal. One executive told the Journal he suspected the spying and put a code phrase in his email, which he said Bisignano repeated back to him. Bisignano also accessed a draft complaint from the Federal Energy Regulatory Commission about a questioned derivatives trade that was a confidential document seen only by a few members of the legal department. He also directed his staff to use software to surveil the work of employees, sometimes seeking to track keystrokes, which can show draft versions of written material, other people in the know had said. The people also said Bisignano's goal was to keep a tight rein on employees and use the information to undermine his rivals as he expanded his own responsibilities. No allegations are known to pertain to the improper access of customer information. Around the end of 2012, following years of complaints about his behavior, including allegations of disrespectful conduct toward colleagues and underlings and of the breaking of company norms around the collection of data, Chief Executive Jamie Dimon lost trust in Bisignano and told him he would support him finding a job elsewhere, people familiar with the matter told the Journal. Bisignano left the bank and became CEO of First Data, which later merged with Fiserv, a payments company critical to the digital infrastructure that's used in card transactions and banking. A lawyer for Bisignano, Courtney Forrest, said in a statement to the Journal that he never spied on coworkers. Forrest said he, quote, never directed anyone to look through any employees' or executives' communications or engaged in any form of surveillance. She said Bisignano never accessed a draft FERC complaint, that he and Scharf have maintained a strong personal and professional relationship for years, and that it was false that an executive planted a code word to catch Bisignano reading an email. Forrest also said, Jamie Dimon never asked, encouraged, or suggested that Mr. Bisignano leave J.P. Morgan, and that Bisignano voluntarily left to become CEO of First Data. She also said the claim that Mr. Bisignano's growing responsibilities at J.P. Morgan were accompanied by a pattern of undermining colleagues is patently untrue and inaccurate. After Bisignano left the bank, investigators from the legal department found digital traces of the spying activity, including records that showed email access, some of the people said. As a result, Matt Zames, who took over as J.P. Morgan's sole chief operating officer, increased restrictions on access to sensitive employee information, requiring approval from senior members of the legal department to access email and other data. President Trump selected Bisignano to become chief of the Social Security Administration, the government retirement system, and he was confirmed by the Senate last year. His responsibilities were expanded later in the year when he was appointed to the new position of CEO of the Internal Revenue Service, running its daily operations. Last week, the Treasury Department announced that Bisignano would take charge of the implementation of Trump accounts, the tax-deferred retirement accounts established for children. At Social Security and the IRS, his challenges include modernizing systems that power the nation's biggest benefit agency and tax collection authority, both of which still rely on technology that is more than 20 years old. At the Internal Revenue Service, which has rotated through a half dozen leaders during the Trump administration, Bisignano is also tasked with enforcing the tax law with a smaller staff. The president has complained that the IRS was weaponized against him by political enemies. In May, Bisignano agreed to settle a lawsuit that Trump had brought against the agency for the 2019 leak of his tax returns that included an unprecedented agreement that the government would never review or audit previous tax filings by Trump, his sons, or the Trump Organization, among other actions. Earlier this month, Judge Kathleen Williams sharply criticized the agreement, in part because Bisignano is part of the Trump administration. The federal judge said the president and his family acted in bad faith in bringing the $10 billion lawsuit and said it was brought to, quote, manipulate the judicial process. Judge Williams' ruling does not alter the no-audit promise, but she said the acquiescence to it by Bisignano and others was wholly incompatible with their duties to enforce the law and protect public interest. A White House spokeswoman said Bisignano is a, quote, trusted and talented member of the president's team who is doing an incredible job. Treasury Secretary Scott Bessent said Bisignano's proven executive leadership has improved services at the IRS and cut waste. A spokesperson for Social Security said Bisignano was transforming the agency to deliver world-class customer service. A J.P. Morgan spokesman said Bisignano is distinguished for his grit and determination and that, quote, we applaud his service to our country, both at the Social Security Administration and the IRS. At J.P. Morgan and in his previous role at Citigroup, Bisignano had built a reputation as an administrator and fix-it man with a track record of turning around businesses. Many of his former staff members followed him from J.P. Morgan to First Data and to Fiserv, where he became CEO in 2020, and now to the IRS. At Fiserv, Bisignano helped grow sales of Clover, a point-of-sale payment terminal for credit card payments, and consistently delivered revenue and profit growth that made its stock more than double between the end of 2023 and the beginning of last year. But months after he left to join the government and had sold nearly all of his Fiserv stock, the firm's new management threw out the forecasts Bisignano's team had been giving Wall Street and said they were materially inaccurate, blaming unrealistic growth projections, misleading revenue figures skewed by foreign currency fluctuations, and management decisions to defer investments. That move sent the stock into a tailspin and prompted shareholder lawsuits against both Bisignano and Fiserv. His attorney declined to comment on matters at Fiserv, quote, that are the subject of active litigation, but the attorney said the bulk of the decline in its share price occurred under the leadership of his successor as CEO, Mike Lyons. Bisignano said, my experience working for leaders such as Jamie Dimon, Sandy Weill, Tony Terracciano, Henry Kravis, and Scott Nuttall has prepared me for the privilege of serving the American people. The son of a customs officer at Port Newark, Brooklyn-raised Bisignano was a rising star at Citigroup and its predecessor firms in the 1980s and 90s. Dimon, who was a top executive there in those years, was impressed by Bisignano's operational abilities. After Dimon was fired from Citigroup in 1998 and later became CEO of Chicago-based Bank One, he tried and failed to hire Bisignano, people familiar with the matter said. In 2001, Bisignano's profile was raised when, as Citi's deputy head of technology and operations, he helped lead Citi's response to the September 11th attacks on the World Trade Center, standing outside Citi's office a few blocks north and directing employees to safer locations. After Bank One and J.P. Morgan merged in 2004, Dimon attracted Bisignano to join with an executive job as chief administrative officer. Bisignano was tasked with tackling complex back-office problems as J.P. Morgan looked to integrate the multiple companies that it had acquired in a short number of years. In 2011, Dimon selected him as head of the mortgage department, replacing Scharf, after former Marine captain Jonathan Rolls testified before Congress that J.P. Morgan had illegally foreclosed on his house while he was on active duty. Bisignano overhauled the mortgage staff, doubled the number of borrower assistance centers, and helped launch a coalition of companies committed to hiring veterans. He also spearheaded the bank's negotiations with the federal government and state attorneys general on mortgage-related lawsuits after the 2008 financial crisis. Bisignano was promoted to co-chief operating officer in 2012 alongside Zames. They shared oversight of compliance-related matters, which had largely been managed by the general counsel's office at J.P. Morgan before that time. The two men effectively split duties, Bisignano focusing more on security matters, while Zames was working on financial risk management in the wake of the bank's $6 billion loss and regulatory scrutiny from the so-called London Whale scandal. As Bisignano took on more responsibility, complaints about his management style and conduct toward other executives and employees increased. He frequently clashed with some top executives, including Gordon Smith, an executive in the Consumer Bank, and Todd Macklin, a commercial banker who was assigned to run some of the consumer business in 2011, according to people familiar with the matter. They and other executives felt that Bisignano was trying to undermine them in order to add to his own power in the bank, often disparaging their activities to Dimon without confronting them directly. Forrest, Bisignano's attorney, said J.P. Morgan's internal culture encouraged what she called a direct, sometimes uncomfortable management style, and that Dimon said he wanted executives to ask hard questions. Bisignano demanded his own team pledge loyalty to him directly, people who spoke with him say. He told some of his employees he kept dossiers about them in case they went native, which they took as his way of describing someone who was no longer loyal to him. Around 2012, during a biennial employee survey review which covered workplace issues such as how satisfied employees were with their jobs, Bisignano's division gave some of the most negative feedback in all of J.P. Morgan. He asked his direct reports to go into the survey submission tool and figure out which employees had written negative reviews, some of the people say. Forrest said Bisignano never maintained a dossier on employees and said it was false that he asked for negative survey responses to be traced back to their authors. Executives complained to Diamond about what they saw as Bisignano's use of company resources for his own benefit, including allegations that Bisignano misused the corporate jet for personal purposes, people familiar with the matter say. Some people also raised concerns to members of the legal department about preliminary efforts, which did not take place, to use J.P. Morgan resources for the renovation of St. Patrick's Cathedral in New York that began in 2011. Bisignano is one of the cathedral's trustees, a group that at the time was responsible for raising funds for the historic $175 million renovation. Some complaints led to internal reviews, which concluded Bisignano had not violated the bank's rules, some of the people told the Wall Street Journal. Forrest, his attorney, said it was false that he used the jet for personal purposes and that he did not ask J.P. Morgan for money for the cathedral. Bisignano, quote, never misappropriated corporate funds at J.P. Morgan or anywhere else, she said. Around 2007, Bisignano asked senior executives to personally look into giving a loan to his friend Bo Deedle, owner of a private security company and prominent New York personality with whom he often dined at the New York restaurant Rouse, people familiar with the matter say. That move was unusual in that Bisignano had directed executives to handle his friend's loan application instead of referring him to rank-and-file bankers. The bank did not lend Deedle any money after reviewing his application, which upset Bisignano, people said. Forrest said Bisignano knows nothing about any such loan. Deedle told the Wall Street Journal he did not remember asking for the loan, but that Bisignano was a friend and the two did business together while he worked at J.P. Morgan, including when Deedle sold keystroke capture and encryption software to the bank. He said he also provided a group of former veterans to be guards for some of the bank's branches. Bisignano had good relationships with some executives at J.P. Morgan, including Asset and Wealth Management Chief Mary Erdos and former Chief Financial Officer Mike Cavanaugh, who respected his ambition and his ability to get things done, people familiar with the matter told the Journal. Diamond, for years, dismissed the complaints as run-of-the-mill conflicts between ambitious executives, some of the people say. But by late 2012, he had lost trust in Bisignano after he continued to come into conflict with executives and didn't seem to demonstrate a willingness to change. And he told Bisignano he would support him finding a job elsewhere, some people said. The chief executive has rarely fired executives who have fallen out of favor during his 20-year career. He has instead typically made clear to people that they have no more room to be promoted and urged them to find new jobs. Diamond said in a memo to employees announcing Bisignano's departure in 2013 that he was a, quote, capable executive willing to take on the most complex challenges and get the job done. Months after Bisignano left for First Data, forensic investigations found digital footprints that showed his staff had accessed sensitive corporate records and employee communications without a clear business purpose, according to people familiar with the matter. At around this time, Bisignano's key deputy handling cybersecurity issues and regulatory inquiries, Peter Cavicchia, was pushed out, people familiar with the matter say. He joined Bisignano at First Data and currently is the chief technology officer at Fiserv. Federal regulations require banks to keep a broad range of communications, including emails, phone recordings, and instant messages, which can be used if necessary for compliance investigations. Regulators often inquire about internal controls on information and have penalized banks when they have found lapses. Bisignano, who as co-COO had shared oversight of security and compliance functions for J.P. Morgan, could access these records, and the company at the time did not have strict rules requiring approval to access them. Forrest, Bisignano's attorney, said he did not personally access or have access to any individual records. She said he was unaware of the specifics of any forensic investigation, subsequent access control changes, or the circumstances of Cavicchia's departure. Investigators from the company's legal department found Bisignano had accessed a draft complaint and inquiry from the Federal Energy Regulatory Commission about an energy derivatives trade that the bank had made, people familiar with the matter say. That confidential document has been emailed to individuals in the legal department. Contents of those confidential documents were reported by the New York Times in 2013, and some executives at J.P. Morgan say they believed that they were leaked from someone inside the bank. J.P. Morgan that year agreed to pay $410 million to settle accusations by the regulator that it had manipulated electricity markets without admitting wrongdoing. Forrest, the attorney, in addition to denying Bisignano accessed the federal complaint, said he, quote, has never leaked anything to the press. J.P. Morgan did not prepare a report documenting any investigation into Bisignano's alleged misconduct, some of the people said. When he left the bank did not grant Bisignano his unvested shares, people familiar with the matter said. At the 2013 wedding of Steve Black, a former J.P. Morgan executive, Diamond asked why other executives had waited so long to tell him their concerns about Bisignano's behavior, people who heard him said. Bisignano still keeps in contact with many current and former leaders at J.P. Morgan, including Jamie Dimon. In June, Bisignano traveled to the bank's New York headquarters for a farewell party for Vince Lapidula, a J.P. Morgan banker who has joined the IRS. The party was held at the Patriots Bar, a flag-filled watering hole at J.P. Morgan's new skyscraper, where Dimon has been hosting parties and social gatherings. Bisignano caught up with executives like Erdos, but Diamond had left the party by the time Bisignano arrived, people familiar with the matter said. We are continuing our Tuesday morning read of the Wall Street Journal, and here's a story coming out of Washington. President Trump imposed an additional 50% tariff on certain goods from Canada, including wine, hockey sticks, and cement. The White House announced on Monday. The White House says the tariffs were a response to the country's discriminatory treatment of American products. Some sectors and goods, including energy, potash, and fish or critical minerals, will be exempt from these new tariffs. They are scheduled to take effect 30 days after they are signed and will affect about $20 billion worth of Canadian goods. The White House says the tariffs are designed to offset the burden and disadvantage from what it describes as Canada's discrimination of U.S. goods, including automobiles. The White House said the U.S. opposed Canadian policies that require companies to invest in auto production in Canada rather than the U.S., as well as bans some Canadian provinces have imposed on U.S. liquor products. The United States imported a $383 billion worth of goods from Canada last year, and the new tariffs would only affect a small slice of that total. But even so, the announcement is the latest flashpoint in a tense relationship between the U.S. and Canada as the struggle to renegotiate the U.S.-Mexico-Canada agreement, which Trump signed in his first term and is under renegotiation this year. Canadian Prime Minister Mark Carney said the new tariffs represented the latest in a series of unilateral U.S. trade actions to violate the USMCA, and he said that Canada had made several detailed proposals to resolve bilateral trade issues. This trade dispute has raised costs for families, particularly in the United States, Carney said, adding, Canada stands ready to engage intensively to address outstanding issues with the U.S. to the mutual benefit of our citizens. President Trump has threatened to terminate the USMCA, which he negotiated to replace the North American Free Trade Agreement known as NAFTA. The new tariffs, unlike earlier rounds of levies on Canada, will apply to goods that comply with the USMCA deal, the White House said. Should the U.S. open talks with Canada, Trump could cancel the new levies before they are set to be imposed in the middle of August. He last year imposed emergency levies on Canada over its alleged role in the fentanyl trade before the Supreme Court ruled in February that those tariffs were illegal. He has also levied so-called national security tariffs on steel, aluminum, auto parts, and lumber from Canada, although the White House said that products covered by those earlier levies will not be hit by this latest round. Ontario's Premier Doug Ford, who is among the provincial leaders who have banned the sale of U.S. wine and spirits at liquor stores, said on social media yesterday that Canada should respond tariff for tariff, dollar for dollar, if the U.S. eventually imposes the new levies. The new tariffs come after smoke from raging wildfires in Canada drifted into the U.S. In a Truth Social post on Friday, President Trump threatened to impose steeper duties on America's northern neighbor to compensate for the smoke's impact. As workers dwindle, artificial intelligence is set to pick up the slack. The advent of artificial intelligence is leading to worries that the United States is facing a future where there will be too few jobs for workers to fill. But the challenge for the economy could be just the opposite, a sharp slowing in the number of people entering the workforce that leads to an unprecedented era of labor scarcity. It's a development that could profoundly reshape how the economy operates, according to a new analysis conducted by Stephen Ruggles, a leading demographer. Ruggles says the shift could bolster workers' bargaining power and actually drive wages higher. It could also mean that for the economy to stay healthy, it will need the kind of productivity boost that AI might bring. If there's an unprecedented labor shortage, this is going to be a huge incentive to adopt labor-saving devices like AI, Ruggles said. He's a professor at the University of Minnesota who won a 2022 MacArthur Genius Grant for his work on population statistics. In research published in May in the journal Proceedings of the National Academy of Sciences, Ruggles concluded that the United States is in the midst of a protracted slowing in its labor force, one that will give way to an outright decline. Based on his analysis of Census Bureau data and Congressional Budget Office immigration and mortality estimates, Ruggles forecasts that over the 10 years ending in 2030, the U.S. labor force, the number of people working or seeking work, will have expanded by just 9 million people. That would be the fewest in a 10-year span since the decade that ended in 1960. Over the 10 years after that, he forecasts that the labor force will contract by about 2 million, or 1.3%. The large increase in the working-age population that was brought on by the baby boom lasted longer than many experts thought it would. In a 1978 address to the Population Association of America, economist and demographer Richard Easterlin predicted that the decline in young men's inflation-adjusted wages, which had weakened when baby boomers hit the job market, would reverse by 1984 as the much smaller Generation X came of age. What he had not counted on, however, was a large rise in women's labor force participation and a big increase in immigration. Together, those two factors led to a much more gradual decline in young people going to work than Easterlin had expected. Both factors appear to have run their course, according to Ruggles. Meanwhile, a sharp decline in the U.S. fertility rate that began in the mid-2000s will make for fewer young people entering adulthood in the years to come. As the number of workers dwindles, Ruggles thinks that wages for young people will rise, leading more people to enter the labor force. He also thinks that organized labor could get a boost. There are caveats to his scenario, notably that if there were a sharp rebound in immigration, the supply of workers might not be so diminished. But if he is right, the economy will be relying on a smaller labor force for the growth it needs to support an increasing number of older people. That That is where AI could come in. Economists are divided over whether the technology will take away jobs or if it will instead help workers get more done. One thing that economists do agree on is that artificial intelligence will boost productivity. And new research from Darren Acemoglu, David Antor, and Keelan Byrne, and Andrew Scott indicates that there is a historical tendency for economies to offset a scarcity of younger workers with gains in efficiency. In a working paper posted to the National Bureau of Economic Research's website earlier this month, those economists looked both across communities within the U.S. and across countries to analyze how economies are responding to lower birth rates. Their core finding, rather than hampering the economy, slower population growth is associated with higher gross domestic product per working age adult and higher wages. Labor markets in which workers are scarce work really well for workers and generate productivity gains as well, said Acemoglu, a Massachusetts Institute of Technology professor who won the 2024 Nobel Prize in Economics. The group of economists argue that when younger workers become scarce, businesses then respond by investing more in labor-saving technology. One of the pieces of evidence for this that they uncovered, countries and U.S. regions with declining birth rates see increases in labor-saving patents. We're just about halfway through our reading of the Wall Street Journal for this Thursday morning, July 21st. And here's another study about coffee in the news this morning. There is good news for you coffee drinkers out there. Up to 5 cups of coffee a day are safe for most adults and may even have benefits for heart health, according to a new scientific statement by the American Heart Association. Downing between about 3 to 5 8-ounce cups of coffee daily, or around 400 milligrams of caffeine, is actually linked to a lower risk of heart disease, heart failure, stroke, and type 2 diabetes, according to the AHA's statement that was published in the journal Circulation. The research on coffee and caffeine has, as we all know, been very mixed, with some studies showing links to benefits and others showing health risks. So the new statement from the AHA provides some much-needed clarity. That from Dr. Eugenia Giannos, a cardiologist at Northwell Health in New York, who is chair of the American College of Cardiology's Prevention of Cardiovascular Disease Council, who was not involved in the statement. The authors of the statement analyzed dozens of studies that looked at the impact of coffee and caffeine on heart health. The scientific evidence for coffee's safety and health benefits has been building over time, according to Dr. Gregory M. Marcus, a cardiologist and professor of medicine at the University of California, San Francisco, who was the lead author of the AHA statement. And here's some additional health news this morning. The Food and Drug Administration has walked back its earlier statement that a sample of lettuce from Taylor Farms tested positive for cyclospora, but noted that tests are continuing on products that have been pulled from the market. The finding complicates the messaging from health authorities tracking the sources behind major outbreaks of foodborne illnesses and efforts to address concerns from the public about which foods are safe to eat. The FDA says its investigation is ongoing. It is still advising consumers not to eat recalled iceberg lettuce from Taylor Farms. To clarify, this false positive lab sample does not change the basis for the FDA's ongoing outbreak investigation or the overwhelming epidemiological data that supports the current voluntary recall by Taylor Farms. That was a statement posted by the FDA on X on Monday. Taylor Farms is a major supplier of lettuce and produce to restaurants and grocers across the country. It is currently navigating the fallout from the outbreaks while many of its other products remain on store shelves. Last week, government agencies identified shredded iceberg lettuce, including products served at locations of the Taco Bell restaurant chain, to thousands of reports of foodborne illness in 5 states. Health authorities have linked the illnesses to lettuce supplied by Taylor Farms, which said it voluntarily recalled the shredded iceberg lettuce grown and processed in Mexico, quote, in an abundance of caution. The recalled lettuce was distributed between June 29th and July 16th across 27 states. Our thoughts remain with everyone who has fallen ill during this outbreak, Taylor Farms said in a statement. We remain committed to working with public health authorities as the ongoing outbreak investigation continues. The Trump administration has sought phone records tied to relatives of New York Times reporters this month in an effort to identify the journalist's sources, according to a letter that the Times submitted to a federal judge that was unsealed yesterday. The subpoenas for phone records were served beginning July 10th, the same day that three New York Times reporters received subpoenas to testify before a grand jury. Those reporters had worked on stories in the days prior about security concerns involving a jet gifted to the United States by the Qatari government that was being used as the new Air Force One. The New York Times lawyers filed the letter Saturday, amending a motion to quash the reporters' subpoenas. The news organization also asked Judge Aaron Subramanian to quash the subpoenas of the phone providers. The government had sought phone records for numbers it believed to be associated with the journalists, according to the letter. Those included the number used by a mother of one of the journalists, who was a mental health professional with confidential client relationships, according to the letter. Other numbers were used by two journalist spouses, one of whom is the general counsel of a major law firm. Times attorneys said the requests for phone records, quote, demonstrate abuse of the grand jury process, continued bad faith attacks on the journalists, and violate Justice Department guidelines. In response, the Justice Department said any subpoena issued by the DOJ is done so in full compliance with federal law and internal department policy. Mediators are seeking a path to a ceasefire in Iran. Mediators are working to push the United States and Iran into a new ceasefire agreement, fearful that the foes could settle into a pattern where they keep conflict below the level of all-out war, but disrupt regional economies indefinitely nonetheless, while running the risk of a miscalculation that escalates the fighting. The efforts come after the United States carried out a 10th straight night of attacks. Iran retaliated against Arab allies, including Kuwait and Bahrain, and another two vessels in the Strait of Hormuz were hit by projectiles. President Trump warned of retaliation after at least two U.S. service members were killed in Iranian strikes over the weekend. Every time Iran kills an American soldier, he said on social media, they will pay for that killing many times over. Traffic in the Strait of Hormuz remains crippled, with an average of just 10 ships a day crossing Friday through Sunday, most via the route controlled by Iran, according to ship tracker Kepler. Compounding the risks, Yemen's Iran-backed Houthi militia on Monday announced a blockade of Saudi shipping amid a standoff with the kingdom. Saudi Arabia said shipping security services are taking the threat seriously, as it could cut off the Red Sea route that the kingdom is using to ship oil around the Hormuz blockade. Qatar has floated the idea of a 10-day truce and an end to restrictions on shipping in the Strait of Hormuz to cool tension, some mediators say. It's not clear whether either side was ready to accept a new stop to the fighting after the preliminary peace deal they signed in mid-June collapsed this month. As he was departing the Philippines, Secretary of State Marco Rubio said Iran signaled through intermediators it does want to talk. Esmail Baghai, spokesman for Iran's foreign ministry, says mediators were trying to prevent further escalation and had conveyed proposals to Tehran for consideration. Diplomats are in a tough spot given the mutually exclusive demands of the U.S. and Iran regarding the Strait of Hormuz. Iran argues that the memorandum of understanding it signed gives it the right to administer the reopening of the waterway, while the U.S. has been helping ships use a channel outside Iran's oversight that runs along the coast of Oman. Considering the continued absence of the Iranian supreme leader and Iranian insistence to not withdraw in any manner from the management of the Strait of Hormuz, the mediation has become nearly impossible, said Umer Karim, a researcher at the University of Birmingham. Iran began attacking ships using the Oman corridor in early July, setting off a tit-for-tat series of attacks that collapsed the deal to pause fighting and all but closed the strait. An oil tanker owned by Greek shipper Dynacon Tankers was hit Sunday northwest of Oman, according to Vanguard, a maritime security company. The ship was on fire after being hit by an unknown projectile near the U.S.-backed route close to the Oman coast. The crew abandoned ship and was subsequently rescued. Qatar believes it has leverage to push for another truce, because Iran's beleaguered economy cannot sustain more damage from the war or the U.S. blockade. Iran's security forces have vowed to continue fighting. The U.S. has moved F-16 and F-35 warplanes into the region to bolster its capabilities. Bulgaria said Monday that the U.S. asked to deploy up to 8 aerial refueling tankers in the country that would support United States operations in the Middle East. Iran's top negotiator, Parliament Speaker Mohammad Baghir Ghalibaf, said on social media that the movement of military equipment into the region shows the U.S. is not serious about wanting to end the war. From the Wall Street Journal's business and finance section, CEO offers clues to PayPal's path. Digital payments pioneer PayPal is in a years-long rut. Enrique Lores is tasked with saving it. The 61-year-old Lores was named chief executive of PayPal earlier this year after decades at HP and its predecessor company, Hewlett-Packard, where he played a role in splitting it up. Lores has since announced a turnaround plan for PayPal that includes reorganizing its business lines and cutting at least $1.5 billion in costs, moves that are reminiscent of the playbook he deployed in his previous roles. Now, one of PayPal's rivals has lobbed a buyout offer. Payments company Stripe and private equity firm Advent International have made a joint takeover bid for PayPal valued at $53 billion. The Wall Street Journal reports last week that that approach, made recently, represented about a 30% premium to PayPal's recent stock price. Shares were up 17% on Wednesday on that news. The deal would unite top players in the payments world, PayPal's network of consumers and recognizable brands, and Stripe's business providing transaction processing infrastructure for merchants. Such heft would be an advantage in the payments ecosystem, which is poised to undergo further disruption from new tech like artificial intelligence and stablecoin. PayPal's peer-to-peer payment app Venmo may be particularly desirable. Its revenue rose 20% last year, and it boasts 67 million monthly active users. A deal would also transform one of Silicon Valley's most storied companies, whose yellow and blue button has long ruled online payments. PayPal's founders and early employees are seen as the stuff of legend among startups, with the ranks of the so-called PayPal mafia, such as Elon Musk and Peter Thiel, going on to invest in or launch businesses that have become corporate heavyweights. Shares in PayPal, meanwhile, have been on a precipitous fall amid competition from the likes of Apple Pay, Google Pay, and Cash App. In February, PayPal announced that Lores would take over as CEO in something of a surprise shuffle. A profit warning accompanied the appointment, and the company's stock dropped almost 20%. Analysts saw Lores' history helping to break up Hewlett-Packard and then managing HP as clues of what could be in store for PayPal. Lores, who is a native of Spain, joined Hewlett-Packard in 1989 as an engineering intern in San Diego. He then worked full-time in his home country. He rose to lead the division that made printing technology for large formats, such as signs or billboards. He moved to Silicon Valley in 2008 and held roles overseeing the company's worldwide business laptops and customer service. In 2015, Hewlett-Packard split itself in two. HP Incorporated took the printer and personal computer business, while Hewlett-Packard Enterprises, or HPE, would sell software, servers, and other services. Loras was in charge of simplifying the organization and reducing its cost structure before the split was finalized. The company called him a key architect of one of the largest and most complex corporate separations in business history. Loras landed with HP and became CEO in 2019 as the company faced slowing sales and souring investor sentiment. He got to work. He announced plans to cut up to 16% of the company's then 55,000 employees, yielding $1 billion in cost cuts and increase its stock buybacks by billions. He has dealt with suitors trying to upend

company's namesake checkout button, which lets customers pay on a range of websites, had posted weak growth to end last year. Ambitious plans by PayPal's two CEOs had also failed to materialize. In 2021, for instance, PayPal was enjoying a pandemic-induced boom in e-commerce when its then-CEO, Dan Schulman, laid out a growth strategy. His plans included rolling out a super app that would offer payments, shopping tools, savings accounts, and stock and crypto trading. Later that year, PayPal explored a potential $40 billion-plus acquisition of Pinterest, which it subsequently dropped. The company got a reality check in 2022 when in-store shopping recovered from the pandemic. Its growth subsequently slowed and its stock fell. PayPal abandoned its ambitious targets. Schulman stepped down in 2023 and handed the reins to Intuit executive Alex Chriss. Chriss stumbled out of the gate, overpromising to, quote, shock the world with a suite of product announcements that failed to inspire. The company, which lost market share to rivals like Apple Pay, then underwent rounds of layoffs to cut costs. Loris struck a more subtle tone. He has espoused a vision of modernizing PayPal's technology and cutting costs to reinvest in growth. He reorganized the business, created a standalone consumer unit that houses Venmo, and has argued the company can be a go-to for consumers' other financial activities. Now, Loris could be overseeing another big corporate deal. He has emphasized his focus on maximizing shareholder value and has said the company should look at optimizing its portfolio, sometimes seen as Wall Street code for selling off parts of the business. PayPal has yet to respond to Stripe and Advent's offer. When you are cracking open a cold beer these days, you probably don't think about just how much heat breweries need to produce endless vats, bottles, and cans of the stuff at commercial scale. But Heineken does. Heineken is developing a new way to satisfy its demand for industrial heat to generate steam at its brewery near Lisbon, which requires clouds of heated water vapor during the beer-making process from brewing to pasteurization. The Dutch company is setting up large heat batteries made by thermal storage startup Rondo Energy that convert wind and solar power into heat and then store it in clay bricks at up to 1,500 degrees Celsius, holding the energy for days. Heineken expects the project to be fully up and running by the first half of 2028, ready to gather power from a neighboring solar plant. That beer-making recipe will not change, but the industrial process will use the heat stored in batteries to turn water into steam, which will then be used to boil the mixture of malt and water before hops are added. Then yeast is added for fermentation, where it eats away at the sugar, creating alcohol and carbon dioxide bubbles. The beer is then left to mature to bolster the flavor. The storage bricks will provide industrial heat once again as the beer is pasteurized and steam is sprayed over the bottles to kill microorganisms. While the heat batteries are a new development, they use technology from a familiar kitchen appliance. They have the same bare wire heating elements in a typical toaster. That from John O'Donnell, who was the founder of Rondo, which is based in Alameda, California. Think of it this way, he said. The brick is like a 3D checkerboard, explaining that it is made up of a patchwork of blocks and open chambers with small passages throughout the stack for the heat to bounce around. The brick stack has hundreds of those toaster-like heating elements throughout. The initiative will help the company decarbonize by alleviating its reliance on fossil fuels to produce industrial heat, reducing between 25 and 40% of carbon emissions from its operations at the Portugal site, said Nicolas Clerget, global climate director for Heineken. But there is another bonus, he said, because the heat storage can decouple the company from the volatility of the energy market. That becomes particularly appealing when the electric grid is under stress.

Manufacturers looking to lower their carbon emissions are increasingly focused on how to reduce their heat demands. Industrial heat takes a toll, with about one-fifth of all global energy used to produce heat for industry, according to the International Energy Agency. Meanwhile, there's a growing business case to be made for companies in Europe to electrify their industrial heat, according to a recent report from McKinsey, particularly as fossil fuel prices remain highly volatile. Other beverage producers may also find it appealing to use thermal energy from solar, said Yangzi Zhu, whose research includes sustainable energy at the University of California, Santa Barbara. That's because they typically use temperatures under 150 degrees Celsius and don't need additional steps to create the much higher temperatures required in heavier industries like steel. Adopting heat batteries in the beverage industry is a practical way to both decarbonize and reduce costs, Zhu said. Rondo is backed by Bill Gates's Breakthrough Energy Ventures and has raised funds from Aramco and Microsoft. Rondo is not the only company looking to reduce emissions from heat used in manufacturing. Another startup, known as Antora, uses carbon blocks for its battery that glow red when they're heated up, also like a toaster. Antora is backed by companies including BlackRock and Breakthrough. Getting temperatures just right is paramount for making beer. Heineken's breweries have a mix of temperatures from the warm and humid brewhouses to the cooler fermentation areas. Heineken says trying new ways to power its beer making will help it weather potential energy ups and downs in the future. Our breweries are a big investment, Clerget said. They are not just here for a few years, they're here for decades and decades. Let's take a look at this story from the aftermath of the World Cup. Now that FIFA has wrapped up the most popular World Cup ever, soccer's governing body is looking at its next target, cashing in on the next two World Cup tournaments. Fox and Telemundo scored a ratings and revenue bonanza this summer with English and Spanish language U.S. rights, respectively, but FIFA faces headwinds that could complicate ambitions for a repeat, including the fact that the next two World Cups are in Europe and the Middle East, with far less favorable game times for audiences in the United States. The media companies likely to bid on coming U.S. rights also already have tens of billions of dollars locked in for other sports with potential increases on the horizon. United States rights to the 2030 and 2034 World Cup tournaments could fetch a total of as much as $4 billion, some executives say. Fox paid roughly $485 million, and NBC Universal's Telemundo paid $600 million for these rights. They included the 2023 Women's and 2026 Men's World Cups. Others who track sports rights deals counter that such a price tag is wishful thinking, even double the likely cost. The final price will show whether Americans' growing love of soccer can overcome the market realities of the sports rights landscape. FIFA had planned to go to market for U.S. rights soon after the tournament ended, a person familiar with the group's thinking said. It aims to sell the U.S. rights to 2030 and 2034 as a bundle and is open to selling the Spanish and English language rights to the same buyer, the person said. Disney's ESPN, Google's YouTube, Netflix, and Amazon Prime Video, as well as Fox and Telemundo, are expected to take a hard look at the coming tournaments. FIFA already has had discussions with several major industry players. Netflix has increasingly turned to sports as a way to engage audiences and reduce customer defections. It already acquired U.S. rights for the 2027 and 2031 Women's World Cups, paying about $300 million for both events. There's broad agreement among analysts and sports executives that Fox and Telemundo secured the rights to this year's tournament at below market prices. That is the Wall Street Journal for today, July 21st. I'm Scott. Enjoy the rest of your day.

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1: Good morning. This is your reader, John Michael, for the Washington Post on Tuesday, July 21st, 2026. Republicans don't want to go there again on Trump's 2020 election fraud claims. For weeks, President Donald Trump had privately floated the idea of delivering a televised address to detail claims of foreign interference and purported election fraud. Shocking new discoveries, he'd go on to say, that had been covered up by the so-called deep state and should be a central focus of elected officials. Advisors initially steered him away from the idea for a prime-time address, but it was quickly resurrected. Dozens of cabinet members and close aides gathered to watch his speech in the East Room on Thursday, dutifully standing and applauding when he finished. The next morning, Trump bragged about the great reviews and the big audience for the address. But outside of the president's lists of frequently dialed contacts and the clips assembled of White House-aligned influencers praising his speech, the primetime address failed to galvanize the conservatives, with some publicly questioning his focus on 2020 as the midterms approach. Republicans fighting to maintain congressional control this fall largely sidestepped the message. By the weekend, the White House-aligned commentators and members of Congress who had pushed the Trump's team's talking points about the speech had seemingly moved on. The muted response underscored a broader political reality. Many Republicans facing voters this fall have shown little interest in making Trump's renewed focus on the 2020 election central to their campaigns as they head into a midterm complicated by the president's weak standing with independent voters. As Trump's favorite cable network, Fox News, largely ignored the address Friday morning, former Republican National Committee Chair Michael Whatley, the Trump-endorsed GOP nominee for Senate in the battleground state of North Carolina, held a 34-minute campaign event largely focused on public safety. We're going to talk about the economy and what I'm going to do to make sure everyone gets more and keeps more. We're going to talk about our military and our national security, Whatley said. But the number one issue that we want to talk about in this election cycle, that we need to talk about in this election cycle, is keeping our kids and our communities safe. Asked by a reporter afterward about Trump's latest messaging, Whatley, who had previously boasted some of Trump's 2020 election fraud claims, said he is a big proponent of election integrity and of the signature election legislation Trump had pressed Congress to pass. Whatley predicted that his race will be decided within a percentage point, though he has consistently trailed former Democratic Governor Roy Cooper in polling by much more than that. He is fighting to succeed retiring Senator Tom Tillis, a moderate Republican who has had his turbulent relationships with Trump and regularly asserts his independence from the president. The clear and simple explanation for why most Republican candidates aren't clamoring to talk about the 2020 election is that voters are focused elsewhere, said Paul Shoemaker, a veteran Republic strategist and longtime political advisor to Tillis, who declined to comment directly on Trump's speech. If candidates are not talking about the economy, if candidates are not talking about affordability, if they're not talking about how they're going to make people's lives at home cheaper and less expensive, then they're not talking about the issues that voters care about, he said. Democrats seized on the address, which Trump promoted as revealing really big news, to accuse the president of laying the groundwork to challenge election results if Republicans lose this fall. Some of Trump's own hard right allies, meanwhile, complained that the speech amounted to little more than rhetoric, lacking a concrete plan to hold anyone accountable for the purported fraud. Trump had initially wanted to give the televised address a few weeks earlier, in late June, according to two people with knowledge of White House deliberations about the speech, but advisers managed to put it off. As an alternative idea, and to avoid a prime time address, the president's team also mulled the idea of presenting the declassified information to reporters during a White House briefing to be held soon after Press Secretary Karoline Leavitt returned to work late last month. Ultimately, Trump got his way. Briefings with Trump on how the new material continued into last week, administration officials, in consultation with some outside Trump allies, re-examined old FBI files and other records dating back to the first Trump administration. But the documents later posted to the White House website largely reflect information that was publicly known and still did not prove foreign countries had hijacked votes or that election officials in the United States conspired to rig the 2020 election against Trump. Matthew Bartlett, who served as a State Department appointee in Trump's first term and is now a Republican public affairs strategist, described Trump's Thursday speech as mess and said the lack of new evidence undercut Trump's broader effort to pressure Republicans into passing Save America Act, which he has oddly weaponized against his own party. He said many Republicans seem to be thankful for Trump's message that it didn't successfully break through. The pervasive statement afterwards, Bartlett said, seemed to be, if the president makes outrageous claims about the election and no one is listening, did it ever happen? Two Republicans opposed to Trump's Save America Act, Tillis and Senator Lisa Murkowski, Republican from Alaska, indicated in interviews afterwards that Trump's speech did not change their position. Senate Republican leadership has long maintained that the legislation does not have the votes to pass, but Trump has continued to lambaste senators for not doing so. Senator John Cornyn, Republican, Texas, a co-sponsor of the Save America Act, who is retiring after losing his primary election this spring to a Trump-backed challenger, was similarly dismissive. There wasn't a whole lot of new in Trump's speech, he said. Foreign adversaries have long tried to sow discord and influence American elections, Cornyn said. But the bottom line is none of this would have changed the outcome. We have 109 days until the midterm elections, and I don't understand talking about what happened 6 years ago in light of these upcoming elections, Cornyn said. The speech also fell short with Trump's hard right supporters, who wanted a more aggressive response. Former Trump advisor Stephen K. Bannon, who hosts the popular MAGA War Room show, said the president's focus on passing his election bill is no longer enough, arguing the legislation could take effect before the midterms, even if Congress passed it immediately. He said arrests should be made in connection with the cover-up of the alleged election fraud in 2020, and that Trump should issue a national security emergency executive order. It is too late for the Save America Act, Bannon said on Friday. After Homeland Security Mark Wayne Mullen gave a news conference on Friday, following up on Trump's claims from his speech about large numbers of illegal immigrants on voter rolls, Bannon told his listeners that he was decidedly unimpressed and didn't hear any sense of urgency or any other real plan. Prominent right-wing ally Laura Loomer questioned on social media as Trump spoke whether any of the information he was sharing was new. The White House did not respond to a request for comment. Americans continue to give Trump largely negative reviews on his job performance, as they have for months, according to a recent Washington Post Ipsos poll. Trump's renewed focus on his 2020 election loss comes as polls continue to register voters' frustration with his handling of the economy and the Iran war. And while Republicans are not losing by a wide margin on hypothetical midterm ballot, despite Trump's deep unpopularity, Republican voters currently aren't as energized to turn up at the polls, the survey found. Democrats are 10 points more likely to be certain to vote this year than Republicans, compared with 2-point edge in 2018. Trump officials seek to weaken historic preservation reviews of projects. The Trump administration is seeking to loosen federal rules intended to protect historic sites, alarming outside groups who say the changes would allow government agencies and developers to pursue major projects, such as President Donald Trump's planned Triumphal Arch, without soliciting public input. The Advisory Council on Historic Preservation, a low-profile federal agency that oversees preservation reviews and advises the President and Congress, on Friday proposed significant revisions to a federally required process that governs changes to landmarks such as the National Mall, sites that are significant to Indian tribes and other properties eligible for listing on the National Register of Historic Places. The process currently applies to any construction projects that are on federal land or receive federal funding, as well as private projects that require any type of federal approval. Under the current rules, federal agencies must undertake a multi-step Section 106 review, assessing the potential effects of construction projects and soliciting public input, among other requirements. The revised rules would let federal agencies build their own projects or grant approval for construction by private developers without public input, according to the proposed rule and accompanying document obtained by the Washington Post. Trump officials have previously said the 60-year-old rules can hamper development projects and needed renovations, and had called for the regulations to be overhauled. By the timing of the administration's announcement and the breadth of the proposed changes caught many historic preservation groups off guard. What is going to happen regularly is communities are not going to know the major projects are happening in their backyard until the bulldozers show up, said Marion Werkheiser, a founding attorney at Cultural Heritage Partners, who has reviewed the proposed changes. Werkheiser's firm is involved in litigation against the Trump administration over plans to alter the Eisenhower Executive Office. Sarah Bronin, who led the HCHP under the Biden administration, called the proposed rules a sloppy, ill-conceived draft and predicted they would be challenged in court. Travis Voiles, a Trump appointee who serves as the council's vice chairperson, asked council members to vote on the proposed changes to Section 106 by this coming Friday, according to an email obtained by the Post. If council members support new regulation, they could advance to the White House for the next step in the formal rulemaking process, Voiles wrote. ACHP did not immediately respond to questions about the planned changes and whether the White House had directed them. The White House declined to comment. The Atlantic previously reported the proposed changes. Experts said the rules govern changes to 1.4 million properties across the country, ranging from several thousand national landmarks to local historic districts and sites in many communities. Several Trump administration projects, such as the President's planned Triumphal Arch near Arlington National Cemetery, have been bound up in the HCHP's historic preservation reviews. Outside groups have said that the rules are essential to protecting key sites and public spaces, and warned that the planned changes could undercut decades of precedents. This is not only a massive assault on laws that have benefited that nation for some 60 years, it almost completely eliminates the role of the public. Charles A. Birnbaum, the CEO of Cultural Landscape Foundation, an education and advocacy organization, said in a statement, "The proposed actually eliminates language that says the views of the public are essential to informed federal decision-making in the Section 106 processes. How un-American is that?" The proposal narrows what is considered an historic property that can be protected. It tightens the scope on what is considered an undertaking affected that property under the law, and makes the process of consulting states and the public optional. What qualifies as an historic property is now limited and makes the process of consulting states and public optional. What qualifies an historic property is now limited to places that are geographically compact and have been improved by humans at some point. For the avoidance of doubt, non-compact, unimproved natural features such as mountains, valleys, bodies of water, or landscapes, including ethnographic landscapes, do not qualify as property, according to the proposal. Outside groups said that little chance of stopping this week's vote. 20 of the 24 seats on the HCHP are either directly appointed by the president or are reserved for the heads of federal agencies, such as the Interior Department, which are controlled by Trump. The Trump administration has separately remade other federal panels, such as the Commission of Fine Arts and the National Capital Planning Commission. Those panels have swiftly advanced some of Trump's pet projects, such as his planned White House ballroom. Several Trump officials at an ACHP meeting last month shared their frustration about the existing Section 106 rules and said they supported reforms. Michael Boren, an Agricultural Department official who oversees the Forest Service, said that some efforts to replace unsafe, decades-old infrastructure at ski areas that are on national land had been stymied by the regulations. When they're over 50 years old, they're historic structures, and when we're trying to replace them, we sometimes are delayed for years just by the historic piece, Boren said. Werkheiser said the change would exclude landscapes that tribes hold sacred and that would have been previously considered under the existing rules, potentially opening them up to development and destruction by industry. That could also remove the law's protections against projects such as the one that would build power lines near Thomas Jefferson's Monticello estate and spoil the view from the historic site, she said. Bronin said that provision would allow the Trump administration to expedite some controversial projects, such as a planned copper mine in Arizona located on a sacred Apache site known as Oak Flat. Democrats and historic preservationists have said that the planned mine will destroy the site. In the urban context, taken to extreme, this phase the new rules would create an alternative called a memorandum of decision, allowing an agency to move forward on its own without consultation with the states or the public. States and tribes would no longer be able to try to block a project or invoke a dispute resolution process if they object. Agencies would still have to consult affected tribes, but would not have to incorporate their feedback. Several experts also noted that the current Section 106 rules have required the Trump administration to take public feedback on some of Trump's projects. Under the new regulations, the federal government could unilaterally decide that public input is not in the general interest, exclude the public from the process, and issue its decision unilaterally. The agency is going to decide if it's in the public interest to inform the public about what they're getting ready to do in that public's local community. And that just seems so Orwellian to me, Werkheiser said. Shrinking student populations cause spike in public school closures across the United States. School closures have spiked 35% across the country over the past 4 years, propelled by a shrinking youth population and the end of COVID-19 relief funds that had propped up education funding in some places. For the fourth year in a row, the number of school closures rose nationally last year, according to data from the National Center for Education Statistics released last week. Districts closed more than 1,000 schools in 2025-26, compared with 755 in the 2021-22 era. And more closures are planned, including districts in Houston, Philadelphia, Pittsburgh, and Broward County in Florida. We call it the big shrink, said Marguerite Rosa, who tracks schools funding as director of Georgetown University's Ednucomics Lab. Enrollment at public schools is declining, partly because there are fewer kids in the United States. Public school closures temporarily slowed during the pandemic as administrators focused on dealing with the fallout from COVID and tapped relief funds to balance their budgets. But now that the funds have run out, experts say administrators often must close schools to deal with reduced enrollment, which in turn reduces the amount of money they receive from the states. Nationally, federal projections indicate public school enrollment has already started to decline from its peak in 2019 and will continue to do so in coming years. From 2019 to 2031, schools were projected to lose nearly 4 million students, and those estimates were made before the Trump administration made changes to sharply curb immigration, further reducing the number of kids at some schools. Some districts are also coping with population shifts as families move to the suburbs or other parts of the country. In addition, Rosa noted that families in some parts of the country, such as Florida, have enrolled their children in private schools, taking advantage of taxpayer-funded vouchers and scholarship programs offered in a growing number of states, or charter schools, which are publicly funded but generally operate with some degree of autonomy. All that means more closures, sometimes year after year. School administrators acknowledge that the moves can be hard on students, families, and neighborhoods. It's very difficult, said Philadelphia Superintendent Tony B. Waddleton, Sr. Public schools have always been anchors of communities. The Philadelphia district said schools have 70,000 more seats than are needed because of enrollment declines, and many of its aging school buildings need repairs. In May, Philadelphia's school board voted to close 17 schools, rejecting a recommendation to cut even more. Students, teachers, and others rallied before the meeting to try to stop the closures. To ease the burden on families, Waddleton said Philadelphia has decided to gradually close campuses over the next decade to give students time to graduate from their current schools. The district also created a transition office to help families affected by the changes. We know how hard and how difficult this is for our families, he said. Waddleton said the district hopes to attract more students from other local schools by improving its academic performance and modernizing 169 remaining buildings. In Florida, Broward County Public Schools, north of Miami, closed one elementary school last year. The school district voted in January to close six more ahead of the 2026-27 school year and plans to identify additional schools to close or repurpose in the future. In May, the superintendent said he doesn't want to scare the public, but thought the district might have to close more than 10 additional schools in 2027-28. The school district said it considered factors including declining enrollment and the operating costs of the buildings when decided which facilities to shutter. The Houston Independent School District Board of Managers decided in February to move forward with a plan to close a dozen schools, despite protests from parents and community members. And Pittsburgh Public Schools voted in May to close 12 schools. Researchers said they expect more school closures in coming years because of declining enrollment. Sophocles Goulas, an economist who had studied declining school enrollment and school closures, said it is hard to make precise predictions because of changing immigration patterns and other issues. One notable factor, he said, is that some students appear to have disappeared from school data in recent years, perhaps due to increases in homeschooling or private microschools that are not fully tracked by the government. The unaccounted-for student is the most worrisome, said Goulas, a senior researcher at Foundry 10, an educational research organization based in Seattle. We know little about them. Meanwhile, many teachers and others have expressed frustration with the closures. There is just an overall lack of funding in our public education system, said Mary Kussler of the National Education Association, the nation's largest union, representing 3 million educators. Kussler said efforts to cut taxes in many states have reduced the money available for local schools and made it hard to keep up with inflation. She also pointed to efforts to expand vouchers and scholarship programs, which help families pay for private schools. Supporters contend those programs create needed competition and provide more options for parents, especially in areas where public schools have struggled. But Kussler argued it also ultimately reduces the pool of money for traditional public schools, which still serve most students. There is only so much money to go around, she said. FDA retracts test result, but still links Taylor Farms lettuce to cyclosporiasis. The Food and Drug Administration said Sunday that a laboratory finding showing cyclospora contamination in a sample of shredded lettuce, iceberg lettuce, supplied by Taylor Farms of Mexico, was a false positive. But the agency did not back away from its conclusion that the company remains linked to a multi-state outbreak of cyclosporiasis through its traceback investigation. FDA's traceback investigation and outbreak data continue to converge on shredded iceberg lettuce from Taylor Farms, locations in central Mexico, the agency said on social media Monday afternoon. It said there was an overwhelmingly epidemiological data to support the voluntary recall. The false positive involved a sample that was collected during examination of imported goods at the southern border, the FDA said. Over the weekend, the agency alerted Taylor Farms that this new sample of shredded lettuce from Taylor Farms de Mexico tested positive for the parasite before informing the company that it was a false positive. The evidence that led FDA to identify Taylor Farms de Mexico and to recall did not come from the border sample. It comes from an earlier and independent line of evidence from interviews with patients and tracing back what sick people ate, following shipping records and distribution chains to identify a common source, and genetic analysis of samples from collected patients. It does not mean they're walking it back, said Susan Main, a former head of FDA's Center on Food Safety, that oversees outbreak investigations, absence of evidence, that is, of a positive test result, is never evidence of absence. Numerous outbreaks are solved on the basis of basic disease detective work, talking to people who have fallen ill and finding connections among others who are infected. Laboratory tests are one part of a wider investigative analysis. The FDA said laboratory experts reanalyzed the sample and determined that the initial result does not represent true amplification and should be considered a false positive. The agency said there are currently no confirmed positive product samples for cyclospora. Cyclospora is detected by running chemical reactions that double the amount of DNA in a sample until there is a noticeable signal, said Don Schaffer, a food scientist at Rutgers. Detecting a parasite after just a few test points to a strong presence, but that conclusion weakens as more and more tests are run. One potential source of false positives, he said. If you have a sample that, let's say, has no cyclospora DNA, but you run enough reactions, he said, you'll eventually amplify noise, stuff that's not real, and it'll turn into something that's real. The withdrawn test results does not mean investigators have ruled out other sources of contamination beyond shredded iceberg lettuce from Taylor Farms. Investigators have identified Taylor Farms de Mexico as the single supplier that provided shredded iceberg lettuce from Taylor Farms. The top line of the notice on the FDA website continues to say, do not eat recalled iceberg lettuce from Taylor Farms de Mexico. It says the FDA investigation is ongoing. Federal and state investigators continue to examine thousands of cases of cyclosporalysis nationwide. Michigan on Monday reported more than 6,000 cases. It may not just be Taco Bell. It may not just be Taylor Farms. It may not just be lettuce, said Barbara Kowalczyk, director of George Washington's University Institute for Food Safety and Nutrition Security. Lots of products carry the risk of being contaminated with cyclospora. Other products could still be implicated, Kowalczyk said. Next week, it could be something else. It could be blueberries or raspberries or basil or a food vehicle that we haven't identified as a way of transmitting this pathogen, she said. The bottom line is this investigation is not over. It's not just Taco Bell. It's probably not just iceberg lettuce. In a statement last Sunday, Taylor Farms spokesperson Mindy Mayhew said the company had completed a voluntary recall of iceberg lettuce from central Mexico. She said the recalled product was limited to iceberg lettuce grown and processed in central Mexico. All other Taylor Farm products, including all Taylor Farms brand products available for purchase, could still be implicated. All other Taylor Farm products, including all Taylor Farms brand products available for purchase, are not involved in the recall, she said. We are committed to working with public health authorities as the ongoing outbreak investigation continues. Taylor Farms announced on Friday that it was initiating a recall hours after it said it had voluntarily removed iceberg lettuce sourced from central Mexico and from the U.S. market. Unlike a voluntary product hold or removal, a recall requires a company to actively notify customers and work to recover affected products from commerce, making it a broader and more costly response. Late on Friday, Taylor Farms de Mexico published a detailed 27-state recall list covering all iceberg lettuce sourced from Mexico and distributed from June 29th through July 16th. The products, many of them bulk food service packages, had its best-by-use dates extending to August 3rd. The company has not responded to questions seeking additional information, including how many pounds of lettuce were covered, how many customers received recall products, and whether the 27 states listed are where products were distributed or where it was ultimately sold or used. Food safety experts say the episode underscores broader weaknesses in the nation's food safety system that highlighting long-standing challenges in detecting foodborne outbreaks. The outbreak comes after the Trump administration earlier this year delayed for 30 months implementation of federal food traceability rule, intended to speed the outbreak investigations by requiring standardized records showing where high-risk foods originated and where they were shipped. Food safety experts have said that the rule would have allowed investigators to trace contaminated lettuce back through the chain supply chain more quickly, helping identify the source sooner and potentially prevent additional illnesses. The compliance deadline, originally set for January 2026, was extended by 30 months to July 2028, after some food industry groups said they needed more time to prepare. Kowalczyk also expressed concern about the Trump administration's plan to break up the USDA Agricultural Research Center in Beltsville, Maryland, home to a food safety laboratory that studies cyclospora and other foodborne pathogens, and relocate the center's scientists around the country. USDA said it is moving research programs from aging buildings in Beltsville to facilities elsewhere to modernize its research operations and place scientists closer to farmers. Unlike FDA investigators trying to identify the source of the current outbreak, the USDA Food Safety Laboratory conducts longer-term research on how pathogens contaminate irrigation water, soil, and produce, and develops better methods for detecting them. Moving labs could interrupt ongoing studies, prompt experienced scientists to retire or leave rather than relocate, and delay research aimed at preventing future outbreaks, Kowalczyk said. She said researchers have been told to decide by the end of the month whether they will relocate, retire, or leave government. Last week, 15 organizations and 127 scientists, food safety experts, and former government officials urged Agricultural Secretary Brooke Rollins to reconsider the decision, arguing that breaking up the laboratory would disrupt ongoing research, drive away specialized scientists, and slow work to better detect foodborne pathogens and understand how they contaminate food. Signers included the Consumer Federation of America, Center for Food Safety, Center for Science in the Public Interest, Association of Public Health Laboratories, Western Growers, Food and Water Watch, and other food safety researchers and former government officials. The department has made clear the reorganization is regimented, a multi-stepped process, and that specific to research, all continues without interruption, except the research Congress chooses to refund. A United Kingdom Prime Minister takes charge, promising to empower local officials. Andy Burnham, the longtime mayor of Greater Manchester, Britain's second-largest urban area, became Britain's sixth prime minister in a decade on Monday, taking charge of a Labour government that won power in a landslide 2 years ago, but quickly lost the country's confidence amid lingering economic malaise. Burnham, in brief remarks before entering 10 Downing Street to begin his official duties, promised to create a circuit-breaker moment in the cycle of failures and cynicism that have plagued British politics and government for the past decade. I am accurately conscious that I am the sixth person in the last 10 years to walk up this street, Burnham said. We have not been good enough. Burnham replaces Keir Starmer, the beleaguered premier, who posted some of the lowest approval ratings recorded for a British leader, in the hopes that a new face can rekindle enthusiasm or at least buy some patience. For the Labour government, before it must face voters in the next election in 2029. Buckingham Palace confirmed that King Charles III has overseen the transfer of power shortly after noon on Monday. His Majesty received in audience the Right Honourable Andrew Burnham, MP, and requested him to form a new administration, the palace said in a statement. The Right Honourable Andrew Burnham, MP, accepted the King's offer and kissed hands upon his appointment as Prime Minister and First Lord of the Treasury. Burnham spoke by phone with President Donald Trump shortly after entering office on Monday, marking their first conversation. The two discussed the World Cup, and Burnham's reiterated Britain's commitment to securing the movement of shipping in the Strait of Hormuz, according to the Prime Minister's office. Trump offered a friendly welcome after tangling with Starmer over Iran, calling it a very good conversation. In a social media post, the U.S. leader said that they would meet in the not-too-distant future. Burnham has got a great job ahead of him, but he will be able to do it, and of course the USA will be there to help, Trump said, saying the pair had discussed North Sea oil, trade, NATO, Iran, and other topics. Trump and Burnham have not met in person, and political observers have speculated that Burnham may shift from Starmer's strategy of using flattery and deference to manage the mercurial president. The handover of power in London follows a sequence Britain has rehearsed repeatedly as it cycled through prime ministers every few years or even months. Starmer delivered a farewell statement outside 10 Downing Street, the office and residence of the Prime Minister, then traveled the mile to Buckingham Palace, where officials confirmed he submitted his resignation to Charles. My work is done, Starmer told a crowd of supporters who cheered as he claimed successes for his government in reducing immigration flows and wait times for national health appointments, boosting the economy, and launching a military rebuild, all initiatives that failed to lift his popularity. As I now pass the baton to Andy Burnham, I wish him every success, Starmer said. He has my full support.

The Burnhams, tracked by a news helicopter, then rode in an official motorcade back to Downing Street, their home and his new office. In his remarks, Burnham laid out plans to launch a 10-year program to refashion economics and politics that would include shifting more governing power from a capital to cities and regions across the country. Burnham said he intended to work regularly from Manchester, where he was mayor for 9 years, until being elected to Parliament in June, as part of his initiative to devolve power from the government halls of central London. Burnham's remarks on Monday capped his lightning-fast rise from big city mayor to prime minister, and they focused tightly on improving the economic lot of citizens who feel left behind, a theme familiar from his recent campaigning. More immediately, he promised to announce on Tuesday, his first full day in office, specific new measures to help Britons weather a cost-of-living crisis. And he declared that his first official instruction to his team would be to begin work toward ending rough sleeping in doorways and parks because of homelessness throughout the UK. Burnham also made clear that he was ready to break with the policies of Conservative and some Labour leaders going back for decades. In the 1980s, Britain took some wrong turns, Burnham said. Political power was centralized, economic power privatized, large parts of the country deindustrialized, and they still haven't recovered. However Burnham fares with the public, he comes to power with deep support of his party. Every other prospective replacement for Starmer stepped aside after Burnham was elected to a parliamentary seat in June, making him eligible to become prime minister. He was officially declared the Labour Party leader on Friday, with nominations from 379 of Labour's 403 members of Parliament. "We're going to give them back hope," Burnham said at a special party conference in London. He called his election the most significant change moment in our politics for 40 years and promised good growth in every postcode. Burnham enters the Prime Minister's office, promising to dilute the power concentrated within 10 Downing Street by devolving more authority to local leaders. He has spent recent weeks traveling to Cardiff and other cities and said he will work at each part of the week at a satellite office in Manchester, the city he had led for mayor for 9 years. "We will take back power from the Westminster and Whitehall and give it to the place you live in," Burnham said on Friday. Burnham was still selecting his cabinet Monday, but began announcing some of his choices late on Monday. In a surprise, the key role of Chancellor of the Exchequer, Britain's top economic post, went to John Healey, the former defense minister who resigned last month in protest of Starmer's pace of boosting military spending. Starmer's home secretary, Shabana Mahmood, who had been considered a favorite for the chancellor's post, will stay in her current job, and Energy Secretary Ed Miliband was considered a frontrunner to become foreign secretary. Former Deputy Prime Minister and Foreign Secretary David Lammy announced Monday he was leaving the government. The full cabinet is due to meet on Tuesday. Burnham struck a sober note on Monday, saying Britain must be honest about the problem it faces and calling the moment one for reflection and resolution. The longtime mayor, who built a reputation for populist appeal, has been successful in the past at winning support from disaffected voters. In his recent parliamentary race, pollster said he won back many who had gravitated toward Reform UK, the anti-immigration party

0: co-founded by Nigel Farage. Farage has been embroiled in allegations of financial impropriety and resigned his seat in Parliament, aiming to run again and win a vote of confidence from constituents. Instead, he has been left campaigning against a lone competitor who wears a trash can on his head. Burnham has called Brexit damaging, but also promised not to rerun the leave versus remain debate that bedeviled the country for years, saying Britain will be stuck in a permanent rut if we just constantly argue and argue. Burnham says his pledge to redistribute power from London is part of a spurring economic growth. He has said he will bring more utilities and services that have been privatized under public control, starting with the debt-laden Thames Water, the country's largest water and sewer utility. This is your reader, John Michael, for the Washington Post. Have a good day.
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2: 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All Antoinette M. Vaughn on June 21, 1935. July 12, 2026. Antoinette Vaughn was born on June 21, 1935 in Armagh, province of Quebec, Canada. She was the sixth of 13 children born to Georges Langlois and Marie Caudron. Her siblings are Jeanette, Cecile, Leopold, Georges Neri, Aline, Oscar, André, Madeleine, Lucien, Benoit, Alphonse, and Marcel. She immigrated to the United States in 1955 to work as a candy dipper in her aunt's chocolate candy store, Bruno Chocolate Factory in F.T. Pierce, Florida. She met her husband Ovid J. Vaughn there in 1957 and together raised three children, Dominic, M.J. Murray, Madeleine, and Ovid Jr., d. 1983. She has three grandchildren, Christine Matasek, Louis Matasek, Nicholas Murray Vaughn, Madhurasundara Rajan, and Abigail Murray Vaughn. She has three great-grandchildren, Zachary Hurlong, Jonathan Hurlong, and Neil Sundara Rajan. Among her greatest joys was celebrating Christmas. For decades she created memorable Christmas Eve celebrations with a very decorated house in the French-Canadian tradition with wonderful food and desserts, especially pies, singing, guaranteed laughter, and presents for every single person who came. Receiving people in hospitality was one of her deep values. For many years she was widely known for making the finest orange juice in the region. She was like a wine connoisseur who could blend varieties of oranges to the best the juice could be. She made beautiful quilts and even won a grand champion for one at the 4-H County Fair. A spirit of joy and laughter was the most prominent theme of her life. She was known for countless practical jokes and playful times with water balloons and water guns, orchestrating the most playful times with children and adults alike. She loved dogs, birds, and the simple country life. She often said being a mother and a grandmother was the greatest joy in her life. In lieu of flowers, donations may be made to St. Mark's Catholic Church, John Carroll High School, St. Anastasia Catholic School, or Treasure Coast Hospice. A visitation will be held at Hazley Funeral Home in Fort Pierce on Thursday, July 16, 2026 from 5 p.m. to 7 p.m. and a Mass of Christian Burial will be held on Friday, July 17, 2026 at 10 a.m. at St. Mark the Evangelist Catholic Church, 1924, Zephyr Avenue, Fort Pierce, Florida, 34982 with burial at Hillcrest Memorial Gardens to follow. An online guest book may be signed at www.hazleyfuneralhome.com posted online on July 13, 2026 published in Treasure Coast. Betty B. Akins. Betty B. Akins was born in 1932, at home, in Bullock County, Georgia. She was the daughter of Pleasant B. and Daisy Brannan and the youngest of the 14 children. After graduating from Statesboro High School, she attended Georgia Southern College, graduating in 1953. She spent her first year teaching in Vidalia, Georgia, and was married to Jones Akins in January 1954. They moved to Fort Pierce, Florida in 1956 where she taught elementary school for 30 years, first at Fairlawn Elementary, then C.A. Moore Elementary, and then at Lawnwood Elementary, retiring in 1986. She became a member of Alpha Delta Kappa, Honorary Teachers Sorority in 1959 and was active for over 60 years. She loved bridge and started playing in college and played into her 90s. Mrs. Akins was a member of First Baptist Church, Fort Pierce for over 60 years. She is predeceased by Jones Akins, her beloved husband, and survived by numerous nieces and nephews. A special thank you to the aides that assisted her over the past 2 years and especially to Nicole McDonald who provided Betty with special care over the last year. In lieu of flowers, please give to your favorite charity or to Bethlehem Primitive Baptist Church, C/O James Deal, 210, Jonathan Road, Statesboro, Georgia, 30458. Visitation will be held at Hazley Funeral Home, Fort Pierce from 1 to 3 p.m. on Wednesday, July 15, 2026 with burial to follow at 3:30 p.m. at White City Cemetery. An online guest book may be signed at www.hazleyfuneralhome.com posted online on July 13, 2026 published in Treasure Coast. Brenda Jones. Brenda Jones went to be with her Lord and Savior on Sunday, June 28, 2026. Brenda was a woman of deep faith who loved the Lord and cherished her family. She devoted over 30 years of service to the United States Department of Agriculture, USDA, and spent 9 years as a school teacher, touching the lives of many students through her dedication and compassion. In her free time, Brenda enjoyed traveling and searching for treasures at garage sales. She is survived by her son, Ben, Darlene, Kim Briel III, daughter, Beverly Kim Briel, grandchildren, Ben, Sam, Kim Briel IV and Tabitha Kim Briel, great-grandchildren, Makayla Kim Briel, Bryn Kim Briel, and Maybelle Kim Briel, brother, Gary, Mary, Eves, significant other, Austin Matthew, as well as many beloved cousins and friends. She was preceded in death by her husband, W.F. Jones. A visitation will be held on Friday, July 17, 2026 from 10 to 11 a.m. with a memorial service to follow at 11 a.m. at Hazley Funeral Home, Fort Pierce. An online guest book may be signed at www.hazleyfuneralhome.com posted online on July 9, 2026 published in Treasure Coast. Deanne G. Marks, 88, passed away July 5, 2026. 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Helga Rinesmith. Helga passed away peacefully on July 2, 2026 with her family around her at the age of 92. 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Judy Ann Gardner, 87, passed away July 2, 2026. 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Published in Treasure Coast. Mark Montgomery. Mark R. Montgomery, age 77, passed away peacefully after a brief decline in health on Friday, July 17, 2026, at the Elizabeth House in Flat Rock, North Carolina. Born on August 16, 1948, in Martin County, Florida, Mark was the son of the late Lavere Montgomery and Betty Ann Balthrop Montgomery. In addition to his parents, Mark was preceded in death by his sister, Jen Montgomery. Mark attended St. Lucie County Schools, graduating in 1966 from Dan McCarty High School. He attended IRCC and transferred to the University of Georgia, completing his bachelor's degree in real estate. There he met and married the love of his life, Dee Gibson. Upon graduation, they moved to Fort Pierce, where they lived for 39 years. Mark and Dee have called Lake Lure, North Carolina home since 2020. A lifelong businessman, Mark was the owner and broker of Montgomery Realty in Fort Pierce, Florida, where he specialized in the selling of agricultural and commercial properties in and around St. Lucie County, Florida. Mark's expertise was in groves and ranch land covering the Treasure Coast. He took great pride in his work and the relationships he cultivated along the way. For over 30 years, Mark was the administrator for the FTNA Montgomery Project. He helped new members navigate their DNA stories, helping them discover Montgomery family connections and relationships. Mark researched his own family's ancestry for years, hoping to break down the genealogical brick walls to further understand his family tree. Some of Mark's favorite pastimes were spent with his family diving and fishing on the Indian River. As a teenager, he loved to surf, and his surfboard was one of the biggest, around at 11 feet long. He also enjoyed taking his family to their ancestral home place in Natchez, Mississippi. As often as possible, Mark, Dee, and Eric would retreat to Natchez, enjoying the property's ridges, ravines, and creeks. He loved to work the bulldozer and tractor, whether it was cutting hay or piling up logs. The family also spent innumerable hours four-wheeling in the creeks and riding on the high ridges of the Montgomery home place. Mark was happiest spending time with his family at home in Fort Pierce, Florida, and later in Lake Lure, North Carolina. He lovingly supported his wife Dee's stained glass projects by helping her with framing and installation. A faithful Christian, Mark was a devoted member of Fairfield Mountains Chapel in Lake Lure. He took great joy in being part of the church family and could be found serving wherever he was needed most. Those left to cherish his memory include his wife of 55 years, Margaret Dee Gibson Montgomery, his son, Eric Scott Montgomery, and wife, Renee, of Orlando, Florida, and his beloved granddaughter, Mandy Bell Montgomery. Mark felt the love of family from Dee's siblings, Paige, Jim, and Jeannie, and they considered him a brother in every way. A memorial service to celebrate Mark's life will be held on Thursday, July 23, 2026. At 11 a.m. at Fairfield Mountains Chapel, with Pastor Kevin Anderson officiating. Following the service, the family will gather with friends during a reception in the chapel's fellowship hall. Mark was a devoted husband, loving father, and proud grandfather. He treasured time spent with his family and friends, and while he will be dearly missed, his memory will forever be in the hearts of those who love him. Posted online on July 19, 2026, published in Treasure Coast. Mary Jean Martin. It is with profound sadness that the family of Mary Jean R. Martin, née Bueller, 98, announces her passing on April 30, 2026 at the VNA Hospice House in Vero Beach, Florida. Prior to her death, she was a resident of the Willowbrook Court Skilled Nursing Facility at the Axe Indian River Estates community for 6 years. Jean was the heart of our family. Her love for us was unconditional. Her concern for our well-being was ever present. As her family grew to include grand and great-grandchildren in multiple states, she strove to keep up with the details of everyone's lives. Although her loss is deeply felt, her devotion to her family was life-changing for us all and is an important part of her legacy. She was predeceased, heartbreakingly in 2020, by the love of her life and husband of nearly 69 years, John Jack M. Martin. She is survived by her devoted family, sons Michael, Jennifer, of Vienna, Virginia, and Kenny, Barbaran, of Knoxville, Tennessee, and daughters Elaine Teak Ryan, Armin, of Ramsey, New Jersey, and Kathy Martin of Vero Beach, Florida. She was the proud Nana and Grandma of Jeffrey, Christine Ballin, and Timothy, Lisa Weckstein, Martin, Joseph, Shelby, Alexander, and Daniel Teak Ryan, and Shane, Kelly, Reagan, Michael Techiera, and Bryn Martin. Since 2019, Jean delighted in the births of her six great-grandchildren, Edward, Madeleine, Audrey, Alice, Walter, and Henry. In addition, she was honored to be step-grandmother to five grand and seven great-grandchildren. Jean is also survived by her younger sister, Carol, Lawrence, Thomas of Pittsburgh, PA. Her parents, Mary and Eugene Bueller, and younger siblings Shirley, Paul, and Patricia, all of Pittsburgh, predeceased her. Jean was born on July 17, 1927 in Pittsburgh, PA, where she was raised. During her high school years, she was known for her love of all sports, especially bowling and basketball, her sewing skills, and her artistic ability, all of which she continued to demonstrate throughout her life. After graduating high school, she worked at the Hospital Service Association of Pittsburgh. Although Jean grew up a mere 3 miles from Jack in Pittsburgh and their families knew one another, it wasn't until 1948 that they met at a church dance. After a 3-year courtship, they married in 1951. In 1959, Jack's management career with UPS called for their relocation to the NYC metropolitan area. There they settled into the New Jersey suburb of Dumont, where they raised their four children. Jean was a homemaker and she enabled her family to thrive through her multiple full-time roles including wife, mother, advisor, bookkeeper, referee, coach, hostess, volunteer, and handywoman. At St. Mary's Catholic Church, she was a member of the Altar and Rosary Society and Cursillo groups and a Eucharistic minister. She was also a member of the local women's club. Upon Jack's retirement in 1986, they relocated to Tobyhanna, PA, where they attended St. Anne's Catholic Church and were members of the Pocono Farms Country Club. For over 25 years, they also spent some of the winter months on their favorite island, Barbados, where they developed many wonderful, lasting friendships. In 1998, Jean and Jack bought their home in the Bent Pine Golf Club community in Vero Beach, Florida, where they enjoyed many fun years as golf and social members. During that time, they were parishioners of St. Helen Catholic Church. In 2011, they quit the snowbird life to live in Vero Beach full-time. In 2017, they relocated to the Indian River Estates Axe Retirement Community in Vero and became parishioners of St. John of the Cross Catholic Church. Over the years, they enjoyed and generously supported the theater, symphony, art museum, and a variety of charitable causes in Vero Beach. In retirement, Jean and Jack enjoyed traveling the U.S. and the world, enjoying wonderful adventures and making new friends along the way. They passed on their love of travel to their grandchildren by accompanying them on trips to Alaska and Europe. Jean enjoyed painting, sewing, crafting, swimming, tennis, golf, and some cross-country skiing in her retirement years. She loved to play mahjong and various card games. Jean was smart and resourceful, kind, considerate, and emphatically fair. She was known, even in her high school days, for being a genuine friend. She didn't like being the center of attention, but she did love when friends at Indian River Estates complimented her beautiful white hair. She had a quick wit and great sense of humor, which were still evident in her 98th year. Although her passing leaves us grieving, we are comforted knowing that Jean and Jack are now reunited and still loving and watching over their family from an even better vantage point. Cremation was provided by Thomas S. Lowther Funeral Home and AMP Crematory in Vero Beach, Florida. A joint funeral mass will be celebrated for Jean and Jack at 10 a.m. on September 26, 2026 at St. Philip Catholic Church in Pittsburgh, the same church in which they were married 75 years ago. It will be followed by interment in Resurrection Cemetery and a family celebration of life. Funeral services will be provided by the Safransky/Everline Funeral Home of Carnegie, PA. Donations in Jean's memory can be made to the Axe Legacy Foundation, 2250 Indian Creek Boulevard, West Vero Beach, Florida, 32966, with the memo for Samaritan Fund in memory of Mary Jean Martin. Arrangements are by Thomas S. Lowther Funeral Home and AMP, Crematory, Vero Beach. An online guestbook is available at www.lowtherfamily.com, posted online on July 16, 2026, published in Treasure Coast. Mary Jo Mark. Mary Jo Mark passed away peacefully on May 17, 2026, in Knoxville, Tennessee. She was born in Ashtabula, Ohio on March 20, 1942 to Clifford M. Luce and Genevieve, Jen, T. Luce. Mary Jo lived with her parents and brother Myron Luce in Ashtabula until they moved to Stuart, Florida in the 1950s. Her father built a successful chrysanthemum business, Sun Mums. Mary Jo spent a lot of time in the greenhouses with her father, which is where her love of gardening began. She graduated from Martin County High School in 1960. Mary Jo met Gordon Allen Mark, Jr., Allen, in the 1960s, and they were married on February 22, 1969. Allen built a successful business, and Mary Jo was fortunate to be able to stay home and raise their three children, Jennifer, Joe, and Scott. The family enjoyed family trips out west, boating in Stuart, and yearly summer trips to Isla Morada, Florida. Mary Jo loved to cook, garden, needlepoint, and was an avid sewer. While raising her children, she typically had a beautiful garden where she grew many vegetables and herbs. In the sewing room Allen built for her, she created beautiful pillows, clothing, blankets, quilts, and handbags. Mary Jo opened Mary Jo's Needles and Pins in the late 1980s, where she happily catered to other sewers and quilters. The store closed when Allen and Mary Jo purchased an Airstream camper and began traveling around the United States with other Airstream owners. Eventually they sold their home on SE St. Lucie Boulevard, traded in their Airstream camper for a motorhome, and set off as full-time travelers. Over the next 6 years they traveled to many parts of the United States, including Alaska, as well as Canada. Oftentimes their travels led them to visit their children, who were beginning to start families of their own in Virginia, Chicago, Knoxville, and Jacksonville. They enjoyed coordinating camping trips with their children and grandchildren. In 2005, Mary Jo and Allen settled in St. Augustine, Florida, on several acres on Joe Ashton Road. They continued to add to the property when Allen built Mary Jo a customized sewing room. She spent many hours sewing beautiful baby and toddler clothes, blankets, quilts, jackets, and handbags. She quickly mastered embroidery and made beautiful smocks for her grandchildren. She belonged to several sewing clubs in St. Augustine and Jacksonville, where she met many other sewers who quickly became her friends. The landscape on their property was dense with beautiful trees, flowers, and shrubs. She lovingly tended to their property, planted a garden most years, and always made sure their many bird feeders were full. She took great joy in sharing her love of gardening and sewing with her grandchildren as they got older. Mary Jo's greatest joy was her grandchildren. She loved them dearly and they adored her and miss her dearly. Mary Jo is survived by her children Jennifer Gladwin, Rob, of Knoxville, TN, Gordon Allen Mark III Jo, Meredith, of Jacksonville, FL, and Scott Mark, Heather, of Jacksonville, Florida. She is also survived by her brother Myron Mike Luce, Susie, of Stuart, Florida. Her grandchildren will always remember the wonderful camping trips taken, as well as time spent with Grammy and Grandpa at Joe Ashton. Gunnar, Sarah, and Riley Gladwin, Knoxville, Alex and Kate Mark, Jacksonville, Addison and Alan Mark, Jacksonville. Posted online on July 18, 2026, published in Treasure Coast. Michael Gorolski, 65, passed away July 10, 2026. 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Posted online on July 16, 2026, published in Treasure Coast. Peter William Crane. Peter William Crane, 88, of Boynton Beach, Florida, passed away peacefully on July 9, 2026. Born in New Rochelle, New York, he proudly served in the National Guard and enjoyed a career in information technology. He is survived by his partner in crime, Jean Crane, three daughters, sister, grandchildren, great-grandchildren, extended family, and friends. To leave a condolence and view the full obituary, please visit www.scobbycombsbowdenfuneralhome.com. Posted online on July 15, 2026, published in Treasure Coast. Robert M. Ferguson, 89, passed away July 14, 2026. Arrangements provided by All County Funeral Home and AMP Crematory, Stewart, FL. Posted online on July 15, 2026, published in Treasure Coast. Stanley Klein. Stanley D. Klein passed away on July 7, 2026 at age 88. He was born in New York and lived a life marked by hard work and devotion to family. A proud veteran, Stanley served his country in the U.S. Navy on the USS Tarawa from 1956 to 1958 during the Suez Canal crisis and in the Navy Reserves until 1962. His sense of duty went beyond military service as he gave his time and energy as a volunteer firefighter in New York. He built a remarkable career through determination and an unwavering work ethic and an entrepreneurial and ambitious spirit which was born out of a desire to provide for his family. He was a member of the AFL-CIO in the sand and gravel industry in New York. After relocating to FL, he became a member of the Teamsters Union and worked in the concrete industry. He later founded Weatherby Nursery in Fort Pierce and operated the Red Barn, a produce and fresh food market in Fort Pierce. He also owned and operated SK Landscaping and Lawn Maintenance along with a tree farm and other nurseries in PSL. He was a charter member of the PSL Moose, received a PSL Police Department Civic Award, sponsored a Little League team, was honored by a Certificate of Appreciation from the Masons and was a member of the PSL Chamber of Commerce. Stanley was highly regarded in the community because of his strong presence and his unabashed fearlessness. His children remember him as an authority figure whose main job was protector and provider. He brought great comfort and a sense of security to them as children and friendship when they became adults. He was considered the best dad ever and the best papa ever. Stanley enjoyed boating, golfing, yard work followed by a beer in the pool, visiting family, movies, and dining out. These simple pleasures were made richer by the people he shared them with. He is survived by his beloved wife of 65 years, Susan, and his five children, Stephen, Elizabeth, Joseph, Anne, and Deirdre and grandchildren, Alyssa, Michelle, Sarah, Michael, Sophia, Juliet, Alec, and Kate, and great-grandchild Remy, and many in-laws, nieces, nephews, and cousins. He was preceded in death by his parents Stephen and Alice Klein and his sisters Johanna Lazuaki and Debbie Klein. The full obituary can be found at www.yatesfuneralhome.com. Posted online on July 13, 2026, published in Treasure Coast. Sue Ellen Marie Lave, 63, passed away July 9, 2026. 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Posted online on July 11, 2026, published in Treasure Coast. Thomas A. Stout, Sister Colonel Thomas A. Stout, Senior, U.S. Air Force retired, slipped the surly bonds of earth on Saturday, July 11, 2026, with his loving wife of 75 years, Kitty, by his side. Tom was born in New Orleans to shipbuilder Arthur W. Stout and Wilhelmina E. Duffresen. The family lived briefly in Houston before settling in the greater New York City area. He attended Dwight School for Boys on Park Avenue and lived at the Waldorf Astoria, later graduated high school in Tenafly, New Jersey. After high school, Tom enlisted in the United States Air Force and married his childhood sweetheart, the beautiful Catherine Madran, Kitty, Brown. Together they embraced the military life wholeheartedly, moving 24 times in 27 years and having their three children in three different places. As a B-47 and later B-52 pilot, Tom earned a coveted command pilot rating as well as numerous awards and decorations, including the Legion of Merit. He rose quickly through the ranks from airman no class to colonel and was selected to travel on the first American Air Force team to Communist China after President Nixon opened trade. His most proud accomplishment was to serve as lead Air Force negotiator with the Soviet Air Force in the Strategic Arms Limitation Talks, SALT, to eliminate or reduce the number of nuclear weapons in the world. Tom converted to Catholicism after he survived a tragic B-52 crash in Utah where five of his fellow crew members perished. Also during his military career, Tom earned a bachelor's degree and two master's. After retiring from the Air Force, Tom and Kitty settled in Mobile, Alabama. They worked in various areas for the Archdiocese of Mobile, including marriage counseling and public affairs. Tom, along with his son Tom, Jr., founded Video One Teleproductions to produce videos, TV commercials, and televised mass for the homebound. Photography was a longtime hobby of Tom's. He was a lifelong learner and early adopter of technology. Once he got things figured out, he was ready to move on to explore something new. After turning the video production business over to his son, Tom and Kitty moved to Charter Club in Palm City. Never one to really retire, he continued his love of aviation, his hobby of computers, known to some as Mr. Mac, and his philosophizing with other retired men at Panera Bread. Tom was also a fixture at Holy Redeemer Catholic Church, tapping his feet and hands to Mickey Maniscalco and the band's uplifting music. Tom spent his final 20 months at Palm City Nursing and Rehab where he received excellent care from the loving staff. He is survived by his wife Kitty, daughters Christine Thomas, Michael, of Greeley Co. and Catherine Madran Crow, Clifford Patrick, of Palm City and grandson Dorian Thomas, of Los Angeles. He is preceded in death by his parents, his beloved sonny boy, Tom Stout Jr., his sister, Mary Jane Tsviner, his brother, Arthur Stout, a niece and a nephew, many dear friends and colleagues from his long life, and his lost crew members. Visitation will take place from 4 to 6 p.m. on Wednesday, July 22, at Forest Hills Funeral Home, Palm City, Florida. Father John Kisperek will celebrate a mass of Christian burial at 10 a.m. on Thursday, July 23 at Holy Redeemer Catholic Church in Palm City, Florida. Military honors and committal ceremony will be held on Monday, August 24 at South Florida Veterans Cemetery, Lake Worth, Florida. Donations in Colonel Stout's honor may be made to Wounded Veterans Relief Fund, 300, Prosperity Farms Road, North Palm Beach, Florida, 33408. Posted online on July 19, 2026, published in Treasure Coast. Vera Mann. With sadness we announce the passing of Vera Mann on May 14, 2026, at age 90. Born in Chicago, Illinois, Vera attended Flower High School and Wilson Junior College. She toured the U.S. and Canada as a member of the Dire Straits dance group, performing with Sammy Davis Jr., Count Basie, Tito Puente, Sarah Vaughan, The Four Tops and more. Vera married NFL trailblazer Robert Bob Mann of the Detroit Lions and the Green Bay Packers and settled in Detroit. Bob became a successful defense attorney. Vera did charity work, as YWCA board chairman, president of Episcopal Church Women, and event organizer with the National Association of Bench and Bar Spouses. In St. Lucie, West Florida, where she and Bob were snowbirds, Vera supported causes such as the Avenue D Boys Choir, the Highwaymen, Pace Center for Girls, Church Women United. She taught aqua aerobics and sang with the F.T. Pierce Jazz and Blues Society Band. Recently, Vera moved to California near daughters Marilyn and Marjorie and son-in-law Leon Geisberg. In heaven, Vera reunites with husband Bob, parents Verlin and Vera, sisters Gloria and Nedra and their husbands. Memorial services will be held July 25 at St. Simon's Episcopal Church, Fort Pierce, Florida. For full obituary, https://www.adobecreekfuneralhome.com/obituary/vera-man. Posted online on July 9, 2026 published in Treasure Coast St. Lucie Online. For St. Lucie County restaurants get perfect scores, 5 fail inspection. You can use the database to search by county or by restaurant name. Florida's restaurant owners are not required to post restaurant inspection results where guests can see them. So every week, we provide that information for you. Florida World War II veteran grateful for what one got. Port St. Lucie? Santo Missili, who turns 100 this month, was in the U.S. Army in 1945, and remembers when Japanese forces surrendered several months after the Germans. Missili, a Port St. Lucie resident since 2009, recalled being in California when the news broke. People drinking in the street and everything. I was getting ready to go to Japan, and it was over, Missili said. I happened to be in Los Angeles that day, that weekend, and all hell broke loose. Missili was recognized by Ron Williams, Chief of Staff, and Sonia Arnold, Associate Director for Patient Care Services at the Veterans Administration in West Palm Beach during a ceremony the afternoon of July 20, surrounded by family in Port St. Lucie. Missili married his wife, Josephine, now 94, in June 1952. He has 4 children, 7 grandchildren, and 5 great-grandchildren. I'm grateful for what I got, said Missili, dressed in a crisp, striped button-down shirt. I've had good and bad things happen, but I'm still there. Missili, of Italian heritage, said he was born in Manhattan, New York, and grew up in Brooklyn before moving to Queens. He was drafted after getting out of high school in 1945. The next day I was in the Army, Missili said. They gave me 6 months to finish high school. Military paperwork provided by his family shows he entered the service February 1, 1945, about 8 months after the massive Allied landing in France on D-Day, June 6, 1944. I stayed on the east coast of the United States thinking we were going to go to Germany, and they gave up, Missili said. German forces surrendered in early May 1945. Missili said he was in the 2nd Armored Division, working on tanks, trucks, and jeeps, and had experience as a dental laboratory technician. He expressed relief when Japanese forces capitulated, with the formal surrender coming in early September 1945. I was scared. But it just worked out that way, Missili said. The same thing with Germany. When they surrendered, everybody was jumping for joy, not realizing we still had Japan to settle with. Missili spent time in Kentucky, California, and Texas before leaving the service July 26, 1946, 3 days before his 20th birthday. After the military, he got involved in construction. I always wanted to go into construction because I used to help my father, and he was in it, Missili said. He would do sidewalks and curbs. During the Depression, it was very bad. We were poor. Missili said his father wanted him to travel to Boston for 2 years to learn about gold work in the dental field, but he didn't want to leave. It worked out that I got a job as an apprentice carpenter, Missili said. He met the woman who would become his wife when he went to a dance and saw her with another person. He was introduced, and said he wanted to take her out. She, however, reported she wasn't available for 6 months. He got her phone number. I waited 6 months, he said. I called her. After a first date, Missili asked if he could see her again, but she put him off. In the end, he said, she was well worth it. I lived with her 74 years married, Missili said. I'll never give that up for a million years. Never. Asked about his thoughts on World War II, Missili said, one was put on this earth to do something, and one did it. Other Treasure Coast veterans coverage, Josh Hans, Treasure Coast Marine recalls service, best life decision but there's a cost. Billy Alls Wiki, Stewart Marine remembers buddies lost, earlier generations on Veterans Day. Sue Crutchfield, severely injured U.S. Army veteran provided new home through helping a hero, others Clarence McDuffie, it was hell on earth, veteran of Saipan battle in World War II, remembers Thomas Counihan. 4. Army vet injured by explosion in Afghanistan gets mortgage free. Home in Port St. Lucie. Doris Fenner, long and interesting life. Women's Army Corps veteran turns 100, recalls service. Dr. Sheldon Kushner, Memorial Day for Vietnam vet is reminder of war. I don't think we ever really understood. Vensil Lewis, 101-year-old Port St. Lucie WW2 veteran recalls military service, wife of 64 years Gordon Case, a lot of good people got killed. Treasure Coast Korean War vet shares memories. Will Greenlee is a breaking news reporter for TC Palm. Follow Will on X at Off the Beat Tweet or reach him by phone at 772-267-7926. Email him at will.greenlee@tcpalm.com. Video and photos show newest Florida fire station on Treasure Coast. The St. Lucie County Fire District officially opened Fire Station 19 at 7570 Pruitt Research Road on July 15. The station is within the county's growing northwestern commercial corridor. It is not far from Indrio Road and Interstate 95, where a Buc-ee's, a chain of large convenience stores based in Texas, has plans to build its first Treasure Coast location. The fire station, one of 20 in the county, began serving residents and businesses immediately following the opening. Part of the ceremony includes a blessing over a new fire engine during a push-in. The push-in pays homage to firefighters in the 1800s who used horse-drawn equipment and would have to push the fire engines into the garage after returning from a fire. The event has become a widely practiced tradition for new fire department vehicles. Today, the St. Lucie County Fire District has grown from a volunteer fire company with a single fire engine into a modern, all-hazards emergency response agency providing fire rescue, emergency medical services, special operations, community risk reduction, and public safety services, according to its website. Crystal Vander White is a visual journalist for TC Palm and Treasure Coast newspapers. You can reach her at crystal.vanderwhite@tcpalm.com and can view some of her recent work here. Indian River Online 2. Indian River County restaurants get perfect score for fail inspection. You can use the database to search by county or by restaurant name. Florida's restaurant owners are not required to post restaurant inspection results where guests can see them. So every week, we provide that information for you. Florida gal wrongly stopped. Charges gone. Officials defiant opinion. Most people think civil rights violations happen only in dramatic cases, a wrongful conviction, an abusive arrest, a viral video. But rights often erode in much quieter ways, a stop, a citation, a missing public record, and a government that assumes ordinary citizens will eventually give up. That is what happened to my wife in Martin County. Her case was later nol prost, or not prosecuted. In the eyes of the system, that was supposed to end the matter. But dismissal did not answer the real question: did law enforcement have lawful jurisdiction to make the stop in the first place? Under Section 316.006(2)(b), Florida statutes, a county may exercise traffic control jurisdiction over private roads in unincorporated areas only through a written agreement approved by the county's governing body. That is not a technicality. It is the legal line between authorized police power and unauthorized intrusion. The Florida Attorney General's office addressed this issue years ago, including in advisory opinions 83-84 and 2009-16. The principle is simple: traffic enforcement on private roads depends on lawful authorization, not habit or assumption. So I asked for the agreement from Martin County. I requested it through Florida Public Records requests, and I made direct inquiries to county and law enforcement officials. I asked for the document that should have existed if Martin County had lawfully established the jurisdiction it was exercising in our private community. No one produced it. That is when this stopped being a traffic matter and became a constitutional one. If government cannot produce the legal foundation for its own exercise of police power, then the problem is not administrative. It is a Bill of Rights issue. The constitutional injury does not begin only if someone is convicted. It begins the moment the state, without lawful authority, interferes with liberty and compels submission. A later dismissal does not erase that. It does not erase the stop, the fear, the reputational harm, the expense, or the burden placed on the citizen to clean up damage caused by a government that may never have had lawful authority to act. What troubled me even more was what happened next. When I sought answers, I encountered unfamiliarity with the governing law, indifference to the jurisdictional issue, and the practical suggestion that the burden was ours to absorb. That is how civil rights decay in real life, not through one spectacular abuse, but through smaller violations that institutions dismiss as harmless. This is not just a Martin County issue. It is a Florida rule of law issue. If written authorization is required before local government can exercise traffic control jurisdiction on private roads, then every county and every sheriff's office should be able to produce it. If they cannot, they should not be exercising that power. The Constitution deserves better than after-the-fact excuses. If government lacks jurisdiction, the stop itself is the violation. Joseph A. Bauer, Ph.D., is a scientist, business owner, and advocate who lives in Martin County. Martin Online for Martin County restaurants get perfect scores, 7 fail inspection. You can use the database to search by county or by restaurant name. Florida's restaurant owners are not required to post restaurant inspection results where guests can see them. So every week, we provide that information for you. Florida tax plan may cost 1 in 3 Martin County firefighters their jobs. Martin County could be forced to lay off more than 30% of its firefighters. Or close 3 fire stations and shut down its hazmat, dive, and technical rescue teams. If a statewide property tax reform proposal passes in November, according to the Fire Rescue Department. Real estate online. Palm Beach County home sales surged in June as cash deals dominate. Home sales in Palm Beach County surged in June, marking the 10th consecutive month of year-over-year growth, according to a recent announcement. Total home sales increased by 22.3% compared to the same period last year, with single-family home transactions rising by 25% and condominium sales up 19%. Sports Online. 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Odds, picks and predictions. 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First pitch is scheduled for 6:40 p.m. Eastern Time. Let's analyze MLB odds around the Twins versus Guardians odds and make our expert MLB picks and predictions for the best bets. Season Series. Twins lead 4-3. The Guardians picked up a 13-4 win as short dogs, plus 112, in Monday's series opener as the over, 7.5, cashed. Twins All-Star RHP Joe Ryan was hammered for 8 runs and 10 hits in just 4 IP in the loss. What's more, Ryan set a Twins franchise record by allowing 6 homers, and that also tied a major league record. Cleveland ended up with 7 homers on the evening. On the flip side, it was just the 6th time in Guardians/Indians franchise history where the team had at least 7 homers in a game. Cleveland CFPD Halpin had his first 2 career HRS, while ending up with 3 RBIs and 3 runs scored out of the 9 hole. DH Rhys Hoskins also socked a pair of solo homers. Meanwhile, C. Patrick Bailey was 4-for-5 with a homer, 2 runs scored and 2 RBIs, while S.S. Brian Rocchio had a 2-run shot. All-Star 2B Travis Bazina stayed hot with 3 hits and a solo homer. R.F. Chase DeLauder didn't get in on the homer parade, but he finished 4-for-5 with 2 doubles and 3 RBIs. The Twins have dropped 3 in a row, allowing 29 runs in the span, including at least 10 runs in each of the 2 losses as the over has hit in both. The Minnesota offense has struggled, though, plating just 35 runs in the past 10 games, or 3.5 runs per game, RPG. The Guardians have won 6 of the past 8 games, while cashing the over in the past 2 outings. However, the under is 6-2 in the 8-game span. LHP Kendry Rojas vs. LHP Parker Messick. Rojas, 1-1, 2.79 ERA, makes his 3rd MLB start, 9th MLB appearance. The rookie has a 1.60 whip, 7.5 BB/9 and 10.2K/9 in 19 1/3 innings. Messick, 8-5, 2.73 ERA, makes his 20th start. He has a 1.07 whip, 2.9 BB/9 and 8.8K/9 in 112 innings. 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For decades, BHQ has been helping players just like you win. 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Sign up today. Guardians 6, Twins 4. The Guardians, -155, are a strong play as moderate favorites in Tuesday's second game of a four-game AL Central set in Cleveland. There could be some rain in the area, with storms expected around first pitch. At least that will improve the air quality, with winds blowing 11 to 14 miles per hour from the west-northwest, bringing haze and smoky conditions in from the Canadian wildfires. Look for Cleveland to build on its confidence from Monday's 7-homer performance. Back Guardians -1.5, +135, if you're a little more adventurous. The Southpaw All-Star Messick has been a strong play at home, and Minnesota is just 13-18 versus LHP. Meanwhile, Cleveland is 21-12 versus LHP, so look for a quick start against the opener Rojas. Over 8, -115, is a great play, as the winds will be blowing from left field to right field, which is to the benefit of right-handed hitters against a pair of Southpaw starters. Minnesota pitching has allowed 23 runs in the past two games, so go high until Twins pitching improved significantly. For more sports betting picks and tips, check out sportsbookwire.com and BetFTW. 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Tampa Bay Rays at Toronto Blue Jays. Odds, picks and predictions: the Tampa Bay Rays, 57-42, and Toronto Blue Jays, 46-54, meet Tuesday for the second game of their four-game AL East series. First pitch from Rogers Centre in Toronto, Ontario, is set for 7:07 p.m. Eastern Time. Let's analyze MLB odds around the Rays versus Blue Jays odds and make our expert MLB picks and predictions for the best bets. Season series, Rays lead 6-1. The Rays opened the series with a 7-1 win Monday, scoring in six separate innings. They were led by 3B Junior Caminero, who went 3-for-4 with two RBIs. Rays SP Nick Martinez, 6 IP, 6 H, 1 ER, 0 K, picked up the win. Toronto, which sits at the bottom of the AL East, has had major offensive woes over the last several games, scoring just two runs across its last three outings. The Blue Jays are just 1-5 on their last six games and 3-10 over their 13 home games. The Rays, despite sitting atop the division, are coming off of being swept in four games by the Boston Red Sox. They are just 1-5 over their last six outings, with their pitching mainly to thank for those struggles. Tampa Bay is 8-9 in July. RHP Drew Rasmussen versus RHP Kevin Gausman. Rasmussen, 7-5, 3.26 ERA, makes his 19th start. He has a 0.95 whip, 1.5 BB/9 and 8.9K/9 in 99 1/3 innings. Gausman, 4-8, 4.33 ERA, makes his 21st start. He has a 1.22 whip, 2.6 BB/9 and 9.3K/9 in 112 1/3 innings. Provided by BetMGM Sportsbook, access USA Today Sports Scores and Sports Betting Odds Hub for a full list. Lines last updated 8 a.m. Eastern Time. 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Rays 4, Blue Jays 3. Bet Rays, -115. The Blue Jays, with Gausman on the mound, just haven't found a way to win consistently, having lost his last six starts. Their offense shortcomings are too worrisome here as well, having scored four runs or fewer in five straight games. Rasmussen, who was an all-star selection, has allowed two ERAs or fewer in six of his nine away starts. The Rays' issues have mainly come from their

under the play here. The Blue Jays have gone south of the total in two of their last three games. The Rays have bounced back and forth in six straight games, and coming off the over 7.5 hitting in their 7-1 win, they are primed to play a low-scoring battle. For more sports betting picks and tips, check out sportsbookwire.com and BetFTW. 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The Miami Dolphins drafted cornerback Cam Smith with the 51st overall pick of the 2023 NFL Draft, hoping he would eventually take over as a starter. It never happened. Smith flashed outstanding agility, ball skills, and instincts in the spring and summer of his rookie season. USA 250, 10 greatest college athletes from Florida. There are at least 100 athletes deserving of recognition when considering the best players produced by colleges in the state of Florida. However, our list only allows for 10, making the process of elimination as difficult as any state when you evaluate the achievements of those men and women across multiple disciplines. Florida, Florida State, and Miami, the three biggest athletic programs in the state, have produced 8 Heisman Trophy winners. Only 2 were able to make our top 10. Those 3 schools have also combined for 11 football national championships, meaning several of the sport's biggest names could not be included. Those schools have also produced national champions in other major sports worthy of inclusion. And that's before you get to the 11 other Division I institutions in the state. To pare the list down, a high bar was set for selection. Just being an All-American or national champion wasn't enough. There had to be greater impact in your sport, with preference given to 2 sport athletes. It wasn't easy, but we go there in the end with a list sure to generate disappointment for those who were excluded. Ward was a dominant quarterback while moonlighting as a guard for the Seminoles basketball team during his time in Tallahassee. He would lead Florida State to its first college football national title and win the Heisman Trophy in 1993. On the hard court, he managed to score 740 points in 91 games across 4 seasons played, after his football season was complete. Ward would opt for a professional basketball career after going undrafted in the NFL, spending 11 seasons in the NBA. Simply being one of the great defensive backs of his era would be enough for Sanders to merit consideration. However, he was also a significant player for the Seminoles baseball team that reached the College World Series and ran track for 1 season. But it was the gridiron where Sanders shined the most. A 2-time unanimous All-American, he won the Jim Thorpe Award in 1988, finishing his career with 14 interceptions. He was also one of the nation's best return men, finishing with a school record 1,429 yards on punt returns with 3 touchdowns and leading the nation in return average as a senior. USA 250 lists, Alaska, Alabama, Arizona, Arkansas, California, Colorado, Connecticut, Delaware, Florida, Georgia, the best of many standout defensive backs for the Hurricanes. Reed patrolled the back of the defense from his safety position and made plays all over the field. He finished his career with 21 interceptions, including 17 in his final 2 seasons, when he was twice a consensus All-American. The Hurricanes would go unbeaten in 2001 and win a national title. But Reed wasn't only a football player, he also threw the javelin and was Big East champion in 1999. After serving as an important backup in Florida's national title campaign in 2006, Tebow would have one of the great college seasons for a quarterback as a sophomore. He threw for 3,286 yards and 32 touchdowns and ran for 895 yards and 23 scores on his way to the 2007 Heisman Trophy. The following season was just as productive as he led the Gators to a national title and finished 3rd in the Heisman race. Tebow finished his 4-year career with 9,285 passing yards and 88 touchdowns and totaled 2,947 rushing yards and 57 scores. Calkins made an immediate impact with the Gators women's swimming team, leading them to a national championship as a freshman in 1982. Florida would finish 2nd the following year and 3rd in 1984,

0: Hawkins won 12 individual and 4 relay national titles. She received 21 All-America honors and won the Honda Award winner for swimming and diving in each of those 3 seasons before turning professional after the 1984 Olympics. Berry only played 77 games across a college career that spanned 3 seasons in the 1960s. In that time, he scored 2,298 points, including a senior campaign where he led the national in scoring with 37.4 points per game and was a first-team All-American. Berry selected number 2 in the NBA draft in 1965 and would be enshrined in the Basketball Hall of Fame after his professional career. Burrell turned down professional baseball career after being drafted in high school and had a dominant college career. He made history as the first freshman to lead the nation in hitting with a .484 average along with 23 home runs. Burrell would be named the College World Series Most Valuable Player that season, despite the Hurricanes losing the title game. 2 more trips to the CWS and 2 more All-America honors would follow. Burrell would finish his career as a winner of the Golden Spikes Award and a .442 batting average with 61 home runs. Hayes was a two-sport athlete who dominated on the track and also was a standout football player. During his time at Florida A&M, Hayes never lost a 100-yard or 100-meter competition in college. He competed in the 1964 Olympics in Tokyo, winning gold in the 100-meter dash by tying the world record of 10.06 seconds. He later won another gold by anchoring the 4x100 relay. Hayes gave up track to play in NFL, where he would become the only person to win a gold medal and Super Bowl, when the Dallas Cowboys won Super Bowl VI. Sloan won a silver medal as a member of the U.S. gymnastics team in 2008 and later was world all-around champion in 2009 before starting her college career. She would lead the Gators to 3 consecutive team national championships between 2013-15, winning 2 all-around titles and twice winning event titles on balance beam and uneven bars. One of the most decorated women's soccer players in college history, Howell is one of 6 women to win the Herman Award, given to the best player in the country, multiple times. The midfielder was a 4-year starter and led the Seminoles to national titles in 2018 and 2021 while winning the Honda Award during her senior season.
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0: Treasure Coast Newspapers July 22, 2026 Various Treasure Coast Newspapers. Obituaries, All Antoinette M. Vaughn on June 21, 1935. July 12, 2026 Antoinette Vaughn was born on June 21, 1935 in Armagh, province of Quebec, Canada. She was the 6th of 13 children born to Georges Langlois and Marie Caudron. Her siblings are Jeanette, Cecile, Leopold, Georges Neri, Aline, Oscar, André, Madeleine, Lucien, Benoit, Alphonse, and Marcel. She immigrated to the United States in 1955 to work as a candy dipper in her aunt's chocolate candy store, Bruno Chocolate Factory in F.T. Pierce, Florida. She met her husband Ovid J. Vaughn there in 1957 and together raised 3 children, Dominic, M.J. Murray, Madeline, and Ovid Jr., D. 1983. She has 3 grandchildren, Christine Medasek, Louis Medasek, Nicholas Murray Vaughn, Madhurasundararajan, and Abigail Murray Vaughn. She has three great-grandchildren, Zachary Herlong, Jonathan Herlong, and Neil Sundararajan. Among her greatest joys was celebrating Christmas. For decades she created memorable Christmas Eve celebrations with a very decorated house in the French-Canadian tradition with wonderful food and desserts, especially pies, singing, guaranteed laughter, and presents for every single person who came. Receiving people in hospitality was one of her deep values. For many years she was widely known for making the finest orange juice in the region. She was like a wine connoisseur who could blend varieties of oranges to the best the juice could be. She made beautiful quilts and even won a grand champion for one at the 4-H County Fair. A spirit of joy and laughter was the most prominent theme of her life. She was known for countless practical jokes and playful times with water balloons and water guns, orchestrating the most playful times with children and adults alike. She loved dogs, birds, and the simple country life. She often said being a mother and a grandmother was the greatest joy in her life. In lieu of flowers, donations may be made to St. Mark's Catholic Church, John Carroll High School, St. Anastasia Catholic School, or Treasure Coast Hospice. A visitation will be held at Hazley Funeral Home in Fort Pierce on Thursday, July 16, 2026 from 5 p.m. to 7 p.m. and a Mass of Christian burial will be held on Friday, July 17, 2026 at 10 a.m. at St. Mark the Evangelist Catholic Church, 1924, Zephyr Avenue, Fort Pierce, Florida, 34982, with burial at Hillcrest Memorial Gardens to follow. An online guest book may be signed at www.hazleyfuneralhome.com, posted online on July 13, 2026, published in Treasure Coast. Betty B. Akins. Betty B. Akins was born in 1932, at home, in Bullock County, Georgia. She was the daughter of Pleasant B. and Daisy Brannan and the youngest of the 14 children. After graduating from Statesboro High School, she attended Georgia Southern College, graduating in 1953. She spent her first year teaching in Vidalia, Georgia, and was married to Jones Akins in January 1954. They moved to Fort Pierce, Florida in 1956, where she taught elementary school for 30 years, first at Fairlawn Elementary, then C.A. Moore Elementary, and then at Lawnwood Elementary, retiring in 1986. She became a member of Alpha Delta Kappa, Honorary Teachers Sorority in 1959 and was active for over 60 years. She loved bridge and started playing in college and played into her 90s. Mrs. Akins was a member of First Baptist Church, Fort Pierce for over 60 years. She is predeceased by Jones Akins, her beloved husband, and survived by numerous nieces and nephews. A special thank you to the aides that assisted her over the past 2 years, and especially to Nicole McDonald, who provided Betty with special care over the last year. In lieu of flowers, please give to your favorite charity or to Bethlehem Primitive Baptist Church, C/O James Deal, 210 Jonathan Road, Statesboro, Georgia, 30458. Visitation will be held at Hazley Funeral Home, Fort Pierce from 1 to 3 p.m. on Wednesday, July 15, 2026, with burial to follow at 3:30 p.m. at White City Cemetery. An online guest book may be signed at www.hazleyfuneralhome.com, posted online on July 13, 2026, published in Treasure Coast. Brenda Jones. Brenda Jones went to be with her Lord and Savior on Sunday, June 28, 2026. Brenda was a woman of deep faith who loved the Lord and cherished her family. She devoted over 30 years of service to the United States Department of Agriculture, USDA, and spent 9 years as a school teacher, touching the lives of many students through her dedication and compassion. In her free time, Brenda enjoyed traveling and searching for treasures at garage sales. She is survived by her son, Ben, Darlene, Kim Briel III, daughter, Beverly Kim Briel, grandchildren, Ben, Sam, Kim Briel IV and Tabitha Kim Briel, great-grandchildren, Makayla Kim Briel, Bryn Kim Briel, and Maybelle Kim Briel, brother, Gary, Mary, Eves, significant other, Austin Matthew, as well as many beloved cousins and friends. She was preceded in death by her husband, W.F. Jones. A visitation will be held on Friday, July 17, 2026 from 10 to 11 a.m. with a memorial service to follow at 11 a.m. at Hazley Funeral Home, Fort Pierce. An online guest book may be signed at www.hazleyfuneralhome.com posted online on July 9, 2026 published in Treasure Coast. Doyle Henman, 68, passed away July 8, 2026. 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George E. Mortimer, 82, passed away July 20, 2026. 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Helga Rinesmith. Helga passed away peacefully on July 2, 2026 with her family around her at the age of 92. Visit NeptuneZosietti.com for a detailed obituary posted online on July 17, 2026 published in Treasure Coast. Jean Teresa Nugent, 93, passed away July 14, 2026. 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Mark Montgomery. Mark R. Montgomery, age 77, passed away peacefully after a brief decline in health on Friday, July 17, 2026, at the Elizabeth House in Flat Rock, North Carolina. Born on August 16, 1948, in Martin County, Florida, Mark was the son of the late Lavere Montgomery and Betty Ann Balthrop Montgomery. In addition to his parents, Mark was preceded in death by his sister, Jen Montgomery. Mark attended St. Lucie County Schools, graduating in 1966 from Dan McCarty High School. He attended IRCC and transferred to the University of Georgia, completing his bachelor's degree in real estate. There he met and married the love of his life, Dee Gibson. Upon graduation, they moved to Fort Pierce, where they lived for 39 years. Mark and Dee have called Lake Lure, North Carolina home since 2020. A lifelong businessman, Mark was the owner and broker of Montgomery Realty in Fort Pierce, Florida, where he specialized in the selling of agricultural and commercial properties in and around St. Lucie County, Florida. Mark's expertise was in groves and ranch land covering the Treasure Coast. He took great pride in his work and the relationships he cultivated along the way. For over 30 years, Mark was the administrator for the FTNA Montgomery Project. He helped new members navigate their DNA stories, helping them discover Montgomery family connections and relationships. Mark researched his own family's ancestry for years, hoping to break down the genealogical brick walls to further understand his family tree. Some of Mark's favorite pastimes were spent with his family diving and fishing on the Indian River. As a teenager, he loved to surf, and his surfboard was one of the biggest, around at 11 feet long. He also enjoyed taking his family to their ancestral home place in Natchez, Mississippi. As often as possible, Mark, Dee, and Eric would retreat to Natchez, enjoying the property's ridges, ravines, and creeks. He loved to work the bulldozer and tractor, whether it was cutting hay or piling up logs. The family also spent innumerable hours four-wheeling in the creeks and riding on the high ridges of the Montgomery home place. Mark was happiest spending time with his family at home in Fort Pierce, Florida, and later in Lake Lure, North Carolina. He lovingly supported his wife Dee's stained glass projects by helping her with framing and installation. A faithful Christian, Mark was a devoted member of Fairfield Mountains Chapel in Lake Lure. He took great joy in being part of the church family and could be found serving wherever he was needed most. Those left to cherish his memory include his wife of 55 years, Margaret D. Gibson Montgomery, his son, Eric Scott Montgomery, and wife, Renee, of Orlando, Florida, and his beloved granddaughter, Mandy Bell Montgomery. Mark felt the love of family from Dee's siblings, Paige, Jim, and Jeannie, and they considered him a brother in every way. A memorial service to celebrate Mark's life will be held on Thursday, July 23, 2026, at 11 a.m. at Fairfield Mountains Chapel with Pastor Kevin Anderson officiating. Following the service, the family will gather with friends during a reception in the chapel's fellowship hall. Mark was a devoted husband, loving father, and proud grandfather. He treasured time spent with his family and friends, and while he will be dearly missed, his memory will forever be in the hearts of those who love him. Posted online on July 19, 2026, published in Treasure Coast, Mary Jean Martin. It is with profound sadness that the family of Mary Jean R. Martin, née Bueller, 98, announces her passing on April 30, 2026 at the VNA Hospice House in Vero Beach, Florida. Prior to her death, she was a resident of the Willowbrook Court Skilled Nursing Facility at the Axe Indian River Estates community for 6 years. Jean was the heart of our family. Her love for us was unconditional, her concern for our well-being was ever present. As her family grew to include grand and great-grandchildren in multiple states, she strove to keep up with the details of everyone's lives. Although her loss is deeply felt, her devotion to her family was life-changing for us all and is an important part of her legacy. She was predeceased, heartbreakingly, in 2020, by the love of her life and husband of nearly 69 years, John Jack M. Martin. She is survived by her devoted family, sons Michael, Jennifer, of Vienna, Virginia, and Kenny, Barbaran, of Knoxville, Tennessee, and daughters Elaine Teak Ryan, Armin, of Ramsey, New Jersey, and Kathy Martin of Vero Beach, Florida. She was the proud Nana and Grandma of Jeffrey, Christine Ballin, and Timothy, Lisa Weckstein, Martin, Joseph, Shelby, Alexander, and Daniel Teak Ryan, and Shane, Kelly, Reagan, Michael Techiera, and Bryn Martin. Since 2019, Jean delighted in the births of her 6 great-grandchildren, Edward, Madeleine, Audrey, Alice, Walter, and Henry. In addition, she was honored to be step-grandmother to 5 grand and 7 great-grandchildren. Jean is also survived by her younger sister, Carol, Lawrence, Thomas of Pittsburgh, PA. Her parents, Mary and Eugene Bueller, and younger siblings Shirley, Paul, and Patricia, all of Pittsburgh, predeceased her. Jean was born on July 17, 1927 in Pittsburgh, PA, where she was raised. During her high school years, she was known for her love of all sports, especially bowling and basketball, her sewing skills, and her artistic ability, all of which she continued to demonstrate throughout her life. After graduating high school, she worked at the Hospital Service Association of Pittsburgh. Although Jean grew up a mere 3 miles from Jack in Pittsburgh and their families knew one another, it wasn't until 1948 that they met at a church dance. After a 3-year courtship, they married in 1951. In 1959, Jack's management career with UPS called for their relocation to the NYC metropolitan area. There they settled into the New Jersey suburb of Dumont, where they raised their 4 children. Jean was a homemaker and she enabled her family to thrive through her multiple full-time roles, including wife, mother, advisor, bookkeeper, referee, coach, hostess, volunteer, and handywoman. At St. Mary's Catholic Church, she was a member of the Altar and Rosary Society and Cursillo groups and a Eucharistic minister. She was also a member of the local women's club. Upon Jack's retirement in 1986, they relocated to Tobyhanna, PA, where they attended St. Anne's Catholic Church and were members of the Pocono Farms Country Club. For over 25 years, they also spent some of the winter months on their favorite island, Barbados, where they developed many wonderful, lasting friendships. In 1998, Jean and Jack bought their home in the Bent Pine Golf Club community in Vero Beach, Florida, where they enjoyed many fun years as golf and social members. During that time, they were parishioners of St. Helen Catholic Church. In 2011, they quit the snowbird life to live in Vero Beach full-time. In 2017, they relocated to the Indian River Estates Axe Retirement Community in Vero and became parishioners of St. John of the Cross Catholic Church. Over the years, they enjoyed and generously supported the theater, symphony, art museum, and a variety of charitable causes in Vero Beach. In retirement, Jean and Jack enjoyed traveling the U.S. and the world, enjoying wonderful adventures and making new friends along the way. They passed on their love of travel to their grandchildren by accompanying them on trips to Alaska and Europe. Jean enjoyed painting, sewing, crafting, swimming, tennis, golf, and some cross-country skiing in her retirement years. She loved to play mahjong and various card games. Jean was smart and resourceful, kind, considerate, and emphatically fair. She was known, even in her high school days, for being a genuine friend. She didn't like being the center of attention, but she did love when friends at Indian River Estates complimented her beautiful white hair. She had a quick wit and great sense of humor, which were still evident in her 98th year. Although her passing leaves us grieving, we are comforted knowing that Jean and Jack are now reunited and still loving and watching over their family from an even better vantage point. Cremation was provided by Thomas S. Lowther Funeral Home and AMP Crematory in Vero Beach, Florida. A joint funeral mass will be celebrated for Jean and Jack at 10 a.m. on September 26, 2026 at St. Philip Catholic Church in Pittsburgh, the same church in which they were married 75 years ago. It will be followed by interment in Resurrection Cemetery and a family celebration of life. Funeral services will be provided by the Safransky/Eberline Funeral Home of Carnegie, PA. Donations in Jean's memory can be made to the Axe Legacy Foundation, 2250 Indian Creek Boulevard, West Vero Beach, Florida, 32966, with the memo for Samaritan Fund in memory of Mary Jean Martin. Arrangements are by Thomas S. Lowther Funeral Home and AMP Crematory, Vero Beach. An online guest book is available at www.lowtherfamily.com, posted online on July 16, 2026, published in Treasure Coast. Mary Jo Mark. Mary Jo Mark passed away peacefully on May 17, 2026, in Knoxville, Tennessee. She was born in Ashtabula, Ohio on March 20, 1942 to Clifford M. Luce and Genevieve, Jen, T. Luce. Mary Jo lived with her parents and brother Myron Luce in Ashtabula until they moved to Stuart, Florida in the 1950s. Her father built a successful chrysanthemum business, Sun Mums. Mary Jo spent a lot of time in the greenhouses with her father, which is where her love of gardening began. She graduated from Martin County High School in 1960. Mary Jo met Gordon Allen Mark, Jr., Allen, in the 1960s, and they were married on February 22, 1969. Allen built a successful business, and Mary Jo was fortunate to be able to stay home and raise their three children, Jennifer, Joe, and Scott. The family enjoyed family trips out west, boating in Stuart, and yearly summer trips to Isla Morada, Florida. Mary Jo loved to cook, garden, needlepoint, and was an avid sewer. While raising her children, she typically had a beautiful garden where she grew many vegetables and herbs. In the sewing room Allen built for her, she created beautiful pillows, clothing, blankets, quilts, and handbags. Mary Jo opened Mary Jo's Needles and Pins in the late 1980s, where she happily catered to other sewers and quilters. The store closed when Allen and Mary Jo purchased an Airstream camper and began traveling around the United States with other Airstream owners. Eventually they sold their home on SE St. Lucie Boulevard, traded in their Airstream camper for a motorhome, and set off as full-time travelers. Over the next 6 years they traveled to many parts of the United States, including Alaska, as well as Canada. Oftentimes their travels led them to visit their children, who were beginning to start families of their own in Virginia, Chicago, Knoxville, and Jacksonville. They enjoyed coordinating camping trips with their children and grandchildren. In 2005, Mary Jo and Allen settled in St. Augustine, Florida, on several acres on Joe Ashton Road. They continued to add to the property when Allen built Mary Jo a customized sewing room. She spent many hours sewing beautiful baby and toddler clothes, blankets, quilts, jackets, and handbags. She quickly mastered embroidery and made beautiful smocks for her grandchildren. She belonged to several sewing clubs in St. Augustine and Jacksonville, where she met many other sewers who quickly became her friends. The landscape on their property was dense with beautiful trees, flowers, and shrubs. She lovingly tended to their property, planted a garden most years, and always made sure their many bird feeders were full. She took great joy in sharing her love of gardening and sewing with her grandchildren as they got older. Mary Jo's greatest joy was her grandchildren. She loved them dearly and they adored her and miss her dearly. Mary Jo is survived by her children Jennifer Gladwin, Rob, of Knoxville, TN, Gordon Allen Mark III Jo, Meredith, of Jacksonville, FL, and Scott Mark, Heather, of Jacksonville, Florida. She is also survived by her brother Myron Mike Luce, Susie, of Stuart, Florida. Her grandchildren will always remember the wonderful camping trips taken as well as time spent with Grammy and Grandpa at Jo Ashton. Gunnar, Sarah, and Riley Gladwin, Knoxville, Alex and Kate Mark, Jacksonville, Addison and Alan Mark, Jacksonville. Posted online on July 18, 2026, published in Treasure Coast. Michael Gorelski, 65, passed away July 10, 2026. 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Posted online on July 16, 2026, published in Treasure Coast. Peter William Crane. Peter William Crane, 88, of Boynton Beach, Florida, passed away peacefully on July 9, 2026. Born in New Rochelle, New York, he proudly served in the National Guard and enjoyed a career in information technology. He is survived by his partner in crime, Jean Crane, three daughters, sister, grandchildren, great-grandchildren, extended family, and friends. To leave a condolence and view the full obituary, please visit www.scobbycombsbowdenfuneralhome.com. 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Robert M. Ferguson, 89, passed away July 14, 2026. 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Posted online on July 15, 2026, published in Treasure Coast. Sam Evans. John Samuel Evans passed away peacefully on July 17, 2026, with his wife Kathy and daughters Kathy Jean and Annie Lou at his side. Sam was born in Norfolk, Virginia on March 23, 1939 to Captain Gilbert Russell Evans and Myrtle Evans, née Tuttle. As a U.S. Coast Guard family, Sam, his brother Russell, and parents moved every few years, but they always found time in Norfolk during holiday seasons, summers, and his father's deployments. An old-fashioned Southern gentleman, Sam was very proud of his family's Southern heritage from the tidewaters of Virginia and coastal North Carolina. He finished his last 2 years of high school in Norfolk and then was accepted into the U.S. Coast Guard Academy in New London Court, where he spent a total of 3 years. He finished college obtaining an engineering degree at Fairleigh Dickinson University in New Jersey, where he met the love of his life, Kathy. They married and have two wonderful daughters who have both provided them with a great deal of help in their senior years. Upon graduation, Sam started his career as an engineer for Pratt & Amp, Whitney Aircraft, then Ford Motor Company, and later a senior project engineer at Ethicon, a Johnson & Amp, Johnson company. He began his construction business, first doing home improvements, roofing, and siding, and eventually building vacation homes in Saw Creek Estates in the Pocono Mountains. At age 48, Sam sold the business to his friends Larry and Joan Cusava and retired to South Florida. Sam designed their home in Queens Cove on North Hutchinson Island, and to no one's surprise, the first Clio II and Flats boat were soon docked behind their home. A few years later, both daughters and their families, and Kathy's mother, moved to Florida. Life was good. Always wanting to help his family, Sam provided funds to his son-in-law, Marcos, to start their joint operation of two successful Surf Pro franchises. An avid outdoorsman throughout his life, Sam felt most at home on the water, in the woods, on the golf course, and on his patio watching the Florida wildlife. Fishing, diving, and living from the bounty of the sea was a great adventure for Sam. He particularly enjoyed preparing family dinners using lobsters and fish that he had caught. You never had to ask Sam twice to go for a boat ride. Sam was also a member of the Hibiscus Monday Night group of Alcoholics Anonymous. He never planned it, but on July 29, 2023 he celebrated 50 years of sobriety, achieved one day at a time. He was preceded in death by his parents Russell and Myrtle, his brother Russell, and nephews Russell, Michael, and Johnny. Sam is survived by his wife of 63 years, Kathy, daughter Kathleen Marsiglia, and her husband Dan, granddaughter Julia Lederer and great-granddaughter Aurora Gallagher, and daughter Anne Vallejos and grandchildren Marco and Maria Alejandra Vallejos. Services will be held at Hazley Funeral Home, 3015 Okeechobee Road, Fort Pierce at 12 p.m. on Friday, July 24, 2026. Interment will be immediately afterwards in the family burial plot in the Garden of Madonna at Hillcrest Memorial Gardens, North US 1, Fort Pierce. Following the burial there will be a reception at the Pelican Yacht Club, 1120 Seaway Drive, Fort Pierce. An online guest book may be signed at www.hazleyfuneralhome.com, posted online on July 21, 2026, published in Treasure Coast. Stanley Klein. Stanley D. Klein passed away on July 7, 2026 at age 88. He was born in New York and lived a life marked by hard work and devotion to family. A proud veteran, Stanley served his country in the U.S. Navy on the USS Tarawa from 1956 to 1958 during the Suez Canal crisis and in the Navy Reserves until 1962. His sense of duty went beyond military service as he gave his time and energy as a volunteer firefighter in New York. He built a remarkable career through determination and an unwavering work ethic and an entrepreneurial and ambitious spirit which was born out of a desire to provide for his family. He was a member of the AFL-CIO in the sand and gravel industry in New York. After relocating to FL, he became a member of the Teamsters Union and worked in the concrete industry. He later founded Weatherby Nursery in Fort Pierce and operated the Red Barn, a produce and fresh food market in Fort Pierce. He also owned and operated SK Landscaping and Lawn Maintenance along with a tree farm and other nurseries in PSL. He was a charter member of the PSL Moose, received a PSL Police Department Civic Award, sponsored a Little League team, was honored by a Certificate of Appreciation from the Masons, and was a member of the PSL Chamber of Commerce. Stanley was highly regarded in the community because of his strong presence and his unabashed fearlessness. His children remember him as an authority figure whose main job was protector and provider. He brought great comfort and a sense of security to them as children and friendship when they became adults. He was considered the best dad ever and the best papa ever. Stanley enjoyed boating, golfing, yard work followed by a beer in the pool, visiting family, movies, and dining out. These simple pleasures were made richer by the people he shared them with. He is survived by his beloved wife of 65 years, Susan, and his five children, Stephen, Elizabeth, Joseph, Anne, and Deirdre, and grandchildren, Alyssa, Michelle, Sarah, Michael, Sophia, Juliet, Alec, and Kate, and great-grandchild Remy, and many in-laws, nieces, nephews, and cousins. He was preceded in death by his parents Stephen and Alice Klein and his sisters Johanna Lazuaki and Debbie Klein. The full obituary can be found at www.yatesfuneralhome.com, posted online on July 13, 2026, published in Treasure Coast. Sue Ellen Marie Lave, 63, passed away July 9, 2026. Arrangements provided by All County Funeral Home and AMP, Crematory, Stuart, Florida, posted online on July 11, 2026, published in Treasure Coast. Thomas A. Stout, Sister Colonel Thomas A. Stout, Senior, U.S. Air Force retired, slipped the surly bonds of earth on Saturday, July 11, 2026, with his loving wife of 75 years, Kitty, by his side. Tom was born in New Orleans to shipbuilder Arthur W. Stout and Wilhelmina E. Duffresne. The family lived briefly in Houston before settling in the greater New York City area. He attended Dwight School for Boys on Park Avenue and lived at the Waldorf Astoria, later graduated high school in Tenafly, New Jersey. After high school, Tom enlisted in the United States Air Force and married his childhood sweetheart, the beautiful Catherine Madran, Kitty, Brown. Together they embraced the military life wholeheartedly, moving 24 times in 27 years and having their three children in three different places. As a B-47 and later B-52 pilot, Tom earned a coveted command pilot rating as well as numerous awards and decorations, including the Legion of Merit. He rose quickly through the ranks from airman no class to colonel and was selected to travel on the first American Air Force team to Communist China after President Nixon opened trade. His most proud accomplishment was to serve as lead Air Force negotiator with the Soviet Air Force in the Strategic Arms Limitation Talks, SALT, to eliminate or reduce the number of nuclear weapons in the world. Tom converted to Catholicism after he survived a tragic B-52 crash in Utah where five of his fellow crew members perished. Also during his military career, Tom earned a bachelor's degree and two master's. After retiring from the Air Force, Tom and Kitty settled in Mobile, Alabama. They worked in various areas for the Archdiocese of Mobile, including marriage counseling and public affairs. Tom, along with his son Tom, Jr., founded Video One Teleproductions to produce videos, TV commercials, and televised mass for the homebound. Photography was a longtime hobby of Tom's. He was a lifelong learner and early adopter of technology. Once he got things figured out, he was ready to move on to explore something new. After turning the video production business over to his son, Tom and Kitty moved to Charter Club in Palm City. Never one to really retire, he continued his love of aviation, his hobby of computers, known to some as Mr. Mac, and his philosophizing with other retired men at Panera Bread. Tom was also a fixture at Holy Redeemer Catholic Church, tapping his feet and hands to Mickey Maniscalco and the band's uplifting music. Tom spent his final 20 months at Palm City Nursing and Rehab where he received excellent care from the loving staff. He is survived by his wife Kitty, daughters Christine Thomas, Michael, of Greeley Co. and Catherine Madran Crow, Clifford Patrick, of Palm City and grandson Dorian Thomas, of Los Angeles. He is preceded in death by his parents, his beloved Sonny Boy, Tom Stout Jr., his sister, Mary Jane Svener, his brother, Arthur Stout, a niece and a nephew, many dear friends and colleagues from his long life, and his lost crew members. Visitation will take place from 4 to 6 p.m. on Wednesday, July 22, at Forest Hills Funeral Home, Palm City, Florida. Father John Kisparek will celebrate a mass of Christian burial at 10 a.m. on Thursday, July 23 at Holy Redeemer Catholic Church in Palm City, Florida. Military honors and committal ceremony will be held on Monday, August 24 at South Florida Veterans Cemetery, Lake Worth, Florida. Donations in Colonel Stout's honor may be made to Wounded Veterans Relief Fund, 300 Prosperity Farms Road, North Palm Beach, Florida, 33408. Posted online on July 19, 2026, published in Treasure Coast Indian River Online. Florida Airport expansion in cards given certain conditions. Opinion: Vero Beach Regional Airport has been in the news a lot recently. Breeze Airways added flights. American added one. JetBlue cut its flight to JFK in New York. Florida City changes rule on homeowner. Vero Beach ball tops. Opinion: on July 13, the Port St. Lucie Mayor and Council voted to approve the MPUD Zoning Regulation Book and Concept Plan P26026, Tradition MPUD Amendment No. 16, allowing the rezoning of long-time residential land to commercial development. This decision raises serious fairness and transparency concerns. Residents who will bear the greatest impact deserve the same consideration as developers and commercial interests. This property was zoned residential for decades, and homeowners bought with that understanding. We expected that two blocks from our homes would someday be neighbors, not commercial development. Instead, the city has now approved a commercial use just 750 feet, about 2.3 blocks, from where we live. Changing the rules after people have invested in their homes is simply not right. The Planning and Zoning Board, Mayor, and Council approved this rezoning without first obtaining or releasing essential information, building plans, occupancy layouts, wetland impacts, and verified traffic studies. Without these details, what exactly are officials basing their decision on? The lack of transparency alone should have been reason to deny the request. During the hearings, officials referenced a formula comparing residential and commercial development. But that formula fuels a cycle: commercial growth is used to justify more residential growth, and residential growth is then used to justify more commercial expansion. They claimed not to want additional residential growth, rooftops, yet their own logic guarantees it. Commercial developers don't build unless residents exist to support their projects, everyone knows that. I plan to appeal this ruling. I hope others who recognize that this must be addressed. Joseph Mucciolo, Port St. Lucie First. It was brought out in his hearing that Martin County teacher Matt Theobald did make remarks about Charlie Kirk, under Matt's mom's Facebook page and sent out to friends. As a former dean, I always looked for intent. In this case, Matt had no intention of making his thoughts go public. Someone superimposed several of his comments on Matt's Facebook picture and sent it out without his approval. This act is theft. An act meant to defame Matt. Secondly, Matt testified he never talked to his students about Kirk. The administration had 6 months to prep for this case. Not one parent or student was found to testify against Matt. Superintendent Michael Main said he feared pickets outside our schools. This never happened over Matt's comments. One teacher was brought in to testify against Matt. It was found out this person represented an opposing union. Thirdly, it was revealed another teacher spoke against Kirk at the same time as Matt's post. This teacher had a similar record as Matt, years of stellar evaluations and no violations. This teacher was given a reprimand. Why was Matt so harshly punished? Maine never personally interviewed Matt. If I were going to make the decision to suspend a student, or in this case terminate a person's career of 17 years, I would have talked to that person, face to face, before making any decision. In my humble opinion, firing Matt was an easy out, eliminating the Martin County Education Association president that has been a thorn in Maine's side the past 2 years, maybe even terminating MCEA down the road. We have the opportunity to make a wrong into a right. Let justice prevail. Let common sense prevail. Marty Bielicki, Stewart, is former dean of Martin County High School and in the Florida Coaches Hall of Fame. I just received my vote by mail ballot and was pleased to find a separate sheet, in English and Spanish, providing updated information advising me of my change to new Congressional District 9. Also listed were the dates of the next two elections, the primary on August 18 and general November 3. A heads-up was also provided on the 5 most common mistakes to avoid when voting by mail. Plus, a reminder to be sure to mail the ballot at least 7 days before the election so it arrives in time to be counted. An important reminder includes the voter certificate that must be signed and is found on the ballot return envelope in the red box. If a mistake is made, voters are advised the ballot can be returned to the election office and a new ballot issued. My thanks to Leslie Swan, Supervisor of Elections for Indian River County, for her continued high standard of efficiency and competence in her service to voters. Ruth Sullivan, Vero Beach, conducted elections in Michigan for 16 years as a municipal clerk. I want to express how proud I am of Vero Beach and the fantastic festivities planned for our country's 250th birthday. The Downtown Friday event in May was a fun and patriotic start that built great anticipation for the holiday. While the parade and the fireworks on the 4th of July were wonderful, my favorite event was the Colonial Costume Ball at the Heritage Center July 3rd. Attending the ball in costume truly felt like stepping back in time. The Heritage Center was beautifully decorated, the period music was authentic, and it was wonderful to see so many people participating in the traditional dances. I really felt as if I were attending a genuine colonial ball. Kudos to everyone who made this happen. It was a well-planned and highly enjoyable event. Lori McFadden, Vero Beach, thank you for your recent coverage of the proposed property tax amendment.

I am writing to express my opposition to this constitutional amendment. While most Floridians support lowering taxes and reducing unnecessary spending, this rushed proposal will not achieve all the desired goals. As a Republican and civic leader, I believe it is essential for officials in Tallahassee to develop a comprehensive plan that incorporates feedback from county and city officials, community leaders, and residents. We all value the quality of life and economic freedom of the Sunshine State. Unfortunately, the consequences of this hurried approval process will negatively impact vital aspects of life in Florida. Peter Webb, Port St. Lucie. I feel that someone is pulling my leg with the suggestion of a voluntary agreement that data centers will pick up the additional cost for power, whose increased cost is caused by the massive use by data centers. This voluntary agreement suggested must be someone's idea of a cruel joke. Instead, I'd like to suggest something the data centers owners will not like. As part of the local approval process for these monsters, make it a requirement that they construct and maintain in perpetuity their own power plants. I know this will be a huge cost to the developers, but it will be a cost to do business that will benefit only the data center itself. Donna J. Clayson, Palm City. Congressman Brian Mast is flooding our inboxes with election year emails. No amount of hypocrisy dressed as good news hides that he's involved in cheating. Mast is running in new Congressional District 21, drawn using partisan data his party's governor's staff admitted to doing. Redrawing lines to protect Republican incumbents before votes are cast is not fair play. And they say Democrats are rigging elections. Voting rights groups have sued, arguing the map violates the Fair Districts Amendment, approved by over 60% of voters to ban partisan gerrymandering. Courts haven't ruled on the merits. They declined to block the new maps, citing timing. Mast didn't win new territory. It was drawn for him. If his record the Iran war vote, U.S. Environmental Protection Agency rollbacks, healthcare cuts, big beautiful bill were popular, he wouldn't need new lines to protect his seat. That's not confidence. That's admitting he knows his constituents are questioning his performance. Constituents have protested outside Mast's Stewart office for over a year. He's never there. Now he's not just avoiding them, he's diluting their votes with new territory so those who've lived with his record carry less weight at the ballot box. Lorraine O'Hara, Stewart. President Donald Trump recently went on national TV to rant about election integrity, providing innuendo and lies to support his allegations of stolen elections and massive voter fraud. In the end, having convinced nobody who wasn't already in the Trump tank, he called for the Senate to pass the Save America Act. In February, the House passed the act by a narrow margin, 218 to 213. Since then, the bill has faced significant opposition in the Senate. Senator John Thune has not brought it to the floor despite the president's threats to withhold his signature on various bills important to Americans. The main thrust of the act requires eligible Americans to present birth certificates or passports in person as proof of citizenship to register to vote. It's estimated 21.3 million Americans lack immediate access to documentary proof of citizenship. There are a number of additional provisions in the act that can cause chaos to voters and the local election offices, including vote by mail. This is not a voter ID bill. It is designed to block and make it difficult for eligible people to vote, not to protect elections. Florida has already passed a similar law scheduled to take effect 2027 that is being challenged. We will see what, if any, of this new law survives. Please contact our senators to tell them we do not support this voter suppression act, Senator Rick Scott, 202-224-5274 Washington Office, 407-872-7161 Orlando Office. Senator Ashley Moody, 202-224-3041 Washington Office, 407-254-2573 Orlando Office. Remember, in a democracy, silence is complicity. Kathleen Jaskolski, Vero Beach. I've always found it interesting how people who insist they don't watch Fox News then spout extreme right phrases like Trump derangement syndrome, so popular with Fox News hosts. To illuminate the quality of Fox News reporting, this happened on a recent broadcast,
One of their hosts was explaining how Smithsonian programs are woke. After naming the titles of several programs, he said, "Whatever that means. That's a perfect example of Fox News reporting. Why try to be a competent reporter by actually trying to find out whatever that means? I realize all politicians are hypocritical to a certain extent, but it is the height of hypocrisy when extreme right politicians pretend the Iran war is a great idea when it's plain they would be screaming about gas prices had a Democratic president initiated it. I have a much different definition of Trump derangement syndrome than Fox News." Mark Orlowski, Fort Pierce. Surely even Republicans must be wondering if Donald Trump is a foreign agent working to destroy their party, in addition to working to weaken our country and make us vulnerable to malicious agents. He and Stephen Miller are attacking the Republican conservative value of reducing costs in government as well as methodically removing mainstays of our republic. Is there a tally of their spending spree, such as the huge U.S. immigration and customs enforcement budget increase, the war, gold slathered over everything Trump wants to touch, a Midas fetish, the East Wing demolished for a palace ballroom, the Arc de Trump, Qatar's Air Force One $400 million renovation, retribution prosecutions, firing and rehiring experienced federal workers, lawsuits resulting in reversing executive orders, including tariffs, suing taxpayers for $1.776 billion. Then there's his U.S. expansion wish list: Canada, Venezuela, Greenland, Cuba. In Tom Hanks' World War II series, Adolf Hitler's intelligence general suspected a ruse when the Allies planted a fake dead intelligence officer with plans to invade Bulgaria, not Sicily. Hitler didn't trust intelligence reports and chose to go with his gut to believe the fake information, so he moved the troops from Sicily to keep Bulgaria. When the Allies took Sicily with far fewer losses, Hitler had the general executed as a spy. Does gut intelligence sound familiar? Who will Trump blame for starting the Iran war? Joe Biden? He hasn't blamed him in a while. Or will Trump blame J.D. Vance because he was against starting the war? Wouldn't it be interesting to have ticker tape readings of Marco Rubio's brain as he stands stone-faced next to the blathering Trump? Remember Pogo's, "We have met the enemy and he is us"? How about, "And he is in the Oval Office"? And Brockman, Vero Beach, join the conversation. TC Palm is committed to publishing a diversity of opinions. Email us at tcnletters@tcpalm.com. Letters are subject to editing, must not exceed 300 words and must include your name, address and a daytime phone number to confirm the letter is for publication. We only publish names and cities with the letters. Indian River County I's $63 million hit from Amendment 3 tax reform, a pivotal moment, is in the hands of Florida voters. Are local services worth the property taxes that pay for them? Indian River County Administrator John Titkinick, sitting at a table in a conference room in the county administration building, argued local services will be at risk if Amendment 3 passes. St. Lucie Online annual Unity in Our Community Florida event draws hundreds. The 8th annual Unity in Our Community, hosted by the Fort Pierce Police Department, was a free, family-friendly event for a day full fellowship and community connection. Hundreds turned out July 15 at the Fort Pierce Recreation Center, 903 South 21st Street. Highlights included free food and refreshments, face painting and bounce houses, canine unit demonstrations, information booths for adults, music. It was an opportunity for attendees to come together and celebrate what makes Fort Pierce such a special place, and provided a chance for residents to connect with local officers and public service professionals, according to city officials. There was something for everyone at this celebration of unity and community spirit. Will Greenlee is a breaking news reporter for TC Palm. Follow Will on X at @OffTheBeatTweet or reach him by phone at 772-267-7926. Email him at will.greenlee@tcpalm.com. Florida County would be hardest hit by Amendment 3 property tax reform. St. Lucie County government will be the hardest hit economically in the state if voters approve a statewide property tax reform measure in November designed to give homeowners a tax break. Martin Online: growing Florida village likely getting new fire station, EOC.

Good day. My name is Tim here at the Talking Information Center, and I'll be reading from the front page of the New York Times for Tuesday, July 21st. GOP boxed in on Iran war as Trump sidelines Congress. Republicans now face a worst-case political scenario of being asked to fund an unpopular war over which they have exercised little oversight. By Robert Jimison. President Trump has yet again circumvented the legislative branch as he orders American forces back into combat in the Middle East, weeks after both chambers of Congress rebuked him for waging war with Iran without authorization. The collapse of the ceasefire and resumption of hostilities has inflamed a debate on Capitol Hill over war powers just as the administration is seeking tens of billions of dollars to pay for the conflict. That has presented Republicans with a political worst-case scenario months before midterm elections in which their majorities are at stake. They are being asked to vote to fund an unpopular war over which they have had no meaningful oversight and which they have never voted to approve. The greatest fighting force on the planet, the last great superpower, must be fully equipped, and that's the job of Congress to make sure it's done, Speaker Mike Johnson told CNN's Manu Raju last week at the Capitol. The administration last month requested $87.6 billion in supplemental funding that would include $67.1 billion in extra military spending this year. Asked whether it wasn't also the job of Congress to authorize the war, Mr. Johnson replied, "We're going to supply the needs for America's national security." The position amounts to the latest instance of Republicans ceding power to the executive branch as they sidestep a debate over the conduct of the war and try to rally support within their ranks for a filibuster-proof party-line bill to pay for it with no strings attached. It's all the more remarkable coming weeks after bipartisan majorities in both the House and Senate voted to reassert Congress's constitutional role over matters of war, a slap on Mr. Trump's wrist 4 months into a conflict that he had said would last a matter of weeks. Democrats who worked for months to rally support for such a reproach have followed up by refusing to allow consideration of the annual defense policy bill or back legislation to fund the military. They have argued that Congress cannot separate its power of the purse from its constitutional authority over war, demanding that the administration share more information about its strategy and plan for the war before they consider voting to bankroll it. If the Republicans want our votes, they should provide a credible strategy, Senator Chuck Schumer, Democrat of New York, and the minority leader said in an interview last week. How long it lasts, where does it end, what our goals are, very simple. They haven't. Even Senator Jack Reed of Rhode Island, the top Democrat on the Armed Services Committee, voted with his party to block the defense policy measure, which he had supported in committee over objections to the handling of the conflict with Iran. "I cannot vote to proceed to a bill that enables an ongoing war against Iran that Congress never authorized," Mr. Reed said. Republicans, by contrast, have largely sidestepped the renewed war powers debate, many of them echoing Mr. Trump's justification for resuming the fight. The fact of the matter is, President Trump is the first president dealing with what has been the status quo for decades, which is Iran attacking everybody's ships, everybody's navy, everybody's anything going through the Strait of Hormuz, Representative Brian Mast, the Florida Republican who chairs the Foreign Relations Committee, said on Friday during an interview on Fox News. "After this escalation from them, we are now the United States of America that says this is not going to be the status quo. It's going to change." Lawmakers are expected to get one of their first opportunities to publicly press administration officials on the resumption of fighting on Tuesday, when Defense Secretary Pete Hegseth and General Dan Kane, the chairman of the Joint Chiefs of Staff, are scheduled to appear before the Senate Appropriations Committee to defend the Pentagon's request for additional military funding this year. A handful of Republicans have criticized the administration's

0: lack of transparency and called for additional information, including those who previously joined Democrats in supporting the war powers measure that called on Mr. Trump to end hostilities or seek authorization from Congress. If they're restarting, we should have another briefing, Senator Bill Cassidy, Republican of Louisiana, told reporters. He was one of four GOP senators who broke with their party and supported the measure last month. Senator Lisa Murkowski, Republican of Alaska, who also backed the measure to limit Mr. Trump's war powers, likely said the administration needed to be more forthcoming with Congress. But the complaints from Republicans have not renewed efforts to restrict the president's military authority. Senator John Curtis of Utah, one of the few Republicans who said earlier in the conflict that he would not support military action extending beyond 60 days without congressional authorization, has repeatedly warned his colleagues against repeating mistakes of the past. Congress just kept funding the Vietnam War, even though there was never a declaration of war, he said in an interview with the Utah news outlet KSL last week, invoking the conflict that ultimately led Congress to enact the War Powers Resolution. This is not an anti-president move. This is a Congress do-your-job move, he added. We can't just sit back and put this on the president's shoulder. We need to get involved. But Mr. Curtis has consistently joined Republicans in voting against war powers resolutions, and Mr. Trump has shown no indication that he plans to work with members of Congress. He ignored both chambers' votes directing him to seek authorization for the conflict, and last week formally informed Congress that fighting had resumed and that he was again acting under his commander-in-chief authority with no need to consult with lawmakers. In his notification, the president described the renewed campaign as a limited, measured response to new Iranian attacks in the Strait of Hormuz, but also said American forces remain prepared to take further action as necessary and appropriate if Iran continued threatening the United States and its allies. Sunday evening marked the ninth consecutive night that the United States and Iran traded another wave of strikes. U.S. Central Command said in a statement that American forces were holding Iran accountable at the commander-in-chief's direction. At least three U.S. soldiers were killed over the weekend, two in Jordan, when an Iranian ballistic missile struck a military base, and another during the disposal of an Iranian drone in northern Iraq. The number of American military personnel killed since the war began at the end of February is now up to 17. On Monday afternoon, Mr. Trump vowed to avenge the deaths of the soldiers, saying in a social media post that every time Iran kills an American soldier, they will pay for that killing many times over. Ukraine battlefield momentum helps spur interest in post-war investment. At a conference on reconstruction, the focus shifted to private investment, not donor assistance. By Andrew Kramer. The mood has shifted on the war in Ukraine. Just ask the businessmen who sipped cocktails and toasted deals one recent evening at a party outside a hip dockside cafe. The party followed a conference in Gdansk, Poland, on the post-war reconstruction of Ukraine. Previous gatherings revolved around donor assistance. This year, the emphasis was private investment, a view of Ukraine not as a battered victim, but as a large post-war market on a path to European Union membership. The change was a sign of a more upbeat assessment among diplomats, military analysts, and businessmen of Kyiv's prospects in the war. The front line is still a crucible of drone-fueled violence, and Russian missiles continue to streak into Ukrainian cities. But Russia's advances have been mostly halted, and Ukraine is hitting back regularly, including with strikes on Moscow. The overarching pitch at the conference was to put money into Ukraine even as it remains at war. Any such investment is a wager that Ukraine will deny Russia its broad ambitions in the conflict and remain an independent state. Among the 7,500 attendees was Jeremy Lewin, the State Department's Undersecretary for Foreign Assistance and Humanitarian Affairs. In a speech, he said this was the moment to invest in the dip in Ukraine, to buy in now when prices are lower and profit as the country rises. The conference produced 160 agreements that netted Ukraine about $11 billion in private investment and aid, according to Yulia Stridenko, who until last week was Ukraine's prime minister. The Export-Import Bank of the United States announced an up to $300 million line of credit for Naftogaz, Ukraine's state oil and gas company, to buy American construction equipment and oil industry services. For now, Ukraine's economy is propped up by international aid, but the country's long-term prospects are potentially lucrative. Ukraine holds one of Europe's largest known reserves of natural gas, with an estimated value of about $300 billion. People are looking at serious business opportunities in Ukraine, said Duncan Nightingale, the chairman of the board of Naftogaz. The forum buzzed with a very high level of optimism, he said. Ukraine still faces battlefield challenges, including a slow but steady Russian advance in the Donbass region in the east, and there is little indication that President Vladimir Putin of Russia plans to stop fighting anytime soon. Overnight Sunday, Russia fired at least 41 missiles, mostly aimed at Kyiv, Ukraine's Air Force said. And on the Ukrainian side, the dim of a popular defense minister has shaken confidence in the country's so far successful drone war strategies. Still, some analysts say the war has turned in Ukraine's favor, a shift more marked than any since the conflict's first months, when Russia endured a series of defeats. Ukraine is fielding a new class of video-guided mid-range drones that reach across the Russian-held land corridor connecting occupied Crimea to Russia. Kyiv is routinely striking both supply lines into Crimea and oil refineries deep inside Russia, trying to increase pressure on Moscow to negotiate a settlement. President Trump, long a skeptic of Ukraine's chances against Russia, has taken note. "He's doing pretty well," Mr. Trump said last month of President Volodymyr Zelensky of Ukraine. A willingness to put money into the country is a sign of the shifting sentiment. Eric Schmidt, the former chief executive of Google, and his wife Wendy Schmidt have invested in Kyiv real estate. The couple bought shares in commercial real estate funds that hold shopping malls managed by a Ukrainian investment firm. The value of these shares was not disclosed, but Forbes estimated that stake at $55 million to $70 million. Mr. Schmidt is also an investor in Ukrainian drone companies that have helped shift the tide of the war. At the gathering in Gdansk in June, the European Union Bank for Reconstruction and Development, the largest institutional investor in Ukraine, announced more than 500 million euros or $570 million dollars in new funding. The bank has invested about 10 billion euros since the full-scale invasion in 2022. The bank sees an opportunity in one of Russia's most damaging tactics, its targeting of Ukraine's coal-fired electrical generating plants. The bank has a mandate to invest in carbon-free energy, which dovetails with Kyiv's strategy of building solar and wind farms that are harder to blow up. "There was a forced decarbonization in Ukraine," said the bank's vice president for banking, Matteo Petrone. Still, new direct foreign investment has been limited. Companies that operated in Ukraine before the invasion, including McDonald's and Nestle, have expanded as it became clear that Russia would not overrun the country. But companies not already present have mostly held back, said Andy Hunder, the head of the American Chamber of Commerce in Ukraine. At the party, businessmen and diplomats nursed Aperol spritzes in the ethereal twilight of midsummer on the Baltic Sea. The choice of venue was telling. It was at this port where the liberation of Central and Eastern Europe from the Soviet Union began with the solidarity movement of dock workers organized by Lech Walesa in the 1980s. Now the former Lenin shipyard is a gentrifying zone of condominiums, art galleries, and coffee shops. The gritty docks have been transformed through Poland's post-communist economic boom, a path Ukrainian officials say they hope to emulate after the war. Faced with piles of new paperwork, people are losing food stamps. Arizona's Supplemental Nutrition Assistance Program rolls have plummeted, offering a possible preview of national trends as states try to avoid new federal penalties. By Jason DePari, the number of Arizonans getting SNAP benefits has fallen by about half in less than a year, a remarkable drop in nutrition aid that may preview the program's future nationwide following a landmark law to limit assistance that President Trump championed last year. Many of the 410,000 Arizonans dropped from the Supplemental Nutrition Assistance Program, food stamps, remain eligible for help. But the new law establishes steep penalties on states that make too many mistakes when awarding benefits. To avoid those costs, which are so large that state officials say they could end the program, Arizona increased the paperwork that applicants must file, even as it cut the staff to review it. The result, aid seekers and officials both say, has been bureaucratic chaos. It can take months to reach besieged caseworkers, and offices have gone as far as asking people with panhandling income for verification from strangers dropping cash in their jar. Arizonans losing SNAP, say they are skipping meals, quarreling over food, and missing rent payments to restock pantry shelves. For the first time, mostly visits to the state's food banks, private charities, have exceeded enrollment in SNAP, the government's main nutrition safety net. Arizona took especially quick and aggressive steps to combat errors, and its caseload declines may prove much larger than those elsewhere. But with other states facing the same penalties, Arizona's experience as an early test case is being scrutinized for clues to future trends. Among the Arizonans who lost SNAP is Dee McDonald, who is raising three generations in a trim cottage in Mesa with a list of family rules that include be thankful. Last October, Ms. McDonald, 65, tried to renew a $700 monthly SNAP benefit that supplements Social Security and provides a third of her income. In November, no aid arrived. In December, a caseworker said to hang in there because renewals were months behind. In January, Ms. McDonald made 100 calls without reaching anyone, she said. In February, she discovered her case had been closed. She had submitted the wrong income statement, she later learned, and the state's delay left her no time to fix it. 4 months into an appeal, Ms. McDonald, a cancer survivor who weighs 69 pounds, bustles to food banks, stretches ground turkey with oatmeal, and skips meals to feed three teenage boys. But grocery bills have left her behind on the rent, and she describes her worries as a mental tax paid nightly on her pillow. I go to sleep thinking about what are we going to have, she says. I'm exhausted. Officials in Arizona, which have as a Democratic governor, Katie Hobbs, acknowledge they have created large barriers to aid, but they blame last year's law, which congressional Republicans passed on a party-line vote for forcing states' hands. Alarmed at the caseload decline, Arizona rehired some staff and relaxed some state paperwork demands, and the rolls grew modestly in May and June. Still, Michael Weishart, who runs the Arizona Department of Economic Security, which administers SNAP, said, "It's frankly sickening to me the number of individuals that continue to struggle with the added bureaucracy. The penalties that the federal law can impose are so large," he said, up to $3 million in Arizona, that states that incur them could be forced to eliminate SNAP altogether. It's an existential threat, he said. States are absolutely contemplating a world in which SNAP isn't available. The Republicans who passed last year's law saw SNAP as a bloated program and cuts as a way to help finance the tax reductions, mostly for the wealthy, central to Mr. Trump's agenda. SNAP caseloads had more than doubled since the early 2000s, with about one American in eight receiving help. And the Biden administration unilaterally raised benefits by 25%. Annual costs exceed $100 billion. While states or counties run the program and continue to administer costs, benefits historically have been paid by the federal government. Critics said the state's insulation from the program's cost encouraged relaxed oversight and fueled caseload growth. Some pointed to the rise in error rates, which measure mistakes in the size of benefits paid. Error rates nationally have exceeded 10% in recent years, with more than 9% coming from overpayments and 1% representing underpayments. That is about three times the rate a decade earlier. Some critics also argue that significant numbers of SNAP recipients commit fraud to get aid, but error rates mostly capture in unintentional mistakes, often by caseworkers in complex tallies of income and expenses as detected in audits. Last year's law, the One Big Beautiful Bill, made the deepest cuts in SNAP history. It expanded work rules, cut in half the federal share of administrative expenses, which could lead other states to cut caseworkers, as Arizona has, and required states with high error rates to pay up to 15% of benefit costs. Supporters said cost sharing would encourage states to run better programs. But the Congressional Budget Office found that states forced to share the cost of SNAP benefits might leave the program altogether. While the cost sharing starts next year, it is based on error rates from 2025 and 2026, leaving states little time to reduce mistakes. To avoid errors and the resulting penalties, Arizona quickly demanded proof of information it had generally accepted without documentation, unless there was reason to doubt it. Previously, applicants could simply declare who was part of the household. Now, many had to get signed letters from neighbors or friends. Caseworkers mostly stopped taking wage data from employers by phone. Connor Erickson, who manages a Phoenix SNAP office, said the quest for audit proof verification reached an extreme in the case of panhandling income, when the office asked for records of donated cash it knew most applicants could not get. In the end, it accepted their best guess estimates, but we had to make them go through these hurdles. Yes, it's ridiculous, he said. Processing the paperwork was especially hard since Arizona had just laid off a third of its caseworkers after losing a federal grant, and its computer technologies antiquated. At a Phoenix office last month, screens announced that wait times for clients had reached 5 hours. Arizona's rush to reduce errors may be explained in part by the unusual dynamic between Ms. Hobbs, a Democrat and former social worker who generally favors SNAP, and the Republicans who control the legislature and criticize its costs. If Ms. Hobbs fails to curb errors, the resulting federal penalties could bolster GOP efforts to reduce aid. Republicans have cheered the caseload declines, our massive decreases caused by the fact that we had massive fraud. John Kavanaugh, the state Senate majority leader, told a local news outlet. But Mr. Weishart, the state official who runs SNAP, said the decline is not an indicator of fraud at all, but a reflection of really burdensome paperwork prompted by federal law. Despite recent efforts to improve program access, hurdles abound. Outside a Phoenix SNAP office on a recent morning, Alejandra Casillas pointed at a notice dated March. It gave her a February deadline to reply. "Do I look like I can create a time machine?" she said. The state wanted a signed household composition letter, Ms. Casillas said. She's 28. Said she had submitted one but lost eight anyway. Her $24,000 a year job is not enough to keep her and two children fed, she said, and food banks offer less help than SNAP. She stopped breastfeeding because she fears she lacks nutrients, and after exhausting her cash on groceries, she sold her TV to pay the rent. She said she has lost 50 pounds and has fantasies about stealing food. "Literally, I've been thinking about going into a grocery store, just put a whole bunch of food and run out with the cart," she said. Kiana Baruso, 29, also received a time machine notice, an April letter with a March deadline to prove that her boyfriend had switched jobs. By then, she had stopped receiving benefits. She skipped meals to feed six children and worked in a friend's restaurant for food instead of pay. "They paid me by letting my kids eat there," she said, "until the family ate too much." A low point came when her ex-boyfriend said their daughter complained that Ms. Barroso was not providing adequate food, a complaint she called unfair. Raised in foster care and distrustful of the child welfare system, Ms. Barroso feared the complaint could prompt a punitive investigation. "There were days we had to skip lunch, but we'd never go a day without food," she said. After 3 months, her benefits were restored, but the lost aid put her behind on the rent, and she's moving in with friends. Jonathan Fleming, 48, turned to SNAP after a lymphatic disease left him hobbled with leg ulcers and unable to keep his job as a handyman. A letter last fall not only announced his aid was ending, it sought $2,500 in past benefits. To qualify for SNAP, Mr. Fleming, who had a decade-old conviction for a drug felony, must agree to random drug testing. He did so twice, checking a box on two applications in 3 years. But his file lacked a separate testing agreement, which he said he never received. After an appeal that took 8 months, a judge erased the debt, saying Mr. Fleming had made clear his willingness to be tested, but Mr. Fleming still lacks SNAP benefits, saying his attempts to re-enroll have been thwarted by long lines and the challenge of documenting his disability. "I need to focus on my health, not to be dealing with this," he said. Getting help has been especially hard for Melissa Klayman, who is deaf. A single mother with five children at home, all with hearing impairments, she applied for SNAP last fall after losing a part-time job. While many applicants struggled to reach a caseworker, she faced the challenge of keeping a sign language interpreter on a video machine. A sign language interpreter on a video screen. After 8 months, she is still seeking aid. A survivor of domestic violence, Ms. Klayman, 42, downplayed her difficulties. "I've been through worse," she said. "St. Mary's Food Bank takes a burden off my shoulder," she said. And her 20-year-old daughter makes about $150 a week selling plasma, which Ms. Klayman, who is anemic, cannot do. Then her stoic front cracked. "Inside, I'm an emotional wreck," she said. "I'm her mother. I should be the provider. And we're using her blood." Stories of lost aid can be interpreted in contrasting ways. Where some observers see hardship, others glimpse self-sufficiency. More people turning to work, family, and private charity rather than entitlements that critics say promote dependency. Miss McDonald, the Mesa grandmother, praised the feeling of community that food banks impart. Mr. Fleming, the handyman, said he lives with his father who wouldn't let me starve. Miss Barroso, who's leaving SNAP, forced her boyfriend to pick up extra work, which she said hurt family time, but welfare critics would call success. Nationally, enrollment in SNAP has fallen about 10% for reasons that likely include other parts of the new law, like expanded work requirements, Beyond Arizona, the states with the largest declines in are Louisiana, 21%, and Florida, 20%. With the law still phasing in, the reductions are likely to grow. Program critics are quick to highlight individual cases of fraud or abuse. Mr. Trump's agricultural secretary, Brooke Rollins, cheered the national caseload decline on Fox Business this spring. "A lot of this is fraud," he said. A White House spokesman, Anna Kelly, said in a statement, "President Trump is strengthening SNAP for the Americans who need it by ensuring these programs are sustainable for future generations." Angela Rashidi, a SNAP expert at the American Enterprise Institute, argued that Arizona is an outlier, not an omen. "The reductions there are so much greater than elsewhere," she said, "that they reflect problems with the state program, not the federal law. They need to do the work that other states have done to reduce errors while keeping eligible households enrolled," she said. But Elaine Waxman of the Urban Institute called the Arizona experience a warning sign, noting that other states face the same incentive to prioritize error reduction over competing goals like access to aid. "The magnitude in Arizona may be greater, but a similar pattern is already unfolding in other states," she said. "It's likely to accelerate as the penalties draw nearer." A survey of state agencies found 4 of 38 that replied saw withdrawing from SNAP as a potential risk. 8 months after losing SNAP, Miss McDonald, the Mesa grandmother, oscillates between expressions of anger and empathy for others touched by the turmoil, including the caseworker she described as uniformly polite and the patient landlord to whom she owes rent. One episode stings: the time her grandson ate the chips she had set aside for a nacho dinner. She let fly some angry words and says he did too. Now she keeps chips behind her locked bedroom door. In talking to a reporter, she was puzzled by his reference to an obscure phrase. "Error rate," she said. "I've never heard anyone speak of it." Then the events of recent months made sense. Told the high error rate could cost the state hundreds of millions of dollars, Miss McDonald's wore a look of sudden understanding. "It's the pressure from the administration not to make a mistake," she said. "We're feeling it," she added. "Everything is just 10 times more difficult." Spain celebrates both the soccer win and a sense of wider success. For many fans, the World Cup victory cemented a belief that something promising, a cultural, economic, and sports revival, is happening in the country. By Jason Horowitz. After Spain won the Soccer World Cup, Lucia Sanchez joined a boisterous river of fans clad in red and yellow jerseys early on Monday in Madrid and took stock of the special time her country was enjoying. "We're in a good moment," Miss Sanchez, 22, said outside Madrid's packed Plaza de Colón as the nearby crowd sang, "I am Spanish, Spanish, Spanish." So many facets of life seem to be going Spain's way. "And other countries realize that," she said. "It all goes together." By winning the world championship only 3 years after their female counterparts did the same, Spain's men's soccer team have bolstered the sense that amid a broader cultural, economic, and sports renaissance, something promising is happening in Spain, and that to be here now is to be in the right place at the right time. Spain has a housing crisis, and its government is embattled by corruption scandals dampening any unqualified triumphalism. Still, its strong economy is the envy of much of Europe, and last year it accounted for more than 40% of the jobs created in the European Union. It is far ahead of much of the West in converting to renewable energy, attracting investors seeking to build data centers, and other industries hoping to feed off its cheaper electricity. In the cultural sphere, Spain is also firing on all cylinders. Spanish cinema has entered a new and more diverse era, spurring high praise abroad. Javier Ambrosi and Javier Calvo, a former couple known simply as the Los Jaffes, have won director honors in Cannes this year and received a 20-minute standing ovation, the second longest in the festival's history. Rosalia of Barcelona Chanteuse is helping to drive a shift away from English-language songs on Spotify, the music streaming platform. Foreigners are visiting Spain in ever larger numbers. The government expects a record 100 million tourists this year, and the capital city, Madrid, is booming with new restaurants, exhibits, expats, and energy. One recent visitor was Pope Leo, who spent a feel-good week in Spain in June and congratulated the Madrid church on scoring a spectacular goal as his appearances drew huge crowds. That ended a long period in which the country had received no papal visits and set off hopes among Spanish Catholics of a spiritual revival. As other countries turn their backs on immigrants, Spain is also drawing attention and praise from liberals because of its government's efforts to encourage immigration, although not everyone in Spain sees that as a positive. Some soccer crowds have joined in anti-Muslim chants. A former prime minister said France's diverse team did not have any French players, but diversity, embraced by some Spaniards, even if scorned by the far right, is increasingly reflected in the national men's soccer team. After Spain won, its star player, the 19-year-old Lamine Yamal, a Muslim born to parents from Morocco and Equatorial Guinea, made an Islamic prostration on the field while the defeated Argentine players scuffled with his teammates behind him. Nico Williams, who delivered the game-winning assist and who is also the child of African immigrants, celebrated by giving his gold medal to his Ghanaian-born mother, who crossed the Sahara to reach Spain. Politically, too, Spain is a standout. Though at home, Prime Minister Pedro Sanchez's inner circle is embroiled in graft accusations, he has emerged as a global liberal darling for positioning the country as a left-wing island amid a right-wing tide. He has stood up to President Trump over the war in Iran, as well as taking a different stance on migration and other issues. His government was an early and vocal supporter of Palestinian statehood, and has long described Israel's war in Gaza as a genocide, an accusation Israel rejects. Prime Minister Benjamin Netanyahu of Israel said before the game that he was supporting Argentina. For once, the victory put Mr. Sanchez on the same page as the leader of Spain's conservative opposition, Alberto Núñez Feijóo. "We are the champions," Mr. Sanchez posted after the team won. "So well-deserved world champions," Mr. Feijóo wrote on social media, alongside a picture of him in a Spain jersey celebrating in Plaza de Colón. Public exhaustion with Mr. Sanchez led to a rare note of negativity in the aftermath of the game. The plaza and avenues around Madrid reverberated with unprompted cursing of Mr. Sanchez, which took the form of a soccer stadium chant. Even Ms. Sanchez, who called herself left-wing and is not related to the prime minister, said she was not a fan. But the prime minister was far away, attending the game in New Jersey, where he met briefly with Mr. Trump. The American president, who loves nothing more than a winner, has recently changed his tune about Spain after signs that Spain would increase its military spending. Mr. Trump went from calling Spain a horror show run by bad people to very generous. Mr. Trump was lustily booed by the Spaniards watching on screens in Madrid after he handed the cup to the team and then lingered awkwardly. The players waited for him to move off to the side before they raised the cup above their heads, but Mr. Trump managed to stay in the shot. By that time, all of Spain, whether in its packed plazas or broad avenues, ancient cities or immigrant enclaves, was in full celebration mood for La Roja, as the team is nicknamed for its red jerseys. Some fans, though exuberant as they were, saw the victory as only a rare spot of good news from a country that could be doing much better. "Spain doesn't believe in Spain," said Maria Grignon, 38, an airline worker from Extremadura, as she waved a flag and took pictures of celebrating fans in Madrid. She lamented youth unemployment, Spain's rate is among the European Union's highest, and a housing crisis exacerbated by high rents and low salaries. Sports is the thing going well for us, she said. Yet for many such problems were things that were easily forgotten on a night of joy. The jumbo screen in the Plaza de Colón blared Kings of the World, and fans climbed lampposts, streetlights, anything that would allow them to pump their fists higher in the air. In Valencia, the eastern coastal city with a love of fireworks, the sky exploded in colors. "It is the happiest day of my life," said Mark Saez, 18, who watched with friends in Valencia before diving back into the crowd to celebrate. Others there saw the victory as proof of how far the country had come. "We are just the best country in the world," said Vicente Salvert, 19. Did this World Cup change soccer forever? With a wartime host nation, a referee deported, and a ban overturned after a call from the White House, the 2026 tournament tested FIFA like no other. By Tariq Panja. The historic 48-team World Cup ended in New Jersey on Sunday with Spain defeating Argentina in the biggest, most lucrative tournament on record. Yet its ultimate legacy may be defined by a political scandal that shattered FIFA's claim to neutrality. Revelations that a phone call from President Trump to the organization's president, Gianni Infantino, defied the rules to favor the United States. The two men were joined at the trophy presentation by Mark Carney and Claudia Sheinbaum, the leaders of Canada and Mexico. But it was Mr. Trump who drew the attention and jeers from the crowd in New Jersey, and it was he who accompanied Mr. Infantino to hand the World Cup trophy to Spain's captain, Rodri. As the final approached, Mr. Trump called this World Cup one of the all-time greatest sporting events in history. "It will certainly be the most profitable." FIFA, an ostensibly non-profit organization based in Switzerland, expects to bank at least $13 billion, almost double what it made at the last World Cup. The Bonanza was built on a tournament played in Mexico, Canada, and the U.S., with 16 additional teams and a level of commercialization that produced record ticket prices for seats in cavernous stadiums. Even though many fans were priced out of attending, stadiums were largely full as the quadrennial event became the center of the sporting world. Each round also set new viewership records. That was most pronounced in the U.S., peaking when 30 million viewers turned in to watch the U.S. team lose to Belgium in the round of 16, despite the presidential intervention. Americans will want to forget that game, and so will FIFA and Mr. Infantino. It was the crucible not only for the U.S.'s exit, but also for what many in the sport consider one of the biggest scandals in the tournament's history. After Mr. Trump's phone call to Mr. Infantino, Folarin Balogun, the United States star forward, was restored to the team after initially being subject to a mandatory one-game suspension for being ejected from the previous match. FIFA's efforts to play down events and attribute the decision to what it called an independent committee were met with outrage from the soccer world and beyond. For a few days, the matter was an international incident, with politicians and other prominent figures voicing their disgust. It also cast a pall over the officiating for the rest of the tournament, particularly in games involving Lionel Messi and Argentina, amid unfounded claims that FIFA had cleared a path for soccer's biggest star, now 39, to end his World Cup career on the sport's biggest stage. FIFA's World Cup was also shaped by the posture of the government of the United States, where most of the games were held. FIFA said little as one of its designated referees from Somalia was denied entry to the U.S. immediately after arriving in Miami. The referee, Omar Artan, later called the game the biggest opportunity of his life. American officials linked him to unspecified terrorism ties. But it was Iran's World Cup experience that was the most fraught. For the first time, a World Cup host was engaged in a war with one of the participants. And for Iran's team, that meant a number of hurdles, including effective exile in Mexico, except for the days when its team played its three games in the U.S. About a dozen staff officials denied visas were left behind each time the team traveled to a match. The Iranian team members departed furious at the treatment it received, believing their World Cup had been undermined. It's just the way they're done, and they're not coming back. I'm just glad they're done, and they're not coming back. Mark Wayne Mullen, the Homeland Security Secretary, after Iran was eliminated by the slimmest of margins, I was so happy when we were able to pull their visas and said they could leave the U.S. soil, and I might have sung a song or two, or maybe even danced a happy dance. Mr. Infantino also drew the ire of soccer fans inside and outside the stadiums by instituting hydration breaks that effectively divided games into four quarters. Those breaks gave teams two additional chances to huddle and also offered broadcasters a large financial windfall. Fox, the tournament's U.S. broadcaster, capitalized heavily on the new format, recouping at least half of its $475 million rights fee solely from the sales during those breaks. Across the three host countries, teams ran out to largely full stadiums, even as FIFA's ticketing system angered fans. Airline-style dynamic pricing, now the subject of at least three separate state-level consumer protection investigations, sent prices for individual games spiking to four and sometimes five-figure sums. Tickets for Sunday's final were selling for up to $100,000. One fan from Texas, Sergio Aratia, said he had sold his classic Mustang for $20,000 for the chance to see Messi. "I can buy another car, but this is a once-in-a-lifetime thing," he said. FIFA is hoping its bank balance will be enough to quiet any discord among its 211 member federations. The Balogun case led to rare public rebukes in the cloistered world of global soccer, where most disputes are handled behind closed doors. In the afternoon, European soccer's governing body said that FIFA had crossed a line, a red line, by overturning the suspension, and that the certainty of rules is no longer guaranteed by its guardians. On the eve of the final, Nathan Goldberg-Grenier, the vice president of U.S. Soccer, published a forceful opinion piece in The Guardian titled, "Infantino's Faustian Bargain with Trump Has Stained Football's Biggest Stage." In it, he called for federations around the world find the courage to oppose Infantino's vision for the sport. Mr. Infantino, first elected in 2016 after a corruption scandal that wiped out FIFA's previous leaders, is running unopposed so far for a new term. Each of the previous times he has run, he has lavished more of the billions FIFA makes from the World Cup on its voters through developmental grants, perks, and committee posts that come with luxury travel and generous per diems. The most profitable World Cup in history promises to fuel an even bigger war chest and all but assures Mr. Infantino of four more years as the head of soccer's governing body. And if that isn't enough, he may come armed with one more promise. With a 48-team World Cup successfully behind him, Mr. Infantino is now openly floating the possibility of expanding the tournament to 64 teams when it is next played in 2030. The Life Savings genetic tool works best if you're white. Genetic prediction models are poised to revolutionize medicine, but because they have been trained on European DNA, they threaten to widen healthcare disparities. by Emily Baumgartner Nunn. The National Institutes of Health recently announced a remarkable achievement, the world's largest database of human genomes, a repository of information that the agency says will help usher in a new era in personalized medicine. Scientists are already developing clinical tools and techniques based on genomic information gathered from the agency's All of Us program. One of the most promising, polygenic risk scores. These can help predict a person's likelihood of developing a complex disease like cardiovascular disease and breast cancer from as early as infancy. But there's a glaring problem. The tools were trained overwhelmingly on the DNA of people of European descent, so they often fail to accurately assess risks for anyone else. For some conditions, the forecast for people of color are almost no better than flipping a coin. Researchers are racing to correct the biases through advancements in modeling and widespread recruitment of minority groups. They fear that failing to close the gaps could worsen healthcare disparities and prevent the technology from realizing its promise of helping to decrease chronic disease. It really warrants attention, said Amer Kenny, the director of the Institute for Genomic Health at Mount Sinai, and a principal investigator in a national consortium that tests the genetic scores. Geneticists measure a polygenic risk score by aggregating hundreds or thousands of tiny variations across the genome, many of which might nudge a person's disease risk by only a fraction. By bundling them together, they can generate a cumulative score ranking a person's predisposition to common killers. For patients at the extremely high end of the risk distribution, these scores can offer a medical advantage, potentially giving doctors a decades-long runway to intervene. Those in the highest percentiles for a cardiovascular disease score, for instance, can be prescribed cholesterol-lowering statins earlier, potentially helping prevent some heart attacks and strokes. But the entire premise rests on the data used to train the model in the first place. The U.S. Biobank, established in the early 2000s, amid widely considered a leading genomic trove, is overwhelmingly homogeneous. Roughly 94% of its participants are white. The Million Veteran Program, a repository run by the U.S. Department of Veterans Affairs, is almost three-quarters white. The cohort and all of its in the All of Us program, built by the NIH with the goal of diversifying data, is still about 50% European, according to Alicia Martin, a statistical geneticist at the Broad Institute. The effort's future is also at risk. One of its major funding streams, the 21st Century Cures Act, is set to expire at the end of the fiscal year. This program's budget has already been reduced by 72% since 2023. You can't just snap your fingers and overnight have a biobank from Africa, a biobank from India, a biobank from China that are all as large and open and comprehensive as the UK biobank, Dr. Martin said. We can develop all the fancy statistical methods we want, but still not be able to overcome without more diverse representation. Other clinical tools could be affected by the ancestry bias, such as integrated artificial intelligence models that draw upon genomics and other biomedical data. Doctors who sequence a genome to look for rare mutations may also find genetic variants in patients of color that researchers have not studied enough to understand. Genetic blind spots can cause scientists to miss discoveries that benefit everyone. One example, the PCSK9 gene, scientists found that a rare mutation that occurred mostly in a small proportion of black people could naturally reduce the risk of developing coronary heart disease by 88%. That set off a race to develop drugs that mimic the mutation for people of all races and ethnicities. But the scientists only found that variant because one study in Dallas and ensured that its participant pool was more than half black. Major demographic events in history, like mass migrations, explain why genetic findings from people in Africa or of African descent are vital to study. Communities there have accumulated great genetic diversity over hundreds of thousands of years. By contrast, present-day Europeans descend from a small group of Africans who expanded out of Africa about 50,000 years ago. As a result, they have much less diversity. If you're going to pick a population to study for the sake of everybody's good, the Europeans are the worst you could choose, said Jay Kaufman, an epidemiologist at McGill University who has written about race and genomics. The most obvious solution is to recruit more people of color, something that all of us, the All of Us program says it has prioritized. The group works with local partner organizations like churches and community health centers to host discussion sessions and enroll rural communities throughout a mobile clinic. It also returns individualized health findings and genetic risks to the participants to establish a sense of reciprocity. Still, recruitment can be an upstream endeavor, particularly in the United States, which has a history of mistreatment of people of color, from the Tuskegee syphilis study to discriminatory sickle cell screening to the story of Henrietta Lacks, a black patient whose cancer cells were used for research without her knowledge or consent. Why would you contribute if you've been wronged in that way in the past? Ms. Dr. Martin said. There is some earned mistrust that needs to be addressed. We have to have that level of trust to be willing to say, take my data, monitor it for decades, do whatever you want to do. I'm sorry, we're running out of time here. Can't quite finish this article. You're listening to the front page of the New York Times for Tuesday, July 21st. My name is Tim.
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2: Hello, everyone. My name is Michael from the Talking Information Center. Today is Tuesday, the 21st of July, 2026, and I will be reading from the USA Today. The first article today is titled, "We Need Better Heroes and Spain Answers the Call," by Yannick Peter Hans from USA Today Network. On and off the field, La Roja shows that unity and grace are winning formula. At this level, any coach can find great players. Finding players who are also good people and willing to put the team ahead of themselves, that is the challenge. In this day and age, when so many people are out only for themselves, not caring who they trample to get what they want, Spain coach Luis de la Fuente and his team are a breath of fresh air. They are World Cup champions because they were the best team in the tournament. They have so much joy in the title because they didn't sacrifice their values to get it. Quote, "I believe real success lies in looking for the right travel companions, people with principles," De La Fuente said after Spanish beat Argentina 1-0 for its second ever World Cup title. "It's unbelievable. I'm talking about A date with history. Spain entered the World Cup as one of the favorites, but few expected it would win the way it did. In sports, this is something exceptional. I don't think I'm an alien. I come from the earth, De La Fuente added, drawing laughter. It's just so refreshing. How many times we have to root for teams and athletes while holding our

day out or spend time with them when their guards are down, but there is no evidence they are not who De La Fuente says they are. Talented, skilled, determined, and unselfish. Take Lamine Yamal. The 19-year-old is another worldly talent, the youngest to score a goal at the European Championships, and already a three-time La Liga champion with Barcelona. Yet he finished the World Cup with only one goal. If Yamal was selfish, you can bet he would have been hijacking runs and taking shots rather than passing to open teammates. Or Rodri. If Spain's captain didn't think La Roja's collective goal was more important than individual accomplishments, he would have spent the entire tournament hogging the spotlight to disabuse the world of the notion that he's washed. Neither of these things happened. Quote, in the past, people were surprised about footballers being very talented and skilled and also good people, De La Fuente said. This shows it is possible. Good people, generous people with values that have managed to create a great team. We've shown that we are a united team, the most united team. A good team in every sense of the word. Argentina has been a chippy team throughout the tournament, and the players bordered on reckless as they got desperate. Enzo Fernandez picked up his second yellow card in stoppage time of regulation when his tackle sent Pau Cubarsí somersaulting before hitting the ground with a thud. Argentina's Leandro Paredes was given a straight red for going for Eric Garcia's throat at the end of the game. Yet, as Argentina went to collect its medals, Spain's players all applauded. Nico Williams leaned over to make sure he high-fived or slapped hands with each member of Argentina's team. Told Argentina coach Lionel Scolari had broken down in tears during his new news conference, De La Fuente looked pained. I would have liked to take the opportunity to thank him publicly for everything that he's taught me. All the football conversations we've had, he explained how difficult it is to be in this position, that is, at the World Cup. His experience was very valuable to us, De La Fuente said. I am deeply sorry for what he's going through. Championing the common good and setting an example for all. It really shouldn't be that hard to be a good human being. Mind your manners, be nice to others, apologize when you've done wrong, and try to leave everywhere you've been better than how you found it. Yet, too often now it seems that simply too big of an ask. People are only out for themselves, and hell with everybody else, which makes Spain and De La Fuente easy champions to celebrate. Favor the common good before their individual good. That is, that's what we're trying to do, De La Fuente said. We're trying to surround ourselves with people who have that feeling that they want to be part of that group. And maybe, just maybe, this World Cup will entice more people to try to win like Spain, to be kinder, gentler, and more considerate of your fellow humans on the soccer field and off. The second article today is entitled Trump Stymied on State Voter Info, Courts Hold Firm Against Federal Election Control, by Bart Janssen of USA Today. Washington. As President Donald Trump has fought to exert more federal control over elections, courts have unanimously rejected his Justice Department's contention that it should have access to state voter rolls. The department has lost all 16 federal court decisions issued so far over its demands for voter lists, with personal information such as addresses, dates of birth and driver's license and social security numbers, which local officials contend would create a sweeping surveillance tool. It's not just Democrats fighting the Republican administration in dozens of lawsuits nationwide. GOP officials in states like Idaho, Kentucky, Utah, and West Virginia have also fought the requests. And 7 of the 15 U.S. district court judges who ruled against Trump were appointed by him. At stake in the litigation is whether the federal government can police state voter lists and potentially create

0: create a national database as part of Trump's effort to prevent non-citizens from voting. But judges have ruled unanimously that states run elections, not federal government. What's more, some states say the unprecedented attempt at federal oversight of elections is an attempt to solve a problem that's all but non-existent. Trump continued to complain about election security, including non-citizen voting, in a White House speech July 16th. But judges, election experts, and even Republican state officials say allegations of non-citizen voting are inaccurate and not a systematic problem. Idaho is fully committed to supporting President Trump's goal of ensuring that not only U.S. citizens are registered and actually vote in Idaho, James Craig, a lawyer in Republican Attorney General Raul Labrador's office, wrote federal officials July 10th in urging them to drop the litigation. Craig responded to offers of federal assistance by suggesting officials stop threatening your friends in Idaho. The court decisions are urgent because the November 3rd congressional midterms are approaching, and the 1993 law forbids broad purging voter rolls during the 90 days before an election, or after August 5th. Two appeal courts agreed to hasten the review of lower court decisions. Quote, the Justice Department is committed to ensuring that our elections are accurate, fair, and secure, and that it starts with clean, up-to-date voter rolls. Harmeet Dhillon, who is leading the lawsuits as head of the DOJ's Civil Rights Division, told USA Today, quote, we are confident in the legal basis for these cases and will continue to pursue them vigorously, including on appeal. Voter rolls showdown started with President's executive order. President Trump signed an executive order in March 2025 that directed the DOJ to prioritize preventing non-citizens from voting. The president said he has the, quote, unavoidable duty to secure elections by taking steps such as ensuring the citizenship of voters. Dhillon then began demanding voter rolls from the states to check the names for citizenship and inaccuracies such as people who moved or died. She cited the 1960 Civil Rights Act in justifying her request for the names and identifying information. And she cited the 2002 Help America Vote Act and the 1993 National Voter Registration Act as requiring states to ensure only ineligible voters are on the voting list. Quote, federal law requires states to make reasonable efforts to maintain accurate registration lists. And where states fall short, this department will act to enforce that obligation, Dhillon said in a statement. The administration seeks to check state voter lists against the Department of Homeland Security's Systematic Alien Verification for Entitlements, or SAVE, database, which a judge has blocked as, quote, inaccurate and, quote, unreliable for that purpose. Election experts say the Constitution gives states the authority to administer elections, and the 1974 Privacy Act aims to prevent sharing personal information about voters the way the executive branch seeks. Quote, the Department of Justice has no power, none, to purge the voter rolls, Justin Levitt, a professor at Loyola Law School in Los Angeles and a former DOJ official in the Obama and Biden administrations, told USA Today. The courts aren't buying what the Department of Justice is selling. So far, 23 mostly Republican-led states provided the voter information. But officials in many states refused, citing privacy laws against sharing the personal information and a lack of federal authority over the list. The DOJ then sued 30 states and the District of Columbia for the unredacted lists. Trump-appointed judges rule against the administration. 15 U.S. District Courts judges, 9 appointed by the Republicans, including 7 appointed by Trump, And the 6th U.S. Circuit Court of Appeals have rejected the department's demands as unlawful. Quote, "The government's request is unprecedented and illegal," U.S. District Judge David Carter in Los Angeles said in one of the earliest decisions issued in January 15th. Quote, "It is not for the executive or even this court to authorize the use of civil rights legislation as a tool to forsake the privacy rights of millions of Americans. That power belongs solely to Congress." The Constitution provides that states determine the, quote, "times, places, and manner of holding elections." Quote, "As a former DOJ attorney, the idea of going 0 and 15 in cases, that is, you can't even wrap your head around it," said David Becker, a former senior trial attorney for the voting section of the DOJ's Civil Rights Division, told USA Today. "It's just remarkable." But Acting Attorney General Todd Blanche told the Senate Judiciary Committee July 15th that most of the cases remain under appeal and that some judges sided with some of the department's positions. For example, U.S. Judge Kent Weatherall in Florida ruled July 7th that 4 Republican-led states could use the SAVE database to check the citizenship of voters. His decision conflicted with that of U.S. District Judge Sparkle Suknanan in Washington, D.C., who halted the use of, quote, "unreliable database" June 22nd. Some Republican election officials are taking a stand. Republican election officials in a handful of states are among those fighting the DOJ's demands. Kentucky Secretary of State Michael Adams argued the request for the state to surrender personally identifying information about millions of voters would turn a, quote, "little-used provision of the Civil Rights Act in 1960 into a sweeping surveillance tool." Utah Lieutenant Governor Deirdre Henderson, who oversees the state's elections, argued that the department's demands for records was, quote, "unlawful." West Virginia Secretary of State Chris Warner said that he agrees with the goals of policing voter rolls, but that turning over sensitive voter data would violate state law. He noted that the judge found, quote, "no indication West Virginia had a problem with its maintenance of voter registration lists." Idaho Secretary of State Phil McGrane told federal officials in December that he recognized the DOJ's authority under the Civil Rights Act to request election-related records. But in February, McGrane said that he learned from another lawsuit about the transmission of personally identifiable information outside approved channels. The DOJ acknowledged in a court filing January 16th that members of a Trump advisory group called the Department of Government Efficiency got access to Social Security Administration information in March 2025, contrary to earlier denials. An unidentified political advocacy group asked 2 of the DOJ members to analyze state voter rolls with a goal of finding, quote, "voter fraud and to overturn election results in certain states," the DOJ said in the filing. Quote, "While I appreciate the department's representations that Idaho's data will be safeguarded, I cannot take that now apparent risk in the absence of clear legal duty to do so," McGrane wrote. Administration contends it's fighting election fraud. Despite Trump's demands to check state voter rolls for fraud, studies have found few examples of non-citizens voting, presumably because the documentation required to vote is also what would make it easy to be charged criminally. Quote, "This notion that non-citizens are voting in large quantities is fiction," said Levitt, the former DOJ election lawyer. "You are leaving a trail of criminal behavior that is going to be discovered." Federal authorities cite a handful of recent examples in pending cases. Two Pakistani men were charged in New Jersey for allegedly attesting to being U.S. citizens when they registered to vote and then cast ballots in the 2020 election. A lawful permanent resident from Australia was charged in Louisiana with making false statements and fraudulent voting in 2022 and 2024. And a Chinese student in the University of Michigan was charged with registering to vote using a student ID and voting in the 2024 election before jumping bail and flying back to China, officials said. Quote, "Illegal voting is a serious crime that casts doubt on our elections and serves to disenfranchise U.S. citizens by diluting their power at the ballot box," U.S. Attorney Jerome Gordon said in Michigan. After Trump's national address, July 16th, the Department of Homeland Security said more than 250,000 non-citizens were illegally registered to vote in four states, California, Pennsylvania, New Jersey, and Nevada. But the department didn't document how it arrived at that estimate. DHS Secretary Mark Wayne Mullen sent letters July 17th to election officials in the four states urging them to check the voter rolls in the federal SAVE database. At a news conference, he threatened criminal penalties for officials who didn't secure their elections. Quote, "If the election officials, once we gave them the information that they need to secure their elections and they choose not to, then those individuals can also be held accountable by fines, by penalties, and even, depending on how far it goes, prison time," Mullen said. Earlier in July, Dillon sent letters to election officials in all 50 states threatening criminal investigations of election officials if non-citizens are found to have voted in the 2026 election. Federal monitors are being sent to six states: Arizona, Michigan, Massachusetts, Minnesota, New Hampshire, and Virginia, Dillon said in a social media video July 8th. Quote, "An intentional act that is aimed at diluting the votes of citizens could also constitute a violation of federal law," Dillon said. Henderson, the Utah Republican, responded to, quote, "threats of criminal prosecution" on social media July 7th as, quote, "truly bizarre behavior by the federal agency that is supposed to be protecting civil rights." States insist they're already policing their voter rolls. States documented how much they already police their voter rolls and how small the problem of non-citizen voting is. In Utah, a year-long audit of voter registration released in May found 27 non-citizens who were removed from voter rolls out of more than 2 million voters. Eight non-citizens voted in the 2020 election and four each in 2018 and 2024. In Idaho, state officials working with federal authorities to verify the citizenship of 1.1 million registered voters before the 2024 election. State officials referred 34 people for criminal investigation of non-citizen registration or voting, but none had voted in the primary or general elections that year. Another 15 cases were referred to the U.S. Attorney's Office in August 2025 for possible prosecution. Texas began routinely auditing county voter rolls in 2021. After 2022 election, an audit of Harris County, which includes Houston and had nearly 2.6 million registered voters, removed 1,136 non-citizens. After the 2024 election, an audit of Val Verde County, which sits along the southern border with Mexico and has 30,000 registered voters, found one non-citizen who was removed. Louisiana Secretary of State Nancy Laundrie has announced in September that checking state voter lists dating to the 1980s against DHS's SAVE database revealed 399 citizens who registered to vote and 79 who cast a ballot in at least one election. The state has 2.9 million voters. Quote, "I want to be clear. Non-citizens illegally registering to vote is not a systematic problem in Louisiana, said Landry, a Republican. The third story for today is Americans find ways to cope as everything's, quote, more expensive. Consumers see prices climbing for 5 years in a row. By Danielle DeVice, Rachel Barber, Jessica Gwynn, Medora Lee, and Ken Altucker of USA Today. American consumers are hard-pressed to remember a time when inflation wasn't on their minds. Consumer prices have spiked for five straight years. In that span, prices have risen more than 25%. In other words, a typical product that cost $100 in 2021 is likely to cost at least $125 now. There's little relief on the horizon. The annual inflation rate for June, 3.5%, was higher than that of any month in 2025. The inflation crisis began under President Joe Biden in the waning months of the COVID-19 pandemic. It has persisted through the second term of President Donald Trump, fed by his campaign of import tariffs and a lengthening war against Iran. USA Today asked 6 American consumers to tell us how they're coping with rising prices. Here's what they have said. Mike DeVitas, 71, of Rainbow Lake, New York, and his wife bring home about $4,500 each month between her full-time job as a historical interpreter and his part-time job as an environmental. I feel like it's almost cheaper for us at this point to go to the Chipotle than to buy groceries. They still financially support their daughter, who is a junior at Pittsburgh State University. After paying their fixed expenses, DeVitas said there is little room to save. DeVitas, a former postal worker, ended up needing to pull from his thrift savings retirement account when his pickup truck needed $2,000 in repairs. Over the past year, he said the cost of nearly everything they buy has gone up. Their electricity bill has more than doubled. Their paychecks, however, have not increased. Quote, car repair prices are getting very expensive. Everything's getting more expensive. So it just makes things tough. We can't afford a new vehicle at this point, he said. We've cut back on going out to eat, dining out about once a month instead of once a week. They buy off-brand products and look for sales at the grocery store. They've cut back on driving in response to high gas prices, though DeVita said his wife still needs to drive about 50 miles each day to get to and from work. Making ends meet today is harder than it was during the Great Recession, DeVita said. Quote, I don't think we're doing as well overall as a country as we had been in the past, DeVita said. The economic situation is, I think, just going to get worse. I don't have a lot of faith in things getting better. Nearly $1 million for a condo, and that's not counting condo fees. Gas costs nearly $6 a gallon at the service station near Mary Merkin's home in Culver City, California. Quote, I'm so grateful that I have a remote job, she said. Merkin's, 34, works as a YouTube news editor. Her husband is a product manager at a tech company. He commutes, but not far. They love their neighborhood, quote, because we don't drive a lot, because we walk a lot to a lot of places. A luxury in L.A., she said. The couple's biggest affordability challenge is housing. They have two good incomes. They would like to buy a house, or at least a condo. But even condos in Culver City cost about $900,000, Merkin said, not counting the monthly condo fee. Quote, we've saved the down payment money, but that would be everything gone. And then we think about potential layoffs. So they rent. Their other big expense is childcare, $1,600 a month for their 3-year-old daughter. Merkin laughs when she remembers thinking back when she was pregnant that daycare might cost $500. Quote, my husband and I, as our incomes have gone up, we're racing with prices, she said. Food costs keep rising too, especially fresh produce and meat. We try not to eat overly processed food, and it's just becoming quite difficult to maintain that, she said. I feel like it's almost cheaper for us at this point to go to Chipotle than to buy groceries. All on fixed incomes. Social Security doesn't cover her housing. Esther Malkin, 65, survived two rounds of layoffs before she lost her job as a regional sales representative for a global food company 2 years ago. She never planned to retire this soon, but despite 25 years with the company and a long track record in corporate training and sales, she couldn't find work. A local affordable housing and renters' rights advocate, Malkin had long-standing offers to work for nonprofits after she left the corporate world, but those evaporated with government cuts and other funding woes. At first, Malkin considered herself lucky. She had 10 months severance and health benefits until she was eligible for Medicaid. Then, reality sunk in. Her Social Security check doesn't even cover rent and utilities for her 750-square-foot house in Monterey, California. For the rest, she has to dip into her savings, her 401k, and a tiny pension. Quote, before I used to say, what do you mean you're on a fixed income? We were all on fixed incomes. But if you have a salary, that's your fixed income, she said. But it's different when you have a fixed income and Social Security doesn't even cover your housing costs, let alone all of your other expenses. Malkin can't help but worry about possible cuts to Social Security. Already the spiraling cost of everyday necessities like groceries, prescriptions, and gas have forced her to get by on less, a lot less than she used to. Gone are the vacations and dinners out with friends. These days, getting out of the house means gardening, hitting the gym, or volunteering at the local animal shelter. For years, she dreamed of getting a dog when she retired, but now she can barely afford her two cats. Anise Koester, who moved to California more than 25 years ago, and once owned homes in Miami and Denver, Malkin said she's even thought about moving. But where would she go? At least before you had the option of going somewhere else that might be affordable, she said. That's pretty much gone. While retirement doesn't look like anything like she imagined, she says she's grateful that she's better off than many. Quote, at the end of the day, if you've got a lot of money in the stock market, you're doing okay. Everybody else isn't. Reality check. It doesn't feel like I blink and my entire paycheck is gone. Kerrigan Rosado, 29, commutes an hour each way to her job as an administrative office assistant in Central Michigan University. Her husband has a half-hour drive to his job helping people with disabilities. Rosado spoke to USA Today in April. At the time, she was spending $50 twice a week to fill the tank of her Chevy Equinox in her hometown of Saginaw, Michigan. Gas prices aren't much better now, and everything else seems to cost more. Quote, we have some of the highest rates in the Midwest for electricity, she said. They keep raising our prices, our rates, our distribution fees every year, and they keep saying that it's to improve the grid, but our reliability hasn't gotten better. Rosado estimates she and her husband pay about $300 a month for electricity and gas, compared with the low 200s a couple of years ago. Groceries cost more, she said, pretty much across the board. A family-sized pack of chicken drumsticks a few years ago was 99 cents a pound, and now it's $1.30. In recent months, she said, if I go to the grocery store and I don't spend much, usually I'm walking out spending $100. To cope with rising prices, Rosado said, quote, I'm buying more stuff in bulk. I'm cooking more at home. I'm making my own bread rather than buying a loaf of bread because it saves a couple pennies. And it adds up. It feels like I blink and my entire paycheck is gone, Rosado said. Prices are insane. Groceries, gas, restaurants, everywhere Chicago and Krista Engel looks, prices have risen. Prices are insane, she wrote in an email. Breakfast for two at a restaurant used to be $25. Now it's $50, she said. An extra large cup of tea is almost $5. Bananas never go on sale. Even good deeds have a price nowadays. Engel, 60, recently moved just outside Chicago city boundaries and discovered you even have to pay to get furniture donations picked up. To stay afloat, Engel said she and her husband eat at home more, get rewards as much as possible, shop more frequently so we only get what we need and don't waste. I really only try to buy things when they are on sale. But tight budgeting doesn't alleviate the pressures. I worry about my own finances because things are not improving, Engel said. I worry that it can get way worse, and we have no control. But even with the raise she received about a year ago, I noticed the net increase, but it definitely doesn't keep up with the cost of living. Mesa Grandma worries about rising health costs for family. When it comes to rising health care bills, Mesa, Arizona resident Peg Kilroy, 74, isn't concerned about herself. She has a private Medicare insurance plan through Blue Cross Blue Shield that covers most of her expenses. But she worries about how family members will cope with paying for health insurance and medical bills. Quote, I'm fortunate enough to be able to have health care, Kilroy said. There are people younger than I am who are not that fortunate. Kilroy said her younger sister has an Affordable Care Act health insurance plan, and her costs more than doubled this year. When Congress failed to extend the enhanced subsidies that expired at the end of the 2025, average costs for ACA enrollees who wanted to keep their insurance plans soared 114% in 2026, according to KFF, a health policy nonprofit. A June 18th survey from West Health Gallup found fewer than half of adults said they believed they could pay for health care, medical appointments, and prescriptions. Kilroy said rising health insurance bills and medical costs are too much for Americans who are dealing with rising inflation and higher grocery bills. My nieces, nephews, and grandkids, they're all struggling, Kilroy said. The next article is in the movies, entitled Nolan's Odyssey Tops His Epic Resume by Brian Truitt of USA Today. Certain conventions are expected for a Christopher Nolan movie. For one, the film's probably going to be a pretty darn good. Also, extremely long running times are a must. Another, the central protagonist is always a complicated figure. And the fourth, prepare for the unconventional. Nolan plays by his own cinematic rules, and that's why we love the iconic director. From the war movies and psychological thrillers to a trilogy featuring a guy dressed up like a bat, Nolan has a taste for the unexpected that's often surprising and usually satisfying. His latest effort, a follow-up to the mighty Oscar-conquering behemoth Oppenheimer, is his best swing yet. Nolan tackles an adaptation of Homer's epic The Odyssey, and it's in theaters now, with Matt Damon leading an A-list cast as the legendary Odysseus. The only thing more treacherous than his journey home might be tackling a ranking of Nolan's filmography. But challenge accepted. Here are all of his movies, from worst, but still pretty dang good, to best. 13, Following, 1998. Nolan's tendencies towards nonlinear storytelling, broody complex personalities, and throwing out the filmmaking rule all were apparent in his 70-minute Hitchcockian debut. Jeremy Theobald stars as a London writer who follows around strangers for inspiration, a personality quirk that gets him in trouble when he becomes tied to a serial burglar, Alex Haw, and a femme fatale, Lucy Russell. 12. Tenet, 2020. Best way to describe Nolan's puzzling secret agenda bonanza, James Bond by way of Rubik's Cube. The globe-trotting film casts a sensational John David Washington as a super spy in an organization that uses time inversion for its missions. It's a lot to explain. Just sit back, don't think too much, and blissfully enjoy Washington and Robert Pattinson as his partner in an out-of-time hallway brawls and car flipping forward and backwards. Number 11, The Dark Knight Rises, 2012. Yeah, no one really understood what Tom Hardy's Mass Bane was saying in Nolan's third Bat film, which didn't quite reach the extremely high bar set by the first two. Still, there's a lot to dig in this Gotham City adventure, from Anne Hathaway slinking around as Catwoman to Christian Bale's Batman, rising up from the broken man to a city savior in time for a rousing climax. Number 10, Insomnia, 2002. Nolan lends a moody atmosphere to his chilly psychological thriller, in which features Al Pacino as a homicide detective sent to Alaska to investigate the brutal murder of a teenage girl. He can't sleep really well, so that doesn't help, and neither does being taunted by his prime suspect, Robin Williams. Nolan adds his signature intensity to the cop drama, benefited by one of Williams' creepiest performances. Number 9, Dunkirk, 2017. The World War II movie was Nolan's first foray into a real history, and like, quote, Saving Brian, Private Ryan, immersed viewers in the horrors of battle. Of course, he did it in his own signature way. Three tales of the heroic Dunkirk evacuation of 1940 unfold at different times over the land, sea, and air. Fionn Whitehead stars as a British soldier trying to stay alive on a Nazi-occupied beach in one story, while another focuses on Tom Hardy as a pilot battling German planes with a rapidly depleting fuel tank. Number 8, Memento, 2000. The innovative neo-noir delight that put Nolan on the cinematic map. And here's the fun thing about having Guy Pearce as your lead amnesiac who can't create new long-term memories. You can craft one heck of a whodunit narrative told backwards, featuring two timelines where the dude has to solve his wife's murder using photos, helpful tattoos, and written notes to himself. Number 7, Oppenheimer, 2023. Nolan's ambitious and exquisitely crafted biopic casts Cillian Murphy as theoretical physicist J. Robert Oppenheimer. The movie follows his early years being tapped to work on the Manhattan Project and the ticking clock lead up to the atomic bomb, and also his consequential fallout with the rival Louis Strauss, played by Robert Downey Jr. Nolan turns into a harrowing era of American history into equal parts horror show, paranoia thriller, and political potboiler. Number 6, Batman Begins, 2005. On Nolan's watch, the all-too-familiar origin story of how billionaire Bruce Wayne becomes Batman receives a fresh, expertly crafted twist. Bruce, who's played by Christian Bale, is trained as an assassin overseas after his parents' death, embraces the whole cape and cowl thing, reunites with an old flame, Katie Holmes, and tussles with creepy scarecrow Cillian Murphy to keep the entire Gotham populace from being poisoned. Number 5. The Prestige, 2006. Nolan's scintillating Victorian era of rival illusionists is itself a nifty magic trick. Christian Bale and Hugh Jackman are partners in a snazzy teleportation bit who turn on each other after the tragic death of their assistant. The bad blood just increases from there and gets exceedingly personal as each magician tries to outdo the other in an electrifying, gripping duel that tears apart both lives. Number 4. Inception, 2010. The kaleidoscopic sci-fi thriller blew people's minds, from a stacked cast to groundbreaking, eye-popping visuals. Leonardo DiCaprio plays a thief who extracts secrets from sleeping people's minds, and his crew's latest job involves invading the dreams of a businessman, Cillian Murphy. A mission with rotating hallways, physics-busting cityscapes, and gravity-defying brawls. And the final scene with the top? It still haunts so many years later. Number 3. Interstellar, 2014. The trippy, mind-bending sci-fi thriller stars Matthew McConaughey as a former NASA pilot recruited for a mission to find a potential new world for mankind when Earth becomes unlivable. But more than just a cosmic adventure, it's an intriguing, emotionally affecting father-daughter tale where McConaughey's astronaut and his kid, played by Jessica Chastain, find a heartfelt connection across time and space. Number 2. The Dark Knight. Nolan pulled off one of the best superhero movies ever, thanks to in large part to Heath Ledger's inimitable performance as the chaotic, unpredictable Joker. While Ledger completely hijacks the flick, Bale's Dark Knight still shines, wrestling with not only this colorful psycho, but also his own personal choices and role as Gotham's resident protector in a movie that brilliantly tackles the fine line between good and evil. Number 1. The Odyssey, 2026. After being a key to the victory of the Trojan War, Greek hero Odysseus, Matt Damon, goes to hell and back trying to get home to his wife, Anne Hathaway, and son, Tom Holland, in Nolan's brutal yet introspective adaptation of Homer's epic poem. The filmmaker's masterpiece examines war and storytelling in its star-studded narrative, but also has a huge action sequences and a flair for the fantastical, with Odysseus dealing with sea creatures, witches, a cyclops, and his own guilt monstrously manifested in this memorable journey. The next article is entitled Houthi Blockade in the Red Sea Tightens Iran's Grip on Energy, from Reuters. Yemen's Iran-aligned Houthis will impose a maritime blockade on Saudi Arabia, they said on July 20th, further throttling a global energy market already greatly restricted by Iran's closure of the Strait of Hormuz. It is not clear how the Houthis would carry out a maritime blockade of Saudi Arabia, its northern neighbor along the Red Sea coast, or whether it would include a return on to attacks on shipping. Yemen sits on the Bab el-Mandeb Strait, the southern gateway to the Red Sea, and closing that would open up a new front in the energy crisis and Iran's overarching conflict with the United States. With Hormuz already disrupted, the Red Sea has become a critical alternative outlet for Gulf oil and other products. A serious disruption would mean both of the Middle East's major oil export routes are shut simultaneously. Iran's partial blockade of the Strait of Hormuz after Israel and the United States attacked it on February 28th disrupted most oil and other exports from the Gulf, raising prices and delivering a global energy shock. Saudi Arabia has responded by diverting more than 70% of its normal daily crude exports to the Red Sea port of Yanbu. Ships from Yanbu bound for Europe go north through the Suez Canal. Those headed to Asia go south through Bab el Mandeb. Shipments from Yanbu averaged 4 million barrels per day in recent weeks, according to data from Kepler and Signal Ocean, up from around 973,000 billion per day a year earlier. Total petroleum volumes transiting Bab el Mandeb amounted to 7.4 million barrels per day in June, or about 7% of global oil output, according to Kepler data, up from 4.2 last year. That has provided a lifeline for the energy market, helping to keep down global oil prices. Saudi Arabia has considered an expansion of its crude oil pipeline to the Red Sea coast, Reuters reported last week. When the Houthis launched attacks on Red Sea shipping in November 2023, Gulf oil exports were flowing freely. Who are the Houthis? The Houthis emerged as a military, political, and religious movement in North Yemen in the 1990s, fighting guerrilla wars against the government in Sana'a. They have been in a civil war against the Saudi-backed, internationally recognized government for more than a decade, and have attacked Gulf neighbors with missiles and drones. However, a 2022 truce between the country's warring sides largely held until last week, when Yemen's internationally recognized government said it had struck Sana'a airport to stop an Iranian plane landing. The Houthis said Saudi Arabia was responsible, and in response fired missiles at the Abha airport in the kingdom's mountainous southwest. A senior Houthi official, Politburo member Mohammed al-Farah, then warned in an interview on Iran's press TV website that if the situation kept escalating, Bab el-Mandeb would be closed. Iran champions the Houthis as part of its regional, quote, axis of resistance, which includes Lebanon's Hezbollah and Iraq's Shia militias, although its ties with the Yemen movement are less clear than with those of other groups. The Houthis do not recognize Iran's supreme leader as their ultimate religious authority in the same way Hezbollah and the Iraqi groups do. Their motivations are mainly domestic, though the group is ideologically aligned with Iran. The United States says Iran has armed, funded, and trained the Houthis with help from Hezbollah. The Houthis deny being an Iranian proxy, and they develop their own weapons. It is not clear how far the group's stance on Bab el-Mandeb and the Red Sea stems from its own strategic priorities or is being made on Iran's behalf. What happened during previous attacks in the Red Sea? After the October 7, 2023, Hamas attacked on Israel in Israel's devastating war in Gaza. The Houthis began firing at Israel on shipping in the Red Sea, saying they were doing so in support of Palestinians. The attacks severely disrupted global shipping, prompting Maersk, Hapag-Lloyd, and other major companies to divert around Africa, a far longer, more expensive route. Red Sea traffic has not recovered since, with traffic through the Suez Canal down 52% in 2025 versus 2023 levels, and at its lowest in at least 50 years, Suez Canal Authority data shows. A U.S.-led mission to restore free navigation in the Red Sea involved repeated strikes on Houthi targets and a defensive campaign that shot down hundreds of drones and missiles. But some Houthi attacks continued until last summer, only ending completely with the Gaza ceasefire in October. In June, The Houthis said they would ban ships linked to Israel from the Red Sea after Israel renewed military attacks on Iran. However, that threat was never acted on, and shipping groups Maersk and Hapag-Lloyd are resuming some Red Sea routes that they had abandoned during the Houthi attacks last year, Maersk said. What have they done during the latest war with Iran? While Hezbollah and the Iraq groups joined the war early with rocket and drone fire after the first U.S. and Israeli attacks on Iran, the Houthis had been comparatively quiet. The group's leader, Abdul Malik al-Houthi, said on March 5th, quote, our fingers are on the trigger at any moment should developments warrant it. Iranian commanders have repeatedly warned that the Houthis could join the war. The Houthis launched a few missile and drone attacks on Israel in late March and early April. Revolutionary Guard Quds Force Commander Esmail Khani said on June 1st, they could choke off the Red Sea. That may now have changed with their announcement of the blockade against what they called the criminal Saudi Arabia in retaliation for the kingdom's siege of its ports and airports, including with last week's strike. The next article is Cyclospora outbreak, challenge to trace. Symptoms can take up to 2 weeks to appear, by Julie Steenhuisen of Reuters. Chicago. Cyclospora, the parasite behind thousands of suspected cases of a foodborne illness, has a long incubation period and samples cannot be cultured in labs, making it especially challenging to trace. To investigate, laboratory scientists have worked with epidemiologists to gather information from infected patients about what they ate, where, and when. And then the U.S. Food and Drug Administration has tried to identify the tainted food products. From those interviews, public health officials have traced a large outbreak in Michigan, Indiana, Kentucky, Ohio, and West Virginia to shredded iceberg lettuce from Taco Bell restaurants supplied by Taylor Farms operations in Mexico. The officials have often relied on those interviews instead of testing because of the particular characteristics of Cyclospora. The FDA did test Taylor Farms products in the U.S.-Mexican border, aimed at preventing more tainted produce from entering the United States. That initially produced a positive result for the presence of Cyclospora, but it turned out to be a false positive following quality control checks, the agency said. Still, its investigation and the outbreak data continue to point to shredded lettuce from a Taylor Farms location in central Mexico, the agency said in a briefing on July 20th. And the company has issued a recall of all iceberg lettuce products sourced from that region of Mexico. Even so, Taco Bell accounts for only about 60% of all cases in the multi-state outbreak, according to former FDA Commissioner Scott Gottlieb. Investigations of other, possibly unrelated outbreaks are still underway, according to the U.S. Centers for Disease Control and Prevention. Quote, cyclosporiasis is very hard to test for. There's no whole genome sequencing, Gottlieb said. FDI relies on whole genome sequencing to effectively fingerprint a pathogen to try to isolate a particular pathogen to a particular outbreak, to a particular grower. You don't have that in this case. Testing is difficult. Some better-known food pathogens, such as Salmonella or E. coli, cause symptoms within days of consumption, but cyclosporiasis symptoms can take up to 2 weeks to appear, too long for people to easily recall exactly what they ate and where. By that time, fresh produce items such as tainted lettuce may have already been out of stores or restaurants. The That is all the time we have for today. I am Michael, and I thank you for listening to the USA Today at the Talking Information Center. Good day.
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0: Let's begin today's reading of the Wall Street Journal for today. It is Tuesday, the 21st of July, 2026. And with today's Wall Street Journal, we say hello to Scott.
1: Thank you, John. Good morning. Good morning, everyone. Let's take a quick look at Wall Street as we start the day today. A chip stock rebound yesterday lost steam late in the day and helped to pull down the S&P 500 and the Dow by 0.2% and 0.6%, respectively. The NASDAQ was down by less than 0.1%. An index of U.S. leading economic indicators edged lower last month as consumer spending weakened. Icahn Enterprises has struck a deal to sell auto service chain Pep Boys to a private equity-owned company, Mavis Tire Express Services, for about $700 million. Electric vehicle maker Polestar has confirmed it will not appeal a national security-motivated Commerce Department ban on selling new models in the United States. A federal judge in California has granted a temporary restraining order that prohibits Paramount and Warner Brothers Discovery from closing on an $81 billion merger. In the wake of the 2026 World Cup, which just wrapped up this past weekend, the most popular ever, FIFA is planning to cash in on media rights for the 2030 and 2034 tournaments. BlackRock is leading a debt sale that's targeting at least $12 billion for its massive new El Paso data center project that is backed by Meta Platforms. Ryanair posted a drop in fiscal first quarter profit, hit by lower fares and higher jet fuel costs. The European Union's executive arm has fined Alibaba's AliExpress the equivalent of $630 million, the largest penalty ever handed to a company under the bloc's Digital Services Act. And finally, in the What's News section of page one of the Wall Street Journal, Domino's Pizza is reporting higher profit and revenue for the second quarter, but same-store sales growth slowed. Taking a look at page one on today's Wall Street Journal, the story is headlined, IRS chief spied on colleagues when he worked at J.P. Morgan. Frank Bisignano, the head of the Internal Revenue Service and Social Security Administration, sits atop two government organizations that store vast reams of sensitive financial data about every U.S. taxpayer. More than 10 years ago, he was co-chief operating officer at J.P. Morgan Chase, another perch that gave him visibility and authority over every part of a massive financial institution. At the bank, people familiar with the matter say, he spied on fellow executives, using his authority over the

Bisignano repeated back to him. Bisignano also accessed a draft complaint from the Federal Energy Regulatory Commission about a questioned derivatives trade that was a confidential document seen only by a few members of the legal department. He also directed his staff to use software to surveil the work of employees, sometimes seeking to track keystrokes, which can show draft versions of written material, other people in the know had said. The people also said Bisignano's goal was to keep a tight rein on employees and use the information to undermine his rivals as he expanded his own responsibilities. No allegations are known to pertain to the improper access of customer information. Around the end of 2012, following years of complaints about his behavior, including allegations of disrespectful conduct toward colleagues and underlings, and of the breaking of company norms around the collection of data, Chief Executive Jamie Dimon lost trust in Bisignano and told him he would support him finding a job elsewhere, people familiar with the matter told the Journal. Bisignano left the bank and became CEO of First Data, which later merged with Fiserv, a payments company critical to the digital infrastructure that's used in card transactions and banking. A lawyer for Bisignano, Courtney Forrest, said in a statement to the Journal that he never spied on coworkers. Forrest said he, quote, never directed anyone to look through any employees or executives' communications or engaged in any form of surveillance. She said Bisignano never accessed a draft FERC complaint, that he and Scharf have maintained a strong personal and professional relationship for years, and that it was false that an executive planted a code word to catch Bisignano reading an email. Forrest also said, Jamie Dimon never asked, encouraged, or suggested that Mr. Bisignano leave J.P. Morgan, and that Bisignano voluntarily left to become CEO of First Data. She also said the claim that Mr. Bisignano's growing responsibilities at J.P. Morgan were accompanied by a pattern of undermining colleagues is patently untrue and inaccurate. After Bisignano left the bank, investigators from the legal department found digital traces of the spying activity, including records that showed email access, some of the people said. As a result, Matt Zames, who took over as J.P. Morgan's sole chief operating officer, increased restrictions on access to sensitive employee information, requiring approval from senior members of the legal department to access email and other data. President Trump selected Bisignano to become chief of the Social Security Administration, the government retirement system, and he was confirmed by the Senate last year. His responsibilities were expanded later in the year when he was appointed to the new position of CEO of the Internal Revenue Service, running its daily operations. Last week, the Treasury Department announced that Bisignano would take charge of the implementation of Trump accounts, the tax-deferred retirement accounts established for children. At Social Security and the IRS, his challenges include modernizing systems that power the nation's biggest benefit agency and tax collection authority, both of which still rely on technology that is more than 20 years old. At the Internal Revenue Service, which has rotated through a half dozen leaders during the Trump administration, Bisignano is also tasked with enforcing the tax law with a smaller staff. The president has complained that the IRS was weaponized against him by political enemies. In May, Bisignano agreed to settle a lawsuit that Trump had brought against the agency for the 2019 leak of his tax returns that included an unprecedented agreement that the government would never review or audit previous tax filings by Trump, his sons, or the Trump Organization, among other actions. Earlier this month, Judge Kathleen Williams sharply criticized the agreement, in part because Bisignano is part of the Trump administration. The federal judge said the president and his family acted in bad faith in bringing the $10 billion lawsuit and said it was brought to, quote, manipulate the judicial process. Judge Williams' ruling does not alter the no-audit promise, but she said the acquiescence to it by Bisignano and others was wholly incompatible with their duties to enforce the law and protect public interest.

A White House spokeswoman said Bisignano is a, quote, trusted and talented member of the president's team who is doing an incredible job. Treasury Secretary Scott Bessent said Bisignano's proven executive leadership has improved services at the IRS and cut waste. A spokesperson for Social Security said Bisignano was transforming the agency to deliver world-class customer service. A J.P. Morgan spokesman said Bisignano is distinguished for his grit and determination and that, quote, we applaud his service to our country, both at the Social Security Administration and the IRS. At J.P. Morgan and in his previous role at Citigroup, Bisignano had built a reputation as an administrator and fix-it man with a track record of turning around businesses. Many of his former staff members followed him from J.P. Morgan to First Data and to Fiserv, where he became CEO in 2020, and now to the IRS. At Fiserv, Bisignano helped grow sales of Clover, a point-of-sale payment terminal for credit card payments, and consistently delivered revenue and profit growth that made its stock more than double between the end of 2023 and the beginning of last year. But months after he left to join the government and had sold nearly all of his Fiserv stock, the firm's new management threw out the forecasts Bisignano's team had been giving Wall Street and said they were materially inaccurate, blaming unrealistic growth projections, misleading revenue figures skewed by foreign currency fluctuations, and management decisions to defer investments. That move sent the stock into a tailspin and prompted shareholder lawsuits against both Bisignano and Fiserv. His attorney declined to comment on matters at Fiserv, quote, that are the subject of active litigation, but the attorney said the bulk of the decline in its share price occurred under the leadership of his successor as CEO, Mike Lyons. Bisignano said, my experience working for leaders such as Jamie Dimon, Sandy Weill, Tony Terracciano, Henry Kravis, and Scott Nuttall has prepared me for the privilege of serving the American people. The son of a customs officer at Port Newark, Brooklyn-raised Bisignano was a rising star at Citigroup and its predecessor firms in the 1980s and 90s. Dimon, who was a top executive there in those years, was impressed by Bisignano's operational abilities. After Dimon was fired from Citigroup in 1998 and later became CEO of Chicago-based Bank One, he tried and failed to hire Bisignano, people familiar with the matter said. In 2001, Bisignano's profile was raised when, as Citi's deputy head of technology and operations, he helped lead Citi's response to the September 11th attacks on the World Trade Center. Standing outside Citi's office a few blocks north and directing employees to safer locations. After Bank One and J.P. Morgan merged in 2004, Dimon attracted Bisignano to join with an executive job as chief administrative officer. Bisignano was tasked with tackling complex back office problems as J.P. Morgan looked to integrate the multiple companies that it had acquired in a short number of years. In 2011, Dimon selected him as head of the mortgage department, replacing Scharf, after former Marine Captain Jonathan Rolls testified before Congress that J.P. Morgan had illegally foreclosed on his house while he was on active duty. Bisignano overhauled the mortgage staff, doubled the number of borrower assistance centers, and helped launch a coalition of companies committed to hiring veterans. He also spearheaded the bank's negotiations with the federal government and state attorneys general on mortgage-related lawsuits after the 2008 financial crisis. Bisignano was promoted to co-chief operating officer in 2012 alongside Zames. They shared oversight of compliance-related matters, which had largely been managed by the general counsel's office at J.P. Morgan before that time. The two men effectively split duties, Bisignano focusing more on security matters, while Zames was working on financial risk management in the wake of the bank's $6 billion loss and regulatory scrutiny from the so-called London Whale scandal. As Bisignano took on more responsibility, complaints about his management style and conduct toward other executives and employees increased.
He frequently clashed with some top executives, including Gordon Smith, an executive in the Consumer Bank, and Todd Maclin, a commercial banker who was assigned to run some of the consumer business in 2011, according to people familiar with the matter. They and other executives felt that Bisignano was trying to undermine them in order to add to his own power in the bank, often disparaging their activities to Diamond without confronting them directly. Forrest, Bisignano's attorney, said J.P. Morgan's internal culture encouraged what she called a direct, sometimes uncomfortable management style, and that Diamond said he wanted executives to ask hard questions. Bisignano demanded his own team pledge loyalty to him directly, people who spoke with him say. He told some of his employees he kept dossiers about them in case they went native, which they took as his way of describing someone who was no longer loyal to him. Around 2012, during a biennial employee survey review which covered workplace issues such as how satisfied employees were with their jobs, Bisignano's division gave some of the most negative feedback in all of J.P. Morgan. He asked his direct reports to go into the survey submission tool and figure out which employees had written negative reviews, some of the people say. Forrest said Bisignano never maintained a dossier on employees and said it was false that he asked for negative survey responses to be traced back to their authors. Executives complained to Diamond about what they saw as Bisignano's use of company resources for his own benefit, including allegations that Bisignano misused the corporate jet for personal purposes, people familiar with the matter say. Some people also raised concerns to members of the legal department about preliminary efforts, which did not take place, to use J.P. Morgan resources for the renovation of St. Patrick's Cathedral in New York, that began in 2011. Bisignano is one of the cathedral's trustees, a group that at the time was responsible for raising funds for the historic $175 million renovation. Some complaints led to internal reviews, which concluded Bisignano had not violated the bank's rules, some of the people told the Wall Street Journal. Forrest, his attorney, said it was false that he used the jet for personal purposes and that he did not ask J.P. Morgan for money for the cathedral. Bisignano, quote, never misappropriated corporate funds at J.P. Morgan or anywhere else, she said. Around 2007, Bisignano asked senior executives to personally look into giving a loan to his friend Bo Dietl, owner of a private security company and prominent New York personality with whom he often dined at the New York restaurant Rouse, people familiar with the matter say. That move was unusual in that Bisignano had directed executives to handle his friend's loan application instead of referring him to rank-and-file bankers. The bank did not lend Dietl any money after reviewing his application, which upset Bisignano, people said. Forrest said Bisignano knows nothing about any such loan. Dietl told the Wall Street Journal he did not remember asking for the loan, but that Bisignano was a friend and the two did business together while he worked at J.P. Morgan, including when Dietl sold keystroke capture and encryption software to the bank. He said he also provided a group of former veterans to be guards for some of the bank's branches. Bisignano had good relationships with some executives at J.P. Morgan, including Asset and Wealth Management Chief Mary Erdos and former Chief Financial Officer Mike Cavanaugh, who respected his ambition and his ability to get things done, people familiar with the matter told the Journal. Diamond, for years, dismissed the complaints as run-of-the-mill conflicts between ambitious executives, some of the people say. But by late 2012, he had lost trust in Bisignano, after he continued to come into conflict with executives and didn't seem to demonstrate a willingness to change. And he told Bisignano he would support him finding a job elsewhere, some people said. The chief executive has rarely fired executives who have fallen out of favor during his 20-year career. He has instead typically made clear to people that they have no more room to be promoted and urged them to find new jobs. Diamond said in a memo to employees announcing Bisignano's departure in 2013 that he was a, quote, capable executive willing to take on the most complex challenges
and get the job done. Months after Bisignano left for First Data, forensic investigations found digital footprints that showed his staff had accessed sensitive corporate records and employee communications without a clear business purpose, according to people familiar with the matter. At around this time, Bisignano's key deputy handling cybersecurity issues and regulatory inquiries, Peter Cavicchia, was pushed out, people familiar with the matter say. He joined Bisignano at First Data and currently is the chief technology officer at Fiserv. Federal regulations require banks to keep a broad range of communications, including emails, phone recordings, and instant messages, which can be used if necessary for compliance investigations. Regulators often inquire about internal controls on information and have penalized banks when they have found lapses. Bisignano, who as co-COO had shared oversight of security and compliance functions for J.P. Morgan, could access these records, and the company at the time did not have strict rules requiring approval to access them. Forrest, Bisignano's attorney, said he did not personally access or have access to any individual records. She said he was unaware of the specifics of any forensic investigation, subsequent access control changes, or the circumstances of Cavicchia's departure. Investigators from the company's legal department found Bisignano had accessed a draft complaint and inquiry from the Federal Energy Regulatory Commission about an energy derivatives trade that the bank had made, people familiar with the matter say. That confidential document has been emailed to individuals in the legal department. Contents of those confidential documents were reported by the New York Times in 2013, and some executives at J.P. Morgan say they believed that they were leaked from someone inside the bank. J.P. Morgan that year agreed to pay $410 million to settle accusations by the regulator that it had manipulated electricity markets without admitting wrongdoing. Forrest, the attorney, in addition to denying Bisignano accessed the federal complaint, said he, quote, has never leaked anything to the press. J.P. Morgan did not prepare a report documenting any investigation into Bisignano's alleged misconduct, some of the people said. When he left the bank, did not grant Bisignano his unvested shares, people familiar with the matter said. At the 2013 wedding of Steve Black, a former J.P. Morgan executive, Diamond asked why other executives had waited so long to tell him their concerns about Bisignano's behavior, people who heard him said. Bisignano still keeps in contact with many current and former leaders at J.P. Morgan, including Jamie Dimon. In June, Bisignano traveled to the bank's New York headquarters for a farewell party for Vince Lapidula, a J.P. Morgan banker who has joined the IRS. The party was held at the Patriots Bar, a flag-filled watering hole at J.P. Morgan's new skyscraper, where Dimon has been hosting parties and social gatherings. Bisignano caught up with executives like Erdos, but Diamond had left the party by the time Bisignano arrived, people familiar with the matter said. We are continuing our Tuesday morning read of the Wall Street Journal, and here's a story coming out of Washington. President Trump imposed an additional 50% tariff on certain goods from Canada, including wine, hockey sticks, and cement. The White House announced on Monday. The White House says the tariffs were a response to the country's discriminatory treatment of American products. Some sectors and goods, including energy, potash, and fish or critical minerals, will be exempt from these new tariffs. They are scheduled to take effect 30 days after they are signed and will affect about $20 billion worth of Canadian goods. The White House says the tariffs are designed to offset the burden and disadvantage from what it describes as Canada's discrimination of U.S. goods, including automobiles. The White House said the U.S. opposed Canadian policies that require companies to invest in auto production in Canada rather than the U.S., as well as bans some Canadian provinces have imposed on U.S. liquor products.
The United States imported a $383 billion worth of goods from Canada last year, and the new tariffs would only affect a small slice of that total. But even so, the announcement is the latest flashpoint in a tense relationship between the U.S. and Canada as the struggle to renegotiate the U.S.-Mexico-Canada agreement, which Trump signed in his first term and is under renegotiation this year. Canadian Prime Minister Mark Carney said the new tariffs represented the latest in a series of unilateral U.S. trade actions to violate the USMCA, and he said that Canada had made several detailed proposals to resolve bilateral trade issues. This trade dispute has raised costs for families, particularly in the United States, Carney said, adding, Canada stands ready to engage intensively to address outstanding issues with the U.S. to the mutual benefit of our citizens. President Trump has threatened to terminate the USMCA, which he negotiated to replace the North American Free Trade Agreement, known as NAFTA. The new tariffs, unlike earlier rounds of levies on Canada, will apply to goods that comply with the USMCA deal, the White House said. Should the U.S. open talks with Canada, Trump could cancel the new levies before they are set to be imposed in the middle of August. He last year imposed emergency levies on Canada over its alleged role in the fentanyl trade before the Supreme Court ruled in February that those tariffs were illegal. He has also levied so-called national security tariffs on steel, aluminum, auto parts, and lumber from Canada, although the White House said that products covered by those earlier levies will not be hit by this latest round. Ontario's Premier Doug Ford, who is among the provincial leaders who have banned the sale of U.S. wine and spirits at liquor stores, said on social media yesterday that Canada should respond tariff for tariff, dollar for dollar, if the U.S. eventually imposes the new levies. The new tariffs come after smoke from raging wildfires in Canada drifted into the U.S. In a Truth Social post on Friday, President Trump threatened to impose steeper duties on America's northern neighbor to compensate for the smoke's impact. As workers dwindle, artificial intelligence is set to pick up the slack. The advent of artificial intelligence is leading to worries that the United States is facing a future where there will be too few jobs for workers to fill. But the challenge for the economy could be just the opposite, a sharp slowing in the number of people entering the workforce that leads to an unprecedented era of labor scarcity. It's a development that could profoundly reshape how the economy operates, according to a new analysis conducted by Stephen Ruggles, a leading demographer. Ruggles says the shift could bolster workers' bargaining power and actually drive wages higher. It could also mean that for the economy to stay healthy, it will need the kind of productivity boost that AI might bring. If there's an unprecedented labor shortage, this is going to be a huge incentive to adopt labor-saving devices like AI, Ruggles said. He's a professor at the University of Minnesota who won a 2022 MacArthur Genius Grant for his work on population statistics. In research published in May in the journal Proceedings of the National Academy of Sciences, Ruggles concluded that the United States is in the midst of a protracted slowing in its labor force, one that will give way to an outright decline. Based on his analysis of Census Bureau data and Congressional Budget Office immigration and mortality estimates, Ruggles forecasts that over the 10 years ending in 2030, the U.S. labor force, the number of people working or seeking work, will have expanded by just 9 million people. That would be the fewest in a 10-year span since the decade that ended in 1960. Over the 10 years after that, he forecasts that the labor force will contract by about 2 million, or 1.3%. The large increase in the working-age population that was brought on by the baby boom lasted longer than many experts thought it would. In a 1978 address to the Population Association of America, economist and demographer Richard Easterlin predicted that the decline in young men's inflation-adjusted wages, which had weakened when baby boomers hit the job market,
would reverse by 1984 as the much smaller Generation X came of age. What he had not counted on, however, was a large rise in women's labor force participation and a big increase in immigration. Together, those two factors led to a much more gradual decline in young people going to work than Easterlin had expected. Both factors appear to have run their course, according to Ruggles. Meanwhile, a sharp decline in the U.S. fertility rate that began in the mid-2000s will make for fewer young people entering adulthood in the years to come. As the number of workers dwindles, Ruggles thinks that wages for young people will rise, leading more people to enter the labor force. He also thinks that organized labor could get a boost. There are caveats to his scenario, notably that if there were a sharp rebound in immigration, the supply of workers might not be so diminished. But if he's right, the economy will be relying on a smaller labor force for the growth it needs to support an increasing number of older people. That is where AI could come in. Economists are divided over whether the technology will take away jobs or if it will instead help workers get more done. One thing that economists do agree on is that artificial intelligence will boost productivity. And new research from Darren Acemoglu, David Antor, and Keelan Byrne, and Andrew Scott indicates that there is a historical tendency for economies to offset a scarcity of younger workers with gains in efficiency. In a working paper posted to the National Bureau of Economic Research's website earlier this month, those economists looked both across communities within the U.S. and across countries to analyze how economies are responding to lower birth rates. Their core finding, rather than hampering the economy, slower population growth is associated with higher gross domestic product per working age adult and higher wages. Labor markets in which workers are scarce work really well for workers and generate productivity gains as well, said Acemoglu, a Massachusetts Institute of Technology professor who won the 2024 Nobel Prize in Economics. The group of economists argue that when younger workers become scarce, businesses then respond by investing more in labor-saving technology. One of the pieces of evidence for this that they uncovered, countries and U.S. regions with declining birth rates see increases in labor-saving patents. We're just about halfway through our reading of the Wall Street Journal for this Thursday morning, July 21st. And here's another study about coffee in the news this morning. There is good news for you coffee drinkers out there. Up to 5 cups of coffee a day are safe for most adults and may even have benefits for heart health, according to a new scientific statement by the American Heart Association. Downing between about 3 to 5 8-ounce cups of coffee daily, or around 400 milligrams of caffeine, is actually linked to a lower risk of heart disease, heart failure, stroke, and type 2 diabetes, according to the AHA's statement that was published in the journal Circulation. The research on coffee and caffeine has, as we all know, been very mixed, with some studies showing links to benefits and others showing health risks. So the new statement from the AHA provides some much-needed clarity. That from Dr. Eugenia Giannos, a cardiologist at Northwell Health in New York, who is chair of the American College of Cardiology's Prevention of Cardiovascular Disease Council, who was not involved in the statement. The authors of the statement analyzed dozens of studies that looked at the impact of coffee and caffeine on heart health. The scientific evidence for coffee's safety and health benefits has been building over time, according to Dr. Gregory M. Marcus, a cardiologist and professor of medicine at the University of California, San Francisco, who was the lead author of the AHA statement. And here's some additional health news this morning. The Food and Drug Administration has walked back its earlier statement that a sample of lettuce from Taylor Farms tested positive for cyclospora, but noted that tests are continuing on products that have been pulled from the market.
The finding complicates the messaging from health authorities tracking the sources behind major outbreaks of foodborne illnesses and efforts to address concerns from the public about which foods are safe to eat. The FDA says its investigation is ongoing. It is still advising consumers not to eat recalled iceberg lettuce from Taylor Farms. To clarify, this false positive lab sample does not change the basis for the FDA's ongoing outbreak investigation or the overwhelming epidemiological data that supports the current voluntary recall by Taylor Farms. That was a statement posted by the FDA on X on Monday. Taylor Farms is a major supplier of lettuce and produce to restaurants and grocers across the country. It is currently navigating the fallout from the outbreaks while many of its other products remain on store shelves. Last week, government agencies identified shredded iceberg lettuce, including products served at locations of the Taco Bell restaurant chain, to thousands of reports of foodborne illness in five states. Health authorities have linked the illnesses to lettuce supplied by Taylor Farms, which said it voluntarily recalled the shredded iceberg lettuce grown and processed in Mexico, quote, in an abundance of caution. The recalled lettuce was distributed between June 29th and July 16th across 27 states. Our thoughts remain with everyone who has fallen ill during this outbreak, Taylor Farms said in a statement. We remain committed to working with public health authorities as the ongoing outbreak investigation continues. The Trump administration has sought phone records tied to relatives of New York Times reporters this month in an effort to identify the journalist's sources, according to a letter that the Times submitted to a federal judge that was unsealed yesterday. The subpoenas for phone records were served beginning July 10th, the same day that three New York Times reporters received subpoenas to testify before a grand jury. Those reporters had worked on stories in the days prior about security concerns involving a jet gifted to the United States by the Qatari government that was being used as the new Air Force One. The New York Times lawyers filed the letter Saturday, amending a motion to quash the reporters' subpoenas. The news organization also asked Judge Aaron Subramanian to quash the subpoenas of the phone providers. The government had sought phone records for numbers it believed to be associated with the journalists, according to the letter. Those included the number used by a mother of one of the journalists, who was a mental health professional with confidential client relationships, according to the letter. Other numbers were used by two journalist spouses, one of whom is the general counsel of a major law firm. Times attorneys said the requests for phone records, quote, demonstrate abuse of the grand jury process, continued bad faith attacks on the journalists, and violate Justice Department guidelines. In response, the Justice Department said any subpoena issued by the DOJ is done so in full compliance with federal law and internal department policy. Mediators are seeking a path to a ceasefire in Iran. Mediators are working to push the United States and Iran into a new ceasefire agreement, fearful that the foes could settle into a pattern where they keep conflict below the level of all-out war, but disrupt regional economies indefinitely nonetheless, while running the risk of a miscalculation that escalates the fighting. The efforts come after the United States carried out a 10th straight night of attacks. Iran retaliated against Arab allies, including Kuwait and Bahrain, and another two vessels in the Strait of Hormuz were hit by projectiles. President Trump warned of retaliation after at least two U.S. service members were killed in Iranian strikes over the weekend. Every time Iran kills an American soldier, he said on social media, they will pay for that killing many times over. Traffic in the Strait of Hormuz remains crippled, with an average of just 10 ships a day crossing Friday through Sunday, most via the route controlled by Iran, according to ship tracker Kepler.
Compounding the risks, Yemen's Iran-backed Houthi militia on Monday announced a blockade of Saudi shipping amid a standoff with the kingdom. Saudi Arabia said shipping security services are taking the threat seriously, as it could cut off the Red Sea route that the kingdom is using to ship oil around the Hormuz blockade. Qatar has floated the idea of a 10-day truce and an end to restrictions on shipping in the Strait of Hormuz to cool tension, some mediators say. It's not clear whether either side was ready to accept a new stop to the fighting after the preliminary peace deal they signed in mid-June collapsed this month. As he was departing the Philippines, Secretary of State Marco Rubio said Iran signaled through intermediators it does want to talk. Esmail Baghai, spokesman for Iran's foreign ministry, says mediators were trying to prevent further escalation and had conveyed proposals to Tehran for consideration. Diplomats are in a tough spot given the mutually exclusive demands of the U.S. and Iran regarding the Strait of Hormuz. Iran argues that the memorandum of understanding it signed gives it the right to administer the reopening of the waterway, while the U.S. has been helping ships use a channel outside Iran's oversight that runs along the coast of Oman. Considering the continued absence of the Iranian supreme leader and Iranian insistence to not withdraw in any manner from the management of the Strait of Hormuz, the mediation has become nearly impossible, said Umer Karim, a researcher at the University of Birmingham. Iran began attacking ships using the Oman corridor in early July, setting off a tit-for-tat series of attacks that collapsed the deal to pause fighting and all but closed the strait. An oil tanker owned by Greek shipper Dynacon Tankers was hit Sunday northwest of Oman, according to Vanguard, a maritime security company. The ship was on fire after being hit by an unknown projectile near the U.S.-backed route close to the Oman coast. The crew abandoned ship and was subsequently rescued. Qatar believes it has leverage to push for another truce because Iran's beleaguered economy cannot sustain more damage from the war or the U.S. blockade. Iran's security forces have vowed to continue fighting. The U.S. has moved F-16 and F-35 warplanes into the region to bolster its capabilities. Bulgaria said Monday that the U.S. asked to deploy up to 8 aerial refueling tankers in the country that would support United States operations in the Middle East. Iran's top negotiator, Parliament Speaker Mohammad Baghir Ghalibaf, said on social media that the movement of military equipment into the region shows the U.S. is not serious about wanting to end the war. From the Wall Street Journal's business and finance section, CEO offers clues to PayPal's path. Digital payments pioneer PayPal is in a years-long rut. Enrique Lores is tasked with saving it. The 61-year-old Lores was named chief executive of PayPal earlier this year after decades at HP and its predecessor company, Hewlett-Packard, where he played a role in splitting it up. Lores has since announced a turnaround plan for PayPal that includes reorganizing its business lines and cutting at least $1.5 billion in costs, moves that are reminiscent of the playbook he deployed in his previous roles. Now, one of PayPal's rivals has lobbed a buyout offer. Payments company Stripe and private equity firm Advent International have made a joint takeover bid for PayPal valued at $53 billion. The Wall Street Journal reports last week that that approach, made recently, represented about a 30% premium to PayPal's recent stock price. Shares were up 17% on Wednesday on that news. The deal would unite top players in the payments world, PayPal's network of consumers and recognizable brands, and Stripe's business providing transaction processing infrastructure for merchants. Such heft would be an advantage in the payments ecosystem, which is poised to undergo further disruption from new tech like artificial intelligence and stablecoin. PayPal's peer-to-peer payment app Venmo may be particularly desirable. Its revenue rose 20% last year,
and it boasts 67 million monthly active users. A deal would also transform one of Silicon Valley's most storied companies, whose yellow and blue button has long ruled online payments. PayPal's founders and early employees are seen as the stuff of legend among startups, with the ranks of the so-called PayPal mafia, such as Elon Musk and Peter Thiel, going on to invest in or launch businesses that have become corporate heavyweights. Shares in PayPal, meanwhile, have been on a precipitous fall amid competition from the likes of Apple Pay, Google Pay, and Cash App. In February, PayPal announced that Lores would take over as CEO in something of a surprise shuffle. A profit warning accompanied the appointment, and the company's stock dropped almost 20%. Analysts saw Lores' history helping to break up Hewlett-Packard and then managing HP as clues of what could be in store for PayPal. Lores, who is a native of Spain, joined Hewlett-Packard in 1989 as an engineering intern in San Diego. He then worked full-time in his home country. He rose to lead the division that made printing technology for large formats, such as signs or billboards. He moved to Silicon Valley in 2008 and held roles overseeing the company's worldwide business laptops and customer service. In 2015, Hewlett-Packard split itself in two. HP Incorporated took the printer and personal computer business, while Hewlett-Packard Enterprises, or HPE, would sell software, servers, and other services. Lores was in charge of simplifying the organization and reducing its cost structure before the split was finalized. The company called him a key architect of one of the largest and most complex corporate separations in business history. Lores landed with HP and became CEO in 2019 as the company faced slowing sales and souring investor sentiment. He got to work. He announced plans to cut up to 16% of the company's then 55,000 employees, yielding $1 billion in cost cuts and increase its stock buybacks by billions. He has dealt with suitors trying to upend his turnaround plans before. In 2019, days after he took over as HP's chief, Xerox, backed by Carl Icahn, launched a takeover bid for HP that would later become hostile. Xerox raised pressure on HP for months until the pandemic prompted it to abandon the pursuit. Shares of HP climbed during the pandemic as it benefited from more people buying equipment to work from home. Lores became a member of PayPal's board of directors in 2021 and was selected as chair in 2024. He was brought in at PayPal after the company's namesake checkout button, which lets customers pay on a range of websites, had posted weak growth to end last year. Ambitious plans by PayPal's two CEOs had also failed to materialize. In 2021, for instance, PayPal was enjoying a pandemic-induced boom in e-commerce when its then-CEO, Dan Schulman, laid out a growth strategy. His plans included rolling out a super app that would offer payments, shopping tools, savings accounts, and stock and crypto trading. Later that year, PayPal explored a potential $40 billion-plus acquisition of Pinterest, which it subsequently dropped. The company got a reality check in 2022 when in-store shopping recovered from the pandemic. Its growth subsequently slowed, and its stock fell. PayPal abandoned its ambitious targets. Schulman stepped down in 2023 and handed the reins to Intuit executive Alex Chriss. Chriss stumbled out of the gate, overpromising to, quote, shock the world with a suite of product announcements that failed to inspire. The company, which lost market share to rivals like Apple Pay, then underwent rounds of layoffs to cut costs. Lores struck a more subtle tone. He has espoused a vision of modernizing PayPal's technology and cutting costs to reinvest in growth. He reorganized the business, created a standalone consumer unit that houses Venmo, and has argued the company can be a go-to for consumers' other financial activities. Now, Lores could be overseeing another big corporate deal. He has emphasized his focus on maximizing shareholder value and has said the company should look at optimizing its portfolio,
sometimes seen as Wall Street code for selling off parts of the business. PayPal has yet to respond to Stripe and Advent's offer. When you are cracking open a cold beer these days, you probably don't think about just how much heat breweries need to produce endless vats, bottles, and cans of the stuff at commercial scale. But Heineken does. Heineken is developing a new way to satisfy its demand for industrial heat to generate steam at its brewery near Lisbon, which requires clouds of heated water vapor during the beer-making process from brewing to pasteurization. The Dutch company is setting up large heat batteries made by thermal storage startup Rondo Energy that convert wind and solar power into heat and then store it in clay bricks at up to 1,500 degrees Celsius, holding the energy for days. Heineken expects the project to be fully up and running by the first half of 2028, ready to gather power from a neighboring solar plant. That beer-making recipe will not change, but the industrial process will use the heat stored in batteries to turn water into steam, which will then be used to boil the mixture of malt and water before hops are added. Then yeast is added for fermentation, where it eats away at the sugar, creating alcohol and carbon dioxide bubbles. The beer is then left to mature to bolster the flavor. The storage bricks will provide industrial heat once again as the beer is pasteurized and steam is sprayed over the bottles to kill microorganisms. While the heat batteries are a new development, they use technology from a familiar kitchen appliance. They have the same bare wire heating elements in a typical toaster. That from John O'Donnell, who was the founder of Rondo, which is based in Alameda, California. Think of it this way, he said. The brick is like a 3D checkerboard, explaining that it is made up of a patchwork of blocks and open chambers with small passages throughout the stack for the heat to bounce around. The brick stack has hundreds of those toaster-like heating elements throughout. The initiative will help the company decarbonize by alleviating its reliance on fossil fuels to produce industrial heat, reducing between 25 and 40% of carbon emissions from its operations at the Portugal site, said Nicolas Clerget, global climate director for Heineken. But there is another bonus, he said, because the heat storage can decouple the company from the volatility of the energy market. That becomes particularly appealing when the electric grid is under stress. Manufacturers looking to lower their carbon emissions are increasingly focused on how to reduce their heat demands. Industrial heat takes a toll, with about one-fifth of all global energy used to produce heat for industry, according to the International Energy Agency. Meanwhile, there's a growing business case to be made for companies in Europe to electrify their industrial heat, according to a recent report from McKinsey, particularly as fossil fuel prices remain highly volatile. Other beverage producers may also find it appealing to use thermal energy from solar, said Yangzi Zhu, whose research includes sustainable energy at the University of California, Santa Barbara. That's because they typically use temperatures under 150 degrees Celsius and don't need additional steps to create the much higher temperatures required in heavier industries like steel. Adopting heat batteries in the beverage industry is a practical way to both decarbonize and reduce costs, Zhu said. Rondo is backed by Bill Gates's Breakthrough Energy Ventures and has raised funds from Aramco and Microsoft. Rondo is not the only company looking to reduce emissions from heat used in manufacturing. Another startup, known as Antora, uses carbon blocks for its battery that glow red when they're heated up, also like a toaster. Antora is backed by companies including BlackRock and Breakthrough. Getting temperatures just right is paramount for making beer. Heineken's breweries have a mix of temperatures from the warm and humid brewhouses to the cooler fermentation areas. Heineken says trying new ways to power its beer making will help it weather potential energy ups and downs in the future.
Our breweries are a big investment, Clerget said. They are not just here for a few years, they're here for decades and decades. Let's take a look at this story from the aftermath of the World Cup. Now that FIFA has wrapped up the most popular World Cup ever, soccer's governing body is looking at its next target, cashing in on the next two World Cup tournaments. Fox and Telemundo scored a ratings and revenue bonanza this summer with English and Spanish language U.S. rights, respectively, but FIFA faces headwinds that could complicate ambitions for a repeat, including the fact that the next two World Cups are in Europe and the Middle East, with far less favorable game times for audiences in the United States. The media companies likely to bid on coming U.S. rights also already have tens of billions of dollars locked in for other sports with potential increases on the horizon. United States rights to the 2030 and 2034 World Cup tournaments could fetch a total of as much as $4 billion, some executives say. Fox paid roughly $485 million, and NBC Universal's Telemundo paid $600 million for these rights. They included the 2023 Women's and 2026 Men's World Cups. Others who track sports rights deals counter that such a price tag is wishful thinking, even double the likely cost. The final price will show whether Americans' growing love of soccer can overcome the market realities of the sports rights landscape. FIFA had planned to go to market for U.S. rights soon after the tournament ended, a person familiar with the group's thinking said. It aims to sell the U.S. rights to 2030 and 2034 as a bundle. It is open to selling the Spanish and English language rights to the same buyer, the person said. Disney's ESPN, Google's YouTube, Netflix, and Amazon Prime Video, as well as Fox and Telemundo, are expected to take a hard look at the coming tournaments. FIFA already has had discussions with several major industry players. Netflix has increasingly turned to sports as a way to engage audiences and reduce customer defections. It already acquired U.S. rights for the 2027 and 2031 Women's World Cups, paying about $300 million for both events. There's broad agreement among analysts and sports executives that Fox and Telemundo secured the rights to this year's tournament at below market prices. That is the Wall Street Journal for today, July 21st. I'm Scott. Enjoy the rest of your day.

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1: Good morning. This is your reader, John Michael, for the Washington Post on Tuesday, July 21st, 2026. Republicans don't want to go there again on Trump's 2020 election fraud claims. For weeks, President Donald Trump had privately floated the idea of delivering a televised address to detail claims of foreign interference and purported election fraud. Shocking new discoveries, he'd go on to say, that had been covered up by the so-called deep state and should be a central focus of elected officials. Advisors initially steered him away from the idea for a prime-time address, but it was quickly resurrected. Dozens of cabinet members and close aides gathered to watch his speech in the East Room on Thursday, dutifully standing and applauding when he finished. The next morning, Trump bragged about the great reviews and the big audience for the address. But outside of the president's lists of frequently dialed contacts and the clips assembled of White House-aligned influencers praising his speech, the primetime address failed to galvanize the conservatives, with some publicly questioning his focus on 2020 as the midterms approach. Republicans fighting to maintain congressional control this fall largely sidestepped the message. By the weekend, the White House-aligned commentators and members of Congress who had pushed the Trump's team's talking points about the speech had seemingly moved on. The muted response underscored a broader political reality. Many Republicans facing voters this fall have shown little interest in making Trump's renewed focus on the 2020 election central to their campaigns as they head into a midterm complicated by the president's weak standing with independent voters. As Trump's favorite cable network, Fox News, largely ignored the address Friday morning, former Republican National Committee Chair Michael Whatley, the Trump-endorsed GOP nominee for Senate in the battleground state of North Carolina, held a 34-minute campaign event largely focused on public safety. We're going to talk about the economy and what I'm going to do to make sure everyone gets more and keeps more. We're going to talk about our military and our national security, Whatley said. But the number one issue that we want to talk about in this election cycle, that we need to talk about in this election cycle, is keeping our kids and our communities safe. Asked by a reporter afterward about Trump's latest messaging, Whatley, who had previously boasted some of Trump's 2020 election fraud claims, said he is a big proponent of election integrity and of the signature election legislation Trump had pressed Congress to pass. Whatley predicted that his race will be decided within a percentage point, though he has consistently trailed former Democratic Governor Roy Cooper in polling by much more than that. He is fighting to succeed retiring Senator Tom Tillis, a moderate Republican who has had his turbulent relationships with Trump and regularly asserts his independence from the president. The clear and simple explanation for why most Republican candidates aren't clamoring to talk about the 2020 election is that voters are focused elsewhere, said Paul Shoemaker, a veteran Republic strategist and longtime political advisor to Tillis, who declined to comment directly on Trump's speech. If candidates are not talking about the economy, if candidates are not talking about affordability, if they're not talking about how they're going to make people's lives at home cheaper and less expensive, then they're not talking about the issues that voters care about, he said. Democrats seized on the address, which Trump promoted as revealing really big news, to accuse the president of laying the groundwork to challenge election results if Republicans lose this fall. Some of Trump's own hard right allies, meanwhile, complained that the speech amounted to little more than rhetoric, lacking a concrete plan to hold anyone accountable for the purported fraud. Trump had initially wanted to give the televised address a few weeks earlier, in late June, according to two people with knowledge of White House deliberations about the speech, but advisors managed to

old FBI files and other records dating back to the first Trump administration, but the documents later posted to the White House website largely reflect information that was publicly known and still did not prove foreign countries had hijacked votes or that election officials in the United States conspired to rig the 2020 election against Trump. Matthew Bartlett, who served as a State Department appointee in Trump's first term and is now a Republican public affairs strategist, described Trump's Thursday speech as mess and said the lack of new evidence undercut Trump's broader effort to pressure Republicans into passing Save America Act, which he has oddly weaponized against his own party. He said many Republicans seem to be thankful for Trump's message that it didn't successfully break through. The pervasive statement afterwards, Bartlett said, seemed to be, if the president makes outrageous claims about the election and no one is listening, did it ever happen? Two Republicans opposed to Trump's Save America Act, Tillis and Senator Lisa Murkowski, Republican from Alaska, indicated in interviews afterwards that Trump's speech did not change their position. Senate Republican leadership has long maintained that the legislation does not have the votes to pass, but Trump has continued to lambaste senators for not doing so. Senator John Cornyn, Republican, Texas, a co-sponsor of the Save America Act, who was retiring after losing his primary election this spring to a Trump-backed challenger, was similarly dismissive. There wasn't a whole lot of new in Trump's speech, he said. Foreign adversaries have long tried to sow discord and influence American elections, Cornyn said, but the bottom line is none of this would have changed the outcome. We have 109 days until the midterm elections, and I don't understand talking about what happened 6 years ago in light of these upcoming elections, Cornyn said. The speech also fell short with Trump's hard right supporters who wanted a more aggressive response. Former Trump advisor Stephen K. Bannon, who hosts the popular MAGA War Room show, said the president's focus on passing his election bill is no longer enough, arguing the legislation could take effect before the midterms, even if Congress passed it immediately. He said arrests should be made in connection with the cover-up of the alleged election fraud in 2020, and that Trump should issue a national security emergency executive order. It is too late for the Save America Act, Bannon said on Friday. After Homeland Security Mark Wayne Mullen gave a news conference on Friday, following up on Trump's claims from his speech about large numbers of illegal immigrants on voter rolls, Bannon told his listeners that he was decidedly unimpressed and didn't hear any sense of urgency or any other real plan. Prominent right-wing ally Laura Loomer questioned on social media as Trump spoke whether any of the information he was sharing was new. The White House did not respond to a request for comment. Americans continue to give Trump largely negative reviews on his job performance, as they have for months, according to a recent Washington Post Ipsos poll. Trump's renewed focus on his 2020 election loss comes as polls continue to register voters' frustration with his handling of the economy and the Iran war.
And while Republicans are not losing by a wide margin on hypothetical

0: political midterm ballot, despite Trump's deep unpopularity, Republican voters currently aren't as energized to turn up at the polls, the survey found. Democrats are 10 points more likely to be certain to vote this year than Republicans, compared with 2-point edge in 2018. Trump officials seek to weaken historic preservation reviews of projects. The Trump administration is seeking to loosen federal rules intended to protect historic sites, alarming outside groups who say the changes would allow government agencies and developers to pursue major projects, such as President Donald Trump's planned Triumphal Arch, without soliciting public input. The Advisory Council on Historic Preservation, a low-profile federal agency that oversees preservation reviews and advises the President and Congress, on Friday proposed significant revisions to a federally required process that governs changes to landmarks such as the National Mall, sites that are significant to Indian tribes and other properties eligible for listing on the National Register of Historic Places. The process currently applies to any construction projects that are on federal land or receive federal funding, as well as private projects that require any type of federal approval. Under the current rules, federal agencies must undertake a multi-step Section 106 review assessing the potential effects of construction projects and soliciting public input, among other requirements. The revised rules would let federal agencies build their own projects or grant approval for construction by private developers without public input, according to the proposed rule and accompanying document obtained by the Washington Post. Trump officials have previously said the 60-year-old rules can hamper development projects and needed renovations, and had called for the regulations to be overhauled. By the timing of the administration's announcement and the breadth of the proposed changes caught many historic preservation groups off guard. What is going to happen regularly is communities are not going to know the major projects are happening in their backyard until the bulldozers show up, said Marion Werkheiser, a founding attorney at Cultural Heritage Partners, who has reviewed the proposed changes. Werkheiser's firm is involved in litigation against the Trump administration over plans to alter the Eisenhower Executive Office. Sarah Bronin, who led the HCHP under the Biden administration, called the proposed rules a sloppy, ill-conceived draft and predicted they would be challenged in court. Travis Voiles, a Trump appointee who serves as the council's vice chairperson, asked council members to vote on the proposed changes to Section 106 by this coming Friday, according to an email obtained by the Post. If council members support new regulation, they could advance to the White House for the next step in the formal rulemaking process, Voiles wrote. ACHP did not immediately respond to questions about the planned changes and whether the White House had directed them. The White House declined to comment. The Atlantic previously reported the proposed changes. Experts said the rules govern changes to 1.4 million properties across the country, ranging from several thousand national landmarks to local historic districts and sites in many communities. Several Trump administration projects, such as the president's planned triumphal arch near Arlington National Cemetery, have been bound up in the HCHP's historic preservation reviews. Outside groups have said that the rules are essential to protecting key sites and public spaces, and warned that the planned changes could undercut decades of precedents. This is not only a massive assault on laws that have benefited that nation for some 60 years, it almost completely eliminates the role of the public. Charles A. Birnbaum, the CEO of Cultural Landscape Foundation, an education and advocacy organization, said in a statement, "The proposed actually eliminates language that says the views of the public are essential to informed federal decision-making in the Section 106 processes. How un-American is that?" The proposal narrows what is considered an historic property that can be protected. It tightens the scope on what is considered an undertaking affected that property under the law, and makes the process of consulting states and the public optional. What qualifies as an historic property is now limited and makes the process of consulting states and public optional. What qualifies an historic property is now limited to places that are geographically compact and have been improved by humans at some point. For the avoidance of doubt, non-compact, unimproved natural features such as mountains, valleys, bodies of water, or landscapes, including ethnographic landscapes, do not qualify as property, according to the proposal. Outside groups said that little chance of stopping this week's vote. 20 of the 24 seats on the HCHP are either directly appointed by the president or are reserved for the heads of federal agencies, such as the Interior Department, which are controlled by Trump. The Trump administration has separately remade other federal panels, such as the Commission of Fine Arts and the National Capital Planning Commission. Those panels have swiftly advanced some of Trump's pet projects, such as his planned White House ballroom. Several Trump officials at an ACHP meeting last month shared their frustration about the existing Section 106 rules and said they supported reforms. Michael Boren, an Agricultural Department official who oversees the Forest Service, said that some efforts to replace unsafe, decades-old infrastructure at ski areas that are on national land had been stymied by the regulations. When they're over 50 years old, they're historic structures, and when we're trying to replace them, we sometimes are delayed for years just by the historic piece, Boren said. Werkheiser said the change would exclude landscapes that tribes hold sacred and that would have been previously considered under the existing rules, potentially opening them up to development and destruction by industry. That could also remove the law's protections against projects such as the one that would build power lines near Thomas Jefferson's Monticello estate and spoil the view from the historic site, she said. Bronin said that provision would allow the Trump administration to expedite some controversial projects, such as a planned copper mine in Arizona located on a sacred Apache site known as Oak Flat. Democrats and historic preservationists have said that the planned mine will destroy the site. In the urban context, taken to extreme, this phase The new rules would create an alternative called a memorandum of decision, allowing an agency to move forward on its own without consultation with the states or the public. States and tribes would no longer be able to try to block a project or invoke a dispute resolution process if they object. Agencies would still have to consult affected tribes, but would not have to incorporate their feedback. Several experts also noted that the current Section 106 rules have required the Trump administration to take public feedback on some of Trump's projects. Under the new regulations, the federal government could unilaterally decide that public input is not in the general interest, exclude the public from the process, and issue its decision unilaterally. The agency is going to decide if it's in the public interest to inform the public about what they're getting ready to do in that public's local community. And that just seems so Orwellian to me, Werkhauser said. Shrinking student populations cause spike in public school closures across the United States. School closures have spiked 35% across the country over the past 4 years, propelled by a shrinking youth population and the end of COVID-19 relief funds that had propped up education funding in some places. For the fourth year in a row, the number of school closures rose nationally last year, according to data from the National Center for Education Statistics released last week. Districts closed more than 1,000 schools in 2025-26, compared with 755 in the 2021-22 era. And more closures are planned, including districts in Houston, Philadelphia, Pittsburgh, and Broward County in Florida. We call it the big shrink, said Marguerite Rosa, who tracks schools funding as director of Georgetown University's Ednucomics Lab. Enrollment at public schools is declining, partly because there are fewer kids in the United States. Public school closures temporarily slowed during the pandemic as administrators focused on dealing with the fallout from COVID and tapped relief funds to balance their budgets. But now that the funds have run out, experts say administrators often must close schools to deal with reduced enrollment, which in turn reduces the amount of money they receive from the states. Nationally, federal projections indicate public school enrollment has already started to decline from its peak in 2019 and will continue to do so in coming years. From 2019 to 2031, schools were projected to lose nearly 4 million students. And those estimates were made before the Trump administration made changes to sharply curb immigration, further reducing the number of kids at some schools. Some districts are also coping with population shifts as families move to the suburbs or other parts of the country. In addition, Rosa noted that families in some parts of the country, such as Florida, have enrolled their children in private schools, taking advantage of taxpayer-funded vouchers and scholarship programs offered in a growing number of states, or charter schools, which are publicly funded but generally operate with some degree of autonomy. All that means more closures, sometimes year after year. School administrators acknowledge that the moves can be hard on students, families, and neighborhoods. It's very difficult, said Philadelphia Superintendent Tony B. Waddleton, Sr., public schools have always been anchors of communities. The Philadelphia district said schools have 70,000 more seats than are needed because of enrollment declines, and many of its aging school buildings need repairs. In May, Philadelphia's school board voted to close 17 schools, rejecting a recommendation to cut even more. Students, teachers, and others rallied before the meeting to try to stop the closures. To ease the burden on families, Wattleton said Philadelphia has decided to gradually close campuses over the next decade to give students time to graduate from their current schools. The district also created a transition office to help families affected by the changes. "We know how hard and how difficult it is for our families," he said. Wattleton said the district hopes to attract more students from other local schools by improving its academic performance and modernizing 169 remaining buildings. In Florida, Broward County Public Schools, north of Miami, closed one elementary school last year. The school district voted in January to close six more ahead of the 2026-27 school year and plans to identify additional schools to close or repurpose in the future. In May, the superintendent said he doesn't want to scare the public, but thought the district might have to close more than 10 additional schools in 2027-28. The school district said it considered factors including declining enrollment and the operating costs of the buildings when decided which facilities to shutter. The Houston Independent School District Board of Managers decided in February to move forward with a plan to close a dozen schools, despite protests from parents and community members. And Pittsburgh Public Schools voted in May to close 12 schools. Researchers said they expect more school closures in coming years because of declining enrollment. Sophocles Goulas, an economist who had studied declining school enrollment and school closures, said it is hard to make precise predictions because of changing immigration patterns and other issues. One notable factor, he said, is that some students appear to have disappeared from school data in recent years, perhaps due to increases in homeschooling or private microschools that are not fully tracked by the government. "The unaccounted-for student is the most worrisome," said Goulas, a senior researcher at Foundry 10, an educational research organization based in Seattle. "We know little about them." Meanwhile, many teachers and others have expressed frustration with the closures. "There is just an overall lack of funding in our public education system," said Mary Kussler of the National Education Association, the nation's largest union, representing 3 million educators. Kussler said efforts to cut taxes in many states have reduced the money available for local schools and made it hard to keep up with inflation. She also pointed to efforts to expand vouchers and scholarship programs, which help families pay for private schools. Supporters contend those programs create needed competition and provide more options for parents, especially in areas where public schools have struggled. But Kussler argued it also ultimately reduces the pool of money for traditional public schools, which still serve most students. "There is only so much money to go around," she said. FDA retracts test result but still links Taylor Farms lettuce to cyclosporiasis. The Food and Drug Administration said Sunday that a laboratory finding showing cyclospora contamination in a sample of shredded lettuce, iceberg lettuce, supplied by Taylor Farms of Mexico, was a false positive. But the agency did not back away from its conclusion that the company remains linked to a multi-state outbreak of cyclosporiasis through its traceback investigation. FDA's traceback investigation and outbreak data continue to converge on shredded iceberg lettuce from Taylor Farms locations in central Mexico, the agency said on social media Monday afternoon. It said there was an overwhelmingly epidemiological data to support the voluntary recall. The false positive involved a sample that was collected during examination of imported goods at the southern border, the FDA said. Over the weekend, the agency alerted Taylor Farms that this new sample of shredded lettuce from Taylor Farms de Mexico tested positive for the parasite before informing the company that it was a false positive. The evidence that led FDA to identify Taylor Farms de Mexico and to recall did not come from the border sample. It comes from an earlier and independent line of evidence from interviews with patients and tracing back what sick people ate, following shipping records and distribution chains to identify a common source, and genetic analysis of samples from collected patients. It does not mean they're walking it back, said Susan Main, a former head of FDA's Center on Food Safety, that oversees outbreak investigations. Absence of evidence, that is, of a positive test result, is never evidence of absence. Numerous outbreaks are solved on the basis of basic disease detective work, talking to people who have fallen ill and finding connections among others who are infected. Laboratory tests are one part of a wider investigative analysis. The FDA said laboratory experts reanalyzed the sample and determined that the initial result does not represent true amplification and should be considered a false positive. The agency said there are currently no confirmed positive product samples for cyclospora. Cyclospora is detected by running chemical reactions that double the amount of DNA in a sample until there is a noticeable signal, said Don Schaffer, a food scientist at Rutgers. Detecting a parasite after just a few test points to a strong presence, but that conclusion weakens as more and more tests are run. One potential source of false positives, he said. If you have a sample that, let's say, has no cyclospora DNA, but you run enough reactions, he said, you'll eventually amplify noise, stuff that's not real, and it'll turn into something that's real. The withdrawn test results does not mean investigators have ruled out other sources of contamination beyond shredded iceberg lettuce from Taylor Farms. Investigators have identified Taylor Farms de Mexico as the single supplier that provided shredded iceberg lettuce from Taylor Farms. The top line of the notice on the FDA website continues to say, do not eat recalled iceberg lettuce from Taylor Farms de Mexico. It says the FDA investigation is ongoing. Federal and state investigators continue to examine thousands of cases of cyclosporalosis nationwide. Michigan on Monday reported more than 6,000 cases. It may not just be Taco Bell. It may not just be Taylor Farms. It may not just be lettuce, said Barbara Kowalczyk, director of George Washington's University Institute for Food Safety and Nutrition Security. Lots of products carry the risk of being contaminated with cyclospora. Other products could still be implicated, Kowalczyk said. Next week, it could be something else. It could be blueberries or raspberries or basil or a food vehicle that we haven't identified as a way of transmitting this pathogen, she said. The bottom line is this investigation is not over. It's not just Taco Bell. It's probably not just iceberg lettuce. In a statement last Sunday, Taylor Farms spokesperson Mindy Mayhew said the company had completed a voluntary recall of iceberg lettuce from central Mexico. She said the recalled product was limited to iceberg lettuce grown and processed in central Mexico. All other Taylor Farm products, including all Taylor Farms brand products available for purchase, could still be implicated. All other Taylor Farm products, including all Taylor Farms brand products available for purchase, are not involved in the recall, she said. We are committed to working with public health authorities as the ongoing outbreak investigation continues. Taylor Farms announced on Friday that it was initiating a recall hours after it said it had voluntarily removed iceberg lettuce sourced from central Mexico and from the U.S. market. Unlike a voluntary product hold or removal, a recall requires a company to actively notify customers and work to recover affected products from commerce, making it a broader and more costly response. Late on Friday, Taylor Farms de Mexico published a detailed 27-state recall list covering all iceberg lettuce sourced from Mexico and distributed from June 29th through July 16th. The products, many of them bulk food service packages, had its best by use dates extending to August 3rd. The company has not responded to questions seeking additional information, including how many pounds of lettuce were covered, how many customers received recall products, and whether the 27 states listed are where products were distributed or where it was ultimately sold or used. Food safety experts say the episode underscores broader weaknesses in the nation's food safety system that highlighting long-standing challenges in detecting foodborne outbreaks. The outbreak comes after the Trump administration earlier this year delayed for 30 months implementation of federal food traceability rule intended to speed the outbreak investigations by requiring standardized records showing where high-risk foods originated and where they were shipped. Food safety experts have said that the rule would have allowed investigators to trace contaminated lettuce back through the chain supply chain more quickly, helping identify the source sooner and potentially prevent additional illnesses. The compliance deadline, originally set for January 2026, was extended by 30 months to July 2028, after some food industry groups said they needed more time to prepare. Kowalczyk also expressed concern about the Trump administration's plan to break up the USDA Agricultural Research Center in Beltsville, Maryland, home to a food safety laboratory that studies Cyclospora and other foodborne pathogens, and relocate the center's scientists around the country. USDA said it is moving research programs from aging buildings in Beltsville to facilities elsewhere to modernize its research operations and place scientists closer to farmers. Unlike FDA investigators trying to identify the source of the current outbreak, the USDA Food Safety Laboratory conducts longer-term research on how pathogens contaminate irrigation water, soil, and produce, and develops better methods for detecting them. Moving labs could interrupt ongoing studies, prompt experienced scientists to retire or leave rather than relocate, and delay research aimed at preventing future outbreaks, Kowalczyk said. She said researchers have been told to decide by the end of the month whether they will relocate, retire, or leave government. Last week, 15 organizations and 127 scientists, food safety experts, and former government officials urged Agricultural Secretary Brooke Rollins to reconsider the decision, arguing that breaking up the laboratory would disrupt ongoing research, drive away specialized scientists, and slow work to better detect foodborne pathogens and understand how they contaminate food. Signers included the Consumer Federation of America, Center for Food Safety, Center for Science in the Public Interest, Association of Public Health Laboratories, Western Growers, Food and Water Watch, and other food safety researchers and former government officials. The department has made clear the reorganization is regimented, a multi-stepped process, and that specific to research, all continues without interruption, except the research Congress chooses to refund. A United Kingdom Prime Minister takes charge, promising to empower local officials. Andy Burnham, the longtime mayor of Greater Manchester, Britain's second largest urban area, became Britain's sixth prime minister in a decade on Monday, taking charge of a Labour government that won power in a landslide 2 years ago, but quickly lost the country's confidence amid lingering economic malaise. Burnham, in brief remarks before entering 10 Downing Street to begin his official duties, promised to create a circuit-breaker moment in the cycle of failures and cynicism that have plagued British politics and government for the past decade. I am accurately conscious that I am the sixth person in the last 10 years to walk up this street, Burnham said. We have not been good enough. Burnham replaces Keir Starmer, the beleaguered premier, who posted some of the lowest approval ratings recorded for a British leader, in the hopes that a new face can rekindle enthusiasm or at least buy some patience. For the Labour government, before it must face voters in the next election in 2029. Buckingham Palace confirmed that King Charles III has overseen the transfer of power shortly after noon on Monday. His Majesty received in audience the Right Honourable Andrew Burnham, MP, and requested him to form a new administration, the palace said in a statement. The Right Honourable Andrew Burnham, MP, accepted the King's offer and kissed hands upon his appointment as Prime Minister and First Lord of the Treasury. Burnham spoke by phone with President Donald Trump shortly after entering office on Monday, marking their first conversation. The two discussed the World Cup, and Burnham's reiterated Britain's commitment to securing the movement of shipping in the Strait of Hormuz, according to the Prime Minister's office. Trump offered a friendly welcome after tangling with Starmer over Iran, calling it a very good conversation. In a social media post, the U.S. leader said that they would meet in the not-too-distant future. Burnham has got a great job ahead of him, but he will be able to do it, and of course the USA will be there to help, Trump said, saying the pair had discussed North Sea oil, trade, NATO, Iran, and other topics. Trump and Burnham have not met in person, and political observers have speculated that Burnham may shift from Starmer's strategy of using flattery and deference to manage the mercurial president. The handover of power in London follows a sequence Britain has rehearsed repeatedly as it cycled through prime ministers every few years or even months. Starmer delivered a farewell statement outside 10 Downing Street, the office and residence of the Prime Minister, then traveled the mile to Buckingham Palace, where officials confirmed he submitted his resignation to Charles. "My work is done," Starmer told a crowd of supporters who cheered as he claimed successes for his government in reducing immigration flows and wait times for national health appointments, boosting the economy, and launching a military rebuild, all initiatives that failed to lift his popularity. "As I now pass the baton to Andy Burnham, I wish him every success," Starmer said. "He has my full support." Burnham, along with his wife Marie-France Van Heel, followed Starmer to the palace, where the king invited him to form a new government. He became prime minister the moment he accepted, and is the third prime minister Charles has congratulated in less than 4 years on the throne. There was no inauguration or no new election. In Britain's parliamentary system, voters elect a party, not a prime minister, and the party holding a majority in the House of Commons chooses its leader, who in turn leads the nation. The Burnhams, tracked by a news helicopter, then rode in an official motorcade back to Downing Street, their home and his new office. In his remarks, Burnham laid out plans to launch a 10-year program to refashion economics and politics that would include shifting more governing power from a capital to cities and regions across the country. Burnham said he intended to work regularly from Manchester, where he was mayor for 9 years, until being elected to Parliament in June, as part of his initiative to devolve power from the government halls of central London. Burnham's remarks on Monday capped his lightning-fast rise from big city mayor to prime minister, and they focused tightly on improving the economic lot of citizens who feel left behind, a theme familiar from his recent campaigning. More immediately, he promised to announce on Tuesday his first full day in office, specific new measures to help Britons weather a cost-of-living crisis. And he declared that his first official instruction to his team would be to begin work toward ending rough sleeping in doorways and parks because of homelessness throughout the UK. Burnham also made clear that he was ready to break with the policies of Conservative and some Labour leaders going back for decades. "In the 1980s, Britain took some wrong turns," Burnham said. Political power was centralized, economic power privatized, large parts of the country deindustrialized, and they still haven't recovered. However Brennan fares with the public, he comes to power with deep support of his party. Every other prospective replacement for Starmer stepped aside after Burnham was elected to a parliamentary seat in June, making him eligible to become prime minister. He was officially declared the Labour Party leader on Friday, with nominations from 379 of Labour's 403 members of parliament. "We're going to give them back hope," Burnham said at a special party conference in London. He called his election the most significant change moment in our politics for 40 years and promised good growth in every postcode. Burnham enters the Prime Minister's office promising to dilute the power concentrated within 10 Downing Street by devolving more authority to local leaders. He has spent recent weeks traveling to Cardiff and other cities and said he will work at each part of the week at a satellite office in Manchester, the city he had led for mayor for 9 years. "We will take back power from the Westminster and Whitehall and give it to the place you live in," Burnham said on Friday. Burnham was still selecting his cabinet Monday, but began announcing some of his choices late on Monday. In a surprise, the key role of Chancellor of the Exchequer, Britain's top economic post, went to John Healey, the former defense minister who resigned last month in protest of Starmer's pace of boosting military spending. Starmer's Home Secretary, Shabana Mahmood, who had been considered a favorite for the Chancellor's post, will stay in her current job, and Energy Secretary Ed Miliband was considered a frontrunner to become Foreign Secretary. Former Deputy Prime Minister and Foreign Secretary David Lammy announced Monday he was leaving the government. The full cabinet is due to meet on Tuesday. Burnham struck a sober note on Monday, saying Britain must be honest about the problem it faces and calling the moment one for reflection and resolution. The longtime mayor, who built a reputation for populist appeal, has been successful in the past at winning support from disaffected voters. In his recent parliamentary race, pollster said he won back many who had gravitated toward Reform UK, the anti-immigration party co-founded by Nigel Farage. Farage has been embroiled in allegations of financial impropriety and resigned his seat in Parliament, aiming to run again and win a vote of confidence from constituents. Instead, he has been left campaigning against a lone competitor who wears a trash can on his head. Burnham has called Brexit damaging, but also promised not to rerun the Leave versus Remain debate that bedeviled the country for years, saying Britain will be stuck in a permanent rut if we just constantly argue and argue. Burnham says his pledge to redistribute power from London is part of a spurring economic growth. He has said he will bring more utilities and services that have been privatized under public control, starting with the debt-laden Thames Water, the country's largest water and sewer utility. This is your reader, John Michael, for the Washington Post. Have a good day.
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2: 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Obituaries, all Antoinette M. Vaughn on June 21, 1935. July 12, 2026. Antoinette Vaughn was born on June 21, 1935 in Armagh, province of Quebec, Canada. She was the sixth of 13 children born to Georges Langlois and Marie Caudron. Her siblings are Jeanette, Cecile, Leopold, Georges Neri, Aline, Oscar, André, Madeleine, Lucien, Benoit, Alphonse, and Marcel. She immigrated to the United States in 1955 to work as a candy dipper in her aunt's chocolate candy store, Bruno Chocolate Factory in F.T. Pierce, Florida. She met her husband Ovid J. Vaughn there in 1957 and together raised three children, Dominic, M.J. Murray, Madeleine, and Ovid Jr., D. 1983. She has three grandchildren, Christine Medasek, Louis Medasek, Nicholas Murray Vaughn, Madhurasundararajan, and Abigail Murray Vaughn. She has three great-grandchildren, Zachary Hurlong, Jonathan Hurlong, and Neil Sundararajan. Among her greatest joys was celebrating Christmas. For decades she created memorable Christmas Eve celebrations with a very decorated house in the French-Canadian tradition with wonderful food and desserts, especially pies, singing, guaranteed laughter, and presents for every single person who came. Receiving people in hospitality was one of her deep values. For many years she was widely known for making the finest orange juice in the region. She was like a wine connoisseur who could blend varieties of oranges to the best the juice could be. She made beautiful quilts and even won a grand champion for one at the 4-H County Fair. A spirit of joy and laughter was the most prominent theme of her life. She was known for countless practical jokes and playful times with water balloons and water guns, orchestrating the most playful times with children and adults alike. She loved dogs, birds, and the simple country life. She often said being a mother and a grandmother was the greatest joy in her life. In lieu of flowers, donations may be made to St. Mark's Catholic Church, John Carroll High School, St. Anastasia Catholic School, or Treasure Coast Hospice. A visitation will be held at Hazley Funeral Home in Fort Pierce on Thursday, July 16, 2026 from 5 p.m. to 7 p.m. and a Mass of Christian Burial will be held on Friday, July 17, 2026 at 10 a.m. at St. Mark the Evangelist Catholic Church, 1924 Zephyr Avenue, Fort Pierce, Florida, 34982, with burial at Hillcrest Memorial Gardens to follow. An online guest book may be signed at www.hazleyfuneralhome.com, posted online on July 13, 2026, published in Treasure Coast. Betty B. Akins. Betty B. Akins was born in 1932, at home, in Bullock County, Georgia. She was the daughter of Pleasant B. and Daisy Brannan and the youngest of the 14 children. After graduating from Statesboro High School, she attended Georgia Southern College, graduating in 1953. She spent her first year teaching in Vidalia, Georgia, and was married to Jones Akins in January 1954. They moved to Fort Pierce, Florida in 1956, where she taught elementary school for 30 years, first at Fairlawn Elementary, then C.A. Moore Elementary, and then at Lawnwood Elementary, retiring in 1986. She became a member of Alpha Delta Kappa, Honorary Teachers Sorority in 1959 and was active for over 60 years. She loved bridge and started playing in college and played into her 90s. Mrs. Akins was a member of First Baptist Church, Fort Pierce for over 60 years. She is predeceased by Jones Akins, her beloved husband, and survived by numerous nieces and nephews. A special thank you to the aides that assisted her over the past 2 years, and especially to Nicole McDonald, who provided Betty with special care over the last year. In lieu of flowers, please give to your favorite charity or to Bethlehem Primitive Baptist Church, C/O James Deal, 210, Jonathan Road, Statesboro, Georgia, 30458. Visitation will be held at Hazley Funeral Home, Fort Pierce from 1 to 3 p.m. on Wednesday, July 15, 2026, with burial to follow at 3:30 p.m. at White City Cemetery. An online guest book may be signed at www.hazleyfuneralhome.com, posted online on July 13, 2026, published in Treasure Coast. Brenda Jones. Brenda Jones went to be with her Lord and Savior on Sunday, June 28, 2026. Brenda was a woman of deep faith who loved the Lord and cherished her family. She devoted over 30 years of service to the United States Department of Agriculture, USDA, and spent 9 years as a school teacher, touching the lives of many students through her dedication and compassion. In her free time, Brenda enjoyed traveling and searching for treasures at garage sales. She is survived by her son, Ben, Darlene, Kim Briel III, daughter, Beverly Kim Briel, grandchildren, Ben, Sam, Kim Briel IV and Tabitha Kim Briel, great-grandchildren, Makayla Kim Briel, Bryn Kim Briel, and Maybelle Kim Briel, brother, Gary, Mary, Eves, significant other, Austin Matthew, as well as many beloved cousins and friends. She was preceded in death by her husband, W.F. Jones. A visitation will be held on Friday, July 17, 2026 from 10 to 11 a.m. with a memorial service to follow at 11 a.m. at Hazley Funeral Home, Fort Pierce. An online guest book may be signed at www.hazleyfuneralhome.com, posted online on July 9, 2026, published in Treasure Coast. D.N.G. Marks, 88, passed away July 5, 2026. 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Helga Rinesmith. Helga passed away peacefully on July 2, 2026, with her family around her at the age of 92. 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Judy Ann Gardner, 87, passed away July 2, 2026. 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Mark Montgomery. Mark R. Montgomery, age 77, passed away peacefully after a brief decline in health on Friday, July 17, 2026, at the Elizabeth House in Flat Rock, North Carolina. Born on August 16, 1948, in Martin County, Florida, Mark was the son of the late Lavere Montgomery and Betty Ann Balthrop Montgomery. In addition to his parents, Mark was preceded in death by his sister, Jan Montgomery. Mark attended St. Lucie County Schools, graduating in 1966 from Dan McCarty High School. He attended IRCC and transferred to the University of Georgia, completing his bachelor's degree in real estate. There he met and married the love of his life, Dee Gibson. Upon graduation, they moved to Fort Pierce, where they lived for 39 years. Mark and Dee have called Lake Lure, North Carolina, home since 2020. A lifelong businessman, Mark was the owner and broker of Montgomery Realty in Fort Pierce, Florida, where he specialized in the selling of agricultural and commercial properties in and around St. Lucie County, Florida. Mark's expertise was in groves and ranch land covering the Treasure Coast. He took great pride in his work and the relationships he cultivated along the way. For over 30 years, Mark was the administrator for the FTNA Montgomery Project. He helped new members navigate their DNA stories, helping them discover Montgomery family connections and relationships. Mark researched his own family's ancestry for years, hoping to break down the genealogical brick walls to further understand his family tree. Some of Mark's favorite pastimes were spent with his family diving and fishing on the Indian River. As a teenager, he loved to surf, and his surfboard was one of the biggest, around at 11 feet long. He also enjoyed taking his family to their ancestral home place in Natchez, Mississippi. As often as possible, Mark, D., and Aaron

was a devoted member of Fairfield Mountains Chapel in Lake Lure. He took great joy in being part of the church family and could be found serving wherever he was needed most. Those left to cherish his memory include his wife of 55 years, Margaret D. Gibson Montgomery, his son, Eric Scott Montgomery, and wife, Renee, of Orlando, Florida, and his beloved granddaughter, Mandy Bell Montgomery. Mark felt the love of family from D's siblings, Paige, Jim, and Jeannie, and they considered him a brother in every way. A memorial service to celebrate Mark's life will be held on Thursday, July 23, 2026, at 11 a.m. at Fairfield Mountains Chapel with Pastor Kevin Anderson officiating. Following the service, the family will gather with friends during a reception in the chapel's fellowship hall. Mark was a devoted husband, loving father, and proud grandfather. He treasured time spent with his family and friends, and while he will be dearly missed, his memory will forever be in the hearts of those who love him. Posted online on July 19, 2026, published in Treasure Coast Mary Jean Martin, it is with profound sadness that the family of Mary Jean R. Martin, née Bueller, 98, announces her passing on April 30, 2026 at the VNA Hospice House in Vero Beach, Florida. Prior to her death, she was a resident of the Willowbrook Court Skilled Nursing Facility at the Axe Indian River Estates community for 6 years. Jean was the heart of our family. Her love for us was unconditional, her concern for our well-being was ever present. As her family grew to include grand and great-grandchildren in multiple states, she strove to keep up with the details of everyone's lives. Although her loss is deeply felt, her devotion to her family was life-changing for us all and is an important part of her legacy. She was predeceased, heartbreakingly in 2020, by the love of her life and husband of nearly 69 years, John Jack M. Martin. She is survived by her devoted family, sons Michael, Jennifer, of Vienna, Virginia, and Kenny, Barbaran, of Knoxville, Tennessee, and daughters Elaine Teak Ryan, Armin, of Ramsey, New Jersey, and Kathy Martin of Vero Beach, Florida. She was the proud Nana and Grandma of Jeffrey, Christine Ballin, and Timothy, Lisa Weckstein, Martin, Joseph, Shelby, Alexander, and Daniel Teak Ryan, and Shane, Kelly, Reagan, Michael Techiera, and Bryn Martin. Since 2019, Jean delighted in the births of her 6 great-grandchildren, Edward, Madeleine, Audrey, Alice, Walter, and Henry. In addition, she was honored to be step-grandmother to 5 grand and 7 great-grandchildren. Jean is also survived by her younger sister, Carol, Lawrence, Thomas of Pittsburgh, PA. Her parents, Mary and Eugene Bueller, and younger siblings Shirley, Paul, and Patricia, all of Pittsburgh, predeceased her. Jean was born on July 17, 1927 in Pittsburgh, PA, where she was raised. During her high school years, she was known for her love of all sports, especially bowling and basketball, her sewing skills, and her artistic ability, all of which she continued to demonstrate throughout her life. After graduating high school, she worked at the Hospital Service Association of Pittsburgh. Although Jean grew up a mere 3 miles from Jack in Pittsburgh and their families knew one another, it wasn't until 1948 that they met at a church dance. After a 3-year courtship, they married in 1951. In 1959, Jack's management career with UPS called for their relocation to the NYC metropolitan area. There they settled into the New Jersey suburb of Dumont, where they raised their 4 children. Jean was a homemaker and she enabled her family to thrive through her multiple full-time roles including wife, mother, advisor, bookkeeper, referee, coach, hostess, volunteer, and handywoman. At St. Mary's Catholic Church, she was a member of the Altar and Rosary Society and Cursillo groups and a Eucharistic minister. She was also a member of the local women's club. Upon Jack's retirement in 1986, they relocated to Tobyhanna, PA, where they attended St. Anne's Catholic Church and were members of the Pocono Farms Country Club. For over 25 years, they also spent some of the winter months on their favorite island, Barbados, where they developed many wonderful, lasting friendships. In 1998, Jean and Jack bought

0: bought their home in the Bent Pine Golf Club community in Vero Beach, Florida, where they enjoyed many fun years as golf and social members. During that time, they were parishioners of St. Helen Catholic Church. In 2011, they quit the snowbird life to live in Vero Beach full-time. In 2017, they relocated to the Indian River Estates Axe Retirement Community in Vero and became parishioners of St. John of the Cross Catholic Church. Over the years, they enjoyed and generously supported the theater, symphony, art museum, and a variety of charitable causes in Vero Beach. In retirement, Jean and Jack enjoyed traveling the U.S. and the world, enjoying wonderful adventures and making new friends along the way. They passed on their love of travel to their grandchildren by accompanying them on trips to Alaska and Europe. Jean enjoyed painting, sewing, crafting, swimming, tennis, golf, and some cross-country skiing in her retirement years. She loved to play mahjong and various card games. Jean was smart and resourceful, kind, considerate, and emphatically fair. She was known, even in her high school days, for being a genuine friend. She didn't like being the center of attention, but she did love when friends at Indian River Estates complimented her beautiful white hair. She had a quick wit and great sense of humor, which were still evident in her 98th year. Although her passing leaves us grieving, we are comforted knowing that Jean and Jack are now reunited and still loving and watching over their family from an even better vantage point. Cremation was provided by Thomas S. Lowther Funeral Home and AMP Crematory in Vero Beach, Florida. A joint funeral mass will be celebrated for Jean and Jack at 10 a.m. on September 26, 2026 at St. Philip Catholic Church in Pittsburgh, the same church in which they were married 75 years ago. It will be followed by interment in Resurrection Cemetery and a family celebration of life. Funeral services will be provided by the Safransky/Everline Funeral Home of Carnegie, PA. Donations in Jean's memory can be made to the Axe Legacy Foundation, 2250 Indian Creek Boulevard, West Vero Beach, Florida, 32966, with the memo for Samaritan Fund in memory of Mary Jean Martin. Arrangements are by Thomas S. Lowther Funeral Home and AMP Crematory, Vero Beach. An online guest book is available at www.lowtherfamily.com, posted online on July 16, 2026, published in Treasure Coast. Mary Jo Mark. Mary Jo Mark passed away peacefully on May 17, 2026, in Knoxville, Tennessee. She was born in Ashtabula, Ohio on March 20, 1942 to Clifford M. Luce and Genevieve, Jen, T. Luce. Mary Jo lived with her parents and brother Myron Luce in Ashtabula until they moved to Stuart, Florida in the 1950s. Her father built a successful chrysanthemum business, Sun Mums. Mary Jo spent a lot of time in the greenhouses with her father, which is where her love of gardening began. She graduated from Martin County High School in 1960. Mary Jo met Gordon Allen Mark, Jr., Allen, in the 1960s, and they were married on February 22, 1969. Allen built a successful business, and Mary Jo was fortunate to be able to stay home and raise their three children, Jennifer, Joe, and Scott. The family enjoyed family trips out west, boating in Stuart, and yearly summer trips to Isla Morada, Florida. Mary Jo loved to cook, garden, needlepoint, and was an avid sewer. While raising her children, she typically had a beautiful garden where she grew many vegetables and herbs. In the sewing room Allen built for her, she created beautiful pillows, clothing, blankets, quilts, and handbags. Mary Jo opened Mary Jo's Needles and Pins in the late 1980s, where she happily catered to other sewers and quilters. The store closed when Allen and Mary Jo purchased an Airstream camper and began traveling around the United States with other Airstream owners. Eventually they sold their home on SE St. Lucie Boulevard, traded in their Airstream camper for a motorhome, and set off as full-time travelers. Over the next 6 years they traveled to many parts of the United States, including Alaska, as well as Canada. Oftentimes their travels led them to visit their children, who were beginning to start families of their own in Virginia, Chicago, Knoxville, and Jacksonville. They enjoyed coordinating camping trips with their children and grandchildren. In 2005, Mary Jo and Alan settled in St. Augustine, Florida on several acres on Joe Ashton Road. They continued to add to the property when Alan built Mary Jo a customized sewing room. She spent many hours sewing beautiful baby and toddler clothes, blankets, quilts, jackets, and handbags. She quickly mastered embroidery and made beautiful smocks for her grandchildren. She belonged to several sewing clubs in St. Augustine and Jacksonville, where she met many other sewers who quickly became her friends. The landscape on their property was dense with beautiful trees, flowers, and shrubs. She lovingly tended to their property, planted a garden most years, and always made sure their many bird feeders were full. She took great joy in sharing her love of gardening and sewing with her grandchildren as they got older. Mary Jo's greatest joy was her grandchildren. She loved them dearly and they adored her and miss her dearly. Mary Jo is survived by her children Jennifer Gladwin, Rob, of Knoxville, TN, Gordon Allen Mark III Jo, Meredith, of Jacksonville, FL, and Scott Mark, Heather, of Jacksonville, Florida. She is also survived by her brother Myron Mike Luce, Susie, of Stuart, Florida. Her grandchildren will always remember the wonderful camping trips taken as well as time spent with Grammy and Grandpa at Joe Ashton. Gunnar, Sarah, and Riley Gladwin, Knoxville, Alex and Kate Mark, Jacksonville, Addison and Alan Mark, Jacksonville. Posted online on July 18, 2026, published in Treasure Coast. Michael Gorolski, 65, passed away July 10, 2026. 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Posted online on July 16, 2026, published in Treasure Coast. Peter William Crane. Peter William Crane, 88, of Boynton Beach, Florida, passed away peacefully on July 9, 2026. Born in New Rochelle, New York, he proudly served in the National Guard and enjoyed a career in information technology. He is survived by his partner in crime, Jean Crane, three daughters, sister, grandchildren, great-grandchildren, extended family, and friends. To leave a condolence and view the full obituary, please visit www.scobbycombsbodenfuneralhome.com. Posted online on July 15, 2026, published in Treasure Coast. Robert M. Ferguson, 89, passed away July 14, 2026. Arrangements provided by All County Funeral Home and AMP, Crematory, Stuart, FL. Posted online on July 15, 2026, published in Treasure Coast. Stanley Klein. Stanley D. Klein passed away on July 7, 2026 at age 88. He was born in New York and lived a life marked by hard work and devotion to family. A proud veteran, Stanley served his country in the U.S. Navy on the USS Tarawa from 1956 to 1958 during the Suez Canal crisis and in the Navy Reserves until 1962. His sense of duty went beyond military service as he gave his time and energy as a volunteer firefighter in New York. He built a remarkable career through determination and an unwavering work ethic and an entrepreneurial and ambitious spirit which was born out of a desire to provide for his family. He was a member of the AFL-CIO in the sand and gravel industry in New York. After relocating to FL, he became a member of the Teamsters Union and worked in the concrete industry. He later founded Weatherby Nursery in Fort Pierce and operated the Red Barn, a produce and fresh food market in Fort Pierce. He also owned and operated SK Landscaping and Lawn Maintenance along with a tree farm and other nurseries in PSL. He was a charter member of the PSL Moose, received a PSL Police Department Civic Award, sponsored a Little League team, was honored by a Certificate of Appreciation from the Masons and was a member of the PSL Chamber of Commerce. Stanley was highly regarded in the community because of his strong presence and his unabashed fearlessness. His children remember him as an authority figure whose main job was protector and provider. He brought great comfort and a sense of security to them as children and friendship when they became adults. He was considered the best dad ever and the best papa ever. Stanley enjoyed boating, golfing, yard work followed by a beer in the pool, visiting family, movies, and dining out. These simple pleasures were made richer by the people he shared them with. He is survived by his beloved wife of 65 years, Susan, and his five children, Stephen, Elizabeth, Joseph, Anne, Deirdre, and grandchildren, Alyssa, Michelle, Sarah, Michael, Sophia, Juliet, Alec, and Kate, and great-grandchild Remy, and many in-laws, nieces, nephews, and cousins. He was preceded in death by his parents Stephen and Alice Klein and his sisters Johanna Lazuaki and Debbie Klein. The full obituary can be found at www.yatesfuneralhome.com, posted online on July 13, 2026, published in Treasure Coast. Sue Ellen Marie Leib, 63, passed away July 9, 2026. Arrangements provided by All County Funeral Home and AMP, Crematory, Stuart, Florida, posted online on July 11, 2026, published in Treasure Coast. Thomas A. Stout, Sister Colonel Thomas A. Stout, Sr., U.S. Air Force retired, slipped the surly bonds of earth on Saturday, July 11, 2026, with his loving wife of 75 years, Kitty, by his side. Tom was born in New Orleans to shipbuilder Arthur W. Stout and Wilhelmina E. Dufresne. The family lived briefly in Houston before settling in the greater New York City area. He attended Dwight School for Boys on Park Avenue and lived at the Waldorf Astoria, later graduated high school in Tenafly, New Jersey. After high school, Tom enlisted in the United States Air Force and married his childhood sweetheart, the beautiful Catherine Madran, Kitty, Brown. Together they embraced the military life wholeheartedly, moving 24 times in 27 years and having their three children in three different places. As a B-47 and later B-52 pilot, Tom earned a coveted command pilot rating as well as numerous awards and decorations, including the Legion of Merit. He rose quickly through the ranks from airman no class to colonel and was selected to travel on the first American Air Force team to Communist China after President Nixon opened trade. His most proud accomplishment was to serve as lead Air Force negotiator with the Soviet Air Force in the Strategic Arms Limitation Talks, SALT, to eliminate or reduce the number of nuclear weapons in the world. Tom converted to Catholicism after he survived a tragic B-52 crash in Utah where five of his fellow crew members perished. Also during his military career, Tom earned a bachelor's degree and two master's. After retiring from the Air Force, Tom and Kitty settled in Mobile, Alabama. They worked in various areas for the Archdiocese of Mobile, including marriage counseling and public affairs. Tom, along with his son Tom, Jr., founded Video One Teleproductions to produce videos, TV commercials, and televised mass for the homebound. Photography was a longtime hobby of Tom's. He was a lifelong learner and early adopter of technology. Once he got things figured out, he was ready to move on to explore something new. After turning the video production business over to his son, Tom and Kitty moved to Charter Club in Palm City. Never one to really retire, he continued his love of aviation, his hobby of computers, known to some as Mr. Mac, and his philosophizing with other retired men at Panera Bread. Tom was also a fixture at Holy Redeemer Catholic Church, tapping his feet and hands to Mickey Maniscalco and the band's uplifting music. Tom spent his final 20 months at Palm City Nursing and Rehab, where he received excellent care from the loving staff. He is survived by his wife Kitty, daughters Christine Thomas, Michael, of Greeley Co., and Catherine Madran Crow, Clifford Patrick, of Palm City, and grandson Dorian Thomas, of Los Angeles. He is preceded in death by his parents, his beloved Sonny Boy, Tom Stout Jr., his sister, Mary Jane Tsviner, his brother, Arthur Stout, a niece and a nephew, many dear friends and colleagues from his long life, and his lost crew members. Visitation will take place from 4 to 6 p.m. on Wednesday, July 22, at Forest Hills Funeral Home, Palm City, Florida. Father John Kisperek will celebrate a Mass of Christian burial at 10 a.m. on Thursday, July 23, at Holy Redeemer Catholic Church in Palm City, Florida. Military honors and committal ceremony will be held on Monday, August 24, at South Florida Veterans Cemetery, Lake Worth, Florida. Donations in Colonel Stout's honor may be made to Wounded Veterans Relief Fund, 300, Prosperity Farms Road, North Palm Beach, Florida 33408. Posted online on July 19, 2026. Published in Treasure Coast. Vera Mann. With sadness we announce the passing of Vera Mann on May 14, 2026, at age 90. Born in Chicago, IL, Vera attended Flower High School and Wilson Junior College. She toured the US and Canada as a member of the Dire Straits dance group, performing with Sammy Davis Jr., Count Basie, Tito Puente, Sarah Vaughan, The Four Tops and more. Vera married NFL trailblazer Robert Bob Mann of the Detroit Lions and the Green Bay Packers and settled in Detroit. Bob became a successful defense attorney. Vera did charity work, as YWCA board chairman, president of Episcopal Church Women, and event organizer with the National Association of Bench and Bar Spouses. In St. Lucie, West Florida, where she and Bob were snowbirds, Vera supported causes such as the Avenue D Boys Choir, the Highwaymen, Pace Center for Girls, Church Women United. She taught aqua aerobics and sang with the F.T. Pierce Jazz and Blues Society Band. Recently, Vera moved to California near daughters Marilyn and Marjorie and son-in-law Leon Geisberg. In heaven, Vera reunites with husband Bob, parents Verlin and Vera, sisters Gloria and Nedra and their husbands. Memorial services will be held July 25 at St. Simon's Episcopal Church, Fort Pierce, Florida. For full obituary, https://www.adobecreekfuneralhome.com/obituary/vera-man. Posted online on July 9, 2026. Published in Treasure Coast. St. Lucie Online. For St. Lucie County restaurants, get perfect scores, 5 fail inspection. You can use the database to search by county or by restaurant name. Florida's restaurant owners are not required to post restaurant inspection results where guests can see them. So every week, we provide that information for you. Florida World War II veteran grateful for what one got. Port St. Lucie. Santo Missili, who turns 100 this month, was in the U.S. Army in 1945, and remembers when Japanese forces surrendered several months after the Germans. Missili, a Port St. Lucie resident since 2009, recalled being in California when the news broke. People drinking in the street and everything. I was getting ready to go to Japan, and it was over, Missili said. I happened to be in Los Angeles that day, that weekend, and all hell broke loose. Missili was recognized by Ron Williams, Chief of Staff, and Sonia Arnold, Associate Director for Patient Care Services at the Veterans Administration in West Palm Beach during a ceremony the afternoon of July 20, surrounded by family in Port St. Lucie. Missili married his wife, Josephine, now 94, in June 1952. He has 4 children, 7 grandchildren, and 5 great-grandchildren. I'm grateful for what I got, said Missili, dressed in a crisp, striped button-down shirt. I've had good and bad things happen, but I'm still there. Missili, of Italian heritage, said he was born in Manhattan, New York, and grew up in Brooklyn before moving to Queens. He was drafted after getting out of high school in 1945. The next day I was in the army, Missili said. They gave me 6 months to finish high school. Military paperwork provided by his family shows he entered the service February 1, 1945, about 8 months after the massive Allied landing in France on D-Day, June 6, 1944. I stayed on the east coast of the United States thinking we were going to go to Germany, and they gave up, Missili said. German forces surrendered in early May 1945. Missili said he was in the 2nd Armored Division, working on tanks, trucks, and jeeps, and had experience as a dental laboratory technician. He expressed relief when Japanese forces capitulated, with the formal surrender coming in early September 1945. I was scared. But it just worked out that way, Missili said. The same thing with Germany. When they surrendered, everybody was jumping for joy, not realizing we still had Japan to settle with. Missili spent time in Kentucky, California, and Texas before leaving the service July 26, 1946, 3 days before his 20th birthday. After the military, he got involved in construction. I always wanted to go into construction because I used to help my father, and he was in it, Missily said. He would do sidewalks and curbs. During the Depression, it was very bad. We were poor. Missily said his father wanted him to travel to Boston for 2 years to learn about gold work in the dental field, but he didn't want to leave. It worked out that I got a job as an apprentice carpenter, Missily said. He met the woman who would become his wife when he went to a dance and saw her with another person. He was introduced, and said he wanted to take her out. She, however, reported she wasn't available for 6 months. He got her phone number. I waited 6 months, he said. I called her. After a first date, Missily asked if he could see her again, but she put him off. In the end, he said, she was well worth it. I lived with her 74 years married, Missily said. I'll never give that up for a million years. Never. Asked about his thoughts on World War II, Missily said, one was put on this earth to do something, and one did it. Other Treasure Coast veterans coverage, Josh Hans, Treasure Coast Marine recalls service, best life decision but there's a cost. Billy Alls Wiki, Stewart Marine remembers buddies lost, earlier generations on Veterans Day. Sue Crutchfield, severely injured U.S. Army veteran provided new home through helping a hero, others. Clarence McDuffie, it was hell on earth, veteran of Saipan battle in World War II remembers. Thomas Counihan IV, Army vet injured by explosion in Afghanistan gets mortgage free. Home in Port St. Lucie. Doris Fenner, long and interesting life. Women's Army Corps veteran turns 100, recalls service. Dr. Sheldon Kushner, Memorial Day for Vietnam vet is reminder of war. I don't think we ever really understood. Vensil Lewis, 101-year-old Port St. Lucie WW2 veteran recalls military service, wife of 64 years. Gordon Case, a lot of good people got killed, Treasure Coast Korean War vet shares memories. Will Greenlee is a breaking news reporter for TC Palm. Follow Will on X at Off the Beat Tweet or reach him by phone at 772-267-7926. Email him at will.greenlee@tcpalm.com. Video and photos show newest Florida fire station on Treasure Coast. The St. Lucie County Fire District officially opened Fire Station 19 at 7570 Pruitt Research Road on July 15. The station is within the county's growing northwestern commercial corridor. It is not far from Indrio Road and Interstate 95, where a Buc-ee's, a chain of large convenience stores based in Texas, has plans to build its first Treasure Coast location. The fire station, one of 20 in the county, began serving residents and businesses immediately following the opening. Part of the ceremony includes a blessing over a new fire engine during a push-in. The push-in pays homage to firefighters in the 1800s who used horse-drawn equipment and would have to push the fire engines into the garage after returning from a fire. The event has become a widely practiced tradition for new fire department vehicles. Today, the St. Lucie County Fire District has grown from a volunteer fire company with a single fire engine into a modern, all-hazards emergency response agency providing fire rescue, emergency medical services, special operations, community risk reduction, and public safety services, according to its website. Crystal Vander White is a visual journalist for TC Palm and Treasure Coast newspapers. You can reach her at crystal.vanderwhite@tcpalm.com and can view some of her recent work here. Indian River Online 2. Indian River County restaurants get perfect score, for fail inspection. You can use the database to search by county or by restaurant name. Florida's restaurant owners are not required to post restaurant inspection results where guests can see them. So every week, we provide that information for you. Florida gal wrongly stopped. Charges gone. Officials defiant opinion. Most people think civil rights violations happen only in dramatic cases. A wrongful conviction, an abusive arrest, a viral video. But rights often erode in much quieter ways, a stop, a citation, a missing public record and a government that assumes ordinary citizens will eventually give up. That is what happened to my wife in Martin County. Her case was later null prost, or not prosecuted. In the eyes of the system, that was supposed to end the matter. But dismissal did not answer the real question: did law enforcement have lawful jurisdiction to make the stop in the first place? Under Section 316.006, 2, b, Florida statutes, a county may exercise traffic control jurisdiction over private roads in unincorporated areas only through a written agreement approved by the county's governing body. That is not a technicality. It is the legal line between authorized police power and unauthorized intrusion. The Florida Attorney General's office addressed this issue years ago, including in advisory opinions 83-84 and 2009-16. The principle is simple: traffic enforcement on private roads depends on lawful authorization, not habit or assumption. So I asked for the agreement from Martin County. I requested it through Florida Public Records requests, and I made direct inquiries to county and law enforcement officials. I asked for the document that should have existed if Martin County had lawfully established the jurisdiction it was exercising in our private community. No one produced it. That is when this stopped being a traffic matter and became a constitutional one. If government cannot produce the legal foundation for its own exercise of police power, then the problem is not administrative. It is a Bill of Rights issue. The constitutional injury does not begin only if someone is convicted. It begins the moment the state, without lawful authority, interferes with liberty and compels submission. A later dismissal does not erase that. It does not erase the stop, the fear, the reputational harm, the expense, or the burden placed on the citizen to clean up damage caused by a government that may never have had lawful authority to act. What troubled me even more was what happened next. When I sought answers, I encountered unfamiliarity with the governing law, indifference to the jurisdictional issue, and the practical suggestion that the burden was ours to absorb. That is how civil rights decay in real life, not through one spectacular abuse, but through smaller violations that institutions dismiss as harmless. This is not just a Martin County issue. It is a Florida rule of law issue. If written authorization is required before local government can exercise traffic control jurisdiction on private roads, then every county and every sheriff's office should be able to produce it. If they cannot, they should not be exercising that power. The Constitution deserves better than after-the-fact excuses. If government lacks jurisdiction, the stop itself is the violation. Joseph A. Bauer, Ph.D., is a scientist, business owner, and advocate who lives in Martin County. Martin Online for Martin County restaurants get perfect scores, 7 fail inspection. You can use the database to search by county or by restaurant name. Florida's restaurant owners are not required to post restaurant inspection results where guests can see them. So every week, we provide that information for you. Florida tax plan may cost 1 in 3 Martin County firefighters their jobs. Martin County could be forced to lay off more than 30% of its firefighters, or close 3 fire stations and shut down its hazmat, dive, and technical rescue teams. If a statewide property tax reform proposal passes in November, according to the Fire Rescue Department. Real estate online: Palm Beach County home sales surged in June as cash deals dominate. Home sales in Palm Beach County surged in June, marking the 10th consecutive month of year-over-year growth, according to a recent announcement. Total home sales increased by 22.3% compared to the same period last year, with single-family home transactions rising by 25% and condominium sales up 19%. Sports Online: Minnesota Twins at Cleveland Guardians. Odds, picks and predictions: the Minnesota Twins, 49-52, and the Cleveland Guardians, 53-48, meet Tuesday at Progressive Field in Cleveland, Ohio. First pitch is scheduled for 6:40 p.m. Eastern Time. Let's analyze MLB odds around the Twins versus Guardians odds and make our expert MLB picks and predictions for the best bets. Season series: Twins lead 4-3. The Guardians picked up a 13-4 win as short dogs, +112, in Monday's series opener as the over, 7.5, cashed. Twins All-Star RHP Joe Ryan was hammered for 8 runs and 10 hits in just 4 IP in the loss. What's more, Ryan set a Twins franchise record by allowing 6 homers, and that also tied a major league record. Cleveland ended up with 7 homers on the evening. On the flip side, it was just the 6th time in Guardians/Indians franchise history where the team had at least 7 homers in a game. Cleveland CF Petey Halpin had his first 2 career HRS, while ending up with 3 RBIs and 3 runs scored out of the 9 hole. DH Rhys Hoskins also socked a pair of solo homers. Meanwhile, C. Patrick Bailey was 4-for-5 with a homer, 2 runs scored and 2 RBIs, while SS Brian Rocchio had a 2-run shot. All-Star 2B Travis Bazina stayed hot with 3 hits and a solo homer. RF Chase DeLauder didn't get in on the homer parade, but he finished 4-for-5 with 2 doubles and 3 RBIs. The Twins have dropped 3 in a row, allowing 29 runs in the span, including at least 10 runs in each of the 2 losses as the over has hit in both. The Minnesota offense has struggled, though, plating just 35 runs in the past 10 games, or 3.5 runs per game, RPG. The Guardians have won 6 of the past 8 games, while cashing the over in the past 2 outings. However, the under is 6-2 in the 8-game span. LHP Kendry Rojas vs. LHP Parker Messick Rojas, 1-1, 2.79 ERA, makes his 3rd MLB start, 9th MLB appearance. The rookie has a 1.60 whip, 7.5 BB/9 and 10.2 K/9 in 19 and 1/3 innings. Messick, 8-5, 2.73 ERA, makes his 20th start. He has a 1.07 whip, 2.9 BB/9 and 8.8 K/9 in 112 innings. 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Lines last updated at 4:39 a.m. Eastern Time. 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For decades, BHQ has been helping players just like you win. 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Sign up today. Guardians 6, Twins 4. The Guardians, -155, are a strong play as moderate favorites in Tuesday's second game of a 4-game AL Central set in Cleveland. There could be some rain in the area, with storms expected around first pitch. At least that will improve the air quality, with winds blowing 11 to 14 miles per hour from the west-northwest, bringing haze and smoky conditions in from the Canadian wildfires. Look for Cleveland to build on its confidence from Monday's 7-homer performance. Back Guardians -1.5, +135, if you're a little more adventurous. The Southpaw All-Star Messick has been a strong play at home, and Minnesota is just 13-18 versus LHP. Meanwhile, Cleveland is 21-12 versus LHP, so look for a quick start against the opener Rojas. Over 8, -115, is a great play, as the winds will be blowing from left field to right field, which is to the benefit of right-handed hitters against a pair of Southpaw starters. Minnesota pitching has allowed 23 runs in the past 2 games, so go high until Twins pitching improved significantly. For more sports betting picks and tips, check out sportsbookwire.com and BetFTW. 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Tampa Bay Rays at Toronto Blue Jays odds, picks and predictions. The Tampa Bay Rays, 57-42, and Toronto Blue Jays, 46-54, meet Tuesday for the second game of their 4-game AL East series. First pitch from Rogers Centre in Toronto, Ontario, is set for 7:07 p.m. Eastern Time. Let's analyze MLB odds around the Rays versus Blue Jays odds and make our expert MLB picks and predictions for the best bets. Season series, Rays lead 6-1. The Rays opened the series with a 7-1 win Monday, scoring in 6 separate innings. They were led by 3B junior Cammy Nero, who went 3-for-4 with 2 RBIs. Reyes S.P. Nick Martinez, 6 IP, 6H, 1 ER, 0K, picked up the win. Toronto, which sits at the bottom of the AL East, has had major offensive woes over the last several games, scoring just 2 runs across its last 3 outings. The Blue Jays are just 1-5 on their last 6 games and 3-10 over their 13 home games. The Rays, despite sitting atop the division, are coming off of being swept in 4 games by the Boston Red Sox. They are just 1-5 over their last 6 outings, with their pitching mainly to thank for those struggles. Tampa Bay is 8-9 in July. RHP Drew Rasmussen vs RHP Kevin Gausman. Rasmussen, 7-5, 3.26 ERA, makes his 19th start. He has a 0.95 whip, 1.5 BB/9 and 8.9 K/9 in 99 and one-third innings. Gausman, 4-8, 4.33 ERA, makes his 21st start. He has a 1.22 whip, 2.6 BB/9 and 9.3 K/9 in 112 and one-third innings. Provided by BetMGM Sportsbook, access USA Today Sports Scores and Sports Betting Odds Hub for a full list. Lines last updated 8 a.m. Eastern Time. 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Sign up today. Rays 4, Blue Jays 3 bet Rays, -115. The Blue Jays, with Gausman on the mound, just haven't found a way to win consistently, having lost his last 6 starts. Their offense shortcomings are too worrisome here as well, having scored 4 runs or fewer in 5 straight games. Rasmussen, who was an all-star selection, has allowed 2 ERAs or fewer in 6 of his 9 away starts. The Rays' issues have mainly come from their pitching, so a stable starter should bring some relief there. They've scored 14 runs in their last 3 games. At this value, they are worth playing to continue dominating the Blue Jays Tuesday. Pass. There's no playable wager here. The Rays, +145, are too risky as a favorite, while the Blue Jays, -180, are far too expensive to take a run line underdog. Bet under 7.5, -110. The quality of pitchers taking the mound to start the game coupled with the trends for each side make the under the play here. The Blue Jays have gone south of the total in 2 of their last 3 games. The Rays have bounced back and forth in 6 straight games, and coming off the over 7.5 hitting in their 7-1 win, they are primed to play a low-scoring battle. For more sports betting picks and tips, check out sportsbookwire.com and BetFTW. Follow SportsBookWire on Twitter/X and like us on Facebook. 13 Dolphins draftees report, most important is CB Chris Johnson Miami Gardens. The Miami Dolphins drafted cornerback Cam Smith with the 51st overall pick of the 2023 NFL Draft, hoping he would eventually take over as a starter. It never happened. Smith flashed outstanding agility, ball skills, and instincts in the spring and summer of his rookie season. USA 250, 10 greatest college athletes from Florida. There are at least 100 athletes deserving of recognition when considering the best players produced by colleges in the state of Florida. However, our list only allows for 10, making the process of elimination as difficult as any state when you evaluate the achievements of those men and women across multiple disciplines. Florida, Florida State, and Miami, the 3 biggest athletic programs in the state, have produced 8 Heisman Trophy winners. Only 2 were able to make our top 10. Those 3 schools have also combined for 11 football national championships, meaning several of the sport's biggest names could not be included. Those schools have also produced national champions in other major sports worthy of inclusion. And that's before you get to the 11 other Division I institutions in the state. To pare the list down, a high bar was set for selection. Just being an All-American or national champion wasn't enough. There had to be greater impact in your sport, with preference given to 2 sport athletes. It wasn't easy, but we go there in the end with a list sure to generate disappointment for those who were excluded. Ward was a dominant quarterback while moonlighting as a guard for the Seminoles basketball team during his time in Tallahassee. He would lead Florida State to its first college football national title and win the Heisman Trophy in 1993. On the hard court, he managed to score 740 points in 91 games across four seasons played, after his football season was complete. Ward would opt for a professional basketball career after going undrafted in the NFL, spending 11 seasons in the NBA. Simply being one of the great defensive backs of his era would be enough for Sanders to merit consideration. However, he was also a significant player for the Seminoles baseball team that reached the College World Series and ran track for one season. But it was the gridiron where Sanders shined the most. A two-time unanimous All-American, he won the Jim Thorpe Award in 1988, finishing his career with 14 interceptions. He was also one of the nation's best return men, finishing with a school record 1,429 yards on punt returns with three touchdowns and leading the nation in return average as a senior. USA 250 lists, Alaska, Alabama, Arizona, Arkansas, California, Colorado, Connecticut, Delaware, Florida, Georgia. The best of many standout defensive backs for the Hurricanes, Reed patrolled the back of the defense from his safety position and made plays all over the field. He finished his career with 21 interceptions, including 17 in his final two seasons, when he was twice a consensus All-American. The Hurricanes would go unbeaten in 2001 and win a national title. But Reed wasn't only a football player, he also threw the javelin and was Big East champion in 1999. After serving as an important backup in Florida's national title campaign in 2006, Tebow would have one of the great college seasons for a quarterback as a sophomore. He threw for 3,286 yards and 32 touchdowns and ran for 895 yards and 23 scores on his way to the 2007 Heisman Trophy. The following season was just as productive as he led the Gators to a national title and finished third in the Heisman race. Tebow finished his four-year career with 9,285 passing yards and 88 touchdowns and totaled 2,947 rushing yards and 57 scores. Calkins made an immediate impact with the Gators' women's swimming team, leading them to a national championship as a freshman in 1982. Florida would finish second the following year and third in 1984, as Calkins won 12 individual and four relay national titles. She received 21 All-America honors and won the Honda Award winner for swimming and diving in each of those three seasons before turning professional after the 1984 Olympics. Barry only played 77 games across a college career that spanned three seasons in the 1960s. In that time, he scored 2,298 points, including a senior campaign where he led the national in scoring with 37.4 points per game and was a first-team All-American. Barry selected number 2 in the NBA draft in 1965 and would be enshrined in the Basketball Hall of Fame after his professional career. Burrell turned down professional baseball career after being drafted in high school and had a dominant college career. He made history as the first freshman to lead the nation in hitting with a .484 average along with 23 home runs. Burrell would be named the College World Series Most Valuable Player that season, despite the Hurricanes losing the title game. Two more trips to the CWS and two more All-America honors would follow. Burrell would finish his career as a winner of the Golden Spikes Award and a .442 batting average with 61 home runs. Hayes was a two-sport athlete who dominated on the track and also was a standout football player. During his time at Florida A&M, Hayes never lost a 100-yard or 100-meter competition in college. He competed in the 1964 Olympics in Tokyo, winning gold in the 100-meter dash by tying the world record of 10.06 seconds. He later won another gold by anchoring the 4x100 relay. Hayes gave up track to play in NFL, where he would become the only person to win a gold medal and Super Bowl, when the Dallas Cowboys won Super Bowl VI. Sloan won a silver medal as a member of the U.S. gymnastics team in 2008 and later was world all-around champion in 2009 before starting her college career. She would lead the Gators to three consecutive team national championships between 2013-15, winning two all-around titles and twice winning event titles on balance beam and uneven bars. One of the most decorated women's soccer players in college history, Howell is one of six women to win the Herman Award, given to the best player in the country, multiple times. The midfielder was a four-year starter and led the Seminoles to national titles in 2018 and 2021 while winning the Honda Award during her senior season.
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0: 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Obituaries, all Antoinette M. Vaughn on June 21, 1935. July 12, 2026. Antoinette Vaughn was born on June 21, 1935 in Armagh, province of Quebec, Canada. She was the sixth of 13 children born to Georges Langlois and Marie Caudron. Her siblings are Jeanette, Cecile, Leopold, Georges Neri, Aline, Oscar, André, Madeleine, Lucien, Benoit, Alphonse, and Marcel. She immigrated to the United States in 1955 to work as a candy dipper in her aunt's chocolate candy store, Bruno Chocolate Factory in F.T. Pierce, Florida. She met her husband Ovid J. Vaughn there in 1957 and together raised three children, Dominic, M.J. Murray, Madeline, and Ovid Jr., D. 1983. She has three grandchildren, Christine Medasek, Louis Medasek, Nicholas Murray Vaughn, Madhurasundararajan, and Abigail Murray Vaughn. She has three great-grandchildren, Zachary Hurlong, Jonathan Hurlong, and Neil Sundararajan. Among her greatest joys was celebrating Christmas. For decades she created memorable Christmas Eve celebrations with a very decorated house in the French-Canadian tradition with wonderful food and desserts, especially pies, singing, guaranteed laughter, and presents for every single person who came. Receiving people in hospitality was one of her deep values. For many years she was widely known for making the finest orange juice in the region. She was like a wine connoisseur who could blend varieties of oranges to the best the juice could be. She made beautiful quilts and even won a grand champion for one at the 4-H County Fair. A spirit of joy and laughter was the most prominent theme of her life. She was known for countless practical jokes and playful times with water balloons and water guns, orchestrating the most playful times with children and adults alike. She loved dogs, birds, and the simple country life. She often said being a mother and a grandmother was the greatest joy in her life. In lieu of flowers, donations may be made to St. Mark's Catholic Church, John Carroll High School, St. Anastasia Catholic School, or Treasure Coast Hospice. A visitation will be held at Hazley Funeral Home in Fort Pierce on Thursday, July 16, 2026 from 5 p.m. to 7 p.m. and a Mass of Christian Burial will be held on Friday, July 17, 2026 at 10 a.m. at St. Mark the Evangelist Catholic Church, 1924 Zephyr Avenue, Fort Pierce, Florida, 34982, with burial at Hillcrest Memorial Gardens to follow. An online guest book may be signed at www.hazleyfuneralhome.com, posted online on July 13, 2026, published in Treasure Coast. Betty B. Akins. Betty B. Akins was born in 1932, at home, in Bullock County, Georgia. She was the daughter of Pleasant B. and Daisy Brannan and the youngest of the 14 children. After graduating from Statesboro High School, she attended Georgia Southern College, graduating in 1953. She spent her first year teaching in Vidalia, Georgia, and was married to Jones Akins in January 1954. They moved to Fort Pierce, Florida in 1956, where she taught elementary school for 30 years, first at Fairlawn Elementary, then C.A. Moore Elementary, and then at Lawnwood Elementary, retiring in 1986. She became a member of Alpha Delta Kappa, honorary teachers sorority in 1959 and was active for over 60 years. She loved bridge and started playing in college and played into her 90s. Mrs. Akins was a member of First Baptist Church, Fort Pierce for over 60 years. She is predeceased by Jones Akins, her beloved husband, and survived by numerous nieces and nephews. A special thank you to the aides that assisted her over the past 2 years, and especially to Nicole McDonald, who provided Betty with special care over the last year. In lieu of flowers, please give to your favorite charity or to Bethlehem Primitive Baptist Church, C/O James Deal, 210 Jonathan Road, Statesboro, Georgia, 30458. Visitation will be held at Hazley Funeral Home, Fort Pierce, from 1 to 3 p.m. on Wednesday, July 15, 2026, with burial to follow at 3:30 p.m. at White City Cemetery. An online guest book may be signed at www.hazleyfuneralhome.com, posted online on July 13, 2026, published in Treasure Coast. Brenda Jones. Brenda Jones went to be with her Lord and Savior on Sunday, June 28, 2026. Brenda was a woman of deep faith who loved the Lord and cherished her family. She devoted over 30 years of service to the United States Department of Agriculture, USDA, and spent 9 years as a school teacher, touching the lives of many students through her dedication and compassion. In her free time, Brenda enjoyed traveling and searching for treasures at garage sales. She is survived by her son, Ben, Darlene, Kim Briel III, daughter, Beverly Kim Briel, grandchildren, Ben, Sam, Kim Briel IV and Tabitha Kim Briel, great-grandchildren, Makayla Kim Briel, Bryn Kim Briel, and Maybelle Kim Briel, brother, Gary, Mary, Eves, significant other, Austin Matthew, as well as many beloved cousins and friends. She was preceded in death by her husband, W.F. Jones. A visitation will be held on Friday, July 17, 2026, from 10 to 11 a.m. with a memorial service to follow at 11 a.m. at Hazley Funeral Home, Fort Pierce. An online guest book may be signed at www.hazleyfuneralhome.com, posted online on July 9, 2026, published in Treasure Coast. Doyle Henman, 68, passed away July 8, 2026. 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Georgie Mortimer, 82, passed away July 20, 2026. 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Posted online on July 21, 2026, published in Treasure Coast. Helga Rinesmith. Helga passed away peacefully on July 2, 2026, with her family around her at the age of 92. Visit NeptuneZosietti.com for a detailed obituary, posted online on July 17, 2026, published in Treasure Coast. Jean Teresa Nugent, 93, passed away July 14, 2026. 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Posted online on July 15, 2026, published in Treasure Coast. Judy Ann Gardner, 87, passed away July 2, 2026. 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Posted online on July 14, 2026 published in Treasure Coast. Mark Montgomery. Mark R. Montgomery, age 77, passed away peacefully after a brief decline in health on Friday, July 17, 2026, at the Elizabeth House in Flat Rock, North Carolina. Born on August 16, 1948, in Martin County.

North Carolina home since 2020. A lifelong businessman, Mark was the owner and broker of Montgomery Realty in Fort Pierce, Florida, where he specialized in the selling of agricultural and commercial properties in and around St. Lucie County, Florida. Mark's expertise was in groves and ranch land covering the Treasure Coast. He took great pride in his work and the relationships he cultivated along the way. For over 30 years, Mark was the administrator for the FTNA Montgomery Project. He helped new members navigate their DNA stories, helping them discover Montgomery family connections and relationships. Mark researched his own family's ancestry for years, hoping to break down the genealogical brick walls to further understand his family tree. Some of Mark's favorite pastimes were spent with his family diving and fishing on the Indian River. As a teenager, he loved to surf, and his surfboard was one of the biggest, around at 11 feet long. He also enjoyed taking his family to their ancestral home place in Natchez, Mississippi. As often as possible, Mark, Dee, and Eric would retreat to Natchez, enjoying the property's ridges, ravines, and creeks. He loved to work the bulldozer and tractor, whether it was cutting hay or piling up logs. The family also spent innumerable hours four-wheeling in the creeks and riding on the high ridges of the Montgomery home place. Mark was happiest spending time with his family at home in Fort Pierce, Florida, and later in Lake Lure, North Carolina. He lovingly supported his wife Dee's stained glass projects by helping her with framing and installation. A faithful Christian, Mark was a devoted member of Fairfield Mountains Chapel in Lake Lure. He took great joy in being part of the church family and could be found serving wherever he was needed most. Those left to cherish his memory include his wife of 55 years, Margaret Dee Gibson Montgomery, his son, Eric Scott Montgomery, and wife, Renee, of Orlando, Florida, and his beloved granddaughter, Mandy Bell Montgomery. Mark felt the love of family from Dee's siblings, Paige, Jim, and Jeannie, and they considered him a brother in every way. A memorial service to celebrate Mark's life will be held on Thursday, July 23, 2026, at 11 a.m. at Fairfield Mountains Chapel, with Pastor Kevin Anderson officiating. Following the service, the family will gather with friends during a reception in the chapel's fellowship hall. Mark was a devoted husband, loving father, and proud grandfather. He treasured time spent with his family and friends, and while he will be dearly missed, his memory will forever be in the hearts of those who love him. Posted online on July 19, 2026, published in Treasure Coast Mary Jean Martin. It is with profound sadness that the family of Mary Jean R. Martin, née Bueller, 98, announces her passing on April 30, 2026 at the VNA Hospice House in Vero Beach, Florida. Prior to her death, she was a resident of the Willowbrook Court Skilled Nursing Facility at the Axe Indian River Estates community for 6 years. Jean was the heart of our family. Her love for us was unconditional, her concern for our well-being was ever present. As her family grew to include grand and great-grandchildren in multiple states, she strove to keep up with the details of everyone's lives. Although her loss is deeply felt, her devotion to her family was life-changing for us all and is an important part of her legacy. She was predeceased, heartbreakingly, in 2020, by the love of her life and husband of nearly 69 years, John Jack M. Martin. She is survived by her devoted family, sons Michael, Jennifer, of Vienna, Virginia, and Kenny, Barbaran, of Knoxville, Tennessee, and daughters Elaine Teak Ryan, Armin, of Ramsey, New Jersey, and Kathy Martin of Vero Beach, Florida. She was the proud Nana and Grandma of Jeffrey, Christine Ballin, and Timothy, Lisa Weckstein, Martin, Joseph, Shelby, Alexander, and Daniel Teak Ryan, and Shane, Kelly, Reagan, Michael Techiera, and Bryn Martin. Since 2019, Jean delighted in the births of her 6 great-grandchildren, Edward, Madeleine, Audrey, Alice, Walter, and Henry. In addition, she was honored to be step-grandmother to 5 grand and 7 great-grandchildren. Jean is also survived by her younger sister, Carol, Lawrence, Thomas of Pittsburgh, PA. Her parents, Mary and Eugene Bueller, and younger siblings Shirley, Paul, and Patricia, all of Pittsburgh, predeceased her.

0: Jean was born on July 17, 1927 in Pittsburgh, PA, where she was raised. During her high school years, she was known for her love of all sports, especially bowling and basketball, her sewing skills, and her artistic ability, all of which she continued to demonstrate throughout her life. After graduating high school, she worked at the Hospital Service Association of Pittsburgh. Although Jean grew up a mere 3 miles from Jack in Pittsburgh and their families knew one another, it wasn't until 1948 that they met at a church dance. After a three-year courtship, they married in 1951. In 1959, Jack's management career with UPS called for their relocation to the NYC metropolitan area. There they settled into the New Jersey suburb of Dumont, where they raised their four children. Jean was a homemaker and she enabled her family to thrive through her multiple full-time roles including wife, mother, advisor, bookkeeper, referee, coach, hostess, volunteer, and handywoman. At St. Mary's Catholic Church, she was a member of the Altar and Rosary Society and Cursillo groups and a Eucharistic minister. She was also a member of the local women's club. Upon Jack's retirement in 1986, they relocated to Tobyhanna, PA, where they attended St. Anne's Catholic Church and were members of the Pocono Farms Country Club. For over 25 years, they also spent some of the winter months on their favorite island, Barbados, where they developed many wonderful, lasting friendships. In 1998, Jean and Jack bought their home in the Bent Pine Golf Club community in Vero Beach, Florida, where they enjoyed many fun years as golf and social members. During that time, they were parishioners of St. Helen Catholic Church. In 2011, they quit the snowbird life to live in Vero Beach full-time. In 2017, they relocated to the Indian River Estates Axe Retirement Community in Vero and became parishioners of St. John of the Cross Catholic Church. Over the years, they enjoyed and generously supported the theater, symphony, art museum, and a variety of charitable causes in Vero Beach. In retirement, Jean and Jack enjoyed traveling the U.S. and the world, enjoying wonderful adventures and making new friends along the way. They passed on their love of travel to their grandchildren by accompanying them on trips to Alaska and Europe. Jean enjoyed painting, sewing, crafting, swimming, tennis, golf, and some cross-country skiing in her retirement years. She loved to play mahjong and various card games. Jean was smart and resourceful, kind, considerate, and emphatically fair. She was known, even in her high school days, for being a genuine friend. She didn't like being the center of attention, but she did love when friends at Indian River Estates complimented her beautiful white hair. She had a quick wit and great sense of humor, which were still evident in her 98th year. Although her passing leaves us grieving, we are comforted knowing that Jean and Jack are now reunited and still loving and watching over their family from an even better vantage point. Cremation was provided by Thomas S. Lowther Funeral Home and AMP Crematory in Vero Beach, Florida. A joint funeral mass will be celebrated for Jean and Jack at 10 a.m. on September 26, 2026 at St. Philip Catholic Church in Pittsburgh, the same church in which they were married 75 years ago. It will be followed by interment in Resurrection Cemetery and a family celebration of life. Funeral services will be provided by the Safransky/Eberline Funeral Home of Carnegie, PA. Donations in Jean's memory can be made to the Axe Legacy Foundation, 2250 Indian Creek Boulevard, West Vero Beach, Florida, 32966, with the memo for Samaritan Fund in memory of Mary Jean Martin. Arrangements are by Thomas S. Lowther Funeral Home and AMP Crematory, Vero Beach. An online guest book is available at www.lowtherfamily.com, posted online on July 16, 2026, published in Treasure Coast. Mary Jo Mark. Mary Jo Mark passed away peacefully on May 17, 2026, in Knoxville, Tennessee. She was born in Ashtabula, Ohio on March 20, 1942 to Clifford M. Luce and Genevieve, Jen, T. Luce. Mary Jo lived with her parents and brother Myron Luce in Ashtabula until they moved to Stuart, Florida in the 1950s. Her father built a successful chrysanthemum business, Sun Mums. Mary Jo spent a lot of time in the greenhouses with her father, which is where her love of gardening began. She graduated from Martin County High School in 1960. Mary Jo met Gordon Allen Mark, Jr., Allen, in the 1960s, and they were married on February 22, 1969. Allen built a successful business, and Mary Jo was fortunate to be able to stay home and raise their three children, Jennifer, Joe, and Scott. The family enjoyed family trips out west, boating in Stuart, and yearly summer trips to Isla Morada, Florida. Mary Jo loved to cook, garden, needlepoint, and was an avid sewer. While raising her children, she typically had a beautiful garden where she grew many vegetables and herbs. In the sewing room Allen built for her, she created beautiful pillows, clothing, blankets, quilts, and handbags. Mary Jo opened Mary Jo's Needles and Pins in the late 1980s, where she happily catered to other sewers and quilters. The store closed when Allen and Mary Jo purchased an Airstream camper and began traveling around the United States with other Airstream owners. Eventually they sold their home on SE St. Lucie Boulevard, traded in their Airstream camper for a motorhome, and set off as full-time travelers. Over the next 6 years they traveled to many parts of the United States, including Alaska, as well as Canada. Oftentimes their travels led them to visit their children, who were beginning to start families of their own in Virginia, Chicago, Knoxville, and Jacksonville. They enjoyed coordinating camping trips with their children and grandchildren. In 2005, Mary Jo and Allen settled in St. Augustine, Florida, on several acres on Joe Ashton Road. They continued to add to the property when Allen built Mary Jo a customized sewing room. She spent many hours sewing beautiful baby and toddler clothes, blankets, quilts, jackets, and handbags. She quickly mastered embroidery and made beautiful smocks for her grandchildren. She belonged to several sewing clubs in St. Augustine and Jacksonville, where she met many other sewers who quickly became her friends. The landscape on their property was dense with beautiful trees, flowers, and shrubs. She lovingly tended to their property, planted a garden most years, and always made sure their many bird feeders were full. She took great joy in sharing her love of gardening and sewing with her grandchildren as they got older. Mary Jo's greatest joy was her grandchildren. She loved them dearly and they adored her and miss her dearly. Mary Jo is survived by her children Jennifer Gladwin, Rob, of Knoxville, TN, Gordon Allen Mark III Jo, Meredith, of Jacksonville, FL, and Scott Mark, Heather, of Jacksonville, Florida. She is also survived by her brother Myron Mike Luce, Susie, of Stuart, Florida. Her grandchildren will always remember the wonderful camping trips taken, as well as time spent with Grammy and Grandpa at Joe Ashton. Gunnar, Sarah, and Riley Gladwin, Knoxville, Alex and Kate Mark, Jacksonville, Addison and Alan Mark, Jacksonville. Posted online on July 18, 2026, published in Treasure Coast. Michael Gorolski, 65, passed away July 10, 2026. 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Posted online on July 16, 2026, published in Treasure Coast. Peter William Crane. Peter William Crane, 88, of Boynton Beach, Florida, passed away peacefully on July 9, 2026. Born in New Rochelle, New York, he proudly served in the National Guard and enjoyed a career in information technology. He is survived by his partner in crime, Jean Crane, three daughters, sister, grandchildren, great-grandchildren, extended family, and friends. To leave a condolence and view the full obituary, please visit www.scobbycombsbowdenfuneralhome.com. Posted online on July 15, 2026, published in Treasure Coast. Robert M. Ferguson, 89, passed away July 14, 2026. Arrangements provided by All County Funeral Home and AMP, Crematory, Stuart, FL. Posted online on July 15, 2026, published in Treasure Coast. Sam Evans. John Samuel Evans passed away peacefully on July 17, 2026, with his wife Kathy and daughters Kathy Jean and Annie Lou at his side. Sam was born in Norfolk, Virginia on March 23, 1939 to Captain Gilbert Russell Evans and Myrtle Evans, née Tuttle. As a U.S. Coast Guard family, Sam, his brother Russell, and parents moved every few years, but they always found time in Norfolk during holiday seasons, summers, and his father's deployments. An old-fashioned Southern gentleman, Sam was very proud of his family's Southern heritage from the tidewaters of Virginia and coastal North Carolina. He finished his last 2 years of high school in Norfolk and then was accepted into the U.S. Coast Guard Academy in New London Court, where he spent a total of 3 years. He finished college obtaining an engineering degree at Fairleigh Dickinson University in New Jersey, where he met the love of his life, Kathy. They married and have two wonderful daughters who have both provided them with a great deal of help in their senior years. Upon graduation, Sam started his career as an engineer for Pratt & Whitney Aircraft, then Ford Motor Company, and later a senior project engineer at Ethicon, a Johnson & Johnson company. He began his construction business, first doing home improvements, roofing, and siding, and eventually building vacation homes in Saw Creek Estates in the Pocono Mountains. At age 48, Sam sold the business to his friends Larry and Joan Cusava and retired to South Florida. Sam designed their home in Queens Cove on North Hutchinson Island, and to no one's surprise, the first Clio II and Flats boat were soon docked behind their home. A few years later, both daughters and their families, and Kathy's mother, moved to Florida. Life was good. Always wanting to help his family, Sam provided funds to his son-in-law, Marcos, to start their joint operation of two successful surf pro franchises. An avid outdoorsman throughout his life, Sam felt most at home on the water, in the woods, on the golf course, and on his patio watching the Florida wildlife. Fishing, diving, and living from the bounty of the sea was a great adventure for Sam. He particularly enjoyed preparing family dinners using lobsters and fish that he had caught. You never had to ask Sam twice to go for a boat ride. Sam was also a member of the Hibiscus Monday Night group of Alcoholics Anonymous. He never planned it, but on July 29, 2023 he celebrated 50 years of sobriety, achieved one day at a time. He was preceded in death by his parents Russell and Myrtle, his brother Russell, and nephews Russell, Michael, and Johnny. Sam is survived by his wife of 63 years, Kathy, daughter Kathleen Marsiglia, and her husband Dan, granddaughter Julia Lederer and great-granddaughter Aurora Gallagher, and daughter Anne Vallejos and grandchildren Marco and Maria Alejandra Vallejos. Services will be held at Hazley Funeral Home, 3015 Okeechobee Road, Fort Pierce at 12 p.m. on Friday, July 24, 2026. Interment will be immediately afterwards in the family burial plot in the Garden of Madonna at Hillcrest Memorial Gardens, North US 1, Fort Pierce. Following the burial there will be a reception at the Pelican Yacht Club, 1120 Seaway Drive, Fort Pierce. An online guestbook may be signed at www.hazleyfuneralhome.com, posted online on July 21, 2026, published in Treasure Coast. Stanley Klein. Stanley D. Klein passed away on July 7, 2026 at age 88. He was born in New York and lived a life marked by hard work and devotion to family. A proud veteran, Stanley served his country in the U.S. Navy on the USS Tarawa from 1956 to 1958 during the Suez Canal crisis and in the Navy Reserves until 1962. His sense of duty went beyond military service as he gave his time and energy as a volunteer firefighter in New York. He built a remarkable career through determination and an unwavering work ethic and an entrepreneurial and ambitious spirit which was born out of a desire to provide for his family. He was a member of the AFL-CIO in the sand and gravel industry in New York. After relocating to FL, he became a member of the Teamsters Union and worked in the concrete industry. He later founded Weatherby Nursery in Fort Pierce and operated the Red Barn, a produce and fresh food market in Fort Pierce. He also owned and operated SK Landscaping and Lawn Maintenance along with a tree farm and other nurseries in PSL. He was a charter member of the PSL Moose, received a PSL Police Department Civic Award, sponsored a Little League team, was honored by a certificate of appreciation from the Masons and was a member of the PSL Chamber of Commerce. Stanley was highly regarded in the community because of his strong presence and his unabashed fearlessness. His children remember him as an authority figure whose main job was protector and provider. He brought great comfort and a sense of security to them as children and friendship when they became adults. He was considered the best dad ever and the best papa ever. Stanley enjoyed boating, golfing, yard work followed by a beer in the pool, visiting family, movies, and dining out. These simple pleasures were made richer by the people he shared them with. He is survived by his beloved wife of 65 years, Susan, and his five children, Stephen, Elizabeth, Joseph, Anne, Deirdre and grandchildren, Alyssa, Michelle, Sarah, Michael, Sophia, Juliet, Alec, and Kate, and great-grandchild Remy, and many in-laws, nieces, nephews, and cousins. He was preceded in death by his parents Stephen and Alice Klein and his sisters Johanna Lazuaki and Debbie Klein. The full obituary can be found at www.yatesfuneralhome.com posted online on July 13, 2026 published in Treasure Coast. Sue Ellen Marie Lave, 63, passed away July 9, 2026. Arrangements provided by All County Funeral Home and AMP, Crematory, Stuart, Florida posted online on July 11, 2026 published in Treasure Coast. Thomas A. Stout, Sister Colonel Thomas A. Stout, Sr., U.S. Air Force retired, slipped the surly bonds of earth on Saturday, July 11, 2026, with his loving wife of 75 years, Kitty, by his side. Tom was born in New Orleans to shipbuilder Arthur W. Stout and Wilhelmina E. Duffresen. The family lived briefly in Houston before settling in the greater New York City area. He attended Dwight School for Boys on Park Avenue and lived at the Waldorf Astoria, later graduated high school in Tenafly, New Jersey. After high school, Tom enlisted in the United States Air Force and married his childhood sweetheart, the beautiful Catherine Madran, Kitty, Brown. Together they embraced the military life wholeheartedly, moving 24 times in 27 years and having their three children in three different places. As a B-47 and later B-52 pilot, Tom earned a coveted command pilot rating as well as numerous awards and decorations, including the Legion of Merit. He rose quickly through the ranks from airman no class to colonel and was selected to travel on the first American Air Force team to Communist China after President Nixon opened trade. His most proud accomplishment was to serve as lead Air Force negotiator with the Soviet Air Force in the Strategic Arms Limitation Talks, SALT, to eliminate or reduce the number of nuclear weapons in the world. Tom converted to Catholicism after he survived a tragic B-52 crash in Utah where five of his fellow crew members perished. Also during his military career, Tom earned a bachelor's degree and two master's. After retiring from the Air Force, Tom and Kitty settled in Mobile, Alabama. They worked in various areas for the Archdiocese of Mobile, including marriage counseling and public affairs. Tom, along with his son Tom, Jr., founded Video One Teleproductions to produce videos, TV commercials, and televised mass for the homebound. Photography was a longtime hobby of Tom's. He was a lifelong learner and early adopter of technology. Once he got things figured out, he was ready to move on to explore something new. After turning the video production business over to his son, Tom and Kitty moved to Charter Club in Palm City. Never one to really retire, he continued his love of aviation, his hobby of computers, known to some as Mr. Mac, and his philosophizing with other retired men at Panera Bread. Tom was also a fixture at Holy Redeemer Catholic Church, tapping his feet and hands to Mickey Maniscalco and the band's uplifting music. Tom spent his final 20 months at Palm City Nursing and Rehab where he received excellent care from the loving staff. He is survived by his wife Kitty, daughters Christine Thomas, Michael, of Greeley Co. and Catherine Madran Crow, Clifford Patrick, of Palm City and grandson Dorian Thomas, of Los Angeles. He is preceded in death by his parents, his beloved Sonny Boy, Tom Stout Jr., his sister, Mary Jane Tsviner, his brother, Arthur Stout, a niece and a nephew, many dear friends and colleagues from his long life, and his lost crew members. Visitation will take place from 4 to 6 p.m. on Wednesday, July 22, at Forest Hills Funeral Home, Palm City, Florida. Father John Kisparek will celebrate a Mass of Christian burial at 10 a.m. on Thursday, July 23 at Holy Redeemer Catholic Church in Palm City, Florida. Military honors and committal ceremony will be held on Monday, August 24 at South Florida Veterans Cemetery, Lake Worth, Florida. Donations in Colonel Stout's honor may be made to Wounded Veterans Relief Fund, 300, Prosperity Farms Road, North Palm Beach, Florida, 33408. Posted online on July 19, 2026, published in Treasure Coast Indian River Online. Florida Airport Expansion in Cards Given Certain Conditions. Opinion: Vero Beach Regional Airport has been in the news a lot recently. Breeze Airways added flights. American added one. JetBlue cut its flight to JFK in New York. Florida City changes rule on homeowner. Vero Beach Ball tops opinion on July 13. The Port St. Lucie Mayor and Council voted to approve the MPUD Zoning Regulation Book and Concept Plan P26026, Tradition MPUD Amendment No. 16, allowing the rezoning of longtime residential land to commercial development. This decision raises serious fairness and transparency concerns. Residents who will bear the greatest impact deserve the same consideration as developers and commercial interests. This property was zoned residential for decades, and homeowners bought with that understanding. We expected that two blocks from our homes would someday be neighbors, not commercial development. Instead, the city has now approved a commercial use just 750 feet, about 2.3 blocks, from where we live. Changing the rules after people have invested in their homes is simply not right. The Planning and Zoning Board, Mayor, and Council approved this rezoning without first obtaining or releasing essential information, building plans, occupancy layouts, wetland impacts, and verified traffic studies. Without these details, what exactly are officials basing their decision on? The lack of transparency alone should have been reason to deny the request. During the hearings, officials referenced a formula comparing residential and commercial development. But that formula fuels a cycle: commercial growth is used to justify more residential growth, and residential growth is then used to justify more commercial expansion. They claimed not to want additional residential growth, rooftops, yet their own logic guarantees it. Commercial developers don't build unless residents exist to support their projects. Everyone knows that. I plan to appeal this ruling. I hope others who recognize that this process is flawed will speak up. The current system does not serve residents, and it must be addressed. Joseph Mucciolo, Port St. Lucie First. It was brought out in his hearing that Martin County teacher Matt Theobald did make remarks about Charlie Kirk, under Matt's mom's Facebook page and sent out to friends. As a former dean, I always looked for intent. In this case, Matt had no intention of making his thoughts go public. Someone superimposed several of his comments on Matt's Facebook picture and sent it out without his approval. This act is theft. An act meant to defame Matt. Secondly, Matt testified he never talked to his students about Kirk. The administration had 6 months to prep for this case. Not one parent or student was found to testify against Matt. Superintendent Michael Main said he feared pickets outside our schools. This never happened over Matt's comments. One teacher was brought in to testify against Matt. It was found out this person represented an opposing union. Thirdly, it was revealed another teacher spoke against Kirk at the same time as Matt's post. This teacher had a similar record as Matt, years of stellar evaluations and no violations. This teacher was given a reprimand. Why was Matt so harshly punished? Main never personally interviewed Matt. If I were going to make the decision to suspend a student, or in this case terminate a person's career of 17 years, I would have talked to that person, face to face, before making any decision. In my humble opinion, firing Matt was an easy out, eliminating the Martin County Education Association president that has been a thorn in Main's side the past 2 years, maybe even terminating MCEA down the road. We have the opportunity to make a wrong into a right. Let justice prevail. Let common sense prevail. Marty Bielicki, Stewart, is former dean of Martin County High School and in the Florida Coaches Hall of Fame. I just received my vote by mail ballot and was pleased to find a separate sheet, in English and Spanish, providing updated information advising me of my change to new Congressional District 9. Also listed were the dates of the next two elections, the primary on August 18 and general November 3. A heads up was also provided on the 5 most common mistakes to avoid when voting by mail. Plus, a reminder to be sure to mail the ballot at least 7 days before the election so it arrives in time to be counted. An important reminder includes the voter certificate that must be signed and is found on the ballot return envelope in the red box. If a mistake is made, voters are advised the ballot can be returned to the election office and a new ballot issued. My thanks to Leslie Swan, Supervisor of Elections for Indian River County, for her continued high standard of efficiency and competence in her service to voters. Ruth Sullivan, Vero Beach, conducted elections in Michigan for 16 years as a municipal clerk. I want to express how proud I am of Vero Beach and the fantastic festivities planned for our country's 250th birthday. The Downtown Friday event in May was a fun and patriotic start that built great anticipation for the holiday. While the parade and the fireworks on the 4th of July were wonderful, my favorite event was the Colonial Costume Ball at the Heritage Center July 3rd. Attending the ball in costume truly felt like stepping back in time. The Heritage Center was beautifully decorated, the period music was authentic, and it was wonderful to see so many people participating in the traditional dances. I really felt as if I were attending a genuine colonial ball. Kudos to everyone who made this happen. It was a well-planned and highly enjoyable event. Lori McFadden, Vero Beach, thank you for your recent coverage of the proposed property tax amendment. I am writing to express my opposition to this constitutional amendment. While most Floridians support lowering taxes and reducing unnecessary spending, this rushed proposal will not achieve all the desired goals. As a Republican and civic leader, I believe it is essential for officials in Tallahassee to develop a comprehensive plan that incorporates feedback from county and city officials, community leaders, and residents. We all value the quality of life and economic freedom of the Sunshine State. Unfortunately, the consequences of this hurried approval process will negatively impact vital aspects of life in Florida. Peter Webb, Port St. Lucie. I feel that someone is pulling my leg with the suggestion of a voluntary agreement that data centers will pick up the additional cost for power, whose increased cost is caused by the massive use by data centers. This voluntary agreement suggested must be someone's idea of a cruel joke. Instead, I'd like to suggest something the data center's owners will not like. As part of the local approval process for these monsters, make it a requirement that they construct and maintain in perpetuity their own power plants. I know this will be a huge cost to the developers, but it will be a cost to do business that will benefit only the data center itself. Donna J. Clayson, Palm City. Congressman Brian Mast is flooding our inboxes with election year emails. No amount of hypocrisy dressed as good news hides that he's involved in cheating. Mast is running in new Congressional District 21, drawn using partisan data his party's governor's staff admitted to doing. Redrawing lines to protect Republican incumbents before votes are cast is not fair play. And they say Democrats are rigging elections. Voting rights groups have sued, arguing the map violates the Fair Districts Amendment, approved by over 60% of voters to ban partisan gerrymandering. Courts haven't ruled on the merits. They declined to block the new maps, citing timing. Mast didn't win new territory. It was drawn for him. If his record the Iran war vote, U.S. Environmental Protection Agency rollbacks, health care cuts, big beautiful bill were popular, he wouldn't need new lines to protect his seat. That's not confidence. That's admitting he knows his constituents are questioning his performance. Constituents have protested outside Mast's Stewart office for over a year. He's never there. Now he's not just avoiding them, he's diluting their votes with new territory, so those who've lived with his record carry less weight at the ballot box. Lorraine O'Hara, Stewart. President Donald Trump recently went on national TV to rant about election integrity, providing innuendo and lies to support his allegations of stolen elections and massive voter fraud. In the end, having convinced nobody who wasn't already in the Trump tank, he called for the Senate to pass the Save America Act. In February, the House passed the act by a narrow margin, 218 to 213. Since then, the bill has faced significant opposition in the Senate. Senator John Thune has not brought it to the floor despite the president's threats to withhold his signature on various bills important to Americans. The main thrust of the act requires eligible Americans to present birth certificates or passports in person as proof of citizenship to register to vote. It's estimated 21.3 million Americans lack immediate access to documentary proof of citizenship. There are a number of additional provisions in the act that can cause chaos to voters and the local election offices, including vote by mail. This is not a voter ID bill. It is designed to block and make it difficult for eligible people to vote, not to protect elections. Florida has already passed a similar law scheduled to take effect 2027 that is being challenged. We will see what, if any, of this new law survives. Please contact our senators to tell them we do not support this voter suppression act, Senator Rick Scott, 202-224-5274, Washington Office, 407-872-7161, Orlando Office, Senator Ashley Moody, 202-224-3041, Washington Office, 407-254-2573, Orlando Office. Remember, in a democracy, silence is complicity. Kathleen Jaskolski, Vero Beach. I've always found it interesting how people who insist they don't watch Fox News then spout extreme right phrases like Trump derangement syndrome, so popular with Fox News hosts. To illuminate the quality of Fox News reporting, this happened on a recent broadcast. One of their hosts was explaining how Smithsonian programs are woke. After naming the titles of several programs, he said, "Whatever that means. That's a perfect example of Fox News reporting. Why try to be a competent reporter by actually trying to find out whatever that means? I realize all politicians are hypocritical to a certain extent, but it is the height of hypocrisy when extreme right politicians pretend the Iran war is a great idea when it's plain they would be screaming about gas prices had a Democratic president initiated it. I have a much different definition of Trump derangement syndrome than Fox News." Mark Orlowski, Fort Pierce. Surely even Republicans must be wondering if Donald Trump is a foreign agent working to destroy their party, in addition to working to weaken our country and make us vulnerable to malicious agents. He and Stephen Miller are attacking the Republican conservative value of reducing costs in government as well as methodically removing mainstays of our republic. Is there a tally of their spending spree, such as the huge U.S. immigration and customs enforcement budget increase, the war, gold slathered over everything Trump wants to touch, a Midas fetish, the East Wing demolished for a palace ballroom, the Arc de Trump, Qatar's Air Force One $400 million renovation, retribution prosecutions, firing and rehiring experienced federal workers, lawsuits resulting in reversing executive orders, including tariffs, suing taxpayers for $1.776 billion. Then there's his U.S. expansion wish list: Canada, Venezuela, Greenland, Cuba. In Tom Hanks' World War II series, Adolf Hitler's intelligence general suspected a ruse when the Allies planted a fake dead intelligence officer with plans to invade Bulgaria, not Sicily. Hitler didn't trust intelligence reports and chose to go with his gut to believe the fake information, so he moved the troops from Sicily to keep Bulgaria. When the Allies took Sicily with far fewer losses, Hitler had the general executed as a spy. Does gut intelligence sound familiar? Who will Trump blame for starting the Iran war? Joe Biden? He hasn't blamed him in a while. Or will Trump blame J.D. Vance because he was against starting the war? Wouldn't it be interesting to have ticker tape readings of Marco Rubio's brain as he stands stone-faced next to the blathering Trump? Remember pogos, We have met the enemy and he is us? How about, and he is in the Oval Office? And Brockman, Vero Beach joined the conversation, TC Palm is committed to publishing a diversity of opinions. Email us at tcnletters@tcpalm.com. Letters are subject to editing, must not exceed 300 words and must include your name, address and a daytime phone number to confirm the letter is for publication. We only publish names and cities with the letters. Indian River County I's $63 million hit from Amendment 3 tax reform, a pivotal moment is in the hands of Florida voters. Are local services worth the property taxes that pay for them? Indian River County Administrator John Titkinick, sitting at a table in a conference room in the county administration building, argued local services will be at risk if Amendment 3 passes. St. Lucie Online Annual Unity in Our Community Florida event draws hundreds. The 8th Annual Unity in Our Community, hosted by the Fort Pierce Police Department, was a free, family-friendly event for a day full fellowship and community connection. Hundreds turned out July 15 at the Fort Pierce Recreation Center, 903 South 21st Street. Highlights included free food and refreshments, face painting and bounce houses, canine unit demonstrations, information booths for adults, music. It was an opportunity for attendees to come together and celebrate what makes Fort Pierce such a special place, and provided a chance for residents to connect with local officers and public service professionals, according to city officials. There was something for everyone at this celebration of unity and community spirit. Will Greenlee is a breaking news reporter for TC Palm. Follow Will on X at @OffTheBeatTweet or reach him by phone at 772-267-7926. Email him at will.greenlee@tcpalm.com. Florida County would be hardest hit by Amendment 3 property tax reform. St. Lucie County government will be the hardest hit economically in the state if voters approve a statewide property tax reform measure in November designed to give homeowners a tax break. Martin Online. Growing Florida village likely getting new fire station. EOC Indiantown is likely getting its own emergency operations center and a new fire station after $14 million for the project was approved in the state budget at the request of State Senator Gail Harrell, R. Stewart. Will Max serve ahi tuna dog with dragon fruit like the dog pound did? A Stewart hot dog truck cum food stand is planning to open its first restaurant in Port St. Lucie soon. Max restaurant will be on Southwest Port St. Lucie Boulevard, where Think Greek was.
1: Good day. My name is Tim here at the Talking Information Center, and I'll be reading from the front page of the New York Times for Tuesday, July 21st. GOP boxed in on Iran war as Trump sidelines Congress. Republicans now face a worst-case political scenario of being asked to fund an unpopular war over which they have exercised little oversight. By Robert Jimison. President Trump has yet again circumvented the legislative branch as he orders American forces back into combat in the Middle East, weeks after both chambers of Congress rebuked him for waging war with Iran without authorization. The collapse of the ceasefire and resumption of hostilities has inflamed a debate on Capitol Hill over war powers just as the administration is seeking tens of billions of dollars to pay for the conflict. That has presented Republicans with a political worst-case scenario months before midterm elections in which their majorities are at stake. They are being asked to vote to fund an unpopular war over which they have had no meaningful oversight, in which they have never voted to approve. The greatest fighting force on the planet, the last great superpower, must be fully equipped, and that's the job of Congress to make sure it's done, Speaker Mike Johnson told CNN's Manu Raju last week at the Capitol. The administration last month requested $87.6 billion in supplemental funding that would include $67.1 billion in extra military spending this year. Asked whether it wasn't also the job of Congress to authorize the war, Mr. Johnson replied, "We're going to supply the needs for America's national security." The position amounts to the latest instance of Republicans ceding power to the executive branch as they sidestep a debate over the conduct of the war and try to rally support within their ranks for a filibuster-proof party line bill to pay for it with no strings attached. It's all the more remarkable coming weeks after bipartisan majorities in both the House and Senate voted to reassert Congress's constitutional role over matters of war, a slap on Mr. Trump's wrist 4 months into a conflict that he had said would last a matter of weeks. Democrats who worked for months to rally support for such a reproach have followed up by refusing to allow consideration of the annual defense policy bill or back legislation to fund the military. They have argued that Congress cannot separate its power of the purse from its constitutional authority over war, demanding that the administration share more information about its strategy and plan for the war before they consider voting to bankroll it. If the Republicans want our votes, they should provide a credible strategy, Senator Chuck Schumer, Democrat of New York, and the minority leader said in an interview last week. How long it lasts, where does it end, what our goals are, very simple. They haven't. Even Senator Jack Reed of Rhode Island, the top Democrat on the Armed Services Committee, voted with his party to block the defense policy measure, which he had supported in committee over objections to the handling of the conflict with Iran. I cannot vote to proceed to a bill that enables an ongoing war against Iran that Congress never authorized, Mr. Reed said. Republicans, by contrast, have largely sidestepped the renewed war powers debate, many of them echoing Mr. Trump's justification for resuming the fight. The fact of the matter is, President Trump is the first president dealing with what has been the status quo for decades, which is Iran attacking everybody's ships, everybody's navy, everybody's anything going through the Strait of Hormuz. Representative Brian Mast, the Florida Republican, who chairs the Foreign Relations Committee, said on Friday during an interview on Fox News, after this escalation from them, we are now the United States of America that says this is not going to be the status quo. It's going to change. Lawmakers are expected to get one of their first opportunities to publicly press administration officials on the resumption of fighting on Tuesday, when Defense Secretary Pete Hegseth and General Dan Kane, the chairman of the Joint Chiefs of Staff, are scheduled to appear before the Senate Appropriations Committee to defend the Pentagon's request for additional military funding this year. A handful of Republicans have criticized the administration's lack of transparency and called for additional information, including those who previously joined Democrats in supporting the war powers measure that called on Mr. Trump to end hostilities or seek authorization from Congress. If they're restarting, we should have another briefing, Senator Bill Cassidy, Republican of Louisiana, told reporters. He was one of four GOP senators who broke with their party and supported the measure last month. Senator Lisa Murkowski, Republican of Alaska, who also backed the measure to limit Mr. Trump's war powers, likely said the administration needed to be more forthcoming with Congress. But the complaints from Republicans have not renewed efforts to restrict the president's military authority. Senator John Curtis of Utah, one of the few Republicans who said earlier in the conflict that he would not support military action extending beyond 60 days without congressional authorization, has repeatedly warned his colleagues against repeating mistakes of the past. Congress just kept funding the Vietnam War, even though there was never a declaration of war, he said in an interview with the Utah news outlet KSL last week, invoking the conflict that ultimately led Congress to enact the War Powers Resolution. This is not an anti-president move. This is a Congress do-your-job move, he added. We can't just sit back and put this on the president's shoulder. We need to get involved. But Mr. Curtis has consistently joined Republicans in voting against war powers resolutions, and Mr. Trump has shown no indication that he plans to work with members of Congress. He ignored both chambers' votes directing him to seek authorization for the conflict, and last week formally informed Congress that fighting had resumed and that he was again acting under his commander-in-chief authority with no need to consult with lawmakers. In his notification, the president described the renewed campaign as a limited, measured response to new Iranian attacks in the Strait of Hormuz, but also said American forces remained prepared to take further action as necessary and appropriate if Iran continued threatening the United States and its allies. Sunday evening marked the ninth consecutive night that the United States and Iran traded another wave of strikes. U.S. Central Command said in a statement that American forces were holding Iran accountable at the commander-in-chief's direction. At least three U.S. soldiers were killed over the weekend, two in Jordan, when an Iranian ballistic missile struck a military base, and another during the disposal of an Iranian drone in northern Iraq. The number of American military personnel killed since the war began at the end of February is now up to 17. On Monday afternoon, Mr. Trump vowed to avenge the deaths of the soldiers, saying in a social media post that every time Iran kills an American soldier, they will pay for that killing many times over. Ukraine battlefield momentum helps spur interest in post-war investment. At a conference on reconstruction, the focus shifted to private investment, not donor assistance. By Andrew Kramer. The mood has shifted on the war in Ukraine. Just ask the businessmen who sipped cocktails and toasted deals one recent evening at a party outside a hip dockside cafe. The party followed a conference in Gdansk, Poland, on the post-war reconstruction of Ukraine. Previous gatherings revolved around donor assistance. This year, the emphasis was private investment, a view of Ukraine not as a battered victim, but as a large post-war market on a path to European Union membership. The change was a sign of a more upbeat assessment among diplomats, military analysts, and businessmen of Kyiv's prospects in the war. The front line is still a crucible of drone-fueled violence, and Russian missiles continue to streak into Ukrainian cities. But Russia's advances have been mostly halted, and Ukraine is hitting back regularly, including with strikes on Moscow. The overarching pitch at the conference was to put money into Ukraine even as it remains at war. Any such investment is a wager that Ukraine will deny Russia its broad ambitions in the conflict and remain an independent state. Among the 7,500 attendees was Jeremy Lewin, the State Department's Undersecretary for Foreign Assistance and Humanitarian Affairs. In a speech, he said this was the moment to invest in the dip in Ukraine, to buy in now when prices are lower and profit as the country rises. The conference produced 160 agreements that netted Ukraine about $11 billion in private investment and aid, according to Yulia Stradenko, who until last week was Ukraine's prime minister. The Export-Import Bank of the United States announced an up to $300 million line of credit for Naftogaz, Ukraine's state oil and gas company, to buy American construction equipment and oil industry services. For now, Ukraine's economy is propped up by international aid, but the country's long-term prospects are potentially lucrative. Ukraine holds one of Europe's largest known reserves of natural gas, with an estimated value of about $300 billion. People are looking at serious business opportunities in Ukraine, said Duncan Nightingale, the chairman of the board of Naftogaz. The forum buzzed with a very high level of optimism, he said. Ukraine still faces battlefield challenges, including a slow but steady Russian advance in the Donbass region in the east, and there is little indication that President Vladimir Putin of Russia plans to stop fighting anytime soon. Overnight Sunday, Russia fired at least 41 missiles, mostly aimed at Kyiv, Ukraine's Air Force said. And on the Ukrainian side, the dim of a popular defense minister has shaken confidence in the country's so far successful drone war strategies. Still, some analysts say the war has turned in Ukraine's favor, a shift more marked than any since the conflict's first months, when Russia endured a series of defeats. Ukraine is fielding a new class of video-guided mid-range drones that reach across the Russian-held land corridor connecting occupied Crimea to Russia. Kyiv is routinely striking both supply lines into Crimea and oil refineries deep inside Russia, trying to increase pressure on Moscow to negotiate a settlement. President Trump, long a skeptic of Ukraine's chances against Russia, has taken note. "He's doing pretty well," Mr. Trump said last month of President Volodymyr Zelensky of Ukraine. A willingness to put money into the country is a sign of the shifting sentiment. Eric Schmidt, the former chief executive of Google, and his wife Wendy Schmidt have invested in Kyiv real estate. The couple bought shares in commercial real estate funds that hold shopping malls managed by a Ukrainian investment firm. The value of these shares was not disclosed, but Forbes estimated that stake at $55 million to $70 million. Mr. Schmidt is also an investor in Ukrainian drone companies that have helped shift the tide of the war. At the gathering in Gdansk in June, the European Union Bank for Reconstruction and Development, the largest institutional investor in Ukraine, announced more than 500 million euros or $570 million in new funding. The bank has invested about 10 billion euros since the full-scale invasion in 2022. The bank sees an opportunity in one of Russia's most damaging tactics, its targeting of Ukraine's coal-fired electrical generating plants. The bank has a mandate to invest in carbon-free energy, which dovetails with Kyiv's strategy of building solar and wind farms that are harder to blow up. "There was a forced decarbonization in Ukraine," said the bank's vice president for banking, Matteo Petron. Still, new direct foreign investment has been limited. Companies that operated in Ukraine before the invasion, including McDonald's and Nestle, have expanded as it became clear that Russia would not overrun the country. But companies not already present have mostly held back, said Andy Hunder, the head of the American Chamber of Commerce in Ukraine. At the party, businessmen and diplomats nursed Aperol spritzes in the ethereal twilight of midsummer on the Baltic Sea. The choice of venue was telling. It was at this port where the liberation of Central and Eastern Europe from the Soviet Union began with the solidarity movement of dock workers organized by Lech Walesa in the 1980s. Now the former Lenin shipyard is a gentrifying zone of condominiums, art galleries, and coffee shops. The gritty docks have been transformed through Poland's post-communist economic boom, a path Ukrainian officials say they hope to emulate after the war. Faced with piles of new paperwork, people are losing food stamps. Arizona's Supplemental Nutrition Assistance Program rolls have plummeted, offering a possible preview of national trends as states try to avoid new federal penalties. By Jason DePari, the number of Arizonans getting SNAP benefits has fallen by about half in less than a year, a remarkable drop in nutrition aid that may preview the program's future nationwide following a landmark law to limit assistance that President Trump championed last year. Many of the 410,000 Arizonans dropped from the Supplemental Nutrition Assistance Program, food stamps, remain eligible for help. But the new law establishes steep penalties on states that make too many mistakes when awarding benefits. To avoid those costs, which are so large that state officials say they could end the program, Arizona increased the paperwork that applicants must file, even as it cut the staff to review it. The result, aid seekers and officials both say, has been bureaucratic chaos. It can take months to reach besieged caseworkers, and offices have gone as far as asking people with panhandling income for verification from strangers, dropping cash in their jar. Arizonans losing SNAP, say they are skipping meals, quarreling over food, and missing rent payments to restock pantry shelves. For the first time, mostly visits to the state's food banks, private

Channel 65 tried to renew a $700 monthly SNAP benefit that supplements Social Security and provides a third of her income. In November, no aid arrived. In December, a caseworker said to hang in there because renewals were months behind. In January, Ms. McDonald made 100 calls without reaching anyone, she said. In February, she discovered her case had been closed. She had submitted the wrong income statement, she later learned, and the state's delay left her no time to fix it. 4 months into an appeal, Ms. McDonald, a cancer survivor who weighs 69 pounds, bustles to food banks, stretches ground turkey with oatmeal, and skips meals to feed three teenage boys. But grocery bills have left her behind on the rent, and she describes her worries as a mental tax paid nightly on her pillow. I go to sleep thinking about what are we going to have, she says. I'm exhausted. Officials in Arizona, which have as a Democratic governor, Katie Hobbs, acknowledge they have created large barriers to aid, but they blame last year's law, which congressional Republicans passed on a party-line vote for forcing states' hands. Alarmed at the caseload decline, Arizona rehired some staff and relaxed some state paperwork demands, and the rolls grew modestly in May and June. Still, Michael Weishart, who runs the Arizona Department of Economic Security, which administers SNAP, said, "It's frankly sickening to me the number of individuals that continue to struggle with the added bureaucracy. The penalties that the federal law can impose are so large," he said, "up to $3 million in Arizona, that states that incur them could be forced to eliminate SNAP altogether. It's an existential threat," he said. "States are absolutely contemplating a world in which SNAP isn't available." The Republicans who passed last year's law saw SNAP as a bloated program and cuts as a way to help finance the tax reductions, mostly for the wealthy, central to Mr. Trump's agenda. SNAP caseloads had more than doubled since the early 2000s, with about one American in eight receiving help. And the Biden administration unilaterally raised benefits by 25%. Annual costs exceed $100 billion. While states or counties run the program and continue to administer costs, benefits historically have been paid by the federal government. Critics said the state's insulation from the program's cost encouraged laxed oversight and fueled caseload growth. Some pointed to the rise in error rates, which measure mistakes in the size of benefits paid. Error rates nationally have exceeded 10% in recent years, with more than 9% coming from overpayments and 1% representing underpayments. That is about three times the rate a decade earlier. Some critics also argue that significant numbers of SNAP recipients commit fraud to get aid, but error rates mostly capture in unintentional mistakes, often by caseworkers in complex tallies of income and expenses as detected in audits. Last year's law, the One Big Beautiful Bill, made the deepest cuts in SNAP history. It expanded work rules, cut in half the federal share of administrative expenses, which could lead other states to cut caseworkers, as Arizona has, and required states with high error rates to pay up to 15% of benefit costs. Supporters said cost sharing would encourage states to run better programs. But the Congressional Budget Office found that states forced to share the cost of SNAP benefits might leave the program altogether. While the cost sharing starts next year, it is based on error rates from 2025 and 2026, leaving states little time to reduce mistakes. To avoid errors and the resulting penalties, Arizona quickly demanded proof of information it had generally accepted without documentation, unless there was reason to doubt it. Previously, applicants could simply declare who was part of the household. Now, many had to get signed letters from neighbors or friends. Caseworkers, most

0: Please stop taking wage data from employers by phone. Connor Erickson, who manages a Phoenix SNAP office, said the quest for audit-proof verification reached an extreme in the case of panhandling income when the office asked for records of donated cash it knew most applicants could not get. In the end, it accepted their best guess estimates, but we had to make them go through these hurdles. Yes, it's ridiculous, he said. Processing the paperwork was especially hard since Arizona had just laid off a third of its caseworkers after losing a federal grant, and its computer technology is antiquated. At a Phoenix office last month, screens announced that wait times for clients had reached 5 hours. Arizona's rush to reduce errors may be explained in part by the unusual dynamic between Ms. Hobbs, a Democrat, and former social worker who generally favors SNAP, and the Republicans who control the legislature and criticize its costs. If Ms. Hobbs fails to curb errors, the resulting federal penalties could bolster GOP efforts to reduce aid. Republicans have cheered the caseload declines, our massive decreases caused by the fact that we had massive fraud. John Kavanaugh, the state Senate majority leader, told a local news outlet. But Mr. Weishart, the state official who runs SNAP, said the decline is not an indicator of fraud at all, but a reflection of really burdensome paperwork prompted by federal law. Despite recent efforts to improve program access, hurdles abound. Outside a Phoenix SNAP office on a recent morning, Alejandra Casillas pointed at a notice dated March. It gave her a February deadline to reply. Do I look like I can create a time machine, she said. The state wanted a signed household composition letter, Ms. Casillas said. She's 28. Said she had submitted one but lost eight anyway. Her $24,000 a year job is not enough to keep her and two children fed, she said, and food banks offer less help than SNAP. She stopped breastfeeding because she fears she lacks nutrients, and after exhausting her cash on groceries, she sold her TV to pay the rent. She said she has lost 50 pounds and has fantasies about stealing food. Literally, I've been thinking about going into a grocery store, just put a whole bunch of food and run out with the cart, she said. Kiana Baruso, 29, also received a time machine notice. An April letter with a March deadline to prove that her boyfriend had switched jobs. By then, she had stopped receiving benefits. She skipped meals to feed six children and worked in a friend's restaurant for food instead of pay. They paid me by letting my kids eat there, she said, until the family ate too much. A low point came when her ex-boyfriend said their daughter complained that Ms. Barroso was not providing adequate food, a complaint she called unfair. Raised in foster care and distrustful of the child welfare system, Ms. Barroso feared the complaint could prompt a punitive investigation. There were days we had to skip lunch, but we'd never go a day without food, she said. After 3 months, her benefits were restored, but the lost aid put her behind on the rent, and she's moving in with friends. Jonathan Fleming, 48, turned to SNAP after a lymphatic disease left him hobbled with leg ulcers and unable to keep his job as a handyman. A letter last fall not only announced his aid was ending, it sought $2,500 in past benefits. To qualify for SNAP, Mr. Fleming, who had a decade-old conviction for a drug felony, must agree to random drug testing. He did so twice, checking a box on two applications in 3 years. But his file lacked a separate testing agreement, which he said he never received. After an appeal that took 8 months, a judge erased the debt, saying Mr. Fleming had made clear his willingness to be tested, but Mr. Fleming still lacks SNAP benefits, saying his attempts to re-enroll have been thwarted by long lines and the challenge of documenting his disability. I need to focus on my health, not to be dealing with this, he said. Getting help has been especially hard for Melissa Klayman, who is deaf. A single mother with five children at home, all with hearing impairments, she applied for SNAP last fall after losing a part-time job. While many applicants struggled to reach a caseworker, she faced the challenge of keeping a sign language interpreter on a video machine. A sign language interpreter on a video screen. After 8 months, she is still seeking aid. A survivor of domestic violence, Ms. Clayman, 42, downplayed her difficulties. "I've been through worse," she said. "St. Mary's Food Bank takes a burden off my shoulder," she said. And her 20-year-old daughter makes about $150 a week selling plasma, which Ms. Clayman, who is anemic, cannot do. Then her stoic front cracked. "Inside, I'm an emotional wreck," she said. "I'm her mother. I should be the provider. And we're using her blood." Stories of lost aid can be interpreted in contrasting ways. Where some observers see hardship, others glimpse self-sufficiency. More people turning to work, family, and private charity rather than entitlements that critics say promote dependency. Miss McDonald, the Mesa grandmother, praised the feeling of community that food banks impart. Mr. Fleming, the handyman, said he lives with his father who wouldn't let me starve. Miss Barroso, who's leaving SNAP, forced her boyfriend to pick up extra work, which she said hurt family time, but welfare critics would call success. Nationally, enrollment in SNAP has fallen about 10% for reasons that likely include other parts of the new law, like expanded work requirements. Beyond Arizona, the states with the largest declines in are Louisiana, 21%, and Florida, 20%. With the law still phasing in, the reductions are likely to grow. Program critics are quick to highlight individual cases of fraud or abuse. Mr. Trump's agricultural secretary, Brooke Rollins, cheered the national caseload decline on Fox Business this spring. "A lot of this is fraud," he said. A White House spokesman, Anna Kelly, said in a statement, "President Trump is strengthening SNAP for the Americans who need it by ensuring these programs are sustainable for future generations." Angela Rashidi, a SNAP expert at the American Enterprise Institute, argued that Arizona is an outlier, not an omen. "The reductions there are so much greater than elsewhere," she said, "that they reflect problems with the state program, not the federal law. They need to do the work that other states have done to reduce errors while keeping eligible households enrolled," she said. But Elaine Waxman of the Urban Institute called the Arizona experience a warning sign, noting that other states face the same incentive to prioritize error reduction over competing goals like access to aid. The magnitude in Arizona may be greater, but a similar pattern is already unfolding in other states, she said. It's likely to accelerate as the penalties draw nearer. A survey of state agencies found 4 of 38 that replied saw withdrawing from SNAP as a potential risk. 8 months after losing SNAP, Miss McDonald, the Mesa grandmother, oscillates between expressions of anger and empathy for others touched by the turmoil, including the caseworker she described as uniformly polite and the patient landlord to whom she owes rent. One episode stings, the time her grandson ate the chips she had set aside for a nacho dinner. She let fly some angry words and says he did too. Now she keeps chips behind her locked bedroom door. In talking to a reporter, she was puzzled by his reference to an obscure phrase. "Error rate," she said. "I've never heard anyone speak of it." Then the events of recent months made sense. Told a high error rate could cost the state hundreds of millions of dollars, Miss McDonald's wore a look of sudden understanding. "It's the pressure from the administration not to make a mistake," she said. "We're feeling it," she added. "Everything is just 10 times more difficult." Spain celebrates both the soccer win and a sense of wider success. For many fans, the World Cup victory cemented a belief that something promising, a cultural, economic, and sports revival, is happening in the country. By Jason Horowitz. After Spain won the Soccer World Cup, Lucia Sanchez joined a boisterous river of fans clad in red and yellow jerseys early on Monday in Madrid and took stock of the special time her country was enjoying. "We're in a good moment," Miss Sanchez, 22, said outside Madrid's packed Plaza de Colón as the nearby crowd sang, "I am Spanish, Spanish, Spanish." So many facets of life seem to be going Spain's way. And other countries realize that, she said. It all goes together. By winning the World Championship only 3 years after their female counterparts did the same, Spain's men's soccer team have bolstered the sense that, amid a broader cultural, economic, and sports renaissance, something promising is happening in Spain, and that to be here now is to be in the right place at the right time. Spain has a housing crisis, and its government is embattled by corruption scandals dampening any unqualified triumphalism. Still, its strong economy is the envy of much of Europe, and last year it accounted for more than 40% of the jobs created in the European Union. It is far ahead of much of the West in converting to renewable energy, attracting investors seeking to build data centers, and other industries hoping to feed off its cheaper electricity. In the cultural sphere, Spain is also firing on all cylinders. Spanish cinema has entered a new and more diverse era, spurring high praise abroad. Javier Ambrosi and Javier Calvo, a former couple known simply as the Los Jaffes, have won director honors in Cannes this year and received a 20-minute standing ovation, the second longest in the festival's history. Rosalia of Barcelona Chanteuse is helping to drive a shift away from English-language songs on Spotify, the music streaming platform. Foreigners are visiting Spain in ever larger numbers. The government expects a record 100 million tourists this year, and the capital city, Madrid, is booming with new restaurants, exhibits, expats, and energy. One recent visitor was Pope Leo, who spent a feel-good week in Spain in June and congratulated the Madrid church on scoring a spectacular goal as his appearances drew huge crowds. That ended a long period in which the country had received no papal visits and set off hopes among Spanish Catholics of a spiritual revival. As other countries turn their backs on immigrants, Spain is also drawing attention and praise from liberals because of its government's efforts to encourage immigration, although not everyone in Spain sees that as a positive. Some soccer crowds have joined in anti-Muslim chants. A former prime minister said France's diverse team did not have any French players, but diversity, embraced by some Spaniards, even if scorned by the far right, is increasingly reflected in the national men's soccer team. After Spain won, its star player, the 19-year-old Lamine Yamal, a Muslim born to parents from Morocco and Equatorial Guinea, made an Islamic prostration on the field while the defeated Argentine players scuffled with his teammates behind him. Nico Williams, who delivered the game-winning assist and who is also the child of African immigrants, celebrated by giving his gold medal to his Ghanaian-born mother, who crossed the Sahara to reach Spain. Politically, too, Spain is a standout. Though at home, Prime Minister Pedro Sanchez's inner circle is embroiled in graft accusations, he has emerged as a global liberal darling for positioning the country as a left-wing island amid a right-wing tide. He has stood up to President Trump over the war in Iran, as well as taking a different stance on migration and other issues. His government was an early and vocal supporter of Palestinian statehood, and has long described Israel's war in Gaza as a genocide, an accusation Israel rejects. Prime Minister Benjamin Netanyahu of Israel said before the game that he was supporting Argentina. For once, the victory put Mr. Sanchez on the same page as the leader of Spain's conservative opposition, Alberto Núñez Feijóo. "We are the champions," Mr. Sanchez posted after the team won. "So well-deserved world champions," Mr. Feijóo wrote on social media, alongside a picture of him and his Spain jersey celebrating in Plaza de Colón. Public exhaustion with Mrs. Sanchez led to a rare note of negativity in the aftermath of the game. The plaza and avenues around Madrid reverberated with unprompted cursing of Mr. Sanchez, which took the form of a soccer stadium chant. Even Ms. Sanchez, who called herself left-wing and is not related to the prime minister, said she was not a fan. But the prime minister was far away, attending the game in New Jersey, where he met briefly with Mr. Trump. The American president, who loves nothing more than a winner, has recently changed his tune about Spain after signs that Spain would increase its military spending. Mr. Trump went from calling Spain a horror show run by bad people to very generous. Mr. Trump was lustily booed by the Spaniards watching on screens in Madrid after he handed the cup to the team and then lingered awkwardly. The players waited for him to move off to the side before they raised the cup above their heads, but Mr. Trump managed to stay in the shot. By that time, all of Spain, whether in its packed plazas or broad avenues, ancient cities or immigrant enclaves, was in full celebration mood for La Roja, as the team is nicknamed for its red jerseys. Some fans, though exuberant as they were, saw the victory as only a rare spot of good news from a country that could be doing much better. Spain doesn't believe in Spain, said Maria Grignon, 38, an airline worker from Extremadura, as she waved a flag and took pictures of the celebrating fans in Madrid. She lamented youth unemployment, Spain's rate is among the European Union's highest, and a housing crisis exacerbated by high rents and low salaries. Sports is a thing going well for us, she said. Yet for many such problems were things that were easily forgotten on a night of joy. The jumbo screen in the Plaza de Colón blared Kings of the World, and fans climbed lampposts, streetlights, anything that would allow them to pump their fists higher in the air. In Valencia, the eastern coastal city with a love of fireworks, the sky exploded in colors. "It is the happiest day of my life," said Marc Saez, 18, who watched with friends in Valencia before diving back into the crowd to celebrate. Others there saw the victory as proof of how far the country had come. "We are just the best country in the world," said Vicente Salvert, 19. Did this World Cup change soccer forever? With a wartime host nation, a referee deported, and a ban overturned after a call from the White House, the 2026 tournament tested FIFA like no other. By Tariq Panja. The historic 48-team World Cup ended in New Jersey on Sunday with Spain defeating Argentina in the biggest, most lucrative tournament on record. Yet its ultimate legacy may be defined by a political scandal that shattered FIFA's claim to neutrality. Revelations that a phone call from President Trump to the organization's president, Gianni Infantino, defied the rules to favor the United States. The two men were joined at the trophy presentation by Mark Carney and Claudia Sheinbaum, the leaders of Canada and Mexico. But it was Mr. Trump who drew the attention and jeers from the crowd in New Jersey, and it was he who accompanied Mr. Infantino to hand the World Cup trophy to Spain's captain, Rodri. As the final approached, Mr. Trump called this World Cup one of the all-time greatest sporting events in history. "It will certainly be the most profitable." FIFA, an ostensibly non-profit organization based in Switzerland, expects to bank at least $13 billion, almost double what it made at the last World Cup. The Bonanza was built on a tournament played in Mexico, Canada, and the U.S., with 16 additional teams and a level of commercialization that produced record ticket prices for seats in cavernous stadiums. Even though many fans were priced out of attending, stadiums were largely full as the quadrennial event became the center of the sporting world. Each round also set new viewership records. that was most pronounced in the U.S., peaking when 30 million viewers turned in to watch the U.S. team lose to Belgium in the round of 16, despite the presidential intervention. Americans will want to forget that game, and so will FIFA and Mr. Infantino. It was a crucible not only for the U.S.'s exit, but also for what many in the sport consider one of the biggest scandals in the tournament's history. After Mr. Trump's phone call to Mr. Infantino, Folarin Balogun, the United States star forward, was restored to the team after initially being subject to a mandatory one-game suspension for being ejected from the previous match. FIFA's efforts to play down events and attribute the decision to what it called an independent committee were met with outrage from the soccer world and beyond. For a few days, the matter was an international incident, with politicians and other prominent figures voicing their disgust. It also cast a pall over the officiating for the rest of the tournament, particularly in games involving Lionel Messi and Argentina, amid unfounded claims that FIFA had cleared a path for soccer's biggest star, now 39, to end his World Cup career on the sport's biggest stage. FIFA's World Cup was also shaped by the posture of the government of the United States, where most of the games were held. FIFA said little as one of its designated referees from Somalia was denied entry to the U.S. immediately after arriving in Miami. The referee, Omar Artan, later called the game the biggest opportunity of his life. American officials linked him to unspecified terrorism ties. But it was Iran's World Cup experience that was the most fraught. For the first time, a World Cup host was engaged in a war with one of the participants. And for Iran's team, that meant a number of hurdles, including effective exile in Mexico, except for the days when its team played its three games in the U.S. About a dozen staff officials denied visas were left behind each time the team traveled to a match. The Iranian team members departed furious at the treatment it received, believing their World Cup had been undermined. It's just the way they're done, and they're not coming back. I'm just glad they're done, and they're not coming back. Mark Wayne Mullen, the Homeland Security Secretary, after Iran was eliminated by the slimmest of margins, I was so happy when we were able to pull their visas and said they could leave the U.S. soil, and I might have sung a song or two, or maybe even danced a happy dance. Mr. Infantino also drew the ire of soccer fans inside and outside the stadiums by instituting hydration breaks that effectively divided games into four quarters. Those breaks gave teams two additional chances to huddle and also offered broadcasters a large financial windfall. Fox, the tournament's U.S. broadcaster, capitalized heavily on the new format, recouping at least half of its $475 million rights fee solely from the sales during those breaks. Across the three host countries, teams ran out to largely full stadiums, even as FIFA's ticketing system angered fans. Airline-style dynamic pricing, now the subject of at least three separate state-level consumer protection investigations, sent prices for individual games spiking to four and sometimes five-figure sums. Tickets for Sunday's final were selling for up to $100,000. One fan from Texas, Sergio Aratia, said he had sold his classic Mustang for $20,000 for the chance to see Messi. "I can buy another car, but this is a once-in-a-lifetime thing," he said. FIFA is hoping its bank balance will be enough to quiet any discord among its 211 member federations. The Balogun case led to rare public rebukes in the cloistered world of global soccer, where most disputes are handled behind closed doors. In the afternoon, European soccer's governing body said that FIFA had crossed a line, a red line, by overturning the suspension, and that the certainty of rules is no longer guaranteed by its guardians. On the eve of the final, Nathan Goldberg-Grenier, the vice president of U.S. Soccer, published a forceful opinion piece in The Guardian titled Infantino's Faustian Bargain with Trump Has Stained Football's Biggest Stage. In it, he called for federations around the world find the courage to oppose Infantino's vision for the sport. Mr. Infantino, first elected in 2016 after a corruption scandal that wiped out FIFA's previous leaders, is running unopposed so far for a new term. Each of the previous times he has run, he has lavished more of the billions FIFA makes from the World Cup on its voters through developmental grants, perks, and committee posts that come with luxury travel and generations and generous per diems. The most profitable World Cup in history promises to fuel an even bigger war chest and all but assures Mr. Infantino of four more years as the head of soccer's governing body. And if that isn't enough, he may come armed with one more promise. With a 48-team World Cup successfully behind him, Mr. Infantino is now openly floating the possibility of expanding the tournament to 64 teams when it is next played in 2030. The Life Savings genetic tool works best if you're white. Genetic prediction models are poised to revolutionize medicine, but because they have been trained on European DNA, they threaten to widen healthcare disparities. By Emily Baumgartner Nunn. The National Institutes of Health recently announced a remarkable achievement. The world's largest database of human genomes, a repository of information that the agency says will help usher in a new era in personalized medicine. Scientists are already developing clinical tools and techniques based on genomic information gathered from the agency's All of Us program. One of the most promising, polygenic risk scores. These can help predict a person's likelihood of developing a complex disease like cardiovascular disease and breast cancer from as early as infancy. But there's a glaring problem. The tools were trained overwhelmingly on the DNA of people of European descent, so they often fail to accurately assess risks for anyone else. For some conditions, the forecast for people of color are almost no better than flipping a coin. Researchers are racing to correct the biases through advancements in modeling and widespread recruitment of minority groups. They fear that failing to close the gaps could worsen healthcare disparities and prevent the technology from realizing its promise of helping to decrease chronic disease. It really warrants attention, said Amir Kenny, the director of the Institute for Genomic Health at Mount Sinai and a principal investigator in a national consortium that tests the genetic scores. Geneticists measure a polygenic risk score by aggregating hundreds or thousands of tiny variations across the genome, many of which might nudge a person's disease risk by only a fraction. By bundling them together, they can generate a cumulative score ranking a person's predisposition to common killers. For patients at the extremely high end of the risk distribution, these scores can offer a medical advantage, potentially giving doctors a decades-long runway to intervene. Those in the highest percentiles for a cardiovascular disease score, for instance, can be prescribed cholesterol-lowering statins earlier, potentially helping prevent some heart attacks and strokes. But the entire premise rests on the data used to train the model in the first place. The U.S. Biobank, established in the early 2000s, amid widely considered a leading genomic trove, is overwhelmingly homogeneous. Roughly 94% of its participants are white. The Million Veteran Program, a repository run by the U.S. Department of Veterans Affairs, is almost three-quarters white. The cohort and all of its in the All of Us program, built by the NIH with the goal of diversifying data, is still about 50% European, according to Alicia Martin, a statistical geneticist at the Broad Institute. The effort's future is also at risk. One of its major funding streams, the 21st Century Cures Act, is set to expire at the end of the fiscal year. This program's budget has already been reduced by 72% since 2023. You can't just snap your fingers and overnight have a biobank from Africa, a biobank from India, a biobank from China that are all as large and open and comprehensive as the UK biobank, Dr. Martin said. We can develop all the fancy statistical methods we want, but still not be able to overcome without more diverse representation. Other clinical tools could be affected by the ancestry bias, such as integrated artificial intelligence models that draw upon genomics and other biomedical data. Doctors who sequence a genome to look for rare mutations may also find genetic variants in patients of color that researchers have not studied enough to understand. Genetic blind spots can cause scientists to miss discoveries that benefit everyone. One example, the PCSK9 gene, scientists found that a rare mutation that occurred mostly in a small proportion of black people could naturally reduce the risk of developing coronary heart disease by 88%. That set off a race to develop drugs that mimic the mutation for people of all races and ethnicities. But the scientists only found that variant because one study in Dallas had ensured that its participant pool was more than half black. Major demographic events in history, like mass migrations, explain why genetic findings from people in Africa or of African descent are vital to study. Communities there have accumulated great genetic diversity over hundreds of thousands of years. By contrast, present-day Europeans descend from a small group of Africans who expanded out of Africa about 50,000 years ago. As a result, they have much less diversity. If you're going to pick a population to study for the sake of everybody's good, the Europeans are the worst you could choose, said Jay Kaufman, an epidemiologist at McGill University who has written about race and genomics. The most obvious solution is to recruit more people of color, something that all of us, the All of Us program, says it has prioritized. The group works with local partner organizations like churches and community health centers to host discussion sessions and enroll rural communities throughout a mobile clinic. It also returns individualized health findings and genetic risks to the participants to establish a sense of reciprocity. Still, recruitment can be an upstream endeavor, particularly in the United States, which has a history of mistreatment of people of color, from the Tuskegee syphilis study to discriminatory sickle cell screening to the story of Henrietta Lacks, a black patient whose cancer cells were used for research without her knowledge or consent. Why would you contribute if you've been wronged in that way in the past, Ms. Dr. Martin said. There is some earned mistrust that needs to be addressed. We have to have that level of trust to be willing to say, take my data, monitor it for decades, do whatever you want to do. I'm sorry, we're running out of time here. Can't quite finish this article. You're listening to the front page of the New York Times for Tuesday, July 21st. My name is Tim.
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2: Hello, everyone. My name is Michael from the Talking Information Center. Today is Tuesday, the 21st of July, 2026, and I will be reading from the USA Today. The first article today is titled, "We Need Better Heroes and Spain Answers the Call," by Yannick Peter Hans from USA Today Network. On and off the field, La Roja shows that unity and grace are winning formula. At this level, any coach can find great players. Finding players who are also good people and willing to put the team ahead of themselves, that is the challenge. In this day and age, when so many people are out only for themselves, not caring who they trample to get what they want, Spain coach Luis de la Fuente and his team are a breath of fresh air. They are World Cup champions because they were the best team in the tournament. They have so much joy in the title because they didn't sacrifice their values to get it. Quote, "I believe real success lies in looking for the right travel companions, people with principles," De La Fuente said after Spanish beat Argentina 1-0 for its second ever World Cup title. "It's unbelievable. I'm talking about a date with history." Spain entered the World Cup as one of the favorites, but few expected it would win the way it did. "In sports, this is something exceptional. I don't think I'm an alien. I come from the earth," De La Fuente added, drawing laughter. "It's just so refreshing. How many times we have to root for teams and athletes while holding our noses, either because they have not thought twice about cutting corners on their way to success, or because there is documented evidence they are not good people. At this World Cup, Cape Verde's wonderful story was tainted by the revelation that Captain Ryan Mendez is under investigation after accusations of sexual assault in New Zealand. Several other players are either facing similar allegations or have in the past. Now, the outside world can never really know a team. We don't see them day in and day out or spend time with them when their guards are down. But there is no evidence they are not who De La Fuente says they are. Talented, skilled, determined, and unselfish. Take Lamine Yamal. The 19-year-old is another worldly talent, the youngest to score a goal at the European Championships, and already a 3-time La Liga champion with Barcelona. Yet he finished the World Cup with only one goal. If Yamal was selfish, you can bet he would have been hijacking runs and taking shots rather than passing to open teammates. Or Rodri. If Spain's captain didn't think La Roja's collective goal was more important than individual accomplishments, he would have spent the entire tournament hogging the spotlight to disabuse the world of the notion that he's washed. Neither of these things happen. Quote, "In the past, people were surprised about footballers being very talented and skilled and also good people," De La Fuente said. "This great team. We've shown that we are a united team, the most united team. A good team in every sense of the word. Argentina has been a chippy team throughout the tournament, and the players bordered on reckless as they got desperate. Enzo Fernandez picked up his second yellow card in stoppage time of regulation when his tackle sent Pau Cubarsí somersaulting before hitting the ground with a thud. Argentina's Leandro Paredes was given a straight red for going for Eric Garcia's throat at the end of the game. Yet, as Argentina went to collect its medals, Spain's players all applauded. Nico Williams leaned over to make sure he high-fived or slapped hands with each member of Argentina's team. Told Argentina coach Lionel Scolari had broken down in tears during his news conference, De La Fuente looked pained. "I would have like to take the opportunity to thank him publicly for everything that he's taught me. All the football conversations we've had,

He explained how difficult it is to be in this position, that is, at the World Cup. His experience was very valuable to us, De La Fuente said. I am deeply sorry for what he's going through. Championing the common good and setting an example for all. It really shouldn't be that hard to be a good human being. Mind your manners, be nice to others, apologize when you've done wrong, and try to leave everywhere you've been better than how you found it. Yet, too often now it seems that simply too big of an ask. People are only out for themselves, and hell with everybody else. Which makes Spain and De La Fuente easy champions to celebrate. Favor the common good before their individual good. That is, that's what we're trying to do, De La Fuente said. We're trying to surround ourselves with people who have that feeling that they want to be part of that group. And maybe, just maybe, this World Cup will entice more people to try to win like Spain, to be kinder, gentler, and more considerate of your fellow humans on the soccer field and off. The second article today is entitled Trump Stymied on State Voter Info, Courts Hold Firm Against Federal Election Control, by Bart Janssen of USA Today. Washington. As President Donald Trump has fought to exert more federal control over elections, courts have unanimously rejected his Justice Department's contention that it should have access to state voter rolls. The department has lost all 16 federal court decisions issued so far over its demands for voter lists, with personal information such as addresses, dates of birth and driver's license and social security numbers, which local officials contend would create a sweeping surveillance tool. It's not just Democrats fighting the Republican administration in dozens of lawsuits nationwide. GOP officials in states like Idaho, Kentucky, Utah, and West Virginia have also fought the requests, and 7 of the 15 U.S. district court judges who ruled against Trump were appointed by him. At stake in the litigation is whether the federal government can police state voter lists and potentially create a national database as part of Trump's effort to prevent non-citizens from voting. But judges have ruled unanimously that states run elections, not federal government. What's more, some states say the unprecedented attempt at federal oversight of elections is an attempt to solve a problem that's all but non-existent. Trump continued to complain about election security, including non-citizen voting, in a White House speech July 16th. But judges, election experts, and even Republican state officials say allegations of non-citizen voting are inaccurate and not a systematic problem. Idaho is fully committed to supporting President Trump's goal of ensuring that not only U.S. citizens are registered and actually vote in Idaho, James Craig, a lawyer in Republican Attorney General Raul Labrador's office, wrote federal officials July 10th in urging them to drop the litigation. Craig responded to offers of federal assistance by suggesting officials stop threatening your friends in Idaho. The court decisions are urgent because the November 3rd congressional midterms are approaching, and the 1993 law forbids broad purging voter rolls during the 90 days before an election, or after August 5th. Two appeal courts agreed to hasten the review of lower court decisions. Quote, the Justice Department is committed to ensuring that our elections are accurate, fair, and secure, and that it starts with clean, up-to-date voter rolls, Harmeet Dhillon, who is leading the lawsuits as head of the DOJ's Civil Rights Division, told USA Today. Quote, we are confident in the legal basis for these cases and will continue to pursue them vigorously, including on appeal. Voter rolls showdown started with President's executive order. President Trump signed an executive order in March 2025 that directed the DOJ to prioritize preventing non-citizens from voting.
The president said he has the, quote, unavoidable duty to secure elections by taking steps such as ensuring the citizenship of voters. Dylan then began demanding voter rolls from the states to check the names for citizenship and inaccuracies such as people who moved or died. She cited the 1960 Civil Rights Act in justifying her requests for the names and identifying information. And she cited the 2002 Help America Vote Act and the 1993 National Voter Registration Act as requiring states to ensure only ineligible voters are on the voting list. Quote, federal law requires states to make reasonable efforts to maintain accurate registration lists. And where states fall short, this department will act to enforce that obligation, Dylan said in a statement. The administration seeks to check state voter lists against the Department of Homeland Security's systematic alien verification for entitlements, or SAVE, database, which a judge has blocked as, quote, inaccurate and, quote, unreliable for that purpose. Election experts say the Constitution gives states the authority to administer elections, and the 1974 Privacy Act aims to prevent sharing personal information about voters the way the executive branch seeks. Quote, the Department of Justice has no power, none, to purge the voter rolls, Justin Levitt, a professor at Loyola Law School in Los Angeles and a former DOJ official in the Obama and Biden administrations, told USA Today. The courts aren't buying what the Department of Justice is selling. So far, 23 mostly Republican-led states provided the voter information, but officials in many states refused, citing privacy laws against sharing the personal information and a lack of federal authority over the list. The DOJ then sued 30 states and the District of Columbia for the unredacted lists. Trump-appointed judges rule against the administration. 15 U.S. District Courts judges, 9 appointed by the Republicans, including 7 appointed by Trump, and the 6th U.S. Circuit Court of Appeals have rejected the department's demands as unlawful. Quote, the government's request is unprecedented and illegal, U.S. District Judge David Carter in Los Angeles said in one of the earliest decisions issued in January 15th. Quote, it is not for the executive or even this court to authorize the use of civil rights legislation as a tool to forsake the privacy rights of millions of Americans. That power belongs solely to Congress. The Constitution provides that states determine the, quote, times, places, and manner of holding elections. Quote, as a former DOJ attorney, the idea of going 0 and 15 in cases, that is, you can't even wrap your head around it, said David Becker, a former senior trial attorney for the voting section of the DOJ's Civil Rights Division, told USA Today. It's just remarkable. But Acting Attorney General Todd Blanche told the Senate Judiciary Committee July 15th that most of the cases remain under appeal and that some judges sided with some of the department's positions. For example, U.S. Judge Kent Weatherall in Florida ruled July 7th that 4 Republican-led states could use the SAVE database to check the citizenship of voters. His decision conflicted with that of U.S. District Judge Sparkle Supnanan in Washington, D.C., who halted the use of, quote, unreliable database June 22nd. Some Republican election officials are taking a stand. Republican election officials in a handful of states are among those fighting the DOJ's demands. Kentucky Secretary of State Michael Adams argued the request for the state to surrender personally identifying information about millions of voters would turn a, quote, little-used provision of the Civil Rights Act in 1960 into a sweeping surveillance tool. Utah Lieutenant Governor Deirdre Henderson, who oversees the state's elections,
argued that the department's demands for records was, quote, unlawful. West Virginia Secretary of State Chris Warner said that he agrees with the goals of policing voter rolls, but that turning over sensitive voter data would violate state law. He noted that the judge found, quote, no indication West Virginia had a problem with its maintenance of voter registration lists. Idaho Secretary of State Phil McGrane told federal officials in December that he recognized the DOJ's authority under the Civil Rights Act to request election-related records. But in February, McGrane said that he learned from another lawsuit about the transmission of personally identifiable information outside approved channels. The DOJ acknowledged in a court filing January 16th that members of a Trump advisory group called the Department of Government Efficiency got access to Social Security Administration information in March 2025, contrary to earlier denials. An unidentified political advocacy group asked two of the DOJ members to analyze state voter rolls with a goal of finding, quote, voter fraud and to overturn election results in certain states, the DOJ said in the filing. Quote, while I appreciate the department's representations that Idaho's data will be safeguarded, I cannot take that now apparent risk in the absence of clear legal duty to do so, McGrane wrote. Administration contends it's fighting election fraud. Despite Trump's demands to check state voter rolls for fraud, studies have found few examples of non-citizens voting, presumably because the documentation required to vote is also what would make it easy to be charged criminally. Quote, this notion that non-citizens are voting in large quantities is fiction, said Levitt, the former DOJ election lawyer. You are leaving a trail of criminal behavior that is going to be discovered. Federal authorities cite a handful of recent examples in pending cases. Two Pakistani men were charged in New Jersey for allegedly attesting to being U.S. citizens when they registered to vote and then cast ballots in the 2020 election. A lawful permanent resident from Australia was charged in Louisiana with making false statements and fraudulent voting in 2022 and 2024. And a Chinese student in the University of Michigan was charged with registering to vote using a student ID and voting in the 2024 election before jumping bail and flying back to China, officials said. Quote, illegal voting is a serious crime that casts doubt on our elections and serves to disenfranchise U.S. citizens by diluting their power at the ballot box, U.S. Attorney Jerome Gordon said in Michigan. After Trump's national address, July 16th, the Department of Homeland Security said more than 250,000 non-citizens were illegally registered to vote in four states, California, Pennsylvania, New Jersey, and Nevada. But the department didn't document how it arrived at that estimate. DHS Secretary Mark Wayne Mullen sent letters July 17th to election officials in the four states urging them to check the voter rolls in the federal SAVE database. At a news conference, he threatened criminal penalties for officials who didn't secure their elections. Quote, if the election officials, once we gave them the information that they need to secure their elections and they choose not to, then those individuals can also be held accountable by fines, by penalties, and even, depending on how far it goes, prison time, Mullen said. Earlier in July, Dillon sent letters to election officials in all 50 states threatening criminal investigations of election officials if non-citizens are found to have voted in the 2026 election. Federal monitors are being sent to six states, Arizona, Michigan, Massachusetts, Minnesota, New Hampshire, and Virginia, Dillon said in a social media video July 8th. Quote, an intentional act that is aimed at diluting the votes of citizens could also constitute a violation of federal law, Dillon said.

In Utah, a year-long audit of voter registration released in May found 27 non-citizens who were removed from voter rolls out of more than 2 million voters. 8 non-citizens voted in the 2020 election and 4 each in 2018 and 2024. In Idaho, state officials working with federal authorities to verify the citizenship of 1.1 million registered voters before the 2024 election. State officials referred 34 people for criminal investigation of non-citizen registration or voting, but none had voted in the primary or general elections that year. Another 15 cases were referred to the U.S. Attorney's Office in August 2025 for possible prosecution. Texas began routinely auditing county voter rolls in 2021. After 2022 election, an audit of Harris County, which includes Houston and had nearly 2.6 million registered voters, removed 1,136 non-citizens. After the 2024 election, an audit of Val Verde County, which sits along the southern border with Mexico and has 30,000 registered voters, found one non-citizen who was removed. Louisiana Secretary of State Nancy Laundrie has announced in September that checking state voter lists dating to the 1980s against DHS's SAVE database revealed 399 citizens who registered to vote and 79 who cast a ballot in at least one election. The state has 2.9 million voters. Quote, I want to be clear. Non-citizens illegally registering to vote is not a systematic problem in Louisiana, said Laundrie, a Republican. The third story for today is Americans find ways to cope as everything's, quote, more expensive. Consumers see prices climbing for 5 years in a row. By Danielle DeVice, Rachel Barber, Jessica Gwynn, Medora Lee, and Ken Altucker of USA Today. American consumers are hard-pressed to remember a time when inflation wasn't on their minds. Consumer prices have spiked for 5 straight years. In that span, prices have risen more than 25%. In other words, a typical product that cost $100 in 2021 is likely to cost at least $125 now. There is little relief on the horizon. The annual inflation rate for June, 3.5%, was higher than that of any month in 2025. The inflation crisis began under President Joe Biden in the waning months of the COVID-19 pandemic. It has persisted through the second term of President Donald Trump, fed by his campaign of import tariffs and a lengthening war against Iran. USA Today asked 6 American consumers to tell us how they're coping with rising prices. Here's what they have said. Mike DeVitas, 71, of Rainbow Lake, New York, and his wife bring home about $4,500 each month between her full-time job as a historical interpreter and his part-time job as an environmental. I feel like it's almost cheaper for us at this point to go to the Chipotle than to buy groceries. They still financially support their daughter, who is a junior at Pittsburgh State University. After paying their fixed expenses, DeVitas said there is little room to save. DeVitas, a former postal worker, ended up needing to pull from his thrift savings retirement account when his pickup truck needed $2,000 in repairs. Over the past year, he said the cost of nearly everything they buy has gone up. Their electricity bill has more than doubled. Their paychecks, however, have not increased. Quote, car repair prices are getting very expensive. Everything's getting more expensive. So it just makes things tough. We can't afford a new vehicle at this point, he said. They've cut back on going out to eat, dining out about once a month instead of once a week. They buy off-brand

0: products and look for sales at the grocery store. They've cut back on driving in response to high gas prices, though DeVita said his wife still needs to drive about 50 miles each day to get to and from work. Making ends meet today is harder than it was during the Great Recession, DeVita said. Quote, I don't think we're doing as well overall as a country as we had been in the past, DeVita said. The economic situation is, I think, just going to get worse. I don't have a lot of faith in things getting better. Nearly $1 million for a condo, and that's not counting condo fees. Gas costs nearly $6 a gallon at the service station near Mary Merkin's home in Culver City, California. Quote, I'm so grateful that I have a remote job, she said. Merkin's, 34, works as a YouTube news editor. Her husband is a product manager at a tech company. He commutes, but not far. They love their neighborhood, quote, because we don't drive a lot, because we walk a lot to a lot of places. A luxury in L.A., she said. The couple's biggest affordability challenge is housing. They have two good incomes. They would like to buy a house, or at least a condo. But even condos in Culver City cost about $900,000, Merkin said, not counting the monthly condo fee. Quote, we've saved the down payment money, but that would be everything gone. And then we think about potential layoffs. So they rent. Their other big expense is childcare, $1,600 a month for their 3-year-old daughter. Merkin laughs when she remembers thinking back when she was pregnant that daycare might cost $500. Quote, my husband and I, as our incomes have gone up, we're racing with prices, she said. Food costs keep rising too, especially fresh produce and meat. We try not to eat overly processed food, and it's just becoming quite difficult to maintain that, she said. I feel like it's almost cheaper for us at this point to go to Chipotle than to buy groceries. All on fixed incomes. Social Security doesn't cover her housing. Esther Malkin, 65, survived two rounds of layoffs before she lost her job as a regional sales representative for a global food company 2 years ago. She never planned to retire this soon, but despite 25 years with the company and a long track record in corporate training and sales, she couldn't find work. A local affordable housing and renters' rights advocate, Malkin had long-standing offers to work for nonprofits after she left the corporate world, but those evaporated with government cuts and other funding woes. At first, Malkin considered herself lucky. She had 10 months severance and health benefits until she was eligible for Medicaid. Then, reality sunk in. Her Social Security check doesn't even cover rent and utilities for her 750-square-foot house in Monterey, California. For the rest, she has to dip into her savings, her 401k, and a tiny pension. Quote, before I used to say, what do you mean you're on a fixed income? We were all on fixed incomes. But if you have a salary, that's your fixed income, she said. But it's different when you have a fixed income and Social Security doesn't even cover your housing costs, let alone all of your other expenses. Malkin can't help but worry about possible cuts to Social Security. Already the spiraling cost of everyday necessities like groceries, prescriptions and gas have forced her to get by on less, a lot less than she used to. Gone are the vacations and dinners out with friends. These days, getting out of the house means gardening, hitting the gym, or volunteering at the local animal shelter. For years, she dreamed of getting a dog when she retired, but now she can barely afford her two cats. Anise Koester, who moved to California more than 25 years ago, and once owned homes in Miami and Denver, Malkin said she's even thought about moving. But where would she go? At least before you had the option of going somewhere else that might be affordable, she said. That's pretty much gone. While retirement doesn't look like anything like she imagined, She says she's grateful and that she's better off than many. Quote, at the end of the day, if you've got a lot of money in the stock market, you're doing okay. Everybody else isn't. Reality check. It doesn't feel like I blink and my entire paycheck is gone. Kerrigan Rosado, 29, commutes an hour each way to her job as an administrative office assistant in Central Michigan University. Her husband has a half-hour drive to his job helping people with disabilities. Rosado spoke to USA Today in April. At the time, she was spending $50 twice a week to fill the tank of her Chevy Equinox in her hometown of Saginaw, Michigan. Gas prices aren't much better now, and everything else seems to cost more. Quote, we have some of the highest rates in the Midwest for electricity, she said. They keep raising our prices, our rates, our distribution fees every year, and they keep saying that it's to improve the grid, but our reliability hasn't gotten better. Rosado estimates she and her husband pay about $300 a month for electricity and gas, compared with the low 200s a couple of years ago. Groceries cost more, she said, pretty much across the board. A family-sized pack of chicken drumsticks a few years ago was 99 cents a pound, and now it's $1.30. In recent months, she said, if I go to the grocery store and I don't spend much, usually I'm walking out spending $100. To cope with rising prices, Rosado said, quote, I'm buying more stuff in bulk. I'm cooking more at home. I'm making my own bread rather than buying a loaf of bread because it saves a couple pennies. And it adds up. It feels like I blink and my entire paycheck is gone, Rosado said. Prices are insane. Groceries, gas, restaurants, everywhere Chicagoan Krista Engel looks, prices have risen. Prices are insane, she wrote in an email. Breakfast for two at a restaurant used to be $25. Now it's $50, she said. An extra large cup of tea is almost $5. Bananas never go on sale. Even good deeds have a price nowadays. Engel, 60, recently moved just outside Chicago city boundaries and discovered you even have to pay to get furniture donations picked up. To stay afloat, Engel said she and her husband eat at home more, get rewards as much as possible, shop more frequently so we only get what we need and don't waste. I really only try to buy things when they are on sale. But tight budgeting doesn't alleviate the pressures. I worry about my own finances because things are not improving, Engel said. I worry that it can get way worse, and we have no control. But even with the raise she received about a year ago, I noticed the net increase, but it definitely doesn't keep up with the cost of living. Mesa Grandma worries about rising health costs for family. When it comes to rising health care bills, Mesa, Arizona resident Peg Kilroy, 74, isn't concerned about herself. She has a private Medicare insurance plan through Blue Cross Blue Shield that covers most of her expenses. But she worries about how family members will cope with paying for health insurance and medical bills. Quote, I'm fortunate enough to be able to have health care, Kilroy said. There are people younger than I am who are not that fortunate. Kilroy said her younger sister has an Affordable Care Act health insurance plan, and her costs more than doubled this year. When Congress failed to extend the enhanced subsidies that expired at the end of the 2025, average costs for ACA enrollees who wanted to keep their insurance plans soared 114% in 2026, according to KFF. A health policy nonprofit. A June 18th survey from West Health Gallup found fewer than half of adults said they believed they could pay for health care, medical appointments, and prescriptions. Kilroy said rising health insurance bills and medical costs are too much for Americans who are dealing with rising inflation and higher grocery bills. My nieces, nephews, and grandkids, they're all struggling, Kilroy said. The next article is in the movies, entitled Nolan's Odyssey Tops His Epic Resume, by Brian Truitt of USA Today. Certain conventions are expected for a Christopher Nolan movie. For one, the film's probably going to be a pretty darn good. Also, extremely long running times are a must. Another, the central protagonist is always a complicated figure. And the fourth, prepare for the unconventional. Nolan plays by his own cinematic rules, and that's why we love the iconic director. From the war movies and psychological thrillers to a trilogy featuring a guy dressed up like a bat, Nolan has a taste for the unexpected that's often surprising and usually satisfying. His latest effort, a follow-up to the mighty Oscar-conquering behemoth Oppenheimer, is his best swing yet. Nolan tackles an adaptation of Homer's epic The Odyssey, and it's in theaters now, with Matt Damon leading an A-list cast as the legendary Odysseus. The only thing more treacherous than his journey home might be tackling a ranking of Nolan's filmography. But challenge accepted. Here are all of his movies, from worst, but still pretty dang good, to best. 13, Following, 1998. Nolan's tendencies towards nonlinear storytelling, broody complex personalities, and throwing out the filmmaking rule all were apparent in his 70-minute Hitchcockian debut. Jeremy Theobald stars as a London writer who follows around strangers for inspiration, a personality quirk that gets him in trouble when he becomes tied to a serial burglar, Alex Haw, and a femme fatale, Lucy Russell. 12. Tenet, 2020. Best way to describe Nolan's puzzling secret agenda bonanza, James Bond by way of Rubik's Cube. The globe-trotting film casts a sensational John David Washington as a super spy in an organization that uses time inversion for its missions. It's a lot to explain. Just sit back, don't think too much, and blissfully enjoy Washington and Robert Pattinson as his partner in an out-of-time hallway brawls and car flipping forward and backwards. Number 11, The Dark Knight Rises, 2012. Yeah, no one really understood what Tom Hardy's Mass Bane was saying in Nolan's third Bat film, which didn't quite reach the extremely high bar set by the first two. Still, there's a lot to dig in this Gotham City adventure, from Anne Hathaway slinking around as Catwoman to Christian Bale's Batman, rising up from the broken man to a city savior in time for a rousing climax. Number 10, Insomnia, 2002. Nolan lends a moody atmosphere to his chilly psychological thriller, in which features Al Pacino as a homicide detective sent to Alaska to investigate the brutal murder of a teenage girl. He can't sleep really well, so that doesn't help, and neither does being taunted by his prime suspect, Robin Williams. Nolan adds his signature intensity to the cop drama, benefited by one of Williams' creepiest performances. Number 9, Dunkirk, 2017. The World War II movie was Nolan's first foray into a real history, and like, quote, Saving Brian, Private Ryan, immersed viewers in the horrors of battle. Of course, he did it in his own signature way. Three tales of the heroic Dunkirk evacuation of 1940 unfold at different times over the land, sea, and air. Fionn Whitehead stars as a British soldier trying to stay alive on a Nazi-occupied beach in one story, while another focuses on Tom Hardy as a pilot battling German planes with a rapidly depleting fuel tank. Number 8, Memento 2000. The innovative neo-noir delight that put Nolan on the cinematic map. And here's the fun thing about having Guy Pearce as your lead amnesiac who can't create new long-term memories. You can craft one heck of a whodunit narrative told backwards, featuring two timelines where the dude has to solve his wife's murder using photos, helpful tattoos, and written notes to himself. Number 7, Oppenheimer, 2023. Nolan's ambitious and exquisitely crafted biopic casts Cillian Murphy as theoretical physicist J. Robert Oppenheimer. The movie follows his early years being tapped to work on the Manhattan Project and the ticking clock lead up to the atomic bomb, and also his consequential fallout with the rival Louis Strauss, played by Robert Downey Jr. Nolan turns into a harrowing era of American history into equal parts horror show, paranoia thriller, and political potboiler. Number 6, Batman Begins, 2005. On Nolan's watch, the all-too-familiar origin story of how billionaire Bruce Wayne becomes Batman receives a fresh, expertly crafted twist. Bruce, who's played by Christian Bale, is trained as an assassin overseas after his parents' death, embraces the whole cape and cowl thing, reunites with an old flame, Katie Holmes, and tussles with creepy scarecrow Cillian Murphy to keep the entire Gotham populace from being poisoned. Number 5. The Prestige, 2006. Nolan's scintillating Victorian era of rival illusionists is itself a nifty magic trick. Christian Bale and Hugh Jackman are partners in a snazzy teleportation bit who turn on each other after the tragic death of their assistant. The bad blood just increases from there and gets exceedingly personal as each magician tries to outdo the other in an electrifying, gripping duel that tears apart both lives. Number 4, Inception, 2010. The kaleidoscopic sci-fi thriller blew people's minds, from a stacked cast to groundbreaking, eye-popping visuals. Leonardo DiCaprio plays a thief who extracts secrets from sleeping people's minds, and his crew's latest job involves invading the dreams of a businessman, Cillian Murphy, a mission with rotating hallways, physics-busting cityscapes, and gravity-defying brawls. And the final scene with the top? It still haunts so many years later. Number 3. Interstellar, 2014. The trippy, mind-bending sci-fi thriller stars Matthew McConaughey as a former NASA pilot recruited for a mission to find a potential new world for mankind when Earth becomes unlivable. But more than just a cosmic adventure, it's an intriguing, emotionally affecting father-daughter tale where McConaughey's astronaut and his kid, played by Jessica Chastain, find a heartfelt connection across time and space. Number 2, The Dark Knight. Nolan pulled off one of the best superhero movies ever, thanks to in large part to Heath Ledger's inimitable performance as the chaotic, unpredictable Joker. While Ledger completely hijacks the flick, Bale's Dark Knight still shines, wrestling with not only this colorful psycho, but also his own personal choices and role as Gotham's resident protector in a movie that brilliantly tackles the fine line between good and evil. Number 1, The Odyssey, 2026. After being a key to the victory of the Trojan War, Greek hero Odysseus, Matt Damon, goes to hell and back trying to get home to his wife, Anne Hathaway, and son, Tom Holland, in Nolan's brutal yet introspective adaptation of Homer's epic poem. The filmmaker's masterpiece examines war and storytelling in its star-studded narrative, but also has a huge action sequences and a flair for the fantastical, with Odysseus dealing with sea creatures, witches, a cyclops, and his own guilt monstrously manifested in this memorable journey. The next article is entitled Houthi Blockade in the Red Sea Tightens Iran's Grip on Energy, from Reuters. Yemen's Iran-aligned Houthis will impose a maritime blockade on Saudi Arabia, they said on July 20th, further throttling a global energy market already greatly restricted by Iran's closure of the Strait of Hormuz. It is not clear how the Houthis would carry out a maritime blockade of Saudi Arabia, its northern neighbor along the Red Sea coast, or whether it would include a return on to attacks on shipping. Yemen sits on the Bab el-Mandeb Strait, the southern gateway to the Red Sea, and closing that would open up a new front in the energy crisis in Iran's overarching conflict with the United States. With Hormuz already disrupted, the Red Sea has become a critical alternative outlet for Gulf oil and other products. A serious disruption would mean both of the Middle East's major oil export routes are shut simultaneously. Iran's partial blockade of the Strait of Hormuz after Israel and the United States attacked it on February 28th disrupted most oil and other exports from the Gulf, raising prices and delivering a global energy shock. Saudi Arabia has responded by diverting more than 70% of its normal daily crude exports to the Red Sea port of Yanbu. Ships from Yanbu bound for Europe go north through the Suez Canal. Those headed to Asia go south through Bab el-Mandeb. Shipments from Yanbu averaged 4 million barrels per day in recent weeks, according to data from Kepler and Signal Ocean, up from around 973,000 billion per day a year earlier. Total petroleum volumes transiting Bab el-Mandeb amounted to 7.4 million barrels per day in June, or about 7% of global oil output, according to Kepler data, up from 4.2 last year. That has provided a lifeline for the energy market, helping to keep down global oil prices. Saudi Arabia has considered an expansion of its crude oil pipeline to the Red Sea coast, Reuters reported last week. When the Houthis launched attacks on Red Sea shipping in November 2023, Gulf oil exports were flowing freely. Who are the Houthis? The Houthis emerged as a military, political, and religious movement in North Yemen in the 1990s, fighting guerrilla wars against the government in Sana'a. They have been in a civil war against the Saudi-backed, internationally recognized government for more than a decade, and have attacked Gulf neighbors with missiles and drones. However, a 2022 truce between the country's warring sides largely held until last week, when Yemen's internationally recognized government said it had struck Sana'a airport to stop an Iranian plane landing. The Houthis said Saudi Arabia was responsible, and in response fired missiles at the Abha airport in the kingdom's mountainous southwest. A senior Houthi official, Politburo member Mohammed al-Farah, then warned in an interview on Iran's press TV website that if the situation kept escalating, Bab el-Mandeb would be closed. Iran champions the Houthis as part of its regional, quote, axis of resistance, which includes Lebanon's Hezbollah and Iraq's Shia militias, although its ties with the Yemen movement are less clear than with those of other groups. The Houthis do not recognize Iran's supreme leader as their ultimate religious authority in the same way Hezbollah and the Iraqi groups do. Their motivations are mainly domestic, though the group is ideologically aligned with Iran. The United States says Iran has armed, funded, and trained the Houthis with help from Hezbollah. The Houthis deny being an Iranian proxy, and they develop their own weapons. It is not clear how far the group's stance on Bab el-Mandeb in the Red Sea stems from its own strategic priorities or is being made on Iran's behalf. What happened during previous attacks in the Red Sea? After the October 7, 2023, Hamas attacked on Israel in Israel's devastating war in Gaza. The Houthis began firing at Israel on shipping in the Red Sea, saying they were doing so in support of Palestinians. The attacks severely disrupted global shipping, prompting Maersk, Hapag-Lloyd, and other major companies to divert around Africa, a far longer, more expensive route. Red Sea traffic has not recovered since, with traffic through the Suez Canal down 52% in 2025 versus 2023 levels, and at its lowest in at least 50 years, Suez Canal Authority data shows. A U.S.-led mission to restore free navigation in the Red Sea involved repeated strikes on Houthi targets and a defensive campaign that shot down hundreds of drones and missiles. But some Houthi attacks continued until last summer, only ending completely with the Gaza ceasefire in October. In June, the Houthis said they would ban ships linked to Israel from the Red Sea after Israel renewed military attacks on Iran. However, that threat was never acted on, and shipping groups Maersk and Hapag-Lloyd are resuming some Red Sea routes that they had abandoned during the Houthi attacks last year, Maersk said. What have they done during the latest war with Iran? While Hezbollah and the Iraq groups joined the war early with rocket and drone fire after the first U.S. and Israeli attacks on Iran, the Houthis had been comparatively quiet. The group's leader, Abdul Malik al-Houthi, said on March 5th, quote, "Our fingers are on the trigger at any moment should developments warrant it." Iranian commanders have repeatedly warned that the Houthis could join the war. The Houthis launched a few missile and drone attacks on Israel in late March and early April. Revolutionary Guard Quds Force Commander Esmail Khani said on June 1st, they could choke off the Red Sea. That may now have changed with their announcement of the blockade against what they called the criminal Saudi Arabia in retaliation for the kingdom's siege of its ports and airports, including with last week's strike. The next article is Cyclospora Outbreak, Challenge to Trace. Symptoms can take up to 2 weeks to appear, by Julie Steenhuisen of Reuters. Chicago. Cyclospora, the parasite behind thousands of suspected cases of a foodborne illness, has a long incubation period and samples cannot be cultured in labs, making it especially challenging to trace. To investigate, laboratory scientists have worked with epidemiologists to gather information from infected patients about what they ate, where, and when. And then the U.S. Food and Drug Administration has tried to identify the tainted food products. From those interviews, public health officials have traced a large outbreak in Michigan, Indiana, Kentucky, Ohio, and West Virginia to shredded iceberg lettuce from Taco Bell restaurants supplied by Taylor Farms operations in Mexico. The officials have often relied on those interviews instead of testing because of the particular characteristics of Cyclospora. The FDA did test Taylor Farms products in the U.S.-Mexican border, aimed at preventing more tainted produce from entering the United States. That initially produced a positive result for the presence of Cyclospora, but it turned out to be a false positive following quality control checks, the agency said. Still, Its investigation and the outbreak data continue to point to shredded lettuce from a Taylor Farms location in central Mexico, the agency said in a briefing on July 20th. And the company has issued a recall of all iceberg lettuce products sourced from that region of Mexico. Even so, Taco Bell accounts for only about 60% of all cases in the multi-state outbreak, according to former FDA Commissioner Scott Gottlieb. Investigations of other, possibly unrelated outbreaks are still underway, according to the U.S. Centers for Disease Control and Prevention. Quote, cyclosporiasis is very hard to test for. There's no whole genome sequencing, Gottlieb said. FDI relies on whole genome sequencing to effectively fingerprint a pathogen to try to isolate a particular pathogen to a particular outbreak, to a particular grower. You don't have that in this case. Testing is difficult. Some better known food pathogens such as Salmonella or E. coli cause symptoms within days of consumption. But cyclosporiasis symptoms can take up to 2 weeks to appear. Too long for people to easily recall exactly what they ate and where. By that time, fresh produce items such as tainted lettuce may have already be out of stores or restaurants. That is all the time we have for today. I am Michael, and I thank you for listening to the USA Today at the Talking Information Center. Good day.
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0: Let's begin today's reading of the Wall Street Journal for today. It is Tuesday, the 21st of July, 2026. And with today's Wall Street Journal, we say hello to Scott.
1: Thank you, John. Good morning. Good morning, everyone. Let's take a quick look at Wall Street as we start the day today. A chip stock rebound yesterday lost steam late in the day and helped to pull down the S&P 500 and the Dow by 0.2% and 0.6%, respectively. The NASDAQ was down by less than 0.1%. An index of U.S. leading economic indicators edged lower last month as consumer spending weakened. Icahn Enterprises has struck a deal to sell auto service chain Pep Boys to a private equity-owned company, Mavis Tire Express Services, for about $700 million. Electric vehicle maker Polestar has confirmed it will not appeal a national security-motivated Commerce Department ban on selling new models in the United States. A federal judge in California has granted a temporary restraining order that prohibits Paramount and Warner Brothers Discovery from closing on an $81 billion merger. In the wake of the 2026 World Cup, which just wrapped up this past weekend, the most popular ever, FIFA is planning to cash in on media rights for the 2030 and 2034 tournaments. BlackRock is leading a debt sale that's targeting at least $12 billion for its massive new El Paso data center project that is backed by Meta Platforms. Ryanair posted a drop in fiscal first quarter profit, hit by lower fares and higher jet fuel costs. The European Union's executive arm has fined Alibaba's AliExpress the equivalent of $630 million, the largest penalty ever handed to a company under the bloc's Digital Services Act. And finally, in the What's News section of page one of the Wall Street Journal, Domino's Pizza is reporting higher profit and revenue for the second quarter, but same-store sales growth slowed. Taking a look at page one on today's Wall Street Journal, the story is headlined, IRS chief spied on colleagues when he worked at J.P. Morgan. Frank Bisignano, the head of the Internal Revenue Service and Social Security Administration, sits atop two government organizations that store vast reams of sensitive financial data about every U.S. taxpayer. More than 10 years ago, he was co-chief operating officer at J.P. Morgan Chase, another perch that gave him visibility and authority over every part of a massive financial institution. At the bank, people familiar with the matter say, he spied on fellow executives, using his authority over the security department and position to access sensitive information and internal communications without an apparent business justification. The executive directed his security staff to use software to snoop in the email of rival executives, including Charlie Scharf, J.P. Morgan's then head of consumer banking, who is now the CEO of Wells Fargo. That, according to some of the people spoken to by the Wall Street Journal. One executive told the Journal he suspected the spying and put a code phrase in his email, which he said Bisignano repeated back to him. Bisignano also accessed a draft complaint from the Federal Energy Regulatory Commission about a questioned derivatives trade that was a confidential document seen only by a few members of the legal department. He also directed his staff to use software to surveil the work of employees, sometimes seeking to track keystrokes, which can show draft versions of written material, other people in the know had said. The people also said Bisignano's goal was to keep a tight rein on employees and use the information to undermine his rivals as he expanded his own responsibilities. No allegations are known to pertain to the improper access of customer information. Around the end of 2012, following years of complaints about his behavior, including allegations of disrespectful conduct toward colleagues and underlings and of the breaking of company norms around the collection of data, Chief Executive Jamie Dimon lost trust in Bisignano and told him he would support him finding a job elsewhere, people familiar with the matter told the Journal. Bisignano left the bank and became CEO of First Data, which later merged with Fiserv, a payments company critical to the digital infrastructure that's used in card transactions and banking. A lawyer for Bisignano, Courtney Forrest, said in a statement to the Journal that he never spied on coworkers. Forrest said he, quote, never directed anyone to look through any employees' or executives' communications or engaged in any form of surveillance. She said Bisignano never accessed a draft FERC complaint, that he and Scharf have maintained a strong personal and professional relationship for years, and that it was false that an executive planted a code word to catch Bisignano reading an email. Forrest also said Jamie Dimon never asked, encouraged, or suggested that Mr. Bisignano leave J.P. Morgan, and that Bisignano voluntarily left to become CEO of First Data. She also said the claim that Mr. Bisignano's growing responsibilities at J.P. Morgan were accompanied by a pattern of undermining colleagues is patently untrue and inaccurate. After Bisignano left the bank, investigators from the legal department found digital traces of the spying activity, including records that showed email access, some of the people said. As a result, Matt Zames, who took over as J.P. Morgan's sole chief operating officer, increased restrictions on access to sensitive employee information, requiring approval from senior members of the legal department to access email and other data. President Trump selected Bisignano to become chief of the Social Security Administration, the government retirement system, and he was confirmed by the Senate last year. His responsibilities were expanded later in the year when he was appointed to the new position of CEO of the Internal Revenue Service, running its daily operations. Last week, the Treasury Department announced that Bisignano would take charge of the implementation of Trump accounts, the tax-deferred retirement accounts established for children. At Social Security and the IRS, his challenges include modernizing systems that power the nation's biggest benefit agency and tax collection authority, both of which still rely on technology that is more than 20 years old. At the Internal Revenue Service, which has rotated through a half dozen leaders during the Trump administration, Bisignano is also tasked with enforcing the tax law with a smaller staff. The president has complained that the IRS was weaponized against him by political enemies. In May, Bisignano agreed to settle a lawsuit that Trump had brought against the agency for the 2019 leak of his tax returns that included an unprecedented agreement that the government would never review or audit previous tax filings by Trump, his sons, or the Trump Organization, among other actions. Earlier this month, Judge Kathleen Williams sharply criticized the agreement, in part because Bisignano is part of the Trump administration. The federal judge said the president and his family acted in bad faith in bringing the $10 billion lawsuit and said it was brought to, quote, manipulate the judicial process. Judge Williams' ruling does not alter the no-audit promise, but she said the acquiescence to it by Bisignano and others was wholly incompatible with their duties to enforce the law and protect public interest. A White House spokeswoman said Bisignano is a, quote, trusted and talented member of the president's team who is doing an incredible job. Treasury Secretary Scott Bessent said Bisignano's proven executive leadership has improved services at the IRS and cut waste. A spokesperson for Social Security said Bisignano was transforming the agency to deliver world-class customer service. A J.P. Morgan spokesman said Bisignano is distinguished for his grit and determination and that, quote, we applaud his service to our country, both at the Social Security Administration and the IRS. At J.P. Morgan and in his previous role at Citigroup, Bisignano had built a reputation as an administrator and fix-it man with a track record of turning around businesses. Many of his former staff members followed him from J.P. Morgan to First Data and to Fiserv, where he became CEO in 2020, and now to the IRS. At Fiserv, Bisignano helped grow sales of Clover, a point-of-sale payment terminal for credit card payments, and consistently delivered revenue and profit growth that made its stock more than double between the end of 2023 and the beginning of last year. But months after he left to join the government and had sold nearly all of his Fiserv stock, the firm's new management threw out the forecasts Bisignano's team had been giving Wall Street and said they were materially inaccurate, blaming unrealistic growth projections, misleading revenue figures skewed by foreign currency fluctuations, and management decisions to defer investments. That move sent the stock into a tailspin and prompted shareholder lawsuits against both Bisignano and Fiserv. His attorney declined to comment on matters at Fiserv, quote, that are the subject of active litigation, but the attorney said the bulk of the decline in its share price occurred under the leadership of his successor as CEO, Mike Lyons. Bisignano said, my experience working for leaders such as Jamie Dimon, Sandy Weill, Tony Terracciano, Henry Kravis, and Scott Nuttall has prepared me for the privilege of serving the American people. The son of a customs officer at Port Newark, Brooklyn-raised Bisignano was a rising star at Citigroup and its predecessor firms in the 1980s and 90s. Dimon, who was a top executive there in those years, was impressed by Bisignano's operational abilities. After Dimon was fired from Citigroup in 1998 and later became CEO of Chicago-based Bank One, he tried and failed to hire Bisignano, people familiar with the matter said. In 2001, Bisignano's profile was raised when, as Citi's deputy head of technology and operations, he helped lead Citi's response to the September 11th attacks on the World Trade Center. Standing outside Citi's office a few blocks north and directing employees to safer locations. After Bank One and J.P. Morgan merged in 2004, Dimon attracted Bisignano to join with an executive job as chief administrative officer. Bisignano was tasked with tackling complex back office problems as J.P. Morgan looked to integrate the multiple companies that it had acquired in a short number of years. In 2011, Dimon selected him as head of the mortgage department, replacing Scharf, after former Marine captain Jonathan Rolls testified before Congress that J.P. Morgan had illegally foreclosed on his house while he was on active duty. Bisignano overhauled the mortgage staff, doubled the number of borrower assistance centers, and helped launch a coalition of companies committed to hiring veterans. He also spearheaded the bank's negotiations with the federal government and state attorneys general on mortgage-related lawsuits after the 2008 financial crisis. Bisignano was promoted to co-chief operating officer in 2012 alongside Zames. They shared oversight of compliance-related matters, which had largely been managed by the general counsel's office at J.P. Morgan before that time. The two men effectively split duties, Bisignano focusing more on security matters, while Zames was working on financial risk management in the wake of the bank's $6 billion loss and regulatory scrutiny from the so-called London Whale scandal. As Bisignano took on more responsibility, complaints about his management style and conduct toward other executives and employees increased. He frequently clashed with some top executives, including Gordon Smith, an executive in the consumer bank, and Todd Macklin, a commercial banker who was assigned to run some of the consumer business in 2011, according to people familiar with the matter. They and other executives felt that Bisignano was trying to undermine them in order to add to his own power in the bank, often disparaging their activities to Dimon without confronting them directly. Forrest, Bisignano's attorney, said J.P. Morgan's internal culture encouraged what she called a direct, sometimes uncomfortable management style, and that Dimon said he wanted executives to ask hard questions. Bisignano demanded his own team pledge loyalty to him directly, people who spoke with him say. He told some of his employees he kept dossiers about them in case they went native, which they took as his way of describing someone who was no longer loyal to him. Around 2012, during a biennial employee survey review which covered workplace issues such as how satisfied employees were with their jobs, Bisignano's division gave some of the most negative feedback in all of J.P. Morgan. He asked his direct reports to go into the survey submission tool and figure out which employees had written negative reviews, some of the people say. Forrest said Bisignano never maintained a dossier on employees and said it was false that he asked for negative survey responses to be traced back to their authors. Executives complained to Diamond about what they saw as Bisignano's use of company resources for his own benefit, including allegations that Bisignano misused the corporate jet for personal purposes, people familiar with the matter say. Some people also raised concerns to members of the legal department about preliminary efforts, which did not take place, to use J.P. Morgan resources for the renovation of St. Patrick's Cathedral in New York that began in 2011. Bisignano is one of the cathedral's trustees, a group that at the time was responsible for raising funds for the historic $175 million renovation. Some complaints led to internal reviews, which concluded Bisignano had not violated the bank's rules, some of the people told the Wall Street Journal. Forrest, his attorney, said it was false that he used the jet for personal purposes and that he did not ask J.P. Morgan for money for the cathedral. Bisignano, quote, never misappropriated corporate funds at J.P. Morgan or anywhere else, she said. Around 2007, Bisignano asked senior executives to personally look into giving a loan to his friend Bo Deedle, owner of a private security company and prominent New York personality with whom he often dined at the New York restaurant Rouse, people familiar with the matter say. That move was unusual in that Bisignano had directed executives to handle his friend's loan application instead of referring him to rank-and-file bankers. The bank did not lend Deedle any money after reviewing his application, which upset Bisignano, people said. Forrest said Bisignano knows nothing about any such loan. Deedle told the Wall Street Journal he did not remember asking for the loan, but that Bisignano was a friend and the two did business together while he worked at J.P. Morgan, including when Deedle sold keystroke capture and encryption software to the bank. He said he also provided a group of former veterans to be guards for some of the bank's branches. Bisignano had good relationships with some executives at J.P. Morgan, including Asset and Wealth Management Chief Mary Erdos and former Chief Financial Officer Mike Cavanaugh, who respected his ambition and his ability to get things done, people familiar with the matter told the Journal. Diamond, for years, dismissed the complaints as run-of-the-mill conflicts between ambitious executives, some of the people say. But by late 2012, he had lost trust in Bisignano after he continued to come into conflict with executives and didn't seem to demonstrate a willingness to change. And he told Bisignano he would support him finding a job elsewhere, some people said. The chief executive has rarely fired executives who have fallen out of favor during his 20-year career. He has instead typically made clear to people that they have no more room to be promoted and urged them to find new jobs. Diamond said in a memo to employees announcing Bisignano's departure in 2013 that he was a, quote, capable executive willing to take on the most complex challenges and get the job done. Months after Bisignano left for First Data, forensic investigations found digital footprints that showed his staff had accessed sensitive corporate records and employee communications without a clear business purpose, according to people familiar with the matter. At around this time, Bisignano's key deputy handling cybersecurity issues and regulatory inquiries, Peter Cavicchia, was pushed out, people familiar with the matter say. He joined Bisignano at First Data and currently is the chief technology officer at Fiserv. Federal regulations require banks to keep a broad range of communications, including emails, phone recordings, and instant messages, which can be used if necessary for compliance investigations. Regulators often inquire about internal controls on information and have penalized banks when they have found lapses. Bisignano, who as co-COO had shared oversight of security and compliance functions for J.P. Morgan, could access these records, and the company at the time did not have strict rules requiring approval to access them. Forrest, Bisignano's attorney, said he did not personally access or have access to any individual records. She said he was unaware of the specifics of any forensic investigation, subsequent access control changes, or the circumstances of Kavikia's departure. Investigators from the company's legal department found Bisignano had accessed a draft complaint and inquiry from the Federal Energy Regulatory Commission about an energy derivatives trade that the bank had made, people familiar with the matter say. That confidential document had been emailed to individuals in the legal department. Contents of those confidential documents were reported by the New York Times in 2013, and some executives at J.P. Morgan say they believed that they were leaked from someone inside the bank. J.P. Morgan that year agreed to pay $410 million to settle accusations by the regulator that it had manipulated electricity markets without admitting wrongdoing. Forrest, the attorney, in addition to denying Bisignano access

still keeps in contact with many current and former leaders at J.P. Morgan, including Jamie Dimon. In June, Bisignano traveled to the bank's New York headquarters for a farewell party for Vince Lapadula, a J.P. Morgan banker who has joined the IRS. The party was held at the Patriots Bar, a flag-filled watering hole at J.P. Morgan's new skyscraper, where Dimon has been hosting parties and social gatherings. Bisignano caught up with executives, like Erdos, but Dimon had left the party by the time Bisignano arrived, people familiar with the matter said. We are continuing our Tuesday morning read of the Wall Street Journal, and here's a story coming out of Washington. President Trump imposed an additional 50% tariff on certain goods from Canada, including wine, hockey sticks, and cement, the White House announced on Monday. The White House says the tariffs were a response to the country's discriminatory treatment of American products. Some sectors and goods, including energy, potash, and fish or critical minerals, will be exempt from these new tariffs. They are scheduled to take effect 30 days after they are signed and will affect about $20 billion worth of Canadian goods. The White House says the tariffs are designed to offset the burden and disadvantage from what it describes as Canada's discrimination of U.S. goods, including automobiles. The White House said the U.S. opposed Canadian policies that require companies to invest in auto production in Canada rather than the U.S., as well as bans some Canadian provinces have imposed on U.S. liquor products. The United States imported a $383 billion worth of goods from Canada last year, and the new tariffs would only affect a small slice of that total. But even so, the announcement is the latest flashpoint in a tense relationship between the U.S. and Canada as the struggle to renegotiate the U.S.-Mexico-Canada agreement, which Trump signed in his first term and is under renegotiation this year. Canadian Prime Minister Mark Carney said the new tariffs represented the latest in a series of unilateral U.S. trade actions to violate the USMCA, and he said that Canada had made several detailed proposals to resolve bilateral trade issues. This trade dispute has raised costs for families, particularly in the United States, Carney said, adding, Canada stands ready to engage intensively to address outstanding issues with the U.S. to the mutual benefit of our citizens. President Trump has threatened to terminate the USMCA, which he negotiated to replace the North American Free Trade Agreement known as NAFTA. The new tariffs, unlike earlier rounds of levies on Canada, will apply to goods that comply with the USMCA deal, the White House said. Should the U.S. open talks with Canada, Trump could cancel the new levies before they are set to be imposed in the middle of August. He last year imposed emergency levies on Canada over its alleged role in the fentanyl trade before the Supreme Court ruled in February that those tariffs were illegal. He has also levied so-called national security tariffs on steel, aluminum, auto parts, and lumber from Canada, although the White House said that products covered by those earlier levies will not be hit by this latest round. Ontario's Premier Doug Ford, who is among the provincial leaders who have banned the sale of U.S. wine and spirits at liquor stores, said on social media yesterday that Canada should respond tariff for tariff, dollar for dollar, if the U.S. eventually imposes the new levies. The new tariffs come after smoke from raging wildfires in Canada drifted into the U.S. In a Truth Social post on Friday, President Trump threatened to impose steeper duties on America's northern neighbor to compensate for the smoke's impact. As workers dwindle, artificial intelligence is set to pick up the slack. The advent of artificial intelligence is leading to worries that the United States is facing a future where there will be too few jobs for workers to fill. But the challenge for the economy could be just the opposite, a sharp slowing in the number of people entering the workforce that leads to an unprecedented era of labor scarcity.
It's a development that could profoundly reshape how the economy operates.

according to a new analysis conducted by Stephen Ruggles, a leading demographer. Ruggles says the shift could bolster workers' bargaining power and actually drive wages higher. It could also mean that for the economy to stay healthy, it will need the kind of productivity boost that AI might bring. If there's an unprecedented labor shortage, this is going to be a huge incentive to adopt labor-saving devices like AI, Ruggles said. He's a professor at the University of Minnesota who won a 2022 MacArthur Genius Grant for his work on population statistics. In research published in May in the journal Proceedings of the National Academy of Sciences, Ruggles concluded that the United States is in the midst of a protracted slowing in its labor force, one that will give way to an outright decline. Based on his analysis of Census Bureau data and Congressional Budget Office immigration and mortality estimates, Ruggles forecasts that over the 10 years ending in 2030, the U.S. labor force, the number of people working or seeking work, will have expanded by just 9 million people. That would be the fewest in a 10-year span since the decade that ended in 1960. Over the 10 years after that, he forecasts that the labor force will contract by about 2 million, or 1.3%. The large increase in the working-age population that was brought on by the baby boom lasted longer than many experts thought it would. In a 1978 address to the Population Association of America, economist and demographer Richard Easterlin predicted that the decline in young men's inflation-adjusted wages, which had weakened when baby boomers hit the job market, would reverse by 1984 as the much smaller Generation X came of age. What he had not counted on, however, was a large rise in women's labor force participation and a big increase in immigration. Together, those two factors led to a much more gradual decline in young people going to work than Easterlin had expected. Both factors appear to have run their course, according to Ruggles. Meanwhile, a sharp decline in the U.S. fertility rate that began in the mid-2000s will make for fewer young people entering adulthood in the years to come. As the number of workers dwindles, Ruggles thinks that wages for young people will rise, leading more people to enter the labor force. He also thinks that organized labor could get a boost. There are caveats to his scenario, notably that if there were a sharp rebound in immigration, the supply of workers might not be so diminished. But if he's right, the economy will be relying on a smaller labor force for the growth it needs to support an increasing number of older people. That is where AI could come in. Economists are divided over whether the technology will take away jobs or if it will instead help workers get more done. One thing that economists do agree on is that artificial intelligence will boost productivity. And new research from Darren Acemoglu, David Antor, and Keelan Byrne, and Andrew Scott indicates that there is a historical tendency for economies to offset a scarcity of younger workers with gains in efficiency. In a working paper posted to the National Bureau of Economic Research's website earlier this month, those economists looked both across communities within the U.S. and across countries to analyze how economies are responding to lower birth rates. Their core finding, rather than hampering the economy, slower population growth is associated with higher gross domestic product per working-age adult and higher wages. Labor markets in which workers are scarce work really well for workers and generate productivity gains as well, said Acemoglu, a Massachusetts Institute of Technology professor who won the 2024 Nobel Prize in Economics. The group of economists argue that when younger workers become scarce, businesses then respond by investing more in labor-saving technology. One of the pieces of evidence for this that they uncovered, countries and U.S. regions with declining birth rates see increases in labor-saving patents. We're just about halfway through our reading of the Wall Street Journal for this Thursday morning, July 21st. And here's another study about coffee in the news this morning.
There is good news for you coffee drinkers out there. Up to 5 cups of coffee a day are safe for most adults and may even have benefits for heart health, according to a new scientific statement by the American Heart Association. Downing between about 3 to 5 8-ounce cups of coffee daily, or around 400 milligrams of caffeine, is actually linked to a lower risk of heart disease, heart failure, stroke, and type 2 diabetes, according to the AHA's statement that was published in the journal Circulation. The research on coffee and caffeine has, as we all know, been very mixed, with some studies showing links to benefits and others showing health risks. So the new statement from the AHA provides some much-needed clarity. That from Dr. Eugenia Giannos, a cardiologist at Northwell Health in New York, who is chair of the American College of Cardiology's Prevention of Cardiovascular Disease Council, who was not involved in the statement. The authors of the statement analyzed dozens of studies that looked at the impact of coffee and caffeine on heart health. The scientific evidence for coffee's safety and health benefits has been building over time, according to Dr. Gregory M. Marcus, a cardiologist and professor of medicine at the University of California, San Francisco, who was the lead author of the AHA statement. And here's some additional health news this morning. The Food and Drug Administration has walked back its earlier statement that a sample of lettuce from Taylor Farms tested positive for cyclospora, but noted that tests are continuing on products that have been pulled from the market. The finding complicates the messaging from health authorities tracking the sources behind major outbreaks of foodborne illnesses and efforts to address concerns from the public about which foods are safe to eat. The FDA says its investigation is ongoing. It is still advising consumers not to eat recalled iceberg lettuce from Taylor Farms. To clarify, this false positive lab sample does not change the basis for the FDA's ongoing outbreak investigation or the overwhelming epidemiological data that supports the current voluntary recall by Taylor Farms. That was a statement posted by the FDA on X on Monday. Taylor Farms is a major supplier of lettuce and produce to restaurants and grocers across the country. It is currently navigating the fallout from the outbreaks while many of its other products remain on store shelves. Last week, government agencies identified shredded iceberg lettuce, including products served at locations of the Taco Bell restaurant chain, to thousands of reports of foodborne illness in 5 states. Health authorities have linked the illnesses to lettuce supplied by Taylor Farms, which said it voluntarily recalled the shredded iceberg lettuce grown and processed in Mexico, quote, in an abundance of caution. The recalled lettuce was distributed between June 29th and July 16th across 27 states. Our thoughts remain with everyone who has fallen ill during this outbreak, Taylor Farms said in a statement. We remain committed to working with public health authorities as the ongoing outbreak investigation continues. The Trump administration has sought phone records tied to relatives of New York Times reporters this month in an effort to identify the journalist's sources, according to a letter that the Times submitted to a federal judge that was unsealed yesterday. The subpoenas for phone records were served beginning July 10th, the same day that 3 New York Times reporters received subpoenas to testify before a grand jury. Those reporters had worked on stories in the days prior about security concerns involving a jet gifted to the United States by the Qatari government that was being used as the new Air Force One. The New York Times lawyers filed the letter Saturday, amending a motion to quash the reporters' subpoenas. The news organization also asked Judge Aaron Subramanian to quash the subpoenas of the phone providers. The government had sought phone records for numbers it believed to be associated with the journalists, according to the letter. Those included the number used by a mother of one of the journalists, who was a mental health professional with confidential client relationships, according to the letter. Other numbers were used by 2 journalist spouses, one of whom
is the general counsel of a major law firm. Times attorneys said the requests for phone records, quote, demonstrate abuse of the grand jury process, continued bad faith attacks on the journalists, and violate Justice Department guidelines. In response, the Justice Department said any subpoena issued by the DOJ is done so in full compliance with federal law and internal department policy. Mediators are seeking a path to a ceasefire in Iran. Mediators are working to push the United States and Iran into a new ceasefire agreement, fearful that the foes could settle into a pattern where they keep conflict below the level of all-out war, but disrupt regional economies indefinitely nonetheless, while running the risk of a miscalculation that escalates the fighting. The efforts come after the United States carried out a 10th straight night of attacks. Iran retaliated against Arab allies, including Kuwait and Bahrain, and another two vessels in the Strait of Hormuz were hit by projectiles. President Trump warned of retaliation after at least two U.S. service members were killed in Iranian strikes over the weekend. Every time Iran kills an American soldier, he said on social media, they will pay for that killing many times over. Traffic in the Strait of Hormuz remains crippled, with an average of just 10 ships a day crossing Friday through Sunday, most via the route controlled by Iran, according to ship tracker Kepler. Compounding the risks, Yemen's Iran-backed Houthi militia on Monday announced a blockade of Saudi shipping amid a standoff with the kingdom. Saudi Arabia said shipping security services are taking the threat seriously, as it could cut off the Red Sea route that the kingdom is using to ship oil around the Hormuz blockade. Qatar has floated the idea of a 10-day truce and an end to restrictions on shipping in the Strait of Hormuz to cool tension, some mediators say. It's not clear whether either side was ready to accept a new stop to the fighting after the preliminary peace deal they signed in mid-June collapsed this month. As he was departing the Philippines, Secretary of State Marco Rubio said Iran signaled through intermediators it does want to talk. Esmail Baghai, spokesman for Iran's foreign ministry, says mediators were trying to prevent further escalation and had conveyed proposals to Tehran for consideration. Diplomats are in a tough spot given the mutually exclusive demands of the U.S. and Iran regarding the Strait of Hormuz. Iran argues that the memorandum of understanding it signed gives it the right to administer the reopening of the waterway, while the U.S. has been helping ships use a channel outside Iran's oversight that runs along the coast of Oman. Considering the continued absence of the Iranian supreme leader and Iranian insistence to not withdraw in any manner from the management of the Strait of Hormuz, the mediation has become nearly impossible, said Umer Karim, a researcher at the University of Birmingham. Iran began attacking ships using the Oman corridor in early July, setting off a tit-for-tat series of attacks that collapsed the deal to pause fighting and all but closed the strait. An oil tanker owned by Greek shipper Dynacon Tankers was hit Sunday northwest of Oman, according to Vanguard, a maritime security company. The ship was on fire after being hit by an unknown projectile near the U.S.-backed route close to the Oman coast. The crew abandoned ship and was subsequently rescued. Qatar believes it has leverage to push for another truce because Iran's beleaguered economy cannot sustain more damage from the war or the U.S. blockade. Iran's security forces have vowed to continue fighting. The U.S. has moved F-16 and F-35 warplanes into the region to bolster its capabilities. Bulgaria said Monday that the U.S. asked to deploy up to 8 aerial refueling tankers in the country that would support United States operations in the Middle East. Iran's top negotiator, Parliament Speaker Mohammad Baghir Ghalibaf, said on social media that the movement of military equipment into the region shows the U.S. is not serious about wanting to end the war. From the Wall Street Journal's Business and Finance section, CEO
offers clues to PayPal's path. Digital payments pioneer PayPal is in a years-long rut. Enrique Lores is tasked with saving it. The 61-year-old Lores was named chief executive of PayPal earlier this year after decades at HP and its predecessor company, Hewlett-Packard, where he played a role in splitting it up. Lores has since announced a turnaround plan for PayPal that includes reorganizing its business lines and cutting at least $1.5 billion in costs, moves that are reminiscent of the playbook he deployed in his previous roles. Now, one of PayPal's rivals has lobbed a buyout offer. Payments company Stripe and private equity firm Advent International have made a joint takeover bid for PayPal valued at $53 billion. The Wall Street Journal reports last week that that approach, made recently, represented about a 30% premium to PayPal's recent stock price. Shares were up 17% on Wednesday on that news. The deal would unite top players in the payments world, PayPal's network of consumers and recognizable brands, and Stripe's business providing transaction processing infrastructure for merchants. Such heft would be an advantage in the payments ecosystem, which is poised to undergo further disruption from new tech like artificial intelligence and stablecoin. PayPal's peer-to-peer payment app Venmo may be particularly desirable. Its revenue rose 20% last year, and it boasts 67 million monthly active users. A deal would also transform one of Silicon Valley's most storied companies, whose yellow and blue button has long ruled online payments. PayPal's founders and early employees are seen as the stuff of legend among startups, with the ranks of the so-called PayPal mafia, such as Elon Musk and Peter Thiel, going on to invest in or launch businesses that have become corporate heavyweights. Shares in PayPal, meanwhile, have been on a precipitous fall amid competition from the likes of Apple Pay, Google Pay, and Cash App. In February, PayPal announced that Lores would take over as CEO in something of a surprise shuffle. A profit warning accompanied the appointment, and the company's stock dropped almost 20%. Analysts saw Lores' history, helping to break up Hewlett-Packard and then managing HP, as clues of what could be in store for PayPal. Lores, who is a native of Spain, joined Hewlett-Packard in 1989 as an engineering intern in San Diego. He then worked full-time in his home country. He rose to lead the division that made printing technology for large formats, such as signs or billboards. He moved to Silicon Valley in 2008 and held roles overseeing the company's worldwide business laptops and customer service. In 2015, Hewlett-Packard split itself in two. HP Incorporated took the printer and personal computer business, while Hewlett-Packard Enterprises, or HPE, would sell software, servers, and other services. Lores was in charge of simplifying the organization and reducing its cost structure before the split was finalized. The company called him a key architect of one of the largest and most complex corporate separations in business history. Lores landed with HP and became CEO in 2019 as the company faced slowing sales and souring investor sentiment. He got to work. He announced plans to cut up to 16% of the company's then 55,000 employees, yielding $1 billion in cost cuts, and increase its stock buybacks by billions. He has dealt with suitors trying to upend his turnaround plans before. In 2019, days after he took over as HP's chief, Xerox, backed by Carl Icahn, launched a takeover bid for HP that would later become hostile. Xerox raised pressure on HP for months until the pandemic prompted it to abandon the pursuit. Shares of HP climbed during the pandemic as it benefited from more people buying equipment to work from home. Lores became a member of PayPal's board of directors in 2021 and was selected as chair in 2024. He was brought in at PayPal after the company's namesake checkout button, which lets customers pay on a range of websites, had posted weak growth to end last year.
Ambitious plans by PayPal's two CEOs had also failed to materialize. In 2021, for instance, PayPal was enjoying a pandemic-induced boom in e-commerce when its then-CEO, Dan Schulman, laid out a growth strategy. His plans included rolling out a super app that would offer payments, shopping tools, savings accounts, and stock and crypto trading. Later that year, PayPal explored a potential $40 billion-plus acquisition of Pinterest, which it subsequently dropped. The company got a reality check in 2022 when in-store shopping recovered from the pandemic. Its growth subsequently slowed and its stock fell. PayPal abandoned its ambitious targets. Schulman stepped down in 2023 and handed the reins to Intuit executive Alex Chriss. Chriss stumbled out of the gate, overpromising to, quote, shock the world with a suite of product announcements that failed to inspire. The company, which lost market share to rivals like Apple Pay, then underwent rounds of layoffs to cut costs. Loris struck a more subtle tone. He has espoused a vision of modernizing PayPal's technology and cutting costs to reinvest in growth. He reorganized the business, created a standalone consumer unit that houses Venmo, and has argued the company can be a go-to for consumers' other financial activities. Now, Loris could be overseeing another big corporate deal. He has emphasized his focus on maximizing shareholder value and has said the company should look at optimizing its portfolio, sometimes seen as Wall Street code for selling off parts of the business. PayPal has yet to respond to Stripe and Advent's offer. When you are cracking open a cold beer these days, you probably don't think about just how much heat breweries need to produce endless vats, bottles, and cans of the stuff at commercial scale. But Heineken does. Heineken is developing a new way to satisfy its demand for industrial heat to generate steam at its brewery near Lisbon, which requires clouds of heated water vapor during the beer-making process from brewing to pasteurization. The Dutch company is setting up large heat batteries made by thermal storage startup Rondo Energy that convert wind and solar power into heat and then store it in clay bricks at up to 1,500 degrees Celsius, holding the energy for days. Heineken expects the project to be fully up and running by the first half of 2028, ready to gather power from a neighboring solar plant. That beer-making recipe will not change, but the industrial process will use the heat stored in batteries to turn water into steam, which will then be used to boil the mixture of malt and water before hops are added. Then yeast is added for fermentation, where it eats away at the sugar, creating alcohol and carbon dioxide bubbles. The beer is then left to mature to bolster the flavor. The storage bricks will provide industrial heat once again as the beer is pasteurized and steam is sprayed over the bottles to kill microorganisms. While the heat batteries are a new development, they use technology from a familiar kitchen appliance. They have the same bare wire heating elements in a typical toaster. That from John O'Donnell, who was the founder of Rondo, which is based in Alameda, California. Think of it this way, he said. The brick is like a 3D checkerboard, explaining that it is made up of a patchwork of blocks and open chambers with small passages throughout the stack for the heat to bounce around. The brick stack has hundreds of those toaster-like heating elements throughout. The initiative will help the company decarbonize by alleviating its reliance on fossil fuels to produce industrial heat, reducing between 25 and 40% of carbon emissions from its operations at the Portugal site, said Nicolas Clerget, global climate director for Heineken. But there is another bonus, he said, because the heat storage can decouple the company from the volatility of the energy market. That becomes particularly appealing when the electric grid is under stress. Manufacturers looking to lower their carbon emissions are increasingly focused on how to reduce their heat demands.
Industrial heat takes a toll, with about one-fifth of all global energy used to produce heat for industry, according to the International Energy Agency. Meanwhile, there's a growing business case to be made for companies in Europe to electrify their industrial heat, according to a recent report from McKinsey, particularly as fossil fuel prices remain highly volatile. Other beverage producers may also find it appealing to use thermal energy from solar, said Yangji Zhu, whose research includes sustainable energy at the University of California, Santa Barbara. That's because they typically use temperatures under 150 degrees Celsius and don't need additional steps to create the much higher temperatures required in heavier industries like steel. Adopting heat batteries in the beverage industry is a practical way to both decarbonize and reduce costs, Zhu said. Rondo is backed by Bill Gates's Breakthrough Energy Ventures and has raised funds from Aramco and Microsoft. Rondo is not the only company looking to reduce emissions from heat used in manufacturing. Another startup, known as Antora, uses carbon blocks for its battery that glow red when they're heated up, also like a toaster. Antora is backed by companies including BlackRock and Breakthrough. Getting temperatures just right is paramount for making beer. Heineken's breweries have a mix of temperatures from the warm and humid brewhouses to the cooler fermentation areas. Heineken says trying new ways to power its beer making will help it weather potential energy ups and downs in the future. Our breweries are a big investment, Clerget said. They are not just here for a few years, they're here for decades and decades. Let's take a look at this story from the aftermath of the World Cup. Now that FIFA has wrapped up the most popular World Cup ever, soccer's governing body is looking at its next target, cashing in on the next two World Cup tournaments. Fox and Telemundo scored a ratings and revenue bonanza this summer with English and Spanish language U.S. rights, respectively, but FIFA faces headwinds that could complicate ambitions for a repeat, including the fact that the next two World Cups are in Europe and the Middle East, with far less favorable game times for audiences in the United States. The media companies likely to bid on coming U.S. rights also already have tens of billions of dollars locked in for other sports with potential increases on the horizon. United States rights to the 2030 and 2034 World Cup tournaments could fetch a total of as much as $4 billion, some executives say. Fox paid roughly $485 million, and NBC Universal's Telemundo paid $600 million for these rights. They included the 2023 Women's and 2026 Men's World Cups. Others who track sports rights deals counter that such a price tag is wishful thinking, even double the likely cost. The final price will show whether Americans' growing love of soccer can overcome the market realities of the sports rights landscape. FIFA had planned to go to market for U.S. rights soon after the tournament ended, a person familiar with the group's thinking said. It aims to sell the U.S. rights to 2030 and 2034 as a bundle and is open to selling the Spanish and English language rights to the same buyer, the person said. Disney's ESPN, Google's YouTube, Netflix, and Amazon Prime Video, as well as Fox and Telemundo, are expected to take a hard look at the coming tournaments. FIFA already has had discussions with several major industry players. Netflix has increasingly turned to sports as a way to engage audiences and reduce customer defections. It already acquired U.S. rights for the 2027 and 2031 Women's World Cups, paying about $300 million for both events. There's broad agreement among analysts and sports executives that Fox and Telemundo secured the rights to this year's tournament at below market prices. That is the Wall Street Journal for today, July 21st. I'm Scott. Enjoy the rest of your day.

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1: Good morning. This is your reader, John Michael, for the Washington Post on Tuesday, July 21st, 2026. Republicans don't want to go there again on Trump's 2020 election fraud claims. For weeks, President Donald Trump had privately floated the idea of delivering a televised address to detail claims of foreign interference and purported election fraud. Shocking new discoveries, he'd go on to say, that had been covered up by the so-called deep state and should be a central focus of elected officials. Advisors initially steered him away from the idea for a prime-time address, but it was quickly resurrected. Dozens of cabinet members and close aides gathered to watch his speech in the East Room on Thursday, dutifully standing and applauding when he finished. The next morning, Trump bragged about the great reviews and the big audience for the address. But outside of the president's lists of frequently dialed contacts and the clips assembled of White House-aligned influencers praising his speech, the primetime address failed to galvanize the conservatives, with some publicly questioning his focus on 2020 as the midterms approach. Republicans fighting to maintain congressional control this fall largely sidestepped the message. By the weekend, the White House-aligned commentators and members of Congress who had pushed the Trump team's talking points about the speech had seemingly moved on. The muted response underscored a broader political reality. Many Republicans facing voters this fall have shown little interest in making Trump's renewed focus on the 2020 election central to their campaigns as they head into a midterm complicated by the president's weak standing with independent voters. As Trump's favorite cable network, Fox News, largely ignored the address Friday morning, former Republican National Committee Chair Michael Whatley, the Trump-endorsed GOP nominee for Senate in the battleground state of North Carolina, held a 34-minute campaign event largely focused on public safety. We're going to talk about the economy and what I'm going to do to make sure everyone gets more and keeps more. We're going to talk about our military and our national security, Whatley said. But the number one issue that we want to talk about in this election cycle, that we need to talk about in this election cycle, is keeping our kids and our communities safe. Asked by a reporter afterward about Trump's latest messaging, Whatley, who had previously boasted some of Trump's 2020 election fraud claims, said he is a big proponent of election integrity and of the signature election legislation Trump had pressed Congress to pass. Whatley predicted that his race will be decided within a percentage point, though he has consistently trailed former Democratic Governor Roy Cooper in polling by much more than that. He is fighting to succeed retiring Senator Tom Tillis, a moderate Republican who has had his turbulent relationships with Trump and regularly asserts his independence from the president. The clear and simple explanation for why most Republican candidates aren't clamoring to talk about the 2020 election is that voters are focused elsewhere, said Paul Shoemaker, a veteran Republican strategist and longtime political advisor to Tillis, who declined to comment directly on Trump's speech. If candidates are not talking about the economy, if candidates are not talking about affordability, if they're not talking about how they're going to make people's lives at home cheaper and less expensive, then they're not talking about the issues that voters care about, he said. Democrats seized on the address, which Trump promoted as revealing really big news, to accuse the president of laying the groundwork to challenge election results if Republicans lose this fall. Some of Trump's own hard right allies, meanwhile, complained that the speech amounted to little more than rhetoric, lacking a concrete plan to hold anyone accountable for the purported fraud. Trump had initially wanted to give the televised address a few weeks earlier, in late June, according to two people with knowledge of White House deliberations about the speech, but advisers managed to put it off. As an alternative idea, and to avoid a prime time address, the president's team also mulled the idea of presenting the declassified information to reporters during a White House briefing to be held soon after Press Secretary Karoline Leavitt returned to work late last month. Ultimately, Trump got his way. Briefings with Trump on how the new material continued into last week. Administration officials, in consultation with some outside Trump allies, re-examined old FBI files and other records dating back to the first Trump administration. But the documents later posted to the White House website largely reflect information that was publicly known and still did not prove foreign countries had hijacked votes or that election officials in the United States conspired to rig the 2020 election against Trump. Matthew Bartlett, who served as a State Department appointee in Trump's first term and is now a Republican public affairs strategist,

Treasure Coast Newspapers July 11, 2026 Various Treasure Coast Newspapers. Obituaries, All Sue Ellen Marie Lape 63, passed away July 9, 2026. Arrangements provided.

0: 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Our mailing address is 3209 Virginia Avenue, Fort Pierce, Florida, 34981. 3209 Virginia Avenue, Fort Pierce, Florida, 34981. 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
1: Treasure Coast Newspapers, July 22, 2026. 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Obituaries, all Antoinette M. Vaughn on June 21, 1935. July 12, 2026. Antoinette Vaughn was born on June 21, 1935 in Armagh, province of Quebec, Canada. She was the sixth of 13 children born to Georges Langlois and Marie Caudron. Her siblings are Jeanette, Cecile, Leopold, Georges Nery, Aline, Oscar, André, Madeleine, Lucien, Benoit, Alphonse, and Marcel. She immigrated to the United States in 1955 to work as a candy dipper in her aunt's chocolate candy store, Bruno Chocolate Factory in F.T. Pierce, Florida. She met her husband Ovid J. Vaughn there in 1957 and together raised three children, Dominic, M.J. Murray, Madeleine, and Ovid Jr., D. 1983. She has three grandchildren, Christine Medasek, Louis Medasek, Nicholas Murray Vaughn, Madhurasundara Rajan, and Abigail Murray Vaughn. She has three great-grandchildren, Zachary Hurlong, Jonathan Hurlong, and Neil Sundara Rajan. Among her greatest joys was celebrating Christmas. For decades she created memorable Christmas Eve celebrations with a very decorated house in the French-Canadian tradition with wonderful food and desserts, especially pies, singing, guaranteed laughter, and presents for every single person who came. Receiving people in hospitality was one of her deep values. For many years she was widely known for making the finest orange juice in the region. She was like a wine connoisseur who could blend varieties of oranges to the best the juice could be. She made beautiful quilts and even won a grand champion for one at the 4-H County Fair. A spirit of joy and laughter was the most prominent theme of her life. She was known for countless practical jokes and playful times with water balloons and water guns, orchestrating the most playful times with children and adults alike. She loved dogs, birds, and the simple country life. She often said being a mother and a grandmother was the greatest joy in her life. In lieu of flowers, donations may be made to St. Mark's Catholic Church, John Carroll High School, St. Anastasia Catholic School, or Treasure Coast Hospice. A visitation will be held at Hazley Funeral Home in Fort Pierce on Thursday, July 16, 2026 from 5 p.m. to 7 p.m. and a Mass of Christian burial will be held on Friday, July 17, 2026 at 10 a.m. at St. Mark the Evangelist Catholic Church, 1924 Zephyr Avenue, Fort Pierce, Florida, 34982, with burial at Hillcrest Memorial Gardens to follow. An online guest book may be signed at www.hazleyfuneralhome.com, posted online on July 13, 2026, published in Treasure Coast. Betty B. Akins. Betty B. Akins was born in 1932, at home, in Bullock County, Georgia. She was the daughter of Pleasant B. and Daisy Brannan and the youngest of the 14 children. After graduating from Statesboro High School, she attended Georgia Southern College, graduating in 1953. She spent her first year teaching in Vidalia, Georgia, and was married to Jones Akins in January 1954. They moved to Fort Pierce, Florida in 1956, where she taught elementary school for 30 years, first at Fairlawn Elementary, then C.A. Moore Elementary, and then at Lawnwood Elementary, retiring in 1986. She became a member of Alpha Delta Kappa, Honorary Teachers Sorority in 1959 and was active for over 60 years. She loved bridge and started playing in college and played into her 90s. Mrs. Akins was a member of First Baptist Church, Fort Pierce for over 60 years. She is predeceased by Jones Akins, her beloved husband, and survived by numerous nieces and nephews. A special thank you to the aides that assisted her over the past 2 years and especially to Nicole McDonald who provided Betty with special care over the last year. In lieu of flowers, please give to your favorite charity or to Bethlehem Primitive Baptist Church, C/O James Deal, 210 Jonathan Road, Statesboro, Georgia, 30458. Visitation will be held at Hazley Funeral Home, Fort Pierce from 1 to 3 p.m. on Wednesday, July 15, 2026 with burial to follow at 3:30 p.m. at White City Cemetery. An online guest book may be signed at www.hazleyfuneralhome.com posted online on July 13, 2026 published in Treasure Coast. Brenda Jones. Brenda Jones went to be with her Lord and Savior on Sunday, June 28, 2026. Brenda was a woman of deep faith who loved the Lord and cherished her family. She devoted over 30 years of service to the United States Department of Agriculture, USDA, and spent 9 years as a school teacher, touching the lives of many students through her dedication and compassion. In her free time, Brenda enjoyed traveling and searching for treasures at garage sales. She is survived by her son, Ben, Darlene, Kim Briel III, daughter, Beverly Kim Briel, grandchildren, Ben, Sam, Kim Briel IV and Tabitha Kim Briel, great-grandchildren, Makayla Kim Briel, Bryn Kim Briel, and Maybelle Kim Briel, brother, Gary, Mary, Eves, significant other, Austin Matthew, as well as many beloved cousins and friends. She was preceded in death by her husband, W.F. Jones. A visitation will be held on Friday, July 17, 2026 from 10 to 11 a.m. with a memorial service to follow at 11 a.m. at Hazley Funeral Home, Fort Pierce. An online guest book may be signed at www.hazleyfuneralhome.com posted online on July 9, 2026 published in Treasure Coast. 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Posted online on July 21, 2026 published in Treasure Coast. Helga Rinesmith. Helga passed away peacefully on July 2, 2026 with her family around her at the age of 92. Visit NeptuneZosietti.com for a detailed obituary posted online on July 17, 2026 published in Treasure Coast. Jean Teresa Nugent, 93, passed away July 14, 2026. 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Mark Montgomery. Mark R. Montgomery, age 77, passed away peacefully after a brief decline in health on Friday, July 17, 2026, at the Elizabeth House in Flat Rock, North Carolina. Born on August 16, 1948, in Martin County, Florida, Mark was the son of the late Lavere Montgomery and Betty Ann Balthrop Montgomery. In addition to his parents, Mark was preceded in death by his sister, Jen Montgomery. Mark attended St. Lucie County Schools, graduating in 1966 from Dan McCarty High School. He attended IRCC and transferred to the University of Georgia, completing his bachelor's degree in real estate. There he met and married the love of his life, Dee Gibson. Upon graduation they moved to Fort Pierce where they lived for 39 years. Mark and Dee have called Lake Lure, North Carolina home since 2020. A lifelong businessman, Mark was the owner and broker of Montgomery Realty in Fort Pierce, Florida, where he specialized in the selling of agricultural and commercial properties in and around St. Lucie County, Florida. Mark's expertise was in groves and ranch land covering the Treasure Coast. He took great pride in his work and the relationships he cultivated along the way. For over 30 years, Mark was the administrator for the FTNA Montgomery Project. He helped new members navigate their DNA stories, helping them discover Montgomery family connections and relationships. Mark researched his own family's ancestry for years, hoping to break down the genealogical brick walls to further understand his family tree. Some of Mark's favorite pastimes were spent with his family diving and fishing on the Indian River. As a teenager, he loved to surf, and his surfboard was one of the biggest, around at 11 feet long. He also enjoyed taking his family to their ancestral home place in Natchez, Mississippi. As often as possible, Mark, Dee, and Eric would retreat to Natchez, enjoying the property's ridges, ravines, and creeks. He loved to work the bulldozer and tractor, whether it was cutting hay or piling up logs. The family also spent innumerable hours four-wheeling in the creeks and riding on the high ridges of the Montgomery home place. Mark was happiest spending time with his family at home in Fort Pierce, Florida, and later in Lake Lure, North Carolina. He lovingly supported his wife Dee's stained glass projects by helping her with framing and installation. A faithful Christian, Mark was a devoted member of Fairfield Mountains Chapel in Lake Lure. He took great joy in being part of the church family and could be found serving wherever he was needed most. Those left to cherish his memory include his wife of 55 years, Margaret Dee Gibson Montgomery, his son, Eric Scott Montgomery, and wife, Renee, of Orlando, Florida, and his beloved granddaughter, Mandy Bell Montgomery. Mark felt the love of family from Dee's siblings, Paige, Jim, and Jeannie, and they considered him a brother in every way. A memorial service to celebrate Mark's life will be held on Thursday, July 23, 2026, at 11 a.m. at Fairfield Mountains Chapel, with Pastor Kevin Anderson officiating. Following the service, the family will gather with friends during a reception in the chapel's fellowship hall. Mark was a devoted husband, loving father, and proud grandfather. He treasured time spent with his family and friends, and while he will be dearly missed, his memory will forever be in the hearts of those who love him. Posted online on July 19, 2026, published in Treasure Coast, Mary Jean Martin. It is with profound sadness that the family of Mary Jean R. Martin, née Bueller, 98, announces her passing on April 30, 2026 at the VNA Hospice House in Vero Beach, Florida. Prior to her death, she was a resident of the Willowbrook Court Skilled Nursing Facility at the Axe Indian River Estates community for 6 years. Jean was the heart of our family. Her love for us was unconditional. Her concern for our well-being was ever present. As her family grew to include grand and great-grandchildren in multiple states, she strove to keep up with the details of everyone's lives. Although her loss is deeply felt, her devotion to her family was life-changing for us all and is an important part of her legacy. She was predeceased, heartbreakingly, in 2020, by the love of her life and husband of nearly 69 years, John Jack M. Martin. She is survived by her devoted family, sons Michael, Jennifer, of Vienna, Virginia, and Kenny, Barbaran, of Knoxville, Tennessee, and daughters Elaine Teak Ryan, Armin, of Ramsey, New Jersey, and Kathy Martin of Vero Beach, Florida. She was the proud Nana and Grandma of Jeffrey, Christine Ballin, and Timothy, Lisa Weckstein, Martin, Joseph, Shelby, Alexander, and Daniel Teak Ryan.

Pittsburgh, predeceased her. Jean was born on July 17, 1927 in Pittsburgh, PA, where she was raised. During her high school years, she was known for her love of all sports, especially bowling and basketball, her sewing skills, and her artistic ability, all of which she continued to demonstrate throughout her life. After graduating high school, she worked at the Hospital Service Association of Pittsburgh. Although Jean grew up a mere 3 miles from Jack in Pittsburgh and their families knew one another, it wasn't until 1948 that they met at a church dance. After a 3-year courtship, they married in 1951. In 1959, Jack's management career with UPS called for their relocation to the NYC metropolitan area. There they settled into the New Jersey suburb of Dumont, where they raised their 4 children. Jean was a homemaker and she enabled her family to thrive through her multiple full-time roles including wife, mother, advisor, bookkeeper, referee, coach, hostess, volunteer, and handywoman. At St. Mary's Catholic Church, she was a member of the Altar and Rosary Society and Cursillo groups and a Eucharistic minister. She was also a member of the local women's club. Upon Jack's retirement in 1986, they relocated to Tobyhanna, PA, where they attended St. Anne's Catholic Church and were members of the Pocono Farms Country Club. For over 25 years, they also spent some of the winter months on their favorite island, Barbados, where they developed many wonderful, lasting friendships. In 1998, Jean and Jack bought their home in the Bent Pine Golf Club community in Vero Beach, Florida, where they enjoyed many fun years as golf and social members. During that time, they were parishioners of St. Helen Catholic Church. In 2011, they quit the snowbird life to live in Vero Beach full-time. In 2017, they relocated to the Indian River Estates Axe Retirement Community in Vero and became parishioners of St. John of the Cross Catholic Church. Over the years, they enjoyed and generously supported the theater, symphony, art museum, and a variety of charitable causes in Vero Beach. In retirement, Jean and Jack enjoyed traveling the U.S. and the world, enjoying wonderful adventures and making new friends along the way. They passed on their love of travel to their grandchildren by accompanying them on trips to Alaska and Europe. Jean enjoyed painting, sewing, crafting, swimming, tennis, golf, and some cross-country skiing in her retirement years. She loved to play mahjong and various card games. Jean was smart and resourceful, kind, considerate, and emphatically fair. She was known, even in her high school days, for being a genuine friend. She didn't like being the center of attention, but she did love when friends at Indian River Estates complimented her beautiful white hair. She had a quick wit and great sense of humor, which were still evident in her 98th year. Although her passing leaves us grieving, we are comforted knowing that Jean and Jack are now reunited and still loving and watching over their family from an even better vantage point. Cremation was provided by Thomas S. Lowther Funeral Home and AMP Crematory in Vero Beach, Florida. A joint funeral mass will be celebrated for Jean and Jack at 10 a.m. on September 26, 2026 at St. Philip Catholic Church in Pittsburgh, the same church in which they were married 75 years ago. It will be followed by interment in Resurrection Cemetery and a family celebration of life. Funeral services will be provided by the Safransky/Eberline Funeral Home of Carnegie, PA. Donations in Jean's memory can be made to the Axe Legacy Foundation, 2250 Indian Creek Boulevard, West Vero Beach, Florida, 32966, with the memo for Samaritan Fund in memory of Mary Jean Martin. Arrangements are by Thomas S. Lowther Funeral Home and AMP Crematory, Vero Beach. An online guestbook is available at www.lowtherfamily.com, posted online on July 16, 2026, published in Treasure Coast. Mary Jo Mark. Mary Jo Mark passed away peacefully on May 17, 2026, in Knoxville, Tennessee. She was born in Ashtabula, Ohio on March 20, 1942 to Clifford M. Luce and Genevieve, Jen, T. Luce. Mary Jo lived with her parents and brother Myron Luce in Ashtabula until they moved to Stuart, Florida in the 1950s.
Her father built a successful chrysanthemum business.

0: Nissan Mums. Mary Jo spent a lot of time in the greenhouses with her father, which is where her love of gardening began. She graduated from Martin County High School in 1960. Mary Jo met Gordon Allen Mark, Jr., Allen, in the 1960s, and they were married on February 22, 1969. Allen built a successful business, and Mary Jo was fortunate to be able to stay home and raise their three children, Jennifer, Joe, and Scott. The family enjoyed family trips out west, boating in Stewart, and yearly summer trips to Isla Morada, Florida. Mary Jo loved to cook, garden, needlepoint, and was an avid sewer. While raising her children, she typically had a beautiful garden where she grew many vegetables and herbs. In the sewing room Allen built for her, she created beautiful pillows, clothing, blankets, quilts, and handbags. Mary Jo opened Mary Jo's Needles and Pins in the late 1980s, where she happily catered to other sewers and quilters. The store closed when Allen and Mary Jo purchased an Airstream camper and began traveling around the United States with other Airstream owners. Eventually they sold their home on SE St. Lucie Boulevard, traded in their Airstream camper for a motorhome, and set off as full-time travelers. Over the next 6 years they traveled to many parts of the United States, including Alaska, as well as Canada. Oftentimes their travels led them to visit their children, who were beginning to start families of their own in Virginia, Chicago, Knoxville, and Jacksonville. They enjoyed coordinating camping trips with their children and grandchildren. In 2005, Mary Jo and Allen settled in St. Augustine, Florida, on several acres on Joe Ashton Road. They continued to add to the property when Allen built Mary Jo a customized sewing room. She spent many hours sewing beautiful baby and toddler clothes, blankets, quilts, jackets, and handbags. She quickly mastered embroidery and made beautiful smocks for her grandchildren. She belonged to several sewing clubs in St. Augustine and Jacksonville, where she met many other sewers who quickly became her friends. The landscape on their property was dense with beautiful trees, flowers, and shrubs. She lovingly tended to their property, planted a garden most years, and always made sure their many bird feeders were full. She took great joy in sharing her love of gardening and sewing with her grandchildren as they got older. Mary Jo's greatest joy was her grandchildren. She loved them dearly and they adored her and miss her dearly. Mary Jo is survived by her children Jennifer Gladwin, Rob, of Knoxville, TN, Gordon Allen Mark III Jo, Meredith, of Jacksonville, FL, and Scott Mark, Heather, of Jacksonville, Florida. She is also survived by her brother Myron Mike Luce, Susie, of Stewart, Florida. Her grandchildren will always remember the wonderful camping trips taken, as well as time spent with Grammy and Grandpa at Joe Ashton. Gunnar, Sarah, and Riley Gladwin, Knoxville, Alex and Kate Mark, Jacksonville, Addison and Alan Mark, Jacksonville. Posted online on July 18, 2026, published in Treasure Coast. Michael Gorolski, 65, passed away July 10, 2026. 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Posted online on July 16, 2026, published in Treasure Coast. Peter William Crane. Peter William Crane, 88, of Boynton Beach, Florida, passed away peacefully on July 9, 2026. Born in New Rochelle, New York, he proudly served in the National Guard and enjoyed a career in information technology. He is survived by his partner in crime, Jean Crane, three daughters, sister, grandchildren, great-grandchildren, extended family, and friends. To leave a condolence and view the full obituary, please visit www.scobbycombsbowdenfuneralhome.com. Posted online on July 15, 2026, published in Treasure Coast. Robert M. Ferguson, 89, passed away July 14, 2026. 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Posted online on July 15, 2026, published in Treasure Coast. Sam Evans. John Samuel Evans passed away peacefully on July 17, 2026, with his wife Kathy and daughters Kathy Jean and Annie Lou at his side. Sam was born in Norfolk, Virginia on March 23, 1939 to Captain Gilbert Russell Evans and Myrtle Evans, née Tuttle. As a U.S. Coast Guard family, Sam, his brother Russell, and parents moved every few years, but they always found time in Norfolk during holiday seasons, summers, and his father's deployments. An old-fashioned Southern gentleman, Sam was very proud of his family's Southern heritage from the tidewaters of Virginia and coastal North Carolina. He finished his last 2 years of high school in Norfolk and then was accepted into the U.S. Coast Guard Academy in New London Court, where he spent a total of 3 years. He finished college obtaining an engineering degree at Fairleigh Dickinson University in New Jersey, where he met the love of his life, Kathy. They married and have two wonderful daughters who have both provided them with a great deal of help in their senior years. Upon graduation, Sam started his career as an engineer for Pratt & Whitney Aircraft, then Ford Motor Company, and later a senior project engineer at Ethicon, a Johnson & Johnson company. He began his construction business, first doing home improvements, roofing and siding, and eventually building vacation homes in Saw Creek Estates in the Pocono Mountains. At age 48, Sam sold the business to his friends Larry and Joan Cusava and retired to South Florida. Sam designed their home in Queens Cove on North Hutchinson Island, and to no one's surprise, the first Clio II and Flats boat were soon docked behind their home. A few years later, both daughters and their families, and Kathy's mother, moved to Florida. Life was good. Always wanting to help his family, Sam provided funds to his son-in-law, Marcos, to start their joint operation of two successful Surf Pro franchises. An avid outdoorsman throughout his life, Sam felt most at home on the water, in the woods, on the golf course, and on his patio watching the Florida wildlife. Fishing, diving, and living from the bounty of the sea was a great adventure for Sam. He particularly enjoyed preparing family dinners using lobsters and fish that he had caught. You never had to ask Sam twice to go for a boat ride. Sam was also a member of the Hibiscus Monday Night group of Alcoholics Anonymous. He never planned it, but on July 29, 2023 he celebrated 50 years of sobriety, achieved one day at a time. He was preceded in death by his parents Russell and Myrtle, his brother Russell, and nephews, Russell, Michael, and Johnny. Sam is survived by his wife of 63 years, Kathy, daughter Kathleen Marsiglia, and her husband Dan, granddaughter Julia Lederer and great-granddaughter Aurora Gallagher, and daughter Anne Vallejos and grandchildren Marco and Maria Alejandra Vallejos. Services will be held at Hazley Funeral Home, 3015 Okeechobee Road, Fort Pierce at 12 p.m. on Friday, July 24, 2026. Interment will be immediately afterwards in the family burial plot in the Garden of Madonna at Hillcrest Memorial Gardens, North US 1, Fort Pierce. Following the burial there will be a reception at the Pelican Yacht Club, 1120 Seaway Drive, Fort Pierce. An online guest book may be signed at www.hazleyfuneralhome.com, posted online on July 21, 2026, published in Treasure Coast. Stanley Klein. Stanley D. Klein passed away on July 7, 2026 at age 88. He was born in New York and lived a life marked by hard work and devotion to family. A proud veteran, Stanley served his country in the U.S. Navy on the USS Tarawa from 1956 to 1958 during the Suez Canal crisis and in the Navy Reserves until 1962. His sense of duty went beyond military service as he gave his time and energy as a volunteer firefighter in New York. He built a remarkable career through determination and an unwavering work ethic and an entrepreneurial and ambitious spirit which was born out of a desire to provide for his family. He was a member of the AFL-CIO in the sand and gravel industry in New York. After relocating to FL, he became a member of the Teamsters Union and worked in the concrete industry. He later founded Weatherby Nursery in Fort Pierce and operated the Red Barn, a produce and fresh food market in Fort Pierce. He also owned and operated SK Landscaping and Lawn Maintenance along with a tree farm and other nurseries in PSL. He was a charter member of the PSL Moose, received a PSL Police Department Civic Award, sponsored a little league team, was honored by a certificate of appreciation from the Masons and was a member of the PSL Chamber of Commerce. Stanley was highly regarded in the community because of his strong presence and his unabashed fearlessness. His children remember him as an authority figure whose main job was protector and provider. He brought great comfort and a sense of security to them as children and friendship when they became adults. He was considered the best dad ever and the best papa ever. Stanley enjoyed boating, golfing, yard work followed by a beer in the pool, visiting family, movies, and dining out. These simple pleasures were made richer by the people he shared them with. He is survived by his beloved wife of 65 years, Susan, and his five children, Stephen, Elizabeth, Joseph, Anne, and Deirdre and grandchildren, Alyssa, Michelle, Sarah, Michael, Sophia, Juliet, Alec, and Kate, and great-grandchild Remy, and many in-laws, nieces, nephews, and cousins. He was preceded in death by his parents Stephen and Alice Klein and his sisters Johanna Lazuaki and Debbie Klein. The full obituary can be found at www.yatesfuneralhome.com posted online on July 13, 2026 published in Treasure Coast. Sue Ellen Marie Lave, 63, passed away July 9, 2026. Arrangements provided by All County Funeral Home and AMP, Crematory, Stuart, Florida posted online on July 11, 2026 published in Treasure Coast. Thomas A. Stout, Sister Colonel Thomas A. Stout, Sr., U.S. Air Force retired, slipped the surly bonds of earth on Saturday, July 11, 2026, with his loving wife of 75 years, Kitty, by his side. Tom was born in New Orleans to shipbuilder Arthur W. Stout and Wilhelmina E. Dufresne. The family lived briefly in Houston before settling in the greater New York City area. He attended Dwight School for Boys on Park Avenue and lived at the Waldorf Astoria, later graduated high school in Tenafly, New Jersey. After high school, Tom enlisted in the United States Air Force and married his childhood sweetheart, the beautiful Catherine Madran, Kitty, Brown. Together they embraced the military life wholeheartedly, moving 24 times in 27 years and having their three children in three different places. As a B-47 and later B-52 pilot, Tom earned a coveted command pilot rating as well as numerous awards and decorations, including the Legion of Merit. He rose quickly through the ranks from Airman No Class to Colonel and was selected to travel on the first American Air Force team to Communist China after President Nixon opened trade. His most proud accomplishment was to serve as lead Air Force negotiator with the Soviet Air Force in the Strategic Arms Limitation Talks, SALT, to eliminate or reduce the number of nuclear weapons in the world. Tom converted to Catholicism after he survived a tragic B-52 crash in Utah where five of his fellow crew members perished. Also during his military career, Tom earned a bachelor's degree and two master's. After retiring from the Air Force, Tom and Kitty settled in Mobile, Alabama. They worked in various areas for the Archdiocese of Mobile, including marriage counseling and public affairs. Tom, along with his son Tom, Jr., founded Video One Teleproductions to produce videos, TV commercials, and televised mass for the homebound. Photography was a longtime hobby of Tom's. He was a lifelong learner and early adopter of technology. Once he got things figured out, he was ready to move on to explore something new. After turning the video production business over to his son, Tom and Kitty moved to Charter Club in Palm City. Never one to really retire, he continued his love of aviation, his hobby of computers, known to some as Mr. Mac, and his philosophizing with other retired men at Panera Bread. Tom was also a fixture at Holy Redeemer Catholic Church, tapping his feet and hands to Mickey Maniscalco and the band's uplifting music. Tom spent his final 20 months at Palm City Nursing and Rehab where he received excellent care from the loving staff. He is survived by his wife Kitty, daughters Christine Thomas, Michael, of Greeley Co. and Catherine Madran Crow, Clifford Patrick, of Palm City and grandson Dorian Thomas, of Los Angeles. He is preceded in death by his parents, his beloved Sonny Boy, Tom Stout Jr., his sister, Mary Jane Tsviner, his brother, Arthur Stout, a niece and a nephew, many dear friends and colleagues from his long life, and his lost crew members. Visitation will take place from 4 to 6 p.m. on Wednesday, July 22, at Forest Hills Funeral Home, Palm City, Florida. Father John Kisparek will celebrate a Mass of Christian burial at 10 a.m. on Thursday, July 23 at Holy Redeemer Catholic Church in Palm City, Florida. Military honors and committal ceremony will be held on Monday, August 24 at South Florida Veterans Cemetery, Lake Worth, Florida. Donations in Colonel Stout's honor may be made to Wounded Veterans Relief Fund, 300, Prosperity Farms Road, North Palm Beach, Florida, 33408. Posted online on July 19, 2026, published in Treasure Coast Indian River Online. Florida Airport expansion in cards given certain conditions. Opinion: Vero Beach Regional Airport has been in the news a lot recently. Breeze Airways added flights. American added one. JetBlue cut its flight to JFK in New York. Florida City changes rule on homeowner. Vero Beach ball tops. Opinion: on July 13, the Port St. Lucie Mayor and Council voted to approve the MPUD Zoning Regulation Book and Concept Plan P26026, Tradition MPUD Amendment No. 16, allowing the rezoning of long-time residential land to commercial development. This decision raises serious fairness and transparency concerns. Residents who will bear the greatest impact deserve the same consideration as developers and commercial interests. This property was zoned residential for decades, and homeowners bought with that understanding. We expected that two blocks from our homes would someday be neighbors, not commercial development. Instead, the city has now approved a commercial use just 750 feet, about 2.3 blocks, from where we live. Changing the rules after people have invested in their homes is simply not right. The Planning and Zoning Board, Mayor, and Council approved this rezoning without first obtaining or releasing essential information, building plans, occupancy layouts, wetland impacts, and verified traffic studies. Without these details, what exactly are officials basing their decision on? The lack of transparency alone should have been reason to deny the request. During the hearings, officials referenced a formula comparing residential and commercial development. But that formula fuels a cycle: commercial growth is used to justify more residential growth, and residential growth is then used to justify more commercial expansion. They claimed not to want additional residential growth, rooftops, yet their own logic guarantees it. Commercial developers don't build unless residents exist to support their projects. Everyone knows that. I plan to appeal this ruling. I hope others who recognize that this process is flawed will speak up. The current system does not serve residents, and it must be addressed. Joseph Mucciolo, Port St. Lucie First. It was brought out in his hearing that Martin County teacher Matt Theobald did make remarks about Charlie Kirk, under Matt's mom's Facebook page and sent out to friends. As a former dean, I always looked for intent. In this case, Matt had no intention of making his thoughts go public. Someone superimposed several of his comments on Matt's Facebook picture and sent it out without his approval. This act is theft. An act meant to defame Matt. Secondly, Matt testified he never talked to his students about Kirk. The administration had 6 months to prep for this case. Not one parent or student was found to testify against Matt. Superintendent Michael Main said he feared pickets outside our schools. This never happened over Matt's comments. One teacher was brought in to testify against Matt. It was found out this person represented an opposing union. Thirdly, it was revealed another teacher spoke against Kirk at the same time as Matt's post. This teacher had a similar record as Matt, years of stellar evaluations and no violations. This teacher was given a reprimand. Why was Matt so harshly punished? Maine never personally interviewed Matt. If I were going to make the decision to suspend a student, or in this case terminate a person's career of 17 years, I would have talked to that person, face to face, before making any decision. In my humble opinion, firing Matt was an easy out, eliminating the Martin County Education Association president that has been a thorn in Maine's side the past 2 years, maybe even terminating MCEA down the road. We have the opportunity to make a wrong into a right. Let justice prevail. Let common sense prevail. Marty Bielicki, Stewart, is former dean of Martin County High School and in the Florida Coaches Hall of Fame. I just received my vote by mail ballot and was pleased to find a separate sheet, in English and Spanish, providing updated information advising me of my change to new Congressional District 9. Also listed were the dates of the next two elections, the primary on August 18 and general November 3. A heads up was also provided on the 5 most common mistakes to avoid when voting by mail. Plus, a reminder to be sure to mail the ballot at least 7 days before the election so it arrives in time to be counted. An important reminder includes the voter certificate that must be signed and is found on the ballot return envelope in the red box. If a mistake is made, voters are advised the ballot can be returned to the election office and a new ballot issued. My thanks to Leslie Swan, Supervisor of Elections for Indian River County, for her continued high standard of efficiency and competence in her service to voters. Ruth Sullivan, Vero Beach, conducted elections in Michigan for 16 years as a municipal clerk. I want to express how proud I am of Vero Beach and the fantastic festivities planned for our country's 250th birthday. The Downtown Friday event in May was a fun and patriotic start that built great anticipation for the holiday. While the parade and the fireworks on the 4th of July were wonderful, my favorite event was the Colonial Costume Ball at the Heritage Center July 3rd. Attending the ball in costume truly felt like stepping back in time. The Heritage Center was beautifully decorated, the period music was authentic, and it was wonderful to see so many people participating in the traditional dances. I really felt as if I were attending a genuine colonial ball. Kudos to everyone who made this happen. It was a well-planned and highly enjoyable event. Lori McFadden, Vero Beach, thank you for your recent coverage of the proposed property tax amendment. I am writing to express my opposition to this constitutional amendment. While most Floridians support lowering taxes and reducing unnecessary spending, this rushed proposal will not achieve all the desired goals. As a Republican and civic leader, I believe it is essential for officials in Tallahassee to develop a comprehensive plan that incorporates feedback from county and city officials, community leaders, and residents. We all value the quality of life and economic freedom of the Sunshine State. Unfortunately, the consequences of this hurried approval process will negatively impact vital aspects of life in Florida. Peter Webb, Port St. Lucie. I feel that someone is pulling my leg with the suggestion of a voluntary agreement that data centers will pick up the additional cost for power, whose increased cost is caused by the massive use by data centers. This voluntary agreement suggested must be someone's idea of a cruel joke. Instead, I'd like to suggest something the data center's owners will not like. As part of the local approval process for these monsters, make it a requirement that they construct and maintain in perpetuity their own power plants. I know this will be a huge cost to the developers, but it will be a cost to do business that will benefit only the data center itself. Donna J. Clayson, Palm City. Congressman Brian Mast is flooding our inboxes with election year emails. No amount of hypocrisy dressed as good news hides that he's involved in cheating. Mast is running in new Congressional District 21, drawn using partisan data his party's governor's staff admitted to doing. Redrawing lines to protect Republican incumbents before votes are cast is not fair play. And they say Democrats are rigging elections. Voting rights groups have sued, arguing the map violates the Fair Districts Amendment, approved by over 60% of voters to ban partisan gerrymandering. Courts haven't ruled on the merits. They declined to block the new maps, citing timing. Mast didn't win new territory. It was drawn for him. If his record the Iran war vote, U.S. Environmental Protection Agency rollbacks, health care cuts, big beautiful bill were popular, he wouldn't need new lines to protect his seat. That's not confidence. That's admitting he knows his constituents are questioning his performance. Constituents have protested outside Mast's Stewart office for over a year. He's never there. Now he's not just avoiding them, he's diluting their votes with new territory, so those who've lived with his record carry less weight at the ballot box. Lorraine O'Hara, Stewart. President Donald Trump recently went on national TV to rant about election integrity, providing innuendo and lies to support his allegations of stolen elections and massive voter fraud. In the end, having convinced nobody who wasn't already in the Trump tank, he called for the Senate to pass the Save America Act. In February, the House passed the act by a narrow margin, 218 to 213. Since then, the bill has faced significant opposition in the Senate. Senator John Thune has not brought it to the floor despite the president's threats to withhold his signature on various bills important to Americans. The main thrust of the act requires eligible Americans to present birth certificates or passports in person as proof of citizenship to register to vote. It's estimated 21.3 million Americans lack immediate access to documentary proof of citizenship. There are a number of additional provisions in the act that can cause chaos to voters and the local election offices, including vote by mail. This is not a voter ID bill. It is designed to block and make it difficult for eligible people to vote, not to protect elections. Florida has already passed a similar law scheduled to take effect 2027 that is being challenged. We will see what, if any, of this new law survives. Please contact our senators to tell them we do not support this voter suppression act, Senator Rick Scott, 202-224-5274, Washington Office, 407-872-7161, Orlando Office, Senator Ashley Moody, 202-224-3041, Washington Office, 407-254-2573, Orlando Office. Remember, in a democracy, silence is complicity. Kathleen Jaskolski, Vero Beach. I've always found it interesting how people who insist they don't watch Fox News then spout extreme right phrases like Trump derangement syndrome, so popular with Fox News hosts. To illuminate the quality of Fox News reporting, this happened on a recent broadcast. One of their hosts was explaining how Smithsonian programs are woke. After naming the titles of several programs, he said, "Whatever that means. That's a perfect example of Fox News reporting. Why try to be a competent reporter by actually trying to find out whatever that means? I realize all politicians are hypocritical to a certain extent, but it is the height of hypocrisy when extreme right politicians pretend the Iran war is a great idea when it's plain they would be screaming about gas prices had a Democratic president initiated it. I have a much different definition of Trump derangement syndrome than Fox News." Mark Orlowski, Fort Pierce. Surely even Republicans must be wondering if Donald Trump is a foreign agent working to destroy their party, in addition to working to weaken our country and make us vulnerable to malicious agents. He and Stephen Miller are attacking the Republican conservative value of reducing costs in government as well as methodically removing mainstays of our republic. Is there a tally of their spending spree, such as the huge U.S. immigration and customs enforcement budget increase, the war, gold slathered over everything Trump wants to touch, a Midas fetish, the East Wing demolished for a palace ballroom, the Arc de Trump, Qatar's Air Force One $400 million renovation, retribution prosecutions, firing and rehiring experienced federal workers, lawsuits resulting in reversing executive orders, including tariffs, suing taxpayers for $1.776 billion. Then there's his U.S. expansion wish list: Canada, Venezuela, Greenland, Cuba. In Tom Hanks' World War II series, Adolf Hitler's intelligence general suspected a ruse when the Allies planted a fake dead intelligence officer with plans to invade Bulgaria, not Sicily. Hitler didn't trust intelligence reports and chose to go with his gut to believe the fake information, so he moved the troops from Sicily to keep Bulgaria. When the Allies took Sicily with far fewer losses, Hitler had the general executed as a spy. Does gut intelligence sound familiar? Who will Trump blame for starting the Iran war? Joe Biden? He hasn't blamed him in a while. Or will Trump blame J.D. Vance because he was against starting the war? Wouldn't it be interesting to have ticker tape readings of Marco Rubio's brain as he stands stone-faced next to the blathering Trump? Remember Pogos, We have met the enemy and he is us. How about, and he is in the Oval Office. And Brockman, Vero Beach joined the conversation, TC Palm is committed to publishing a diversity of opinions. Email us at tcnletters@tcpalm.com. Letters are subject to editing, must not exceed 300 words and must include your name, address and a daytime phone number to confirm the letter is for publication. We only publish names and cities with the letters. Indian River County I's $63 million hit from Amendment 3 tax reform, a pivotal moment is in the hands of Florida voters. Are local services worth the property taxes that pay for them? Indian River County Administrator John Titkinick, sitting at a table in a conference room in the county administration building, argued local services will be at risk if Amendment 3 passes. St. Lucie Online Annual Unity in Our Community Florida event draws hundreds. The 8th Annual Unity in Our Community, hosted by the Fort Pierce Police Department, was a free, family-friendly event for a day full fellowship and community connection. Hundreds turned out July 15 at the Fort Pierce Recreation Center, 903 South 21st Street. Highlights included free food and refreshments, face painting and bounce houses, canine unit demonstrations, information booths for adults, music. It was an opportunity for attendees to come together and celebrate what makes Fort Pierce such a special place, and provided a chance for residents to connect with local officers and public service professionals, according to city officials. There was something for everyone at this celebration of unity and community spirit. Will Greenlee is a breaking news reporter for TC Palm. Follow Will on X at Off the Beat Tweet or reach him by phone at 772-267-7926. Email him at will.greenlee@tcpalm.com. Florida County would be hardest hit by Amendment 3 property tax reform. St. Lucie County government will be the hardest hit economically in the state if voters approve a statewide property tax reform measure in November designed to give homeowners a tax break. Martin Online. Growing Florida village likely getting new fire station. EOC Indiantown is likely getting its own emergency operations center and a new fire station after $14 million for the project was approved in the state budget at the request of State Senator Gail Harrell, R. Stewart. Will Max serve Ahi tuna dog with dragon fruit like the dog pound did? A Stewart hot dog truck cum food stand is planning to open its first restaurant in Port St. Lucie soon. Max restaurant will be on Southwest Port St. Lucie Boulevard, where Think Greek was.
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0: 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Obituaries: All Nancy Lou Saylor. Nancy Saylor passed away peacefully on July 19, 2026. A devoted wife, mother, grandmother, great-grandmother, and great-great-grandmother, she was one of Martin County's most beloved community leaders. Nancy's greatest joy was always her family. She is survived by her husband of 71 years, Jack, 3 children, 6 grandchildren, 12 great-grandchildren, and 1 great-great-grandchild. Perhaps Nancy's greatest professional legacy was beautifying and serving her community and the creation and nurturing of the Chamber's Leadership Martin County program. Under her guidance, nearly 700 graduates completed the program, and to those graduates, Nancy was far more than a program director, she was simply mom. Those wishing to view the full obituary and share a message/memory are invited to go to Nancy's memorial page on the Forest Hills Funeral Home website, www.ForestHillsPalmCityFlorida.com. Posted online on July 23, 2026, published in Treasure Coast Antoinette M. Vach on June 21, 1935. July 12, 2026, Antoinette Vachon was born on June 21, 1935 in Armagh, province of Quebec, Canada. She was the sixth of 13 children born to Georges Langlois and Marie Caudron. Her siblings are Jeanette, Cecile, Leopold, Georges Neri, Aline, Oscar, André, Madeleine, Lucien, Benoit, Alphonse, and Marcel. She immigrated to the United States in 1955 to work as a candy dipper in her aunt's chocolate candy store, Bruno Chocolate Factory in F.T. Pierce, Florida. She met her husband Ovid J. Vachon there in 1957 and together raised three children, Dominic, M.J. Murray, Madeleine, and Ovid Jr., D. 1983. She has three grandchildren, Christine Medasek, Louis Medasek, Nicholas Murray Vachon, Madhurasundararajan, and Abigail Murray Vachon. She has three great-grandchildren, Zachary Hurlong, Jonathan Hurlong, and Neil Sundararajan. Among her greatest joys was celebrating Christmas. For decades she created memorable Christmas Eve celebrations with a very decorated house in the French-Canadian tradition with wonderful food and desserts, especially pies, singing, guaranteed laughter, and presents for every single person who came. Receiving people in hospitality was one of her deep values. For many years she was widely known for making the finest orange juice in the region. She was like a wine connoisseur who could blend varieties of oranges to the best the juice could be. She made beautiful quilts and even won a grand champion for one at the 4-H County Fair. A spirit of joy and laughter was the most prominent theme of her life. She was known for countless practical jokes and playful times with water balloons and water guns, orchestrating the most playful times with children and adults alike. She loved dogs, birds, and the simple country life. She often said being a mother and a grandmother was the greatest joy in her life. In lieu of flowers, donations may be made to St. Mark's Catholic Church, John Carroll High School, St. Anastasia Catholic School, or Treasure Coast Hospice. A visitation will be held at Hazley Funeral Home in Fort Pierce on Thursday, July 16, 2026 from 5 p.m. to 7 p.m. and a Mass of Christian burial will be held on Friday, July 17, 2026 at 10 a.m. at St. Mark the Evangelist Catholic Church, 1924, Zephyr Avenue, Fort Pierce, Florida, 34982, with burial at Hillcrest Memorial Gardens to follow. An online guest book may be signed at www.hazleyfuneralhome.com, posted online on July 13, 2026, published in Treasure Coast. Betty B. Akins. Betty B. Akins was born in 1932, at home, in Bullock County, Georgia. She was the daughter of Pleasant B. and Daisy Brannan and the youngest of the 14 children. After graduating from Statesboro High School, she attended Georgia Southern College, graduating in 1953. She spent her first year teaching in Vidalia, Georgia, and was married to Jones Akins in January 1954. They moved to Fort Pierce, Florida in 1956, where she taught elementary school for 30 years, first at Fairlawn Elementary, then C.A. Moore Elementary, and then at Lawnwood Elementary, retiring in 1986. She became a member of Alpha Delta Kappa, Honorary Teachers Sorority in 1959 and was active for over 60 years. She loved bridge and started playing in college and played into her 90s. Mrs. Akins was a member of First Baptist Church, Fort Pierce for over 60 years. She is predeceased by Jones Akins, her beloved husband, and survived by numerous nieces and nephews. A special thank you to the aides that assisted her over the past 2 years and especially to Nicole McDonald, who provided Betty with special care over the last year. In lieu of flowers, please give to your favorite charity or to Bethlehem Primitive Baptist Church, C/O James Deal, 210 Jonathan Road, Statesboro, Georgia, 30458. Visitation will be held at Hazley Funeral Home, Fort Pierce from 1 to 3 p.m. on Wednesday, July 15, 2026 with burial to follow at 3:30 p.m. at White City Cemetery. An online guest book may be signed at www.hazleyfuneralhome.com posted online on July 13, 2026 published in Treasure Coast. George E. Mortimer, 82, passed away July 20, 2026. 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Helga Rinesmith. Helga passed away peacefully on July 2, 2026 with her family around her at the age of 92. Visit NeptuneZosietti.com for a detailed obituary posted online on July 17, 2026 published in Treasure Coast. Jean Teresa Nugent, 93, passed away July 14, 2026. 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Mark Montgomery. Mark R. Montgomery, age 77, passed away peacefully after a brief decline in health on Friday, July 17, 2026, at the Elizabeth House in Flat Rock, North Carolina. Born on August 16, 1948, in Martin County, Florida, Mark was the son of the late Levere Montgomery and Betty Ann Balthrop Montgomery. In addition to his parents, Mark was preceded in death by his sister, Jen Montgomery. Mark attended St. Lucie County Schools, graduating in 1966 from Dan McCarty High School. He attended IRCC and transferred to the University of Georgia, completing his bachelor's degree in real estate. There he met and married the love of his life, Dee Gibson. Upon graduation, they moved to Fort Pierce, where they lived for 39 years. Mark and Dee have called Lake Lure, North Carolina home since 2020. A lifelong businessman, Mark was the owner and broker of Montgomery Realty in Fort Pierce, Florida, where he specialized in the selling of agricultural and commercial properties in and around St. Lucie County, Florida. Mark's expertise was in groves and ranch land covering the Treasure Coast. He took great pride in his work and the relationships he cultivated along the way. For over 30 years, Mark was the administrator for the FTNA Montgomery Project. He helped new members navigate their DNA stories, helping them discover Montgomery family connections and relationships. Mark researched his own family's ancestry for years, hoping to break down the genealogical brick walls to further understand his family tree. Some of Mark's favorite pastimes were spent with his family diving and fishing on the Indian River. As a teenager, he loved to surf, and his surfboard was one of the biggest, around at 11 feet long. He also enjoyed taking his family to their ancestral home place in Natchez, Mississippi. As often as possible, Mark, Dee, and Eric would retreat to Natchez, enjoying the property's ridges, ravines, and creeks. He loved to work the bulldozer and tractor, whether it was cutting hay or piling up logs. The family also spent innumerable hours four-wheeling in the creeks and riding on the high ridges of the Montgomery home place. Mark was happiest spending time with his family at home in Fort Pierce, Florida, and later in Lake Lure, North Carolina. He lovingly supported his wife Dee's stained glass projects by helping her with framing and installation. A faithful Christian, Mark was a devoted member of Fairfield Mountains Chapel in Lake Lure. He took great joy in being part of the church family and could be found serving wherever he was needed most. Those left to cherish his memory include his wife of 55 years, Margaret Dee Gibson Montgomery, his son, Eric Scott Montgomery, and wife, Renee, of Orlando, Florida, and his beloved granddaughter, Mandy Bell Montgomery. Mark felt the love of family from Dee's siblings, Paige, Jim, and Jeannie, and they considered him a brother in every way. A memorial service to celebrate Mark's life will be held on Thursday, July 23, 2026, at 11 a.m. at Fairfield Mountains Chapel with Pastor Kevin Anderson officiating. Following the service, the family will gather with friends during a reception in the chapel's fellowship hall. Mark was a devoted husband, loving father, and proud grandfather. He treasured time spent with his family and friends, and while he will be dearly missed, his memory will forever be in the hearts of those who love him. Posted online on July 19, 2026, published in Treasure Coast Mary Jean Martin. It is with profound sadness that the family of Mary Jean R. Martin, née Bueller, 98, announces her passing on April 30, 2026 at the VNA Hospice House in Vero Beach, Florida. Prior to her death, she was a resident of the Willowbrook Court Skilled Nursing Facility at the Axe Indian River Estates community for 6 years. Jean was the heart of our family. Her love for us was unconditional, her concern for our well-being was ever present. As her family grew to include grand and great-grandchildren in multiple states, she strove to keep up with the details of everyone's lives. Although her loss is deeply felt, her devotion to her family was life-changing for us all and is an important part of her legacy. She was predeceased, heartbreakingly in 2020, by the love of her life and husband of nearly 69 years, John Jack M. Martin. She is survived by her devoted family, sons Michael, Jennifer, of Vienna, Virginia, and Kenny, Barbaran, of Knoxville, Tennessee, and daughters Elaine Teak Ryan, Armin, of Ramsey, New Jersey, and Kathy Martin of Vero Beach, Florida. She was the proud Nana and Grandma of Jeffrey, Christine Ballin, and Timothy, Lisa Weckstein, Martin, Joseph, Shelby, Alexander, and Daniel Teak Ryan, and Shane, Kelly, Reagan, Michael Techiera, and Bryn Martin. Since 2019, Jean delighted in the births of her 6 great-grandchildren, Edward, Madeleine, Audrey, Alice, Walter, and Henry. In addition, she was honored to be step-grandmother to 5 grand and 7 great-grandchildren. Jean is also survived by her younger sister, Carol, Lawrence, Thomas of Pittsburgh, PA. Her parents, Mary and Eugene Bueller, and younger siblings Shirley, Paul, and Patricia, all of Pittsburgh, predeceased her. Jean was born on July 17, 1927 in Pittsburgh, PA, where she was raised. During her high school years, she was known for her love of all sports, especially bowling and basketball, her sewing skills, and her artistic ability, all of which she continued to demonstrate throughout her life. After graduating high school, she worked at the Hospital Service Association of Pittsburgh. Although Jean grew up a mere 3 miles from Jack in Pittsburgh and their families knew one another, it wasn't until 1948 that they met at a church dance. After a 3-year courtship, they married in 1951. In 1959, Jack's management career with UPS called for their relocation to the NYC metropolitan area. There they settled into the New Jersey suburb of Dumont, where they raised their 4 children. Jean was a homemaker and she enabled her family to thrive through her multiple full-time roles, including wife, mother, advisor, bookkeeper, referee, coach, hostess, volunteer, and handywoman. At St. Mary's Catholic Church, she was a member of the Altar and Rosary Society and Cursillo groups and a Eucharistic minister. She was also a member of the local women's club. Upon Jack's retirement in 1986, they relocated to Tobyhanna, PA, where they attended St. Anne's Catholic Church and were members of the Pocono Farms Country Club. For over 25 years, they also spent some of the winter months on their favorite island, Barbados, where they developed many wonderful, lasting friendships. In 1998, Jean and Jack bought their home in the Bent Pine Golf Club community in Vero Beach, Florida, where they enjoyed many fun years as golf and social members. During that time, they were parishioners of St. Helen Catholic Church. In 2011, they quit the snowbird life to live in Vero Beach full-time. In 2017, they relocated to the Indian River Estates Axe Retirement Community in Vero and became parishioners of St. John of the Cross Catholic Church. Over the years, they enjoyed and generously supported the theater, symphony, art museum, and a variety of charitable causes in Vero Beach. In retirement, Jean and Jack enjoyed traveling the U.S. and the world, enjoying wonderful adventures and making new friends along the way. They passed on their love of travel to their grandchildren by accompanying them on trips to Alaska and Europe. Jean enjoyed painting, sewing, crafting, swimming, tennis, golf, and some cross-country skiing in her retirement years. She loved to play mahjong and various card games. Jean was smart and resourceful, kind, considerate, and emphatically fair. She was known, even in her high school days, for being a genuine friend. She didn't like being the center of attention, but she did love when friends at Indian River Estates complimented her beautiful white hair. She had a quick wit and great sense of humor which were still evident in her 98th year. Although her passing leaves us grieving, we are comforted knowing that Jean and Jack are now reunited and still loving and watching over their family from an even better vantage point. Cremation was provided by Thomas S. Lowther Funeral Home and AMP, Crematory in Vero Beach, Florida. A joint funeral mass will be celebrated for Jean and Jack at 10 a.m. on September 26, 2026 at St. Philip Catholic Church in Pittsburgh, the same church in which they were married 75 years ago. It will be followed by interment in Resurrection Cemetery and a family celebration of life. Funeral services will be provided by the Safransky/Everline Funeral Home of Carnegie, PA. Donations in Jean's memory can be made to the Axe Legacy Foundation, 2250 Indian Creek Boulevard, West Vero Beach, Florida, 32966, with the memo for Samaritan Fund in memory of Mary Jean Martin. Arrangements are by Thomas S. Lowther Funeral Home and AMP, Crematory, Vero Beach. An online guest book is available at www.lowtherfamily.com, posted online on July 16, 2026, published in Treasure Coast. Mary Jo Mark. Mary Jo Mark passed away peacefully on May 17, 2026, in Knoxville, Tennessee. She was born in Ashtabula, Ohio on March 20, 1942 to Clifford M. Luce and Genevieve, Jen, T. Luce. Mary Jo lived with her parents and brother Myron Luce in Ashtabula until they moved to Stuart, Florida in the 1950s. Her father built a successful chrysanthemum business, Sun Mums. Mary Jo spent a lot of time in the greenhouses with her father, which is where her love of gardening began. She graduated from Martin County High School in 1960. Mary Jo met Gordon Allen Mark, Jr., Allen, in the 1960s, and they were married on February 22, 1969. Allen built a successful business, and Mary Jo was fortunate to be able to stay home and raise their three children, Jennifer, Joe, and Scott. The family enjoyed family trips out west, boating in Stuart, and yearly summer trips to Isla Morada, Florida. Mary Jo loved to cook, garden, needlepoint, and was an avid sewer. While raising her children, she typically had a beautiful garden where she grew many vegetables and herbs. In the sewing room Allen built for her, she created beautiful pillows, clothing, blankets, quilts, and handbags. Mary Jo opened Mary Jo's Needles and Pins in the late 1980s, where she happily catered to other sewers and quilters. The store closed when Allen and Mary Jo purchased an Airstream camper and began traveling around the United States with other Airstream owners. Eventually they sold their home on SE St. Lucie Boulevard, traded in their Airstream camper for a motorhome, and set off as full-time travelers. Over the next 6 years they traveled to many parts of the United States, including Alaska, as well as Canada. Oftentimes their travels led them to visit their children, who were beginning to start families of their own in Virginia, Chicago, Knoxville, and Jacksonville. They enjoyed coordinating camping trips with their children and grandchildren. In 2005, Mary Jo and Allen settled in St. Augustine, Florida, on several acres on Joe Ashton Road. They continued to add to the property when Allen built Mary Jo a customized sewing room. She spent many hours sewing beautiful baby and toddler clothes, blankets, quilts, jackets, and handbags. She quickly mastered embroidery and made beautiful smocks for her grandchildren. She belonged to several sewing clubs in St. Augustine and Jacksonville, where she met many other sewers who quickly became her friends. The landscape on their property was dense with beautiful trees, flowers, and shrubs. She lovingly tended to their property, planted a garden most years, and always made sure

Her grandchildren will always remember the wonderful camping trips taken as well as time spent with Grammy and Grandpa at Joe Ashton. Gunnar, Sarah, and Riley Gladwin, Knoxville, Alex, and Kate Mark, Jacksonville, Addison, and Alan Mark, Jacksonville. Posted online on July 18, 2026, published in Treasure Coast. Michael Gorelski, 65, passed away July 10, 2026. 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Posted online on July 16, 2026, published in Treasure Coast. Peter William Crane. Peter William Crane, 88, of Boynton Beach, Florida, passed away peacefully on July 9, 2026. Born in New Rochelle, New York, he proudly served in the National Guard and enjoyed a career in information technology. He is survived by his partner in crime, Jean Crane, three daughters, sister, grandchildren, great-grandchildren, extended family, and friends. To leave a condolence and view the full obituary, please visit www.scobbycombsbowdenfuneralhome.com. Posted online on July 15, 2026, published in Treasure Coast. Robert M. Ferguson, 89, passed away July 14, 2026. 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Posted online on July 15, 2026, published in Treasure Coast. Sam Evans. John Samuel Evans passed away peacefully on July 17, 2026, with his wife Kathy and daughters Kathy Jean and Annie Lou at his side. Sam was born in Norfolk, Virginia on March 23, 1939, to Captain Gilbert Russell Evans and Myrtle Evans, née Tuttle. As a U.S. Coast Guard family, Sam, his brother Russell, and parents moved every few years, but they always found time in Norfolk during holiday seasons, summers, and his father's deployments. An old-fashioned Southern gentleman, Sam was very proud of his family's Southern heritage from the tidewaters of Virginia and coastal North Carolina. He finished his last 2 years of high school in Norfolk and then was accepted into the U.S. Coast Guard Academy in New London Court, where he spent a total of 3 years. He finished college obtaining an engineering degree at Fairleigh Dickinson University in New Jersey, where he met the love of his life, Kathy. They married and have two wonderful daughters who have both provided them with a great deal of help in their senior years. Upon graduation, Sam started his career as an engineer for Pratt & Amp, Whitney Aircraft, then Ford Motor Company, and later a senior project engineer at Ethicon, a Johnson & Amp, Johnson company. He began his construction business, first doing home improvements, roofing, and siding, and eventually building vacation homes in Saw Creek Estates in the Pocono Mountains. At age 48, Sam sold the business to his friends Larry and Joan Cusava and retired to South Florida. Sam designed their home in Queens Cove on North Hutchinson Island, and to no one's surprise, the first Clio II and Flats boat were soon docked behind their home. A few years later, both daughters and their families, and Kathy's mother, moved to Florida. Life was good. Always wanting to help his family, Sam provided funds to his son-in-law, Marcos, to start their joint operation of two successful Surf Pro franchises. An avid outdoorsman throughout his life, Sam felt most at home on the water, in the woods, on the golf course, and on his patio watching the Florida wildlife. Fishing, diving, and living from the bounty of the sea was a great adventure for Sam. He particularly enjoyed preparing family dinners using lobsters and fish that he had caught. You never had to ask Sam twice to go for a boat ride. Sam was also a member of the Hibiscus Monday Night group of Alcoholics Anonymous. He never planned it, but on July 29, 2023, he celebrated 50 years of sobriety, achieved one day at a time. He was preceded in death by his parents Russell and Myrtle, his brother Russell, and nephews Russell, Michael, and Johnny. Sam is survived by his wife of 63 years, Kathy, daughter Kathleen Marsiglia, and her husband Dan, granddaughter Julia Lederer, and great-granddaughter Aurora Gallagher, and daughter Anne Vallejos, and grandchildren Marco and Maria Alejandra Vallejos. Services will be held at Hazley Funeral Home, 3015 Okeechobee Road, Fort Pierce, at 12 p.m.

0: M. on Friday, July 24, 2026. Interment will be immediately afterwards in the family burial plot in the Garden of Madonna at Hillcrest Memorial Gardens, North US 1, Fort Pierce. Following the burial there will be a reception at the Pelican Yacht Club, 1120 Seaway Drive, Fort Pierce. An online guestbook may be signed at www.hazleyfuneralhome.com, posted online on July 21, 2026, published in Treasure Coast. Stanley Klein. Stanley D. Klein passed away on July 7, 2026 at age 88. He was born in New York and lived a life marked by hard work and devotion to family. A proud veteran, Stanley served his country in the U.S. Navy on the USS Tarawa from 1956 to 1958 during the Suez Canal crisis and in the Navy Reserves until 1962. His sense of duty went beyond military service as he gave his time and energy as a volunteer firefighter in New York. He built a remarkable career through determination and an unwavering work ethic and an entrepreneurial and ambitious spirit which was born out of a desire to provide for his family. He was a member of the AFL-CIO in the sand and gravel industry in New York. After relocating to FL, he became a member of the Teamsters Union and worked in the concrete industry. He later founded Weatherby Nursery in Fort Pierce and operated the Red Barn, a produce and fresh food market in Fort Pierce. He also owned and operated SK Landscaping and Lawn Maintenance along with a tree farm and other nurseries in PSL. He was a charter member of the PSL Moose, received a PSL Police Department Civic Award, sponsored a Little League team, was honored by a Certificate of Appreciation from the Masons and was a member of the PSL Chamber of Commerce. Stanley was highly regarded in the community because of his strong presence and his unabashed fearlessness. His children remember him as an authority figure whose main job was protector and provider. He brought great comfort and a sense of security to them as children and friendship when they became adults. He was considered the best dad ever and the best papa ever. Stanley enjoyed boating, golfing, yard work followed by a beer in the pool, visiting family, movies, and dining out. These simple pleasures were made richer by the people he shared them with. He is survived by his beloved wife of 65 years, Susan, and his five children, Stephen, Elizabeth, Joseph, Anne, Deirdre and grandchildren, Alyssa, Michelle, Sarah, Michael, Sophia, Juliet, Alec, and Kate, and great-grandchild Remy, and many in-laws, nieces, nephews, and cousins. He was preceded in death by his parents Stephen and Alice Klein and his sisters Johanna Lazuaki and Debbie Klein. The full obituary can be found at www.yatesfuneralhome.com, posted online on July 13, 2026, published in Treasure Coast. Sue Ellen Marie Lave, 63, passed away July 9, 2026. Arrangements provided by All County Funeral Home and AMP, Crematory, Stuart, Florida, posted online on July 11, 2026, published in Treasure Coast. Thomas A. Stout, Sister Colonel Thomas A. Stout, Senior, U.S. Air Force retired, slipped the surly bonds of earth on Saturday, July 11, 2026, with his loving wife of 75 years, Kitty, by his side. Tom was born in New Orleans to shipbuilder Arthur W. Stout and Wilhelmina E. Dufresne. The family lived briefly in Houston before settling in the greater New York City area. He attended Dwight School for Boys on Park Avenue and lived at the Waldorf Astoria, later graduated high school in Tenafly, New Jersey. After high school, Tom enlisted in the United States Air Force and married his childhood sweetheart, the beautiful Catherine Madran, Kitty, Brown. Together they embraced the military life wholeheartedly, moving 24 times in 27 years and having their three children in three different places. As a B-47 and later B-52 pilot, Tom earned a coveted command pilot rating as well as numerous awards and decorations, including the Legion of Merit. He rose quickly through the ranks from airman no class to colonel and was selected to travel on the first American Air Force team to Communist China after President Nixon opened trade. His most proud accomplishment was to serve as lead Air Force negotiator with the Soviet Air Force in the Strategic Arms Limitation Talks, SALT, to eliminate or reduce the number of nuclear weapons in the world. Tom converted to Catholicism after he survived a tragic B-52 crash in Utah where five of his fellow crew members perished. Also during his military career, Tom earned a bachelor's degree and two master's. After retiring from the Air Force, Tom and Kitty settled in Mobile, Alabama. They worked in various areas for the Archdiocese of Mobile, including marriage counseling and public affairs. Tom, along with his son Tom, Jr., founded Video One Teleproductions to produce videos, TV commercials, and televised mass for the homebound. Photography was a longtime hobby of Tom's. He was a lifelong learner and early adopter of technology. Once he got things figured out, he was ready to move on to explore something new. After turning the video production business over to his son, Tom and Kitty moved to Charter Club in Palm City. Never one to really retire, he continued his love of aviation, his hobby of computers, known to some as Mr. Mac, and his philosophizing with other retired men at Panera Bread. Tom was also a fixture at Holy Redeemer Catholic Church, tapping his feet and hands to Mickey Maniscalco and the band's uplifting music. Tom spent his final 20 months at Palm City Nursing and Rehab where he received excellent care from the loving staff. He is survived by his wife Kitty, daughters Christine Thomas, Michael, of Greeley Co. and Catherine Madran Crow, Clifford Patrick, of Palm City and grandson Dorian Thomas, of Los Angeles. He is preceded in death by his parents, his beloved Sonny Boy, Tom Stout Jr., his sister, Mary Jane Tsviner, his brother, Arthur Stout, a niece and a nephew, many dear friends and colleagues from his long life, and his lost crew members. Military honors and committal ceremony will be held on Monday, August 24th at South Florida Veterans Cemetery, Lake Worth, Florida. Donations in Colonel Stout's honor may be made to Wounded Veterans Relief Fund, 300 Prosperity Farms Road, North Palm Beach, Florida, 33408. Posted online on July 22, 2026, published in Treasure Coast Indian River Online. Florida City looking to grow again with Mega 55 Plus Housing Community. A 900 home age restricted community has received preliminary approval from Sebastian City Council for a zoning and land use change, and now is awaiting state review before moving forward. Crestwind is the latest Coulter Homes project presented to the City Council. The 382 acres south of 69th Street and east of 82nd Avenue was annexed into the city May 26. Having the development within city limits would give Sebastian greater control over the project, council members said. Small Florida farms endangered as Sebastian keeps annexing rural land. Florida City considers developments to bring almost 700 homes. Large-scale developments have new zoning rules in this Florida city. The property, currently zoned agricultural, received preliminary approval July 8 to change the future land use designation to very low density residential and zoning to city planned unit development residential. The large scale land use change requires a state review which can take up to 30 days before the City Council can hold the second and final public hearing. The property is adjacent to the 2,044-acre Graves Brothers property, which was annexed in 2023 but remains undeveloped. The City Council has said projects annexed into the city would have to comply with greater restrictions from the city than from Indian River County, a major factor in the city's decision to annex multiple parcels within the past year. Annexing the property also was expected to bring Sebastian $2.5 million through about $1.8 million in property taxes and additional fees, according to city reports. Coulter Homes plans to develop Crestwind into a 55-plus community, where at least one resident of each home must be 55 or older. The development would include an amenity center built on 8.29 acres and about 83 acres of lakes of trails. The project would be completed in five phases. Coulter Homes would extend the utility infrastructure and implement road improvements outside the community, city staff said. While some residents have favored the annexations as a way to manage growth, others have expressed concern about the large-scale developments altering the city's character. It's not consistent with what's going on in our community, former City Council member Damian Gilliams told the City Council on July 8. This is going to have a big impact on this community, and you are setting the standards for the future. Gilliam said he was concerned about the aftermath when the development is completed. We're going to bring these guys in. They're going to profit, he said. They're going to leave, and we're going to be stuck with all this traffic. Colleen Wixon is the Indian River County Government Watchdog reporter for TC Palm and Treasure Coast newspapers. Florida home prices rise, as one Treasure Coast county nearly peaks. Home prices continue to rise on the Treasure Coast, with prices in Martin County peaking at among the highest in years. Median sale prices in all three Treasure Coast counties increased in June compared to June 2025. The median sale price in Martin County was $655,000, the highest since August 2022. You are seeing some of the pricing for Martin and St. Lucie creep up a little bit, but still much lower comparatively to the southern tri-county area of Palm Beach, Broward, and Miami, said Jonathan Dolphus, chairman-elect of Miami Realtors Plus Our World. The number of home sales rose in all three Treasure Coast counties compared to last year. Sales being up is a good sign, Dolphus said. The market has kind of settled. The 30-year and 15-year fixed mortgage rates fell to 6.43% and 5.79%, respectively, during the last week of June, according to Freddie Mac's mortgage survey. People have gotten used to where the market is at, where the interest rates are, Dolphus said. People are settling in and starting to purchase homes. Median sale price rose in all three Treasure Coast counties in June compared to last year. The number of home sales rose in all three Treasure Coast counties in June compared to last year. The number of homes on the market fell in all three Treasure Coast counties in June compared to last year. The benchmark for a balanced market favoring neither buyers nor sellers is 5.5 months of inventory. Anything higher is considered a buyer's market, and anything lower is a seller's market. All three Treasure Coast counties leaned more toward a seller's market in June compared to last year. The median time between a seller listing their house and signing a contract was longer in St. Lucie and Indian River counties and shorter in Martin County in June compared to last year. Jack Randall is TC Palm's economy and real estate reporter. You can reach him at jack.randall@tcpalm.com. Looking for fun things to do this weekend? Here are our top 5 events looking for fun things to do this weekend on the Treasure Coast. E. Pierpont has you covered with her top 5 weekend events for Martin, St. Lucie, and Indian River counties for July 24th to 26th. St. Lucie Online NFL Players Best Wings Spot in Florida opened second restaurant, a small family-owned restaurant that served its famous chicken wings for almost 27 years is now open with a second location. Martin Online firefighter layoffs or service cuts loom if Florida tax reform passes. 1 in 3 Martin County firefighters might lose their jobs if the statewide property tax reform proposal passes in November and fire services remain unchanged, according to the Fire Rescue Department. Alternatively, the department could shutter 3 fire stations and shut down specialized operations such as the hazardous materials, dive, and technical operations if all personnel are protected from cuts. Both scenarios are laid out in a presentation that Martin County Fire Rescue plans to make to the County Commission July 28. Here are 5 key points to know. The cuts or closures could happen over 2 years in fiscal years 2028 and 2029. Voters on November 3 will consider Amendment 3, which would increase the homestead exemption to $150,000 in fiscal year 2027 and to $250,000 in fiscal year 2028. Martin County Fire Rescue stands to lose $16.5 million over those 2 years, as property tax revenue shrinks. Fire Rescue is almost certain to lose personnel if property tax reform passes, according to the presentation. 64 firefighters could be laid off in 2028 and 52 in 2029, if no services are cut and the county fails to raise more revenue. Keith Burbank is a watchdog reporter for TC Palm, covering Martin County. He can be reached at keith.burbank@tcpalm.com. Florida bar drops THC drinks for ban 2026. Becoming a cafe coffee house, A Stewart Bar is expanding with a cafe and extended hours, but eliminating its signature hemp-based THC drinks ahead of a federal ban taking effect November 13. Obituaries: today Nancy Lou Saylor. Nancy Saylor passed away peacefully on July 19, 2026. A devoted wife, mother, grandmother, great-grandmother, and great-great-grandmother, she was one of Martin County's most beloved community leaders. Nancy's greatest joy was always her family. She is survived by her husband of 71 years, Jack, 3 children, 6 grandchildren, 12 great-grandchildren, and 1 great-great-grandchild. Perhaps Nancy's greatest professional legacy was beautifying and serving her community and the creation and nurturing of the Chamber's Leadership Martin County program. Under her guidance, nearly 700 graduates completed the program, and to those graduates, Nancy was far more than a program director, she was simply mom. Those wishing to view the full obituary and share a message/memory are invited to go to Nancy's memorial page on the Forest Hills Funeral Home website, www.ForestHillsPalmCityFlorida.com. Posted online on July 23, 2026. 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Kansas City Royals at Detroit Tigers. Odds, picks and predictions: the Kansas City Royals, 43-60, and Detroit Tigers, 48-54, play the first game Thursday of a 4-game AL Central Series in Detroit, Michigan. First pitch from Comerica Park is at 6:40 p.m. Eastern Time. Let's analyze MLB odds around the Royals versus Tigers odds and make our expert MLB picks and predictions for the best bets. Season series: Tigers lead 4-2. The Royals head out on a 10-game road trip riding plenty of momentum. Kansas City went 5-1 on its post-All-Star homestand, capped by a 3-game sweep of the San Francisco Giants, with all 3 wins coming by 1 run. The challenge now shifts to the road, where the Royals have struggled, 17-33. The Tigers return home with plenty of momentum after winning series against the Los Angeles Angels and Chicago Cubs to open the second half. Despite sitting fourth in the AL Central, Detroit owns a healthy +28 run differential. Now the Tigers look to keep rolling during a 7-game homestand, where they've gone a solid 27-23. RHP Randy Dobnak vs. RHP Troy Melton. Dobnak, 0-0, 1.93 ERA, makes his second start and fourth appearance. He has a 1.50 whip, 5.1 BB/9 and 4.5 K/9 in 14 innings. Melton, 5-1, 1.80 ERA, makes his 10th start. He has a 0.87 whip, 2.5 BB/9 and 8.2 K/9 in 55 innings. 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Sign up today. Tigers 5, Royals 2 pass. I like the Tigers, -210, Thursday, but not at those odds. Bet Tigers -1.5, +100. Detroit has owned this matchup all season, winning 4 of the first 6 meetings with Kansas City, and everything lines up for another convincing victory at Comerica Park. The biggest edge is on the mound. Melton has been electric, allowing just 3 ERA over his last 5 starts, 29 and 1/3 innings, while continuing to establish himself as one of Detroit's most reliable arms. Kansas City counters with Dobnak, who owns a 4.61 career ERA and doesn't miss many bats. The Royals also bring one of baseball's worst road records, 17-33, into Detroit, while the Tigers have played solid baseball at home, 27-23. Add in Kansas City's bottom-tier pitching staff and unreliable bullpen, and it's hard to trust the visitors to keep this game close. Detroit has the better starter, the better pitching staff and home field advantage. Lay the run line and expect the Tigers to win by multiple runs. Four of the first six meetings between these AL Central rivals have stayed below the total, and recent trends point the same way. Detroit has seen the under cash in four of its last six games, while Kansas City is 2-1 to the under over its last three. Add in Melton, who has allowed just 3 ER over his last five starts, and this shapes up as a low-scoring affair. Take the under 8.5, minus 115. For more sports betting picks and tips, check out sportsbookwire.com and BetFTW. 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Minnesota Twins at Cleveland Guardians odds, picks and predictions. The Minnesota Twins, 50-53, and the Cleveland Guardians, 54-49, wrap up a four-game AL Central series Thursday at Progressive Field in Cleveland, Ohio. First pitch is scheduled for 1:10 p.m. Eastern Time. Let's analyze MLB odds around the Twins versus Guardians odds and make our expert MLB picks and predictions for the best bets. Season series, Twins lead 5-4. The Twins posted a 10-6 victory as short dogs, plus 122, as the over, 8, cashed Wednesday. SS3B Brooks Lee went 2-for-5 with a homer and 4 RBIs, while DH Josh Bell had a single in 5 at-bats with 2 RBIs. LF Trevor Larnach also launched a homer, while finishing 2-for-4 with a walk, 2 runs scored and 3 RBIs out of the leadoff spot. Guardians 1B Kyle Manzardo was a bright spot for the home side, going 3-for-5 with a double, homer, 2 runs scored and 2 RBIs. While Cleveland lost, 3B Jose Ramirez, hand, was activated from the 15-day injured list after missing the past 5 weeks due to left-hand surgery. He was hurt June 13 after being hit on the hand by a pitch against the Detroit Tigers. Ramirez finished 2-for-5 with a run scored and 2 RBIs. The Twins halted a 4-game skid Wednesday. The over cashed, but the under is still 7-3 across the past 10 games. For the Guardians, they slipped to 7-3 in the past 10 outings. The under is 7-3 in that 10-game span, too. RHP Taj Bradley vs. RHP Gavin Williams. Bradley, 9-4, 3.85 ERA, makes his 20th start. He has a 1.25 whip, 3.6 BB/9 and 10.4 K/9 in 107 and two-thirds innings. Williams, 10-5, 4.00 ERA, makes his 21st start. He has a 1.15 whip, 2.8 BB/9 and 10.9 K/9 in 119 and one-third innings. Provided by BetMGM Sportsbook, access USA Today Sports Scores and Sports Betting Odds Hub for a full list. 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Twins 4, Guardians 3. The Twins, plus 120, are the lean as slight underdogs, so proceed with caution. Williams has struggled lately, and Bradley has picked up a victory in 2 starts against the Guardians already this season. Until Williams shows signs of turning things around, keep fading him. The Twins plus 1.5, minus 185, are a little on the expensive side, costing you nearly 2 times your potential return. Avoid. Under 7.5, minus 105, is the lean, but go with a half unit play at most here, too. The over is 3-1 in the past 4 games for the Twins, but the under is 9-4 across the past 13 outings. The total has gone low in 2 straight outings by Bradley, too. For the Guardians, the total has gone high in 3 of the past 4 outings, too, but the under is 7-3 in the past 10 outings, too. For Williams, the total has cashed under in all 3 straight in July. For more sports betting picks and tips, check out sportsbookwire.com and BetFTW. 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Tampa Bay Rays at Toronto Blue Jays odds, picks and predictions. The Tampa Bay Rays, 59-42, and the Toronto Blue Jays, 46-56, wrap up a four-game AL East series Thursday at Rogers.
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2: Hello, my name is Elizabeth Ingber with the Talking Information Center. This is the Wednesday, July 22nd, 2026 edition of the New York Times. Trump administration. Judges reject Biden's effort to keep memoir recordings private. The former president is fighting the Justice Department's effort to release tapes and transcripts. By Karun Demirjian. A federal appeals court on Monday rejected former President Joseph R. Biden Jr.'s effort to stop the Justice Department from releasing tapes and transcripts of interviews he had with his ghostwriter for his 2017 memoir. In a 2-1 ruling, a 3-judge panel for the U.S. Court of Appeals for the District of Columbia Circuit said that Mr. Biden had not satisfied the stringent requirements for an injunction to prevent the release of the tapes. The court said the decision would not take effect until August 3rd to allow Mr. Biden time to appeal. Mr. Biden filed a lawsuit in May in an attempt to block the Justice Department from releasing the recordings to the Heritage Foundation, a right-wing think tank. The interviews between himself and Mark Zwanitzer, who ghostwrote the book Promise Me Dad, A Year of Hope, Hardship, and Purpose, came into the Justice Department's possession as part of a special counsel investigation into whether Mr. Biden had improperly retained classified materials from his earlier term as vice president. Mr. Biden's lawyers argued that the recordings were always intended to stay private. They had been saved on a hard drive Mr. Zwanitzer turned over to the special counsel, Robert K. Herr, as part of his investigation. Mr. Herr's inquiry ended in 2024 without charges being filed, though his report suggested that Mr. Biden had willfully retained classified materials despite there not being enough evidence to prove he had. Mr. Biden came across in the special counsel interviews as a well-meaning, elderly man with a poor memory, Mr. Herr wrote in his report. During the Biden administration, the Justice Department resisted the Heritage Foundation's efforts to compel the release of the tapes, arguing they were exempt from disclosure. The Trump administration did not reverse course until February 2026, according to the appeals court ruling. In the ruling, Chief Judge Sri Srinivasan and Judge Gregory G. Katsas stated that Mr. Biden was unlikely to succeed on the merits of his argument, as the Justice Department's redactions had satisfied his privacy concerns. We recognize that he had a personal privacy interest in his conversations with his writing partner in his home, the majority opinion stated. The redactions, it added, meaningfully narrow the request disclosure's incursion on that interest. In dissent, Judge Florence Y. Pan argued that the disclosure of even the redacted materials could harm Mr. Biden, who presumably had editorial control over the contents of the book and could decide what information ultimately would be made public, and had no expectations private recordings would someday be released. Moreover, Biden deserves special solicitude as the target of an investigation who ultimately was not charged with any crime, Ms. Pan continued. U.S. politics. Democrats demand information from law firm over its deal with Trump. The demand from top congressional Democrats signals the plans to investigate the nature of law firm's agreements with the Trump administration if they return to power after the midterm elections. By Michael S. Schmidt. Top Democratic lawmakers demanded new documents on Tuesday from a law firm that cut a deal with President Trump to head off a potentially crippling executive order, signaling that if they return to power after the midterm elections, they plan to investigate the nature of the agreements. Under the deal it reached with the White House, the firm Skadden, Arps, Sleet, Meager, and Flom agreed to do $100 million in pro bono work on causes that Mr. Trump supports to avoid the threat of the executive order. It was later revealed that Mr. Trump's personal lawyer had also connected the firm with the Commerce Department to do legal work for the administration. Other firms reached similar deals with the White House. Four successfully fought them in court. We need to confront what a serious crisis this was and is in the legal profession of America, Representative Jamie Raskin of Maryland, the top Democrat on the House Judiciary Committee, and one of the lawmakers to sign onto the demand, said in a brief telephone interview. We have never seen anything like it before. In a letter to the firm, Mr. Raskin, Senator Richard Blumenthal of Connecticut, the ranking member of Permanent Subcommittee on Investigations, and Senator Adam B. Schiff of California, asked Skadden to provide a variety of information about the deal and its government work. The request also pressed Skadden to explain how it did not have a conflict of interest when it advised the chipmaker Intel as the Trump administration acquired a 10% equity stake in the company. The law firm did not respond to a request for comment. Similar requests to Skadden and other firms by Democrats had yielded little new information. As members of the minority, the Democratic lawmakers cannot compel anyone to answer the questions, which would change if they win back control of one or both chambers of Congress. Mr. Raskin and Mr. Blumenthal said that if they had subpoena power, they would seek to force the firms to explain why they entered into the deals, what the deals entailed, what work they did for the administration, whether they refused to take cases because they feared retaliation from the White House, and any potential conflicts of interest the deals created with other clients. Mr. Blumenthal said he wanted Brad Karp, the former chairman of the firm Paul Weiss, to testify under oath about the deal he had reached with the administration. Paul Weiss had been a champion of liberal causes, but Mr. Karp became the first law firm leader to cut a deal with Mr. Trump in March 2025. The other firms that followed suit committed $1 billion worth of free legal work to causes Mr. Trump had advanced. A lot of really good lawyers had left Paul Weiss because they could not stomach this corrupt bargain, and they probably know more than we know, Mr. Blumenthal said. We would probably have some whistleblowers and other sources of information. He added, we are looking here not just to expose unlawfulness and wrongdoing, but write into the law some safeguards that will prevent it from happening in the future. The Democrats' continued interest in the deals had demonstrated how many unanswered questions remain. It shows the degree to which top Democrats, who say the firm's capitulation had been troubling for the rule of law, would prioritize scrutinizing them. The New York Times reported last week that as part of a lawsuit the American Bar Association brought against the administration to stop it from attacking law firms, the Justice Department, in an unusual move, subpoenaed the leaders of every firm that had faced the threat of the executive orders in court to testify. The Justice Department also demanded that firms that reached deals with the White House hand over various documents about the agreements and the communications with Mr. Trump's personal lawyer, Boris Epstein. U.S. Kaylee Hoddle, actress in Godzilla movies, is killed in car crash. A deaf teenage actress, she appeared in Godzilla vs. Kong and Godzilla X Kong, The New Empire, by Victor Mather. Kaylee Hoddle, who appeared in two Godzilla movies, died on Monday in a car accident in Frederick, Maryland. Her death was reported by her father, Joshua Hoddle, and was confirmed by the Texas School for the Deaf in Austin, where she was a senior. Mr. Hoddle, using American Sign Language, signed in a video on social media that his daughter was 18 when she died. Kaylee Hoddle was deaf, as were other members of her family, extending several generations back on her father's side. Her film debut was in Godzilla vs. Kong in 2021. She played a young deaf girl who communicates with King Kong through sign language. One of her fellow actors in the film, Alexander Skarsgård, told the news outlet Junkie that year that she steals the movie. "It is her first movie," Mr. Skarsgård said. "It is fascinating how comfortable she is in front of the camera and how quickly she takes notes from the director." Her character's special bond with King Kong continued in the sequel Godzilla X Kong, The New Empire, in 2024. She also appeared in an episode of Magnum P.I. Her father said after her death that she had a strong love for the deaf community and that she had stayed humble even after her acting success. Roles can be scarce for deaf actors, and Ms. Hoddle was aware of that. "I would like to see more deaf young actresses get motivated when they can see me on screen, and hopefully they will have a chance in Hollywood as well," she told the Houston Chronicle in 2024. Politics. How the GOP made pasta into a voter ID talking point. Republicans had claimed that Olive Garden polices its never-ending pasta bowl more tightly than the United States does its elections. "It is not that simple," by Michael Gold. Last week, President Trump gave a speech at the White House in which he made exaggerated claims about election vulnerabilities to pressure the Senate to push through a stalled voting restriction bill that would impose strict new voter identification requirements nationwide. That same week, the pasta behemoth, Olive Garden, brought back its popular never-ending pasta pass and informed customers that a photo ID would be needed to use it. Thanks to a social media post, what else, these two separate, seemingly unrelated events became intertwined as Republicans spun up a buzzy but misleading talking point claiming that Olive Garden polices its bottomless pasta deal more tightly than the United States does its elections. The claim had misrepresented both voter ID laws and the multi-billion dollar casual dining chains' rules surrounding unlimited breadsticks and limitless spaghetti. It had nevertheless circulated wildly online, at the Capitol, and at the White House, in the latest example of a corroded political discourse that had often trivialized the weightiest topics, like comparing voting rights to fettuccine. Olive Garden's passes allow the 10,000 Americans lucky enough to purchase one to enjoy 13 weeks of unlimited pasta for $100. Given those economics, a social media user asked the chain whether families could share a pasta pass. The answer was no, passes could be used only by the individuals who bought them. Pass holders must present a valid photo ID along with the pass at the time of ordering, Olive Garden wrote on social media. Just like that, Republicans had the latest and perhaps most appetizing talking point in the campaign to shame Democrats for opposing strict new measures. After Congress returned to session on Monday, Olive Garden and its endless pasta deal were invoked 7 times in what is a normally dry House committee hearing and once on the Senate floor. "We are protecting our breadsticks more than our ballots," said Representative Brian Stile, a Wisconsin Republican who is the chairman of the Administration Committee, which has jurisdiction over election legislation, and the author of a strict voter ID bill. As it happens, he also worked at the Janesville, Wisconsin Olive Garden during his senior year in high school. The comparison had been highly misleading. 3 dozen states had required voters to show identification to vote in person, including 23 that had required a photo ID, according to the National Conference of State Legislatures. The remaining states and Washington, D.C., had used other methods to verify voters' identities, such as requiring a signature on an affidavit or personal information to be provided at the polls. The Republican bill, known as the SAVE, America Act, would establish strict federal limits around what forms of photo identification could be used to verify a voter's identity at every polling place in the country. It would also require proof of U.S. citizenship to register to vote. Only 5 states had issued photo identification that indicated American citizenship, meaning that in most places, individuals would have to produce a passport or a birth certificate, documents that studies had shown a substantial number of Americans do not have readily at hand, along with the photo ID, to be eligible to vote at all under the bill. Olive Garden would be hard-pressed to sell its bottomless pasta bowl were such documentation required. Democrats had scoffed, arguing that Republicans had been revealing how little they value Americans' constitutional right to vote by equating it to a promotional card available to customers with cash to spare and the fortune to log onto a restaurant's website at the right time. "Voting is not pasta," said Representative Teresa Leger Fernandez, Democrat of New Mexico. Still, the pasta discourse had even spread to the White House, where a spokeswoman, Abigail Jackson, brought it up in a Newsmax interview the morning after Mr. Trump's speech. "I thought that's weird," Ms. Jackson said. "Olive Garden takes pasta pass security more seriously than Democrats are taking election security." The comparison then simmered on social media all weekend before Republican lawmakers brought it to the halls of the Capitol, which, incidentally, is 6 miles from the nearest Olive Garden. Representative Virginia Fox, Republican of North Carolina and the chairwoman of the Rules Committee, invoked the restaurant at the start of a hearing on Monday about the bills that House GOP leaders had been trying to bring to the floor this week. "Heck," Ms. Fox said, You even need to present a photo ID to utilize the Olive Garden Never Ending Pasta Pass. The restaurant's promotion also made its way to the Senate floor, where Senator Bernie Moreno, Republican of Ohio and a close Trump ally, brought it up to hammer Democrats for blocking the SAVE America Act. Democrats had denounced Republicans' proposed legislation as overly burdensome, arguing that the requirements would make it more difficult for eligible Americans to vote. They had also dismissed the Olive Garden comparison as overly simplistic, especially given that most Americans can still purchase a standard meal there without showing any identification at all. Voting is a constitutional right, Representative Jim McGovern, Democrat of Massachusetts, said. It is not a lunch special. You have a constitutional right to vote. You do not have a constitutional right to a breadstick or a bowl of pasta. A representative for Olive Garden did not immediately respond to a request for comment. Europe. Slain British politician was hit 21 times with a hammer, prosecutors say. The politician, Anne Whittacombe, was eating lunch at home when a man walked in and asked whether she had bank cards. Security footage showed. By Stephen Castle. Anne Whittacombe, the right-wing British politician whose killing this month sent shockwaves through the country's political establishment, was struck 21 times on the head with a hammer during the fatal lunchtime attack, prosecutors said, in a London court on Tuesday. The suspect, Joshua Carey, 28, made a brief appearance at Westminster Magistrates Court, confirming his name and address in the city of Rotherham in the north of England. At a second hearing later Tuesday at London's Central Criminal Court, he was ordered to be held until the next hearing on October 9th. Ms. Whittacombe was sitting at a table at her home in the village of Hayter in southwest England on July 8th, eating lunch, when a man entered her home and asked her, "Don't suppose you have bank cards and ID?" According to images from a security camera recovered by police that investigated the crime scene, prosecutors said. They did not say whether or how she responded. The man wearing black gloves then struck Ms. Whittacombe 21 times with the hammer before tipping her out of her chair onto the floor, taking her wallet and leaving, all within around 2 minutes. A prosecutor, Kashif Malik, said he did not say anything about a personal motive. After she failed to take part in a pre-arranged media interview, a gardener was asked to check on her and found her body the next day, Mr. Malik told the court. Footage from Ms. Whittacombe's doorbell camera showed the attacker pulling up outside the property in a red Vauxhall Corsa car, the prosecutor said, adding that pathologists gave the provisional cause of death as a blunt force injury to the head. Ms. Whittacombe, who was 78, was a British lawmaker from 1987 to 2010. She served as a minister in the government of Prime Minister John Major in the 1990s. After leaving Parliament, she found new fame by appearing on a popular TV dance show. After Britons voted in 2016 to leave the European Union, she became a staunch supporter of Brexit and was a senior figure within Reform UK, the right-wing populist party led by the pro-Brexit campaigner Nigel Farage. Ms. Whittacombe, who represented the forerunner of Reform UK, the Brexit party, in the European Parliament between 2019 and 2020, was not an elected legislator at the time of her death. However, she made frequent media appearances for Reform, and her death had increased fears about the risks run by politicians in Britain, many of whom face frequent threats. two lawmakers had been murdered in the past decade, Joe Cox of the Labour Party in 2016 and David Amos, a conservative, in 2021. A man who had expressed white supremacist views was convicted in Ms. Cox's death and an Islamic State sympathizer in Mr. Amos's. Mr. Carey was first arrested on suspicion of murder 2 days after the discovery of Ms. Whittacombe's body. He was later rearrested on suspicion of the commission, preparation, or instigation of acts of terrorism. The local police in the region of Devon and Cornwall that initially investigated had been criticized for stating early in the inquiry that there was no information to suggest a politically motivated attack. Britain's counter-terrorism policing unit had been leading the investigation. Last week, Lawrence Taylor, the head of that unit, said officers were working to understand the extent of any planning or preparation and the motivation that sits behind that attack. He added that Ms. Whittacombe's killing had not yet been declared a terrorist attack. Israel-Hamas ceasefire. Netanyahu ad uses a questionable tactic against bereaved rival. AI-generated images showing Gadi Eisenkot, the Israeli leader's top challenger in upcoming elections, played on anti-Arab sentiments and used images seen as disrespectful to his son, who was killed in the recent Gaza war, by David M. Halbfinger. At first glance, it was the latest in a long line of anti-Arab campaign ads from Prime Minister Benjamin Netanyahu of Israel. An AI-generated video that Mr. Netanyahu posted Monday night showed his leading rival in the upcoming election, Gadi Eisenkot, rushing through an idyllic meadow past the outstretched arms of a young man wearing a t-shirt saying Israeli Unity, to instead embrace Mansour Abbas, the Arab-Israeli lawmaker who heads an Islamic party. The point which Mr. Netanyahu and his right-wing Likud party had driven home in at least a dozen other ads since June, as Mr. Eisenkot had surged in the polls, was visceral and obvious. It had been aimed at Jewish voters traumatized by the 2023 Hamas-led attack on Israel and concerned about national security, who cannot abide the thought of the next government relying even partly on the support of an Arab political party to form a ruling coalition. This ad was different in one crucial way. The young man in the video, who reaches out in vain to embrace Mr. Eisenkot, bears a striking resemblance to the candidate's 25-year-old son, Gal, who was killed in the recent Gaza war. He died in a tunnel explosion in Gaza in December 2023 while serving as a reservist in an army commando unit. This lends an entirely different meaning to the expression on the face of the AI-generated Eisenkot and to the Elysian field that provides the ad's setting. Before he retired from the military and entered politics, Mr. Eisenkot, 66, was Israel's highest-ranking general, the chief of staff of the Israel Defense Forces, and an enormously popular one at that. Thousands attended his son's funeral, including Mr. Netanyahu, and countless more watched on television as Mr. Eisenkot broke down repeatedly in delivering the eulogy. The ad drew widespread expressions of disgust and outrage on Tuesday, including from several bereaved relatives of others killed in the Gaza war, so much so that by day's end on Tuesday, Mr. Netanyahu's team had doctored the ad. Among the critics was Gil Dickman, whose grandmother was killed on October 7th, the day of the Hamas-led attack on

Prime Minister's incitement machine. When the video started playing and I saw Gotti running with open arms, the thought crossed my mind that from the other side, we would see his late son Gal running into his father's arms. Ms. Sangoku wrote on X, "A hug like that would have warmed the heart. What was I thinking? This is Netanyahu." Ms. Zangoker was a Netanyahu voter, she said, until the war turned her against him. Mr. Eisenkot, whose party is running neck and neck with Mr. Netanyahu's ahead of the October 27th election, and is ahead in some polls, had declined to comment. Others in his Yashar party, Hebrew for straight or honest, spoke out. "There is no bottom to the pit the Likud is willing to sink into." Matan Kahana, a right-wing former lawmaker running on Mr. Eisenkot's slate, said in a radio interview. A spokesman for Likud, Gil Levy, denied that the young man in the ad resembled Mr. Eisenkot's son or that the ad was intended to invoke him in any way. He said that left-wing opponents of Mr. Netanyahu had invented this to distract from the message of the ad that Gadi Eisenkot is going to build a government with terror supporters. Demonizing Arab parties is a long-time Netanyahu strategy that exploits the fact that the centrist and left-wing parties often fall short of winning a majority in parliament without the support of Arab factions, whose constituents make up roughly a fifth of the population. The criticism was not confined to the political left. Limor Livnat, who was once the highest-ranking woman in Likud before quitting the party in 2021, scolded the prime minister for running a video like that on a rival whose son fell in the war you managed and failed at. Mr. Dickman, 34, of Tel Aviv, who had been studying psychology, said he believed that the new Netanyahu ad was working exactly as it was intended. "They are trying to make you think, did they mean it or not, and to make us talk about it so it goes viral," he said. "I cannot believe that no one around Netanyahu was able to say, do you think it might resemble the sun? If they did not, that means they are so disconnected from reality that he is even more dangerous." Mr. Netanyahu had been accused before of crossing lines of political propriety. In 2019, he apologized for and pulled from circulation a campaign ad that briefly used the graves of Israeli soldiers killed in battle as a backdrop. On Tuesday, he did neither, but he did show that he had registered the criticism, decrying what he called a shocking attempt by extremists online to misconstrue his earlier video. He released a new version of the ad. It showed a young woman wearing the Israeli Unity t-shirt and looking forlorn as Mr. Eisenkot spurned her embrace. Style. Meet Jimothy, the silly and round creature taking over Instagram feeds. The stout raccoon, which has a spinal condition, is an example to all of us that you do not have to be perfect to be loved, a Seattle City Council member said, by Madison Malone Kircher. The thing about Jimothy is that when you see Jimothy, you immediately understand that the bizarre creature, both cute and just a little bit freaky looking, could not be called anything else. "Ah, yes," you say to yourself, nodding, "that is a Jimothy." Jimothy, a raccoon with a spinal condition in Seattle, had gone from being a local legend to a national celebrity after several videos of the critter circulated on social media this month and made it an internet celebrity.
In the most popular of the videos,

0: years, Kiana Hall, a 33-year-old marketing specialist, spots the raccoon while walking through her neighborhood of Ballard in northwestern Seattle in July. "He was under a car and I thought he was a cat," she said. "I just love cats and wanted to take a closer look." When she pointed her phone at the animal, it was something else. "What am I looking at?" Hall exclaims in the widely shared video, as Jimothy scampers across a sidewalk, looking like a 5-year-old's crayon rendering of a raccoon or a lesser character from a horror film. In her Instagram caption, Hall dubbed the creature Jimothy. "He just looked like a Jimothy to me," she explained, describing him as just a silly and round little guy. The animal is likely to have short spine syndrome, an extremely rare congenital deformity that results in a significantly shortened spinal column and a rounder appearance, said Dr. Marcy Logsdon, a veterinarian who teaches at Washington State University College of Veterinary Medicine. "Everything is kind of cramped up next to itself instead of being long and spread out like it should be," Dr. Logsdon said, adding that the condition can affect how other body parts develop too. "One of the things that you might first notice on Jimothy is how his legs are all a little bit disproportionate to the rest of his body, probably because as he was growing and those legs were developing, his spine was not normal," she added. Short of performing a physical exam, Dr. Logsdon said it was not possible to discern Jimothy's sex. Dr. Logsdon said it was surprising to see an animal with this condition appearing to thrive in the wild. "It seems to be in reasonable body condition, and he seems to be moving very well, and he seems to have adapted quite well to what's going on," she said. Jimothy had captured quite a few hearts around Seattle. Rebecca Sorensen, the owner of Ballard Clay, a pottery studio, commissioned a local artist to paint a mural of the raccoon outside her business. "We thought behind the garage would be most appropriate," Andrew Miller, the artist, said. Sorensen, 45, said she first spotted Jimothy about 6 months ago. "We live at the end of an alley, and as I turned in, something caught in my headlights and scurried away," she said. The creature startled her so much that she asked her neighbors to check the home security camera footage. She told her neighbors, half-jokingly, that she had seen a chupacabra, a creature from folklore known for sucking the blood of livestock. The small mural outside her studio already began drawing fans, Sorensen said. Jessica Hinnenkamp, 38, stopped by Sorensen's studio on Monday for a quick visit while in town from Virginia for work. "My husband and I are the world's biggest raccoon fans," said Hinnenkamp, who is in the Navy. "We call each other our trash pandas. We have matching raccoon tattoos." Laura Exley, a Seattle-based tattoo artist, recently began offering a few Jimothy tattoo designs on her Instagram page. "One customer had already taken her up on it," she said. "Every time there is a little internet thing that captures people's hearts, there is an influx of tattoos of that thing," Exley, 47, explained. She had over a dozen more appointments booked with people looking for raccoon ink. In recent days, Dmitry Ishimsky, 36, posted videos he had filmed over a year ago of what appeared to be Jimothy as a baby, climbing on a fence in Ishimsky's backyard. "They were the cutest little raccoon family, wandering around our neighborhood and visiting everyone's backyards," Ishimsky wrote, adding that he had not seen the round-backed raccoon in many months and was happy to see Jimothy was doing well. Jimothy's fame began to spread beyond his small neighborhood in Seattle, too. The city's baseball team briefly changed its social media profile picture to one of the raccoon wearing a Mariner's hat, and a person dressed as a raccoon participated in a mascot race during a recent game. Jimothy took home the Winnethy, a Spectator reported on X. During the World Cup final, the official Budweiser Instagram account posted a picture of Jimothy, and an official NASA account on X posted a photo of Seattle taken from the International Space Station, stating, "Jimothy runs this city." Alexis Mercedes Rink, a member of the Seattle City Council, announced that she would soon present a proclamation to celebrate the majestic Jimothy and commemorate Jimothy Summer. "I think he is an example to all of us that you do not have to be perfect to be loved, and it is what makes us different that makes us sensational," she said. Jimothy's viral moment felt like the Seattle equivalent of New York City's Pizza Rat episode, she added, when a persistent rodent was captured dragging a slice of pizza down some subway stairs. "It is a dream of mine to encounter Jimothy in real life and then keep my measured distance from him so he can live his good little life," Rink added. Dr. Logsdon echoed the need to keep a safe distance from Jimothy and all raccoons, and advised any fans against feeding the animal, adding that attempts to help it were likely to do more harm than good. "His best life is going to be just out in the wild, essentially being left alone," she said. Still, even from a distance, Jimothy's tale had become somewhat allegorical. For Sorensen, the Clay studio owner, the raccoon had been a symbol of resilience. "I think worldwide right now in a lot of ways, with everything that we are experiencing and seeing," she said, "he is a story of surviving when things maybe are not quite right." Russia-Ukraine war. Zelensky dismisses Ukraine's top general. The move follows a wave of protests in response to the firing of the defense minister, who had clashed with the general over how to fight the war, by Mark Santora. President Volodymyr Zelensky of Ukraine removed his top general on Tuesday amid swelling public protests and growing concerns that the national unity that had helped the country survive nearly 5 years of war was in danger of fracturing. The dismissal of General Oleksandr Sursky was a major reversal for Mr. Zelensky, who just days earlier sided with the general and fired Ukraine's defense minister, Mykhailo Fedorov. Thousands of people had joined mass demonstrations to pressure Mr. Zelensky to change course and reaffirm Mr. Fedorov's vision of warfare as increasingly dominated by drones and robots, as he championed a military overhaul that leaned into high-tech innovation. Mr. Fedorov, 35, emerged as a symbol of hope to many Ukrainians, particularly young people. Mr. Fedorov's dismissal after only 6 months in the job came as Ukraine seemed to finally regain the initiative in the war, in large part through the increasingly effective use of long- and medium-range drones to strike targets in Russia and Crimea. Mr. Zelensky said that he had been forced to choose between the two men as the differences between the camps had become impossible to resolve. Ultimately, as the protests grew, it became clear that the rift extended far beyond a clash of personalities. For many Ukrainians, Mr. Fedorov embodied a modern, tech-driven path to victory that might spare lives, while General Sursky had come to represent the darkest, most punishing realities of a war fought through sheer attrition. while General Sirsky, 60, was praised for his role in the defense of Kyiv and a counteroffensive in Kharkiv in September 2022, his tenure after his appointment as Commander-in-Chief of the Armed Forces in February 2024 faced scrutiny. Like many senior Ukrainian commanders, General Sirsky was trained in the Soviet military system, where personal loyalty was frequently valued over tactical innovation. Critics described him as rigid and out of touch, and he never won widespread public admiration. During the prolonged and bloody 2023 Battle of Bakhmut, General Sirsky earned the nickname the Butcher for his perceived tolerance of high casualties for limited tactical gains. It was a narrative he disputed, saying that preserving soldiers' lives was his top priority. Criticism of General Sirsky erupted almost immediately after Mr. Fedorov was fired. Veterans, analysts, and active duty soldiers accused General Sirsky of blocking initiatives to adapt to a rapidly changing battlefield. Protesters took to the streets with signs bearing variations of "Fedorov is innovation, old grandpas are degeneration." Mr. Fedorov said that the military establishment had resisted procurement reforms that he championed to promote competition and to sever informal ties between the general staff and politically connected arms manufacturers. He accused General Sirsky of maneuvering behind the scenes to preserve his own power and said that instead of defeating Russia, the general had figured out how to split the country. The situation reached a breaking point as dissent within the military spilled into the open. General Mikhailo Daprati, the commander of Joint Forces, issued a rare public statement supporting Mr. Fedorov, writing, "Silence does not protect the army, it only allows mistakes to accumulate." Colonel Pavlo Yelizarov, a deputy commander of the Air Force, submitted his resignation, calling Mr. Fedorov's removal a great blow to the country's defense. Faced with this deepening turmoil, Mr. Zelensky met with brigade commanders to hear the concerns. His office urged patience at home while seeking to reassure allies abroad. "The situation is being resolved professionally, constructively, and in the interests of our state," Kirill Budanov, the former intelligence chief and now the head of the president's office, said in a statement. "I ask everyone to remain calm. The enemy is closely watching every one of our internal disagreements and is waiting for us to start fighting among ourselves," he said. "To our enemies, I say this directly. You will not live to see it." Mr. Zelensky spent days huddled with senior military leaders from across the ranks and sought to bring Mr. Fedorov back into the fold. After meeting with the president, Mr. Fedorov said a constructive dialogue to address his concerns had begun. "There will definitely be changes," he said in a statement. Since Ukrainians had largely accepted that there can be no elections while the war rages, mass demonstrations had become a pressure release valve and a check on power. Last year, tens of thousands of Ukrainians staged protests across the country after an effort by Mr. Zelensky to neuter the nation's anti-corruption agencies. The government quickly changed course in response to the protests. The demonstrations that followed Mr. Fedorov's firing exposed long simmering tensions within the military. "The infighting was profoundly dangerous," soldiers said, "because it could undermine combat cohesion and worsen the military's personnel crisis by driving disillusioned troops toward desertion." General Sirsky remained largely silent as the controversy swirled, posting only videos of himself meeting with commanders on the front. On Monday, he published a column in the Militarny news outlet to respond to what he called a mythology about conflicts and to defend his tenure. He wrote that he was surprised to learn of any conflict with Mr. Fedorov and apologized if any offense had been taken. Ukraine is bigger than Fedorov, Sursky, and any of us, he wrote. Ukraine will stand not because it has irreplaceable people, but because it has an army, institutions, and millions of people who do the job. Reducing this war to a confrontation between two people is the greatest service we can do to the enemy. Ultimately, Mr. Zelensky concluded that removing the general was the only way to restore unity. Movies. New poster for La La Land fixes Ryan Gosling's wayward hand. Gosling's hand position during a dance scene did not match Emma Stone's, haunting him for years after the movie's release. By Malia Mendez. For many film buffs, the La La Land poster is a Hollywood dreamscape. For its star, Ryan Gosling, it is the stuff of nightmares. In the decade since the movie was released, Gosling had cited his dance pose in the image as one of the greatest regrets of his career, while his co-star Emma Stone had pointed one hand toward the stars. Gosling's left hand had been nearly flat, almost parallel with the Los Angeles horizon behind them. Hamburger Hands Gosling, he called himself, in an interview with WSJ magazine in 2024, using a term from the dance world. Gosling called it a moment that haunts him, explaining in the interview that he went for spontaneous flair even though everyone told me it was not cool. He had no clue that the scene would become the marquee image of the film. The actor can finally shed his great shame. On Monday, Lionsgate Studios released a new La La Land poster with the angle of Gosling's hand adjusted to match Stone's, as part of the film's 10th anniversary. The movie, A Love Letter to Hollywood, that was directed by Damien Chazelle and won 6 Oscars, will return to theaters. The updated poster was unveiled at a screening at the Griffith Observatory in Los Angeles. Justin Manfredi, Lionsgate's executive vice president of worldwide television marketing, marveled with a hint of jest at how vastly different the new version was from its predecessor. It is like night and day, he said to laughs from the crowd. As for Gosling's feelings about the poster, we know he is happy, Manfredi said, because we let him know and he approved it. Representatives for Gosling and Lionsgate did not respond to requests for comment. La La Land had not been the first movie to alter its promotional materials retroactively. An advance poster for Sam Raimi's original Spider-Man featured the Twin Towers of the World Trade Center and was recalled after the September 11th terrorist attacks. Unaltered posters had become collector's items. In 2016, Paramount Pictures scrapped a poster for Denis Villeneuve's Arrival because it mistakenly included the Oriental Pearl Tower in Shanghai, in a skyline of Hong Kong. The new La La Land poster had some people waxing nostalgic for the quirky original. No, that is the lore, the charm. One TikTok user commented on a clip of the poster's unveiling. Not everything has to be perfect. Others said they felt that Gosling's original pose better suited his character's contrarian attitude and even gestured at the central romantic conflict. Luckily for them, as of Tuesday afternoon, the posters on Letterboxd, IMDb, and Lionsgate's website had not been switched. U.S. politics. Democrats' top Senate candidate in Maine will not support Schumer for leader. Troy Jackson, set to become the party's nominee, also said in an interview that he was not sure he wanted the support of Senator Chuck Schumer in the general election by Reed J. Epstein. Troy Jackson, expected to become the Democratic nominee for Senate in Maine, said he would not support Senator Chuck Schumer of New York to continue as the party's leader in the chamber. Mr. Jackson also said that he was not sure he would want Mr. Schumer's help in the general election. Mr. Jackson made his definitive rejection of Mr. Schumer in an interview on Monday with the New York Times. The Democratic Party needs to have a different approach, getting people back in the party, getting working class, everyday people back in the party, and I do not believe it is going to happen with Senator Schumer, he said. Mr. Jackson, a progressive, was never likely to express strong support for Mr. Schumer, who had grown deeply unpopular with the Democratic base. His comments are notable because he had little time or money to build a campaign after Graham Plattner's unexpected exit following a rape allegation. The Republican incumbent, Senator Susan Collins, had been backed by an array of well-funded conservative groups. Any Democratic path to victory in Maine, widely seen as a key state for Senate control, had been likely to require powerful party committees and super PACs aligned with Mr. Schumer to throw the weight behind Mr. Jackson. Still, Mr. Jackson appeared wary of support from Mr. Schumer and national Democrats. I would have to find out what that entailed, Mr. Jackson said. I mean, if his help comes, absolutely no strings, I would say, you know, possibly. There'd have to be no strings. Mr. Jackson, a former president of the Maine Senate, had few ties to big donors and raised just $1.2 million in his unsuccessful campaign for governor this year. A Senate campaign in a battleground state would cost many times that amount. You know, Susan's got $12 million, I've got $12, he said. I am hopeful that, you know, we are going to tell the story about what we want, what we are going to be fighting for, and people are going to come on board. This concludes the presentation of the New York Times for July 22nd, 2026. My name is Elizabeth Ingber with the Talking Information Center. Thank you.
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2: Hello, everyone. This is Allison Davies from the Talking Information Center. Today is Wednesday, July the 22nd, and I'll be reading from the USA Today. From the front page, Trump ratchets up trade war with Canada. Sweeping 50% tariffs are set to begin in August. Canadian Prime Minister Mark Carney maintains his country supports free and fair trade, and this is by Joey Garrison. President Donald Trump has taken executive action to impose a new 50% tariff on a wide range of imports from Canada in retaliation for what his administration called discriminatory Canadian trade practices in certain industries against the US. The move, July 20th, which risks further reigniting a trade war between Canada and the US, comes after Trump threatened tariffs against the country in response to smoke that entered the United States from raging wildfires in Canada. An administration official said Trump is exploring unspecified tariff options for the wildfire response. The sweeping tariffs, which take effect August 19th, apply to a range of Canadian imports, from wine and dairy to hockey sticks to cement, an official said, but do not extend to energy, potash, fish and crucial minerals, among other exemptions. All other Canadian exports, including those singled out as tariff-free, in the United States-Canada-Mexico agreement signed in 2019, are subject to the tariff. Trump administration officials who discussed the move on the condition of anonymity with reporters cited Canadian trade practices on alcoholic beverages, automobiles and dairy products exported from the US for prompting the action, which the officials characterized as defensive measures. Over the past year, all but two Canadian provinces have halted the purchase of alcohol from the US but not from other countries. Canada has imposed tariffs on automobiles from the US but not from other countries, and it has established tariff rate quotas on cheese that are more restrictive than the Canadian policy with the European Union. Canadian Prime Minister Mark Carney defended his country's trade actions in a statement on Trump's latest tariffs, arguing Canada has merely matched the tariffs and trade policies imposed by the United States. Canada believes in the benefits of free and fair trade, Carney said, pointing to trade agreements Canada has reached with other nations beside the United States. This trade dispute has raised costs for families, particularly in the US. Canada stands ready to engage intensively to address outstanding issues with the US to the mutual benefit of our citizens. Trump signed three proclamations formalizing the tariffs, which were made by invoking Section 338 of the Tariff Act of 1930, often referred to as the Smoot-Hawley Tariff Act. The century-old law is different from the law Trump has cited before, the International Emergency Economic Powers Act of 1977, in his push to use presidential emergency powers to impose reciprocal tariffs on countries. The Supreme Court in February blocked Trump's use of emergency powers to impose tariffs under the 1977 law, forcing the White House to pursue other legal avenues to unilaterally levy fees on imports. And for more than a year, the US and Canada have targeted exports from the other in a deepening trade war. Trump imposed 25% tariffs on automobiles from Canada, prompting Canada to hit the US with auto tariffs of the same amount. Trump also imposed 50% tariffs on all steel and aluminum imports and 10% tariffs on all lumber imports, both of which affect goods from Canada. While the administration continues to secure fair and reciprocal trade deals with our trading partners, Canada, unlike other partners and allies, continues to retaliate against the US for its efforts to balance trade and protect US industry in national security sensitive sectors, said Jameson Greer, Trump's U.S. trade representative. For Java Benefits, How You Drink It Matters, by Sarah Manusco. In a review of the latest research, the American Heart Association found multiple cups of your morning brew won't have negative health impacts on your heart. How you drink it matters. In a new scientific statement published on July the 20th, in the association's peer-reviewed scientific journal, Circulation, researchers found most adults can safely consume up to 5 cups of coffee a day, which is about 400 milligrams of caffeine, without increasing risk of cardiovascular disease. But these findings are based on black coffee, since large amounts of added sugar, flavored syrups, and dairy products can substantially increase calorific intake and counteract potential health benefits associated with coffee itself, the authors note. The 5-cup rule does not apply to higher caffeine doses, however. High doses of caffeine, such as those found in energy drinks, including energy shots, may have harmful effects on the heart and should be avoided, said Dr. Gregory Marcus, a professor of medicine at the University of California San Francisco School of Medicine and the Associate Chief of Cardiology for Research at the University of California San Francisco Health. Marcus is also the chair of the AHA's Scientific Statement Volunteer Writing Group that released the findings. These harmful effects may include increased risk of high blood pressure or irregular heart rhythm or arrhythmia, according to the research. Energy drink shots can contain 3 to 4 times more caffeine than regular caffeinated coffee per fluid ounce. Consuming caffeinated coffee without added sugars, flavors, or cream, on the other hand, was linked to a lower risk of type 2 diabetes, heart disease, stroke, heart failure, and some irregular heart rhythms, the research found. The review also explored research on coffee's impact on cholesterol, finding unfiltered coffee such as espresso, French press, Turkish coffee, or boiled coffee contains a component that is associated with higher levels of bad cholesterol. The authors note that while coffee is the main source of caffeine for most adults, keep in mind that tea, soda, and chocolate can also contribute to overall caffeine intake. More research is still needed on how caffeine from different sources affects different people, the authors added. There is no one-size-fits-all strategy for safe caffeine consumption, Marcus said. Darlene Graham is running for brother's seat. I'm in, she says, as she will seek a full term, by Terry Collins. Darlene Graham, who's serving out the remainder of the late Senator Lindsey Graham's terms in the Senate, said she will seek a full term for the South Carolina seat that her brother held for more than 2 decades. I've made a decision. I'm in, Graham told Fox News anchor Sean Hannity on July the 20th. Graham's decision comes days after she received a major endorsement from President Trump. Run, Darlene, run, Trump said in a July 17th Truth Social post. Graham, 62, has been a winner all of her life, and should she accept, has my complete and total endorsement, the president wrote. Last month, Lindsey Graham, the longtime senator, prevailed over 5 primary challenges. Now there will be a special primary election on August the 11th, and Republican candidates must file by July 28th to appear on the ballot. The winner will take on Democrat Annie Andrews in November's midterm election. The first woman to represent South Carolina in the U.S. Senate, Graham told Hannity she'd been discussing with loved ones her decision to run for a full 6-year Senate term. With the love of my family and with the support of his staff, I know I'm a hard worker. I learned that from Lindsey. I've worked for almost 30 years for the people of this state. I feel like I can do it. I feel an inner peace about it. Will it be difficult? Graham continued. Yes, absolutely. Other Republican candidates who've announced plans to run in the August 11th Republican primary include South Carolina Representatives Russell Fry and Ralph Norman, and South Carolina businessman Mark Lynch, who lost to Lindsey Graham in the June Republican primary. Representative Nancy Mace said in a July 21st social media post that she's not running for the seat. Mace, who finished last in South Carolina's 5-way gubernatorial primary last month, had hinted at running for it in the wake of Graham's death. Initially seen as a placeholder for her brother's seat, Graham has impressed her Senate colleagues. She'll be a principled conservative leader, said Senator Tom Cotton, a Republican of Arkansas. She has my full support. The president said in his July 17th Truth Social post that he'd given his complete and total endorsement to Graham. When Graham accepted her appointment to fill her brother's Senate seat last week, she recalled their close relationship. Her brother adopted her after they lost both of their parents 15 months apart during her childhood. Lindsey had always been there for me, Graham said, and now I will be there for him. Graham is a married mother of 2 adult children and a grandmother of 1, who spent most of her professional career in disability services and workforce development. Tropical Storm Bertha to bring heavy rain and winds to the Gulf Coast, by Doyle Rice and Nydia Yancey Bragg. Tropical Storm Bertha continued its slog toward the Gulf Coast and remained on track to bring heavy rain, storm surge, and gusty winds to several states along the Gulf Coast. Bertha, the second storm of the 26th Atlantic hurricane season, was expected to continue moving west, but the forecast track and intensity remain highly uncertain, the National Weather Service Austin-San Antonio warned yesterday. The potential for flooding rain is what worries forecasters most. Bertha is expected to produce rainfall amounts of 2 to 4 inches, with isolated higher totals around 8 inches through Friday along the Gulf Coast and adjacent inland locations from western Florida to the middle Texas coast, including southern portions of Alabama, Mississippi, and Louisiana. The rainfall may produce areas of flash flooding, especially in urban areas. As of 11 a.m. yesterday, Bertha's center was 70 miles from Panama City, Florida, and moving north-northwest. The storm was whipping up maximum sustained winds of 60 miles an hour. In addition to rainfall, Bertha could bring high winds, storm surge, rough surf, and rip currents. Tropical storm conditions, meaning winds of at least 39 miles an hour, were expected within the warning area along the northern Gulf Coast into Wednesday. The combination of storm surge and tide could flood normally dry areas near the immediate coast and inland from the shoreline. The highest inundation, up to 4 feet, was possible from the mouth of the Mississippi River in Louisiana to the Alabama-Florida border, the Hurricane Center said. Will Bertha become a hurricane? Though Bertha was strengthening, forecasters did not predict it would become a hurricane as it continued to battle wind shear. The wind shear is likely to give the cyclone an asymmetric structure, with the bulk of rainfall and much of the wind expected on the southern side of the storm center. Overall, Bertha is a low-grade tropical threat to North Florida and the central Gulf Coast, and overall won't be much different from a normal summer mix of sun and rain away from the media coast. Although Bertha wasn't expected to reach hurricane status, it's still a good time to review hurricane safety tips. The FBI IDs the suspect in the fire at the New York City Federal Building, says the former soldier had anti-government views, from Adia Yancey Bragg. Authorities identified the man suspected of setting off an incendiary device outside a federal building in Manhattan as a former U.S. Army soldier and an anti-government extremist. Andrew Arabaca, 43, was arrested July 20th after igniting gasoline and a large firework and firing an airsoft rifle at 26 Federal Plaza, which houses field officers of ICE and the FBI. Officials said charges have not yet been filed. 2 government employees and 1 civilian, an immigrant who had a hearing that day, were injured. What occurred outside 26 Federal Plaza this morning was deeply disturbing, Mayor Zoran Mamdani said on social media. I'm relieved no one was seriously injured and that a suspect is in custody. Barnacle said a rapper took the subway from Harlem, his last known address, to Penn Station on July 19th. He stayed overnight near the Holland Tunnel and ventured toward the federal building early July 20th. At about 8:30, Arabaca arrived at 26 Federal Plaza and ignited a bundle of what appeared to be fireworks and fired several shots from an airsoft rifle. He then dumped a bucket of flammable liquid between 2 sets of bushes along the perimeter of the building and ignited a fire. Federal agents took Arabaca, who was wearing a sign reading "Ice off our streets" and a military-style helmet, into custody. Law enforcement located his vehicle, 2 airsoft rifles and a container of flammable liquid, identified as gasoline. The incident occurred in view of an NYPD surveillance camera, and bystander footage shared on social media captured the plume of smoke at the building and officers tackling him to the ground. The FBI said in a statement to USA Today that the FBI New York Joint Terrorism Task Force was investigating the incident. Arabaca served in the Army from 2001 to 2005 and worked on Patriot missile systems as a repairman or mechanic. Arabaca had a couple of encounters with law enforcement, but nothing rising to this level. Arabaca came to the federal building armed with bad intentions, a cart with anti-ice literature on it, and 6 incendiary devices or fireworks, a hammer, a machete, 3 knives, and an airsoft rifle. Arabaca, whom Barnacle described as an anti-American, anti-government extremist, told law enforcement after his arrest that he targeted the building. He was looking to injure and harm people. Taylor Farms has a large reach in the U.S. The supplier has ties to most major markets, by Daniel DeVice. Taylor Farms produces much of the lettuce sold in America's supermarkets and fast food restaurants. And right now, many consumers would like to know which ones. Taylor Farms is in the news because of a historic outbreak of cyclosporiasis, the explosive diarrhea disease, with cases surging across more than 30 states in recent weeks. The US FDA said that as of July 19th, there are no confirmed positive results for samples of Taylor Farms lettuce tested for cyclospora. On July the 18th, the FDA had said a lettuce sample from Taylor Farms tested positive for cyclospora. The agency later said that test was a false positive. The agency said it's still working with Taylor Farms as it continues to trace the source of the outbreak. Taylor Farms issued a voluntary recall of Iceberg lettuce products as a result of the outbreak and investigation, which initially connected the illnesses to lettuce from Taylor Farms to Mexico sold in part through Taco Bell in five states. The FDA has instructed Americans not to eat some of the Iceberg lettuce produced by Taylor Farms. But consumers might have a hard time following that directive. It's hard to tell the exact provenance of the lettuce in a restaurant taco, burger, or sub. Here is a primer on Taylor Farms and its global reach. Taylor Farms is the leading global producer of salads and healthy fresh foods, according to its website, with facilities in the US, Mexico, Canada, and Europe. Taylor Farms has $7 billion in revenues, more than 25,000 employees, and 30 processing facilities. Operating across retail, food service, and prepared foods, Taylor Farms partners with every major retail group, club store, and quick service restaurant chain in the country. Which supermarket chains sell Taylor Farms lettuce? The answer is many. Visit the company's Find a Product page and type in your location, and you'll see a who's who of American supermarkets and big box retailers that carry Taylor Farms salad kits and other products. The list includes Walmart, Target, Safeway, Whole Foods, Maja, Vons, Food for Less, HEB, Sprouts, Fry's, Albertsons, and Kroger. Which restaurant chains serve Taylor Farms lettuce? That question is trickier to answer. We know that Taco Bell served Taylor Farms lettuce because of the much-discussed recall. Chipotle also serves Taylor Farms produce, a company official confirmed on July the 20th. We are continuing to follow the cyclospora investigation very closely, and at this time we don't believe the ingredients we source are associated, said Laurie Shalow, Chief Corporate Affairs and Food Safety Officer at Chipotle. The Taylor Farms website doesn't offer a full list of the big-name chain restaurants that serve its lettuce this year. That makes it hard for consumers to guess which brands they might want to avoid. We do know which chains have served Taylor Farms lettuce and other produce in the past, thanks to a 2014 report from Capital & Main and the Huffington Post. And that list includes McDonald's, Subway, KFC, Long John Silver's and Pizza Hut, as well as Darden restaurants whose brands include Olive Garden. Has Taylor Farms had previous recalls? Yes, although some past recalls have involved mislabeled products rather than potential pathogens. What is the Taylor Farms story? Taylor Farms was founded in 1995 by Taylor, a third-generation lettuce grower in California's Salinas Valley, and some partners. The company's goal was to be North America's favorite producer of salads and healthy fresh foods. It's grown into the leading producer of salads and other healthy fare, and has also taken a prominent role in promoting food safety. A father and son charged in Forest Service incident. The pair faced kidnapping counts after surrender by Tal Nugan. A father and son have been charged with kidnapping two U.S. Forest Service employees who are held hostage during a 15-hour standoff last week in a remote area of Northern California's Shasta Trinity National Forest, federal prosecutors said on July 20th. Joseph Henriksen, 49, and Phoenix Henriksen, 23, are accused of abducting the employees near the Gumboot Lake campground in the Shasta Trinity National Forest on July the 16th. At the time of the incident, prosecutors said the employees were conducting field work in the area. They were abducted at gunpoint, bound, and taken to a trailer where they were held for the next 15 hours. During the alleged kidnapping, prosecutors said Joseph Hendrickson used one of the victim's phones to make a call stating he had taken two Forest Service employees hostage and that one of the victims was zip-tied with their hands behind their backs. He also allegedly said he had live rounds ready to expletive anyone who expletives with me, according to prosecutors. The call triggered a large law enforcement response involving local, state and federal agencies. Negotiators from the FBI's hostage rescue team secured the release of both employees and the surrender of the suspects. New Air Force One plane is being maxed out, Trump says, by Saman Shafiq. Less than a month after President Trump's new Qatar-gifted Air Force One made its first official flight from Washington to North Dakota, Trump said the new plane will be sent for upgrades following concerns about safety features. When asked about whether the newly renovated airplane lacked missile defense capabilities, Trump said that while the new plane has a lot of capability, it is being sent to be maxed out. The president did not elaborate further on what the process would entail. As I understand it, in about a month or so, they're going to send it to have it maxed out. It'll take about a month, Trump said, after his trip to New Jersey for the World Cup final. White House spokesperson Carolyn Leavitt, in an emailed statement to USA Today, said that the new Air Force One is perfectly safe for the president's travels, but will receive additional upgrades and enhancements in the fall, which will take approximately 1 month to complete. And during that time, the president will fly on the old Air Force One, she said. After accepting the Boeing 747 as a gift last year, Trump started flying aboard the jet on July the 1st, following an accelerated effort to renovate it for presidential use. But concerns remain that the plane may not be as secure as the Air Force One that preceded it. On July the 8th, Trump, amid renewed hostilities with Iran, unexpectedly flew on an older Air Force One from Turkey to the Royal Air Force Base at Mildenhall in Britain in a move he said was for old time's sake. The new plane stopped at the same base, so U.S. service members stationed there could tour the aircraft. USA Today reported the Secret Service urged the White House to use the old plane to leave Turkey, though Trump at the time denied security concerns were involved. However, he said, "You know the life of a president is very dangerous," adding, "I'm number one on the kill list for Iran." White House Communications Director Stephen Chung, in a statement, referred to the new plane as a state-of-the-art aircraft that's been fitted with high-level security protocols that ensure the safety of the president and his staff. Justices ponder the effect of an illegal beer run. Is pilot's loss of his plane an excessive penalty? By Maureen Grope. In Washington, a six-pack of Budweiser could cost an Alaskan pilot his $95,000 plane unless the Supreme Court agrees the punishment doesn't fit the crime. The court on July 20th said it would hear the pilot's argument that surrendering his Cessna to the government after he illegally tried to fly beer into a village where alcohol is banned amounts to an excessive fine under the Constitution. Ken Jupi, a longtime Bush pilot in his 80s, said he's been fighting his case for more than a decade, not just so he can keep the plane he uses for his one-man air taxi service. "I see it as my duty to ensure that the Bill of Rights actually means something in protecting against government overreach," he said in a statement. The trial judge found Jupi chose to ignore the ban on alcohol imposed by the village of Beaver, Alaska, when he attempted to fly a passenger to the community in 2012. The passenger had a six-pack of beer in a plastic grocery bag. Because of the state's unique difficulties in combating alcohol abuse, and because many communities are accessible primarily by air, the state legislator has said aeroplanes used to illegally import alcohol can be seized. The Alaska Supreme Court backed the seizure, even after assuming Jopi's version of the disputed facts in the case was correct. "We hold that the forfeiture does not violate the excessive fines clause because it's not grossly disproportional to the gravity of the harm caused by Jopi's alcohol importation offence," the Alaska Supreme Court said. But Jopi's attorney said it's past time for the Supreme Court to clarify what makes a fine excessive. The court will hear the case in the term that begins in October and is expected to issue a decision by next July. In opinion, Snap cuts plus chaos in Congress equals hungry kids. Parents are skipping meals and taking second jobs. By Anne Philippic, an opinion contributor. With inflation at its highest in 3 years, families' budgets are being pushed beyond control, forcing impossible trade-offs to keep food on the table for their kids. The affordability crisis is squeezing families from both sides. Rising costs are requiring parents to skip meals and take on second jobs, while chaos manufactured by Congress is stripping SNAP grocery benefits from millions of Americans when they need it most. SNAP is Supplemental Nutrition Assistance Program. As the CEO of Share Our Strength, a national organization dedicated to ending hunger, I hear from parents who are experiencing this firsthand. Our new polling found that 70% of parents worry that they will have to choose between paying bills or emergency expenses and buying healthy food for their children. The cost of groceries also is impacting how parents are able to show up for their kids beyond just keeping the refrigerator full. More than half of the parents we surveyed said their concerns about affording nutritious food affects day-to-day interactions with their children, and they or their partner have had to take on extra hours or jobs to alleviate financial stress. It also is affecting how families might look in the future, with 51% of parents saying they are delaying having more children due to increased food costs. In the midst of this economic fallout, families nationwide also are reeling from the impact of historic cuts to SNAP, our nation's most effective anti-hunger program. A year ago, Congress decimated our social safety net, making unprecedented cuts to SNAP and Medicaid, essential programs for families and kids. SNAP alone helps more than 40 million people, including 1 in 5 kids. The groceries program was designed to be responsive to our economy, expanding to keep pantries full when families fall on hard times and contracting when conditions improve. That's exactly what the parents we surveyed told us. 85% noted that SNAP was a bridge to a better financial situation. It's not often that the impact of congressional action is so swift or so painful, but in less than 12 months, more than 4 million people have lost their SNAP benefits. And in the 13 states with data available, already more than 800,000 kids have lost benefits, making it clear that crisis will only get worse, and we're just at the tip of the iceberg. States are about to be hit with a 1-2 punch. On top of footing more of the bill to administer SNAP for 2026, they also will have to pay for a portion of the program's benefit costs for the first time ever, based on their payment error rate. SNAP payment error rates do not indicate fraud. They measure whether benefits were issued in the correct amount, which will be even more challenging for states taking on higher administrative costs while implementing other new rules. Accuracy is critical, but there are already systems in place to ensure that improper payments are corrected. For many states, the benefit cost share will be severe, forcing even deeper cuts to SNAP or other state-funded programs and services, such as education. Solving this crisis requires a multifaceted solution. That falls first to Congress, which can take immediate action to ease the pain that is inflicted on American families. The Farm Bill, which is under consideration in the Senate, is another chance to change course. Senators should act swiftly to extend the SNAP cost shift delays to all states equally and provide families the relief they deserve. Without action, we can expect to see a nationwide spike in child hunger. Over the long term, Congress must repeal these brutal cuts to SNAP. We must also acknowledge that hunger does not exist in a vacuum. It's rooted in low wages, unaffordable childcare, and other barriers that make it hard for families to get ahead. We must invest in building economic mobility for families through strategies that boost incomes and provide lasting stability, like job training and expanding the child tax credit. Congress must step in to protect SNAP, but rebuilding our social safety net requires fostering economic mobility as well. The ability to afford groceries is quietly reshaping American families as parents are squeezed by rising costs and being cut off from the support they need to weather the storm. Our ability to solve this crisis relies just as much on political will as global economics, and the stakes go far beyond a hungry summer for kids. And Philippica CEO Share Our Strength, a national organization dedicated to ending hunger. Still

failed to recognize it for what it was. As a trauma surgeon, I know what happens when a hospital activates its mass casualty plan. Every verified trauma center has one. A carefully rehearsed response for when a shooting, a building collapse, or a multi-vehicle crash sends a surge of critically injured patients through its doors. Staff are called in, operating rooms are cleared, beds are opened, supplies are staged, patients are triaged by severity rather than order of arrival. We built these systems because experience taught us that treating a mass casualty event like an ordinary night in the ER costs lives. This summer's heatwave is a mass casualty event. It simply unfolded over hours instead of minutes. That's the mental shift we have yet to make. We recognize disasters when they arrive with sirens, smoke, or shattered glass, but extreme heat can overwhelm hospitals just as surely. During the 4th of July celebrations in Washington alone, more than 600 people required first aid as temperatures soared. Those patients didn't simply disappear after receiving a bottle of water. By that Saturday night, George Washington University Hospital alone had evaluated about 290 patients from the National Mall, while emergency medical services transported dozens more. Across the US and Europe, hospitals reported emergency departments stretched beyond capacity as patients poured in with heat-related illness. Unlike most disasters, however, heat rarely arrives without warning. Meteorologists often forecast dangerous heat days in advance. Hurricanes trigger emergency operation centers before landfall. Blizzards close schools before the first snowflake falls. Hospitals routinely activate special plans before major public events when they anticipate increased trauma volume. Yet, when forecasts predict several consecutive days of life-threatening heat, many hospitals still respond only after emergency departments begin to fill up. That should change. The operational framework already exists. Hospitals know how to prepare for predictable surges. We establish activation thresholds. We mobilize additional staff. We postpone non-urgent procedures when necessary. We increase inpatient capacity. We position equipment and supplies before patients arrive. Extreme heat should trigger the same operational discipline. Hospitals should establish heat-specific activation thresholds, not simply air temperature, but tied to forecasted heat index. Cooling equipment, ice, chilled IV fluids and other critical medical supplies should be staged before the first patient arrives. Additional emergency department, critical care and transport staffing should be mobilized automatically when heat alerts are issued. Health systems should coordinate regionally to anticipate capacity challenges before they become crises. Some hospitals already do pieces of this. Very few do it systematically, and even fewer activate those measures before the surge begins. Today's heat emergencies are tomorrow's normal operations. This matters because today's heat emergencies are becoming tomorrow's normal operations. Researchers project that heat-related emergency visits and hospitalizations will rise substantially over the coming decades as extreme heat events become more frequent and more intense. The gap between how we prepare for violence and how we prepare for heat will only grow more consequential unless we close it deliberately. I still think about the patient we lost that night, not because anyone lacked commitment or compassion. Everyone was working tirelessly, but the systems we've built still tend to treat extreme heat as an unusually busy shift instead of what it increasingly is, a predictable mass casualty event. Heat doesn't announce itself with flashing lights. It arrives quietly, one overheated body at a time until ERs are stretched beyond capacity. We don't need to invent a new way to respond. Trauma systems have already taught us how to prepare for predictable surges of critically ill patients. The next step is recognizing that one of the most dangerous mass casualty events we face today may be forecast 5 days before the first ambulance ever arrives. The writer Joseph Sacron is a trauma surgeon and public health expert who serves as executive vice chair of surgery at Johns Hopkins Hospital. News from the 50 states.

0: From Alabama, Tuscaloosa. The Tuscaloosa County Economic Development Authority has received just over $2 million in state funding to improve a key industrial site at the County Airport Industrial Park. In Alaska Anchorage, Alaska Zoo staff and the Alaska Department of Fish and Game said Kitty, a brown bear injured by another bear at the zoo, has been moved to a new facility. In Arizona, Santa Cruz County, the U.S. Forest Service has approved a fast-tracked critical minerals mine in southern Arizona, despite years of pushback from nearby communities. The $2 billion South 32 Hermosa project will unearth deposits of zinc, manganese, lead, and silver, all deemed critical minerals, and buried in the Patagonia Mountains near the U.S.-Mexico border. In Arkansas, Little Rock, Arkansas ranked first in the nation for religious liberty in a new index released by the First Liberty Institute Center for Religion, Culture, and Diversity, with Governor Sarah Huckabee Sanders crediting recent state laws aimed at protecting religious expression, while Democrats argued the state should focus on broader quality of life issues, for which they are very close to the bottom of the list. In California, Burbank, Marvel Comics will move its publishing division from New York City to Burbank, California, ending the comic book publisher's nearly 90-year presence in the city where it was founded. In Colorado, Windsor, despite a temporary demolition delay due to an unexpected discovery of wildlife squatters, ongoing renovation work at Windsor Middle School is still expected to be complete in November. In Connecticut, Hartford, the Connecticut Department of Labor said the state's unemployment rate climbed to 5.2% in June, its sixth straight month above the national rate. In Delaware, Dover, the Delaware Lottery is expanding sports betting beyond casinos, installing new self-service wagering kiosks at retailers across the state. The kiosks already available at Delaware's three casinos were installed at 89 sports lottery retailers statewide in June. In the District of Columbia, Washington, the Office of the Deputy Mayor for Education has announced the launch of a new school safety office, the first centralized safety hub for all schools in D.C. In Georgia, Columbia County, a waste company is seeking approval to build a concrete batch plant and waste transfer station east of Harlem on nearly 31 acres. The project would require rezoning and is valued at about $2 million at full build-out. Hawaii, Honolulu. Federal wildlife officials have downlisted the Hawaiian stilt from endangered to threatened after determining its population has recovered enough to reduce its extinction risk. In Idaho, Boise, Idaho Fish and Game said Timothy Hicks of Post Falls set a new state record with his almost 50-inch northern pike catch on Lake Pend Oriole in June, surpassing the previous mark by 3/4 of an inch. In Illinois, Springfield, Christina Schutt, the longest tenured executive director of the Abraham Lincoln Presidential Library and Museum, announced she'll be stepping down at the end of 2026, the end of a 5-year term. In Lebanon, Indiana, Indiana is considering the state's first off-grid power source to provide electricity temporarily to a Meta data center being built in Lebanon. In Iowa City, Iowa, Johnson County is considering a primary care clinic for unhoused individuals in Iowa City. The potential primary care clinic could be established within the winter shelter as soon as April of 2027. Kansas, Topeka. Cannon fire will be heard on July the 26th outside the one-time home of a Topekan who helped spark the Civil War. A couple of blank rounds will be fired from a replica Civil War cannon outside the former home of John Ritchie, a radical abolitionist and Union Army officer, said retired Army Colonel Frank Stiltman. In Kentucky, Louisville is eyeing the Guinness World Records title of the longest internet literacy live stream. If it succeeds, this could become Kentucky's first record of good, which recognizes record-breaking feats centered around positive social impact, community service, and global empowerment. The event, 25 Hours, One Connected World, is set for September 24th and 5th. In Lafayette, Louisiana, Lafayette chef Chris Allen will represent Louisiana at the 22nd annual Great American Seafood Cook-Off in New Orleans on July 25th, after winning the title of the 2026 King of Louisiana Seafood. In Maine Kittery, a significant water leak at Portsmouth Naval Shipyard, the second of 3 months, resulted in water discoloration for Kittery Water District customers. The leak lasted the majority of the weekend. In Maryland, Baltimore, there were 307 stolen vehicles recovered at seaports by the U.S. Customs and Border Protection Baltimore Field Office last year, a 23% increase from the previous year. In Massachusetts, Boston, Governor Maura Healey signed into law a bill creating a new free specialty license plate to honor fallen law enforcement officers. In Michigan, Muskegon County, a nearly 6-foot lake sturgeon was found dead in the middle of a road in Muskegon County, where there is no legal lake sturgeon fishing water. The 71-inch fish was likely taken from the White River, according to the department. Minnesota, St. Paul. On July the 14th, Governor Tim Walz participated in the ceremonial signing of the state's new bipartisan Grandparents Happy Hour Bill, which allows nursing homes and assisted living facilities to serve alcoholic beverages to residents and their guests during events without obtaining a traditional retail liquor license. Mississippi, Hinds County. Hinds County Sheriff Tyree Jones confirmed a detention officer was fired following an internal investigation into the July the 3rd beating death of inmate Milan Butler at the Raymond Detention Center. In Missouri, Branson. A Branson newspaper, along with the other publications it owned and its printing plant, has abruptly shuttered, causing issues for smaller papers around the region. In Montana, Bozeman, state officials and agricultural leaders marked the opening of a new $58 million combined state laboratories at Montana State University, consolidating three major labs to modernize research, disease testing, and diagnostics for the state's agriculture industry. In Omaha, Nebraska, the University of Nebraska Medical Center has opened a new residence hall, even as the University of Nebraska system faces a state-mandated $36 million budget cut. In Carson City, Nevada, the growing number of deaths in Nevada prisons prompted scrutiny from state lawmakers, who were told by corrections officials that 166 people have died in custody since 2024. In Durham, New Hampshire, professionals seeking to expand their business skills have new options at the University of New Hampshire, Peter T. Paul College of Business and Economics. The college is launching 4 new online graduate certificates designed to offer targeted flexible learning, according to a community announcement. In New Jersey, Sanderson, the New Jersey School of Conservation will remain open after the community rallied to help secure $1.3 million in funding in the state's budget. In New Mexico, Santa Fe. Santa Fe Parks and Open Space is rebuilding the tree canopy at the Fort Marcy complex by planting more than 3 dozen replacement trees after removing 12 large Siberian elms last year. In New York, New York, a third person has died from Legionnaire's disease, just days after New York City health officials said cases were slowing and the source of the outbreak was seemingly eradicated in Manhattan's Upper East Side. In North Carolina, Raleigh. North Carolina is one of the best states for conducting business, according to a study from CNBC. The Tar Heel State ranked in the top 3 states for business in the U.S., according to CNBC's 2026 numbers. In North Dakota, Bismarck, FEMA has approved more than $680,000 in post-disaster funding for North Dakota to help communities recover and protect infrastructure from future hazards. Ohio, Wilberforce. Ohio's only public historically black university overcharged students and racked up penalties for missed pension payments amid widespread financial problems as recently as mid-2023, according to a new state audit. Central State University has faced a myriad of problems with finances and building maintenance in recent years. Oklahoma, Oklahoma City. Oklahoma City is once again ranked at the bottom of the list of the nation's fittest cities in an updated 2026 ranking. The annual fitness index published by the American College of Sports Medicine and Elevance Health Foundation ranks the nation's 100 most populous cities on personal health and community environmental health indicators. Oregon, Cannon Beach. A small town on the Oregon coast earned a spot on a new list of must-visit destinations across the U.S. Travel website Why Travel listed Cannon Beach as one of the small towns that should be included on any Oregon road trip. In Pennsylvania, York, a project to beautify Cadorus Creek could come next year. All the background pieces should be in place for construction of the $40.5 million first phase to begin sometime next year. In Rhode Island, Providence. The Rhode Island State Police have captured a former doctor from East Greenwich who vanished during his rape trial 21 years ago. Ronald Fisher, one of Rhode Island's most wanted fugitives, was arrested after his 56-foot sailboat was intercepted off the coast of New Jersey. In South Carolina, Greenville. The city of Greenville has officially begun a $1.7 million endeavor to repave the city's streets, most in need of repair. In South Dakota, Kyle. The murder of Oglala Sioux tribe member Alton Mestesh is under investigation by the FBI, which is offering a $25,000 reward for information that leads to the arrest and conviction of those responsible. In Tennessee, Sumner County. Residents of Sumner County will soon have access to expanded health care services, including the county's only inpatient pediatric unit at the High Point Health Sumner Station campus. The almost $60 million project is expected to bring advanced cardiac care, surgical capabilities, and more inpatient services closer to home. In Texas, Lubbock, for the first time in nearly 80 years, the Texas Tech University football stadium will no longer include the name of Jones. Texas Tech Athletics announced the previously named Jones AT&T Stadium will now be called Galaxy Stadium. In Utah, Salt Lake City, Governor Spencer Cox said he's returning authority over firework restrictions to local municipalities for the upcoming Pioneer Day weekend, as wildfire danger varies widely across Utah. In Montpelier, Vermont, Vermont officials are encouraging residents to reflect on and protect the state's lakes as part of a statewide observance recognized by Governor Phil Scott. July has been proclaimed Lakes Appreciation Month, seeking to highlight the value of Vermont's more than 800 lakes and ponds. In Virginia, Petersburg, Petersburg Area Transit says it's actively addressing issues with air conditioning on its buses after a Hopewell resident emailed every single member of the Petersburg City Council complaining that the buses were too hot to ride. In Washington, Kitsap County, Fishline will begin farming fresh produce in an effort to break down cost barriers to nutritious food in North Kitsap. A statement from the community nonprofit announced Fishline signed a lease to farm 2 acres of Peterson Farm in Clear Creek Valley to help provide for North Kitsap communities facing food insecurity. In West Virginia, Charleston, Governor Patrick Morrissey recently announced a $75 million project to rehabilitate the Charleston's Eugene A. Carter Memorial Bridge, also known as the Fort Hill Bridge, aimed at improving safety and extending the structure's lifespan. In Wisconsin-Madison, a Madison utility is seeking its own plan to hold tech companies responsible for costs associated with data centers. Madison Gas and Electric filed a plan with the State Public Service Commission to create a separate electric rate for hyperscale data centers. In Wyoming, Casper, Casper officials say new irrigation automation and conservation measures have cut water use by 38% and saved about 100,000 this fiscal year, with upgraded systems and targeted turf recovery efforts continuing across city parks. highlight Florida. In Palm Beach, a Florida butterfly, notable for a brocade of blue on midnight dark wings and a firework red abdomen, was dragged from the abyss of extinction by cunning naturalists who rediscovered the ecological treasure in the late 1970s. Instead of alerting government wildlife officials to the presence of the Atala butterfly 3 decades ago, which may have brought a blockade of federal rules down on the population, butterfly enthusiasts spread the caterpillars of the Atala through South Florida, leading to a resurgence that's found them as far north as Gainesville and Tampa as the climate warms. Huddle Up in Sport for an Off-Season Primer by Nate Davis. No need to keep it 100. Believe it or not, the 2026 NFL regular season was only 50 days away as of yesterday. If you check out the league's 24/7 365 news cycle during the alleged off-season, then you've missed a lot, including major trades in June, some new scheduling wrinkles, an averted strike by the officials, politics briefly encroaching on one young team's locker room, and an apparent football version of Fatal Attraction, hovering one of last season's Super Bowl entries, to say nothing of the typical roster churn stirred by free agency and the draft. In the name of a refresher prior to the widespread opening of training camps and the defending champion Seattle Seahawks hosting the New England Patriots 7 weeks from today, there are 50 things that you could know ahead of the first kickoff of the 2026 campaign that counts. Number one, in case you'd also tuned out the worldwide leader of late, Super Bowl 61 will be the first broadcast by ESPN in its 47-year history. Super Sunday will also fall on Valentine's Day for the first time in its existence, while also being staged on President's Day weekend for the first time, meaning the Super Bowl is basically now a bona fide national holiday that even allows for sleeping in on a Monday morning. Number two, the Super Bowl will also be played at SoFi Stadium for the second time since the venue opened in 2020. The Los Angeles Rams defeating the Cincinnati Bengals 23-20 in Super Bowl 56 to cap the 2021 season. Rematch, everyone? Number three, calling a Week 1 game a rematch seems a bit overblown, 7 months after the Seahawks embarrassed the Patriots in Super Bowl 60, but it will be just the third time that the most recent Super Bowl participants square off in the subsequent season opener, and the first since the Broncos and Panthers kicked off the 2016 season. Number four, sticking with the Super Bowl theme, only four of the NFL's 32 teams still have not played in one. A year removed from being the NFC's number one playoff seed, can the Detroit Lions, the only franchise to go 0-60 on the Super Bowl front, get to LA next February on the heels of a last-place finish in 2025? Might they even face the Houston Texans or Jacksonville Jaguars, playoff teams last season? Stranger things have happened, though we are going to preemptively count out the Cleveland Browns again. Number five, Super Bowl 60 MVP Kenneth Walker III left the Seahawks in March to join the Kansas City Chiefs, joining three-time Super Bowl MVP Patrick Mahomes in his new backfield. Number six, yet history doesn't bode well for Walker, the fourth Super Bowl MVP to join another team prior to the subsequent season. The others were Larry Brown, Desmond Howard and Dexter Jackson, none of them especially impactful following their Super Sunday heroics. Number seven, what are the odds the Patriots become the first franchise to win 7 Super Bowls at the end of this season? Why so long? Plenty fell into place for the Pats during their worst-to-first turnaround in 2025. However, only 3 teams have ever won a Lombardi Trophy the season after losing a Super Bowl. Though the Tom Brady-led 2018 Patriots were one of them, the only one to turn the trick in the last 5 decades. And that's all we're going to have time for today with the USA Today. I hope that you enjoyed listening. I hope that you stay safe and well. And I won't be able to read for you next week, but I will look forward to reading for you the week after. This is Alison Davies saying goodbye.
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0: Welcome to Wednesday. You're listening to the Talking Information Center on this 22nd of July, 2026. We begin now the reading of the Wall Street Journal. With that, we say hello to George and Steve.
1: Thank you, John Shea. Welcome. It is our great pleasure to read for you this morning. We'll begin, as we always do, with the What's News column on the far left side of the front page of the journal. These are news briefs, little thumbnail sketches of articles, I'm sure all of which we'll get to as we move through the paper today. OpenAI said two AI systems it was testing broke out of their test environment, hacked their way onto the internet, and broke into another company. I wonder if they stole a car and then... Anyway, OpenAI named David Velez... OpenAI named David Velez, founder and global chief executive of Nubank, a Latin American digital services firm, and Robin Vince, the chief executive of Bank of New York Mellon, as directors. Major U.S. stock indexes rallied, with the S&P 500, NASDAQ, and Dow rising 0.9, 1.3, and 0.7%, respectively. Novo Nordisk escalated the weight loss competition, suing Eli Lilly for allegedly using deceptive advertising. Novartis returned to sales growth in the second quarter as revenue from key drugs helped to offset patent expirations. Disney agreed to serve Kraft Heinz products at its North American properties and will permit the food company to use Disney characters on some goods in stores. Fenway Sports Group, the owner of the Boston Red Sox, is in talks to sell a minority stake in Britain's Liverpool Football Club. Northrop Grumman raised its guidance on the back of steady global demand fueled by military spending. Utz Brands, which I grew up with in Maryland, UTZ is the name of Brands, agreed to be taken privately by German salty snacks maker Intersnack Group at an enterprise value of about $2.9 billion. And finally, Hasbro raised its full-year outlook after swinging to a profit and logging higher revenue for the second quarter. Good morning, Steve.
2: Hello, George. Tech stocks rally ahead of earnings. Alphabet, Tesla, IBM set to report results Wednesday. NASDAQ gains 1.3% on the day. Article by Shraddha Dinesh. Stock snapped a three-day losing streak, carried by a recovery in chip stocks and hopes for strong earnings from one of America's biggest tech companies. The NASDAQ Composite saw the largest gains among major U.S. benchmarks, climbing 1.3%. The S&P 500 rose 0.9%. Monday's loss leader, the Dow Industrials, notched a gain of 0.7% or 385 points. Recent weakness among chip stocks has been fueled by fears that China's newest artificial intelligence players could disrupt the field. Others have been nervous that the fundamentals in the business, while promising, won't live up to valuations in the sector. More sanguine investors have noted that new competition from overseas doesn't eliminate the need for companies to continue to spend billions to support the AI build-out. It's just kind of a hiccup along the way to what's been a pretty long AI infrastructure spending cycle that's likely to continue, said Michael Aroney, chief investment strategist at State Street Investment Management. Some tech companies linked to the AI infrastructure returned to the form Tuesday that has made them investor darlings for months. SanDisk, Micron, and Seagate Technology jumped more than 10%, while Intel, Advanced Micro Devices, and Applied Materials all moved higher by at least 7%. The Philadelphia Semiconductor Index jumped 5.2%, its biggest one-day gain in a month. Oil benchmarks continued their upward march. Brent crude surpassed $90 and saw its sixth gain in seven sessions. The price rose by $1.79 a barrel to $91.01, the highest closing value for Brent crude futures since June 10th. The U.S. benchmark advanced 2% to $84.91. Treasury yields are also ticking up as inflation fears build, not because of a confident rotation into stocks, according to Mark Malik, chief investment officer at Siebert Financials. The markets are behaving right, but for the wrong reasons, he said. The yield on the 10-year U.S. Treasury note rose 0.03 percentage point to 4.628%. Malik said stock investors focused on buying the dip are missing the forest for the trees, looking past inflationary forces that should be driving valuations down. Alphabet will be the first major hyperscaler this quarter, to report its earnings. Its results are due Wednesday. IBM and Intel also report this week, as does Tesla. Investors are closely following Alphabet's capital expenditure guidance, as a pullback would indicate cooling AI investment. George.
1: President prepares new tack in tariff campaign, reshaping the levies, the legal backing, after court ruling tees up more uncertainty. It's written by Gavin Bade and Matt Grossman. Washington. President Trump is preparing to shape the legal justification for his tariff regime this week and push negotiations with North American trading partners into high gear, setting off a new phase of trade uncertainty for businesses after months of relative calm. When the Supreme Court in February struck down most of the Trump's second-term tariffs, he immediately replaced the illegal duties with a temporary 10% tariff that applied to nearly all U.S. imports. That 10% duty is legally limited to 150 days, which ends early Friday. The interim period ushered in relative stability in the trade policy as officials crafted a new set of levies to replace it, a welcome relief for trade-reliant firms buffeted by constant policy shifts over the past year. The calm is ending. U.S. Trade Representative Jamison Greer said on CNBC on Tuesday that he expects new tariff action soon, previewing replacement tariffs for the ones that expire Friday. And a day earlier, Trump said he would impose additional 50% tariffs on certain goods from Canada, a move that pressures the U.S.'s northern neighbor to renegotiate the U.S.-Mexico-Canada agreement. The Canada tariffs were separate from the sweeping global levies that Trump is trying to rebuild after the Supreme Court ruling. We're 3 days out from the page being turned, said Drew DeLong, a former State Department official, now at consulting firm Kearney. Many companies have been kind of lulled to sleep on the tariff front for the past 5 months, he said. After the Supreme Court said Trump overstepped his authority last year by using a 1970s emergency law to impose tariff levies, the president's trade teams expected to impose duties under Section 301 of the Trade Act of 1974. Those are widely seen as more legally durable, but trade observers expect that overall, U.S. tariff rates won't change much in the short term under the new legal regime. In crafting the replacement tariffs, administration officials have said they would devise levies at similar levels to the expiring levels. In March, Greer's office opened a tariff investigation into 60 economies it accused of not prohibiting the use of forced labor in supply chains. Early this month, it issued a preliminary finding in the investigation, proposing 10% tariffs on more than a dozen U.S. trading partners, including Canada, Mexico, and the European Union, and 12.5% tariffs on more than 40 nations, including China, India, Japan, and South Korea. All told, Greer has said the tariffs would cover 99% of U.S. trade. Steve.
2: And from the U.S. News section of today's Wall Street Journal, administration freezes Medicaid funds. Article by Liz Esley White. The Trump administration is freezing more than $1 billion in Medicaid funding to California and Minnesota. Health and Human Services Secretary Robert F. Kennedy Jr. and Centers for Medicare and Medicaid Administrator Mehmet Oz said Tuesday that the freeze is part of an effort to prevent Medicaid fraud. The two states, both led by Democratic governors, can access the funds, the official said, if they provide documentation for some claims the health department has flagged as suspicious. If Governor Gavin Newsom or Governor Tim Walz wants this funding released, all they have to do is provide basic documentation showing that these services are legitimate and not fraudulent, Kennedy said. Walz of Minnesota and representatives for California's Newsom said the administration was targeting the states for political reasons. They're not punishing fraudsters. They're punishing children, seniors, working families, and people with disabilities, Walz said in a statement. HHS is deferring $867.5 million in Medicaid payments to California and $199 million to Minnesota. Officials didn't discuss why the two states were selected for the freeze. The funds under pause represent just a slice of what each state receives for Medicaid. Washington sends roughly $100 billion in Medicaid funding to California and about $10 billion to Minnesota each year. Oz described $3 million in claims in Minnesota that had documentation gaps, including, for example, for services provided to deceased people, and $42 million in payments to individuals flagged through fraud detection analytics, who may have previously defrauded the government. Oz said Minnesota had provided some documentation already that federal health officials are evaluating, but said California had different kinds of issues. Newsom's press office said on X, today's announcement from Dr. Oz is the same recycled political stunt we've seen before. Dr. Oz doesn't understand that we are saving, that's all in capital letters, taxpayers' money by keeping seniors and people with disabilities out of far more expensive nursing homes. This is the third deferral of Medicaid funds for Minnesota this year, which earlier saw $260 million and $91 million in funding frozen, according to the state. The Minnesota Department of Human Services said it already adopted several new practices to combat fraud, including a prepayment review and revalidating thousands of providers. George.
1: How London's planning rules keep housing unaffordable. Home construction is nearing a standstill thanks to regulation, increased building costs, and politics. It's strangling the city. It's written by Natasha Dangour. London. Shoreditch Works is the kind of real estate project big cities say they need. It aims to revitalize a rundown block in East London, delivering about 80 new homes, retail space for several thousand workers, a green tech incubator, and new pedestrian lanes and public space. Developers have spent 4 years trying to convince authorities to approve their plan, submitting more than 9,000 pages in documentation. Local planning officers denied the bid earlier this year, saying it, quote, lacked detail. The UK capital is at a crisis point. Home construction is nearing a standstill thanks to a toxic mix of Byzantine regulations, increased building costs, high interest rates, and politics. London has an official annual target of 88,000 new homes. It broke ground on just 4,170 housing units in 2024 to 2025, according to the data from the Center for Policy Studies, a center-right think tank. During that period, the population grew by about 100,000. Even among older cities in industrialized nations, where it's often hard to find space to build, London stands out. It would need to build 1.1 million more homes to reach the Western European average of homes per capita, according to the CPS. The failure to build doesn't just hold consequences for the livability of a city. It has knock-on effects that can distort the economy, politics, and social mobility. The capital city, one of the few bright spots in the UK economy, is dimming under the strain. Economic growth and productivity has taken a hit. Construction employment in London has weakened by 21% since 2017, according to government data. In the last quarter of 2025, work stopped on more than 5,000 homes at some 50 development sites, often because the building contractor went bust. Sky-high prices have weakened demand, while construction costs continue to climb. It's holding London back, which is holding back the entire country, said Anthony Breach, Director of Policy and Research at the Center for Cities think tank. Cities across the Western world are struggling to address housing and affordability crises, squeezing residents and developers alike and breeding discontent. In London, the crisis has had far-reaching consequences. It's strangling the city, said Paul Rickard, CEO of property developer Pocket Living. First-time home buyers are now pay an average of £500,000 or around $672,000. That's 10 times the average annual salary, up from about 7.5 times in 2010. And the amount of space they get to enjoy ranks last among wealthy Western cities, with fewer square feet per person than Manhattan. Those who can't afford to buy spend years paying artificially high rent. Renters today spend 42% of their income on housing costs, up from 15% in the 1950s and 60s, delaying their ability to save or start a family, leaving many feeling alienated and disillusioned. Like many people his age, 34-year-old Nye Jones shares an apartment and sees little prospect of being able to buy a place of his own. He pays around £1,000 rent per month, excluding bills, and has to be careful how he spends his money if he wants to save anything. In the winter, it means trying to avoid putting the heating on to help with bills, he said. High rents have forced Lawrence Fredericks, 25, to move 6 times in 3 years. Steve.
2: Kraft Heinz, Disney forge wide alliance. The multi-year deal is part of the food giant's effort to reinvigorate items. Article by Jesse Newman. Mickey Mouse. Meet Kraft Mac and Cheese. Kraft Heinz and Disney struck a deal that gives the food conglomerate a foothold in one of America's most enduring entertainment empires. Under the multi-year partnership, Disney will serve Kraft Heinz products at its properties throughout North America, and Kraft Heinz will be able to use Disney's characters on some goods in stores. The agreement makes Kraft Heinz the exclusive provider of some condiments, macaroni and cheese, and cream cheese at Disney's North American parks and resorts, and on the Disney Cruise Line. The deal enables Kraft Heinz to use Disney characters and stories across 10 of the food company's brands, including Heinz, Philadelphia, and Kraft Mac and Cheese. It also extends to Disney Studios and streaming platforms, where Kraft Heinz will fund content co-created by the two entities. The alliance is part of a push by Kraft Heinz to breathe new life into its decades-old brands and revive sales after years of decline. The company said the deal represents the next step in a strategy to expand beyond grocery shelves and into immersive experiences and experiential commerce. That's what marketing is about today, said Nicholas Amaya, Kraft Heinz's new head of its North American business. It's about creating experiences that are memorable. Think condiment stations at Disneyland with ketchup dispensers shaped like Star Wars lightsabers, Amaya said in an interview. Other possibilities, Cinderella mac and cheese, or jet-puffed marshmallows marketed with images of Olaf, the frozen snowman. Disney operates two sprawling resorts in the U.S., in Anaheim, California, and Orlando, Florida. Both properties include several theme parks, hotels, and restaurants. Earlier this year, Kraft Heinz signed a deal with the National Football League that aims to boost the presence of Heinz condiments at stadiums across the country while allowing the food company to use NFL-related material in its own marketing and advertising. The deals are rolling out under Kraft Heinz's new chief executive, Steve Callalane, who took the Chicago company's reins earlier this year and initially was expected to carry out a complex corporate breakup. Instead, he changed course, saying he could fix Kraft Heinz's problems. Less than 2 months into his tenure, Kraft Heinz appointed Amaya, with whom Callalane had worked closely at cereal maker Kellogg and Kellanova, the snack business that split off from Kellogg in 2023. Callalane said earlier this year that Kraft Heinz plans to spend $600 million on marketing, sales, research and development, and other areas to fuel a recovery in its U.S. business. George.
1: Utilities to limit AI-tied bill hikes. It's written by Meredith McGraw and Amrith Ramkumar. Washington. The nation's largest utilities and developers of data centers have signed on to President Trump's pledge to pay more for the electricity needed to run artificial intelligence models, hoping to quell a backlash that has fueled protests and political proposals to halt the AI boom. NextEra Energy, Duke Energy, Equinix, and Digital Realty are among the nearly 200 entities committing to the president's promise aimed at ensuring AI's energy consumption doesn't push up electric bills for consumers across the country, according to a White House list of signatories obtained by the Wall Street Journal. Trump is expected to announce the new commitments at a Thursday event at the Environmental Protection Agency, a White House official said. Republican governors, including Louisiana's Jeff Landry and Georgia's Brian Kemp, also signed the pledge and are expected to attend. The new commitments mean that signatories account for some 80% of all power delivered to U.S. homes and businesses, the official said. The pledges could prove difficult to enforce because power prices are often decided by state regulators and electricity buyers and sellers. But they represent the strongest effort by the White House and private sector to fight anger about AI. Rising electricity prices and opposition to new data centers have driven concerns among industry executives that more of the facilities that power models will have to move overseas, potentially challenging an engine of the economy. Chinese AI model developers recently released tools that impressed Western investors and industry analysts, adding to an already frenetic industry competition. Last week, Trump blasted New York Governor Kathy Hochul's executive order barring the construction of data centers for a year until regulatory and environmental frameworks are created. Trump called the order a, quote, terrible decision and said the taxes and jobs from data centers amount to, quote, liquid gold. Many other states and towns have proposed similar moratoriums, while Senator Bernie Sanders, independent from Vermont, has introduced a bill that would impose a federal data center ban. The success of progressive Democrats in recent primaries in fueling fears among tech executives of increased regulation and actions targeting the AI industry. Steve.
2: And from the business and finance section, unease seen under market surface, article by Spencer Jacob. The stock market is a lot like a duck at the moment. It's gliding along the water, occasionally changing direction or ruffling its feathers. Beneath the surface, though, investors are paddling furiously to navigate shifting financial currents. Today's the market's closely watched fear gauge. The CBOE Volatility Index, or VIX, uses option prices to get a rough measure of how much choppiness investors expect in the S&P 500 index in the coming 30 days. At 17.5, it's below the index's long-term average. But look at how much traders are paying to hedge against big moves up or down in individual stocks, and a totally different picture emerges. That can be seen from a related measure, VIXEQ, which is above 50. It's derived from a similar calculation for each stock in the index, weighted by market value. Individual stock volatility is always higher, but the gap between the two just hit a record. Investors aren't bracing for some shocking development that would cause a market swoon, but they are unusually concerned about some specific stocks and sectors, according to Citadel security strategist Scott Rubner. Mostly, those are the momentum stocks, like chip makers, that have gyrated with waxing and waning AI optimism. A similar split can be seen in a much simple measure. The divergence between market price and breadth has never been higher. BTIG technical analyst Jonathan Krinsky wrote, according to a Monday note, there have been 52 trading days so far this year when the index went in one direction, but a majority of the S&P 500 stocks went the other way. That now ties tumultuous 2000 for the third highest number of instances this century. Since July isn't over yet, 2026 will likely break the record. Instances were also high in 2023 and 2024, when tech stocks were the only game in town. But that has now changed. Much like the peak tech bubble year, serious doubts seem to have emerged about many stalwarts. Earlier this year, software stocks, once market darlings, became toxic as artificial intelligence models' coding capabilities spooked investors. More recently, chip stocks flipped within days from powering the market to entering their own bear trend. The Magnificent Seven are lagging too. Divergence can be the hallmark of a rally when a new industry has taken the market baton, but also a preview of broad market trouble. BTIG's analysts write that as the relationship between stocks normalize, it's likely to be a result of everything catching down to the recent pullback and AI names, rather than AI names catching up to everything else. George.
1: U.S. manufacturer to build sea drones used by Ukraine. Deal to make the battle-tested boats could kick off wider sharing of weaponry. It's written by Shelby Holliday and Alistair McDonald. An American manufacturer will, for the first time, begin producing drone boats designed and battle-tested by Ukraine as the Pentagon seeks to expand its arsenal of autonomous weapons. The deal has been struck as the U.S. begins to use sea drones in combat. American drone boats attacked an Iranian submarine and ship facility at a naval base located on the Strait of Hormuz earlier this month in a kamikaze mission. The manufacturing deal also comes as the U.S. and Ukraine move to increase sharing of weaponry. President Trump recently said he would consider allowing Ukraine to manufacture American Patriot missile interceptors, which the U.S. has drained in the Middle East and which Ukraine needs to counter Russian attacks. A longer-term White House-sponsored attempt to access Ukrainian technology and expertise has moved slowly. The drone boats, known as Maguras, it's M-A-G-U-R-A-S, will be manufactured by Portland, Oregon-based Recon Craft, which makes boats for Special Operations Forces. A memorandum of understanding between Recon Craft and Magura maker U-Force was signed at the Ukrainian embassy in Washington last week. The deal is considered a, quote, teaming agreement, T-E-A-M-I-N-G, under which both companies provide supplies, equipment, and workers, according to executives. Recon Craft co-founder Joe Silkowski said the goal is to make hundreds or even thousands of Magoras a year at facilities in Oregon and South Carolina. Executives declined to disclose the value of the deal. This partnership sets an important precedent, said Ukrainian Ambassador Olga Stefanishina. I'm confident it will encourage many other companies to follow its example and deepen U.S.-Ukrainian defense industrial cooperation. Ukraine, which is sensitive about sharing its military technology, has transformed warfare with its rapidity, its rapidly advancing arsenal of air, land, and sea drones. The country has used its low-cost, unmanned platforms to take out valuable Russian targets, including warships, aircraft, and infrastructure. See.
2: And this is from the Personal Journal section, which appears regularly in the Wall Street Journal. The good, the bad, and the tardy airlines. Article by Don Gilbertson. The following items first appeared in Don Gilbertson's weekly travel newsletter. How are your summer travels going? I heard from several travelers with flight issues recently, so I thought it was the perfect time to check in on how the major U.S. airlines are performing. Consider it an early look at how the race for our annual ranking of the country's best and worst airlines is shaping up halfway into the year. I asked Cirium, an aviation analytics company, to pull on-time and flight cancellation stats for two time periods. Let's start with the winners and losers, since the vacation rush began in earnest between June 1st and July 13th. Here's what stands out. Most flight cancellations. JetBlue and American, each with cancellation rates at or near 3%. Frontier was next at 2.19%. Fewest flight cancellations. Allegiant at under 1%, followed by Southwest, 1.07%, and Alaska at 1.35%. Tardiest. Southwest Airlines with a dismal on-time arrival rate of 65.24%. No other airline was under 70%. Allegiant and Frontier barely cracked 70%. Most on time. Alaska, 80.2%. Delta, 80.07%. And United, 76.06%. Pulling back the lens, here's where things stood for the year-to-date from January through July 13th. Most flight cancellations, American Airlines at 3.04, followed by JetBlue 2.98 and Delta 2.31. Fewest flight cancellations, Allegiant at under 1%. Southwest was next at 1.09%, followed by Alaska at 1.26%. Tardiest, Frontier, Southwest, and JetBlue. We're in a photo finish here, all hovering around 73%. Most on time, Alaska, 82.62%, Delta, 81.16%, and United, 79.61%. Rental surprises. Read those car rental receipts closely before you leave the lot. A reader traveling in Europe said he was surprised to find a $60 charge for returning his car 2.5 hours early in Switzerland. Hertz said it was an error and refunded the charge. Travel math. 665. This year's hotel guest satisfaction score on a 1,000-point scale, according to the latest North American Hotel Guest Satisfaction Index study from J.D. Power. That was up 13 points from a year ago, despite a rise in room rates. United's seating. United Airlines continues to drum up more ways to jazz up economy class and boost revenue. First, there was Relax Row. And last week, it announced plans to add a row of Economy Plus seats with more elbow room on 50 new Airbus A321 XLR planes. How will it do this? By blocking the middle seat and putting a shared table there. Sounds so pandemic era, no? Others liken it to European business class. The seats will go on sale later this year, so no word yet on upsell. Cheers and jeers. Cheers to the front desk at the Andaz Miami for removing $70 resort fee. However, hesitantly, when I asked. The beachfront hotel was lovely, but it was difficult to reach guest services on multiple occasions, and there was construction outside my room. As I've said before, if something goes wrong during a stay, ask for some form of compensation. Jeers to powdered creamer in hotel rooms. Too many hotels to mention. A broken power outlet in my row on American Airlines flight, and the continuing problem of rideshare companies upselling on an extra comfort car only to send a mediocre car with weird smells. Best wishes for Sally, for Sully. Miracle on the Hudson pilot Chesley Sully Sullenberger announced he's been diagnosed with early-stage Alzheimer's. I was covering Phoenix-based U.S. Airways when he landed flight 1549 in the river in early 2009, saving 155 lives. George.
1: Well, one more article related to airline safety. Headline, phones, power banks pose in-flight fire risk. Spontaneous blazes involving lithium-ion batteries cause injuries and disruption. It's written by Julia Amon and Benjamin Katz. Minutes after Alaska Airlines Flight 2117 had lifted from the runway, a phone and power bank sitting in a passenger's lap burst into flames. The fire scorched the passenger's arms and legs before she tossed the devices into the aisle, where flight attendants scrambled to get them into a fireproof bag to quell the blaze. Pilots declared an emergency, dropped oxygen masks in the cabin, and turned back to Wichita, Kansas. The incident from earlier this year is just one example of what airlines and regulators say is the fastest growing safety threat to air travel: phones, power banks, and vapes spontaneously catching fire mid-flight. Those and other personal devices have lithium-ion batteries, which are prone to bursting into flames when they malfunction or overheat. While the threat isn't new, the industry's assessment of the risks has heightened as passengers bring more devices on board. This is a critical safety area, said Hassan Shahidi, chief executive of the Flight Safety Foundation, a nonprofit. We've seen over the years an increasing number of these incidents. In the U.S., incidents have more than doubled since 2019, according to Federal Aviation Administration data. Figures for 2026 are on track to surpass last year's record, with roughly two confirmed events recorded each week since January. In recent months, airlines across the globe rolled out new rules aimed at reducing the risk of cabin fires. American Airlines, Delta, and Southwest have all banned power banks from overhead lockers and restricted their use in flight. Germany's Lufthansa, Hong Kong's Cathay Pacific, and Singapore Airlines have taken similar steps. Aviation regulators have also issued guidelines to flight crews and sought to raise awareness of the dangers among passengers. It really is one of the top, if not the top, safety risks in the world right now, said Jonathan Nicholson, a spokesman for the UK Civil Aviation Authority. Even a low-level incident could develop into something far more serious. Britain recorded more than 100 incidents of devices overheating last year, a 98% surge from 2024, the country's aviation regulator said. Efforts to prevent this from happening gained urgency after an Air Busan flight in South Korea last year was consumed by a fire caused by a power bank in an overhead bin. 27 people suffered injuries and the aircraft was destroyed. The incident spurred regulators to introduce a spate of new rules and procedures. Those include a ban on e-cigarettes and power banks in checked luggage, as well as restrictions on the use of portable batteries on board. Steve.
2: Well, George, this might be a first reading for us.
1: Oh, boy.
2: In the Wall Street Journal. As you folks may or may not know, there is a sports section daily in the Wall Street Journal. And you also might know we're broadcasting from Marshfield, Massachusetts, which is about 30 miles south of Boston. So this article is interesting to a lot of us.

0: The only question left was which prospects they might receive once they traded their few useful players at the deadline. But what's happened since is so shocking that you'd be forgiven for wondering if Ted Williams and Kai Yastrzemski had been cloned in the lab at MIT. The Red Sox have suddenly transformed into a juggernaut, a stunning turnaround that has reshaped the entire pennant race. They were riding a miraculous 14-game winning streak entering Tuesday's play. It is the franchise's longest winning streak since 1946, a time when Johnny Pesce was the team's starting shortstop and not yet the namesake of Fenway Park's right field foul line. And also George Crine in 1946 was only 8 years old. All told, entering Tuesday, the Red Sox were a major league leading best 19-2 since June 25th, propelling them from the abyss and into a wild card spot. We weren't a good team, and that was a fact, ace pitcher Sonny Gray said this weekend. But we've always had it in us, and we are a good team. They've certainly looked like one lately, led by Gray and a standout bullpen. The Red Sox have had dominant pitching during their resurgence. Their once-anemic offense has woken up, in part thanks to a much-needed contribution from off-season acquisition Caleb Durbin, who blasted the game-winning home run in Monday's victory over the Baltimore Orioles. Boston has outscored its opponents 82-29 over the stretch, even with ace pitcher Garrett Crochet and star outfielder Roman Anthony both out with injuries that have sidelined them for months. And the Red Sox aren't doing this against cellar dwellers. They have recently completed sweeps against the AL's three best teams, the Tampa Bay Rays, New York Yankees, and Chicago White Sox. They also beat up on the New York Mets early this month, but so did everybody else. That's important when you're feeling like you're winning games against clubs that have a chance to be in the playoffs, interim manager Chad Tracy said. A run like this once seemed all but impossible back in April. That's when Chief Baseball Officer Craig Breslow dismissed Cora, who managed the Red Sox to a World Series championship in 2018, and a large chunk of his staff. Retired catcher Jason Veritek, a franchise icon who won titles with Boston in 2004 and 2007, was also removed from his coaching role. The Red Sox said at the time that he'd be reassigned within the organization. The moves were unpopular in the clubhouse, drawing rebukes from Red Sox players. It didn't help that Tracy's first 2 months after being promoted from AAA didn't appear to change much, casting doubts on Breslow's future at the helm of the front office. Now, if the Red Sox keep this up, Tracy could emerge as an unlikely candidate for manager of the year. I won't shy away from what we're doing, Tracy said. It's pretty incredible. It's a fun ride, and we want to keep it going. The Red Sox renaissance also has significant implications far beyond Boston. Before this, the Red Sox were expected to be sellers at the August 3rd trade deadline. Contending teams were lining up to potentially acquire Gray, slugging first baseman Wilson Contreras, a flame-throwing closer Aroldis Chapman. In a crowded AL postseason field, Boston players were going to be among the most desirable assets on the market. Now the calculus has changed, with the Red Sox positioned to add to their roster over the coming weeks in an effort to extend their season deep into October. The decreased supply will only raise the prices for the many buyers hoping to patch holes for the stretch run. Breslow, a Yale graduate who spent 12 seasons pitching for 7 MLB clubs, has yet to declare his direction publicly. Although with the Red Sox winning every day and rapidly climbing the standings, he probably doesn't have to. I feel like, Durbin said, we've flipped the script. George.
1: Although I have to say, as a Red Sox fan, I have to now assume that what you just read is going to jinx the Red Sox.
0: Oh, you are 100% correct. It's over.
1: It's over. See, Steve has the accent. I don't.
0: Yeah.
1: Ozempic maker sues rival Lilly over ads. It's written by Alex Janin. Novo Nordisk filed a lawsuit against rival Eli Lilly, arguing that the Indianapolis drug maker used deceptive advertising to mislead consumers in the latest escalation of the weight loss wars. Complaint filed in a district court in New Jersey accuses Eli Lilly of using outdated studies to promote its branded GLP-1 drugs, Mounjaro and Zepbound, as helping consumers lose significantly more weight on average than Novo Nordisk's Ozempic and Wegovy. In reality, Novo Nordisk said more recent data shows that the company's drugs can help patients lose a comparable amount of weight as Eli Lilly's. It is the most direct hit between the two companies fighting for control of the nearly $80 billion weight loss drug market. Lilly was able to

0: quickly take market share from Novo by promoting the superior weight loss benefits of its shot. But now Novo is fighting to change that narrative with newer data. In recent months, Eli Lilly ran an advertisement promoting the results of a company-sponsored study comparing the highest doses of its obesity medication, Zepbound, with lower doses of Novo Nordisk's obesity medication, Wegovy. Novo Nordisk sent a cease and desist letter to Eli Lilly in April, demanding that the company suspend the advertising, but said it didn't receive a response. Subsequently, according to the lawsuit, Eli Lilly noted in the ad that a higher dose version of Wegovy wasn't included in the study. Novo said in the complaint that the text disclaimer wasn't as obvious as the ad's 50-pound versus 33-pound weight loss comparison. The spokesperson for Eli Lilly defended the use of the study results, calling them the most direct scientific evidence available, and adding that the trial was, quote, robustly designed and, quote, well conducted. Rather than compete on the merits of its products, Novo is asking a court to stop Lilly from communicating the results of that trial, the spokesperson said. We stand firmly behind our advertising. The comparison trial found that participants taking tirzepatide, marketed as Zepbound, lost an average of 20.2% of their body weight. Those who took semaglutide, which is marketed as Wegovy, lost an average of 13.7%. That translated to an average loss of roughly 50 pounds and 33 pounds, respectively, for patients with an average starting weight of about 249 pounds. The 50 versus 33-pound claim that Eli Lilly highlights in its ad is the problem, said Novo Nordisk's senior vice president and group general counsel, John Kuckelman. They're leaving consumers with the mistaken impression that the Lilly product is vastly superior to the Novo product, said Kuckelman. In reality, it's not superior at all. Steve.
1: And from the Herd in the Street section of today's Wall Street Journal, buying gold's dip makes sense. The precious metal can still hedge against major risks as the Iran conflict drags on. Gold has suffered a rough few months, tarnishing the bull case for the metal. But it still has a role to play in investor portfolios, and now is a good time to buy the dip. A years-long rally in the precious metal came to an end, oddly enough, with the Iran war. Since hostilities began on February 28th, gold is down 22%. This seems paradoxical. Should a geopolitical crisis that unleashes global price pressures be positive for an asset often billed as a hedge against inflation and instability? Investors seem to be betting that the Federal Reserve will raise interest rates in response to inflation pressures, which would hurt gold's value relative to cash as it pays no yield. Historically, gold has tended to perform best when real inflation-adjusted interest rates are falling, said Giovanni Stanovo, commodity strategist for the UBS Chief Investment Office. In addition, there have been persistent market rumors that central banks in the Middle East sold gold during the conflict to raise needed cash, though the only confirmed sale was by Turkey, Stanovo said. Turkey's central bank sold 81 metric tons of gold in the first half of this year, according to the World Gold Council, worth $10.6 billion at current prices. While gold's decline has been jarring, some additional perspective is still in order. Gold's 12-month price increase at 21% is still slightly better than the S&P 500, and neither reason for gold's decline during the crisis deals a death blow to its reputation as a useful risk hedge. Start with global central bank holdings. If indeed they found their gold reserves to be a useful source of liquidity during a crisis, that would actually reinforce the case for it as a reserve asset, notwithstanding the short-term price reaction. Gold buying by central banks has been elevated roughly since Russia's invasion of Ukraine in 2022, data from the World Gold Council shows. That partly reflects a desire by countries outside the Western orbit to diversify away from U.S. dollars and reduce their exposure to sanctions. But demand hasn't been limited to the likes of Russia and China, indicating rising global wariness of geopolitical risks. The biggest net purchaser in the first half of the year was Poland, according to the council. As for the Fed, it is still unclear how it will actually respond to oil prices. Markets got a reprieve during the Iran ceasefire, but oil is again on an upward march after the recent resumption of hostilities. The Fed might raise rates, but that is far from certain. The market implied chances of a rate increase by September currently stand at around 50%, according to the CME FedWatch tool. New Fed Chairman Kevin Warsh's distaste for forward guidance only clouds the horizon further. So far, he has offered rhetoric, promising price stability, but little else to go on. He has convened several task forces to examine everything from what drives inflation to the impact of artificial intelligence on productivity. These might not report back until the end of the year. One possibility is that the new Fed moves too slowly to respond to the oil price shock while it finds its intellectual bearings. That could allow broader inflation pressures to gather. Another is that the AI investment boom fizzles, pushing the Fed to loosen even as oil stays high because of geopolitical forces. Both these scenarios could mean falling real rates, and so would be positive for gold. Perhaps the best argument for gold is the behavior of stocks, which have kept advancing throughout most of the war. Equity investors overall remain highly optimistic on AI. Meanwhile, they are remarkably complacent about risks from Iran or anywhere else. In this environment, keeping some allocation in gold to hedge against the unforeseen is rational. When stocks are priced for a Goldilocks world, there is often value in gold. George.
0: Thanks, Steve. Militaries vie for more cotton to make ammo. It's run by Sunni Engel Rasmussen. Bergerac, France. War planners today need deep reserves of drones, computing power, and cotton. NATO doesn't have enough. For all the digital wizardry emerging in war zones, armed combat still relies on explosive power, much of which comes from the same plants used to make T-shirts and bedsheets. Nitrocellulose, also known as gun cotton, is the indispensable chemical material in virtually all modern ammunition systems. Highly flammable, when treated with acid, it acts as a propellant, triggering a violent expansion of gas needed to launch artillery up to 70 miles. Gun cotton has historically been made from what are called linters, short, fuzzy fibers left on cotton seeds after the main fibers are removed. The limited supplies are one of the biggest hurdles NATO faces as it seeks to build up ammunition stores to counter the growing might of Russia and China. Across the U.S.-led North Atlantic Treaty Organization, militaries are seeking to boost supplies of gun cotton. Another aim is to increase self-sufficiency in sourcing and processing while decreasing dependence on foreign suppliers. The U.S. grows most of its linters domestically, but wants to significantly boost cotton linter production and increase its capacity to convert it into nitrocellulose. In Europe, where farmers replaced cotton with other crops centuries ago, countries have long relied on China for linters and for manufactured gun cotton. They are now looking to expand their own production of gun cotton and assessing alternative natural precursors to make it. While building steel warheads and tanks takes time, ramping up production of nitrocellulose is even trickier. TNT, the explosive material in artillery shells, is also scarce, and Europe now has just a single factory that makes it in Poland. You can invest in all the production capacity you want, but for much of the industry today, the real problem is those critical inputs, nitrocellulose and TNT in particular, said Peter Russell, head of investor relations with the Czechoslovak Group, a leading European manufacturer of 155-millimeter artillery shells. The U.S. relies primarily on one nitrocellulose factory in Virginia, while Europe has several. At one in Bergerac in southern France, defense company Urenco recently restarted production. A robot assembly line packs nitrocellulose with the texture of toothpaste into cylinders shaped like large toilet paper rolls. Once dry, the highly flammable cylinders are sent to the front line where gun crews stack up six of them into artillery systems such as howitzers depending on the distance they want to fire. To ensure self-reliance, it is crucial that Europe develops its own chemical capabilities, said Thierry Franco, chief executive of Urenco. But building new munitions factories in Europe is a challenge with current legal and bureaucratic restrictions. One result is that a 155-millimeter artillery shell usually includes components from half a dozen countries. We cannot have all the capabilities in one country, Franco says. We have to accept this cross-dependency between countries. Steve.
1: Airbus takes on Boeing in big jets. The European plane maker is weighing a stretched version of its A350 airliner. Article by Benjamin Katz and Drew Fitzgerald. Airbus is moving closer to a decision on launching a new aircraft model that would be among the biggest passenger jets ever made and place Boeing's long-delayed 777X directly in its crosshairs. The European plane maker has been weighing whether to lengthen the body of its existing A350, allowing airlines to carry more passengers, according to Tufan Bergen-Billick, chief executive of Rolls-Royce, the exclusive supplier of engines for the airframe. A decision on whether to proceed could come within the next 12 months, which would enable first delivery in the early 2030s, he said. A move would bring Airbus back into the market for the world's biggest passenger planes, a segment it abandoned after it discontinued its A380 double-decker in 2019. The Super Jumbo's demise left the runway clear for Boeing's coming 777X, which can seat as many as 450 passengers. An Airbus spokeswoman said the plane maker hadn't decided on whether to move forward with a new version of its widebody, often dubbed the A350-2000, but confirmed it was exploring options to expand its A350 lineup. Market demand for larger widebodies is real, and we're looking at potential evolutions of the A350 to meet that demand, she said. Boeing's 777X, an upgraded version of its popular 777, has been plagued by production and regulatory challenges that have delayed its entry into service by 7 years. Airbus has been exploring different options for stretching the A350, including a less ambitious expansion using the plane's existing XWB-84 engines, or a longer version that would use a new variant of that engine with more thrust and a wider diameter. Rolls-Royce's Ergun Bilek told reporters at the UK's Farnborough International Air Show, "I don't think they've made a decision yet, but we are working with them," he said, adding that it would take about 6 to 7 years to develop the engine and airframe. He deferred questions to his counterpart at Airbus, Guillaume Faury, but said his understanding was they were moving toward developing the bigger model, which would bring it to the firing line of Boeing's biggest 777X variant, the 777-9. Boeing CEO Kelly Ortberg, who took over at the helm of the U.S. plane maker in 2024, has been pushing to stabilize the American company's finances after multiple crises. That effort has included securing regulatory approval for the 777X and two new versions of the 737 MAX from the Federal Aviation Administration so it can start delivering those aircraft to customers. Ortberg last year unveiled a nearly $5 billion charge to cover delays and other setbacks in the 777X program. He said at the time that the accounting loss reflected how much longer it would take to clinch certification, pushing to the future revenue investors had hoped would roll in sooner. George.
0: Have you seen the movie The Great Escape?
1: Many times.
0: Okay. Well, this is a modern version of that, so stay tuned. OpenAI models escaped, hacked a company. It's run by Robert McMillan and Amrith Ramkumar. It's the stuff of cybersecurity nightmares. On Tuesday, OpenAI said two artificial intelligence systems it was testing broke out of their test environment, hacked their way onto the internet, and broke into another company. The victim was Hugging Face, a provider of open source AI tools. The cause was a cybersecurity benchmarking test that went very, very wrong. Hugging Face discovered the break-in early last week, saying that there had been unauthorized access to internal data sets and company credentials. The company wasn't sure whether customer or partner data had been compromised. At the time, the company also didn't know who was responsible, but the attack was so sophisticated that Hugging Face employees suspected it required a top-of-the-line, so-called frontier, cutting-edge AI model. Hugging Face chief executive Clement DeLange said in an X message that Twitter posted Tuesday. Turns out it did, he added. In a blog post on Tuesday, OpenAI said the culprits were a pair of its models. One was its latest product called GPT-5.6 Sol, S-O-L. The other was an even more capable pre-release model that the company didn't identify. The software had been configured, quote, for evaluation purposes, end quote, to be less likely to refuse hacking commands, OpenAI said. OpenAI had caged the models in a, quote, sandbox, a system that didn't have access to the internet. But during the test, the AI software used its hacking skills to break out. tunneling, I'm guessing. It found a way to get online and then hacked into Hugging Face's network, OpenAI said. We consider this incident to be an unprecedented cyber incident involving state-of-the-art cyber capabilities, OpenAI said. You think? The company is working with Hugging Face to produce a more thorough report describing what happened. The AI system appeared to have decided to hack Hugging Face as the quickest route to answer a benchmark question, said Ariel Herbert Voss, chief executive of the cybersecurity firm Run Sybil. Steve?
1: Utz Brands agrees to be taken private. Article by Colin Kelleher. Utz Brands has agreed to be taken private by German salty snacks maker Intersnack Group at an enterprise value of about $2.9 billion. Intersnack would pay $14.25 a share in cash for Utz, the Hanover, Pennsylvania company said, a 91% premium to Monday's closing price of $7.45. Shares of Utz closed up 89% on Tuesday. Utz said founding Rice and Lissette family would still own half the company upon completion of the deal. The company said a special committee of independent directors, along with its independent financial and legal advisors, determined the deal was the best among the other potential options to deliver compelling, immediate, and certain value to its shareholders. In May, Utz said the first quarter sales rose, helped by branded salty snacks. It said it still expected sales for the year to grow between 2 and 3%. George.
0: Novartis returns to sales growth. It's written by Adria Calatayud. Novartis said it returned to sales growth in the second quarter as momentum from some of its key medicines and recent launches helped the company offset a hit from drugs that lost patent protection. The Swiss drug maker, which in recent years sharpened its focus on innovative medicines by unloading other businesses, such as generic drug maker Sandoz, is navigating what executives call the biggest patent cliff in the company's history. Heart drug Entresto, until recently Novartis' biggest moneymaker, went off patent last year, as did platelet booster Promacta and leukemia treatment Tasigna. Competition from lower-priced generic products eroded the group's sales and put pressure on its bottom line. The company expects core operating profit, one of its preferred earnings metrics, to decline by a low single-digit percentage this year. As a result, An outlook is reiterated on Tuesday. Thanks so much for listening. Please be sure to join us again tomorrow for another edition of the Wall Street Journal. Have a great day.

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1: This is Ann reading from the Washington Post on Wednesday, July 22nd. Ukraine is teaching Russia a lesson. The U.S. should take notes. By Brady Efrick. Ukraine is ratcheting up the tempo of drone strikes pummeling Crimea, the peninsula annexed by Russian President Vladimir Putin in 2014. Russia has tried to shield its most valuable military assets by hardening aircraft shelters and beefing up air defense systems, but it has already paid a steep price. Kyiv's drones continue to punish critical infrastructure, and the fear of losing more expensive assets has pushed Russian ships and planes farther away from the front. Thanks to Ukraine's innovative campaign, U.S. military leaders have a rare chance to absorb battlefield lessons without taking casualties or losing pricey hardware. They should seize the opportunity to learn from observation instead of bloody experience. In August 2022, Ukrainian rockets slammed into Saki Air Base in Russian-occupied Crimea, damaging at least 9 aircraft. The attack succeeded because Russia had far fewer fortified aircraft shelters than it had planes, leaving much of its air force exposed. As Russia struggled for 3 years to adapt, Ukraine repeatedly destroyed aircraft with drone attacks. Russia didn't begin to seriously overhaul air bases with new shelters and hangars until 2025. Ukraine is still targeting these structures along with lower-hanging fruit like bridges, oil refineries, and railroads, but it's more difficult to damage dozens of aircrafts when they are dispersed and protected. Kyiv campaign against Russia's Black Sea fleet has taught the Kremlin a similar lesson about leaving valuable military hardware exposed. Much of the fleet has been driven from the Crimean Peninsula, and Russia must now dedicate resources to coastal helicopter patrols to hunt for Ukrainian drones. These helicopters are hunted themselves, threatened by naval drones armed with air defense missiles. Ukraine is also pioneering unmanned systems that travel completely submerged, a technology the United States, China, and other countries are developing. The U.S. can avoid enduring Russia's learning curve by more aggressively protecting air and sea assets before they get pummeled. Advanced American planes and ships can cost billions of dollars. Defense planners should make significant investments in protecting these assets from attack and observation. China has already taken steps to fortify its airfields using huge quantities of concrete, enough to pave a 4-lane highway from D.C. to Chicago. Iranian attacks on U.S. aircraft housed at bases in the Middle East have further demonstrated the damage that a resource-limited enemy can do when aircraft are left exposed on the ground. U.S. naval vessels, both in port and on patrol, should be prepared to detect and confront threats under the water, on the surface, and from the air at scale. That's what countering modern drone threats requires. Personnel working to support American naval vessels should also be trained to recognize and respond to innovative new threats, like small naval drones armed with missiles or swarms of airborne drones saturating defenses. Ukraine's strikes on Russian energy sites and transportation routes in Crimea also offer lessons on protecting resilient supply chains and ample stocks of munitions. As technology improves, militaries will have to contend with larger and smarter waves of drones targeting key sites. Having the right munitions and enough of them to confront these threats is essential. Even more vital is the speed with which a country can repair a damaged site. Ukraine knows this, which is why it targets the most complex and expensive components in Russian oil facilities to maximize the time they are offline. The U.S. lacks the deep manufacturing bases of countries like China that can churn out replacement parts quickly. Even peacetime crises like the pandemic showed Americans how supply chains can seize up, especially those relying on overseas shipments. In a potential conflict such as one with China, many of these supply chains could grind to a halt. For Russia, these lessons are being learned late. Swaths of Crimea are without power. Gas stations have long lines, and ferry crossings used by the Russian military are under attack. Even if Ukraine does not take back Crimea anytime soon, Kyiv is drawing Russian resources and focus to the peninsula. The U.S. military has already adopted and deployed successful Ukrainian offensive tactics and innovations, including new models of aerial and naval drones. But American operations in Iran have offered a disturbing preview of what can happen when air and naval facilities are insufficiently protected. Ukraine's innovation in modern warfare has allowed the U.S. to see the future of the battlefield without suffering the same terrible cost. Democrats set to replace Plattner in Maine led state Senate with a temper. By Dan Marika, Liz Goodwin, Alex Kosseff, and Myla S. Roundy. Troy Jackson, a powerful Maine legislator now running for Senate, once angrily threw a water bottle in a meeting after he couldn't persuade a lawmaker to vote his way. He yelled at another lawmaker, prompting her to post on social media that straight men were too emotional to be in politics. And he cursed and shouted in a meeting with the Speaker of Maine State House until she kicked him out of her office. During the 6 years, Jackson presided over Maine's Senate until he left office in 2024. His temper was a feature of his leadership and one that Democratic lawmakers discussed among themselves as a problem and even raised with the governor. That's according to a portrait of his leadership drawn from interviews with more than 24 people who spoke to the Washington Post, some on the condition of anonymity to avoid alienating Jackson, now the presumptive Democratic nominee for the U.S. Senate, or to avoid being seen as damaging Democrats' chances of winning the seat. His temperament is coming up as he is on the verge of replacing Democratic candidate Graham Plattner, who dropped out after a sexual assault allegation, which he denied. The trail of scandals following Plattner, including past inflammatory social media comments, a tattoo resembling a Nazi symbol, and allegations of volatile romantic relationships, made Democratic questions whether he had been sufficiently vetted to run in the race, which is crucial to retaking a Senate majority. Jackson is set to clinch the nomination this weekend after his supporters swept elections to serve as delegates to the nominating convention and his opponents dropped out. Jackson declined to be interviewed about his temperament and clashes. B.J. McAllister, a campaign advisor, acknowledged moments when he let his frustration get the better of him, but said Jackson took responsibility and apologized when it happened. Troy regrets the moments when disagreements became too heated, McAllister said, but passion for the issues he advocates for should not be confused with physical intimidation or bullying. Jackson, a populist who unsuccessfully ran for governor earlier this year with the support of Senator Bernie Sanders' independent Vermont, is seen by many as the candidate best positioned to inherit and remotivate Plattner's left-leaning grassroots supporters because he is a fighter for many of the same causes that animated the former nominee's rise. But some Democrats fear that Jackson's history of conflicts with women lawmakers could hurt him in the general election against Republican Senator Susan Collins, given that she has won past elections in the consistently blue state by appealing to independent and left-leaning women. Jackson and his allies have acknowledged that he can lose his cool, but they have painted this quality as a byproduct of his passion for policies to improve the lives of people in Maine. Jackson has also picked up endorsements from dozens of former colleagues, including some who have described his temper or had heated arguments with him. "There needs to be more passion when you are making the decisions we are making up there," said Charlotte Warren, a former state representative who wrote the post about straight men not being suited for politics after she clashed with Jackson in 2021. She now supports the Senate run. Jackson led the state Senate with a confrontational style, at times berating colleagues who disagreed with him, former colleagues said, and his intensity often veered into behavior that people working in Maine politics at the time characterized as bullying, given that he was the most powerful Democrat in the Senate. Jackson worked with numerous women and frequently clashed with them. At the end of his tenure, the five other top leaders of the state House and Senate were women, as was the governor, Democrat Janet Mills. One person who participated in meetings with Jackson at the time said they felt nervous and worried to be in the room with him because his outbursts could escalate so quickly. "It was very aggressive," the person said. "It's one thing to be screaming when you're just mad about the world or sad about the world, but his screaming felt like intentional intimidation. So you would feel like then, what else is he going to do?" McAllister, the Jackson advisor, said the former Senate president had heated, often two-way disputes over legislation he viewed as crucial for the state of Maine. "Troy Jackson is passionate and deeply invested in the people and policies he advocates for," McAllister said. In 2024, Jackson quickly became enraged in a meeting in then House Speaker Rachel Talbot Ross's office when the two Democrats disagreed about tactics to pass a gun control measure. Two people with knowledge of the meeting said, "The fight came about a year after 18 people were killed in a mass shooting in Lewiston, Maine. Jackson banged on the table, cursed, and then got close to Talbot Ross's face after he said he was done talking to the leader," according to the two people. Talbot Ross, a civil rights advocate and the first black woman elected to the Maine legislature, kicked him out of her office. Another person in the room, connected to the post by the Jackson campaign, disputed that the former Senate president was face-to-face with Talbot Ross, or that he slammed his hand on a table and cursed. The person acknowledged that the leaders had a heated argument over the best way to pass a red flag law, which would allow relatives to petition a court to temporarily confiscate weapons from someone in their household deemed a risk to themselves or others. Despite Democratic majorities in both chambers of the legislature and a Democratic governor, several people said Democrats in the Capitol, Augusta, were dismayed that they were not able to accomplish as much as they could have because the leaders did not get along and it was hard even to get them all in the room together. "It was so difficult to maneuver because none of them would even speak to each other," said top Democratic operative in Maine. "On paper, we had these great majorities, but it was inept. It was very messy." The red flag legislation at the heart of Jackson and Talbot Ross's disagreement did not become law that session, for example, despite intense pressure from Democratic voters to respond to the 2023 mass shooting at a bowling alley and a bar in Lewiston. "When he has an issue that's important to him, he'll do whatever it takes to get things to a better place," said Maureen Terry, who was the second highest ranking Democrat in the House during the dispute. "I had about 100 meetings with Jackson. Some were really benign and some were a little more volatile, for sure," she said. "We got some good work done. We also had some misses, for sure." Terry declined to comment on the meeting where Jackson clashed with the speaker. Talbot Ross and the other top leaders in the room, Kristen Cloutier, Maddie Daughtry, and Eloise Vitelli, declined to comment or did not respond to requests for comment. Jackson supporters tout his work to provide Maine children with universal school meals and to establish paid family and medical leave. Jackson, who first ran for office as a Republican before joining the Democratic Party in 2004, was seen as particularly powerful because of his influence over the state budget. Lawmakers did not want to cross him and risk losing out on funding for their projects, three people said. Democrats chose him as their leader in part because of his ability to win in rural northern Maine, where their party has struggled. They generally forgave him for his personal opposition to abortion and slightly slower evolution on gay rights because they knew he had a different background and district. His 2021 argument with a member of his caucus, then State Senate Senator Heather Sanborn, became legend in Augusta, where lawmakers of both parties gossiped about Jackson's enraged confrontation with her. References to the incident with sparse details circulated online early in Jackson's Senate bid. Jackson and Sanborn were on opposing sides of a bill aimed at lowering prescription drug prices. Jackson supported the bill while Sanborn argued it was unconstitutional and would be struck down by the courts. At one meeting, wrapped up, Jackson grew angry with Sanborn and confronted her, said three people in the room that day, and multiple people briefed on the fight. At one point, he threw a water bottle in anger. He was an inch from her nose, screaming and hollering and haranguing her, said one of Jackson's former legislative colleagues who was in the room and did not see any physical contact. Multiple former lawmakers recalled that Sanborn left the Senate that day and did not return for several days. It was pretty intense, the person said. I haven't seen anything like that before or since. Sanborn, who is now the Maine public advocate for utility ratepayers, declined to comment. Jackson's campaign advisor acknowledged that the candidate threw a plastic water bottle but said it was not targeting anyone. The campaign offered two witnesses, both of whom have endorsed his Senate run, to support his account. State Senator Mark Lawrence, who was present for the confrontation, said the bottle hit a desk before bouncing to the floor. He compared Jackson to a softball player throwing a mitt down or a tennis player tossing a racket. Susan DeChambeau, a former state senator who saw part of the argument, said that she did not see the bottle, but that Jackson took a reprimanding tone while yelling at Sanborn. DeChambeau disputed that he came close to Sanborn's face. Multiple former colleagues recall that Jackson angrily left the room after the clash, but that he later apologized to the caucus. Word of the incident traveled quickly through Augusta because of both that apology and Sanborn's absence. The next day, of course, the other senators had heard about the incident, and he very much apologized, and I could tell it hurt him a lot, DeChambeau said. Jackson, in a 2021 speech on the Senate floor, acknowledged that he would get emotional about prescription drug pricing. Sanborn, speaking right after Jackson, said she agreed with the need to lower prices but disagreed with the policy, calling it not within our power as a state. It was unfortunate the way it happened, but these things happen in a legislature all the time. It is not an indication of Troy's character, Lawrence said. On the campaign trail, Jackson has said his comfort with challenging people is a strength. In a Friday speech in Portland, the Senate candidate said that to achieve anything, you have to make the people in charge so uncomfortable that they can't ignore you anymore. And that's something I actually have become pretty good at, Jackson said. Asked by reporters after the event if he had been fully vetted, Jackson said that people know I wear my heart on my sleeve and that he is passionate about the issues, but there isn't going to be anything that will come out and sink his campaign. Other people Jackson has argued with are supporting his Senate bid. Warren, then a state representative, was so angry at Jackson after a 2021 confrontation in his office that she posted on social media shortly afterward that straight white men are too emotional to be in politics. Their dispute, Warren said, began when she went with other women lawmakers to Jackson's office to try to persuade him to take up a drug decriminalization bill the House had passed. A fight ensued, and Jackson and Warren both cursed and yelled at each other, she recalled. There was nothing physical, she said, but we were very forcefully trying to win our way. It is what you do in politics. It wasn't my finest hour. It wasn't Troy's finest hour. Warren said the two hugged it out, cried, and made up in Jackson's office a few weeks later. Now she says she's more focused on how Jackson's passion could help the state of Maine. Is this guy going to fight for us? Yes, he is, she said. Hegseth says Iran war has cost $37.5 billion, defends request for more. By Noah Robertson, Ellen Francis, and Victoria Craw. Defense Secretary Pete Hegseth faced bipartisan scrutiny in the Senate on Tuesday as frustrated lawmakers pressed him to explain the Trump administration's strategy for the war in Iran amid renewed hostilities and rising costs. The hearing before the Senate Appropriations Committee was the first time Hegseth testified before Congress since the collapse of a truce between Washington and Tehran in recent days. The session also marked lawmakers' first public oversight of the administration's request for $67 billion in additional funding to cover the costs of the conflict. Hegseth, who testified alongside General Dan Kane, chairman of the Joint Chiefs of Staff, defended the funding request as an urgent necessary step to restock the Pentagon's arsenal of precision weaponry diminished during the fighting and to avoid looming shortfalls in the military's budget. The defense secretary said the war had cost about $37.5 billion, including some Iran-related bills the Pentagon anticipates it will need to pay through the end of the fiscal year on September 30th. The estimate also does not encompass the cost of rebuilding American military bases in the Middle East damaged during the conflict. Under questioning from Senator Gene Shishin, Democrat, New Hampshire, Hegseth declined to say whether the Pentagon intends to request additional funding for the repairs. Lawmakers also pressed Hegseth and Kane to explain the administration's approach to the war, from President Donald Trump's promise to destroy Tehran's nuclear capabilities to how the Pentagon will reopen the Strait of Hormuz, moving beyond the economic upheaval its closure has caused in oil and fertilizer trade. Under questioning, Kane declined to say whether the war would continue to escalate, including when it came to a possible ground invasion. "We need straight answers," said Senator John Kennedy, Louisiana, a Republican who appeared perturbed with the answers from Hegseth and Kane that the senator considered vague. Democrats repeatedly challenged Hegseth to address why parts of the military were approaching insolvency after Congress approved a record $1 trillion defense budget earlier this year. He acknowledged that the Pentagon has yet to spend about $75 billion of one-time military funding lawmakers passed last year, though he argued it was already slated for other priorities, such as purchasing advanced weaponry. "The military is running so short on money that without additional funding," Hegseth said, "some military training will need to be curtailed." The problem's not a lack of money, but poor planning, Senator Patty Murray Washington, the committee's top Democrat, alleged. Hegseth responded to such criticism by faulting the Biden administration's stewardship of the military. After the ceasefire between Washington and Tehran collapsed this month, the conflict is threatening to widen. On Monday, the Iranian-backed Houthis in Yemen announced a blockade against Saudi Arabia's oil shipments in the Red Sea, and the Trump administration has launched more than a week of consecutive strikes on Iran, pledging to retaliate for the recent deaths of American service members. Iranian officials want to desperately meet, and until they're ready to meet in a meaningful way, we have no interest, Trump claimed Tuesday, saying U.S. forces plan to strike Pickaxe Mountain, the site where Iran is believed to have deeply buried nuclear facilities. The mounting U.S. attacks have thus far failed to loosen Tehran's chokehold over the Strait of Hormuz. Under questioning from Murray, Hegseth acknowledged that Iran, no doubt, retained military capabilities, but still argued that its military was at its weakest point in decades. When Kane was later asked whether the Trump administration would be able to accomplish its military objectives in Iran through the use of airstrikes, he responded that air power's got limits. "Iran will continue to be a challenge moving forward," Kane said during a later round of questions. A tanker came under attack in the strait early Tuesday near Oman, forcing the crew to abandon the ship on a lifeboat, the British Navy's Maritime Trade Operations Center said. Iran said fires broke out on two tankers that passed through an unauthorized route. As long as American hostilities in the region continue, the Strait of Hormuz will remain closed, Iran's Islamic Revolutionary Guard Corps said in remarks carried by the semi-official Tasnim News Agency. If successful, the Houthis move targeting the Bab el-Mandeb Strait could choke off one of the few viable alternatives for oil exports and reduce global supplies by an estimated 7%. Already 10% of global oil shipments are halted by disruptions in the Strait of Hormuz, which has been largely shut by Iranian threats and mines since the U.S. and Israel launched the war 5 months ago. The price of a barrel of Brent crude oil, the international benchmark, rose Tuesday to around $90 a barrel as investors weighed hopes of a resolution with renewed fighting. The benchmark oil price has risen sharply since the $70 seen in early July as some shipments began to resume transiting the Strait of Hormuz. In the United States, the national average gas price rose above $4 per gallon this week, following an average of $3.85 1 week ago. The reimposition of a U.S. blockade on Iranian ports appears to have failed to disrupt Iran's oil revenue in the way Washington might have hoped, some analysts said. On Tuesday, Tehran claimed fresh attacks on U.S. military assets in Jordan and Bahrain, and the U.S. responded with an 11th consecutive night of bombardment against Iran. U.S. Central Command said overnight that its strikes hit Iranian command centers, missile and drone launch sites, and air defense systems. The U.S. strikes have followed a pledge from Trump to make Iran pay many times over for the killing of U.S. forces in the region in recent days. Iran's forces also launched attack drones at U.S. military hubs and installations in Kuwait. Iranian media said that the drones targeted Camp Arifjan in Kuwait, along with a helicopter parking station at Camp Udairi and U.S. military housing at Ahmed al-Jaber Air Base. The Pentagon has disclosed that nearly 100 U.S. troops have been injured in the U.S. war with Iran over the last 2 weeks, underscoring the extent of Tehran's retaliation against U.S. military sites in the region as negotiations faltered. Military officials on Tuesday identified two soldiers killed over the last week. Sergeant Michael Emmanuel Swinton, 30, of Fayetteville, North Carolina, died during a controlled detonation of a downed Iranian one-way attack drone on Sunday at Erbil Air Base, Iraq, officials said. Swinton was one of four soldiers reported killed over the past few days as the U.S. resumed strikes against Iran. U.S. Central Command later identified Sergeant Angel S. Rampersad, 28, of Ozone Park, New York, as presumed dead after an Iranian missile attack in Jordan last week that killed two other soldiers. Rampersad had previously been listed as missing. Officials said circumstances surrounding the incident remained under investigation. Appeals court upholds Peter Navarro's convictions for defying January 6th subpoena by Salvador Rizzo. A federal appeals court on Tuesday upheld the conviction of President Donald Trump's trade advisor Peter Navarro, who was charged with contempt of Congress after defying a subpoena related to the January 6, 2021 attack on the U.S. Capitol. Navarro served a four-month sentence in 2024 after a jury found him guilty of stonewalling a request for records and testimony from the House Select Committee investigating January 6th. He argued the subpoena requests were improper under the separation of powers and barred by executive privilege. A three-judge panel of the D.C. Circuit Federal Appeals Court disagreed, ruling Tuesday that the law mandates compliance with congressional subpoenas and that Trump never invoked executive privilege for Navarro, though he did for other advisors who received subpoenas related to January 6th. Dr. Navarro immediately and categorically asserted executive privilege without consulting anyone, whether counsel or the president to whom the privilege belongs, the court said in a unanimous opinion. And he did so before even seeing the subpoena and its cover letter that made clear the subpoena sought some information that Dr. Navarro concedes is not privileged because he had discussed it publicly. After serving throughout Trump's first term as a trade and pandemic advisor and writing several books about his experiences, Navarro returned to the White House for the second Trump administration. He was one of the architects behind the president's sweeping tariffs that were struck down by the Supreme Court this year. But it was Navarro's writings that caught the interest of the January 6th Congressional Committee. In his book, Navarro described an unsuccessful attempt by some Trump supporters to have then-Vice President Mike Pence overturn the results of the 2020 presidential election during a joint session of Congress held on January 6th. The operation was called the Green Bay Sweep. Instead of certifying Joe Biden as the Electoral College winner, Trump loyalists in Congress would contest ballots from six swing states that Biden had won, which would then throw the election to the House. The plan, which Pence refused to support, ultimately failed. The February 2022 subpoena asked Navarro about his claim of working with another Trump advisor, Stephen K. Bannon, on that plan. Writing for the appeals court, Judge Patricia A. Millett said Navarro had publicly revealed much of the material the House committee was seeking, failed to produce any document establishing that President Trump had directed him to assert executive privilege, and could not recall whether such a document existed. All three judges on the panel, Millett, J. Michelle Childs, and Cornelia T. L. Pillard, were appointed by Democratic presidents. Navarro did not immediately comment Tuesday. Navarro and Bannon, a Trump political strategist who left the White House in 2017, were the first former presidential aides charged with contempt of Congress since at least 2008, and the first people incarcerated for defying a congressional subpoena in more than half a century. Unlike almost every other defendant convicted of January 6th offenses, Navarro has not been pardoned by Trump. The trade advisor has said he declined to seek a pardon because he hoped to win his appeal and set a legal precedent strengthening executive privilege for future presidents and the top White House aides. The Justice Department stopped defending Navarro's convictions last year. Navarro, a Harvard-trained economist, argued that if a former president was unexpectedly suffering from disability or death, his advisors should still be able to guard White House communications from prying eyes. The appeals court rejected that argument, writing that at a minimum, the privilege must be claimed by the president, current or former, or an official authorized by the president to claim it. Biden, once in office, took the position that Navarro was not covered by executive privilege. Trump has pardoned more than 1,500 rioters who were convicted of January 6th offenses. The Justice Department also has filed motions in court to wipe out the convictions of the top members of two extremist groups, the Proud Boys and Oath Keepers, who led the mob into the U.S. Capitol. The Justice Department also has requested that Bannon's contempt of Congress convictions be dismissed, and the Supreme Court gave the green light for that move this year. Navarro, however, continued to pursue his appeal. Unlike in Bannon's case, the Justice Department has not filed court papers seeking to wipe out Navarro's convictions. That posture led to an unusual oral argument in December before the three-judge panel hearing Navarro's appeal. The only lawyer who addressed the court was Navarro's attorney, Stanley Brand. No prosecutors were present. "Normally, I would offer you rebuttal, but there's nothing to rebut," Millett said at the end of the hearing. "It's been a very strange journey," Brand responded. Republicans press Smithsonian Museum leader in contentious Hill hearing, by Jonathan Edwards. The fight to control the American story reached Congress on Tuesday. House Republicans criticized the leaders of the Smithsonian's National Museum of American History as ideologues intent on weaponizing the past. Lining up behind President Donald Trump 2.5 weeks after the White House released a scathing 162-page report accusing the museum of extreme political activism, House Democrats pushed back, defending the Smithsonian as one of the country's most trusted institutions and casting the hearing as an authoritarian assault on independent scholarship. Anthea Hartig, the historian who has led the museum since 2019 and the main target of the White House's Saving America's Story report, positioned herself in the middle, repeating that the museum is nonpartisan and strives to represent all Americans. She declined to directly answer some of the questions Republicans pressed hardest. The hearing of a House Oversight and Government Reform Subcommittee titled Rewriting American History, Examining the Smithsonian's Efforts to Reshape the Past, is the latest chapter in the White House's 16-month effort to reshape the Smithsonian itself, part of a broader campaign that has also targeted universities, K-12 curriculums, and federal historic sites. It came the same day Democrats on the House Administration Committee issued a rebuttal to the White House report, arguing the Trump administration cherry-picked quotes, mangled basic facts, and misstated who controls the institution. The report notes that the White House claimed visitors would find no major exhibit dedicated to the founding era, only to concede later that the museum displays Jefferson's writing desk, Washington's uniform, and the Star-Spangled Banner. President Trump is abusing the power of the White House to pressure one of America's most respected cultural institutions into political obedience, said New York Representative Joe Morrell, the committee's ranking Democrat. At Tuesday's hearing, much of the Republican questioning centered not on the founding era, but on drag, gender, and sexuality, echoing lines of attack the administration and lawmakers have deployed against the Kennedy Center and the Smithsonian in the past. The subcommittee's chairman, Tim Burchett, Republican, Tennessee, opened by displaying images he said were from Entertainment Nation, a current exhibit, and asking whether they were appropriate for children. You have pictures of bondage. You have some overtly sexual things up there. You have transgendered folks, he said. Representative Nancy Mace, Republican South Carolina, went further, pointing to an image she said depicted

museum's telling. Hartig said she was not at the hearing to discuss that. Republicans also pressed Hartig on the museum's mission statement, which she revised after arriving in 2019 to read, to empower people to create a more just and compassionate future by preserving, sharing, and exploring the complexities of our past. Witness Matthew Spaulding, a constitutional government professor at Hillsdale College, noted the words American in history no longer appear. Who gave you the authority to turn the National Museum of American History into a vehicle for progressive political activism? Boebert asked. The Smithsonian is a nonpartisan institution, Hartig said. We're very proud of that. Mike Gonzalez, a senior fellow at the Conservative Heritage Foundation, told the panel the museum's leadership is deeply Marxist and urged Congress to work with the Board of Regents to clean house and relieve all Smithsonian leadership of their duties. He said the changes the Smithsonian made to its content review policy last year in June, months after Trump signed an executive order titled Restoring Truth and Sanity to American History, would by itself fix nothing. Some Democrats' objections centered on the administration's larger effort to highlight certain parts of American history while erasing others. Representative James Walkinshaw, Democrat, Virginia, ticked through historical figures scrubbed from Defense Department websites last year, some restored after public outcry. They erased Jackie Robinson. They erased Tuskegee Airmen. They erased the Navajo Code Talkers, Walkinshaw said, and now they want to take the big orange eraser to a proud American institution. Representative Kwesi Mfume, Democrat, Maryland, who grew up under segregation in Baltimore, delivered one of the hearing's most forceful statements, warning against any effort to diminish the National Museum of African American History and Culture. That history is too sacred, it is too precious, and it will not be erased, he said. Representative Ayanna Pressley, Democrat, Massachusetts, drew a line to 1930s Germany, asking Yale historian David Blight why authoritarian movements target museums. Because they believe that where you can control people's minds, Blight said, you can sustain a social order. You can control education, you can control the arts, you can control writing and creativity itself. Blight, former president of the Organization of American Historians, called the White House report a declaration of political war on the historian's profession. Some exchanges highlighted the factual disputes at the heart of the White House report. Representative Michael Cloud, Republican, Texas, said he searched the museum for a Declaration of Independence display and could not find one. Hartig said the document appears on a full wall in The Price of Freedom, the museum's military history exhibit, and in several other places. Representative Suha Subramaniam, Democrat, Virginia, noted that Jefferson's writing desk, which the White House report says is insufficiently prominent, has since traveled to the Smithsonian Castle for Secretary Lonnie G. Bunch III's American Aspirations exhibition. Hartig, whose roughly $370,000 salary is paid from an endowment rather than federal funds, said she loves the country unconditionally and invited members to tour the museum with her. She conceded the museum makes mistakes, citing mislabeled coin in the American presidency exhibit fixed after a volunteer flagged the error, but said she has no regrets about its exhibits. Representative Melanie Stansberry, New Mexico, the subcommittee's top Democrat, announced she is introducing the Smithsonian Integrity and Historical Independence Act legislation that would bar federal officials from interfering in the institution's historical interpretation. The prospects of such a bill becoming law in this Congress are dim, given that Republicans control both chambers and the White House. The Smithsonian Institution does not belong to the president. It does not belong to a political party, she said. It belongs to the American people. Zelensky ousts Ukraine's military commander as major shakeup continues. By Serhil Korolchuk, Catherine Belton, David L. Stern, and Joshua Yang.
President Volodymyr Zelensky ousted the commander of Ukraine's armed forces on Tuesday, days after abruptly dismissing the country's defense minister,

0: who won praise as the architect of Ukraine's increasingly successful long-range drone assaults on Russia. Zelensky appointed Major General Mykhailo Drepatya, commander of the Joint Forces of the Armed Forces of Ukraine, to replace General Oleksandr Sursky, who had led the military since February 2024, winning a reputation as a loyalist to the president. We all share the same desire to defeat the enemy and create conditions on the front lines and throughout pressure on Russia that would force Russia to make peace, Zelensky said in a statement announcing the change in Ukraine's wartime leadership. Tomorrow we will formalize all decisions. Sursky's dismissal comes amid days of political turmoil in Ukraine, following Zelensky's sacking last week of popular defense minister Mykhailo Fedorov. Zelensky said communications between Fedorov and Sursky had broken down and appeared to side with the general in dismissing the defense minister, who had served in the role for only 6 months. The shakeup has exposed a bitter generational divide among top leaders, just as Ukraine's armed forces appear to be gaining battlefield advantage against Russia. The defense minister's firing sparked widespread protests in Kyiv and other cities. Demonstrators said they feared the move could undermine Ukraine's war effort and called for his reinstatement. Zelensky met over the weekend with several senior officers considered contenders to command the military, including Brigadier General Ola Apostol, commander of the Air Assault Forces, Major General Volodymyr Hobotyuk, deputy chief of the General Staff, and Drapetya. Krylyo Budanov, the head of Ukraine's presidential administration, called for calm. The situation is being resolved professionally, constructively, and in the best interests of our state, he wrote Monday on social media. Debate is a normal thing in a free country. What matters is that it continues peacefully, without provocations that could undermine our national security. As protests spread in support of Fedorov, Drapetya backed the ousted defense minister. The military needs change, but without justice, no change will make sense to the people who carry this war on their shoulders every day, Drapetya wrote in a Facebook post the day after Fedorov's dismissal. Zelensky had come under increasing pressure from lawmakers and protesters in recent days to oust Sursky. After Fedorov was fired Wednesday, he accused Sursky of blocking his initiatives to streamline and modernize Ukraine's armed forces, saying he was stuck in outmoded battlefield tactics instead of innovating to defeat Russia. Sursky isn't willing to discuss the problems face-to-face, Fedorov, previously Ukraine's Minister for Digital Transformation, told reporters last week. Sursky saved our country in 2022. He led the Kyiv operation, led the Kharkiv operation. We cannot underestimate a commander like that. But the war has changed completely. Drone architecture evolves, or new features appear in drones at least four times a year, Fedorov said. The command and control system has changed, and we must change as well. We can't keep relying on what worked back then. Sursky responded Monday with a public apology to Fedorov. It was a surprise to him, he wrote in the news publication Militarnyanyi, to learn there was a conflict between them. I viewed our relationship as a professional one, one involving complex issues and differing positions, he wrote. That is how it should be between two institutions during a major war. If I have offended anyone in any way, Mykhailo Albertovich, please forgive me. I can be harsh at times, but I ask you and everyone who is now following this story with such interest, let's focus not on the personal, but on the bigger picture, on victory. It remains unclear if Fedorov will return to an official position. Zelensky named Yevhen Chimera an acting defense minister and said he would ask Parliament to approve him at a later date. Chimera previously served as acting head of the country's security services. On Tuesday, Zelensky said that he met with Fedorov and offered him a worthy leadership position that would allow him to bring together our country's technological capabilities and ensure their continued development. Fedorov, however, did not indicate whether he would accept. In a statement Tuesday, he called Trpetse's appointment, a new wind and a new hope in the struggle of free people for freedom and justice, but made no mention an offer from Zelensky. We need to move faster and write new chapters, correcting all previous mistakes, Fedorov said. Can I eat lettuce now? What to know about the cyclosporiasis outbreak? By Lena H. Sun. Did the Food Administration really walk back its recall of Taylor Farms iceberg lettuce? Can I eat romaine instead? And what can I do if I want to eat my favorite foods from Taco Bell? As a multi-state outbreak of cyclosporiasis continues, many people are confused about the investigation into the source of the illness that has sickened more than 7,000 people and the status of the major recall from lettuce supplier Taylor Foods de Mexico, which is linked to the outbreak. As investigators continue to dig into the outbreak, here's what you need to know about which foods are under scrutiny and what you should and shouldn't eat. Not necessarily. FDA said some Taylor Farms lettuce didn't test positive. Does that mean I can eat lettuce now? Not necessarily. FDA issued a statement Monday after some reports suggested that the agency had backed away from its investigations linked to Taylor Farms. To clarify, this false positive lab sample does not change the basis for FDA's ongoing outbreak investigation or the overwhelming epidemiological data supporting the current voluntary recall by Taylor Farms, FDA wrote on X on Monday. Over the weekend, FDA said it had alerted Taylor Farms that a new sample of shredded lettuce from Taylor Farms de Mexico tested positive for cyclospora, the parasite that causes cyclosporiasis. That sample was from an examination of imported goods at the southern border. It turned out to be a false positive. But FDA's outbreak notice still warns consumers do not eat recalled iceberg lettuce from Taylor Farms de Mexico. That's because the evidence linking Taylor Farms de Mexico comes from a separate batch of food that led the company to initiate a recall. For weeks, investigators at FDA, the Centers for Disease Control and Prevention, and state and local health departments have been working to piece together information from interviews with thousands of patients, interviews that are continuing to trace back what sick people ate. From shipping records and distribution chains and from genetic analysis of samples collected from patients to identify a common source. Investigators identified Taylor Farms de Mexico as the single source supplier of shredded iceberg lettuce used by Taco Bell locations where sick people ate before becoming ill. That hasn't changed, FDA reiterated Monday. We encourage the public to continue to avoid all products listed in Taylor Farms' voluntary recall, the agent said. Is Taylor Farms lettuce from Taco Bell the only suspected culprit? The outbreak has been concentrated in Indiana, Kentucky, Michigan, Ohio, and West Virginia, where federal and state health investigators have identified a single supplier of iceberg lettuce from Mexico used at Taco Bell restaurants. But Taylor Farms supplies to more than just Taco Bell. Sysco, one of the world's largest food suppliers, on Thursday stopped distributing all Taylor Farms processed iceberg lettuce products from Mexico after the FDA said it was tracing where the contaminated lettuce may have been distributed throughout the food supply. Sysco distributes foods to cafeterias, restaurants, hospitals, hotels, and more. The company's spokesperson said it had placed a hold on certain iceberg lettuce products from Mexico out of an abundance of caution. Taylor Farms, which also supplies to grocery stores, said Sunday in a statement on its website that it has completed its voluntary recall. The company has not responded to questions about how many customers received recall products. What exactly is being recalled? What should I do if I have a recalled item? Taylor Farms de Mexico published a detailed 27-state recall list covering all iceberg lettuce sourced from central Mexico and distributed between June 29th and July 16th. The products, many of them bulk food service packages, had best if used by days extending to August 3rd. The recall covers dozens of bulk food service products, including shredded, chopped, and salad mix iceberg lettuce and packaged blends of iceberg and romaine lettuce. Several market-side brand lettuce products are sold at Walmart. They are described as iceberg salad, 12-ounce or 24-ounce, and shredded lettuce, 8 ounces or 16 ounces, with best if used by dates marked as 7/18/2026 to 8/3/2026 and July 18th to August 3rd, 2026, respectively. The shredded iceberg product was distributed in Alabama, Arkansas, Connecticut, Florida, Georgia, Iowa, Illinois, Indiana, Kansas, Kentucky, Louisiana, Massachusetts, Maryland, Michigan, Missouri, Mississippi, North Carolina, New Hampshire, New Jersey, Ohio, Oklahoma, Pennsylvania, South Carolina, Tennessee, Texas, Virginia, and Wisconsin. If you think you have products that may be part of the recall, check the code and date printed on the packaging and compare them with the details listed on the Taylor Farms recall site. Immediately stop consuming anything listed in the recall and throw it away or go back to the store where it was purchased for a refund. Consumers with questions should call 855-455-0098 Monday through Friday, 8 a.m. to 5 p.m. Pacific Time. Walmart said there is no indication that products sold in its stores are affected by the current cyclosporiasis investigations, but the retailer removed 4 bagged iceberg lettuce salad products from select locations as a precaution. We are working closely with our supplier and took immediate steps to remove the products from sale, Walmart said in a statement. Can I eat romaine lettuce or other veggies safer? The latest developments surrounding Taylor Farms and iceberg lettuce do not mean that investigators have ruled out other sources of contamination. It may not just be Taco Bell. It may not just be Taylor Farms. It may not be just lettuce, said Barbara Kowalczyk, director of George Washington University's Institute for Food Safety and Nutrition Security. Lots of products carry the risk of being contaminated with cyclospora. Other products could still be impacted, Kowalczyk said. Next week it would be something else. It could be blueberries or raspberries or basil or a food vehicle that we haven't identified as a way of transmitting this pathogen, she said. The bottom line is this investigation is not over. Past cyclosporiasis outbreaks in the U.S., according to the FDA, have been linked to fresh produce such as raspberries, cabbage, basil, cilantro, parsley, broccoli, snow peas, sugar snap peas, and leafy greens. People can also become infected when eating or drinking contaminated food or water during travel outside the United States. Kowalczyk says she prefers to avoid bagged leafy greens, but isn't strict about it. She urges consumers to ask about the recall if they're buying salad right now, just to be sure. I prefer to buy heads of lettuce. I then discard leaves with damage that it's how bacteria can get into them. I usually avoid buying bagged salad for home consumption, but know that most salads purchased in restaurants are bagged. I'm healthy and not immunocompromised, so I'm at lower risk. What if I really want to eat Taco Bell, or I want to eat vegetables, but I'm worried about salad? Taco Bell has said it has voluntarily removed all affected Taylor Farms lettuce from every one of its restaurants in the country. If you're really worried, food safety experts say you can reheat your takeout. Cooking to a temperature of at least 158 degrees is the safest option. That includes produce that can be cooked. Also, not all produce is contaminated or at risk. If you're concerned about leafy salad, there are plenty of other ways to eat your vegetables, grilled, roasted, crispy, charred. FDA's advice during an outbreak is to avoid eating recalled or implicated raw lettuce. Regardless of whether there is a cyclosporiasis outbreak, you should always wash all produce thoroughly. Here's what experts recommend. And here is what Michigan officials have advised in the state's southeastern region where most cases have been reported. Lettuce, leafy greens. Buy whole heads of lettuce rather than pre-washed bag lettuce or salad mixes. Throw away the outer two or three layers of leaves and wash the inner leaves under running water. Cilantro, basil. Wash thoroughly under running water, separating the leaves. Green onions. Trim the root end and remove the outer layer. Wash thoroughly under running water. Raspberries. Their bumpy surface makes them especially hard to clean. The parasites can hide in the tiny crevices. Consider frozen raspberry as an alternative. Freezing may reduce but does not guarantee elimination of the parasite. Snow peas. Wash under running water and rub the surface. Senator Darlene Graham will seek full term to her late brother's seat. By Theodore Meyer. Senator Darlene Graham, Republican South Carolina, said Monday that she will seek a full 6-year Senate term after President Donald Trump urged her to run. South Carolina Governor Henry McMaster, Republican, appointed Graham last week to succeed her brother, Lindsey Graham, who died July 11th. Trump on Friday encouraged Darlene Graham to run for a full term after initially saying he expected her to serve only an interim basis, and Graham said Monday that she's in. He's worked so hard for so long, she told Sean Hannity of Fox News. I can't just let that die. I've got to step in and carry on his legacy. Graham will face competitive Republican primary in South Carolina despite Trump's endorsement. Representatives Russell Fry and Ralph Norman have also said they will run in the August 11th Republican primary. Make no mistake, I will be President Trump's favorite U.S. senator, and you will have a MAGA fighter you can count on, Fry wrote on X. Another Republican, Representative Nancy Mace, said Monday that she would not run for the seat. That is all the time we have for today. This is Ann saying goodbye, and I'll talk with you again soon.
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2: Treasure Coast Newspapers July 22, 2026 Various Treasure Coast Newspapers Obituaries, All Antoinette M. Vaughn on June 21, 1935 July 12, 2026 Antoinette Vaughn was born on June 21, 1935 in Armagh, province of Quebec, Canada. She was the sixth of 13 children born to Georges Langlois and Marie Caudron. Her siblings are Jeanette, Cecile, Leopold, Georges Neri, Aline, Oscar, André, Madeleine, Lucien, Benoit, Alphonse, and Marcel. She immigrated to the United States in 1955 to work as a candy dipper in her aunt's chocolate candy store, Bruno Chocolate Factory in F.T. Pierce, Florida. She met her husband Ovid J. Vaughn there in 1957 and together raised three children, Dominic, M.J. Murray, Madeleine, and Ovid Jr., D. 1983. She has three grandchildren, Christine Medasek, Louis Medasek, Nicholas Murray Vaughn, Madhurasundara Rajan, and Abigail Murray Vaughn. She has three great-grandchildren, Zachary Hurlong, Jonathan Hurlong, and Neil Sundara Rajan. Among her greatest joys was celebrating Christmas. For decades she created memorable Christmas Eve celebrations with a very decorated house in the French-Canadian tradition with wonderful food and desserts, especially pies, singing, guaranteed laughter, and presents for every single person who came. Receiving people in hospitality was one of her deep values. For many years she was widely known for making the finest orange juice in the region. She was like a wine connoisseur who could blend varieties of oranges to the best the juice could be. She made beautiful quilts and even won a grand champion for one at the 4-H County Fair. A spirit of joy and laughter was the most prominent theme of her life. She was known for countless practical jokes and playful times with water balloons and water guns, orchestrating the most playful times with children and adults alike. She loved dogs, birds, and the simple country life. She often said being a mother and a grandmother was the greatest joy in her life. In lieu of flowers, donations may be made to St. Mark's Catholic Church, John Carroll High School, St. Anastasia Catholic School, or Treasure Coast Hospice. A visitation will be held at Hazley Funeral Home in Fort Pierce on Thursday, July 16, 2026 from 5 p.m. to 7 p.m. and a mass of Christian burial will be held on Friday, July 17, 2026 at 10 a.m. at St. Mark the Evangelist Catholic Church, 1924 Zephyr Avenue, Fort Pierce, Florida, 34982, with burial at Hillcrest Memorial Gardens to follow. An online guest book may be signed at www.hazleyfuneralhome.com, posted online on July 13, 2026, published in Treasure Coast. Betty B. Akins. Betty B. Akins was born in 1932, at home, in Bullock County, Georgia. She was the daughter of Pleasant B. and Daisy Brannan and the youngest of the 14 children. After graduating from Statesboro High School, she attended Georgia Southern College, graduating in 1953. She spent her first year teaching in Vidalia, Georgia, and was married to Jones Akins in January 1954. They moved to Fort Pierce, Florida in 1956, where she taught elementary school for 30 years, first at Fairlawn Elementary, then C.A. Moore Elementary, and then at Lawnwood Elementary, retiring in 1986. She became a member of Alpha Delta Kappa, honorary teachers sorority in 1959, and was active for over 60 years. She loved bridge and started playing in college and played into her 90s. Mrs. Akins was a member of First Baptist Church, Fort Pierce, for over 60 years. She is predeceased by Jones Akins, her beloved husband, and survived by numerous nieces and nephews. A special thank you to the aides that assisted her over the past 2 years, and especially to Nicole McDonald, who provided Betty with special care over the last year. In lieu of flowers, please give to your favorite charity or to Bethlehem Primitive Baptist Church, C/O James Deal, 210 Jonathan Road, Statesboro, Georgia, 30458. Visitation will be held at Hazley Funeral Home, Fort Pierce, from 1 to 3 p.m. on Wednesday, July 15, 2026, with burial to follow at 3:30 p.m. at White City Cemetery. An online guest book may be signed at www.hazleyfuneralhome.com, posted online on July 13, 2026, published in Treasure Coast. Brenda Jones. Brenda Jones went to be with her Lord and Savior on Sunday, June 28, 2026. Brenda was a woman of deep faith who loved the Lord and cherished her family. She devoted over 30 years of service to the United States Department of Agriculture, USDA, and spent 9 years as a school teacher, touching the lives of many students through her dedication and compassion. In her free time, Brenda enjoyed traveling and searching for treasures at garage sales. She is survived by her son, Ben, Darlene, Kim Briel III, daughter, Beverly Kim Briel, grandchildren, Ben, Sam, Kim Briel IV, and Tabitha Kim Briel, great-grandchildren, Makayla Kim Briel, Bryn Kim Briel, and Maybelle Kim Briel, brother, Gary, Mary, Eves, significant other, Austin Matthew, as well as many beloved cousins and friends. She was preceded in death by her husband, W.F. Jones. A visitation will be held on Friday, July 17, 2026, from 10 to 11 a.m. with a memorial service to follow at 11 a.m. at Hazley Funeral Home, Fort Pierce. An online guest book may be signed at www.hazleyfuneralhome.com, posted online on July 9, 2026, published in Treasure Coast. Doyle Henman, 68, passed away July 8, 2026. 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Helga Rinesmith. Helga passed away peacefully on July 2, 2026, with her family around her at the age of 92. 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Jean Teresa Nugent, 93, passed away July 14, 2026. 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Mark Montgomery. Mark R. Montgomery, age 77, passed away peacefully after a brief decline in health on Friday, July 17, 2026, at the Elizabeth House in Flat Rock, North Carolina. Born on August 16, 1948, in Martin County, Florida, Mark was the son of the late Lavere Montgomery and Betty Ann Balthrop Montgomery. In addition to his parents, Mark was preceded in death by his sister, Jen Montgomery. Mark attended St. Lucie County Schools, graduating in 1966 from Dan McCarty High School. He attended IRCC and transferred to the University of Georgia, completing his bachelor's degree in real estate. There he met and married the love of his life, Dee Gibson. Upon graduation, they moved to Fort Pierce, where they lived for 39 years. Mark and Dee have called Lake Lure, North Carolina, home since 2020. A lifelong businessman, Mark was the owner and broker of Montgomery Realty in Fort Pierce, Florida, where he specialized in the selling of agricultural and commercial properties in and around St. Lucie County, Florida. Mark's expertise was in groves and ranch land covering the Treasure Coast. He took great pride in his work and the relationships he cultivated along the way. For over 30 years, Mark was the administrator for the FTNA Montgomery Project. He helped new members navigate their DNA stories, helping them discover Montgomery family connections and relationships. Mark researched his own family's ancestry for years, hoping to break down the genealogical brick walls to further understand his family tree. Some of Mark's favorite pastimes were spent with his family diving and fishing on the Indian River. As a teenager, he loved to surf, and his surfboard was one of the biggest, around at 11 feet long. He also enjoyed taking his family to their ancestral home place in Natchez, Mississippi. As often as possible, Mark, Dee, and Eric would retreat to Natchez, enjoying the property's ridges, ravines, and creeks. He loved to work the bulldozer and tractor, whether it was cutting hay or piling up logs. The family also spent innumerable hours four-wheeling in the creeks and riding on the high ridges of the Montgomery home place. Mark was happiest spending time with his family at home in Fort Pierce, Florida, and later in Lake Lure, North Carolina. He lovingly supported his wife Dee's stained glass projects by helping her with framing and installation. A faithful Christian, Mark was a devoted member of Fairfield Mountains Chapel in Lake Lure. He took great joy in being part of the church family and could be found serving wherever he was needed most. Those left to cherish his memory include his wife of 55 years, Margaret Dee Gibson Montgomery, his son, Eric Scott Montgomery, and wife, Renee, of Orlando, Florida, and his beloved granddaughter, Mandy Bell Montgomery. Mark felt the love of family from Dee's siblings, Paige, Jim, and Jeannie, and they considered him a brother in every way. A memorial service to celebrate Mark's life will be held on Thursday, July 23, 2026, at 11 a.m. at Fairfield Mountains Chapel, with Pastor Kevin Anderson officiating. Following the service, the family will gather with friends during a reception in the chapel's fellowship hall. Mark was a devoted husband, loving father, and proud grandfather. He treasured time spent with his family and friends, and while he will be dearly missed, his memory will forever be in the hearts of those who love him. Posted online on July 19, 2026, published in Treasure Coast. Mary Jean Martin. It is with profound sadness that the family of Mary Jean R. Martin, née Bueller, 98, announces her passing on April 30, 2026 at the VNA Hospice House in Vero Beach, Florida. Prior to her death, she was a resident of the Willowbrook Court Skilled Nursing Facility at the Axe Indian River Estates community for 6 years. Jean was the heart of our family. Her love for us was unconditional, her concern for our well-being was ever present. As her family grew to include grand and great-grandchildren in multiple states, she strove to keep up with the details of everyone's lives. Although her loss is deeply felt, her devotion to her family was life-changing for us all and is an important part of her legacy. She was predeceased, heartbreakingly in 2020, by the love of her life and husband of nearly 69 years, John Jack M. Martin. She is survived by her devoted family, sons Michael, Jennifer, of Vienna, Virginia, and Kenny, Barbaran, of Knoxville, Tennessee, and daughters Elaine Teague Ryan, Armin, of Ramsey, New Jersey, and Kathy Martin of Vero Beach, Florida. She was the proud Nana and Grandma of Jeffrey, Christine Ballin, and Timothy, Lisa Weckstein, Martin, Joseph, Shelby, Alexander, and Daniel Teague Ryan, and Shane, Kelly, Reagan, Michael Techiera, and Bryn Martin. Since 2019, Jean delighted in the births of her six great-grandchildren, Edward, Madeleine, Audrey, Alice, Walter, and Henry. In addition, she was honored to be step-grandmother to five grand and seven great-grandchildren. Jean is also survived by her younger sister, Carol, Lawrence, Thomas of Pittsburgh, PA. Her parents, Mary and Eugene Bueller, and younger siblings Shirley, Paul, and Patricia, all of Pittsburgh, predeceased her. Jean was born on July 17, 1927 in Pittsburgh, PA, where she was raised. During her high school years, she was known for her love of all sports, especially bowling and basketball, her sewing skills, and her artistic ability, all of which she continued to demonstrate throughout her life. After graduating high school, she worked at the Hospital Service Association of Pittsburgh. Although Jean grew up a mere 3 miles from Jack in Pittsburgh and their families knew one another, it wasn't until 1948 that they met at a church dance. After a three-year courtship, they married in 1951. In 1959, Jack's management career with UPS called for their relocation to the NYC metropolitan area. There they settled into the New Jersey suburb of Dumont, where they raised their four children. Jean was a homemaker and she enabled her family to thrive through her multiple full-time roles including wife, mother, advisor, bookkeeper, referee, coach, hostess, volunteer, and handywoman. At St. Mary's Catholic Church, she was a member of the Altar and Rosary Society and Cursillo groups and a Eucharistic minister. She was also a member of the local women's club. Upon Jack's retirement in 1986, they relocated to Tobyhanna, PA, where they attended St. Anne's Catholic Church and were members of the Pocono Farms Country Club. For over 25 years, they also spent some of the winter months on their favorite island, Barbados, where they developed many wonderful, lasting friendships. In 1998, Jean and Jack bought their home in the Bent Pine Golf Club community in Vero Beach, Florida, where they enjoyed many fun years as golf and social members. During that time, they were parishioners of St. Helen Catholic Church. In 2011, they quit the snowbird life to live in Vero Beach full-time. In 2017, they relocated to the Indian River Estates Axe Retirement Community in Vero and became parishioners of St. John of the Cross Catholic Church. Over the years, they enjoyed and generously supported the theater, symphony, art museum, and a variety of charitable causes in Vero Beach. In retirement, Jean and Jack enjoyed traveling the U.S. and the world, enjoying wonderful adventures and making new friends along the way. They passed on their love of travel to their grandchildren by accompanying them on trips to Alaska and Europe. Jean enjoyed painting, sewing, crafting, swimming, tennis, golf, and some cross-country skiing in her retirement years. She loved to play mahjong and various card games. Jean was smart and resourceful, kind, considerate, and emphatically fair. She was known, even in her high school days, for being a genuine friend. She didn't like being the center of attention, but she did love when friends at Indian River Estates complimented her beautiful white hair. She had a quick wit and great sense of humor, which were still evident in her 98th year. Although her passing leaves us grieving, we are comforted knowing that Jean and Jack are now reunited and still loving and watching over their family from an even better vantage point. Cremation was provided by Thomas S. Lowther Funeral Home and AMP, Crematory in Vero Beach, Florida. A joint funeral mass will be celebrated for Jean and Jack at 10 a.m. on September 26, 2026 at St. Philip Catholic Church in Pittsburgh, the same church in which they were married 75 years ago. It will be followed by interment in Resurrection Cemetery and a family celebration of life. Funeral services will be provided by the Safransky/Everline Funeral Home of Carnegie, PA. Donations in Jean's memory can be made to the Axe Legacy Foundation, 2250 Indian Creek Boulevard, West Vero Beach, Florida, 32966, with the memo for Samaritan Fund in memory of Mary Jean Martin. Arrangements are by Thomas S. Lowther Funeral Home and AMP, Crematory, Vero Beach. An online guest book is available at www.lowtherfamily.com, posted online on July 16, 2026, published in Treasure Coast. Mary Jo Mark. Mary Jo Mark passed away peacefully on May 17, 2026, in Knoxville, Tennessee. She was born in Ashtabula, Ohio on March 20, 1942 to Clifford M. Luce and Genevieve, Jen, T. Luce. Mary Jo lived with her parents and brother Myron Luce in Ashtabula until they moved to Stuart, Florida in the 1950s. Her father built a successful chrysanthemum business, Sun Mums. Mary Jo spent a lot of time in the greenhouses with her father, which is where her love of gardening began. She graduated from Martin County High School in 1960. Mary Jo met Gordon Allen Mark, Jr., Allen, in the 1960s, and they were married on February 22, 1969. Allen built a successful business, and Mary Jo was fortunate to be able to stay home and raise their three children, Jennifer, Joe, and Scott. The family enjoyed family trips out west, boating in Stuart, and yearly summer trips to Isla Morada, Florida. Mary Jo loved to cook, garden, needlepoint, and was an avid sewer. While raising her children, she typically had a beautiful garden where she grew many vegetables and herbs. In the sewing room Allen built for her, she created beautiful pillows, clothing, blankets, quilts, and handbags. Mary Jo opened Mary Jo's Needles and Pins in the late 1980s, where she happily catered to other sewers and quilters. The store closed when Allen and Mary Jo purchased an Airstream camper and began traveling around the United States with other Airstream owners. Eventually they sold their home on SE St. Lucie Boulevard, traded in their Airstream camper for a motorhome, and set off as full-time travelers. Over the next 6 years they traveled to many parts of the United States, including Alaska, as well as Canada. Oftentimes their travels led them to visit their children, who were beginning to start families of their own in Virginia, Chicago, Knoxville, and Jacksonville. They enjoyed coordinating camping trips with their children and grandchildren. In 2005, Mary Jo and Allen settled in St. Augustine, Florida, on several acres on Joe Ashton Road. They continued to add to the property when Allen built Mary Jo a customized sewing room. She spent many hours sewing beautiful baby and toddler clothes, blankets, quilts, jackets, and handbags. She quickly mastered embroidery and made beautiful smocks for her grandchildren. She belonged to several sewing clubs in St. Augustine and Jacksonville, where she met many other sewers who quickly became her friends. The landscape on their property was dense with beautiful trees, flowers, and shrubs. She lovingly tended to their property, planted a garden most years, and always made sure their many bird feeders were full. She took great joy in sharing her love of gardening and sewing with her grandchildren as they got older. Mary Jo's greatest joy was her grandchildren. She loved them dearly and they adored her and miss her dearly. Mary Jo is survived by her children, Jennifer Gladwin, Rob, of Knoxville, TN, Gordon Allen Mark III Jo, Meredith, of Jacksonville, FL, and Scott Mark, Heather, of Jacksonville, Florida. She is also survived by her brother Myron Mike Luce, Susie, of Stuart, Florida. Her grandchildren will always remember the wonderful camping trips taken, as well as time spent with Grammy and Grandpa at Joe Ashton. Gunnar, Sarah, and Riley Gladwin, Knoxville, Alex and Kate Mark, Jacksonville, Addison and Alan Mark, Jacksonville. Posted online on July 18, 2026, published in Treasure Coast. Michael Gorolski, 65, passed away July 10, 2026. 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Published in Treasure Coast. Peter William Crane. Peter William Crane, 88, of Boynton Beach, Florida, passed away peacefully on July 9, 2026. Born in New Rochelle, New York, he proudly served in the National Guard and enjoyed a career in information technology. He is survived by his partner in crime, Jean Crane, three daughters, sister, grandchildren, great-grandchildren, extended family, and friends. To leave a condolence and view the full obituary, please visit www.scobbycombsbodenfuneralhome.com. Posted online on July 15, 2026. Published in Treasure Coast. Robert M. Ferguson, 89, passed away July 14, 2026. 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Published in Treasure Coast. Sam Evans. John Samuel Evans passed away peacefully on July 17, 2026 with his wife Kathy and daughters Kathy Jean and Annie Lou at his side. Sam was born in Norfolk, Virginia on March 23, 1939 to Captain Gilbert Russell Evans and Myrtle Evans, née Tuttle. As a U.S. Coast Guard family, Sam, his brother Russell, and parents moved every few years, but they always found time in Norfolk during holiday seasons, summers, and his father's deployments. An old-fashioned Southern gentleman, Sam was very proud of his family's Southern heritage from the tidewaters of Virginia and coastal North Carolina. He finished his last 2 years of high school in Norfolk and then was accepted into the U.S. Coast Guard Academy in New London Court, where he spent a total of 3 years. He finished college obtaining an engineering degree at Fairleigh Dickinson University in New Jersey, where he met the love of his life, Kathy. They married and have two wonderful daughters who have both provided them with a great deal of help in their senior years. Upon graduation, Sam started his career as an engineer for Pratt and AMP, Whitney Aircraft, then Ford Motor Company, and later a senior project engineer at Ethicon, a Johnson and AMP, Johnson company. He began his construction business, first doing home improvements, roofing, and siding, and eventually building vacation homes in Saw Creek Estates in the Pocono Mountains. At age 48, Sam sold the business to his friends Larry and Joan Cusava and retired to South Florida. Sam designed their home in Queens Cove on North Hutchinson Island, and to no one's surprise, the first Clio II and Flats boat were soon docked behind their home. A few years later, both daughters and their families, and Kathy's mother, moved to Florida. Life was good. Always wanting to help his family, Sam provided funds to his son-in-law, Marcos, to start their joint operation of two successful surf pro franchises. An avid outdoorsman throughout his life, Sam felt most at home on the water, in the woods, on the golf course, and on his patio watching the Florida wildlife. Fishing, diving, and living from the bounty of the sea was a great adventure for Sam. He particularly enjoyed preparing family dinners using lobsters and fish that he had caught. You never had to ask Sam twice to go for a boat ride. Sam was also a member of the Hibiscus Monday Night group of Alcoholics Anonymous. He never planned it, but on July 29, 2023, he celebrated 50 years of sobriety, achieved one day at a time. He was preceded in death by his parents Russell and Myrtle, his brother Russell, and nephews Russell, Michael, and Johnny. Sam is survived by his wife of 63 years, Kathy, daughter Kathleen Marsiglia, and her husband Dan, granddaughter Julia Lederer, and great-granddaughter Aurora Gallagher, and daughter Anne Vallejos, and grandchildren Marco and Maria Alejandra Vallejos. Services will be held at Hazley Funeral Home, 3015 Okeechobee Road, Fort Pierce, at 12 p.m. on Friday, July 24, 2026. Interment will be immediately afterwards in the family burial plot in the Garden of Madonna at Hillcrest Memorial Gardens, North US 1, Fort Pierce. Following the burial, there will be a reception at the Pelican Yacht Club, 1120 Seaway Drive, Fort Pierce. An online guest book may be signed at www.hazleyfuneralhome.com, posted online on July 21, 2026, published in Treasure Coast. Stanley Klein. Stanley D. Klein passed away on July 7, 2026 at age 88. He was born in New York and lived a life marked by hard work and devotion to family. A proud veteran, Stanley served his country in the U.S. Navy on the USS Tarawa from 1956 to 1958 during the Suez Canal crisis and in the Navy Reserves until 1962. His sense of duty went beyond military service as he gave his time and energy as a volunteer firefighter in New York. He built a remarkable career through determination and an unwavering work ethic and an entrepreneurial and ambitious spirit which was born out of a desire to provide for his family. He was a member of the AFL-CIO in the sand and gravel industry in New York. After relocating to FL, he became a member of the Teamsters Union and worked in the concrete industry. He later founded Weatherby Nursery in Fort Pierce and operated the Red Barn, a produce and fresh food market in Fort Pierce. He also owned and operated SK Landscaping and Lawn Maintenance along with a tree farm and other nurseries in PSL. He was a charter member of the PSL Moose, received a PSL Police Department Civic Award, sponsored a Little League team, was honored by a Certificate of Appreciation from the Masons and was a member of the PSL Chamber of Commerce. Stanley was highly regarded in the community because of his strong presence and his unabashed fearlessness. His children remember him as an authority figure whose main job was protector and provider. He brought great comfort and a sense of security to them as children and friendship when they became adults. He was considered the best dad ever and the best papa ever. Stanley enjoyed boating, golfing, yard work followed by a beer in the pool, visiting family, movies, and dining out. These simple pleasures were made richer by the people he shared them with. He is survived by his beloved wife of 65 years, Susan, and his five children, Stephen, Elizabeth, Joseph, Anne, and Deirdre, and grandchildren, Alyssa, Michelle, Sarah, Michael, Sophia, Juliet, Alec, and Kate, and great-grandchild Remy, and many in-laws, nieces, nephews, and cousins. He was preceded in death by his parents Stephen and Alice Klein and his sisters Johanna Lazuaki and Debbie Klein. The full obituary can be found at www.yatesfuneralhome.com, posted online on July 13, 2026, published in Treasure Coast. Sue Ellen Marie Lave, 63, passed away July 9, 2026. Arrangements provided by All County Funeral Home and AMP, Crematory, Stuart, Florida, posted online on July 11, 2026, published in Treasure Coast. Thomas A. Stout, Sister Colonel Thomas A. Stout, Senior, U.S. Air Force retired, slipped the surly bonds of earth on Saturday, July 11, 2026, with his loving wife of 75 years, Kitty, by his side. Tom was born in New Orleans to shipbuilder Arthur W. Stout and Wilhelmina E. Dufresne. The family lived briefly in Houston before settling in the greater New York City area. He attended Dwight School for Boys on Park Avenue and lived at the Waldorf Astoria, later graduated high school in Tenafly, New Jersey. After high school, Tom enlisted in the United States Air Force and married his childhood sweetheart, the beautiful Catherine Madran, Kitty, Brown. Together they embraced the military life wholeheartedly, moving 24 times in 27 years and having their three children in three different places. As a B-47 and later B-52 pilot, Tom earned a coveted command pilot rating as well as numerous awards and decorations, including the Legion of Merit. He rose quickly through the ranks from airman no class to colonel and was selected to travel on the first American Air Force team to Communist China after President Nixon opened trade. His most proud accomplishment was to serve as lead Air Force negotiator with the Soviet Air Force in the Strategic Arms Limitation Talks, SALT, to eliminate or reduce the number of nuclear weapons in the world. Tom converted to Catholicism after he survived a tragic B-52 crash in Utah where five of his fellow crew members perished. Also during his military career, Tom earned a bachelor's degree and two master's. After retiring from the Air Force, Tom and Kitty settled in Mobile, Alabama. They worked in various areas for the Archdiocese of Mobile, including marriage counseling and public affairs. Tom, along with his son Tom, Jr., founded Video One Teleproductions to produce videos, TV commercials, and televised mass for the homebound. Photography was a longtime hobby of Tom's. He was a lifelong learner and early adopter of technology. Once he got things figured out, he was ready to move on to explore something new. After turning the video production business over to his son, Tom and Kitty moved to Charter Club in Palm City. Never one to really retire, he continued his love of aviation, his hobby of computers, known to some as Mr. Mac, and his philosophizing with other retired men at Panera Bread. Tom was also a fixture at Holy Redeemer Catholic Church, tapping his feet and hands to Mickey Maniscalco and the band's uplifting music. Tom spent his final 20 months at Palm City Nursing and Rehab, where he received excellent care from the loving staff. He is survived by his wife Kitty, daughters Christine Thomas, Michael, of Greeley Co. and Catherine Madran Crow, Clifford Patrick, of Palm City, and grandson Dorian Thomas, of Los Angeles. He is preceded in death by his parents, his beloved Sonny Boy, Tom Stout Jr., his sister, Mary Jane Tsviner, his brother, Arthur Stout, a niece and a nephew, many dear friends and colleagues from his long life, and his lost crew members. Visitation will take place from 4 to 6 p.m. on Wednesday, July 22, at Forest Hills Funeral Home, Palm City, Florida. Father John Kisparek will celebrate a mass of Christian burial at 10 a.m. on Thursday, July 23, at Holy Redeemer Catholic Church in Palm City, Florida. Military honors and committal ceremony will be held on Monday, August 24, at South Florida Veterans Cemetery, Lake Worth, Florida. Donations in Colonel Stout's honor may be made to Wounded Veterans Relief Fund, 300 Prosperity Farms Road, North Palm Beach, Florida, 33408. Posted online on July 19, 2026, published in Treasure Coast Indian River Online. Florida Airport expansion in cards given certain conditions. Opinion: Vero Beach Regional Airport has been in the news a lot recently. Breeze Airways added flights. American added one. JetBlue cut its flight to JFK in New York. Florida City changes rule on homeowner. Vero Beach Ball tops opinion on July 13th. The Port St. Lucie Mayor and Council voted to approve the MPUD Zoning Regulation Book and Concept Plan P26026, Tradition MPUD Amendment No. 16, allowing the rezoning of long-time residential land to commercial development. This decision raises serious fairness and transparency concerns. Residents who will bear the greatest impact deserve the same consideration as developers and commercial interests. This property was zoned residential for decades, and homeowners bought with that understanding. We expected that two blocks from our homes would someday be neighbors, not commercial development. Instead, the city has now approved a commercial use just 750 feet, about 2.3 blocks, from where we live. Changing the rules after people have invested in their homes is simply not right. The Planning and Zoning Board, Mayor, and Council approved this rezoning without first obtaining or releasing essential information, building plans, occupancy layouts, wetland impacts, and verified traffic studies. Without these details, what exactly are officials basing their decision on? The lack of transparency alone should have been reason to deny the request. During the hearings, officials referenced a formula comparing residential and commercial development. But that formula fuels a cycle: commercial growth is used to justify more residential growth, and residential growth is then used to justify more commercial expansion. They claimed not to want additional residential growth, rooftops, yet their own logic guarantees it. Commercial developers don't build unless residents exist to support their projects. Everyone knows that. I plan to appeal this ruling. I hope others who recognize that this process is flawed will speak up. The current system does not serve residents, and it must be addressed. Joseph Mucciolo, Port St. Lucie First. It was brought out in his hearing that Martin County teacher Matt Theobald did make remarks about Charlie Kirk, under Matt's mom's Facebook page and sent out to friends. As a former dean, I always looked for intent. In this case, Matt had no intention of making his thoughts go public. Someone superimposed several of his comments on Matt's Facebook picture and sent it out without his approval. This act is theft. An act meant to defame Matt. Secondly,

was given a reprimand. Why was Matt so harshly punished? Maine never personally interviewed Matt. If I were going to make the decision to suspend a student, or in this case terminate a person's career of 17 years, I would have talked to that person, face to face, before making any decision. In my humble opinion, firing Matt was an easy out, eliminating the Martin County Education Association president that has been a thorn in Maine's side the past 2 years, maybe even terminating MCEA down the road. We have the opportunity to make a wrong into a right. Let justice prevail. Let common sense prevail. Marty Bielicki, Stewart, is former dean of Martin County High School and in the Florida Coaches Hall of Fame. I just received my vote by mail ballot and was pleased to find a separate sheet, in English and Spanish, providing updated information advising me of my change to new Congressional District 9. Also listed were the dates of the next two elections, the primary on August 18th and general November 3rd. A heads up was also provided on the 5 most common mistakes to avoid when voting by mail. Plus, a reminder to be sure to mail the ballot at least 7 days before the election so it arrives in time to be counted. An important reminder includes the voter certificate that must be signed and is found on the ballot return envelope in the red box. If a mistake is made, voters are advised the ballot can be returned to the election office and a new ballot issued. My thanks to Leslie Swan, Supervisor of Elections for Indian River County, for her continued high standard of efficiency and competence in her service to voters. Ruth Sullivan, Vero Beach, conducted elections in Michigan for 16 years as a municipal clerk. I want to express how proud I am of Vero Beach and the fantastic festivities planned for our country's 250th birthday. The Downtown Friday event in May was a fun and patriotic start that built great anticipation for the holiday. While the parade and the fireworks on the 4th of July were wonderful, my favorite event was the Colonial Costume Ball at the Heritage Center July 3rd. Attending the ball in costume truly felt like stepping back in time. The Heritage Center was beautifully decorated, the period music was authentic, and it was wonderful to see so many people participating in the traditional dances. I really felt as if I were attending a genuine colonial ball. Kudos to everyone who made this happen. It was a well-planned and highly enjoyable event. Lori McFadden, Vero Beach, thank you for your recent coverage of the proposed property tax amendment. I am writing to express my opposition to this constitutional amendment. While most Floridians support lowering taxes and reducing unnecessary spending, this rushed proposal will not achieve all the desired goals. As a Republican and civic leader, I believe it is essential for officials in Tallahassee to develop a comprehensive plan that incorporates feedback from county and city officials, community leaders, and residents. We all value the quality of life and economic freedom of the Sunshine State. Unfortunately, the consequences of this hurried approval process will negatively impact vital aspects of life in Florida. Peter Webb, Port St. Lucie. I feel that someone is pulling my leg with the suggestion of a voluntary agreement that data centers will pick up the additional cost for power, whose increased cost is caused by the massive use by data centers. This voluntary agreement suggested must be someone's idea of a cruel joke. Instead, I'd like to suggest something the data centers owners will not like. As part of the local approval process for these monsters, make it a requirement that they construct and maintain in perpetuity their own power plants. I know this will be a huge cost to the developers, but it will be a cost to do business that will benefit only the data center itself. Donna J. Clayson, Palm City. Congressman Brian Mast is flooding our inboxes with election year emails. No amount of hypocrisy dressed as good news hides that he's involved in cheating. Mast is running in new Congressional District 21, drawn using partisan data his party's governor's staff admitted to doing. Redrawing lines to protect Republican incumbents before votes are cast is not fair play. And they say Democrats are rigging elections. Voting rights groups have sued, arguing the map violates the Fair Districts Amendment, approved by over 60% of voters to ban partisan gerrymandering. Courts haven't ruled on the merits. They declined to block the new maps, citing timing. Mast didn't win new territory.

0: It was drawn for him. If his record the Iran war vote, U.S. Environmental Protection Agency rollbacks, healthcare cuts, big beautiful bill were popular, he wouldn't need new lines to protect his seat. That's not confidence. That's admitting he knows his constituents are questioning his performance. Constituents have protested outside Mass Stewart office for over a year. He's never there. Now he's not just avoiding them, he's diluting their votes with new territory so those who've lived with his record carry less weight at the ballot box. Lorraine O'Hara, Stewart. President Donald Trump recently went on national TV to rant about election integrity, providing innuendo and lies to support his allegations of stolen elections and massive voter fraud. In the end, having convinced nobody who wasn't already in the Trump tank, he called for the Senate to pass the Save America Act. In February, the House passed the act by a narrow margin, 218 to 213. Since then, the bill has faced significant opposition in the Senate. Senator John Thune has not brought it to the floor despite the president's threats to withhold his signature on various bills important to Americans. The main thrust of the act requires eligible Americans to present birth certificates or passports in person as proof of citizenship to register to vote. It's estimated 21.3 million Americans lack immediate access to documentary proof of citizenship. There are a number of additional provisions in the act that can cause chaos to voters and the local election offices, including vote by mail. This is not a voter ID bill. It is designed to block and make it difficult for eligible people to vote, not to protect elections. Florida has already passed a similar law scheduled to take effect 2027 that is being challenged. We will see what, if any, of this new law survives. Please contact our senators to tell them we do not support this voter suppression act, Senator Rick Scott, 202-224-5274 Washington Office, 407-872-7161 Orlando Office Senator Ashley Moody, 202-224-3041 Washington Office, 407-254-2573 Orlando Office. Remember, in a democracy, silence is complicity. Kathleen Jaskolski, Vero Beach. I've always found it interesting how people who insist they don't watch Fox News then spout extreme right phrases like Trump derangement syndrome, so popular with Fox News hosts. To illuminate the quality of Fox News reporting, this happened on a recent broadcast. One of their hosts was explaining how Smithsonian programs are woke. After naming the titles of several programs, he said, "Whatever that means. That's a perfect example of Fox News reporting. Why try to be a competent reporter by actually trying to find out whatever that means? I realize all politicians are hypocritical to a certain extent, but it is the height of hypocrisy when extreme right politicians pretend the Iran war is a great idea when it's plain they would be screaming about gas prices had a Democratic president initiated it. I have a much different definition of Trump derangement syndrome than Fox News." Mark Orlowski, Fort Pierce. Surely even Republicans must be wondering if Donald Trump is a foreign agent working to destroy their party, in addition to working to weaken our country and make us vulnerable to malicious agents. He and Stephen Miller are attacking the Republican conservative value of reducing costs in government as well as methodically removing mainstays of our republic. Is there a tally of their spending spree, such as the huge U.S. immigration and customs enforcement budget increase, the war, gold slathered over everything Trump wants to touch, a Midas fetish, the East Wing demolished for a palace ballroom, the Arc de Trump, Qatar's Air Force One $400 million renovation, retribution prosecutions, firing and rehiring experienced federal workers, lawsuits resulting in reversing executive orders, including tariffs, suing taxpayers for $1.776 billion. Then there's his U.S. expansion wish list: Canada, Venezuela, Greenland, Cuba. In Tom Hanks' World War II series, Adolf Hitler's intelligence general suspected a ruse when the Allies planted a fake dead intelligence officer with plans to invade Bulgaria, not Sicily. Hitler didn't trust intelligence reports and chose to go with his gut to believe the fake information, so he moved the troops from Sicily to keep Bulgaria. When the Allies took Sicily with far fewer losses, Hitler had the general executed as a spy. Does gut intelligence sound familiar? Who will Trump blame for starting the Iran war? Joe Biden? He hasn't blamed him in a while. Or will Trump blame J.D. Vance because he was against starting the war? Wouldn't it be interesting to have ticker tape readings of Marco Rubio's brain as he stands stone-faced next to the blathering Trump? Remember Pogo's, "We have met the enemy and he is us"? How about, "And he is in the Oval Office"? And Brockman, Vero Beach join the conversation, TC Palm is committed to publishing a diversity of opinions. Email us at tcnletters@tcpalm.com. Letters are subject to editing, must not exceed 300 words and must include your name, address and a daytime phone number to confirm the letter is for publication. We only publish names and cities with the letters. Indian River County I $63 million hit from Amendment 3 tax reform, a pivotal moment is in the hands of Florida voters. Are local services worth the property taxes that pay for them? Indian River County Administrator John Titkinick, sitting at a table in a conference room in the county administration building, argued local services will be at risk if Amendment 3 passes. St. Lucie Online annual Unity in Our Community Florida event draws hundreds. The 8th annual Unity in Our Community, hosted by the Fort Pierce Police Department, was a free, family-friendly event for a day full fellowship and community connection. Hundreds turned out July 15 at the Fort Pierce Recreation Center, 903 South 21st Street. Highlights included free food and refreshments, face painting and bounce houses, canine unit demonstrations, information booths for adults, music. It was an opportunity for attendees to come together and celebrate what makes Fort Pierce such a special place, and provided a chance for residents to connect with local officers and public service professionals, according to city officials. There was something for everyone at this celebration of unity and community spirit. Will Greenlee is a breaking news reporter for TC Palm. Follow Will on X at @OffTheBeatTweet or reach him by phone at 772-267-7926. Email him at will.greenlee@tcpalm.com. Florida County would be hardest hit by Amendment 3 property tax reform. St. Lucie County government will be the hardest hit economically in the state if voters approve a statewide property tax reform measure in November designed to give homeowners a tax break. Martin Online. Growing Florida village likely getting new fire station, EOC Indiantown is likely getting its own emergency operations center and a new fire station after $14 million for the project was approved in the state budget at the request of State Senator Gail Harrell, R. Stewart. Will Max Servahi tune a dog with dragon fruit like the dog pound did? A Stewart hot dog truck cum food stand is planning to open its first restaurant in Port St. Lucie soon. Max Restaurant will be on Southwest Port St. Lucie Boulevard, where Think Greek was.
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0: 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Obituaries: All Nancy Lou Sailor. Nancy Sailor passed away peacefully on July 19, 2026. A devoted wife, mother, grandmother, great-grandmother, and great-great-grandmother, she was one of Martin County's most beloved community leaders. Nancy's greatest joy was always her family. She is survived by her husband of 71 years, Jack, three children, six grandchildren, 12 great-grandchildren, and 1 great-great-grandchild. Perhaps Nancy's greatest professional legacy was beautifying and serving her community and the creation and nurturing of the Chamber's Leadership Martin County program. Under her guidance, nearly 700 graduates completed the program, and to those graduates, Nancy was far more than a program director, she was simply mom. Those wishing to view the full obituary and share a message/memory are invited to go to Nancy's memorial page on the Forest Hills Funeral Home website, www.ForestHillsPalmCityFlorida.com. Posted online on July 23, 2026, published in Treasure Coast Antoinette M. Vaughn on June 21, 1935. July 12, 2026, Antoinette Vaughn was born on June 21, 1935 in Armagh, province of Quebec, Canada. She was the 6th of 13 children born to Georges Langlois and Marie Caudron. Her siblings are Jeanette, Cecile, Leopold, Georges Neri, Aline, Oscar, André, Madeleine, Lucien, Benoit, Alphonse, and Marcel. She immigrated to the United States in 1955 to work as a candy dipper in her aunt's chocolate candy store, Bruno Chocolate Factory in F.T. Pierce, Florida. She met her husband Ovid J. Vaughn there in 1957 and together raised 3 children, Dominic, M.J. Murray, Madeleine, and Ovid Jr., D. 1983. She has 3 grandchildren, Christine Medasek, Louis Medasek, Nicholas Murray Vaughn, Madhurasundara Rajan, and Abigail Murray Vaughn. She has 3 great-grandchildren, Zachary Hurlong, Jonathan Hurlong, and Neil Sundara Rajan. Among her greatest joys was celebrating Christmas. For decades she created memorable Christmas Eve celebrations with a very decorated house in the French-Canadian tradition with wonderful food and desserts, especially pies, singing, guaranteed laughter, and presents for every single person who came. Receiving people in hospitality was one of her deep values. For many years she was widely known for making the finest orange juice in the region. She was like a wine connoisseur who could blend varieties of oranges to the best the juice could be. She made beautiful quilts and even won a grand champion for one at the 4-H County Fair. A spirit of joy and laughter was the most prominent theme of her life. She was known for countless practical jokes and playful times with water balloons and water guns, orchestrating the most playful times with children and adults alike. She loved dogs, birds, and the simple country life. She often said being a mother and a grandmother was the greatest joy in her life. In lieu of flowers, donations may be made to St. Mark's Catholic Church, John Carroll High School, St. Anastasia Catholic School, or Treasure Coast Hospice. A visitation will be held at Hazley Funeral Home in Fort Pierce on Thursday, July 16, 2026 from 5 p.m. to 7 p.m. and a Mass of Christian burial will be held on Friday, July 17, 2026 at 10 a.m. at St. Mark the Evangelist Catholic Church, 1924 Zephyr Avenue, Fort Pierce, Florida, 34982, with burial at Hillcrest Memorial Gardens to follow. An online guest book may be signed at www.hazleyfuneralhome.com. Posted online on July 13, 2026, published in Treasure Coast Betty B. Akins. Betty B. Akins was born in 1932, at home, in Bullock County, Georgia. She was the daughter of Pleasant B. and Daisy Brannan and the youngest of the 14 children. After graduating from Statesboro High School, she attended Georgia Southern College, graduating in 1953. She spent her first year teaching in Vidalia, Georgia, and was married to Jones Akins in January 1954. They moved to Fort Pierce, Florida in 1956, where she taught elementary school for 30 years, first at Fairlawn Elementary, then C.A. Moore Elementary, and then at Lawnwood Elementary, retiring in 1986. She became a member of Alpha Delta Kappa, Honorary Teachers Sorority in 1959 and was active for over 60 years. She loved bridge and started playing in college and played into her 90s. Mrs. Akins was a member of First Baptist Church, Fort Pierce for over 60 years. She is predeceased by Jones Akins, her beloved husband, and survived by numerous nieces and nephews. A special thank you to the aides that assisted her over the past 2 years, and especially to Nicole McDonald, who provided Betty with special care over the last year. In lieu of flowers, please give to your favorite charity or to Bethlehem Primitive Baptist Church, C/O James Deal, 210 Jonathan Road, Statesboro, Georgia, 30458. Visitation will be held at Hazley Funeral Home, Fort Pierce, from 1 to 3 p.m. on Wednesday, July 15, 2026, with burial to follow at 3:30 p.m. at White City Cemetery. An online guest book may be signed at www.hazleyfuneralhome.com, posted online on July 13, 2026, published in Treasure Coast. George E. Mortimer, 82, passed away July 20, 2026. 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Helga Rinesmith. Helga passed away peacefully on July 2, 2026, with her family around her at the age of 92. Visit NeptuneZosietti.com for a detailed obituary, posted online on July 17, 2026, published in Treasure Coast. Jean Teresa Nugent, 93, passed away July 14, 2026. 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John Charles Russo, 90, passed away July 21, 2026. 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Judy Ann Gardner, 87, passed away July 2, 2026. 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Posted online on July 14, 2026, published in Treasure Coast. Mark Montgomery. Mark R. Montgomery, age 77, passed away peacefully after a brief decline in health on Friday, July 17, 2026, at the Elizabeth House in Flat Rock, North Carolina. Born on August 16, 1948, in Martin County, Florida, Mark was the son of the late Lavere Montgomery and Betty Ann Balthrop Montgomery. In addition to his parents, Mark was preceded in death by his sister, Jen Montgomery. Mark attended St. Lucie County Schools, graduating in 1966 from Dan McCarty High School. He attended IRCC and transferred to the University of Georgia, completing his bachelor's degree in real estate. There he met and married the love of his life, Dee Gibson. Upon graduation, they moved to Fort Pierce, where they lived for 39 years. Mark and Dee have called Lake Lure, North Carolina, home since 2020. A lifelong businessman, Mark was the owner and broker of Montgomery Realty in Fort Pierce, Florida, where he specialized in the selling of agricultural and commercial properties in and around St. Lucie County, Florida. Mark's expertise was in groves and ranch land covering the Treasure Coast. He took great pride in his work and the relationships he cultivated along the way. For over 30 years, Mark was the administrator for the FTNA Montgomery Project. He helped new members navigate their DNA stories, helping them discover Montgomery family connections and relationships. Mark researched his own family's ancestry for years, hoping to break down the genealogical brick walls to further understand his family tree. Some of Mark's favorite pastimes were spent with his family diving and fishing on the Indian River. As a teenager, he loved to surf, and his surfboard was one of the biggest, around at 11 feet long. He also enjoyed taking his family to their ancestral home place in Natchez, Mississippi. As often as possible, Mark, Dee, and Eric would retreat to Natchez, enjoying the property's ridges, ravines, and creeks. He loved to work the bulldozer and tractor, whether it was cutting hay or piling up logs. The family also spent innumerable hours four-wheeling in the creeks and riding on the high ridges of the Montgomery home place. Mark was happiest spending time with his family at home in Fort Pierce, Florida, and later in Lake Lure, North Carolina. He lovingly supported his wife Dee's stained glass projects by helping her with framing and installation. A faithful Christian, Mark was a devoted member of Fairfield Mountains Chapel in Lake Lure. He took great joy in being part of the church family and could be found serving wherever he was needed most. Those left to cherish his memory include his wife of 55 years, Margaret D. Gibson Montgomery, his son, Eric Scott Montgomery, and wife, Renee, of Orlando, Florida, and his beloved granddaughter, Mandy Bell Montgomery. Mark felt the love of family from D's siblings, Paige, Jim, and Jeannie, and they considered him a brother in every way. A memorial service to celebrate Mark's life will be held on Thursday, July 23, 2026, at 11 a.m. at Fairfield Mountains Chapel with Pastor Kevin Anderson officiating. Following the service, the family will gather with friends during a reception in the chapel's fellowship hall. Mark was a devoted husband, loving father, and proud grandfather. He treasured time spent with his family and friends, and while he will be dearly missed, his memory will forever be in the hearts of those who love him. Posted online on July 19, 2026, published in Treasure Coast Mary Jean Martin. It is with profound sadness that the family of Mary Jean R. Martin, née Bueller, 98, announces her passing on April 30, 2026 at the VNA Hospice House in Vero Beach, Florida. Prior to her death, she was a resident of the Willowbrook Court Skilled Nursing Facility at the Axe Indian River Estates community for 6 years. Jean was the heart of our family. Her love for us was unconditional, her concern for our well-being was ever present. As her family grew to include grand and great-grandchildren in multiple states, she strove to keep up with the details of everyone's lives. Although her loss is deeply felt, her devotion to her family was life-changing for us all and is an important part of her legacy. She was predeceased, heartbreakingly in 2020, by the love of her life and husband of nearly 69 years, John Jack M. Martin. She is survived by her devoted family, sons Michael, Jennifer, of Vienna, Virginia, and Kenny, Barbaran, of Knoxville, Tennessee, and daughters Elaine Teague Ryan, Armin, of Ramsey, New Jersey, and Kathy Martin of Vero Beach, Florida. She was the proud Nana and Grandma of Jeffrey, Christine Ballin, and Timothy, Lisa Weckstein, Martin, Joseph, Shelby, Alexander, and Daniel Teague Ryan, and Shane, Kelly, Reagan, Michael Techiera, and Bryn Martin. Since 2019, Jean delighted in the births of her 6 great-grandchildren, Edward, Madeleine, Audrey, Alice, Walter, and Henry. In addition, she was honored to be step-grandmother to 5 grand and 7 great-grandchildren. Jean is also survived by her younger sister, Carol, Lawrence, Thomas of Pittsburgh, PA. Her parents, Mary and Eugene Bueller, and younger siblings Shirley, Paul, and Patricia, all of Pittsburgh, predeceased her. Jean was born on July 17, 1927 in Pittsburgh, PA, where she was raised. During her high school years, she was known for her love of all sports, especially bowling and basketball, her sewing skills, and her artistic ability, all of which she continued to demonstrate throughout her life. After graduating high school, she worked at the Hospital Service Association of Pittsburgh. Although Jean grew up a mere 3 miles from Jack in Pittsburgh and their families knew one another, it wasn't until 1948 that they met at a church dance. After a 3-year courtship, they married in 1951. In 1959, Jack's management career with UPS called for their relocation to the NYC metropolitan area. There they settled into the New Jersey suburb of Dumont, where they raised their 4 children. Jean was a homemaker and she enabled her family to thrive through her multiple full-time roles including wife, mother, advisor, bookkeeper, referee, coach, hostess, volunteer, and handywoman. At St. Mary's Catholic Church, she was a member of the Altar and Rosary Society and Cursillo groups and a Eucharistic minister. She was also a member of the local women's club. Upon Jack's retirement in 1986, they relocated to Tobyhanna, PA, where they attended St. Anne's Catholic Church and were members of the Pocono Farms Country Club. For over 25 years, they also spent some of the winter months on their favorite island, Barbados, where they developed many wonderful, lasting friendships. In 1998, Jean and Jack bought their home in the Bent Pine Golf Club community in Vero Beach, Florida, where they enjoyed many fun years as golf and social members. During that time, they were parishioners of St. Helen Catholic Church. In 2011, they quit the snowbird life to live in Vero Beach full-time. In 2017, they relocated to the Indian River Estates Axe Retirement Community in Vero and became parishioners of St. John of the Cross Catholic Church. Over the years, they enjoyed and generously supported the theater, symphony, art museum, and a variety of charitable causes in Vero Beach. In retirement, Jean and Jack enjoyed traveling the U.S. and the world, enjoying wonderful adventures and making new friends along the way. They passed on their love of travel to their grandchildren by accompanying them on trips to Alaska and Europe. Jean enjoyed painting, sewing, crafting, swimming, tennis, golf, and some cross-country skiing in her retirement years. She loved to play mahjong and various card games. Jean was smart and resourceful, kind, considerate, and emphatically fair. She was known, even in her high school days, for being a genuine friend. She didn't like being the center of attention, but she did love when friends at Indian River Estates complimented her beautiful white hair. She had a quick wit and great sense of humor, which were still evident in her 98th year. Although her passing leaves us grieving, we are comforted knowing that Jean and Jack are now reunited and still loving and watching over their family from an even better vantage point. Cremation was provided by Thomas S. Lowther Funeral Home and AMP Crematory in Vero Beach, Florida. A joint funeral mass will be celebrated for Jean and Jack at 10 a.m. on September 26, 2026 at St. Philip Catholic Church in Pittsburgh, the same church in which they were married 75 years ago. It will be followed by interment in Resurrection Cemetery and a family celebration of life. Funeral services will be provided by the Safransky/Everline Funeral Home of Carnegie, PA. Donations in Jean's memory can be made to the Axe Legacy Foundation, 2250 Indian Creek Boulevard, West Vero Beach, Florida, 32966, with the memo for Samaritan Fund in memory of Mary Jean Martin. Arrangements are by Thomas S. Lowther Funeral Home and AMP Crematory, Vero Beach. 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Mary Jo Mark. Mary Jo Mark passed away peacefully on May 17, 2026, in Knoxville, Tennessee. She was born in Ashtabula, Ohio on March 20, 1942 to Clifford M. Luce and Genevieve, Jen, T. Luce. Mary Jo lived with her parents and brother Myron Luce in Ashtabula until they moved to Stuart, Florida in the 1950s. Her father built a successful chrysanthemum business, Sun Mums. Mary Jo spent a lot of time in the greenhouses with her father, which is where her love of gardening began. She graduated from Martin County High School in 1960. Mary Jo met Gordon Allen Mark, Jr., Allen, in the 1960s, and they were married on February 22, 1969. Allen built a successful business, and Mary Jo was fortunate to be able to stay home and raise their three children, Jennifer, Joe, and Scott. The family enjoyed family trips out west, boating in Stuart, and yearly summer trips to Isla Morada, Florida. Mary Jo loved to cook, garden, needlepoint, and was an avid sewer. While raising her children, she typically had a beautiful garden where she grew many vegetables and herbs. In the sewing room Allen built for her, she created beautiful pillows, clothing, blankets, quilts, and handbags. Mary Jo opened Mary Jo's Needles and Pins in the late 1980s, where she happily catered to other sewers and quilters. The store closed when Allen and Mary Jo purchased an Airstream camper and began traveling around the United States with other Airstream owners. Eventually they sold their home on SE St. Lucie Boulevard, traded in their Airstream camper for a motorhome, and set off as full-time travelers. Over the next 6 years they traveled to many parts of the United States, including Alaska, as well as Canada. Oftentimes their travels led them to visit their children, who were beginning to start families of their own in Virginia, Chicago, Knoxville, and Jacksonville. They enjoyed coordinating camping trips with their children and grandchildren. In 2005, Mary Jo and Alan settled in St. Augustine, Florida on several acres on Joe Ashton Road. They continued to add to the property when Alan built Mary Jo a customized sewing room. She spent many hours sewing beautiful baby and toddler clothes, blankets, quilts, jackets, and handbags. She quickly mastered embroidery and made beautiful smocks for her grandchildren. She belonged to several sewing clubs in St. Augustine and Jacksonville, where she met many other sewers who quickly became her friends. The landscape on their property was dense with beautiful trees, flowers, and shrubs. She lovingly tended to their property, planted a garden most years, and always made sure their many bird feeders were full. She took great joy in sharing her love of gardening and sewing with her grandchildren as they got older. Mary Jo's greatest joy was her grandchildren. She loved them dearly and they adored her and miss her dearly. Mary Jo is survived by her children Jennifer Gladwin, Rob, of Knoxville, TN, Gordon Allen Mark III Jo, Meredith, of Jacksonville, FL, and Scott Mark, Heather, of Jacksonville, Florida. She is also survived by her brother Myron Mike Luce, Susie, of Stuart, Florida. Her grandchildren will always remember the wonderful camping trips taken as well as time spent with Grammy and Grandpa at Joe Ashton. Gunnar, Sarah, and Riley Gladwin, Knoxville, Alex and Kate Mark, Jacksonville, Addison and Alan Mark, Jacksonville. Posted online on July 18, 2026, published in Treasure Coast. Michael Gorolski, 65, passed away July 10, 2026. 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Published in Treasure Coast. Peter William Crane. Peter William Crane, 88, of Boynton Beach, Florida, passed away peacefully on July 9, 2026. Born in New Rochelle, New York, he proudly served in the National Guard and enjoyed a career in information technology. He is survived by his partner in crime, Jean Crane, three daughters, sister, grandchildren, great-grandchildren, extended family, and friends. To leave a condolence and view the full obituary, please visit www.scobbycombsbowdenfuneralhome.com. 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Published in Treasure Coast. Robert M. Ferguson, 89, passed away July 14, 2026. 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Published in Treasure Coast. Sam Evans. John Samuel Evans passed away peacefully on July 17, 2026, with his wife Kathy and daughters Kathy Jean and Annie Lou at his side. Sam was born in Norfolk, Virginia on March 23, 1939 to Captain Gilbert Russell Evans and Myrtle Evans, née Tuttle. As a U.S. Coast Guard family, Sam, his brother Russell, and parents moved every few years, but they always found time in Norfolk during holiday seasons, summers, and his father's deployments. An old-fashioned Southern gentleman, Sam was very proud of his family's Southern heritage from the tidewaters of Virginia and coastal North Carolina. He finished his last 2 years of high school in Norfolk and then was accepted into the U.S. Coast Guard Academy in New London Court, where he spent a total of 3 years. He finished college obtaining an engineering degree at Fairleigh Dickinson University in New Jersey, where he met the love of his life, Kathy. They married and have two wonderful daughters who have both provided them with a great deal of help in their senior years. Upon graduation, Sam started his career as an engineer for Pratt and Amp, Whitney Aircraft, then Ford Motor Company, and later a senior project engineer at Ethicon, a Johnson and Amp, Johnson company. He began his construction business, first doing home improvements, roofing, and siding, and eventually building vacation homes in Saw Creek Estates in the Pocono Mountains. At age 48, Sam sold the business to his friends Larry and Joan Cusava and retired to South Florida. Sam designed their home in Queens Cove on North Hutchinson Island, and to no one's surprise, the first Clio II and Flats boat were soon docked behind their home. A few years later, both daughters and their families, and Kathy's mother, moved to Florida. Life was good. Always wanting to help his family, Sam provided funds to his son-in-law, Marcos, to start their joint operation of two successful Surf Pro franchises. An avid outdoorsman throughout his life, Sam felt most at home on the water, in the woods, on the golf course, and on his patio watching the Florida wildlife. Fishing, diving, and living from the bounty of the sea was a great adventure for Sam. He particularly enjoyed preparing family dinners using lobsters and fish that he had caught. You never had to ask Sam twice to go for a boat ride. Sam was also a member of the Hibiscus Monday Night group of Alcoholics Anonymous. He never planned it, but on July 29, 2023 he celebrated 50 years of sobriety, achieved one day at a time. He was preceded in death by his parents Russell and Myrtle, his brother Russell and nephews Russell, Michael, and Johnny. Sam is survived by his wife of 63 years, Kathy, daughter Kathleen Marsiglia and her husband Dan, granddaughter Julia Lederer and great-granddaughter Aurora Gallagher, and daughter Anne Vallejos and grandchildren Marco and Maria Alejandra Vallejos. Services will be held at Hazley Funeral Home, 3015 Okeechobee Road, Fort Pierce at 12 p.m. on Friday, July 24, 2026. Interment will be immediately afterwards in the family burial plot in the Garden of Madonna at Hillcrest Memorial Gardens, North US 1, Fort Pierce. Following the burial there will be a reception at the Pelican Yacht Club, 1120 Seaway Drive, Fort Pierce. An online guest book may be signed at www.hazleyfuneralhome.com, posted online on July 21, 2026, published in Treasure Coast. Stanley Klein. Stanley D. Klein passed away on July 7, 2026 at age 88. He was born in New York and lived a life marked by hard work and devotion to family. A proud veteran, Stanley served his country in the U.S. Navy on the USS Tarawa from 1956 to 1958 during the Suez Canal crisis and in the Navy Reserves until 1962. His sense of duty went beyond military service as he gave his time and energy as a volunteer firefighter in New York. He built a remarkable career through determination and an unwavering work ethic and an entrepreneurial and ambitious spirit which was born out of a desire to provide for his family. He was a member of the AFL-CIO in the sand and gravel industry in New York. After relocating to FL, he became a member of the Teamsters Union and worked in the concrete industry. He later founded Weatherby Nursery in Fort Pierce and operated the Red Barn, a produce and fresh food market in Fort Pierce. He also owned and operated SK Landscaping and Lawn Maintenance along with a tree farm and other nurseries in PSL. He was a charter member of the PSL Moose, received a PSL Police Department Civic Award, sponsored a Little League team, was honored by a Certificate of Appreciation from the Masons and was a member of the PSL Chamber of Commerce. Stanley was highly regarded in the community because of his strong presence and his unabashed fearlessness. His children remember him as an authority figure whose main job was protector and provider. He brought great comfort and a sense of security to them as children and friendship when they became adults. He was considered the best dad ever and the best papa ever. Stanley enjoyed boating, golfing, yard work followed by a beer in the pool, visiting family, movies, and dining out. These simple pleasures were made richer by the people he shared them with. He is survived by his beloved wife of 65 years, Susan, and his five children, Stephen, Elizabeth, Joseph, Anne, and Deirdre and grandchildren, Alyssa, Michelle, Sarah, Michael, Sophia, Juliet, Alec, and Kate, and great-grandchild Remy, and many in-laws, nieces, nephews, and cousins. He was preceded in death by his parents Stephen and Alice Klein and his sisters Johanna Lazuaki and Debbie Klein. The full obituary can be found at www.yatesfuneralhome.com, posted online on July 13, 2026, published in Treasure Coast. Sue Ellen Marie Lave, 63, passed away July 9, 2026. Arrangements provided by All County Funeral Home and AMP, Crematory, Stuart, Florida, posted online on July 11, 2026, published in Treasure Coast. Thomas A. Stout, sister Colonel Thomas A. Stout, Sr., U.S. Air Force retired, slipped the surly bonds of earth on Saturday, July 11, 2026, with his loving wife of 75 years, Kitty, by his side. Tom was born in New Orleans to shipbuilder Arthur W. Stout and Wilhelmina E. Duffresen. The family lived briefly in Houston before settling in the greater New York City area. He attended Dwight School for Boys on Park Avenue and lived at the Waldorf Astoria, later graduated high school in Tenafly, New Jersey. After high school, Tom enlisted in the United States Air Force and married his childhood sweetheart, the beautiful Catherine Madran, Kitty, Brown. Together they embraced the military life wholeheartedly, moving 24 times in 27 years and having their three children in three different places. As a B-47 and later B-52 pilot, Tom earned a coveted command pilot rating as well as numerous awards and decorations, including the Legion of Merit. He rose quickly through the ranks from airman no class to colonel and was selected to travel on the first American Air Force team to Communist China after President Nixon opened trade. His most proud accomplishment was to serve as lead Air Force negotiator with the Soviet Air Force in the Strategic Arms Limitation Talks, SALT, to eliminate or reduce the number of nuclear weapons in the world. Tom converted to Catholicism after he survived a tragic B-52 crash in Utah where five of his fellow crew members perished. Also during his military career, Tom earned a bachelor's degree and two master's. After retiring from the Air Force, Tom and Kitty settled in Mobile, Alabama. They worked in various areas for the Archdiocese of Mobile, including marriage counseling and public affairs. Tom, along with his son Tom, Jr., founded Video One Teleproductions to produce videos, TV commercials, and televised mass for the homebound. Photography was a longtime hobby of Tom's. He was a lifelong learner and early adopter of technology. Once he got things figured out, he was ready to move on to explore something new. After turning the video production business over to his son, Tom and Kitty moved to Charter Club in Palm City. Never one to really retire, he continued his love of aviation, his hobby of computers, known to some as Mr. Mac, and his philosophizing with other retired men at Panera Bread. Tom was also a fixture at Holy Redeemer Catholic Church, tapping his feet and hands to Mickey Maniscalco and the band's uplifting music. Tom spent his final 20 months at Palm City Nursing and Rehab where he received excellent care from the loving staff. He is survived by his wife Kitty, daughters Christine Thomas, Michael, of Greeley Co. and Catherine Madran Crow, Clifford Patrick, of Palm City and grandson Dorian Thomas, of Los Angeles. He is preceded in death by his parents, his beloved Sonny Boy, Tom Stout Jr., his sister, Mary Jane Tsviner, his brother, Arthur Stout, a niece and a nephew, many dear friends and colleagues from his long life, and his lost crew members. Military honors and committal ceremony will be held on Monday, August 24 at South Florida Veterans Cemetery, Lake Worth, Florida. Donations in Colonel Stout's honor may be made to Wounded Veterans Relief Fund, 300, Prosperity Farms Road, North Palm Beach, Florida, 33408. Posted online on July 22, 2026, published in Treasure Coast Indian River Online, Florida City looking to grow again with Mega 55 Plus Housing Community. A 900 home age restricted community has received preliminary approval from Sebastian City Council for a zoning and land use change, and now is awaiting state review before moving forward. Crestwind is the latest Coulter Homes project presented to the City Council. The 382 acres south of 69th Street and east of 82nd Avenue was annexed into the city May 26. Having the development within city limits would give Sebastian greater control over the project, council members said. Small Florida farms endangered as Sebastian keeps annexing rural land. Florida City considers developments to bring almost 700 homes. Large-scale developments have new zoning rules in this Florida city. The property, currently zoned agricultural, received preliminary approval July 8 to change the future land use designation to very low-density residential and zoning to city planned unit development residential. The large-scale land use change requires a state review which can take up to 30 days before the City Council can hold the second and final public hearing. The property is adjacent to the 2,044-acre Graves Brothers property, which was annexed in 2023 but remains undeveloped. The City Council has said projects annexed into the city would have to comply with greater restrictions from the city than from Indian River County, a major factor in the city's decision to annex multiple parcels within the past year. Annexing the property also was expected to bring Sebastian $2.5 million through about $1.8 million in property taxes and additional fees, according to city reports. Coulter Homes plans to develop Crestwind into a 55-plus community, where at least one resident of each home must be 55 or older. The development would include an amenity center built on 8.29 acres and about 83 acres of lakes of trails. The project would be completed in five phases. Coulter Homes would extend the utility infrastructure and implement road improvements outside the community, city staff said. While some residents have favored the annexations as a way to manage growth, others have expressed concern about the large-scale developments altering the city's character. "It's not consistent with what's going on in our community," former City Council member Damian Gilliams told the City Council on July 8. "This is going to have a big impact on this community, and you are setting the standards for the future." Gilliams said he was concerned about the aftermath when the development is completed. "We're going to bring these guys in. They're going to profit," he said. "They're going to leave, and we're going to be stuck with all this traffic." Colleen Wixon is the Indian River County Government Watchdog reporter for TC Palm and Treasure Coast newspapers. Florida home prices rise, as one Treasure Coast county nearly peaks. Home prices continue to rise on the Treasure Coast, with prices in Martin County peaking at among the highest in years. Median sale prices in all three Treasure Coast counties increased in June compared to June 2025. The median sale price in Martin County was $655,000, the highest since August 2022. "You are seeing some of the pricing for Martin and St. Lucie creep up a little bit, but still much lower comparatively to the southern tri-county area of Palm Beach, Broward, and Miami," said Jonathan Dolphus, chairman-elect of Miami Realtors Plus Our World. The number of home sales rose in all three Treasure Coast counties compared to last year. "Sales being up is a good sign," Dolphus said. "The market has kind of settled." The 30-year and 15-year fixed mortgage rates fell to 6.43% and 5.79%, respectively, during the last week of June, according to Freddie Mac's mortgage survey. "People have gotten used to where the market is at, where the interest rates are," Dolphus said. "People are settling in and starting to purchase homes." Median sale price rose in all three Treasure Coast counties in June compared to last year. The number of home sales rose in all three Treasure Coast counties in June compared to last year. The number of homes on the market fell in all three Treasure Coast counties in June compared to last year. The benchmark for a balanced market favoring neither buyers nor sellers is 5.5 months of inventory. "Anything higher is considered a buyer's market, and anything lower is a seller's market." All three Treasure Coast counties leaned more toward a seller's market in June compared to last year. The median time between a seller listing their house and signing a contract was longer in St. Lucie and Indian River counties and shorter in Martin County in June compared to last year. Jack Randall is TC Palm's economy and real estate reporter. You can reach him at jack.randall@tcpalm.com. Looking for fun things to do this weekend? Here are our top 5 events looking for fun things to do this weekend on the Treasure Coast. E. Pierpont has you covered with her top 5 weekend events for Martin, St. Lucie, and Indian River counties for July 24th to 26th. St. Lucie Online NFL Players Best Wings Spot in Florida opened second restaurant, a small family-owned restaurant that served its famous chicken wings for almost 27 years is now open with a second location. Martin Online firefighter layoffs or service cuts loom if Florida tax reform passes. 1 in 3 Martin County firefighters might lose their jobs if the statewide property tax reform proposal passes in November and fire services remain unchanged, according to the Fire Rescue Department. Alternatively, the department could shutter three fire stations and shut down specialized operations such as the hazardous materials, dive, and technical operations if all personnel are protected from cuts. Both scenarios are laid out in a presentation that Martin County Fire Rescue plans to make to the County Commission July 28. Here are five key points to know. The cuts or closures could happen over 2 years in fiscal years 2028 and 2029. Voters on November 3 will consider Amendment 3, which would increase the homestead exemption to $150,000 in fiscal year 2027 and to $250,000 in fiscal year 2028. Martin County Fire Rescue stands to lose $16.5 million over those 2 years, as property tax revenue shrinks. Fire Rescue is almost certain to lose personnel if property tax reform passes, according to the presentation. 64 firefighters could be laid off in 2028 and 52 in 2029, if no services are cut and the county fails to raise more revenue. Keith Burbank is a watchdog reporter for TC Palm, covering Martin County. He can be reached at keith.burbank@tcpalm.com. Florida bar drops THC drinks for ban 2026, becoming a cafe coffeehouse. A Stewart bar is expanding with a cafe and extended hours, but eliminating its signature hemp-based THC drinks ahead of a federal ban taking effect November 13. Obituaries, today. Nancy Lou Saylor. Nancy Saylor passed away peacefully on July 19, 2026. A devoted wife, mother, grandmother, great-grandmother, and great-great-grandmother, she was one of Martin County's most beloved community leaders. Nancy's greatest joy was always her family. She is survived by her husband of 71 years, Jack, three children, six grandchildren, 12 great-grandchildren, and one great-great-grandchild. Perhaps Nancy's greatest professional legacy was beautifying and serving her community and the creation and nurturing of the Chamber's Leadership Martin County program. Under her guidance, nearly 700 graduates completed the program, and to those graduates, Nancy was far more than a program director, she was simply mom. Those wishing to view the full obituary and share a message/memory are invited to go to Nancy's memorial page on the Forest Hills Funeral Home website, www.ForestHillsPalmCityFlorida.com. Posted online on July 23, 2026. 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Kansas City Royals at Detroit Tigers. Odds, picks and predictions. The Kansas City Royals, 43-60, and Detroit Tigers, 48-54, play the first game Thursday of a four-game AL Central Series in Detroit, Michigan. First pitch from Comerica Park is at 6:40 p.m. Eastern Time. Let's analyze MLB odds around the Royals versus Tigers odds and make our expert MLB picks and predictions for the best bets. Season series, Tigers lead 4-2. The Royals head out on a 10-game road trip riding plenty of momentum. Kansas City went 5-1 on its post-All-Star homestand, capped by a 3-game sweep of the San Francisco Giants with all three wins coming by one run. The challenge now shifts to the road, where the Royals have struggled, 17-33. The Tigers return home with plenty of momentum after winning series against the Los Angeles Angels and Chicago Cubs to open the second half. Despite sitting fourth in the AL Central, Detroit owns a healthy +28 run differential. Now the Tigers look to keep rolling during a 7-game homestand, where they've gone a solid 27-23. RHP Randy Dobnak vs. RHP Troy Melton. Dobnak, 0-0, 1.93 ERA, makes his second start and fourth appearance. He has a 1.50 whip, 5.1 BB/9 and 4.5 K/9 in 14 innings. Melton, 5-1, 1.80 ERA, makes his 10th start. He has a 0.87 whip, 2.5 BB/9 and 8.2 K/9 in 55 innings. 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Slide into baseballhq.com for your fantasy baseball news. For decades, BHQ has been helping players just like you win. 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Sign up today. Tigers 5, Royals 2 pass. I like the Tigers, -210, Thursday, but not at those odds. Bet Tigers.

1961 career era and doesn't miss many bats. The Royals also bring one of baseball's worst road records, 17-33, into Detroit, while the Tigers have played solid baseball at home, 27-23. Add in Kansas City's bottom-tier pitching staff and unreliable bullpen, and it's hard to trust the visitors to keep this game close. Detroit has the better starter, the better pitching staff and home field advantage. Lay the run line and expect the Tigers to win by multiple runs. Four of the first six meetings between these AL Central rivals have stayed below the total, and recent trends point the same way. Detroit has seen the under cash in four of its last six games, while Kansas City is 2-1 to the under over its last three. Add in Melton, who has allowed just 3 ERA over his last five starts, and this shapes up as a low-scoring affair. Take the under 8.5, minus 115. For more sports betting picks and tips, check out sportsbookwire.com and BetFTW. 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Minnesota Twins at Cleveland Guardians odds, picks and predictions. The Minnesota Twins, 50-53, and the Cleveland Guardians, 54-49, wrap up a four-game AL Central Series Thursday at Progressive Field in Cleveland, Ohio. First pitch is scheduled for 1:10 p.m. Eastern Time. Let's analyze MLB odds around the Twins versus Guardians odds and make our expert MLB picks and predictions for the best bets. Season series, Twins lead 5-4. The Twins posted a 10-6 victory as short dogs, plus 122, as the over, 8, cashed Wednesday. SS3B Brooks Lee went 2-for-5 with a homer and 4 RBIs, while DH Josh Bell had a single in 5 at-bats with 2 RBIs. LF Trevor Larnach also launched a homer, while finishing 2-for-4 with a walk, 2 runs scored and 3 RBIs out of the leadoff spot. Guardians 1B Kyle Manzardo was a bright spot for the home side, going 3-for-5 with a double, homer, 2 runs scored and 2 RBIs. While Cleveland lost, 3B Jose Ramirez, hand, was activated from the 15-day injured list after missing the past 5 weeks due to left-hand surgery. He was hurt June 13 after being hit on the hand by a pitch against the Detroit Tigers. Ramirez finished 2-for-5 with a run scored and 2 RBIs. The Twins halted a four-game skid Wednesday. The over cashed, but the under is still 7-3 across the past 10 games. For the Guardians, they slipped to 7-3 in the past 10 outings. The under is 7-3 in that 10-game span, too. RHP Taj Bradley vs. RHP Gavin Williams Bradley, 9-4, 3.85 ERA, makes his 20th start. He has a 1.25 whip, 3.6 BB/9 and 10.4 K/9 in 107 and two-thirds innings. Williams, 10-5, 4.00 ERA, makes his 21st start. He has a 1.15 whip, 2.8 BB/9 and 10.9 K/9 in 119 and one-third innings. 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Twins 4, Guardians 3. The Twins, plus 120, are the lean as slight underdogs, so proceed with caution. Williams has struggled lately, and Bradley has picked up a victory in two starts against the Guardians already this season. Until Williams shows signs of turning things around, keep fading him. The Twins plus 1.5, minus 185, are a little on the expensive side, costing you nearly two times your potential return. Avoid. Under 7.5, minus 105, is the lean, but go with a half-unit play at most here, too. The over is 3-1 in the past four games for the Twins, but the under is 9-4 across the past 13 outings. The total has gone low in two straight outings by Bradley, too.
For the

0: Guardians, the total has gone high in 3 of the past 4 outings, 2, but the under is 7-3 in the past 10 outings, 2. For Williams, the total has cashed under in all 3 straight in July. For more sports betting picks and tips, check out sportsbookwire.com and BetFTW. 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Tampa Bay Rays at Toronto Blue Jays odds, picks and predictions. The Tampa Bay Rays, 59-42, and the Toronto Blue Jays, 46-56, wrap up a 4-game AL East series Thursday at Rogers.
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2: Hello, my name is Elizabeth Ingber with the Talking Information Center. This is the Wednesday, July 22nd, 2026 edition of the New York Times. Trump administration. Judges reject Biden's effort to keep memoir recordings private. The former president is fighting the Justice Department's effort to release tapes and transcripts. By Karun Demirjian. A federal appeals court on Monday rejected former President Joseph R. Biden Jr.'s effort to stop the Justice Department from releasing tapes and transcripts of interviews he had with his ghostwriter for his 2017 memoir. In a 2-1 ruling, a 3-judge panel for the U.S. Court of Appeals for the District of Columbia Circuit said that Mr. Biden had not satisfied the stringent requirements for an injunction to prevent the release of the tapes. The court said the decision would not take effect until August 3rd to allow Mr. Biden time to appeal. Mr. Biden filed a lawsuit in May in an attempt to block the Justice Department from releasing the recordings to the Heritage Foundation, a right-wing think tank. The interviews between himself and Mark Zwanitzer, who ghostwrote the book Promise Me Dad, A Year of Hope, Hardship, and Purpose, came into the Justice Department's possession as part of a special counsel investigation into whether Mr. Biden had improperly retained classified materials from his earlier term as vice president. Mr. Biden's lawyers argued that the recordings were always intended to stay private. They had been saved on a hard drive Mr. Zwanitzer turned over to the special counsel, Robert K. Herr, as part of his investigation. Mr. Herr's inquiry ended in 2024 without charges being filed, though his report suggested that Mr. Biden had willfully retained classified materials despite there not being enough evidence to prove he had. Mr. Biden came across in the special counsel interviews as a well-meaning, elderly man with a poor memory, Mr. Herr wrote in his report. During the Biden administration, the Justice Department resisted the Heritage Foundation's efforts to compel the release of the tapes, arguing they were exempt from disclosure. The Trump administration did not reverse course until February 2026, according to the appeals court ruling. In the ruling, Chief Judge Sri Srinivasan and Judge Gregory G. Katsas, stated that Mr. Biden was unlikely to succeed on the merits of his argument, as the Justice Department's redactions had satisfied his privacy concerns. We recognize that he had a personal privacy interest in his conversations with his writing partner in his home, the majority opinion stated. The redactions, it added, meaningfully narrow the request disclosure's incursion on that interest. In dissent, Judge Florence Y. Pan argued that the disclosure of even the redacted materials could harm Mr. Biden, who presumably had editorial control over the contents of the book and could decide what information ultimately would be made public, and had no expectations private recordings would someday be released. Moreover, Biden deserves special solicitude as the target of an investigation, who ultimately was not charged with any crime, Ms. Pan continued. U.S. politics. Democrats demand information from law firm over its deal with Trump. The demand from top congressional Democrats signals the plans to investigate the nature of law firm's agreements with the Trump administration if they return to power after the midterm elections. By Michael S. Schmidt. Top Democratic lawmakers demanded new documents on Tuesday from a law firm that cut a deal with President Trump to head off a potentially crippling executive order, signaling that if they return to power after the midterm elections, they plan to investigate the nature of the agreements. Under the deal it reached with the White House, the firm Skadden, Arps, Sleet, Meager, and Flom agreed to do $100 million in pro bono work on causes that Mr. Trump supports to avoid the threat of the executive order. It was later revealed that Mr. Trump's personal lawyer had also connected the firm with the Commerce Department to do legal work for the administration. Other firms reached similar deals with the White House. Four successfully fought them in court. We need to confront what a serious crisis this was and is in the legal profession of America, Representative Jamie Raskin of Maryland, the top Democrat on the House Judiciary Committee, and one of the lawmakers to sign onto the demand, said in a brief telephone interview. We have never seen anything like it before. In a letter to the firm, Mr. Raskin, Senator Richard Blumenthal of Connecticut, the ranking member of Permanent Subcommittee on Investigations, and Senator Adam B. Schiff of California, asked Skadden to provide a variety of information about the deal and its government work. The request also pressed Skadden to explain how it did not have a conflict of interest when it advised the chipmaker Intel as the Trump administration acquired a 10% equity stake in the company. The law firm did not respond to a request for comment. Similar requests to Skadden and other firms by Democrats had yielded little new information. As members of the minority, the Democratic lawmakers cannot compel anyone to answer the questions, which would change if they win back control of one or both chambers of Congress. Mr. Raskin and Mr. Blumenthal said that if they had subpoena power, they would seek to force the firms to explain why they entered into the deals, what the deals entailed, what work they did for the administration, whether they refused to take cases because they feared retaliation from the White House, and any potential conflicts of interest the deals created with other clients. Mr. Blumenthal said he wanted Brad Karp, the former chairman of the firm Paul Weiss, to testify under oath about the deal he had reached with the administration. Paul Weiss had been a champion of liberal causes, but Mr. Karp became the first law firm leader to cut a deal with Mr. Trump in March 2025. the other firms that followed suit committed $1 billion worth of free legal work to causes Mr. Trump had advanced. A lot of really good lawyers had left Paul Weiss because they could not stomach this corrupt bargain, and they probably know more than we know, Mr. Blumenthal said. We would probably have some whistleblowers and other sources of information. He added, we are looking here not just to expose unlawfulness and wrongdoing, but write into the law some safeguards that will prevent it from happening in the future. The Democrats' continued interest in the deals had demonstrated how many unanswered questions remain. It shows the degree to which top Democrats, who say the firm's capitulation had been troubling for the rule of law, would prioritize scrutinizing them. The New York Times reported last week that as part of a lawsuit the American Bar Association brought against the administration to stop it from attacking law firms, the Justice Department, in an unusual move, subpoenaed the leaders of every firm that had faced the threat of the executive orders in court to testify. The Justice Department also demanded that firms that reached deals with the White House hand over various documents about the agreements and the communications with Mr. Trump's personal lawyer, Boris Epstein. U.S. Kaylee Hoddle, actress in Godzilla movies, is killed in car crash. A deaf teenage actress, she appeared in Godzilla vs. Kong and Godzilla X Kong, The New Empire, by Victor Mather. Kaylee Hoddle, who appeared in two Godzilla movies, died on Monday in a car accident in Frederick, Maryland. Her death was reported by her father, Joshua Hoddle, and was confirmed by the Texas School for the Deaf in Austin, where she was a senior. Mr. Hoddle, using American Sign Language, signed in a video on social media that his daughter was 18 when she died. Kaylee Hoddle was deaf, as were other members of her family, extending several generations back on her father's side. Her film debut was in Godzilla vs. Kong in 2021. She played a young deaf girl who communicates with King Kong through sign language. One of her fellow actors in the film, Alexander Skarsgård, told the news outlet Junkie that year that she steals the movie. It is her first movie, Mr. Skarsgård said. It is fascinating how comfortable she is in front of the camera and how quickly she takes notes from the director. Her character's special bond with King Kong continued in the sequel Godzilla X Kong, The New Empire in 2024. She also appeared in an episode of Magnum P.I. Her father said after her death that she had a strong love for the deaf community and that she had stayed humble even after her acting success. Roles can be scarce for deaf actors, and Ms. Hoddle was aware of that. I would like to see more deaf young actresses get motivated when they can see me on screen, and hopefully they will have a chance in Hollywood as well, she told the Houston Chronicle in 2024. Politics. How the GOP made pasta into a voter ID talking point. Republicans had claimed that Olive Garden polices its never-ending pasta bowl more tightly than the United States does its elections. It is not that simple. By Michael Gold. Last week, President Trump gave a speech at the White House in which he made exaggerated claims about election vulnerabilities to pressure the Senate to push through a stalled voting restriction bill that would impose strict new voter identification requirements nationwide. That same week, the pasta behemoth Olive Garden brought back its popular never-ending pasta pass and informed customers that a photo ID would be needed to use it. Thanks to a social media post, what else, these two separate, seemingly unrelated events became intertwined as Republicans spun up a buzzy but misleading talking point claiming that Olive Garden polices its bottomless pasta deal more tightly than the United States does its elections. The claim had misrepresented both voter ID laws and the multi-billion dollar casual dining chain's rules surrounding unlimited breadsticks and limitless spaghetti. It had nevertheless circulated wildly online, at the Capitol, and at the White House, in the latest example of a corroded political discourse that had often trivialized the weightiest topics, like comparing voting rights to fettuccine. Olive Garden's passes allow the 10,000 Americans lucky enough to purchase one to enjoy 13 weeks of unlimited pasta for $100. Given those economics, a social media user asked the chain whether families could share a pasta pass. The answer was no, passes could be used only by the individuals who bought them. Pass holders must present a valid photo ID along with the pass at the time of ordering, Olive Garden wrote on social media. Just like that, Republicans had the latest and perhaps most appetizing talking point in the campaign to shame Democrats for opposing strict new measures. After Congress returned to session on Monday, Olive Garden and its endless pasta deal were invoked 7 times in what is a normally dry House committee hearing and once on the Senate floor. "We are protecting our breadsticks more than our ballots," said Representative Brian Stile, a Wisconsin Republican who is the chairman of the Administration Committee, which has jurisdiction over election legislation, and the author of a strict voter ID bill. As it happens, he also worked at the Janesville, Wisconsin Olive Garden during his senior year in high school. The comparison had been highly misleading. 3 dozen states had required voters to show identification to vote in person, including 23 that had required a photo ID, according to the National Conference of State Legislatures. The remaining states and Washington, D.C. had used other methods to verify voters' identities, such as requiring a signature on an affidavit or personal information to be provided at the polls. The Republican bill, known as the SAVE, America Act, would establish strict federal limits around what forms of photo identification could be used to verify a voter's identity at every polling place in the country. It would also require proof of U.S. citizenship to register to vote. Only 5 states had issued photo identification that indicated American citizenship, meaning that in most places, individuals would have to produce a passport or a birth certificate, documents that studies had shown a substantial number of Americans do not have readily at hand, along with the photo ID, to be eligible to vote at all under the bill. Olive Garden would be hard-pressed to sell its bottomless pasta bowl were such documentation required. Democrats had scoffed, arguing that Republicans had been revealing how little they value Americans' constitutional right to vote by equating it to a promotional card available to customers with cash to spare and the fortune to log onto a restaurant's website at the right time. "Voting is not pasta," said Representative Teresa Leger Fernandez, Democrat of New Mexico. Still, the pasta discourse had even spread to the White House, where a spokeswoman, Abigail Jackson, brought it up in a Newsmax interview the morning after Mr. Trump's speech. "I thought that's weird," Ms. Jackson said. "Olive Garden takes pasta pass security more seriously than Democrats are taking election security." The comparison then simmered on social media all weekend before Republican lawmakers brought it to the halls of the Capitol, which, incidentally, is 6 miles from the nearest Olive Garden. Representative Virginia Fox, Republican of North Carolina and the chairwoman of the Rules Committee, invoked the restaurant at the start of a hearing on Monday about the bills that House GOP leaders had been trying to bring to the floor this week. Heck, Ms. Fox said, you even need to present a photo ID to utilize the Olive Garden never-ending pasta pass. The restaurant's promotion also made its way to the Senate floor, where Senator Bernie Moreno, Republican of Ohio and a close Trump ally, brought it up to hammer Democrats for blocking the SAVE America Act. Democrats had denounced Republicans' proposed legislation as overly burdensome, arguing that the requirements would make it more difficult for eligible Americans to vote. They had also dismissed the Olive Garden comparison as overly simplistic, especially given that most Americans can still purchase a standard meal there without showing any identification at all. Voting is a constitutional right, Representative Jim McGovern, Democrat of Massachusetts, said. It is not a lunch special. You have a constitutional right to vote. You do not have a constitutional right to a breadstick or a bowl of pasta. A representative for Olive Garden did not immediately respond to a request for comment. Europe. Slain British politician was hit 21 times with a hammer, prosecutors say. The politician, Anne Whittacombe, was eating lunch at home when a man walked in and asked whether she had bank cards. Security footage showed. By Stephen Castle. Anne Whittacombe, the right-wing British politician whose killing this month sent shockwaves through the country's political establishment, was struck 21 times on the head with a hammer during the fatal lunchtime attack, prosecutors said, in a London court on Tuesday. The suspect, Joshua Carey, 28, made a brief appearance at Westminster Magistrates Court, confirming his name and address in the city of Rotherham in the north of England. At a second hearing later Tuesday at London's Central Criminal Court, he was ordered to be held until the next hearing on October 9th. Ms. Whittacombe was sitting at a table at her home in the village of Hayter in southwest England on July 8th, eating lunch, when a man entered her home and asked her, "Don't suppose you have bank cards and ID?" According to images from a security camera recovered by police that investigated the crime scene, prosecutors said. They did not say whether or how she responded. The man wearing black gloves then struck Ms. Whittacombe 21 times with the hammer before tipping her out of her chair onto the floor, taking her wallet and leaving, all within around 2 minutes. A prosecutor, Kashif Malik, said he did not say anything about a personal motive. After she failed to take part in a pre-arranged media interview, a gardener was asked to check on her and found her body the next day, Mr. Malik told the court. Footage from Ms. Whittacombe's doorbell camera showed the attacker pulling up outside the property in a red Vauxhall Corsa car, the prosecutor said, adding that pathologists gave the provisional cause of death as a blunt force injury to the head. Ms. Whittacombe, who was 78, was a British lawmaker from 1987 to 2010. She served as a minister in the government of Prime Minister John Major in the 1990s. After leaving Parliament, she found new fame by appearing on a popular TV dance show. After Britons voted in 2016 to leave the European Union, she became a staunch supporter of Brexit and was a senior figure within Reform UK, the right-wing populist party led by the pro-Brexit campaigner Nigel Farage. Ms. Whittacombe, who represented the forerunner of Reform UK, the Brexit Party, in the European Parliament between 2019 and 2020, was not an elected legislator at the time of her death. However, she made frequent media appearances for Reform, and her death had increased fears about the risks run by politicians in Britain, many of whom face frequent threats. Two lawmakers had been murdered in the past decade, Joe Cox of the Labour Party in 2016, and David Amos, a Conservative, in 2021. A man who had expressed white supremacist views was convicted in Ms. Cox's death, and an Islamic State sympathizer in Mr. Amos's. Mr. Carey was first arrested on suspicion of murder 2 days after the discovery of Ms. Whittacombe's body. He was later rearrested on suspicion of the commission, preparation, or instigation of acts of terrorism. The local police in the region of Devon and Cornwall that initially investigated had been criticized for stating early in the inquiry that there was no information to suggest a politically motivated attack. Britain's counter-terrorism policing unit had been leading the investigation. Last week, Lawrence Taylor, the head of that unit, said officers were working to understand the extent of any planning or preparation and the motivation that sits behind that attack. He added that Ms. Whittacombe's killing had not yet been declared a terrorist attack. Israel-Hamas ceasefire. Netanyahu ad uses a questionable tactic against bereaved rival. AI-generated images showing Gadi Eisenkot, the Israeli leader's top challenger in upcoming elections, played on anti-Arab sentiments and used images seen as disrespectful to his son, who was killed in the recent Gaza war, by David M. Halbfinger. At first glance, it was the latest in a long line of anti-Arab campaign ads from Prime Minister Benjamin Netanyahu of Israel. An AI-generated video that Mr. Netanyahu posted Monday night showed his leading rival in the upcoming election, Gadi Eisenkot, rushing through an idyllic meadow past the outstretched arms of a young man wearing a t-shirt saying Israeli unity, to instead embrace Mansour Abbas, the Arab-Israeli lawmaker who heads an Islamic party. The point which Mr. Netanyahu and his right-wing Likud party had driven home in at least a dozen other ads since June, as Mr. Eisenkot had surged in the polls, was visceral and obvious. It had been aimed at Jewish voters traumatized by the 2023 Hamas-led attack on Israel and concerned about national security, who cannot abide the thought of the next government relying even partly on the support of an Arab political party to form a ruling coalition. This ad was different in one crucial way. The young man in the video, who reaches out in vain to embrace Mr. Eisenkot, bears a striking resemblance to the candidate's 25-year-old son, Gal, who was killed in the recent Gaza war. He died in a tunnel explosion in Gaza in December 2023 while serving as a reservist in an army commando unit. This lends an entirely different meaning to the expression on the face of the AI-generated Eisenkot and to the Elysian field that provides the ad's setting. Before he retired from the military and entered politics, Mr. Eisenkot, 66, was Israel's highest-ranking general, the chief of staff of the Israel Defense Forces, and an enormously popular one at that. Thousands attended his son's funeral, including Mr. Netanyahu, and countless more watched on television as Mr. Eisenkot broke down repeatedly in delivering the eulogy. The ad drew widespread expressions of disgust and outrage on Tuesday, including from several bereaved relatives of others killed in the Gaza war, so much so that by day's end on Tuesday, Mr. Netanyahu's team had doctored the ad. Among the critics was Gil Dickman, whose grandmother was killed on October 7th, the day of the Hamas-led attack on Israel, and whose cousin was taken captive and later killed in Gaza. Mr. Dickman called it appalling and unbelievable that Mr. Netanyahu, who he said was in charge on October 7th and in all this failed war, allows himself to mock in this despicable way a mourning father like Gadi Eisenkot. Einav Zangauker, whose son Matan spent 2 years held hostage in Gaza, assailed what she called the Prime Minister's incitement machine. When the video started playing and I saw Gadi running with open arms, the thought crossed my mind that from the other side, we would see his late son Gal running into his father's arms. Ms. Zangauker wrote on X, "A hug like that would have warmed the heart. What was I thinking? This is Netanyahu." Ms. Zangauker was a Netanyahu voter, she said, until the war turned her against him. Mr. Eisenkot, whose party is running neck and neck with Mr. Netanyahu's ahead of the October 27th election, and is ahead in some polls, had declined to comment. Others in his Yashar party, Hebrew for straight or honest, spoke out. "There is no bottom to the pit the Likud is willing to sink into." Matan Kahana, a right-wing former lawmaker running on Mr. Eisenkot's slate, said in a radio interview. A spokesman for Likud, Gil Levy, denied that the young man in the ad resembled Mr. Eisenkot's son or that the ad was intended to invoke him in any way. He said that left-wing opponents of Mr. Netanyahu had invented this to distract from the message of the ad that Gadi Eisenkot is going to build a government with terror supporters. Demonizing Arab parties is a long-time Netanyahu strategy that exploits the fact that the centrist and left-wing parties often fall short of winning a majority in parliament without the support of Arab factions, whose constituents make up roughly a fifth of the population. The criticism was not confined to the political left. Limor Livnat, who was once the highest-ranking woman in Likud before quitting the party in 2021, scolded the Prime Minister for running a video like that on a rival whose son fell in the war you managed and failed at. Mr. Dickman, 34, of Tel Aviv, who had been studying psychology, said he believed that the new Netanyahu ad was working exactly as it was intended. "They are trying to make you think, did they mean it or not, and to make us talk about it so it goes viral," he said. "I cannot believe that no one around Netanyahu was able to say, do you think it might resemble the sun? If they did not, that means they are so disconnected from reality that he is even more dangerous." Mr. Netanyahu had been accused before of crossing lines of political propriety. In 2019, he apologized for and pulled from circulation a campaign ad that briefly used the graves of Israeli soldiers killed in battle as a backdrop. On Tuesday, he did neither, but he did show that he had registered the criticism, decrying what he called a shocking attempt by extremists online To misconstrue his earlier video, he released a new version of the ad. It showed a young woman wearing the Israeli Unity t-shirt and looking forlorn as Mr. Eisenkot spurned her embrace. Style. Meet Jimothy, the silly and round creature taking over Instagram feeds. The stout raccoon, which has a spinal condition, is an example to all of us that you do not have to be perfect to be loved, a Seattle City Council member said, by Madison Malone Kircher. The thing about Jimothy is that when you see Jimothy, you immediately understand that the bizarre creature, both cute and just a little bit freaky looking, could not be called anything else. Ah yes, you say to yourself, nodding, that is a Jimothy. Jimothy, a raccoon with a spinal condition in Seattle, had gone from being a local legend to a national celebrity after several videos of the critter circulated on social media this month and made it an internet celebrity. In the most popular of the videos, Kiana Hall, a 33-year-old marketing specialist, spots the raccoon while walking through her neighborhood of Ballard in northwestern Seattle in July. He was under a car and I thought he was a cat, she said. I just love cats and wanted to take a closer look. When she pointed her phone at the animal, it was something else. What am I looking at? Hall exclaims in the widely shared video, as Jimothy scampers across a sidewalk, looking like a 5-year-old's crayon rendering of a raccoon or a lesser character from a horror film. In her Instagram caption, Hall dubbed the creature Jimothy. He just looked like a Jimothy to me, she explained, describing him as just a silly and round little guy. The animal is likely to have short spine syndrome, an extremely rare congenital deformity that results in a significantly shortened spinal column and a rounder appearance, said Dr. Marcy Logsdon, a veterinarian who teaches at Washington State University College of Veterinary Medicine. Everything is kind of cramped up next to itself instead of being long and spread out like it should be, Dr. Logsdon said, adding that the condition can affect how other body parts develop too. One of the things that you might first notice on Jimothy is how his legs are all a little bit disproportionate to the rest of his body, probably because as he was growing and those legs were developing, his spine was not normal, she added. Short of performing a physical exam, Dr. Logsdon said it was not possible to discern Jimothy's sex. Dr. Logsdon said it was surprising to see an animal with this condition appearing to thrive in the wild. It seems to be in reasonable body condition, and he seems to be moving very well, and he seems to have adapted quite well to what's going on, she said. Jimothy had captured quite a few hearts around Seattle. Rebecca Sorensen, the owner of Ballard Clay, a pottery studio, commissioned a local artist to paint a mural of the raccoon outside her business. We thought behind the garage would be most appropriate, Andrew Miller, the artist, said. Sorensen, 45, said she first spotted Jimothy about 6 months ago. We live at the end of an alley, and as I turned in, something caught in my headlights and scurried away, she said. The creature startled her so much that she asked her neighbors to check the home security camera footage. She told her neighbors, half-jokingly, that she had seen a chupacabra, a creature from folklore known for sucking the blood of livestock. The small mural outside her studio already began drawing fans, Sorensen said. Jessica Hinnenkamp, 38, stopped by Sorensen's studio on Monday for a quick visit while in town from Virginia for work. My husband and I are the world's biggest raccoon fans, said Hinnenkamp, who is in the Navy. We call each other our trash pandas. We have matching raccoon tattoos. Laura Exley, a Seattle-based tattoo artist, recently began offering a few Jimothy tattoo designs on her Instagram page. One customer had already taken her up on it, she said. Every time there is a little internet thing that captures people's hearts, there is an influx of tattoos of that thing, Exley, 47, explained. She had over a dozen more appointments booked with people looking for raccoon ink. In recent days, Dmitry Ishimsky, 36, posted videos he had filmed over a year ago of what appeared to be Jimothy as a baby, climbing on a fence in Ishimsky's backyard. They were the cutest little raccoon family, wandering around our neighborhood and visiting everyone's backyards, Ishimsky wrote, adding that he had not seen the round-backed raccoon in many months and was happy to see Jimothy was doing well. Jimothy's fame began to spread beyond his small neighborhood in Seattle, too. The city's baseball team briefly changed its social media profile picture to one of the raccoon wearing a Mariner's hat, and a person dressed as a raccoon participated in a mascot race during a recent game. Jimothy took home the Winnethy, a spectator reported on X. During the World Cup final, the official Budweiser Instagram account posted a picture of Jimothy, and an official NASA account on X posted a photo of Seattle taken from the International Space Station, stating Jimothy runs this city. Alexis Mercedes Rink, a member of the Seattle City Council, announced that she would soon present a proclamation to celebrate the majestic Jimothy and commemorate Jimothy Summer. I think he is an example to all of us that you do not have to be perfect to be loved, and it is what makes us different that makes us sensational, she said. Jimothy's viral moment felt like the Seattle equivalent of New York City's Pizza Rat episode, she added, when a persistent rodent was captured, dragging a slice of pizza down some subway stairs. It is a dream of mine to encounter Jimothy in real life and then keep my measured distance from him so he can live his good little life, Rink added. Dr. Logsdon echoed the need to keep a safe distance from Jimothy and all raccoons, and advised any fans against feeding the animal, adding that attempts to help it were likely to do more harm than good. His best life is going to be just out in the wild, essentially being left alone, she said. Still, even from a distance, Jimothy's tale had become somewhat allegorical. For Sorensen, the clay studio owner, the raccoon had been a symbol of resilience. I think worldwide right now in a lot of ways, with everything that we are experiencing and seeing, she said, he is a story of surviving when things maybe are not quite right. Russia-Ukraine war. Zelensky dismisses Ukraine's top general. The move follows a wave of protests in response to the firing of the defense minister, who had clashed with the general over how to fight the war, by Mark Santora. President Volodymyr Zelensky of Ukraine removed his top general on Tuesday amid swelling public protests and growing concerns that the national unity that had helped the country survive nearly 5 years of war was in danger of fracturing. The dismissal of General Oleksandr Sursky was a major reversal for Mr. Zelensky, who just days earlier sided with the general and fired Ukraine's defense minister, Mykhailo Fedorov. Thousands of people had joined mass demonstrations to pressure Mr. Zelensky to change course and reaffirm Mr. Fedorov's vision of warfare as increasingly dominated by drones and robots, as he championed a military overhaul that leaned into high-tech innovation, Mr. Fedorov, 35, emerged as a symbol of hope to many Ukrainians, particularly young people. Mr. Fedorov's dismissal after only 6 months in the job came as Ukraine seemed to finally regain the initiative in the war, in large part through the increasingly effective use of long- and medium-range drones to strike targets in Russia and Crimea. Mr. Zelensky said that he had been forced to choose between the two men as the differences between the camps had become impossible to resolve. Ultimately, as the protests grew, it became clear that the rift extended far beyond a clash of personalities. For many Ukrainians, Mr. Fedorov embodied a modern, tech-driven path to victory that might spare lives, while General Sursky had come to represent the darkest, most punishing realities of a war fought through sheer attrition. While General Sursky, 60, was praised for his role in the defense of Kyiv and a counteroffensive in Kharkiv in September 2022, his tenure after his appointment as Commander-in-Chief of the Armed Forces in February 2024 faced scrutiny. Like many senior Ukrainian commanders, General Sursky was trained in the Soviet military system, where personal loyalty was frequently valued over tactical innovation. Critics described him as rigid and out of touch, and he never won widespread public admiration. During the prolonged and bloody 2023 Battle of Bakhmut, General Sursky earned the nickname the Butcher for his perceived tolerance of high casualties for limited tactical gains. It was a narrative he disputed, saying that preserving soldiers' lives was his top priority. Criticism of General Sursky erupted almost immediately after Mr. Fedorov was fired. Veterans, analysts, and active duty soldiers accused General Sursky of blocking initiatives to adapt to a rapidly changing battlefield. Protesters took to the streets with signs bearing variations of "Fedorov is innovation, old grandpas are degeneration." Mr. Fedorov said that the military establishment had resisted procurement reforms that he championed to promote competition and to sever informal ties between the general staff and politically connected arms manufacturers. He accused General Sursky of maneuvering behind the scenes to preserve his own power and said that instead of defeating Russia, the general had figured out how to split the country. The situation reached a breaking point as dissent within the military spilled into the open. General Mykhailo Daprati, the commander of joint forces, issued a rare public statement supporting Mr. Fedorov, writing, "Silence does not protect the army. It only allows mistakes to accumulate." Colonel Pavlo Yelizarov, a deputy commander of the Air Force, submitted his resignation, calling Mr. Fedorov's removal a great blow to the country's defense. Faced with this deepening turmoil, Mr. Zelensky met with brigade commanders to hear the concerns. His office urged patience at home while seeking to reassure allies abroad. "The situation is being resolved professionally, constructively, and in the interests of our state," Kirillo Budanov, the former intelligence chief and now the head of the president's office, said in a statement. "I ask everyone to remain calm. The enemy is closely watching every one of our internal disagreements and is waiting for us to start fighting among ourselves," he said. "To our enemies, I say this directly. You will not live to see it." Mr. Zelensky spent days huddled with senior military leaders from across the ranks and sought to bring Mr. Fedorov back into the fold. After meeting with the president, Mr. Fedorov said a constructive dialogue to address his concerns had begun. "There will definitely be changes," he said in a statement. Since Ukrainians had largely accepted that there can be no elections while the war rages, mass demonstrations had become a pressure release valve and a check on power. Last year, tens of thousands of Ukrainians staged protests across the country after an effort by Mr. Zelensky to neuter the nation's anti-corruption agencies. The government quickly changed course in response to the protests. The demonstrations that followed Mr. Fedorov's firing exposed long simmering tensions within the military. "The infighting was profoundly dangerous," soldiers said, "because it could undermine combat cohesion and worsen the military's personnel crisis by driving disillusioned troops toward desertion." General Sirsky remained largely silent as the controversy swirled, posting only videos of himself meeting with commanders on the front. On Monday, he published a column in the Militarny news outlet to respond to what he called a mythology about conflicts and to defend his tenure. He wrote that he was surprised to learn of any conflict with Mr. Fedorov and apologized if any offense had been taken. "Ukraine is bigger than Fedorov, Sirsky, and any of us," he wrote. "Ukraine will stand not because it has irreplaceable people, but because it has an army, institutions, and millions of people who do the job. Reducing this war to a confrontation between two people is the greatest service we can do to the enemy." Ultimately, Mr. Zelensky concluded that removing the general was the only way to restore unity. Movies. New poster for La La Land fixes Ryan Gosling's wayward hand. Gosling's hand position during a dance scene did not match Emma Stone's, haunting him for years after the movie's release. By Malia Mendez. For many film buffs, the La La Land poster is a Hollywood dreamscape. For its star, Ryan Gosling, it is the stuff of nightmares. In the decade since the movie was released, Gosling had cited his dance pose in the image as one of the greatest regrets of his career, while his co-star Emma Stone had pointed one hand toward the stars. Gosling's left hand had been nearly flat, almost parallel with the Los Angeles horizon behind them. "Hamburger Hands Gosling," he called himself in an interview with WSJ magazine in 2024, using a term from the dance world. Gosling called it a moment that haunts him, explaining in the interview that he went for spontaneous flair even though everyone told me it was not cool. He had no clue that the scene would become the marquee image of the film. The actor can finally shed his great shame. On Monday, Lionsgate Studios released a new La La Land poster with the angle of Gosling's hand adjusted to match Stone's, as part of the film's 10th anniversary. The movie, a love letter to Hollywood, that was directed by Damien Chazelle and won 6 Oscars, will return to theaters. The updated poster was unveiled at a screening at the Griffith Observatory in Los Angeles. Justin Manfredi, Lionsgate's Executive Vice President of Worldwide Television Marketing, marveled with a hint of jest at how vastly different the new version was from its predecessor. "It is like night and day," he said to laughs from the crowd. As for Gosling's feelings about the poster, "We know he is happy," Manfredi said, "because we let him know and he approved it." Representatives for Gosling and Lionsgate did not respond to requests for comment. La La Land had not been the first movie to alter its promotional materials retroactively. An advance poster for Sam Raimi's original Spider-Man featured the Twin Towers of the World Trade

0: Master's Unveiling. Not everything has to be perfect. Others said they felt that Gosling's original pose better suited his character's contrarian attitude and even gestured at the central romantic conflict. Luckily for them, as of Tuesday afternoon, the posters on Letterboxd, IMDb, and Lionsgate's website had not been switched. U.S. politics. Democrats' top Senate candidate in Maine will not support Schumer for leader. Troy Jackson, set to become the party's nominee, also said in an interview that he was not sure he wanted the support of Senator Chuck Schumer in the general election, by Reed J. Epstein. Troy Jackson, expected to become the Democratic nominee for Senate in Maine, said he would not support Senator Chuck Schumer of New York to continue as the party's leader in the chamber. Mr. Jackson also said that he was not sure he would want Mr. Schumer's help in the general election. Mr. Jackson made his definitive rejection of Mr. Schumer in an interview on Monday with the New York Times. The Democratic Party needs to have a different approach, getting people back in the party, getting working class, everyday people back in the party, and I do not believe it is going to happen with Senator Schumer, he said. Mr. Jackson, a progressive, was never likely to express strong support for Mr. Schumer, who had grown deeply unpopular with the Democratic base. His comments are notable because he had little time or money to build a campaign after Graham Plattner's unexpected exit following a rape allegation. The Republican incumbent, Senator Susan Collins, had been backed by an array of well-funded conservative groups. Any Democratic path to victory in Maine, widely seen as a key state for Senate control, had been likely to require powerful party committees and super PACs aligned with Mr. Schumer to throw the weight behind Mr. Jackson. Still, Mr. Jackson appeared wary of support from Mr. Schumer and national Democrats. I would have to find out what that entailed, Mr. Jackson said. I mean, if his help comes, absolutely no strings, I would say, you know, possibly. There'd have to be no strings. Mr. Jackson, a former president of the Maine Senate, had few ties to big donors and raised just $1.2 million in his unsuccessful campaign for governor this year. A Senate campaign in a battleground state would cost many times that amount. You know, Susan's got $12 million, I've got $12, he said. I am hopeful that, you know, we are going to tell the story about what we want, what we are going to be fighting for, and people are going to come on board. This concludes the presentation of the New York Times for July 22nd, 2026. My name is Elizabeth Ingber with the Talking Information Center. Thank you.
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2: Hello, everyone. This is Allison Davies from the Talking Information Center. Today is

Wednesday, July the 22nd, and I'll be reading from the USA Today. From the front page, Trump ratchets up trade war with Canada. Sweeping 50% tariffs are set to begin in August. Canadian Prime Minister Mark Carney maintains his country supports free and fair trade, and this is by Joey Garrison. President Donald Trump has taken executive action to impose a new 50% tariff on a wide range of imports from Canada in retaliation for what his administration called discriminatory Canadian trade practices in certain industries against the US. The move, July 20th, which risks further reigniting a trade war between Canada and the US, comes after Trump threatened tariffs against the country in response to smoke that entered the United States from raging wildfires in Canada. An administration official said Trump is exploring unspecified tariff options for the wildfire response. The sweeping tariffs, which take effect August 19th, apply to a range of Canadian imports, from wine and dairy to hockey sticks to cement, an official said, but do not extend to energy, potash, fish and crucial minerals, among other exemptions. All other Canadian exports, including those singled out as tariff-free, in the United States-Canada-Mexico agreement signed in 2019, are subject to the tariff. Trump administration officials who discussed the move on the condition of anonymity with reporters cited Canadian trade practices on alcoholic beverages, automobiles and dairy products exported from the U.S. for prompting the action, which the officials characterized as defensive measures. Over the past year, all but two Canadian provinces have halted the purchase of alcohol from the U.S., but not from other countries. Canada has imposed tariffs on automobiles from the U.S., but not from other countries, and it has established tariff rate quotas on cheese that are more restrictive than the Canadian policy with the European Union. Canadian Prime Minister Mark Carney defended his country's trade actions in a statement on Trump's latest tariffs, arguing Canada has merely matched the tariffs and trade policies imposed by the United States. Canada believes in the benefits of free and fair trade, Carney said, pointing to trade agreements Canada has reached with other nations beside the United States. This trade dispute has raised costs for families, particularly in the U.S. Canada stands ready to engage intensively to address outstanding issues with the U.S. to the mutual benefit of our citizens. Trump signed three proclamations formalizing the tariffs, which were made by invoking Section 338 of the Tariff Act of 1930, often referred to as the Smoot-Hawley Tariff Act. The century-old law is different from the law Trump has cited before, the International Emergency Economic Powers Act of 1977, in his push to use presidential emergency powers to impose reciprocal tariffs on countries. The Supreme Court in February blocked Trump's use of emergency powers to impose tariffs under the 1977 law, forcing the White House to pursue other legal avenues to unilaterally levy fees on imports. And for more than a year, the US and Canada have targeted exports from the other in a deepening trade war. Trump imposed 25% tariffs on automobiles from Canada, prompting Canada to hit the US with auto tariffs of the same amount. Trump also imposed 50% tariffs on all steel and aluminum imports and 10% tariffs on all lumber imports, both of which affect goods from Canada. While the administration continues to secure fair and reciprocal trade deals with our trading partners, Canada, unlike other partners and allies, continues to retaliate against the U.S. for its efforts to balance trade and protect U.S. industry in national security-sensitive sectors, said Jameson Greer, Trump's U.S. trade representative. For Java Benefits, How You Drink It Matters, by Sarah Manusco. In a review of the latest research, the American Heart Association found multiple cups of your morning brew won't have negative health impacts on your heart. How you drink it matters. In a new scientific statement published on July the 20th, in the association's peer-reviewed scientific journal, Circulation, researchers found most adults can safely consume up to 5 cups of coffee a day, which is about 400 milligrams of caffeine
without increasing risk of cardiovascular disease. But these findings are based on black coffee, since large amounts of added sugar, flavored syrups, and dairy products can substantially increase calorific intake and counteract potential health benefits associated with coffee itself, the authors note. The 5-cup rule does not apply to higher caffeine doses, however. High doses of caffeine, such as those found in energy drinks, including energy shots, may have harmful effects on the heart and should be avoided, said Dr. Gregory Marcus, a professor of medicine at the University of California, San Francisco School of Medicine, and the Associate Chief of Cardiology for Research at the University of California, San Francisco Health. Marcus is also the chair of the AHA's Scientific Statement Volunteer Writing Group that released the findings. These harmful effects may include increased risk of high blood pressure or irregular heart rhythm or arrhythmia, according to the research. Energy drink shots can contain 3 to 4 times more caffeine than regular caffeinated coffee per fluid ounce. Consuming caffeinated coffee without added sugars, flavors, or cream, on the other hand, was linked to a lower risk of type 2 diabetes, heart disease, stroke, heart failure, and some irregular heart rhythms, the research found. The review also explored research on coffee's impact on cholesterol, finding unfiltered coffee such as espresso, French press, Turkish coffee, or boiled coffee contains a component that is associated with higher levels of bad cholesterol. The authors note that while coffee is the main source of caffeine for most adults, keep in mind that tea, soda, and chocolate can also contribute to overall caffeine intake. More research is still needed on how caffeine from different sources affects different people, the authors added. There is no one-size-fits-all strategy for safe caffeine consumption, Marcus said. Darlene Graham is running for brother's seat. I'm in, she says, as she will seek a full term, by Terry Collins. Darlene Graham, who's serving out the remainder of the late Senator Lindsey Graham's terms in the Senate, said she will seek a full term for the South Carolina seat that her brother held for more than 2 decades. I've made a decision. I'm in, Graham told Fox News anchor Sean Hannity on July the 20th. Graham's decision comes days after she received a major endorsement from President Trump. Run, Darlene, run, Trump said in a July 17th Truth Social post. Graham, 62, has been a winner all of her life, and should she accept, has my complete and total endorsement, the president wrote. Last month, Lindsey Graham, the longtime senator, prevailed over 5 primary challengers. Now there will be a special primary election on August the 11th, and Republican candidates must file by July 28th to appear on the ballot. The winner will take on Democrat Annie Andrews in November's midterm election. The first woman to represent South Carolina in the U.S. Senate, Graham told Hannity she'd been discussing with loved ones her decision to run for a full 6-year Senate term. With the love of my family and with the support of his staff, I know I'm a hard worker. I learned that from Lindsey. I've worked for almost 30 years for the people of this state. I feel like I can do it. I feel an inner peace about it. Will it be difficult? Graham continued. Yes, absolutely. Other Republican candidates who've announced plans to run in the August 11th Republican primary include South Carolina Representatives Russell Fry and Ralph Norman, and South Carolina businessman Mark Lynch, who lost to Lindsey Graham in the June Republican primary. Representative Nancy Mace said in a July 21st social media post that she's not running for the seat. Mace, who finished last in South Carolina's 5-way gubernatorial primary last month, had hinted at running for it in the wake of Graham's death. Initially seen as a placeholder for her brother's seat, Graham has impressed her Senate colleagues. She'll be a principled conservative leader, said Senator Tom Cotton, a Republican of Arkansas. She has my full support. The president said in his July 17th Truth Social post that he'd given his complete and total endorsement to Graham. When Graham accepted her appointment to fill her brother's Senate seat last week, she recalled their close relationship. Her brother adopted her after they lost both of their parents 15 months apart during her childhood. Lindsey had always been there for me, Graham said, and now I will be there for him. Graham is a married mother of 2 adult children and a grandmother of 1,
who spent most of her professional career in disability services and workforce development. Tropical Storm Bertha to bring heavy rain and winds to the Gulf Coast by Doyle Rice and Nydia Yancey Bragg. Tropical Storm Bertha continued its slog toward the Gulf Coast and remained on track to bring heavy rain, storm surge and gusty winds to several states along the Gulf Coast. Bertha, the second storm of the 26th Atlantic hurricane season, was expected to continue moving west, but the forecast track and intensity remain highly uncertain, the National Weather Service Austin San Antonio warned yesterday. The potential for flooding rain is what worries forecasters most. Bertha is expected to produce rainfall amounts of 2 to 4 inches, with isolated higher totals around 8 inches through Friday along the Gulf Coast and adjacent inland locations from western Florida to the middle Texas coast, including southern portions of Alabama, Mississippi, and Louisiana. The rainfall may produce areas of flash flooding, especially in urban areas. As of 11 a.m. yesterday, Bertha's center was 70 miles from Panama City, Florida, and moving north-northwest. The storm was whipping up maximum sustained winds of 60 miles an hour. In addition to rainfall, Bertha could bring high winds, storm surge, rough surf, and rip currents. Tropical storm conditions, meaning winds of at least 39 miles an hour, were expected within the warning area along the northern Gulf Coast into Wednesday. The combination of storm surge and tide could flood normally dry areas near the immediate coast and inland from the shoreline. The highest inundation, up to 4 feet, was possible from the mouth of the Mississippi River in Louisiana to the Alabama-Florida border, the Hurricane Center said. Will Bertha become a hurricane? Though Bertha was strengthening, forecasters did not predict it would become a hurricane as it continued to battle wind shear. The wind shear is likely to give the cyclone an asymmetric structure, with the bulk of rainfall and much of the wind expected on the southern side of the storm center. Overall, Bertha is a low-grade tropical threat to North Florida and the central Gulf Coast, and overall won't be much different from a normal summer mix of sun and rain away from the media coast. Although Bertha wasn't expected to reach hurricane status, it's still a good time to review hurricane safety tips. The FBI IDs the suspect in the fire at the New York City federal building, says the former soldier had anti-government views, from Nydia Yancey Bragg. Authorities identified the man suspected of setting off an incendiary device outside a federal building in Manhattan as a former U.S. Army soldier and an anti-government extremist. Andrew Arabaca, 43, was arrested July 20th after igniting gasoline and a large firework and firing an airsoft rifle at 26 Federal Plaza, which houses field officers of ICE and the FBI. Officials said charges have not yet been filed. 2 government employees and 1 civilian, an immigrant who had a hearing that day, were injured. What occurred outside 26 Federal Plaza this morning was deeply disturbing, Mayor Zoran Mamdani said on social media. I'm relieved no one was seriously injured and that a suspect is in custody. Barnacle said a rapper took the subway from Harlem, his last known address, to Penn Station on July 19th. He stayed overnight near the Holland Tunnel and ventured toward the federal building early July 20th. At about 8:30, Arabaca arrived at 26 Federal Plaza and ignited a bundle of what appeared to be fireworks and fired several shots from an airsoft rifle. He then dumped a bucket of flammable liquid between 2 sets of bushes along the perimeter of the building and ignited a fire. Federal agents took Arabaca, who was wearing a sign reading "Ice Off Our Streets" and a military-style helmet, into custody. Law enforcement located his vehicle, 2 airsoft rifles and a container of flammable liquid, identified as gasoline. The incident occurred in view of an NYPD surveillance camera, and bystander footage shared on social media captured the plume of smoke at the building and officers tackling him to the ground. The FBI said in a statement to USA Today that the FBI New York Joint Terrorism Task Force was investigating the incident. Arabaca served in the Army from 2001 to 2005 and worked on Patriot missile systems as a repairman or mechanic.
Arabaka had a couple of encounters with law enforcement, but nothing rising to this level. Arabaka came to the federal building armed with bad intentions, a cart with anti-ice literature on it, and 6th-century devices or fireworks, a hammer, a machete, 3 knives, and an airsoft rifle. Arabaka, whom Barnacle described as an anti-American, anti-government extremist, told law enforcement after his arrest that he targeted the building. He was looking to injure and harm people. Taylor Farms has a large reach in the U.S. The supplier has ties to most major markets. By Daniel DeVice. Taylor Farms produces much of the lettuce sold in America's supermarkets and fast food restaurants. And right now, many consumers would like to know which ones. Taylor Farms is in the news because of a historic outbreak of cyclosporiasis, the explosive diarrhea disease, with cases surging across more than 30 states in recent weeks. The US FDA said that as of July 19th, there are no confirmed positive results for samples of Taylor Farms lettuce tested for cyclospora. On July the 18th, the FDA had said a lettuce sample from Taylor Farms tested positive for cyclospora. The agency later said that test was a false positive. The agency said it's still working with Taylor Farms as it continues to trace the source of the outbreak. Taylor Farms issued a voluntary recall of Iceberg lettuce products as a result of the outbreak and investigation, which initially connected the illnesses to lettuce from Taylor Farms to Mexico sold in part through Taco Bell in 5 states. The FDA has instructed Americans not to eat some of the Iceberg lettuce produced by Taylor Farms. But consumers might have a hard time following that directive. It's hard to tell the exact provenance of the lettuce in a restaurant taco, burger or sub. Here is a primer on Taylor Farms and its global reach. Taylor Farms is the leading global producer of salads and healthy fresh foods, according to its website, with facilities in the US, Mexico, Canada, and Europe. Taylor Farms has $7 billion in revenues, more than 25,000 employees, and 30 processing facilities. Operating across retail, food service, and prepared foods, Taylor Farms partners with every major retail group, club store, and quick service restaurant chain in the country. Which supermarket chains sell Taylor Farms lettuce? The answer is many. Visit the company's Find a Product page and type in your location, and you'll see a who's who of American supermarkets and big box retailers that carry Taylor Farms salad kits and other products. The list includes Walmart, Target, Safeway, Whole Foods, Maja, Vons, Food for Less, HEB, Sprouts, Fry's, Albertsons and Kroger. Which restaurant chains serve Taylor Farms lettuce? That question is trickier to answer. We know that Taco Bell served Taylor Farms lettuce because of the much discussed recall. Chipotle also serves Taylor Farms produce, a company official confirmed on July the 20th. We are continuing to follow the cyclospora investigation very closely, and at this time we don't believe the ingredients we source are associated, said Laurie Shalow, Chief Corporate Affairs and Food Safety Officer at Chipotle. The Taylor Farms website doesn't offer a full list of the big-name chain restaurants that serve its lettuce this year. That makes it hard for consumers to guess which brands they might want to avoid. We do know which chains have served Taylor Farms lettuce and other produce in the past, thanks to a 2014 report from Capital & Main and the Huffington Post. And that list includes McDonald's, Subway, KFC, Long John Silver's and Pizza Hut, as well as Darden restaurants whose brands include Olive Garden. Has Taylor Farms had previous recalls? Yes, although some past recalls have involved mislabeled products rather than potential pathogens. What is the Taylor Farms story? Taylor Farms was founded in 1995 by Taylor, a third-generation lettuce grower in California's Salinas Valley, and some partners. The company's goal was to be North America's favorite producer of salads and healthy fresh foods. It's grown into the leading producer of salads and other healthy fare, and has also taken a prominent role in promoting food safety. A father and son charged in Forest Service incident. The pair faced kidnapping counts after surrender by Tal Nguyen. A father and son have been charged with kidnapping,
two U.S. Forest Service employees who were held hostage during a 15-hour standoff last week in a remote area of Northern California's Shasta Trinity National Forest, federal prosecutors said on July 20th. Joseph Henriksen, 49, and Phoenix Henriksen, 23, are accused of abducting the employees near the Gumboot Lake campground in the Shasta Trinity National Forest on July the 16th. At the time of the incident, prosecutors said the employees were conducting field work in the area. They were abducted at gunpoint, bound, and taken to a trailer where they were held for the next 15 hours. During the alleged kidnapping, prosecutors said Joseph Henriksen used one of the victim's phones to make a call stating he had taken two Forest Service employees hostage and that one of the victims was zip-tied with their hands behind their backs. He also allegedly said he had live rounds ready to expletive anyone who expletives with me, according to prosecutors. The call triggered a large law enforcement response involving local, state, and federal agencies. Negotiators from the FBI's hostage rescue team secured the release of both employees and the surrender of the suspects. New Air Force One plane is being maxed out, Trump says, by Saman Shafiq. Less than a month after President Trump's new Qatar-gifted Air Force One made its first official flight from Washington to North Dakota, Trump said the new plane will be sent for upgrades following concerns about safety features. When asked about whether the newly renovated airplane lacked missile defense capabilities, Trump said that while the new plane has a lot of capability, it is being sent to be maxed out. The president did not elaborate further on what the process would entail. As I understand it, in about a month or so, they're going to send it to have it maxed out. It'll take about a month, Trump said, after his trip to New Jersey for the World Cup final. White House spokesperson Carolyn Leavitt, in an emailed statement to USA Today, said that the new Air Force One is perfectly safe for the president's travels, but will receive additional upgrades and enhancements in the fall, which will take approximately 1 month to complete. And during that time, the president will fly on the old Air Force One, she said. After accepting the Boeing 747 as a gift last year, Trump started flying aboard the jet on July the 1st. Following an accelerated effort to renovate it for presidential use, but concerns remain that the plane may not be as secure as the Air Force One that preceded it. On July the 8th, Trump, amid renewed hostilities with Iran, unexpectedly flew on an older Air Force One from Turkey to the Royal Air Force Base at Mildenhall in Britain in a move he said was for old times' sake. The new plane stopped at the same base, so U.S. service members stationed there could tour the aircraft. USA Today reported the Secret Service urged the White House to use the old plane to leave Turkey, though Trump at the time denied security concerns were involved. However, he said, you know the life of a president is very dangerous, adding, I'm number one on the kill list for Iran. White House Communications Director Stephen Chung, in a statement, referred to the new plane as a state-of-the-art aircraft that's been fitted with high-level security protocols that ensure the safety of the president and his staff. Justices ponder the effect of an illegal beer run. Is pilot's loss of his plane an excessive penalty? By Maureen Grope. In Washington, a six-pack of Budweiser could cost an Alaskan pilot his $95,000 plane unless the Supreme Court agrees the punishment doesn't fit the crime. The court on July 20th said it would hear the pilot's argument that surrendering his Cessna to the government after he illegally tried to fly beer into a village where alcohol is banned amounts to an excessive fine under the Constitution. Ken Jupe, a longtime Bush pilot in his 80s, said he's been fighting his case for more than a decade, not just so he can keep the plane he uses for his one-man air taxi service. I see it as my duty to ensure that the Bill of Rights actually means something in protecting against government overreach, he said in a statement. The trial judge found Jupe chose to ignore the ban on alcohol imposed by the village of Beaver, Alaska, when he attempted to fly a passenger to the community in 2012. The passenger had a six-pack of beer in a plastic grocery bag. Because of the state's unique difficulties in combating alcohol abuse, and because many communities are accessible primarily by air,
The state legislator has said aeroplanes used to illegally import alcohol can be seized. The Alaska Supreme Court backed the seizure, even after assuming Jopi's version of the disputed facts in the case was correct. We hold that the forfeiture does not violate the excessive fines clause because it's not grossly disproportional to the gravity of the harm caused by Jopi's alcohol importation offence, the Alaska Supreme Court said. But Jopi's attorney said it's past time for the Supreme Court to clarify what makes a fine excessive. The court will hear the case in the term that begins in October and is expected to issue a decision by next July. In opinion, snap cuts plus chaos in Congress equals hungry kids. Parents are skipping meals and taking second jobs, by Anne Philippic, an opinion contributor. With inflation at its highest in 3 years, families' budgets are being pushed beyond control, forcing impossible trade-offs to keep food on the table for their kids. The affordability crisis is squeezing families from both sides. Rising costs are requiring parents to skip meals and take on second jobs, while chaos manufactured by Congress is stripping SNAP grocery benefits from millions of Americans when they need it most. SNAP is Supplemental Nutrition Assistance Program. As the CEO of Share Our Strength, a national organization dedicated to ending hunger, I hear from parents who are experiencing this firsthand. Our new polling found that 70% of parents worry that they will have to choose between paying bills or emergency expenses and buying healthy food for their children. The cost of groceries also is impacting how parents are able to show up for their kids beyond just keeping the refrigerator full. More than half of the parents we surveyed said their concerns about affording nutritious food affects day-to-day interactions with their children, and they or their partner have had to take on extra hours or jobs to alleviate financial stress. It also is affecting how families might look in the future, with 51% of parents saying they are delaying having more children due to increased food costs. In the midst of this economic fallout, families nationwide also are reeling from the impact of historic cuts to SNAP, our nation's most effective anti-hunger program. A year ago, Congress decimated our social safety net, making unprecedented cuts to SNAP and Medicaid, essential programs for families and kids. SNAP alone helps more than 40 million people, including 1 in 5 kids. The groceries program was designed to be responsive to our economy, expanding to keep pantries full when families fall on hard times and contracting when conditions improve. That's exactly what the parents we surveyed told us. 85% noted that SNAP was a bridge to a better financial situation. It's not often that the impact of congressional action is so swift or so painful, but in less than 12 months, more than 4 million people have lost their SNAP benefits. And in the 13 states with data available, already more than 800,000 kids have lost benefits, making it clear that crisis will only get worse, and we're just at the tip of the iceberg. States are about to be hit with a 1-2 punch. On top of footing more of the bill to administer SNAP for 2026, they also will have to pay for a portion of the program's benefit costs for the first time ever, based on their payment error rate. SNAP payment error rates do not indicate fraud. They measure whether benefits were issued in the correct amount, which will be even more challenging for states taking on higher administrative costs while implementing other new rules. Accuracy is critical, but there are already systems in place to ensure that improper payments are corrected. For many states, the benefit cost share will be severe, forcing even deeper cuts to SNAP or other state-funded programs and services, such as education. Solving this crisis requires a multifaceted solution. That falls first to Congress, which can take immediate action to ease the pain that is inflicted on American families. The Farm Bill, which is under consideration in the Senate, is another chance to change course. Senators should act swiftly to extend the SNAP cost shift delays to all states equally and provide families the relief they deserve. Without action, we can expect to see a nationwide spike in child hunger. Over the long term, Congress must repeal these brutal cuts to SNAP.
We must also acknowledge that hunger does not exist in a vacuum. It's rooted in low wages, unaffordable childcare, and other barriers that make it hard for families to get ahead. We must invest in building economic mobility for families through strategies that boost incomes and provide lasting stability, like job training and expanding the child tax credit. Congress must step in to protect SNAP, but rebuilding our social safety net requires fostering economic mobility as well. The ability to afford groceries is quietly reshaping American families as parents are squeezed by rising costs and being cut off from the support they need to weather the storm. Our ability to solve this crisis relies just as much on political will as global economics, and the stakes go far beyond a hungry summer for kids. Ann Filipica, CEO of Share Our Strength, a national organization dedicated to ending hunger. Still in opinion, a heat wave is a mass casualty event and ERs are unprepared. Too many hospitals don't have a plan to respond, by Dr. Joseph Sacran. I was on call during the 4th of July holiday in Baltimore when I cared for a patient who died because the air around them was simply too hot. That's an unusual sentence. It shouldn't be. While much of the country watched fireworks, hospitals across the East Coast were caring for victims of the same disaster. The patients didn't arrive all at once, so we failed to recognize it for what it was. As a trauma surgeon, I know what happens when a hospital activates its mass casualty plan. Every verified trauma center has one, a carefully rehearsed response for when a shooting, a building collapse, or a multi-vehicle crash sends a surge of critically injured patients through its doors. Staff are called in, operating rooms are cleared, beds are opened, supplies are staged, patients are triaged by severity rather than order of arrival. We built these systems because experience taught us that treating a mass casualty event like an ordinary night in the ER costs lives. This summer's heatwave is a mass casualty event. It simply unfolded over hours instead of minutes. That's the mental shift we have yet to make. We recognize disasters when they arrive with sirens, smoke, or shattered glass, but extreme heat can overwhelm hospitals just as surely. During the 4th of July celebrations in Washington alone, more than 600 people required first aid as temperatures soared. Those patients didn't simply disappear after receiving a bottle of water. By that Saturday night, George Washington University Hospital alone had evaluated about 290 patients from the National Mall, while emergency medical services transported dozens more. Across the US and Europe, hospitals reported emergency departments stretched beyond capacity as patients poured in with heat-related illness. Unlike most disasters, however, heat rarely arrives without warning. Meteorologists often forecast dangerous heat days in advance. Hurricanes trigger emergency operation centers before landfall. Blizzards close schools before the first snowflake falls. Hospitals routinely activate special plans before major public events when they anticipate increased trauma volume. Yet, when forecasts predict several consecutive days of life-threatening heat, many hospitals still respond only after emergency departments begin to fill up. That should change. The operational framework already exists. Hospitals know how to prepare for predictable surges. We establish activation thresholds. We mobilize additional staff. We postpone non-urgent procedures when necessary. We increase inpatient capacity. We position equipment and supplies before patients arrive. Extreme heat should trigger the same operational discipline. Hospitals should establish heat-specific activation thresholds, not simply air temperature, but tied to forecasted heat index. Cooling equipment, ice, chilled IV fluids and other critical medical supplies should be staged before the first patient arrives. Additional emergency department, critical care and transport staffing should be mobilized automatically when heat alerts are issued. Health systems should coordinate regionally to anticipate capacity challenges before they become crises. Some hospitals already do pieces of this. Very few do it systematically, and even fewer activate those measures before the surge begins.
today's heat emergencies are tomorrow's normal operations. This matters because today's heat emergencies are becoming tomorrow's normal operations. Researchers project that heat-related emergency visits and hospitalizations will rise substantially over the coming decades as extreme heat events become more frequent and more intense. The gap between how we prepare for violence and how we prepare for heat will only grow more consequential unless we close it deliberately. I still think about the patient we lost that night, not because anyone lacked commitment or compassion. Everyone was working tirelessly. But the systems we've built still tend to treat extreme heat as an unusually busy shift instead of what it increasingly is, a predictable mass casualty event. Heat doesn't announce itself with flashing lights. It arrives quietly, one overheated body at a time until ERs are stretched beyond capacity. We don't need to invent a new way to respond. Trauma systems have already taught us how to prepare for predictable surges of critically ill patients. The next step is recognizing that one of the most dangerous mass casualty events we face today may be forecast 5 days before the first ambulance ever arrives. The writer Joseph Sacron is a trauma surgeon and public health expert who serves as executive vice chair of surgery at Johns Hopkins Hospital. News from the 50 states. From Alabama, Tuscaloosa. The Tuscaloosa County Economic Development Authority has received just over $2 million in state funding to improve a key industrial site at the County Airport Industrial Park. In Alaska Anchorage, Alaska Zoo staff and the Alaska Department of Fish and Game said Kitty, a brown bear injured by another bear at the zoo, has been moved to a new facility. In Arizona, Santa Cruz County, the U.S. Forest Service has approved a fast-tracked critical minerals mine in southern Arizona, despite years of pushback from nearby communities. The $2 billion South 32 Hermosa project will unearth deposits of zinc, manganese, lead, and silver, all deemed critical minerals, and buried in the Patagonia Mountains near the U.S.-Mexico border. In Arkansas, Little Rock, Arkansas ranked first in the nation for religious liberty in a new index released by the First Liberty Institute Center for Religion, Culture, and Diversity, with Governor Sarah Huckabee Sanders crediting recent state laws aimed at protecting religious expression, while Democrats argued the state should focus on broader quality of life issues, for which they are very close to the bottom of the list. In California, Burbank, Marvel Comics will move its publishing division from New York City to Burbank, California, ending the comic book publisher's nearly 90-year presence in the city where it was founded. In Colorado, Windsor, despite a temporary demolition delay due to an unexpected discovery of wildlife squatters, ongoing renovation work at Windsor Middle School is still expected to be complete in November. In Connecticut, Hartford, the Connecticut Department of Labor said the state's unemployment rate climbed to 5.2% in June, its sixth straight month above the national rate. In Delaware, Dover, the Delaware Lottery is expanding sports betting beyond casinos, installing new self-service wagering kiosks at retailers across the state. The kiosks already available at Delaware's three casinos were installed at 89 sports lottery retailers statewide in June. In the District of Columbia, Washington, the Office of the Deputy Mayor for Education has announced the launch of a new school safety office, the first centralized safety hub for all schools in D.C. In Georgia, Columbia County, a waste company is seeking approval to build a concrete batch plant and waste transfer station east of Harlem on nearly 31 acres. The project would require rezoning and is valued at about $2 million at full build-out. Hawaii, Honolulu. Federal wildlife officials have downlisted the Hawaiian stilt from endangered to threatened after determining its population has recovered enough to reduce its extinction risk. In Idaho, Boise, Idaho Fish and Game said Timothy Hicks of Post Falls set a new state record with his almost 50-inch northern pike catch on Lake Penned Oriole in June, surpassing the previous mark by 3/4 of an inch. In Illinois, Springfield,
Christina Schutt, the longest-tenured executive director of the Abraham Lincoln Presidential Library and Museum, announced she'll be stepping down at the end of 2026, the end of a 5-year term. In Lebanon, Indiana. Indiana is considering the state's first off-grid power source to provide electricity temporarily to a Meta data center being built in Lebanon. In Iowa City, Iowa, Johnson County is considering a primary care clinic for unhoused individuals in Iowa City. The potential primary care clinic could be established within the winter shelter as soon as April of 2027. Kansas, Topeka. Cannon fire will be heard on July the 26th, outside the one-time home of a Topekan who helped spark the Civil War. A couple of blank rounds will be fired from a replica Civil War cannon outside the former home of John Ritchie, a radical abolitionist and Union Army officer, said retired Army Colonel Frank Stiltman. In Kentucky, Louisville is eyeing the Guinness World Records title of the longest internet literacy live stream. If it succeeds, this could become Kentucky's first record of good, which recognizes record-breaking feats centered around positive social impact, community service, and global empowerment. The event, 25 Hours, One Connected World, is set for September 24th and 5th. In Lafayette, Louisiana, Lafayette chef Chris Allen will represent Louisiana at the 22nd Annual Great American Seafood Cook-Off in New Orleans on July 25th, after winning the title of the 2026 King of Louisiana Seafood. In Maine, Kittery, a significant water leak at Portsmouth Naval Shipyard, the second of 3 months, resulted in water discoloration for Kittery Water District customers. The leak lasted the majority of the weekend. In Maryland, Baltimore, there were 307 stolen vehicles recovered at seaports by the U.S. Customs and Border Protection Baltimore Field Office last year, a 23% increase from the previous year. In Massachusetts, Boston, Governor Maura Healey signed into law a bill creating a new free specialty license plate to honor fallen law enforcement officers. In Michigan, Muskegon County, a nearly 6-foot lake sturgeon was found dead in the middle of a road in Muskegon County, where there is no legal lake sturgeon fishing water. The 71-inch fish was likely taken from the White River, according to the department. Minnesota, St. Paul. On July the 14th, Governor Tim Walz participated in the ceremonial signing of the state's new bipartisan Grandparents Happy Hour Bill, which allows nursing homes and assisted living facilities to serve alcoholic beverages to residents and their guests during events without obtaining a traditional retail liquor license. Mississippi, Hinds County. Hinds County Sheriff Tyree Jones confirmed a detention officer was fired following an internal investigation into the July the 3rd beating death of inmate Milan Butler at the Raymond Detention Center. In Missouri, Branson. A Branson newspaper, along with the other publications it owned and its printing plant, has abruptly shuttered, causing issues for smaller papers around the region. In Montana, Bozeman, state officials and agricultural leaders marked the opening of a new $58 million combined state laboratories at Montana State University, consolidating 3 major labs to modernize research, disease testing, and diagnostics for the state's agriculture industry. In Omaha, Nebraska, the University of Nebraska Medical Center has opened a new residence hall, even as the University of Nebraska system faces a state-mandated $36 million budget cut. In Carson City, Nevada, the growing number of deaths in Nevada prisons prompted scrutiny from state lawmakers, who were told by corrections officials that 166 people have died in custody since 2024. In Durham, New Hampshire, professionals seeking to expand their business skills have new options at the University of New Hampshire Peter T. Paul College of Business and Economics. The college is launching 4 new online graduate certificates designed to offer targeted flexible learning, according to a community announcement.
In New Jersey, Sanderston, the New Jersey School of Conservation will remain open after the community rallied to help secure $1.3 million in funding in the state's budget. In New Mexico, Santa Fe. Santa Fe Parks and Open Space is rebuilding the tree canopy at the Fort Marcy complex by planting more than 3 dozen replacement trees after removing 12 large Siberian elms last year. In New York, New York, a third person has died from Legionnaire's disease, just days after New York City health officials said cases were slowing and the source of the outbreak was seemingly eradicated in Manhattan's Upper East Side. In North Carolina, Raleigh. North Carolina is one of the best states for conducting business, according to a study from CNBC. The Tar Heel State ranked in the top 3 states for business in the U.S., according to CNBC's 2026 numbers. In North Dakota, Bismarck, FEMA has approved more than $680,000 in post-disaster funding for North Dakota to help communities recover and protect infrastructure from future hazards. Ohio, Wilberforce. Ohio's only public historically black university overcharged students and racked up penalties for missed pension payments amid widespread financial problems as recently as mid-2023, according to a new state audit. Central State University has faced a myriad of problems with finances and building maintenance in recent years. Oklahoma, Oklahoma City. Oklahoma City is once again ranked at the bottom of the list of the nation's fittest cities in an updated 2026 ranking. The annual fitness index published by the American College of Sports Medicine and Elevance Health Foundation ranks the nation's 100 most populous cities on personal health and community environmental health indicators. Oregon, Cannon Beach. A small town on the Oregon coast earned a spot on a new list of must-visit destinations across the U.S. Travel website Why Travel listed Cannon Beach as one of the small towns that should be included on any Oregon road trip. In Pennsylvania, York, a project to beautify Cadorus Creek could come next year. All the background pieces should be in place for construction of the $40.5 million first phase to begin sometime next year. In Rhode Island, Providence, the Rhode Island State Police have captured a former doctor from East Greenwich who vanished during his rape trial 21 years ago. Ronald Fisher, one of Rhode Island's most wanted fugitives, was arrested after his 56-foot sailboat was intercepted off the coast of New Jersey. In South Carolina, Greenville, the city of Greenville has officially begun a $1.7 million endeavor to repave the city's streets, most in need of repair. In South Dakota, Kyle, the murder of Oglala Sioux tribe member Alton Mestesh is under investigation by the FBI, which is offering a $25,000 reward for information that leads to the arrest and conviction of those responsible. In Tennessee, Sumner County, residents of Sumner County will soon have access to expanded health care services, including the county's only inpatient pediatric unit at the High Point Health Sumner Station campus. The almost $60 million project is expected to bring advanced cardiac care, surgical capabilities, and more inpatient services closer to home. In Texas, Lubbock, for the first time in nearly 80 years, the Texas Tech University football stadium will no longer include the name of Jones. Texas Tech Athletics announced the previously named Jones AT&T Stadium will now be called Galaxy Stadium. In Utah, Salt Lake City, Governor Spencer Cox said he's returning authority over firework restrictions to local municipalities for the upcoming Pioneer Day weekend, as wildfire danger varies widely across Utah. In Montpelier, Vermont, Vermont officials are encouraging residents to reflect on and protect the state's lakes as part of a statewide observance recognized by Governor Phil Scott. July has been proclaimed Lakes Appreciation Month, seeking to highlight the value of Vermont's more than 800 lakes and ponds. In Virginia, Petersburg,
Petersburg Area Transit says it's actively addressing issues with air conditioning on its buses after a Hopewell resident emailed every single member of the Petersburg City Council complaining that the buses were too hot to ride. In Washington, Kitsap County, Fishline will begin farming fresh produce in an effort to break down cost barriers to nutritious food in North Kitsap. A statement from the community non-profit announced Fishline signed a lease to farm 2 acres of Peterson Farm in Clear Creek Valley to help provide for North Kitsap communities facing food insecurity. In West Virginia, Charleston, Governor Patrick Morrissey recently announced a $75 million project to rehabilitate the Charleston's Eugene A. Carter Memorial Bridge, also known as the Fort Hill Bridge, aimed at improving safety and extending the structure's lifespan. In Wisconsin-Madison, a Madison utility is seeking its own plan to hold tech companies responsible for costs associated with data centers. Madison Gas and Electric filed a plan with the State Public Service Commission to create a separate electric rate for hyperscale data centers. In Wyoming, Casper. Casper officials say new irrigation automation and conservation measures have cut water use by 38% and saved about 100,000 this fiscal year, with upgraded systems and targeted turf recovery efforts continuing across city parks. Highlight Florida. In Palm Beach, a Florida butterfly, notable for a brocade of blue on midnight dark wings and a firework red abdomen, was dragged from the abyss of extinction by cunning naturalists who rediscovered the ecological treasure in the late 1970s. Instead of alerting government wildlife officials to the presence of the Atala butterfly 3 decades ago, which may have brought a blockade of federal rules down on the population, butterfly enthusiasts spread the caterpillars of the Atala through South Florida, leading to a resurgence that's found them as far north as Gainesville and Tampa as the climate warms. Huddle Up in Sport for an off-season primer by Nate Davis. No need to keep it 100, believe it or not. The 2026 NFL regular season was only 50 days away as of yesterday. If you check out the league's 24/7 365 news cycle during the alleged off-season, then you've missed a lot, including major trades in June, some new scheduling wrinkles, an averted strike by the officials, politics briefly encroaching on one young team's locker room, and an apparent football version of Fatal Attraction hovering one of last season's Super Bowl entries, to say nothing of the typical roster churn stirred by free agency and the draft. In the name of a refresher prior to the widespread opening of training camps and the defending champion Seattle Seahawks hosting the New England Patriots 7 weeks from today, there are 50 things that you could know ahead of the first kickoff of the 2026 campaign that counts. Number one, in case you'd also tuned out the worldwide leader of late, Super Bowl 61 will be the first broadcast by ESPN in its 47-year history. Super Sunday will also fall on Valentine's Day for the first time in its existence, while also being staged on President's Day weekend for the first time, meaning the Super Bowl is basically now a bona fide national holiday that even allows for sleeping in on a Monday morning. Number two, the Super Bowl will also be played at SoFi Stadium for the second time since the venue opened in 2020. The Los Angeles Rams defeating the Cincinnati Bengals 23-20 in Super Bowl 56 to cap the 2021 season. Rematch, everyone? Number three, calling a Week 1 game a rematch seems a bit overblown, 7 months after the Seahawks embarrassed the Patriots in Super Bowl 60, but it will be just the third time that the most recent Super Bowl participants square off in the subsequent season opener, and the first since the Broncos and Panthers kicked off the 2016 season. Number four, sticking with the Super Bowl theme, only four of the NFL's 32 teams still have not played in one. A year removed from being the NFC's number one playoff seed, can the Detroit Lions, the only franchise to go 0-60 on the Super Bowl front, get to LA next February
on the heels of a last-place finish in 2025. Might they even face the Houston Texans or Jacksonville Jaguars playoff teams last season? Stranger things have happened, though we are going to preemptively count out the Cleveland Browns again. Number 5. Super Bowl 60 MVP Kenneth Walker III left the Seahawks in March to join the Kansas City Chiefs.

0: However, only three teams have ever won a Lombardi Trophy the season after losing a Super Bowl. Though the Tom Brady-led 2018 Patriots were one of them, the only one to turn the trick in the last five decades. And that's all we're going to have time for today with the USA Today. I hope that you enjoyed listening. I hope that you stay safe and well. And I won't be able to read for you next week, but I will look forward to reading for you the week after. This is Alison Davies saying goodbye.
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0: Welcome to Wednesday. You're listening to the Talking Information Center on this 22nd of July, 2026. We begin now the reading of the Wall Street Journal. With that, we say hello to George and Steve.
1: Thank you, John Shea. Welcome. It is our great pleasure to read for you this morning. We'll begin, as we always do, with the What's News column on the far left side of the front page of the journal. These are news briefs, little thumbnail sketches of articles, I'm sure all of which we'll get to as we move through the paper today. OpenAI said two AI systems it was testing broke out of their test environment, hacked their way onto the internet, and broke into another company. I wonder if they stole a car and then... Anyway, OpenAI named David Velez... OpenAI named David Velez, founder and global chief executive of Nubank, a Latin American digital services firm, and Robin Vince, the chief executive of Bank of New York Mellon, as directors. Major U.S. stock indexes rallied with the S&P 500, NASDAQ and Dow rising 0.9, 1.3, and 0.7% respectively. Novo Nordisk escalated the weight loss competition, suing Eli Lilly for allegedly using deceptive advertising. Novartis returned to sales growth in the second quarter as revenue from key drugs helped to offset patent expirations. Disney agreed to serve Kraft Heinz products at its North American properties and will permit the food company to use Disney characters on some goods in stores. Fenway Sports Group, the owner of the Boston Red Sox, is in talks to sell a minority stake in Britain's Liverpool Football Club. Northrop Grumman raised its guidance on the back of steady global demand fueled by military spending. Utz Brands, which I grew up with in Maryland, UTZ is the name of Brands, agreed to be taken privately by German salty snacks maker Intersnack Group at an enterprise value of about $2.9 billion. And finally, Hasbro raised its full-year outlook after swinging to a profit and logging higher revenue for the second quarter. Good morning, Steve.
2: Hello, George. Tech stocks rally ahead of earnings. Alphabet, Tesla, IBM set to report results Wednesday. NASDAQ gains 1.3% on the day. Article by Shraddha Dinesh. Stock snapped a three-day losing streak, carried by a recovery in chip stocks and hopes for strong earnings from one of America's biggest tech companies. The NASDAQ Composite saw the largest gains among major U.S. benchmarks, climbing 1.3%. The S&P 500 rose 0.9%. Monday's loss leader, the Dow Industrials, notched a gain of 0.7% or 385 points. Recent weakness among chip stocks has been fueled by fears that China's newest artificial intelligence players could disrupt the field. Others have been nervous that the fundamentals in the business, while promising, won't live up to valuations in the sector.

0: Most sanguine investors have noted that new competition from overseas doesn't eliminate the need for companies to continue to spend billions to support the AI build-out. It's just kind of a hiccup along the way to what's been a pretty long AI infrastructure spending cycle that's likely to continue, said Michael Aroney, chief investment strategist at State Street Investment Management. Some tech companies linked to the AI infrastructure returned to the forum Tuesday that has made them investor darlings for months. SanDisk, Micron, and Seagate Technology jumped more than 10%, while Intel, Advanced Micro Devices, and Applied Materials all moved higher by at least 7%. The Philadelphia Semiconductor Index jumped 5.2%, its biggest one-day gain in a month. Oil benchmarks continued their upward march. Brent crude surpassed $90 and saw its sixth gain in seven sessions. The price rose by $1.79 a barrel to $91.01, the highest closing value for Brent crude futures since June 10th. The U.S. benchmark advanced 2% to $84.91. Treasury yields are also ticking up as inflation fears build, not because of a confident rotation into stocks, according to Mark Malik, chief investment officer at Siebert Financials. The markets are behaving right, but for the wrong reasons, he said. The yield on the 10-year U.S. Treasury note rose 0.03 percentage point to 4.628%. Malik said stock investors focused on buying the dip are missing the forest for the trees, looking past inflationary forces that should be driving valuations down. Alphabet will be the first major hyperscaler this quarter to report its earnings. Its results are due Wednesday. IBM and Intel also report this week, as does Tesla. Investors are closely following Alphabet's capital expenditure guidance, as a pullback would indicate cooling AI investment. George.
1: President prepares new tack in tariff campaign, reshaping the levies, the legal backing, after court ruling tees up more uncertainty. It's written by Gavin Bade and Matt Grossman. Washington. President Trump is preparing to shape the legal justification for his tariff regime this week and push negotiations with North American trading partners into high gear, setting off a new phase of trade uncertainty for businesses after months of relative calm. When the Supreme Court in February struck down most of the Trump's second-term tariffs, he immediately replaced the illegal duties with a temporary 10% tariff that applied to nearly all U.S. imports. That 10% duty is legally limited to 150 days, which ends early Friday. The interim period ushered in relative stability in the trade policy as officials crafted a new set of levies to replace it, a welcome relief for trade-reliant firms buffeted by constant policy shifts over the past year. The calm is ending. U.S. Trade Representative Jamison Greer said on CNBC on Tuesday that he expects new tariff action soon, previewing replacement tariffs for the ones that expire Friday. And a day earlier, Trump said he would impose additional 50% tariffs on certain goods from Canada, a move that pressures the U.S.'s northern neighbor to renegotiate the U.S.-Mexico-Canada agreement. The Canada tariffs were separate from the sweeping global levies that Trump is trying to rebuild after the Supreme Court ruling. We're 3 days out from the page being turned, said Drew DeLong, a former State Department official, now at consulting firm Kearney. Many companies have been kind of lulled to sleep on the tariff front for the past 5 months, he said. After the Supreme Court said Trump overstepped his authority last year by using a 1970s emergency law to impose levies, the president's trade teams expected to impose duties under Section 301 of the Trade Act of 1974. Those are widely seen as more legally durable, but trade observers expect that overall, U.S. tariff rates won't change much in the short term under the new legal regime. In crafting the replacement tariffs, administration officials have said they would devise levies at similar levels to the expiring levels. In March, Greer's office opened a tariff investigation into 60 economies it accused of not prohibiting the use of forced labor in supply chains. Early this month, it issued a preliminary finding in the investigation, proposing 10% tariffs on more than a dozen U.S. trading partners, including Canada, Mexico, and the European Union, and 12.5% tariffs on more than 40 nations, including China, India, Japan, and South Korea. All told, Greer has said the tariffs would cover 99% of U.S. trade. Steve.
0: And from the U.S. News section of today's Wall Street Journal, administration freezes Medicaid funds. Article by Liz Esley White. The Trump administration is freezing more than $1 billion in Medicaid funding to California and Minnesota. Health and Human Services Secretary Robert F. Kennedy Jr. and Centers for Medicare and Medicaid Administrator Mehmet Oz said Tuesday that the freeze is part of an effort to prevent Medicaid fraud. The two states, both led by Democratic governors, can access the funds, the official said, if they provide documentation for some claims the health department has flagged as suspicious. If Governor Gavin Newsom or Governor Tim Walz wants this funding released, all they have to do is provide basic documentation showing that these services are legitimate and not fraudulent, Kennedy said. Walz of Minnesota and representatives for California's Newsom said the administration was targeting the states for political reasons. They're not punishing fraudsters. They're punishing children, seniors, working families, and people with disabilities, Walz said in a statement. HHS is deferring $867.5 million in Medicaid payments to California and $199 million to Minnesota. Officials didn't discuss why the two states were selected for the freeze. The funds under pause represent just a slice of what each state receives for Medicaid. Washington sends roughly $100 billion in Medicaid funding to California and about $10 billion to Minnesota each year. Oz described $3 million in claims in Minnesota that had documentation gaps, including, for example, for services provided to deceased people, and $42 million in payments to individuals flagged through fraud detection analytics, who may have previously defrauded the government. Oz said Minnesota had provided some documentation already that federal health officials are evaluating, but said California had different kinds of issues. Newsom's press office said on X, today's announcement from Dr. Oz is the same recycled political stunt we've seen before. Dr. Oz doesn't understand that we are saving, that's all in capital letters, taxpayers' money by keeping seniors and people with disabilities out of far more expensive nursing homes. This is the third deferral of Medicaid funds for Minnesota this year, which earlier saw $260 million and $91 million in funding frozen, according to the state. The Minnesota Department of Human Services said it already adopted several new practices to combat fraud, including a prepayment review and revalidating thousands of providers. George.
1: How London's planning rules keep housing unaffordable. Home construction is nearing a standstill thanks to regulation, increased building costs, and politics. It's strangling the city. It's written by Natasha Dangour. London. Shoreditch Works is the kind of real estate project big cities say they need. It aims to revitalize a rundown block in East London, delivering about 80 new homes, retail space for several thousand workers, a green tech incubator, and new pedestrian lanes and public space. Developers have spent 4 years trying to convince authorities to approve their plan, submitting more than 9,000 pages in documentation. Local planning officers denied the bid earlier this year, saying it, quote, lacked detail. The UK capital is at a crisis point. Home construction is nearing a standstill thanks to a toxic mix of Byzantine regulations, increased building costs, high interest rates, and politics. London has an official annual target of 88,000 new homes. It broke ground on just 4,170 housing units in 2024 to 2025, according to the data from the Center for Policy Studies, a center-right think tank. During that period, the population grew by about 100,000. Even among older cities in industrialized nations, where it's often hard to find space to build, London stands out. It would need to build 1.1 million more homes to reach the Western European average of homes per capita, according to the CPS. The failure to build doesn't just hold consequences for the livability of a city. It has knock-on effects that can distort the economy, politics, and social mobility. The capital city, one of the few bright spots in the UK economy, is dimming under the strain. Economic growth and productivity has taken a hit. Construction employment in London has weakened by 21% since 2017, according to government data. In the last quarter of 2025, work stopped on more than 5,000 homes at some 50 development sites, often because the building contractor went bust. Sky-high prices have weakened demand, while construction costs continue to climb. It's holding London back, which is holding back the entire country, said Anthony Breach, Director of Policy and Research at the Center for Cities think tank. Cities across the Western world are struggling to address housing and affordability crises, squeezing residents and developers alike and breeding discontent. In London, the crisis has had far-reaching consequences. It's strangling the city, said Paul Rickard, CEO of property developer Pocket Living. First-time home buyers are now pay an average of £500,000 or around $672,000. That's 10 times the average annual salary, up from about 7.5 times in 2010. And the amount of space they get to enjoy ranks last among wealthy Western cities, with fewer square feet per person than Manhattan. Those who can't afford to buy spend years paying artificially high rent. Renters today spend 42% of their income on housing costs, up from 15% in the 1950s and 60s, delaying their ability to save or start a family, leaving many feeling alienated and disillusioned. Like many people his age, 34-year-old Nye Jones shares an apartment and sees little prospect of being able to buy a place of his own. He pays around £1,000 rent per month, excluding bills, and has to be careful how he spends his money if he wants to save anything. In the winter, it means trying to avoid putting the heating on to help with bills, he said. High rents have forced Lawrence Fredericks, 25, to move 6 times in 3 years. Steve.
0: Kraft Heinz, Disney forge wide alliance. The multi-year deal is part of the food giant's effort to reinvigorate items. Article by Jesse Newman. Mickey Mouse, meet Kraft Mac and Cheese. Kraft Heinz and Disney struck a deal that gives the food conglomerate a foothold in one of America's most enduring entertainment empires. Under the multi-year partnership, Disney will serve Kraft Heinz products at its properties throughout North America, and Kraft Heinz will be able to use Disney's characters on some goods in stores. The agreement makes Kraft Heinz the exclusive provider of some condiments, macaroni and cheese, and cream cheese at Disney's North American parks and resorts, and on the Disney Cruise Line. The deal enables Kraft Heinz to use Disney characters and stories across 10 of the food company's brands, including Heinz, Philadelphia, and Kraft Mac and Cheese. It also extends to Disney Studios and streaming platforms, where Kraft Heinz will fund content co-created by the two entities. The alliance is part of a push by Kraft Heinz to breathe new life into its decades-old brands and revive sales after years of decline. The company said the deal represents the next step in a strategy to expand beyond grocery shelves and into immersive experiences and experiential commerce. That's what marketing is about today, said Nicholas Amaya, Kraft Heinz's new head of its North American business. It's about creating experiences that are memorable. Think condiment stations at Disneyland with ketchup dispensers shaped like Star Wars lightsabers, Amaya said in an interview. Other possibilities, Cinderella mac and cheese, or jet-puffed marshmallows marketed with images of Olaf, the frozen snowman. Disney operates 2 sprawling resorts in the U.S., in Anaheim, California, and Orlando, Florida. Both properties include several theme parks, hotels, and restaurants. Earlier this year, Kraft Heinz signed a deal with the National Football League that aims to boost the presence of Heinz condiments at stadiums across the country while allowing the food company to use NFL-related material in its own marketing and advertising. The deals are rolling out under Kraft Heinz's new chief executive, Steve Callalane, who took the Chicago company's reins earlier this year and initially was expected to carry out a complex corporate breakup. Instead, he changed course, saying he could fix Kraft Heinz's problems. Less than 2 months into his tenure, Kraft Heinz appointed Amaya, with whom Callalane had worked closely at cereal maker Kellogg and Kellanova, the snack business that split off from Kellogg in 2023. Callalane said earlier this year that Kraft Heinz plans to spend $600 million on marketing, sales, research and development, and other areas to fuel a recovery in its U.S. business. George.
1: Utilities to limit AI-tied bill hikes. It's written by Meredith McGraw and Amrith Ramkumar. Washington. The nation's largest utilities and developers of data centers have signed on to President Trump's pledge to pay more for the electricity needed to run artificial intelligence models, hoping to quell a backlash that has fueled protests and political proposals to halt the AI boom. NextEra Energy, Duke Energy, Equinix, and Digital Realty are among the nearly 200 entities committing to the president's promise aimed at ensuring AI's energy consumption doesn't push up electric bills for consumers across the country, according to a White House list of signatories obtained by the Wall Street Journal. Trump is expected to announce the new commitments at a Thursday event at the Environmental Protection Agency, a White House official said. Republican governors, including Louisiana's Jeff Landry and Georgia's Brian Kemp, also signed the pledge and are expected to attend. The new commitments mean that signatories account for some 80% of all power delivered to U.S. homes and businesses, the official said. The pledges could prove difficult to enforce because power prices are often decided by state regulators and electricity buyers and sellers. But they represent the strongest effort by the White House and private sector to fight anger about AI. Rising electricity prices and opposition to new data centers have driven concerns among industry executives that more of the facilities that power models will have to move overseas, potentially challenging an engine of the economy. Chinese AI model developers recently released tools that impressed Western investors and industry analysts, adding to an already frenetic industry competition. Last week, Trump blasted New York Governor Kathy Hochul's executive order barring the construction of data centers for a year until regulatory and environmental frameworks are created. Trump called the order a, quote, terrible decision and said the taxes and jobs from data centers amount to, quote, liquid gold. Many other states and towns have proposed similar moratoriums, while Senator Bernie Sanders, independent from Vermont, has introduced a bill that would impose a federal data center ban. The success of progressive Democrats in recent primaries in fueling fears among tech executives of increased regulation and actions targeting the AI industry. Steve.
0: And from the business and finance section, unease seen under market surface, article by Spencer Jacob. The stock market is a lot like a duck at the moment. It's gliding along the water, occasionally changing direction or ruffling its feathers. Beneath the surface, though, investors are paddling furiously to navigate shifting financial currents. Today's the market's closely watched fear gauge. The CBOE Volatility Index, or VIX, uses option prices to get a rough measure of how much choppiness investors expect in the S&P 500 index in the coming 30 days. At 17.5, it's below the index's long-term average. But look at how much traders are paying to hedge against big moves up or down in individual stocks, and a totally different picture emerges. That can be seen from a related measure, VIXEQ, which is above 50. It's derived from a similar calculation for each stock in the index, weighted by market value. Individual stock volatility is always higher, but the gap between the two just hit a record. Investors aren't bracing for some shocking development that would cause a market swoon, but they are unusually concerned about some specific stocks and sectors, according to Citadel Security strategist Scott Rubner. Mostly, those are the momentum stocks, like chip makers, that have gyrated with waxing and waning AI optimism. A similar split can be seen in a much simple measure. The divergence between market price and breadth has never been higher. BTIG technical analyst Jonathan Krinsky wrote, according to a Monday note, there have been 52 trading days so far this year when the index went in one direction, but a majority of the S&P 500 stocks went the other way. That now ties tumultuous 2000 for the third highest number of instances this century. Since July isn't over yet, 2026 will likely break the record. Instances were also high in 2023 and 2024, when tech stocks were the only game in town. But that has now changed. Much like the peak tech bubble year, serious doubts seem to have emerged about many stalwarts. Earlier this year, software stocks, once market darlings, became toxic as artificial intelligence models' coding capabilities spooked investors. More recently, chip stocks flipped within days from powering the market to entering their own bear trend. The Magnificent Seven are lagging too. Divergence can be the hallmark of a rally when a new industry has taken the market baton, but also a preview of broad market trouble. BTIG's analysts write that as the relationship between stocks normalize, it's likely to be a result of everything catching down to the recent pullback in AI names, rather than AI names catching up to everything else. George.
1: U.S. manufacturer to build sea drones used by Ukraine. Deal to make the battle-tested boats could kick off wider sharing of weaponry. It's written by Shelby Holliday and Alistair McDonald. An American manufacturer will, for the first time, begin producing drone boats designed and battle-tested by Ukraine as the Pentagon seeks to expand its arsenal of autonomous weapons. The deal has been struck as the U.S. begins to use sea drones in combat. American drone boats attacked an Iranian submarine and ship facility at a naval base located on the Strait of Hormuz earlier this month in a kamikaze mission. The manufacturing deal also comes as the U.S. and Ukraine move to increase sharing of weaponry. President Trump recently said he would consider allowing Ukraine to manufacture American Patriot missile interceptors, which the U.S. has drained in the Middle East and which Ukraine needs to counter Russian attacks. A longer-term White House-sponsored attempt to access Ukrainian technology and expertise has moved slowly. The drone boats, known as Maguras, it's M-A-G-U-R-A-S, will be manufactured by Portland, Oregon-based Recon Craft, which makes boats for Special Operations Forces. A memorandum of understanding between Recon Craft and Magura maker U-Force was signed at the Ukrainian embassy in Washington last week. The deal is considered a, quote, teaming agreement, T-E-A-M, ING, under which both companies provide supplies, equipment, and workers, according to executives. Recon Craft co-founder Joe Silkowski said the goal is to make hundreds or even thousands of Maguras a year at facilities in Oregon and South Carolina. Executives declined to disclose the value of the deal. This partnership sets an important precedent, said Ukrainian Ambassador Olga Stefanishina. I'm confident it will encourage many other companies to follow its example and deepen U.S.-Ukrainian defense industrial cooperation. Ukraine, which is sensitive about sharing its military technology, has transformed warfare with its rapidly advancing arsenal of air, land, and sea drones. The country has used its low-cost, unmanned platforms to take out valuable Russian targets, including warships, aircraft, and infrastructure. Steve.
0: And this is from the Personal Journal section, which appears regularly in the Wall Street Journal. The Good, the Bad, and the Tardy Airlines, article by Don Gilbertson. The following items first appeared in Don Gilbertson's weekly travel newsletter. How are your summer travels going? I heard from several travelers with flight issues recently, so I thought it was the perfect time to check in on how the major U.S. airlines are performing. Consider it an early look at how the race for our annual ranking of the country's best and worst airlines is shaping up halfway into the year. I asked Cirium, an aviation analytics company, to pull on-time and flight cancellation stats for two time periods. Let's start with the winners and losers, since the vacation rush began in earnest between June 1st and July 13th. Here's what stands out. Most flight cancellations. JetBlue and American, each with cancellation rates at or near 3%. Frontier was next at 2.19%. Fewest flight cancellations. Allegiant at under 1%, followed by Southwest, 1.07%, and Alaska at 1.35%. Tardiest. Southwest Airlines with a dismal on-time arrival rate of 65.24%. No other airline was under 70%. Allegiant and Frontier barely cracked 70%. Most on time. Alaska, 80.2%. Delta, 80.07%. And United, 76.06%. Pulling back the lens, here's where things stood for the year-to-date from January through July 13th. Most flight cancellations, American Airlines at 3.04, followed by JetBlue 2.98 and Delta 2.31. Fewest flight cancellations, Allegiant at under 1%. Southwest was next at 1.09%, followed by Alaska at 1.26%. Tardiest, Frontier, Southwest, and JetBlue. We're in a photo finish here, all hovering around 73%. Most on time, Alaska, 82.62%, Delta, 81.16%, and United, 79.61%. Rental surprises. Read those car rental receipts closely before you leave the lot. A reader traveling in Europe said he was surprised to find a $60 charge for returning his car 2.5 hours early in Switzerland. Kurt said it was an error and refunded the charge. Travel math. 665. This year's hotel guest satisfaction score on a 1,000-point scale, according to the latest North American Hotel Guest Satisfaction Index study from J.D. Power. That was up 13 points from a year ago, despite a rise in room rates. United's seating. United Airlines continues to drum up more ways to jazz up economy class and boost revenue. First, there was Relax Row. And last week, it announced plans to add a row of economy plus seats with more elbow room on 50 new Airbus A321 XLR planes. How will it do this? By blocking the middle seat and putting a shared table there. Sounds so pandemic era, no? Others liken it to European business class. The seats will go on sale later this year, so no word yet on upsell. Cheers and jeers. Cheers to the front desk at the Andaz Miami for removing $70 resort fee. However, hesitantly, when I asked. The beachfront hotel was lovely, but it was difficult to reach guest services on multiple occasions, and there was construction outside my room. As I've said before, if something goes wrong during a stay, ask for some form of compensation. Jeers to powdered creamer in hotel rooms. Too many hotels to mention. A broken power outlet in my row on American Airlines flight, and the continuing problem of rideshare companies upselling on an extra comfort car only to send a mediocre car with weird smells. Best wishes for Sally, for Sully. Miracle on the Hudson pilot Chesley Sully Sullenberger announced he's been diagnosed with early-stage Alzheimer's. I was covering Phoenix-based U.S. Airways when he landed flight 1549 in the river in early 2009, saving 155 lives. George.
1: Well, one more article related to airline safety. Headline, phones, power banks pose in-flight fire risk. Spontaneous blazes involving lithium-ion batteries cause injuries and disruption. It's written by Julia Amon and Benjamin Katz. Minutes after Alaska Airlines Flight 2117 had lifted from the runway, a phone and power bank sitting in a passenger's lap burst into flames. The fire scorched the passenger's arms and legs before she tossed the devices into the aisle, where flight attendants scrambled to get them into a fireproof bag to quell the blaze. Pilots declared an emergency, dropped oxygen masks in the cabin, and turned back to Wichita, Kansas. The incident from earlier this year is just one example of what airlines and regulators say is the fastest growing safety threat to air travel: phones, power banks, and vapes spontaneously catching fire mid-flight. Those and other personal devices have lithium-ion batteries, which are prone to bursting into flames when they malfunction or overheat. While the threat isn't new, the industry's assessment of the risks has heightened as passengers bring more devices on board. This is a critical safety area, said Hassan Shahidi, chief executive of the Flight Safety Foundation, a nonprofit. We've seen over the years an increasing number of these incidents. In the U.S., incidents have more than doubled since 2019, according to Federal Aviation Administration data. Figures for 2026 are on track to surpass last year's record, with roughly 2 confirmed events recorded each week since January. In recent months, airlines across the globe rolled out new rules aimed at reducing the risk of cabin fires. American Airlines, Delta, and Southwest have all banned power banks from overhead lockers and restricted their use in flight. Germany's Lufthansa, Hong Kong's Cathay Pacific, and Singapore Airlines have taken similar steps. Aviation regulators have also issued guidelines to flight crews and sought to raise awareness of the dangers among passengers. It really is one of the top, if not the top, safety risks in the world right now, said Jonathan Nicholson, a spokesman for the UK Civil Aviation Authority. Even a low-level incident could develop into something far more serious. Britain recorded more than 100 incidents of devices overheating last year, a 98% surge from 2024, the country's aviation regulator said. Efforts to prevent this from happening gained urgency after an Air Busan flight in South Korea last year was consumed by a fire caused by a power bank in an overhead bin. 27 people suffered injuries and the aircraft was destroyed. The incident spurred regulators to introduce a spate of new rules and procedures. Those include a ban on e-cigarettes and power banks in checked luggage, as well as restrictions on the use of portable batteries on board. Steve.
0: Well, George, this might be a first reading for us.
1: Oh, boy.
0: The Wall Street Journal. As you folks may or may not know, there is a sports section daily in the Wall Street Journal, and you also might know we're broadcasting from Marshfield, Massachusetts, which is about 30 miles south of Boston, so this article is interesting to a lot of us. The miraculous winning streak that has transformed the Red Sox. 4 weeks ago, Boston had the worst record in the American League and were preparing to sell at the trade deadline. After an unbeaten run, they have resurrected their season and are back in the playoff hunt. Article by Jaron Diamond. Just 4 weeks ago, the Boston Red Sox were more stomach-churning than a bowl of clam chowder left in the New England sun. They had the worst record in the American League, putting them 15 and a half games behind the division, and division leader, and 6 games out of the wild card. They were still reeling from the dramatic firing of manager Alex Cora and 5 of his coaches that threw the organization into turmoil. The only question left was which prospects they might receive once they traded their few useful players at the deadline. But what's happened since is so shocking that you'd be forgiven for wondering if Ted Williams and Kyle Yastrzemski had been cloned in the lab at MIT. The Red Sox have suddenly transformed into a juggernaut, a stunning turnaround that has reshaped the entire pennant race. They were riding a miraculous 14-game winning streak entering Tuesday's play. It is the franchise's longest winning streak since 1946, a time when Johnny Pesky was the team's starting shortstop and not yet the namesake of Fenway Park's right field foul line. And also George Krein in 1946 was only 8 years old. All told, entering Tuesday, the Red Sox were a major league leading best 19-2 since June 25th, propelling them from the abyss and into a wild card spot. We weren't a good team, and that was a fact, ace pitcher Sonny Gray said this weekend. But we've always had it in us, and we are a good team. They've certainly looked like one lately, led by Gray and a standout bullpen. The Red Sox have had dominant pitching during their resurgence. Their once-anemic offense has woken up, in part thanks to a much-needed contribution from off-season acquisition Caleb Durbin, who blasted the game-winning home run in Monday's victory over the Baltimore Orioles. Boston has outscored its opponents 82-29 over the stretch, even with ace pitcher Garrett Crochet and star outfielder Roman Anthony both out with injuries that have sidelined them for months. And the Red Sox aren't doing this against cellar dwellers. They have recently completed sweeps against the AL's 3 best teams, the Tampa Bay Rays, New York Yankees, and Chicago White Sox. They also beat up on the New York Mets early this month, but so did everybody else. That's important when you're feeling like you're winning games against clubs that have a chance to be in the playoffs. Interim manager Chad Tracy said. A run like this once seemed all but impossible back in April. That's when Chief Baseball Officer Craig Breslow dismissed Cora, who managed the Red Sox to a World Series championship in 2018, and a large chunk of his staff. Retired catcher Jason Veritek, a franchise icon who won titles with Boston in 2004 and 2007, was also removed from his coaching role. The Red Sox said at the time that he'd be reassigned within the organization. The moves were unpopular in the clubhouse, drawing rebukes from Red Sox players. It didn't help that Tracy's first 2 months after being promoted from AAA didn't appear to change much, casting doubts on Breslow's future at the helm of the front office. Now, if the Red Sox keep this up, Tracy could emerge as an unlikely candidate for manager of the year. I won't shy away from what we're doing, Tracy said. It's pretty incredible. It's a fun ride, and we want to keep it going. The Red Sox renaissance also has significant implications far beyond Boston. Before this, the Red Sox were expected to be sellers at the August 3rd trade deadline. Contending teams were lining up to potentially acquire Gray, slugging first baseman Wilson Contreras, or flame-throwing closer Aroldis Chapman. In a crowded AL postseason field, Boston players were going to be among the most desirable assets on the market. Now the calculus has changed, with the Red Sox positioned to add to their roster over the coming weeks in an effort to extend their season deep into October. The decreased supply will only raise the prices for the many buyers hoping to patch holes for the stretch run. Breslow, a Yale graduate who spent 12 seasons pitching for 7 MLB clubs, has yet to declare his direction publicly. Although with the Red Sox winning every day and rapidly climbing the standings, he probably doesn't have to. I feel like, Durbin said, we've flipped the script. George.
1: Although I have to say, as a Red Sox fan, I have to now assume that what you just read is going to jinx the Red Sox.
0: Oh, you are 100% correct. It's over.
1: It's over. See, Steve has the accent. I don't.
0: Yeah.
1: Ozempic maker sues rival Lilly over ads. It's run by Alex Janin. Novo Nordisk filed a lawsuit against rival Eli Lilly, arguing that the Indianapolis drug maker used deceptive advertising to mislead consumers in the latest escalation of the weight loss wars. Complaint filed in a district court in New Jersey accuses Eli Lilly of using outdated studies to promote its branded GLP-1 drugs, Mounjaro and Zepbound, as helping consumers lose significantly more weight on average than Novo Nordisk's Ozempic and Wegovy. In reality, Novo Nordisk said more recent data shows that the company's drugs can help patients lose a comparable amount of weight as Eli Lilly's. It is the most direct hit between the two companies fighting for control of the nearly $80 billion weight loss drug market. Lilly was able to quickly take market share from Novo by promoting the superior weight loss benefits of its shot. But now Novo is fighting to change that narrative with newer data. In recent months, Eli Lilly ran an advertisement promoting the results of a company-sponsored study comparing the highest doses of its obesity medication, Zepbound, with lower doses of Novo Nordisk's obesity medication, Wegovy. Novo Nordisk sent a cease and desist letter to Eli Lilly in April, demanding that the company suspend the advertising, but said it didn't receive a response. Subsequently, according to the lawsuit, Eli Lilly noted in the ad that a higher-dose version of Wegovy wasn't included in the study. Novo said in the complaint that the text disclaimer wasn't as obvious as the ad's 50-pound versus 33-pound weight loss comparison. A spokesperson for Eli Lilly defended the use of the study results, calling them the most direct scientific evidence available, and adding that the trial was, quote, robustly designed and, quote, well conducted. Rather than compete on the merits of its products, Novo is asking a court to stop Lilly from communicating the results of that trial, the spokesperson said. We stand firmly behind our advertising. The comparison trial found that participants taking tirzepatide, marketed as Zepbound, lost an average of 20.2% of their body weight. Those who took semaglutide, which is marketed as Wegovy, lost an average of 13.7%. That translated to an average loss of roughly 50 pounds and 33 pounds, respectively, for patients with an average starting weight of about 249 pounds. The 50 versus 33-pound claim that Eli Lilly highlights in its ad is the problem, said Novo Nordisk's senior vice president and group general counsel John Kuckelman. They're leaving consumers with the mistaken impression that the Lilly product is vastly superior to the Novo product, said Kuckelman. In reality, it's not superior at all. Steve.
0: And from the Herd in the Street section of today's Wall Street Journal, buying gold's dip makes sense. The precious metal can still hedge against major risks as the Iran conflict drags on. Gold has suffered a rough few months, tarnishing the bull case for the metal, but it still has a role to play in investor portfolios, and now is a good time to buy the dip. A years-long rally in the precious metal came to an end, oddly enough, with the Iran war. Since hostilities began on February 28th, gold is down 22%. This seems paradoxical. Should a geopolitical crisis that unleashes global price pressures be positive for an asset often billed as a hedge against inflation and instability? Investors seem to be betting that the Federal Reserve will raise interest rates in response to inflation pressures, which would hurt gold's value relative to cash as it pays no yield. Historically, gold has tended to perform best when real inflation-adjusted interest rates are falling, said Giovanni Stanovo, commodity strategist for the UBS Chief Investment Office. In addition, there have been persistent market rumors that central banks in the Middle East sold gold during the conflict to raise needed cash, though the only confirmed sale was by Turkey, Stanovo said. Turkey's central bank sold 81 metric tons of gold in the first half of this year, according to the World Gold Council, worth $10.6 billion at current prices. While gold's decline has been jarring, some additional perspective is still in order. Gold's 12-month price increase at 21% is still slightly better than the S&P 500. And neither reason for gold's decline during the crisis deals a death blow to its reputation as a useful risk hedge. Start with global central bank holdings. If indeed they found their gold reserves to be a useful source of liquidity during a crisis, that would actually reinforce the case for it as a reserve asset, notwithstanding the short-term price reaction. Gold buying by central banks has been elevated roughly since Russia's invasion of Ukraine in 2022. Data from the World Gold Council shows. That partly reflects a desire by countries outside the Western orbit to diversify away from U.S. dollars and reduce their exposure to sanctions. But demand hasn't been limited to the likes of Russia and China, indicating rising global wariness of geopolitical risks. The biggest net purchaser in the first half of the year was Poland, according to the council. As for the Fed, it is still unclear how it will actually respond to oil prices. Markets got a reprieve during the Iran ceasefire, but oil is again on an upward march after the recent resumption of hostilities. The Fed might raise rates, but that is far from certain. The market implied chances of a rate increase by September currently stand at around 50%, according to the CME FedWatch tool. New Fed Chairman Kevin Warsh's distaste for forward guidance only clouds the horizon further. So far, he has offered rhetoric promising price stability, but little else to go on. He has convened several task forces to examine everything from what drives inflation to the impact of artificial intelligence on productivity. These might not report back until the end of the year. One possibility is that the new Fed moves too slowly to respond to the oil price shock while it finds its intellectual bearings. That could allow broader inflation pressures to gather. Another is that the AI investment boom fizzles, pushing the Fed to loosen even as oil stays high because of geopolitical forces. Both these scenarios could mean falling real rates, and so would be positive for gold. Perhaps the best argument for gold is the behavior of stocks, which have kept advancing throughout most of the war. Equity investors overall remain highly optimistic on AI. Meanwhile, they are remarkably complacent about risks from Iran or anywhere else. In this environment, keeping some allocation in gold to hedge against the unforeseen is rational. When stocks are priced for a Goldilocks world, there is often value in gold. George.
1: Thanks, Steve. Militaries vie for more cotton to make ammo. It's written by Suni Engel Rasmussen. Bergerac, France. War planners today need deep reserves of drones, computing power, and cotton. NATO doesn't have enough. For all the digital wizardry emerging in war zones, armed combat still relies on explosive power, much of which comes from the same plants used to make T-shirts and bedsheets. Nitrocellulose, also known as gun cotton, is the indispensable chemical material in virtually all modern ammunition systems. Highly flammable, when treated with acid, it acts as a propellant, triggering a violent expansion of gas needed to launch artillery up to 70 miles. Gun cotton has historically been made from what are called linters, short fuzzy fibers left on cotton seeds after the main fibers are removed. The limited supplies are one of the biggest hurdles NATO faces as it seeks to build up ammunition stores to counter the growing might of Russia and China. Across the U.S.-led North Atlantic Treaty Organization, militaries are seeking to boost supplies of gun cotton. Another aim is to increase self-sufficiency in sourcing and processing while decreasing dependence on foreign suppliers. The U.S. grows most of its linters domestically, but wants to significantly boost cotton linter production and increase its capacity to convert it into nitrocellulose. In Europe, where farmers replaced cotton with other crops centuries ago, countries have long relied on China for linters and for manufactured gun cotton. They are now looking to expand their own production of gun cotton and assessing alternative natural precursors to make it. While building steel warheads and tanks takes time, ramping up production of nitrocellulose is even trickier. TNT, the explosive material in artillery shells, is also scarce, and Europe now has just a single factory that makes it in Poland. You can invest in all the production capacity you want, but for much of the industry today, the real problem is those critical inputs, nitrocellulose and TNT in particular, said Peter Russell, head of investor relations with the Czechoslovak Group, a leading European manufacturer of 155-millimeter artillery shells. The U.S. relies primarily on one nitrocellulose factory in Virginia, while Europe has several. At one in Bergerac in southern France, defense company Urenco recently restarted production. A robot assembly line packs nitrocellulose with the texture of toothpaste into cylinders shaped like large toiled paper rolls. Once dry, the highly flammable cylinders are sent to the front line, where gun crews stack up six of them into artillery systems, such as howitzers, depending on the distance they want to fire. To ensure self-reliance, it is crucial that Europe develops its own chemical capabilities, said Thierry Franco, chief executive of Urenco. But building new munitions factories in Europe is a challenge with current legal and bureaucratic restrictions. One result is that a 155-millimeter artillery shell usually includes components from half a dozen countries. We cannot have all the capabilities in one country, Franco says. We have to accept this cross-dependency between countries. Steve.
0: Airbus takes on Boeing in big jets. The European plane maker is weighing a stretched version of its A350 airliner. Article by Benjamin Katz and Drew Fitzgerald. Airbus is moving closer to a decision on launching a new aircraft model that would be among the biggest passenger jets ever made and place Boeing's long-delayed 777X directly in its crosshairs. The European plane maker has been weighing whether to lengthen the body of its existing A350, allowing airlines to carry more passengers, according to Tufan Bergen-Billick, chief executive of Rolls-Royce, the exclusive supplier of engines for the airframe. A decision on whether to proceed could come within the next 12 months, which would enable first delivery in the early 2030s, he said. A move would bring Airbus back into the market for the world's biggest passenger planes, a segment it abandoned after it discontinued its A380 double-decker in 2019. The Super Jumbo's demise left the runway clear for Boeing's coming 777X, which can seat as many as 450 passengers. An Airbus spokeswoman said the plane maker hadn't decided on whether to move forward with a new version of its widebody, often dubbed the A350-2000, but confirmed it was exploring options to expand its A350 lineup. Market demand for larger widebodies is real, and we're looking at potential evolutions of the A350 to meet that demand, she said. Boeing's 777X, an upgraded version of its popular 777, has been plagued by production and regulatory challenges that have delayed its entry into service by 7 years. Airbus has been exploring different options for stretching the A350, including a less ambitious expansion using the plane's existing XWB-84 engines, or a longer version that would use a new variant of that engine with more thrust and a wider diameter. Rolls-Royce's Ergen Billick told reporters at the UK's Farnborough International Air Show, "I don't think they've made a decision yet. We are working with them," he said, adding that it would take about 6 to 7 years to develop the engine and airframe. He deferred questions to his counterpart at Airbus, Guillaume Faury, but said his understanding was they were moving toward developing the bigger model, which would bring it to the firing line of Boeing's biggest 777X variant, the 777-9. Boeing CEO Kelly Ortberg, who took over at the helm of the U.S. plane maker in 2024, has been pushing to stabilize the American company's finances after multiple crises. That effort has included securing regulatory approval for the 777X and two new versions of the 737 MAX from the Federal Aviation Administration so it can start delivering those aircraft to customers. Ortberg last year unveiled a nearly $5 billion charge to cover delays and other setbacks in the 777X program. He said at the time that the accounting loss reflected how much longer it would take to clinch certification, pushing to the future revenue investors had hoped would roll in sooner. George.
1: Have you seen the movie The Great Escape?
0: Many times.
1: Okay. Well, this is a modern version of that, so stay tuned. OpenAI models escaped, hacked a company. It's written by Robert McMillan and Amrith Ramkumar. It's the stuff of cybersecurity nightmares. On Tuesday, OpenAI said two artificial intelligence systems it was testing broke out of their test environment, hacked their way onto the internet, and broke into another company. The victim was Hugging Face, a provider of open source AI tools. The cause was a cybersecurity benchmarking test that went very, very wrong. Hugging Face discovered the break-in early last week, saying that there had been unauthorized access to internal data sets and company credentials. The company wasn't sure whether customer or partner data had been compromised. At the time, the company also didn't know who was responsible, but the attack was so sophisticated that Hugging Face employees suspected it required a top-of-the-line, so-called frontier, cutting-edge AI model. Hugging Face chief executive Clement DeLange said in an X message that Twitter posted Tuesday. Turns out it did, he added. In a blog post on Tuesday, OpenAI said the culprits were a pair of its models. One was its latest product called GPT-5.6 Sol, S-O-L. The other was an even more capable pre-release model that the company didn't identify. The software had been configured, quote, for evaluation purposes, end quote, to be less likely to refuse hacking commands, OpenAI said. OpenAI had caged the models in a, quote, sandbox, a system that didn't have access to the internet. But during the test, the AI software used its hacking skills to break out. If tunneling, I'm guessing. It found a way to get online and then hacked into Hugging Face's network, OpenAI said. We consider this incident to be an unprecedented cyber incident involving state-of-the-art cyber capabilities, OpenAI said. You think? The company is working with Hugging Face to produce a more thorough report describing what happened. The AI system appeared to have decided to hack Hugging Face as the quickest route to answer a benchmark question, said Ariel Herbert Voss, chief executive of the cybersecurity firm Run Sybil. Steve?
0: Utz Brands agrees to be taken private. Article by Colin Kelleher. Utz Brands has agreed to be taken private by German salty snacks maker Intersnack Group at an enterprise value of about $2.9 billion. Intersnack would pay $14.25 a share in cash for Utz, the Hanover, Pennsylvania company said, a 91% premium to Monday's closing price of $7.45. Shares of Utz closed up 89% on Tuesday. Utz said founding Rice and Lissette family would still own half the company upon completion of the deal. The company said a special committee of independent directors, along with its independent financial and legal advisors, determined the deal was the best among the other potential options to deliver compelling, immediate, and certain value to its shareholders. In May, Utz said the first quarter sales rose, helped by branded salty snacks. It said it still expected sales for the year to grow between 2 and 3%. George.
1: Novartis returns to sales growth. It's run by Adria Calateyud. Novartis said it returned to sales growth in the second quarter as momentum from some of its key medicines and recent launches helped the company offset a hit from drugs that lost patent protection. The Swiss drug maker, which in recent years sharpened its focus on innovative medicines by unloading other businesses, such as generic drug maker Sandoz, is navigating what executives call the biggest patent cliff in the company's history. Heart drug Entresto, until recently Novartis's biggest moneymaker, went off patent last year, as did platelet booster Promacta and leukemia treatment Tasigna. Competition from lower-priced generic products eroded the group's sales and put pressure on its bottom line. The company expects core operating profit, one of its preferred earnings metrics, to decline by a low single-digit percentage this year. As a result, An outlook is reiterated on Tuesday. Thanks so much for listening. Please be sure to join us again tomorrow for another edition of the Wall Street Journal. Have a great day.

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Please get in touch. Our mailing address is 3209 Virginia Avenue, Fort Pierce, Florida.

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1: This is Anne reading from the Washington Post on Wednesday, July 22nd. Ukraine is teaching Russia a lesson. The U.S. should take notes. By Brady Efrick. Ukraine is ratcheting up the tempo of drone strikes pummeling Crimea, the peninsula annexed by Russian President Vladimir Putin in 2014. Russia has tried to shield its most valuable military assets by hardening aircraft shelters and beefing up air defense systems, but it has already paid a steep price. Kyiv's drones continue to punish critical infrastructure, and the fear of losing more expensive assets has pushed Russian ships and planes farther away from the front. Thanks to Ukraine's innovative campaign, U.S. military leaders have a rare chance to absorb battlefield lessons without taking casualties or losing pricey hardware. They should seize the opportunity to learn from observation instead of bloody experience. In August 2022, Ukrainian rockets slammed into Saki Air Base in Russian-occupied Crimea, damaging at least 9 aircraft. The attack succeeded because Russia had far fewer fortified aircraft shelters than it had planes, leaving much of its air force exposed. As Russia struggled for 3 years to adapt, Ukraine repeatedly destroyed aircraft with drone attacks. Russia didn't begin to seriously overhaul air bases with new shelters and hangars until 2025. Ukraine is still targeting these structures along with lower-hanging fruit like bridges, oil refineries, and railroads, but it's more difficult to damage dozens of aircrafts when they are dispersed and protected. Kyiv campaign against Russia's Black Sea fleet has taught the Kremlin a similar lesson about leaving valuable military hardware exposed. Much of the fleet has been driven from the Crimean Peninsula, and Russia must now dedicate resources to coastal helicopter patrols to hunt for Ukrainian drones. These helicopters are hunted themselves, threatened by naval drones armed with air defense missiles. Ukraine is also pioneering unmanned systems that travel completely submerged, a technology the United States, China, and other countries are developing. The U.S. can avoid enduring Russia's learning curve by more aggressively protecting air and sea assets before they get pummeled. Advanced American planes and ships can cost billions of dollars. Defense planners should make significant investments in protecting these assets from attack and observation. China has already taken steps to fortify its airfields using huge quantities of concrete, enough to pave a 4-lane highway from D.C. to Chicago. Iranian attacks on U.S. aircraft housed at bases in the Middle East have further demonstrated the damage that a resource-limited enemy can do when aircraft are left exposed on the ground. U.S. naval vessels, both in port and on patrol, should be prepared to detect and confront threats under the water, on the surface, and from the air at scale. That's what countering modern drone threats requires. Personnel working to support American naval vessels should also be trained to recognize and respond to innovative new threats, like small naval drones armed with missiles or swarms of airborne drones saturating defenses. Ukraine's strikes on Russian energy sites and transportation routes in Crimea also offer lessons on protecting resilient supply chains and ample stocks of munitions. As technology improves, militaries will have to contend with larger and smarter waves of drones targeting key sites. Having the right munitions, and enough of them, to confront these threats is essential. Even more vital is the speed with which a country can repair a damaged site. Ukraine knows this, which is why it targets the most complex and expensive components in Russian oil facilities to maximize the time they are offline. The U.S. lacks the deep manufacturing bases of countries like China that can churn out replacement parts quickly. Even peacetime crises like the pandemic showed Americans how supply chains can seize up, especially those relying on overseas shipments. In a potential conflict such as one with China, many of these supply chains could grind to a halt. For Russia, these lessons are being learned late.

swaths of Crimea are without power. Gas stations have long lines, and ferry crossings used by the Russian military are under attack. Even if Ukraine does not take back Crimea anytime soon, Kyiv is drawing Russian resources and focus to the peninsula. The U.S. military has already adopted and deployed successful Ukrainian offensive tactics and innovations, including new models of aerial and naval drones. But American operations in Iran have offered a disturbing preview of what can happen when air and naval facilities are insufficiently protected. Ukraine's innovation in modern warfare has allowed the U.S. to see the future of the battlefield without suffering the same terrible cost. Democrats set to replace Plattner in Maine led state Senate with a temper. By Dan Marika, Liz Goodwin, Alex Kosseff, and Myla S. Roundy. Troy Jackson, a powerful Maine legislator now running for Senate, once angrily threw a water bottle in a meeting after he couldn't persuade a lawmaker to vote his way. He yelled at another lawmaker, prompting her to post on social media that straight men were too emotional to be in politics. And he cursed and shouted in a meeting with the Speaker of Maine State House until she kicked him out of her office. During the 6 years, Jackson presided over Maine's Senate until he left office in 2024. His temper was a feature of his leadership and one that Democratic lawmakers discussed among themselves as a problem and even raised with the governor. That's according to a portrait of his leadership drawn from interviews with more than two dozen people who spoke to the Washington Post, some on the condition of anonymity to avoid alienating Jackson, now the presumptive Democratic nominee for the U.S. Senate, or to avoid being seen as damaging Democrats' chances of winning the seat. His temperament is coming up as he's on the verge of replacing Democratic candidate Graham Plattner, who dropped out after a sexual assault allegation, which he denied. The trail of scandals following Plattner, including past inflammatory social media comments, a tattoo resembling a Nazi symbol, and allegations of volatile romantic relationships, made Democratic questions whether he had been sufficiently vetted to run in the race, which is crucial to retaking a Senate majority. Jackson is set to clinch the nomination this weekend after his supporters swept elections to serve as delegates to the nominating convention and his opponents dropped out. Jackson declined to be interviewed about his temperament and clashes. B.J. McAllister, a campaign advisor, acknowledged moments when he let his frustration get the better of him, but said Jackson took responsibility and apologized when it happened. Troy regrets the moments when disagreements became too heated, McAllister said, but passion for the issues he advocates for should not be confused with physical intimidation or bullying. Jackson, a populist who unsuccessfully ran for governor earlier this year with the support of Senator Bernie Sanders' independent Vermont, is seen by many as the candidate best positioned to inherit and remotivate Plattner's left-leaning grassroots supporters because he is a fighter for many of the same causes that animated the former nominee's rise. But some Democrats fear that Jackson's history of conflicts with women lawmakers could hurt him in the general election against Republican Senator Susan Collins, given that she has won past elections in the consistently blue state by appealing to independent and left-leaning women. Jackson and his allies have acknowledged that he can lose his cool, but they have painted this quality as a byproduct of his passion for policies to improve the lives of people in Maine. Jackson has also picked up endorsements from dozens of former colleagues, including some who have described his temper or had heated arguments with him. There needs to be more passion when you are making the decisions we are making up there, said Charlotte Warren, a former state representative who wrote the post about straight men not being suited for politics after she clashed with Jackson in 2021. She now supports the Senate run. Jackson led the state Senate with a confrontational style, at times berating colleagues who disagreed with him, former colleagues said, and his intensity often veered into behavior that people working in Maine politics at the time characterized as bullying, given that he was the most powerful Democrat in the Senate. Jackson worked with numerous women and frequently clashed with them. At the end of his tenure,